0: deaths of humanitarian workers 30 years ago. President Trump told reporters today that Cuba is free.
1: I think it was a very big moment for people that, not only Cuban Americans, but people that came from Cuba that want to go back to Cuba, people that want to see their family in Cuba. I think this is a very big day, very important day. They supported me to the nth degree.
0: The Justice Department says Castro played a role in shooting down two planes carrying members of the exile group Brothers to the Rescue in 1996. Four people, including three U.S. citizens, died. And the Justice Department has indicted a former federal prosecutor for sending herself a copy of Special Counsel Jack Smith's report on the investigation into President Trump's classified documents case. NPR's Jacqueline Diaz has more.
2: Prosecutors allege that Carmen Mercedes Leinberger emailed a copy of the report to her personal email in January 2025 and tried to hide the fact that she was doing this. The grand jury indictment says she downloaded the documents and emailed them with titles like chocolatecakerecipe.pdf. The indictment doesn't say what Leinberger planned to do with the documents. At the time, a federal judge had ordered the report sealed. Judge Eileen Cannon has since ordered the report permanently sealed. Leinberger served as the managing assistant U.S. attorney in Fort Pierce, Florida. She pleaded not guilty to four felony charges, including theft of government property. Jacqueline Diaz, NPR News.
0: The commercial rocket company SpaceX has filed paperwork for what could be the biggest initial public offering in history. As NPR's Jeff Brumfield reports, its financial disclosures show the company's ambitions and how much it's spending.
3: SpaceX has already cornered the market on rocket launches, and it's built the world's only satellite internet service. Going forward, it wants to construct data centers in space, build bases on the moon, and eventually put humans on the surface of Mars. Reaching these goals could make SpaceX one of the most valuable companies in history. But to fulfill its ambitions, the financial disclosures showed SpaceX spending eye-watering amounts of money. Last year, its AI division, xAI, spent close to $12 billion. The company spent another $3 billion developing its massive new rocket Starship. Overall, SpaceX lost money in the first quarter of this year. Only its satellite internet service turned a profit. Jeff Brumfield, NPR News.
0: The U.S. military says it boarded an Iranian-flagged oil tanker in the Gulf of Oman that was suspected of trying to violate the American blockade. It's at least the fifth vessel to be boarded since the Trump administration began the blockade of Iranian shipping. U.S. Central Command says the ship was searched and redirected. 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
4: Good evening. It's 5:04. I'm Deb Hilton with Arizona Public Radio News from Flagstaff. Court documents show a Flagstaff mother admitted to police that she killed her toddler and stored his body in a freezer for 2 weeks. Okra Manakaja is charged with first-degree murder, concealment of a dead body, and child abuse in the death of her 15-month-old. Police say Manakaja called 911 from the La Quinta Inn and Suites in East Flagstaff Sunday to report she killed her child. According to the file, she told officers she threw the child into his crib because he was crying and didn't seek help as his condition worsened and he later died. Manakaja is being held in the Coconino County Jail on a $1 million cash-only bond. Sedona officials have determined the pedestrian crosswalk along State Route 179 near Tlacopaque will stay following a safety and traffic review. The Red Rock News reports that planners considered removing the State Route 179 pedestrian crossing at Oak Creek due to heavy congestion and concerns about pedestrian vehicle conflicts. The Greater Chaco Cultural Landscape in northern Arizona and New Mexico made the list of America's most endangered historic places. The National Trust for Historic Preservation released the annual ranking today ahead of America's 250th anniversary. The Greater Chaco Cultural Landscape spans Arizona, New Mexico, Colorado, and Utah. Warmer temperatures moving into the holiday weekend ahead. This is KNAU.
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7: It's All Things Considered from NPR News. I'm Scott Detrow.
8: And I'm Juana Summers. President Trump's settlement with the government he heads has gotten even more sweeping. New disclosures by the Justice Department suggest Trump and his companies will now receive a free pass for any past tax problems and perhaps immunity for even more legal trouble. Critics say that is an abuse of the system. NPR's Carrie Johnson joins us now. Hi, Carrie.
9: Hi, Juana.
8: Carrie, what is the latest on President Trump's settlement?
9: Well, there had already been a huge outcry over the creation of a nearly $2 billion pot of taxpayer money that could compensate January 6 defendants and other MAGA allies who say Democrats weaponized the justice system. But then the Justice Department quietly posted a new document online yesterday afternoon. It's three short paragraphs that go even further. This new document purports to bar the U.S. government from taking action over past tax returns filed by Trump and his company. Brandon DeBow works at the Tax Law Center at NYU Law School.
10: This is a breathtaking abuse of the tax and legal system. DOJ does not have authority to offer this extraordinary concession to the president, his family, and his entities.
9: DeBow says the IRS would have to act to lift the audits against Trump and his family, that the Justice Department cannot do that on its own. And he says laws in place after Richard Nixon tried to abuse the IRS mean people inside that agency are supposed to be protected from political interference from the White House. Mm-hmm. One lawyer already resigned from the Treasury Department around the same time this settlement with Trump came together, but he has not commented publicly about why he left.
8: And Carrie, how are Congress as well as watchdog groups responding to this?
9: Congressman Jamie Raskin of Maryland and Richard Neal of Massachusetts are demanding answers from the administration. They worry the new language seems to cover something much broader than taxes. They say essentially the federal government threw in a super pardon for the president, his sons, freeing them not only for taxes but other pending federal criminal or civil probes, things maybe even like insider trading, antitrust violations, or false statements. A former U.S. attorney, Joyce Vance, wrote in a blog post that the government is, quote, giving the store away and getting nothing in return. Mm. And to protest the deal, a group of former government lawyers projected an image onto the DOJ headquarters building last night, a quote that reads, "A government of laws, not of men." Those words appeared in a bright white light on top of a banner showing President Trump's face.
8: Mm. And Carrie, what's the Trump administration had to say?
9: Vice President J.D. Vance told reporters yesterday this is all about compensating Americans for what he called injustices in the Biden era.
11: Is a dollar of this money going to the Trump administration? No. Is a dollar of this money going to Donald Trump personally? No. Is a dollar of this money going to Donald Trump's family? No. The people that would get the money are people, some of whom have been prosecuted completely disproportionate to any crime they've ever committed.
9: But tax experts I interviewed say nobody else would have got this deal and that Trump and his family could, in fact, receive financial benefits from the dropping of tax audits. Acting Attorney General Todd Blanche is the one who signed off on that part of the deal. He's a former personal attorney for Trump, but he balked at that description before Congress this week.
8: Carrie, as I understand it, the settlement wasn't filed with the federal court, so I wonder, is there any way to block it?
9: This could be a difficult go in the courts, but some people are trying. Two police officers who worked at the Capitol on January 6 filed a lawsuit in federal court today to try to block that nearly $2 billion anti-weaponization fund. They say the administration lacks authority to do this without Congress and that it infringes on Congress's power of the purse. Howard Law professor Sherrilyn Ifill flagged another possible legal problem. She says the alleged slush fund violates the 14th Amendment ban on payments to support an insurrection. The simplest way, of course, to disrupt this settlement would be for a majority in Congress to do something about it. But it's not clear when that might happen. Democrats today tried to issue subpoenas, but Republicans blocked them. Some lawmakers, including Republicans like Brian Fitzpatrick of Pennsylvania, told reporters on Capitol Hill they are working on legislation.
8: NPR's Carrie Johnson, thanks as always.
9: Thanks for having me.
7: In San Diego, community members are grieving the three men who were killed in a shooting at their mosque on Monday. The men all made some effort to stop the shooters, saving more than 100 children and school staff. And NPR's Juliana Kim talked to some of the people who knew them.
12: Their names were Mansour Kaziha, Amin Abdullah, and Nadir Awood. And in their deaths, they haven't been referred to as victims, but as heroes.
13: At no point they were hiding or running away from what's happening. They were trying to help and assist each other.
12: Gauss Mohammed is the head of security at the Islamic Center of San Diego. He's watched the surveillance footage from the day of the shooting.
13: While Brother Amin, the security, he was trying to confront the gunmen, and the other two gentlemen, Nader and Mansour, teamed up. They were trying to come back and forth to see what's going on in the front rather than running away from the situation.
12: Mohammed was especially close to Abdullah. As he grieves the loss of a friend and colleague, Mohammed is also grappling with the fact that Abdullah did exactly what he was trained to do.
13: As soon as he saw them running towards the mosque with their rifle and shotgun, he started shooting at them. And then that's when they engaged into a gunfire.
12: Mohammed says the center has received an uptick in threats ever since Hamas attacked Israel on October 7, 2023. But they've been beefing up security for years now. A turning point was in 2019 when a gunman opened fire at a mosque in New Zealand. That's also when Abdullah started working as a guard at the San Diego mosque. Ismahan Abdullahi has worshipped at the mosque for years, and she says
14: he wanted to prevent another situation like what happened in New Zealand. And it's so heartbreaking to know that what he was trying to prevent is what cost him his life.
12: Beyond his role as a guard, Abdullah was also known as being the first person that people would see as they walk into the mosque.
14: Amin was always smiling. He was always greeting you, and he was always welcoming you to this masjid.
12: It was these acts of kindness and generosity that community members say they'll miss most about all three men. Nadir Awad lived across the street from the mosque, and Mohammed says,
13: very charming personality, always smiling, always laughing.
12: Although Awad didn't work at the mosque, he responded without hesitation when he heard shots.
13: He just ran towards the Islamic Center to check on what's going on and how he's able to help.
12: Mansour Kaziha had been at the mosque since the 1980s. He was the building's handyman and also ran a little shop inside the center. He was notorious for letting children take treats for free.
15: He would never accept payments, and so that's the kind of guy that he was.
12: That's Noor Abdi. He attended the mosque as a kid, and his favorite memory of Kaziha came each Ramadan.
15: He would cook single-handedly for 300 people to break their fast during the blessed month of Ramadan. He has done so much. I can't name the amount of things that he has his fingerprints on, and we have lost a pillar of this center.
12: Abdi says all three men and how they lived and how they died have forever left a mark on their community. Juliana Kim, NPR News, San Diego.

0: Health Secretary Robert F. Kennedy Jr. is shaking up another important scientific panel. It's called the U.S. Preventive Services Task Force, and the news broke today that he's fired the two primary care doctors who led the panel. NPR's Ping Wong has more.
1: The chair and vice chair of the U.S. Preventive Services Task Force received termination letters from Health Secretary Kennedy last week. Both are top experts in primary care and had many months left in their terms. Kennedy said the decision to remove them was administrative and unrelated to their performance or the many years they volunteered to serve on the panel, according to copies of the letter viewed by NPR. In congressional testimony last month, Kennedy had a harsher assessment of the panel.
2: That committee has been lackadaisical and negligent for 20 years. We're now bringing new members on who have a clear mission. We're going to have much more frequent meetings.
1: The task force hasn't convened in over a year because the Department of Health and Human Services has canceled or postponed their regularly scheduled meetings. Aaron Carroll, head of the nonprofit Academy Health, says firing the panel's leadership is problematic.
3: Real disappointment and concern. We have now 8 vacant seats, which is like half of them.
1: He says the panel makes recommendations used by hundreds of millions of Americans.
3: Anyone who gets a screening mammogram, screening colonoscopy, depression screening, lung cancer screening, and more without having to pay anything out of pocket, it's because of the USPSTF.
1: Dr. Alex Crist is a family physician and a former chair of the task force.
4: Every primary care clinician probably uses the task force recommendations 100+ times a day. And those recommendations are really critical for defining what doctors are doing or not doing to keep people healthy.
1: The task force is all about evaluating evidence for scientific rigor. Crist sees precedence in Kennedy's remaking of a federal vaccine advisory panel last year, which undermined confidence from some pediatricians and parents in vaccine guidance from the government.
4: And I think that this is going to be a major challenge for clinicians to know what they should and what they shouldn't do. And I think that this is going to hurt people's health.
1: HHS is looking for new members for the Preventive Services Task Force. They've encouraged a wide array of specialists to apply. In his letter firing the two panel chiefs, Kennedy also invited them to reapply for their old roles. Ping Huang, NPR News.

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1: And you're listening to All Things Considered on listener-supported Arizona Public Radio. Thanks so much for tuning in today. Much more of the program still to come with the latest national news headlines and Earth Notes in about 10 minutes.
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1: If you've ever noticed a large, fuzzy, brightly colored ant moving rapidly along the ground, they're commonly called velvet ants, but they aren't ants at all. They're actually wingless wasps. We'll hear about them coming up on Earth Notes. Also ahead, some Americans who voted for President Trump feel that he's out of touch with their economic concerns.
3: He didn't care when the government shut down and the food stamps were cut off. He didn't care if we get cut off of our Medicaid and you need that life-saving medicine.
1: More on what swing voters in North Carolina are saying about Trump's job performance. Those stories and much more still to come on All Things Considered. A steady warm-up in temperatures are in the forecast into the holiday weekend ahead.
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0: From NPR News, this is All Things Considered. I'm Juana Summers.
6: And I'm Scott Detrow. The finale of Survivor's 50th season is on tonight. Since 2000, CBS has been dropping castaways off in remote locations so they can fight over rice and vote each other out. And one NPR critic and major Survivor fan has used this momentous occasion to do something quite remarkable, to rewatch every single season and rank them. Stephen Thompson, that fits into the outlast part of the Survivor motto. Wow. How are you feeling?
7: I am feeling, look, I love Survivor. I'm ready to watch something else on TV.
6: So let's start with the end. Let's talk about season 50 first. The finale's on tonight. How is the season stacked up?
7: Well, it's been a very mixed bag because the producers, you know, for the 50th season really wanted to throw in a lot of bells and whistles, kind of an overstuffed cast, lots of twists. And I think they went a little too heavy on those twists. But at the same time, I think a good and fun and lively season has broken out, even if my personal favorites did not make it all the way to the end.
6: I remember that first season. I have this vivid memory of my entire family gathering around a TV with pizza on vacation to watch the finale, right? And a lot changed since then. That was a very long time ago. How has Survivor changed with the times?
7: Well, I think it's become a much more elaborate game. It is much more about social strategy, and a lot of kind of meta layers have been added onto it. When it first started out, I think for a lot of people, it was a lot more about, you know, who can survive most effectively in the wilderness. And now it is much more about kind of managing threat level. And sometimes, you know, in all-star seasons, pre-existing relationships come into play. And so the game has become a lot more complex, and I think more satisfying. But over the course of 26 years, you see a lot of societal changes unfold as you go back and like a fool, rewatch 50 seasons of television. Mm-hmm. You really get a picture of how a lot of things in society have changed.
6: Yeah. Now, I think it's fair to say Survivor fans are pretty opinionated. You are yes. absolutely not the first to make a season-by-season ranking list. But yours, I'm sure, is the best to you.
7: And, it is the best.
6: Why, though? Like, what to you makes a good season of the show? How are you thinking about these rankings?
7: Well, I really appreciate the way the show has evolved over the years to be a little bit less about immiseration and cruelty. For me, a great Survivor season is full of fun people who play hard, and it really boils down to that. And I think over the course of 50 seasons of the show, they've experimented with seasons that kind of focused far too extensively on like one, you know, extremely outre, you know, kind of player. Mm-hmm. I really love a season that is full of people who are in it to win it, who are playing hard, who are fun kind of narrators of the season, because so much of Survivor is dependent on the players kind of explaining their games to you. So for me, you know, I'm always looking for kind of that Goldilocks season. Do you have a bunch of people who are playing hard? Do you have a bunch of possible outcomes? And, you know, I don't really love to see people facing cruelty and bullying and general immiseration. And so my rankings are often kind of dependent on those factors.
6: Okay, so Steven, the tribe has spoken. Please, please hold up your ballot to the camera and tell us what your favorite season of Survivor is.
7: My pick for the best season of Survivor is season 20. It's Survivor Heroes versus Villains. It's an all-star season where the cast is broken up into what the show sees as good guys and what the show sees as bad guys. And I think naturally, those categories are extremely up for debate and extremely kind of fungible. But at the same time, you have a bunch of really major Survivor players battling it out and making really big, really memorable moves. And for me, that's what makes a great Survivor season.
6: That is Stephen Thompson, critic on NPR Music and host of NPR's Pop Culture Happy Hour podcast, and now outed as a major Survivor fan. You can find Stephen's ranking of Survivor seasons at npr.org. Steven, thanks so much. Good to talk to you.
7: Thanks so much, Scott.
0: The World Cup is about a month away, and Kansas City, Missouri, the smallest host city, is preparing for hundreds of thousands of visitors. As Savannah Hawley Bates with member station KCUR reports, it is building a second transit system to get visitors and residents more interested in taking the bus.
8: I'm on my way from downtown Kansas City, where the FIFA Fan Fest will take place starting in June, to the stadium, where six World Cup matches will be played this summer. It's about a 15-minute car ride, but I'm taking public transit, which will take a lot longer. There is currently no fast public transit to the stadium where the World Cup matches will be played. Slow, infrequent buses are the norm for Kansas Cityans. But this summer, the World Cup will bring a transportation windfall, at least temporarily. That includes a direct route from downtown to the stadium where the matches will take place.
9: From the very beginning, there's been a real focus on making sure that we put our best foot forward.
8: That's Pam Kramer, the CEO of KC 2026, the city's planning group behind the World Cup. It will run its own transit system on top of the existing regional system. The extra buses will be called Connect KC 26. The plan is to carry hundreds of thousands of visitors to 15 different locations where no direct bus service currently exists. They include the FIFA Fan Festival, the airport, the stadium, and other tourist attractions. But those new routes will last for only the month of the tournament, so I'm taking the current route from downtown to the stadium.
10: Next stop, Plaza.
8: Our journey starts on Kansas City's streetcar. After about 15 minutes, it's time to transfer. The bus arrives 10 minutes behind schedule, and I step on board with my travel companion.
11: Hi, I'm Eric Bunch.
8: As both a city council member and a commissioner for the regional transit agency, Eric Bunch has been working to ensure the World Cup is a smooth ride for everyone. That includes making sure that KC 2026's new buses coordinate with the existing ones, like the one we're on.
11: The stadium is like 7 miles from downtown, and that's 7 Kansas City miles, not 7 New York miles, so it still lacks a lot of the density between here and there, and so transit options are pretty limited.
8: The issue here is frequency. This bus comes only once every 45 minutes and takes a lot of stops before it gets to the stadium, which is on the eastern edge of the city right next to a highway. With the added buses, Pam Kramer with the planning committee says she wants the World Cup transit to be a showcase for the city.
9: To make sure people from across the region participate, make sure visitors see all we have to offer is something I'm really proud of.
8: Right now, all buses are free in Kansas City, but they're reinstating fares just in time for the World Cup. So this bus trip to and from the stadium will cost $4. But a Connect KC 26 direct bus will cost $15 round trip. That's more than host cities like Dallas and Philadelphia, but far less than the $100+ fans will pay for stadium transit in New York. For the non-stadium trips, there's a $50 pass in Kansas City that's valid for a month. Bunch hopes people will use it and explore public transit.
11: You know, you could buy a pass for the entire month and just explore the city. I think that's an exciting thing. So I think that there's an opportunity, but I think that we really have to be mindful and really thoughtful about how we leverage that for future planning.
8: But for now, our bus has arrived outside the stadium, about 25 minutes and 40 stops later. I'm now 50 minutes into this trip. All that's left is a 15-minute walk from the stop through the stadium's massive parking lots to its entrance. For NPR News, I'm Savannah Holly Bates in Kansas City.

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1: President Trump says Gulf allies persuaded him not to resume attacks on Iran. 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
2: If the blockades are lifted and there is no agreement, we can have a frozen conflict. 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

0: 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I'm Scott Detrow.
1: And I'm Juana Summers. Coming up, how and why more and more special education teachers are turning to artificial intelligence in the classroom.
2: How long would something like this have taken you before AI?
3: 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At least 30, 45 minutes for 3 to 4 goals.
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4: Live from NPR News in Culver City, California, I'm Dwayne Brown. Raul Castro, the former president of Cuba, is facing criminal charges in the U.S., including murder for his alleged involvement in the deaths of humanitarian workers 30 years ago. That's when two small planes operated by the exile group Brothers to the Rescue were shot down, and 4 Cuban Americans were killed. Here's acting U.S. Attorney General Todd Blanche.
5: Today, we are announcing an indictment charging Raul Castro and several others with conspiracy to kill U.S. nationals.
4: Castro was Cuba's defense minister at the time and is no longer the country's president. He's now 94 and would have to be extradited to face the charges, but the U.S. and Cuba have no extradition agreement in place. Well, despite a historically unaffordable housing market, more people in their 20s these days are now buying homes. NPR's Jennifer Ludden reports.
6: In Milwaukee, 27-year-old Francisco Vazquez manages a fast food restaurant and just bought a 3-bedroom home that cost half the national median price. He saved up aggressively for the down payment.

0: national median price. He saved up aggressively for the down payment, partly while living with his parents.
1: Most of my paycheck, probably like 70%, into just broad index stock.
0: Compared to millennials, Gen Z homebuyers last year were less likely to have student loan debt or get help from parents. That's according to the National Association of Realtors. They were more likely to tap down payment assistance and to be single buyers. Jennifer Ludden, NPR News.
2: Well, stocks rallied on Wall Street as oil prices fell about 5%, but remain well above the $70 a barrel before the war. The Dow gained 645 points today, up more than 1%. This is NPR.
3: This is Earth Notes. Have you ever noticed a large, fuzzy, brightly colored ant moving rapidly along the ground? Commonly called velvet ants, these aren't ants at all. They're actually wingless wasps. They're most common and diverse in dry habitats, with more than 100 species in Arizona alone. Velvet ants are often bright red, but can come in black, white, brown, or gold. The bright coloration is a warning. These wingless wasps can deliver a sting painful enough to earn them the nickname cow killers. Their stings aren't actually lethal, and they aren't aggressive. They will scurry away if they notice you. Only female velvet ants sting, and only females are wingless. Why wingless? Because of their means of reproduction. Velvet ants are parasitic. The wingless females spend their time wandering in search of ground-nesting bees or wasps. When they find a nest, they burrow in and lay eggs in the wasp or bee larva. Upon hatching, the velvet ant larva feed on and ultimately kill the host larva. Female velvet ants need to hunt in tight spaces, on rocky ground and under vegetation, where wings would be a hindrance. For burrowing, wings would only be in the way. Also, by abandoning flight, energy can be redirected from flight muscles to rapidly and continuously hunting on the ground. During warm months, you may encounter one of these beautiful insects on the hunt. If so, admire this velvet ant from a distance. She won't bother you, and you definitely don't want to bother her. This episode of Earth Notes is brought to you in part by Pink Jeep Tours, written by Steve Schwartz and produced by KNAU and the Sustainable Communities Program at Northern Arizona University. I'm Melissa Siviny.
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7: 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I'm Scott Detrow.
8: And I'm Juana Summers. North Carolina is an important swing state for this fall's midterms, and last night, 12 swing voters from that state gathered for a focus group to talk politics. NPR senior political correspondent Mara Liasson watched it, and she's here now to tell us about it. Hi there.
9: Hi there.
8: So, Mara, I know that you've been observing these focus groups every month. It's part of a partnership that NPR has with the market research companies Engageus and Sago. But let's talk about what happened last night. What struck you specifically about the voters that you saw?
9: What struck me was how sticky support is for President Trump and Republicans. These were 12 voters who voted for Trump in 24 after voting for Biden in 2020. And this focus group, like all focus groups, is not statistically significant, but it does help illustrate what we're seeing in polling. We know Trump's overall numbers are way down, But his voters in these groups are largely sticking with him and his party. This group was more Republican-leaning than some of the other focus groups we've had. It was from North Carolina, a redder swing state. And these voters were critical of the president, divided over his job approval, but very reluctant to move away from Republicans.
10: All right, let's dig into the specifics here. What did

0: do you hear from these voters?
1: They're unhappy with the economy. They're unhappy with the war in Iran. They don't like the White House ballroom. They say Trump is generally out of touch with their economic concerns. Voters in these groups are only identified by first names. So here is Vicky, a self-described independent.
2: He's always been out of touch with our economics, but because he's laser focused on just the war, he's not thinking that $100 in groceries only gets me two bags of food.
1: So another voter pointed to Trump's wealth as the reason he's out of touch. Another one mentioned his age. But this is the key. Very few of these voters said they would vote for a Democrat this fall, specifically to counter Trump or check Trump.
0: Okay, and I find that interesting because we're hearing a lot of unhappiness with President Trump, but doesn't sound like a lot of warmth or appetite for Democrats either. What does that tell you?
1: It tells me that Democrats have a big brand problem. Voters have very harsh words for the Democratic Party. Here's a sample from last night. Voters were asked to use just a word or phrase to describe Democrats.
3: Confused.
4: Doesn't play well with others.
5: Lost and floundering.
1: And this makes a bigger point about the midterms. The universe of truly swingy voters is pretty small, and it's very hard to get Republicans to flip. We know from past midterms that over 95% of Democratic-leaning voters vote for Democratic candidates, and over 95% of Republican-leaning voters vote for Republican candidates. So if they're going to get a durable majority, Democrats have to flip some right-leaning voters in places like North Carolina. There's just not enough independents to convince or Democrats to turn out.
0: Mara, I have to ask, was there anything that came up in this focus group that cut across party lines?
1: Yes, AI. A lot of concerns about AI job loss. The participants were played a video from a commencement address where the students booed every mention of AI. Here's how Barrett responded to it.
6: We've got an entire generation of kids that have been told since they were in third grade, learn computer science, learn how to code. You can write your own ticket in this world. And now they're graduating and it's like, never mind. We got AI now. We don't need you.
0: Mara, do you see either party taking advantage of what seems to be a broad concern?
1: No, and it is a bipartisan concern. I think it's a possible potential opening for Democrats if they can become the party that protects voters from AI job loss. This is something new, and we're going to be asking about it every month with these focus groups going forward.
0: NPR's Mara Liasson, thank you.
1: Thank you.
7: Under President Trump, the federal government has rescinded billions of dollars intended for renewable energy and projects that reduce planet warming pollution. One city worked out a way to create its own fund in order to boost its climate programs. The city is Portland, Oregon. And reporter Monica Samayoa with member station Oregon Public Broadcasting is here to tell us more. Welcome.
8: Thank you.
7: Tell me more about this program, how it works.
8: So the Portland Clean Energy Fund is a climate action fund whose goal is to reduce the city's greenhouse gas emissions. And beyond that, the fund is intentionally steering money towards helping people of color, helping low-income residents and people with disabilities. In recent years, Portlanders have been through a lot in terms of extreme weather, from consistent wildfire smoke that's choked skies to ice storms that's caused power outages to a heat dome that lingered in the region for more than a week, causing dozens of heat-related deaths.
7: How does the city pay for all of this?
8: So it generates money through a 1% retail sales tax on large corporations in the city. So think of Target, Walmart, REI, all those big box stores are taxed, and that money goes into the fund. So far, it's estimated to generate $200 million a year, tripling the amount organizers originally estimated.
7: These seem like admirable goals, but they're also complicated goals and hard goals to enact just on the local level, right? So walk me through how this fund exactly works, how it helps people prepare for climate change like heat waves and wildfires.
8: Yeah, so about half the money goes toward developing more renewable energy and helping people improve energy efficiency to save money at home. And that includes things like building community solar projects, distributing e-bikes, and installing free air conditioning units in households that couldn't otherwise afford them. And together, these make the biggest impact on reducing emissions. Other funding goes toward job training, like solar panel installers, while other programs focus on increasing tree canopy to help cool down areas during those really hot summer days.
7: This is a lot of tax money to go toward this program. So what are some of the ways that officials in Portland are measuring whether or not it's working?
8: So far, the first three rounds of grants have helped reduce emissions. The city estimates the reduction is equivalent of removing about 6,000 gas-powered vehicles from the road for 1 year, and that number is projected to increase as more projects get underway. Barrasso says historically, only wealthy and often white communities were able to take advantage of available state and federal rebates or could afford to update their homes, and the fund helps remove those barriers.
7: We mentioned at the top that this is something the federal government has really walked away from. So I'm curious, are other cities taking similar steps like Portland is?
8: Yeah, other cities have looked at what Portland is doing and have tried to tailor a similar fund that works for them. I spoke with city planners from Ann Arbor, Michigan, and Denver, and they've considered other ways to generate climate funds like increasing property taxes or sales tax. Amrutha Nori Sarma, who is with the Harvard Chan School of Public Health, says she's starting to see more communities interested in creating a similar type of fund, but not every town or city could create a 1% retail tax, she says, or towns might not want to increase their property taxes.
9: That's another thing that makes the Portland fund a little bit unique, is that because of the structure and the mechanism, it's very well funded.
8: Nori Sarma says involving community input early on and listening to their needs is essential for a successful fund.
7: That is reporter Monica Samayoa with Oregon Public Broadcast. Thank you so much.
8: Thank you.
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0: 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The Supreme Court's recent decision to undermine the Voting Rights Act is sending shockwaves across the country. That ruling struck down a Louisiana congressional map as an unconstitutional racial gerrymander, but the impact goes well beyond maps for Congress. NPR's Hansi Lo Wang reports.
1: NPR has found active legal fights over at least 17 voting maps or election systems for state legislatures, county commissions, school boards, or other local governments. All of them are now reckoning with the Supreme Court's weakening of the Voting Rights Act, specifically its Section 2 protections against discrimination of minority voters in places where voting is racially polarized.
2: What Section 2 did is it helped break down political fiefdoms that existed in the South.
1: Michael Lee is a redistricting expert at the Brennan Center for Justice, a think tank that advocates for expanding voting access.
2: And the real danger now is you're going to see the white majority in these places reassert its primacy and really design maps to lock it in.
1: Most of the active Section 2 cases were brought by black voters in the South, but not all. Native American voters are in a legal fight over North Dakota's legislative map. And Latino voters are challenging how members of a local Pennsylvania school board are elected. Gilda Daniels, a law professor at the University of Baltimore, says the Supreme Court's ruling has encouraged opponents of local majority-minority districts to come up with new ways of getting rid of them.
3: It's very important for folk to be vigilant and to participate on the local levels, ensuring that they're aware of what's happening. Because there are some jurisdictions that could decide, you know, we're going to move from districts to at-large.
1: At-large voting systems, where no voting districts are involved, have been challenged with many voting rights lawsuits over the decades, says Maureen Edelbor, an assistant law professor at Washington and Lee University.
4: At-large districts can effectively render minority votes wasted. They won't count because you'll never clear the threshold of a majority required to elect the candidate of your choice.
1: In Tennessee's Fayette County, Elton Holmes, president of the local NAACP branch, is bracing for more setbacks for black voters after the Supreme Court's latest weakening of the Voting Rights Act.
5: I'll put it like this. I don't think the majority of the citizens of the United States realize what had just happened.
1: Last year, Holmes' NAACP branch led a Section 2 lawsuit over the voting map for Fayette County's Board of Commissioners. Its members are all white. Eventually, the county agreed to a new map where 3 out of 10 voting districts are majority black. The county recently held its first primary election under the new districts.
5: Right now, the way I see it, if 2026 election doesn't go too well, they will come back and put those gerrymandering maps back into play.
6: Get rid of those 3 majority black districts?
5: Yeah, they will eliminate the 3. Well, no, the majority district, yes.
1: Fayette County's Mayor Ray Skip Taylor tells NPR he does not see any plans for doing any additional redistricting in the county before the 2030 census. But with a mid-decade gerrymandering fight for Congress still playing out in some parts of the country, Holmes says he doesn't rule out more gerrymandering at the local level.
5: It's just been a struggle. And then we finally get a little breakthrough, and then something else pop up to try to push it back some more.
1: Other voting rights advocates are also watching for changes to state and local voting maps. The advocacy groups Fair Fight Action and Black Voters Matter Fund estimate the Supreme Court's ruling has put at risk close to 200 Democratic-held state legislative seats, mostly representing majority black districts in the South. Anzila Wong, NPR News.

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1: On the next Fresh Air, how can a politician lie to the electorate and not face legal consequences? Even a lie as consequential as President Trump's claim that he won the 2020 election? In a new book, Andrew Weissman explains how we got here and suggests ways to hold politicians accountable. Weissman was the lead prosecutor in the Mueller investigation. Join us.
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4: For Arizona Public Radio and Flagstaff, I'm meteorologist Lee Bowen. Following a pleasant Wednesday afternoon, it'll be a cold overnight once again. Looking at hard freezing temperatures for the mountain location. Sunrise for our Thursday, 519, and our gradual warm-up continues. Tomorrow, mountain highs in the low mid-70s, Navajo and Apache counties low mid-80s, Prescott region near 80, and the Verde Valley near 90, and we continue to warm things up into the holiday weekend ahead.
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5: This is All Things Considered from NPR News. I'm Juana Summers.
0: And I'm Scott Detrow. More students qualify for special education in this country than ever before, more than 8 million. And at the same time, the teachers on the front lines of serving those students are leaving the profession in droves. Part of the burnout is mountains of paperwork special ed teachers are legally required to do. Now, a growing number of special educators are using AI to speed up that paperwork. Some research shows that despite the risks, it could help them spend more time with students. NPR's Janaki Mehta spoke to special educators around the country using AI, including one California teacher.
6: Good morning, Princesita.
7: Hi.
8: Mary Acebu has been a special education teacher at Riverview Middle School for a decade.
6: Good morning, Jade.
8: The school is in a small Bay Area town and largely serves low-income students. Today, Acebu is talking to her 7th and 8th graders about pollution.
6: So what is one small problem in our school that you could help fix? Jade.
9: The trash.
6: What about the trash? Talk to me.
9: And the trash is like everywhere, so you can like help pick it up.
6: Very good.
8: Every student in Acebu's class learns differently. To track how they learn and if they're meeting their goals, she creates a unique document for each student in special ed called an IEP.
10: It's an individualized education program. So an IEP indicates the disability, the goals that they're working on, services that they need so they can become successful.
8: IEPs require parent approval, and as those families know, these individualized documents are required by federal law to help these students get a quality education.
10: And, you know, the key term is individualized. No two kids are the same.
8: That means depending on the student's needs, a single IEP can be dozens of pages long, require hours of meetings, and a grasp of complex laws. It's part of what leaves special ed teachers feeling overworked and leaves schools around the country struggling to keep enough of them.
10: I used to come here to work 6:30, leave work at 5. I don't do that anymore.
8: That's because Acebu started experimenting with AI a couple years ago. Since then, she's taken courses on how to use it responsibly and says it's changed the game.
10: I think I have more time to talk to the kiddos and really build those relationships instead of like sitting here in front of my computer anymore.
11: So Mary is amazing. Teacher. I mean,
8: that's Paul Stone, another special educator at Riverview who's been here 22 years. And he was skeptical about AI, but this year the number of students he's serving went through the roof.
11: This job is, this year, it's, I don't want to say killing me, but it has put a huge stressor on my mental health, to be honest. It would be kind of nice if there were two jobs, like one paperwork job and one working with the kids.
8: So last month, Stone decided to try out a custom chatbot Mary Asibu trained for her school.
11: Like, for instance, I did some testing with a student. I took the test, I took a template of a report, put them both in the AI, and it was able to produce the report for me. It put the numbers in the right spots. It would have taken me hours, and this took 10 minutes.
8: Stone says he still exercises his decades of experience for quality control, but he and Asibu say AI could seriously help them avoid burnout. They aren't alone. The Center for Democracy and Technology, a nonpartisan think tank, found over half of special educators they surveyed nationwide used AI to help develop special ed plans in the 2024-25 school year. But the report lists a lot of risks, especially because 15% of the teachers they polled use AI to entirely write these plans. Here's a researcher of that study, Ariana Abulafia.
7: To build an IEP in full without human oversight poses really significant concerns with the individualization requirement of federal disability laws, but also with privacy requirements and then things like accuracy.
8: She also says AI can be biased and sometimes just flat out wrong. At the same time, other studies have found when used responsibly, AI can help create IEP goals of equal or even higher quality than humans alone. Abulafia at CDT says risks or not, more and more teachers are using AI. So she has lots of recommendations for using it ethically, like districts giving teachers proper training, making sure teachers are closely checking their work, and
7: we recommended that teachers do not put personally identifiable information into any tool for which their school does not have an agreement.
8: Mary Asibu agrees with those recommendations, and her district does have privacy agreements with companies like Google and a popular tool called Magic School AI. Asibu gave me a demo of the custom chatbot she built.
10: So student A is an eighth grade student who has grade level strengths in math, but struggles in decoding and reading fluency.
8: Asibu is describing this child's strengths and struggles in detail without naming them to protect their privacy.
10: I need you to write three goals in the areas of reading.
8: The AI spits out some IEP goals, but Asibu tells me one of them isn't quite right.
10: So here's the human touch, right? These are hard for the student. So I'm going to say, can we narrow down the words into more common affixes?
8: After 5 minutes chatting with her bot, Asibu thinks she has three strong goals for her students.
12: How long would something like this have taken you before AI?
10: Oh, gosh. At least 30, 45 minutes for 3 to 4 goals.
8: Asibu says IEPs aren't just important because they're legally required. To her, the point is to turn what's on paper into reality for her students. She tells me about one of her eighth graders, King, and we're only using his first name because he's a minor and we're discussing his learning disabilities.
10: He was a non-reader, beginning of 7th grade. He's reading now. Mm-hmm. And that kid is in general ed math with no support. So, you know, that's the dream of every special ed teacher, is to get the students where they need to be. But guess what? There's a lot of work that needs to go with that.
8: Asibu says this last year, she's had more time for that hard work. She walks over to King as he puts finishing touches on a project he's submitting to a science fair.
13: What you got here?
14: All right, so this is my game, Turtle Catastrophe. So the pieces, I made all three of them by hand. They're turtle sculptures made out of clay.
8: In King's game, turtles swim across the board, picking up trash in the ocean along the way. He reads aloud the rules that he wrote.
14: The objective is to be the first player to reach the finish line.
8: Reading aloud like that, he says that wouldn't have been possible a couple years ago.
14: It makes me feel very proud. Because it didn't even feel like anything. It's just natural now.
8: Asibu clutches her chest as she hears him say these words. This, she says, is why she'll try just about anything that lets her spend more time in the classroom teaching her students. Janaki Mehta, NPR News, Bay Point, California.

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4: From WHYY in Philadelphia, I'm Terry Gross with Fresh Air. Today, President Trump's controversial settlement with the Justice Department over his lawsuit against the IRS. We get an explanation and analysis from Andrew Weissman. He formerly served as chief of the Justice Department's fraud section, general counsel at the FBI, and a lead prosecutor in the Mueller investigation. We'll also talk about Weissman's new book, Liar's Kingdom, about why politicians who knowingly mislead or make false statements to the public should be held legally accountable, just as corporate executives are held legally accountable when they lie to shareholders about corporate profits.
5: Why is it that we care about the value of stock more than we care about the ballot box?
4: That's coming up on Fresh Air. First News.
6: Live from NPR News in Washington, I'm Ryland Barton. Two police officers who defended the Capitol during the January 6 riot are suing to block payouts from a new $1.8 billion settlement fund for people who claim to be victims of political prosecutions. Yesterday, Acting Attorney General Todd Blanche wouldn't rule out the possibility that rioters who assaulted police would be eligible for fund payouts. President Trump says he's in no hurry to make a deal with Iran. NPR's Franco Ordonez says a state of limbo surrounds any negotiations.
7: The threat the U.S. could strike this weekend speaks to the uncertainty some former officials like Mona Yacoubian, who is now at the Center for Strategic and International Studies, say is turning into a, quote, frozen conflict that could extend for months.
8: The bigger fear is also just that there is no resolution. Or there's a resolution that leads to Iran's retaining de facto control over the Strait of Hormuz and Iran being able to continue to be disruptive.
7: She called that a kind of half solution where Trump's constant threats and the potential retaliation impair any real movement toward economic repair or economic growth. Franco Ordonez, NPR News.
6: The AI data center boom continues to drive up demand for microchips. Chipmaker NVIDIA just logged another quarter of record sales. NPR's John Ruich reports.
9: NVIDIA's revenues jumped 20% over the prior quarter and were nearly double what they were during the same quarter last year, hitting $81.6 billion. Most of that came from data centers, which have been going gangbusters. Major tech companies have been funneling money into artificial intelligence. NVIDIA is in the right place. It makes the world's most popular chips for training and deploying AI models. CEO Jensen Huang said demand has, quote, gone parabolic. That's because AI is now doing more productive and valuable tasks through agents or programs that can operate semi-autonomously. Huang's bullishness aside, NVIDIA is under intense pressure to maintain its soaring growth rate. Despite the better-than-expected earnings, the company's share price slipped in after-hours trading. John Ruich, NPR News.
6: Hot, windy weather east of Los Angeles is making for dangerous fire conditions. From member station KVCR, Madison Aument reports.
10: The Bain and Verona fires both ignited Tuesday in different parts of Riverside County. More than 4,500 people are under evacuation orders between both blazes. John Klingingsmith, who's with CAL FIRE, says crews are focused on defending homes. He says the weather is posing a challenge.
11: Temperatures are going to increase. Relative humidity is going to drop. Winds are going to pick up. So that's going to challenge the lines that we have in place right now.
10: It'll be dry and windy through Friday. Klingingsmith says the cause of both fires are under investigation. For NPR News, I'm Madison Aument in Riverside County.
6: And this is NPR News from Washington. Congo's soccer team has canceled a three-day World Cup preparation training camp and a planned farewell to fans in the capital, Kinshasa, because of an outbreak of Ebola in the east of the country. The strain is thought to have killed more than 130 people and caused nearly 600 suspected cases. Congo faces Portugal in its first World Cup match in Houston on June 17th. Claire's, the retail chain selling jewelry and accessories, is trying to expand to thousands of new locations. This comes less than a year after the company emerged from its second bankruptcy, NPR's Alina Selyuk reports.
12: Claire's went bankrupt last August under the weight of an unwieldy loan, plus mounting tariff costs for all of its Chinese-made jewelry, clothes, and purses. The chain closed hundreds of stores, but it avoided total liquidation as it was bought out of bankruptcy by Ames Watson, an investment firm that owns a few other mall chains. The biggest one is Lids. Now Claire's has signed a brand licensing deal that might see its jewelry pop up in more than 7,000 retail spots around the U.S., including Walmart and CVS. It's part of a plan which also includes updating stores and working with young social media influencers, trying to refresh Claire's brand and draw new generations of shoppers. Alina Selyuk, NPR News.
6: A section of the original spiral staircase from the Eiffel Tower is scheduled to be auctioned off tomorrow in Paris. The 14-step, 8.5-foot iron relic dates back to 1889 and is expected to fetch up to $175,000. The original stairs were dismantled in 1983 to make way for elevators. I'm Ryland Barton. This is NPR News.
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4: This is Fresh Air. I'm Terry Gross. Why can't you sue a president or a presidential candidate who knowingly lies to the public? After all, corporate executives can be sued for lying to shareholders. This question about our inability to legally hold politicians accountable for their speech, the threats that poses to our democracy, and what we can learn from how other countries deal with these lies are the subjects of my guest Andrew Weissman's new book, Liar's Kingdom: How to Stop Trump's Deceit and Save America. During Trump's first term, the Washington Post tabulated over 30,000 false or misleading Trump public statements. Andrew Weissman was a lead prosecutor in the Mueller investigation into Russian interference in the 2016 election and whether the Russians colluded with candidate Donald Trump and his campaign. Weissman also served as chief of the fraud section in the Justice Department and general counsel of the FBI when Robert Mueller was the FBI director. Weissman was a leader of the Enron Task Force, which successfully prosecuted Enron executives for knowingly lying to shareholders by inflating Enron's profits. Earlier in his career, while working in the Eastern District of New York, he prosecuted three of the five most powerful crime families in New York. He's now an MS Now legal analyst and co-host of the podcast Main Justice. He's also a professor at the NYU Law School. We're going to begin the interview with a settlement Trump reached with the Justice Department over his lawsuit against the IRS pertaining to the leak of his tax filings. The details of that settlement and the new fund it created were made public this week. The judge in that case, who was considering dismissing the case, was not included in the discussions of the settlement. Andrew Weissman, welcome to Fresh Air. So let's talk about the IRS case. So Trump had sued the IRS for $10 billion. This was because his tax filings were leaked to the New York Times and ProPublica, not by the IRS directly. They were leaked by an employee of a contractor that the IRS had hired. And Trump claimed the IRS hadn't taken enough precautions to prevent that leak. So the judge was concerned that since the IRS was being represented by the Justice Department, and Trump himself oversees the IRS because it's part of the executive branch, the judge wasn't sure that there were two sides in this case. Would you explain why?
15: Sure. Well, Donald Trump himself had said that, isn't this odd because I'm suing myself? And that actually got it right. And under the law, in order for there to be a legal case, there has to be what's called a case or controversy, meaning that the plaintiff and defendants want different things. And here it was entirely collusive. And that's why when people are referring to this as a, quote, settlement, unquote, it really isn't. This is just one party making an agreement with the same party. And so they could obviously write whatever they wanted. And here they wrote that they would get $1.776 billion for a claim that seems, let's just say, highly, highly dubious. And it is fought by the IRS in all sorts of cases other than ones that involve Donald Trump.
4: So do you think this is unprecedented? A president suing the IRS? And his opponent being like the acting attorney general in this case, who was, I mean, he's a Trump appointee, right?
15: He's a Trump appointee, and he was his defense lawyer, and something that people
4: don't realize. His personal defense lawyer.
15: Yes, and one thing having, I'm a lawyer, I've been a defense lawyer. One of the things that when you represent somebody, even when that representation is over, you have a continuing duty of loyalty. So now you have somebody with a continuing duty of loyalty who is entering into an agreement that it is extremely hard to see the public interest here. In other words, where the public is being represented. And that actually is what the federal judge who had the tax case said when she was very concerned about this. She said, who is actually representing the public fisc here? And my view of this is what separates what is now in black and white from just theft, where somebody is just taking almost $1.8 billion for their own personal use.
4: Yeah, when she says, like, who's representing the public, we, the public, through our taxes, are paying for this agreement.
15: Absolutely. So one of the things, Terry, I am keeping my eye out for is, and I've talked to various tax consultants and sort of their assessment, is this normally would be a $1.8 billion recording of income to Donald Trump and his children, because they're the ones who are getting this benefit. That they choose to use it for a so-called slush fund is sort of irrelevant under the tax laws, as I understand them. So is he going to be recording $1.8 billion in income? Let's leave aside that this, as you said, is really coming from the taxpayers in a, what I think is a very, very collusive agreement with no adversity between the defendant and the plaintiff.
4: But isn't it really going to him? It's going to this fund, right?
15: Yeah, but that's secondary. In other words, this is Donald Trump saying, I am settling my claim against the tax authorities. And then the fact that he chooses to spend it by saying, okay, I'm directing that the money be used for X, Y, and Z, that doesn't make it not income to Donald Trump. He is still getting this as a result of, he says, his claim against the IRS. That's the whole reason that the DOJ is styling this as a settlement agreement, but that has tax consequences. And I'm going to really be interested to see how do they get out of that mousetrap that they've created for themselves, which is this, as I understand it from tax authorities, this should be recorded as income to Donald Trump.
4: And it's a huge amount of money. And the whole lawsuit might have just been thrown out because the judge asked both sides to write briefs explaining if they thought there were really two sides in this case, because if there weren't two sides, she would dismiss the case. And those briefs were due today. So the settlement was made before those briefs were submitted and before we knew if there was even a case or if the judge was just going to throw it out.
15: To make matters worse, Terry, one of the briefs that an amicus wrote, a sort of friend of the court brief, was from former tax authorities saying that what the IRS is doing with comparable cases is fighting them because there are all sorts of defenses that the IRS has to the lawsuit. The easiest one, the easiest defense, is that Donald Trump's claim was out of time. He had 2 years to bring it and he didn't. So that means that the amount of money, if the IRS were to prevail on that, and it seems very open and shut, the amount of money that the public would owe Donald Trump for this claim is zero. And I don't do math in public, but I know that zero is less than $1.8 billion.
4: but meanwhile, Trump will be making money on this deal because Trump, his family, and their businesses will have immunity from ever paying any taxes ever, forever, related to current ongoing investigations into their taxes. And I've seen estimates as much as $100 million in savings from that. Now, no one knows exactly how much it would be, but it might be as high as that. So they're saving a lot of money on this deal in taxes, in addition to everything else.
15: Yes, that is the piece that broke that was not in the main story. And it came out this one piece of paper that can be termed a general release, giving up the government's claims to money from Donald Trump, his family, his businesses. The way I look at this is Donald Trump as president has the pardon power, and he can try and pardon all sorts of people. He may even try to pardon himself, but this is what you need to remember about the pardon power. It relates to criminal cases. It doesn't relate to civil cases. So what he has done here is essentially given himself a civil pardon. So he can sort of have sort of blanket immunity, both on the criminal side and on the civil side.
4: So let's talk about the fund. What is the official purpose of the fund and who is supposed to be eligible?
15: So the fund will be this $1.776 billion, absent Congress or some other authority being able to put a stop to this. But assuming it goes forward, this money will be used by a commission set up by the Attorney General with five people appointed by him. They can be removed
4: appointed by the acting Attorney General in this case.
15: Exactly.
4: Yeah.
15: And so they're very, very beholden to the wishes of the president and the acting Attorney General. And they will adjudicate and decide who is going to get this money. And so that is an area where everyone is sort of rightly highly concerned that this could go to J6 defendants who were criminally convicted, including people who attacked police officers, including people that committed heinous crimes even after being pardoned by the president. So it really, I think the correct term that people are using is a slush fund that really means that people who not only were pardoned by the president after being found guilty of a crime are now actually going to be paid. So you sort of have a paid army of people who don't have to worry about criminal liability and are actually going to be able to put in a claim to be compensated for their activities that are criminal and have been found to be criminal.
4: Yeah, and in order to qualify for this fund, you're supposed to be a victim of government weaponization. So you faced reprisals for personal, political, or ideological reasons. So, you know, there's a lot of assumptions that the people who get compensated will be people who are friends of Trump, supporters of Trump, MAGA people. But the recipients are going to be kept secret. We're not going to know who they are unless it's leaked. It's going to be, So
15: That's one where I would say we know that in the papers so far, there is no provision for this being public. Now, it could end up being that the people who are in charge of this decide that it all should be public, that there should be transparency. And in the nature of transparency, I should tell you, and I'm being somewhat facetious, but it's in some ways not facetious, Terry, which is, I was the subject of two executive orders by this president, one of which was struck down by a federal judge finding that my personal First Amendment rights were violated. So I actually have a judicial finding that I am a victim of weaponization and that my constitutional rights were violated. So I technically am eligible for compensation by this fund. Now, I don't think there is a snowball's chance that I am going to be compensated by a group of five people appointed by Donald Trump or somebody who's his amanuensis. But it tells you that we could see a real politicization about how the fund is distributed, where people who are actually factually victims of weaponization do not get money, but people who are criminals and adjudicated criminals are paid.
4: Do you think you will apply just as a kind of test case and just to see for yourself what the process is like for compensation?
15: I think that if no one else does, I think it's very important for people to test this. And if it's not being done by anyone else, I will do it because I think that is, there are many, many ways that this program can be legally challenged. But one is what's called viewpoint discrimination. So if somebody like me were to sue saying, wait a second, I am absolutely comparable to the people that you are giving funds to, then that's something that a court can step in and say that you have violated either the Equal Protection Clause, you have violated the Administrative Procedures Act, and there are various challenges. Like on the fly, I'm not going to rattle off all the ways this could be challenged, but I do think that that is sort of a back end point that we should keep our eye on in terms of how this is adjudicated, because it surely is going to be the subject of litigation.
4: My guest is Andrew Weissman. He was a lead prosecutor in the Mueller investigation after having held leadership positions in the Justice Department and the FBI. His new book is called Liar's Kingdom. We'll be right back. This is Fresh Air.
2: Sedona Arts Center presents Form and Face, Abstract Bodies and Masked Identities through May 31st. This exhibition explores the human form through sculptural masks and how bodies and personas can be concealed and revealed. More information is available on the events calendar at knau.org.
3: 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Fresh Air continues.
4: This is Fresh Air. Let's get back to my interview with Andrew Weissman. He was a lead prosecutor in the Mueller investigation and served as chief of the fraud section in the Justice Department. His new book, Liar's Kingdom, is about why it's time to hold politicians legally accountable when they knowingly lie to the public. When we left off, we were talking about Trump's settlement with the Justice Department over Trump's lawsuit against the IRS. So you raised the question of, like, will January 6th insurrectionists, including those who attack the police and deface the building and threatened everybody in it, will they now, in addition to being pardoned, also make claims from this fund and actually get compensated? So Chris Van Hollen, Democratic senator from Maryland, asked that question to Todd Blanche, the acting attorney general, yesterday at a previously scheduled hearing about the Justice Department's 2027 budget. So I want to play an excerpt of that. So here's Chris Van Hollen questioning Todd Blanche.
16: Will individuals who assaulted Capitol Hill police officers be eligible for this fund?
17: Well, as it makes plain, anybody is...
16: Just let me know if they're eligible for the fund.
17: As was made plain yesterday, anybody in this country is eligible to apply if they believe they're a victim of weaponization.
16: Mr. Attorney General, let me ask you this. Are there going to be rules that say that if you've assaulted a Capitol Hill police officer or committed a violent crime, you will not be eligible? Why not make that a rule?
17: I expect that, because I'm not one of the commissioners setting up the rules, I expect
16: that there
17: will be
16: rules. You're appointing four of the five members, aren't you, Mr. Attorney General?
17: Pardon me?
16: You're appointing four of the five members.
17: I am appointing all five members.
16: You can certainly set up the rules. I would hope you would make a rule that anyone convicted of assaulting a police officer or a violent crime is simply not eligible. They should not apply.
17: Well,
16: let me ask you this, because you compared it to the Keepsiegel case. But I think you know full well that in that case, the settlement agreement was approved by a federal judge, including the payments to people who were not originally parties to the lawsuit. No federal judge has approved this fund, have they, Mr. Attorney General?
17: No federal judge did approve this.
16: So that's a big difference between this case and the case that you compared it to.
17: No, it's not.
16: What, did a judge sign off on this case?
17: No.
16: A judge did sign off on the other one.
17: Yes, but your question was whether it's a big difference. It's not.
16: Of course it is, because that allows for an independent person to look at it rather than the hand.
17: There was no independence. There was no independence.
16: Attorney.
17: There was a single commissioner. A judge signed off on it. A judge had nothing to do with deciding the money.
16: There was a judge who looked at it and signed off on it. So to compare that case to this one is incredibly deceptive.
4: Andrew Weissman, what's your reaction to that exchange?
15: So one of the things that I found disingenuous is that Todd Blanche, as the acting attorney general, has the authority to have created rules that said that if you are a convicted felon, if you have assaulted police officers, and other categories, he had the authority to say that you cannot apply for these funds, that you are not a victim of weaponization, especially since there's a criminal justice system that can handle that. In other words, if anyone thought they were wrongly convicted. So to try and duck by saying, well, that'd be left to others to decide, he's the person that actually set up the fund. And so he had the power to set up those rules. Also, the senator, it was totally right to point out that here, the Department of Justice went out of its way not to submit the settlement papers to the federal judge overseeing this case. And the judge pointed that out, that there was no settlement papers, no settlement agreements that were before her that she could adjudicate. Instead, the government moved to dismiss the case. And obviously they thought, you know what, we probably should never even brought this case. We should have just done this as a private agreement. And so there is no independent authority that has approved this. And that is why, to go back to what we initially were saying, this seems so collusive, because you have the government on both sides with the same interests. And the thing that seems so apparent is that you have embodied in the Department of Justice somebody who is the personal defense lawyer with a continuing duty of loyalty to the President of the United States as his personal attorney.
4: Is it fair to say that the head of the Justice Department did an end run around the judicial system, around the court?
15: I think that is that it's fair. I think I would broaden that to say he did an end run around his oath of office to all of us to represent our interest. And that's why there have been so many reports that the head of legal ethics at the Department of Justice, who is summarily removed, but he gave advice, which happens all the time, saying that Todd Blanche should not be sitting on things that are directly related to his prior representation of the president. And obviously, in my view, that obviously was not followed, because we're seeing it in action here, where the actions that are taken by the Department of Justice are in the interest of the president personally, but they are not, in my view, in the interest of the public.
4: Let me reintroduce you. My guest is Andrew Weissman, and he was a lead prosecutor on the Mueller investigation. And his new book is called Liar's Kingdom. So we'll be right back. I'm Terry Gross, and this is Fresh Air.

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1: For Arizona Public Radio and Flagstaff, I'm meteorologist Lee Bourne. Hope you made it over the hump in solid fashion. We now turn our focus towards the holiday weekend ahead, and we have a steady warm-up set to continue. Tomorrow, mountain highs in the low mid-70s, Navajo and Apache counties, low mid-80s, Prescott region near 80 in the Verde Valley, checking in near 90 degrees, a bit warmer for the holiday weekend ahead. Memorial Day Monday, isolated mountain showers and thunderstorms, a bit windy, little wedding rain for eastern Arizona Monday night.
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4: This is Fresh Air. I'm Terry Gross. Let's get back to my interview with Andrew Weissman. His new book, Liar's Kingdom, asks why politicians aren't held legally responsible when they knowingly mislead or lie to the electorate. And he looks to other countries who do have such laws. Weissman was a lead prosecutor in the Mueller investigation, served as chief of the fraud section in the Justice Department, and general counsel of the FBI when Robert Mueller was the FBI director. He's now an MS Now legal analyst, host of the podcast Main Justice, and a professor at the NYU Law School. You mentioned that you were the subject of two of President Trump's executive orders. Can you tell us about those executive orders?
5: Well, let's see. The first one, I was in extremely good company, Terry. I was in the company of, I think, Joe Biden, Kamala Harris, Hillary Clinton, and many others. I tell an anecdote in my book that when that got implemented by Tulsi Gabbard, she dutifully announced, I think, on social media that she had stripped the security clearance of Andrew Weissman, but she misspelled my name. So I'd like to formally apologize to that Andrew Weissman for being the cause of his security clearance being stripped. Anyway, that was the first.
4: Wait, you didn't even have a security clearance anymore.
5: That is true. That is that not only did they get my name wrong, but I had been out of government. So it's one thing to strip somebody of a security clearance when they're in government. But I was working as a professor. There was no reason for me to have a security clearance. So it was all very performative.
4: Or uninformed.
5: Yes. I think both of those could be true. The second one was more serious, and it is actually the subject of ongoing litigation. It was one of the many executive orders that in Trump's 2.0 term in office, he issued with respect to law firms. So one of them was for a law firm that I had worked at, which was Jenner & Block, where I was a partner. And that executive order that was issued, I believe, in March of last year, featured my name prominently because one of the main sins of Jenner & Block was having hired me.

0: my name prominently because one of the main sins of Jenner and Block was having hired me. And so that executive order stripped Jenner and Block of all sorts of rights and privileges. They were not the only firm targeted. I think, as everyone listening to this knows, that there were many firms that caved to that pressure. There were some firms that did not cave to that pressure. All four of the executive orders that were challenged in court were immediately struck down. It's sort of really, it's easy to sort of normalize this and forget that as this administration, Trump's second administration, started, he issued four executive orders with four separate federal judges immediately striking them down, saying they violated the First Amendment. Those are now up on appeal. The oral argument just took place. I think I listened to all of it, and I think most people thought that it went very, very well for the law firms and not so well for the government.
1: Yeah, and the law firms that made an agreement with the Trump administration agreed to like many hours and millions of dollars of time spent doing pro bono work on behalf of the Trump administration.
0: Yes, almost $1 billion collectively. But there's also sort of a hidden process to this, which is beyond those law firms, there's been a chilling effect on major law firms doing pro bono work where they would sue the government for various things. That used to be, when I was in private practice, that was part of what you did with a righteous case. And sometimes you won and sometimes you didn't win. But you never were vilified. There was no retribution from the government for taking on a cause and zealously advocating. So this is a really, really pernicious tactic that, as I said, was struck down by every court that has heard it. And I think they're going to lose also in D.C. It's worth remembering, this is the case where on a Monday a few weeks ago, the government announced that they were not going to appeal anymore any of the four orders. They were going to leave them in place. That got a lot of publicity. And then Tuesday morning, the government had to come into court and say, oh, never mind. When we said we were going to withdraw, we now are withdrawing our withdrawal. And they then proceeded on the appeal. So not a terribly good look if you're then in court saying these are orders that passed the constitutional muster.
1: Okay, let's get to your book, Liar's Kingdom. So you compare the ability to sue, say, corporate executives for false misleading statements, for knowing lies, to political candidates and people in office who there's no laws to protect us from them when they knowingly lie to us. And there's so much at stake when they do lie to us. So why are politicians and those serving in office exempt from that kind of law?
0: That is exactly the question that drove why I wrote this book. I was dealing with the issue of what I think is sort of rampant lying by politicians and candidates. I looked at Enron leaders that you've referenced and thinking, why is it that we care about the value of stock more than we care about the ballot box? And thought about all of the ways that it's a crime to lie to the public about stock. It's a crime to lie to Congress. It's a crime to lie to the Department of Justice, to the FBI, to federal prosecutors, to banks. Over and over again, I was thinking about in my career all of the ways that we hold those people to account. And we don't say the First Amendment precludes that, because in all of those settings, civil and criminal, we actually take action. And so I saw this as a gap and looked at what is going on in our country, what kind of strictures would there be if we did have some law that made this harder to do. And then I did something which Americans don't like to do all that often, which is looking overseas to see what do other countries do. And that was really eye-opening.
1: You say that Trump knew the difference

0: between lies and falsehoods, because he said things in public that he didn't say under oath to Congress. So can you talk about that a little bit, about the difference between what you can say to Congress and what you can say to the electorate, and why you think Trump really understood that difference?
1: So I think a best example of that might be the first impeachment, the one where the so-called perfect call between the then and current president of Ukraine, Zelensky, and the president of the United States. Donald Trump was vociferous in the public airways, saying that this was a perfect call, saying there was no quid pro quo, even though to me, at least, it seemed absolutely apparent that there was, and the whole context of it was to coerce Zelensky to say that he was doing a fraud investigation of Joe Biden and his son, and the sort of gun to his head was the withholding of military aid that had been congressionally authorized and approved. So the president said over and over again publicly that that's not what happened, this is perfect, but he never testified before Congress. He didn't even submit a statement, whether under oath or not, to Congress saying what he was saying publicly. And what I think is the reason is, if you lie, whether under oath or not, to Congress, if you submit something false to Congress, that is prescribed by the criminal laws. That is, there are consequences to that.
0: So I imagine part of the fear of holding political candidates and those in office liable for false or misleading statements knowingly made to the public is the idea of infringing on those people's, you know, on the politicians and office holders' First Amendment rights to free speech. But free speech has limitations when there's victims of that speech. So is that the reason why we don't have anything holding those politicians accountable?
1: I do think that is a big part of it, but it is complicated because the state of the law is that there is no First Amendment protection for false speech itself. In other words, there's many cases from our Supreme Court saying that there's no value or minimal value, and different justices take different views on that, but that false speech is not something core to the First Amendment. The concern is, will there be a chilling effect on true speech? But I have an analogy for you on that, Terry. So as you mentioned, I work for MS Now as a legal analyst. And so one of the things that I learned when I started working for MS Now is that there's something called a standards division. And what standards does is it goes over what it is that people say to make sure it is accurate and supported and not false, whether deliberately or not. And there's a whole variety of reasons for that. Some of it is because, of course, you want to be a good journalist. But another is you don't want to get sued for defamation. And so that's what standards looks at. And this is something that responsible organizations of all stripes, not just, you know, liberal or conservative, responsible organizations do. And no one says, well, wait a second, that's an improper chilling of the First Amendment. It's viewed as part and parcel of responsible journalism, of a responsible Fourth Estate. And so even in that area, the argument of a sort of chilling effect doesn't carry the day.
0: Would the electorate have standing in any kind of lawsuit?
1: That is a great question. I sort of make this point of an oddity in the law, which is if you are Rudy Giuliani and you say, this is what Ruby Freeman and Shay Moss did, you've identified those people and they then have been hurt and they can bring a claim. Or if you say Dominion Voting Systems engaged in fraud, they have been hurt. But if you just say in the sort of passive voice, there was fraud in the election, but you don't say it was Dominion, even though all of us are the victims, the state of the law is that you need to have sort of individualized harm, even though we're all harmed. So it is an oddity and a quirk. And that is one of the reasons that the law could develop to deal with this in a way. For instance, if it was a criminal law, then that is something that is a harm that can be vindicated by the state.
0: Let's take a short break here. My guest is Andrew Weissman. He was a lead prosecutor in the Mueller investigation. His new book is called Liar's Kingdom. We'll be right back. This is Fresh Air.
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4: 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And from the estate of Joan B. Kroc, whose bequest serves as an enduring investment in the future of public radio and seeks to help NPR produce programming that meets the highest standards of public service in journalism and cultural expression.
0: This is Fresh Air. Let's get back to my interview with Andrew Weissman. His new book, Liar's Kingdom, asks why politicians aren't held legally responsible when they knowingly mislead or lie to the electorate. And he looks to other countries who do have such laws. Weissman was a lead prosecutor in the Mueller investigation. So let's look at Brazil. It's one of the countries that you look at that has a law that seems to be working that punishes politicians and those in office who knowingly lie to the public. Tell us about this law and how it's been used.
1: Sure. Well, one of the things that was fascinating for me was looking at Bolsonaro, who is the then president of Brazil, and the remarkable similarities between his political career and the things that he has said and done, comparing that to our current president. And this is a man who ultimately was criminally prosecuted for engaging in an insurrection after he lost the election. But to your question, before he was criminally prosecuted and convicted of that, he had been accused of making false claims about there being fraud in the election, where he claimed that he had won when he hadn't. And that was something that, after due process and a trial, where he, you know, like what happened in the United States, he was allowed to present evidence and make arguments, et cetera, the court concluded that he had engaged in this intentional false conduct. And the result was that he was barred from holding office for a set period of time. So in so many ways, Brazil has dealt with, as have other countries, what to do with political leaders who either engaging in crimes like insurrection or intentional falsehoods, and have a system to deal with that and deter that kind of behavior.
0: So as you pointed out, what Bolsonaro was charged with criminally was participating and I think helping to incite, am I right about that, an insurrection?
1: Absolutely.
0: Yeah, and so very similar to what many people think Trump has done regarding January 6th. And Trump's reaction to the prosecution and imprisonment of Bolsonaro, because he's serving a 27-year sentence for the insurrection, Trump issued a 50% tariff on Brazil and personal sanctions against the judges involved in that case. How do you, if you're the president of another country, personally sanction judges in Brazil?
1: You know, he has made, our president has made similar claims with respect to Bibi Netanyahu, saying it's a disgrace that he is on trial. And I could understand an American president and other presidents condemning a show trial But you have to have reason to point that out. But I don't think that is what was going on here. I looked at this and thought, oh, the president of the United States is concerned about the precedent of countries that have figured out how to hold political leaders to account. And I looked at that, and not just Brazil, it's also true in France and in England. We have that also in many states in the United States.
0: So what would you like to see the U.S. borrow from Brazil's law? What lesson can we learn?
1: So I think there are a number of them, but I think one is very, very big picture, which is understanding that as wonderful as the Constitution is, we see the flaws and how there are no structural checks and balances to much of what's going on. In terms of what I am proposing, it is to see some version of a criminal law where if you have a politician who intentionally lies about certain subjects, let's just take the Brazil example, about material fraud in an election, or the British example is intentionally lying about your opponent when you're running for office, where they have actually stripped someone of being able to be in office after concluding, after a trial and due process, that they had engaged in that conduct. To me, that is one of the things that we have to think about. How are we going to deal with this, especially in a media environment where we really cannot count on the truth will out, that the answer to false speech is just more true speech?
0: Let's take a short break here. My guest is Andrew Weissman. He was a lead prosecutor in the Mueller investigation. His new book is called Liar's Kingdom. We'll be right back. This is Fresh Air.
5: President Trump says Gulf allies persuaded him not to resume attacks on Iran. Those allies fear the consequences of a renewed war. Could this become a frozen conflict?
6: If the blockades are lifted and there is no agreement, we can have a frozen conflict, but we have to get past this stage that we're in right now.
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0: This is Fresh Air. Let's get back to my interview with Andrew Weissman. He was a lead prosecutor in the Mueller investigation. He also served as chief of the fraud section in the Justice Department and general counsel of the FBI when Robert Mueller was the FBI director. His new book is called Liar's Kingdom. What are your concerns about FBI Director Kash Patel? The Atlantic had a big investigative piece saying that he's been known to be drinking. There are times that he couldn't be found, times that it was hard to wake him. What are your concerns about his ability and his commitment to the job?
1: So he has denied that, and he has sued The Atlantic. And I know this is easy for me to say, but I actually would love to see The Atlantic ask for an immediate trial, so that the public can hear the truth. And if it turns out what The Atlantic says is true, then it will really both call Kash Patel's bluff, and it will also put an end to this kind of tactic by the administration of fighting news organizations simply because they don't like what's being said.
0: Patel has reportedly been polygraphing FBI agents to see who leaked to The Atlantic. Is there any precedent for that?
1: I'm not aware of any. Polygraphing and doing an investigation would be appropriate, and I'm enough of a sort of former government lawyer if we were talking about the revelation of classified information, or if there was an ongoing criminal investigation and there was a concern about somebody at the FBI leaking that information. But for just personal derogatory information, do we have adults in the room who have a thick skin and keep their mind on the ball, who are focusing on what it takes to keep this country safe? I mean, being head of the FBI is a job that requires you to be present, if not physically, to be available and ready 24 hours a day, 7 days a week. When I was the general counsel, I have never, ever worked harder, and it was my privilege and obligation to do so.
0: What are your concerns about if there's an authoritarian president and if Congress is going with an authoritarian president's wishes? And a lot of the courts, as well as a majority of the Supreme Court, seem to often take a cue from the authoritarian president, or at least seem to agree with the authoritarian president, how the laws you suggested could still be abused.
1: There is the potential for abuse, and there's no doubt that if there is some weapon lying about, like a Chekhov gun, that Donald Trump or people like him will be tempted to use it. We are witnessing, in my view, a series of retributive indictments and the weaponization of the Department of Justice in the grossest way. And just to be clear, Terry, as you noted, I've worked in the Department of Justice for 21 years with Republican and Democratic administrations, and I've never seen that in any of those administrations. There just wasn't that directives coming from the White House to the Department of Justice. But I do think that one of the forums that I think has held up well and is one of the few forums that we have right now in our system is the court system. I tell the story of the wonderful federal district judge, Amy Berman Jackson, who said when she was overseeing many of the prosecutions in the Mueller investigation, she said, courts are a place that facts and law still matters. And so one of the things that I am putting my faith in, and maybe it comes from years of having been in the court system, is the ability of courts to hold people to account after affording them due process in a way that we are not seeing it happen in the marketplace and the so-called marketplace of ideas, that there is a way to try and harness the truth-telling and the factual nature of what goes on in court, including with jurors. You know, everyday United States citizens rising to the occasion in that setting to try and get out of the huge problem that we're facing right now.
0: Andrew Weissman, thank you so much for talking with us.
1: Thank you so much for having me.
0: Andrew Weissman's new book is called Liar's Kingdom. He's now an MS Now legal analyst, co-host of the podcast Main Justice, and a professor at the NYU Law School. Tomorrow on Fresh Air, our guest will be actor Rose Byrne. She's nominated for a Tony for her leading role in the revival of Noel Coward's Fallen Angels. She was nominated for an Oscar for her role in the film If I Had Legs, I'd Kick You. She co-starred in the films Bridesmaids, Spy, and Neighbors, and in the TV shows Platonic and Damages. I hope you'll join us. To keep up with what's on the show and get highlights of our interviews, follow us on Instagram at NPR Fresh Air. Fresh Air's executive producer is Sam Brigger. Our technical director and engineer is Audrey Bentham. Our interviews and reviews are produced and edited by Phyllis Myers, Anne-Marie Baldonado, Lauren Krenzel, Teresa Madden, Monique Nazareth, Thea Challoner, Susan Yakundi, Anna Bauman, and Nico Gonzalez-Whistler. Our digital media producer is Molly C.V. Nesper. Roberta Shorrock directs the show. Our co-host is Tanya Mosley. I'm Terry Gross.

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6: In Los Angeles, I'm Kai Rizdahl. It is Wednesday today, the 20th of May. Good, as it always is, to have you along, everybody. If you have, like most normal people in this economy, not been paying a whole lot of attention to the bond market, I get it. Totally. But give me a couple of minutes here to bring you up to speed. The yield on the 30-year U.S. Treasury bond, yields, of course, the interest the government has to pay, hit almost 5.2% this week, as high as the long bond has been since 2007. That is news in and of itself. But if you pull back a little bit, you will see the United States is not alone. Bond yields in Germany, in the UK, and in Japan are at multi-year highs as the war and the ensuing energy shock and inflation continue to ripple through the global economy. There is a lot going on here. So we've called Nicole Servi. She's an economist at Wells Fargo. Nicole, thanks for coming on. Good to have you back.
7: Thanks for having me.
6: This is not a solely American phenomenon. I talked about the 30-year up in the introduction. But things are happening globally, and I want to start with what happens when rates go up like this, yields, like on the whole planet?
7: Yeah, so if you're an investor looking for yield, that's a great thing. But if you are a government trying to issue debt, not so great of a thing.
6: Yeah, say more. I mean, money is more expensive, basically, right?
7: Yes. And so when we were talking about sovereign bond yields, what we're essentially talking about is the cost of borrowing. And so with the cost of borrowing going up across the globe, if you're issuing debt, it's just going to be more and more expensive to do that. And this comes at a time where no matter what advanced economy you're looking at, the fiscal outlook is daunting because of a variety of factors. And if I need to issue more debt, my interest expense is only going to go up exponentially if the cost of that debt is also rising.
6: I saw a great line in a newsletter, I think, yesterday, and I would credit it if I could remember. But the quote, which I wrote down, is, "Too much debt, too little fiscal discipline, and no appetite for fixing either." What do you think?
7: I think that's generally right, but I also think it depends on the country you're talking about. You have some countries across the globe that are, let's say, more into fiscal austerity and more willing to take on that fight than others. For instance, even if you look in the Eurozone, the fiscal outlook for, let's say, France and Belgium, their leverage ratios, they're projected to continue to rise. But if you look at a pace like Spain or Italy, they've actually already gone through some pretty tough corrections in this regard, and they're actually making progress towards lowering their debt burdens. And so it depends on the country that you're looking at. But in general, I think that is a true statement.
6: Can you help me understand why this seems to be sort of, in the last, couple of weeks-ish, yields seem to have gotten a whole lot of attention because they've been going up so much. And I guess my question is, you know, the energy shock's been going on for, let's see, February, March, April, May. I mean, it's going on 3 months now, and the bond markets are paying attention now?
7: Yeah, so I think some of that has to do with just bond markets were kind of waiting to see the duration of this energy price shock. So initially, you're going to get a shock, and we've seen that already in crude oil and gasoline. But let's say that this conflict magically ended 4 weeks in, then that shock would have truly been transitory in nature. Mm. That scary word, transitory.
6: I was just going to say, gutsy move, man. Gutsy move.
7: Gutsy move. I try not to say it too often. But what we've seen is, this conflict hasn't proven to be transitory, right? It's actually stuck around. And so what that means is that inflation is just going to be all that more persistent. You're going to see higher transportation costs bleed into other areas of your economy, like food, like other goods, retail, things like that. And so now you're seeing that the bond market is reacting to that. We're not just going to get a blip in inflation. It looks like the overall path of inflation is going to be a little bit higher.
6: There is a growth risk here too, yes?
7: Yes, particularly for economies that are really reliant on imported oil. I would say the United States in particular is not in that situation, but many economies across the globe are.
6: All right, bring it home for me. There is a mythical person in Ottumwa, Iowa, who I always have in mind when I ask this question, and you're the lucky winner today on this question. If I am going about my daily life in Ottumwa, Iowa, why does this matter for me?
7: Yeah, this matters for you, I think, in particular, going back to what we're talking about, just not even the inflation, so your prices are going to be rising, but the fiscal situation of the U.S. government. If you think about, again, rising interest costs, that's just going to make our interest expenses rise even more. And if you look at the share, the composition of the federal budget right now, we're actually spending more on just interest expenses, financing costs, than we are on national defense. And so the more that we have this growth in interest expenses, the less the U.S. government can afford to spend on particularly discretionary categories. So think about education, other infrastructure, things like that. And so that is how you bring it home here, is you want to have your fiscal situation under control so that you can continue, the government can continue to support those critical areas of the economy.
6: Nicole Servi, she's at Wells Fargo. Nicole, thanks a lot. I appreciate your time.
7: Thanks for having me.
6: I said yesterday the average rate on a 30-year fixed mortgage is up at 6.75%. Well, now you know why. On Wall Street today, bond traders are one thing. Stock traders are a whole different animal. Never met a, yes, we're really close to a peace deal rumor that they didn't like. We will have the details when we do the numbers.

0: One of the reasons, one of the many reasons, to be clear, as Nicole was just saying, that bond yields are up is that prices are up and consumer inflation expectations are up. And that is thanks to President Trump's preferred trade tool, tariffs, in case that somehow wasn't clear. As you know, the Supreme Court ruled this past February that the president's tariff palooza of April last was illegal. The White House has indeed started paying out some of the $166 billion it owes American consumers and businesses. And actually, as Marketplace's Kristen Schwab reports, those deposits are showing up earlier than businesses had been expecting.
1: Sarah Wells checked her company bank account last week and got a welcomed surprise.
2: About half of what I claimed for refund was in my bank account. Like, the cash was actually already not even pending. It was already deposited back into my bank account.
1: There it was, $10,000 in tariff refunds, half of what the government owes her company, Sarah Wells Bags, which makes products for new moms.
2: I was really hesitant to believe it would be real till the check was in the bank, so to speak, and it was exciting to see it.
1: She already has plans for the refund. She's earmarked the money to pay for other tariffs still in place. But she's not letting herself get too excited.
2: I think it's okay to do both celebration on these refunds, but also be mindful that we're still in a state of real upheaval.
1: Many of the business owners I've talked to about these tariff refunds are, like Wells, still in disbelief that they're actually happening, even after seeing the cash in their accounts, and even though the process for many businesses has been drama-free. Brian Burke is chief commercial officer at the customs brokerage Seco Logistics.
3: The refund process that we've seen is actually going very smoothly.
1: As of about a week ago, U.S. Customs and Border Protection says it's approved more than $35 billion of the $166 billion that's owed to businesses. And Burke says, though there's still some tariff uncertainty, businesses are feeling confident enough to order goods regularly again.
3: There's more of a smoothing out of the import volumes. And with certainty, I think companies can also price better as they, you know, sell and manufacture in the United States.
1: One company I talked to even lowered its prices last week after getting a $20,000 refund. Glory International Trade is a distributor that imports small appliances like blenders and fans from China and Vietnam. Vice President of Operations Zhang Luhe hopes to get another $40,000.
4: I am a little bit skeptical about the remaining amount just because I'm not sure if there will be any money left over for refunds.
1: Getting any money back is good, but it's almost as if tariffs have taken a back seat. There are other things to worry about now, like the economy. Luhe says not long after the war started, trucking companies started increasing prices.
4: They started charging fuel surcharges. So I think that's like an extra $200 for every shipment.
1: Luhe is nervous. He's worried about his personal budget, and he's cutting back on spending.
4: Less family vacations or trips, if any at all. Less going out to eat.
1: He figures if he's spending less, the people who might buy his appliances are spending less too. I'm Kristen Schwab for Marketplace.

0: Here's one of those what you think a story is going to say is not what the story actually turns out to say stories. The great state of Oklahoma is among the top producers of oil and natural gas in this economy. So one might well imagine, with crude oil prices around $100 a barrel and President Trump's war in the Middle East dragging on, Oklahoma and the region would be in line for an economic boost. Says the Federal Reserve Bank of Kansas City? Not necessarily. Marketplace's Elizabeth Trovall has the details.
1: There are a few reasons Oklahoma is simply not seeing a flurry of additional drilling or oil and gas production right now.
2: These prices have got to be sustainable for a very long period of time.
1: That's Tom Tseng with Texas Christian University, who worked in Oklahoma's energy sector for years.
2: You'd have to see $70 a barrel going out for several years to be able to say, hey, when we drill this well, which we expect to produce for 20 years, we have to get a return on it that our shareholders are going to be happy with.
1: There's also a geological reason. Oklahoma isn't seeing a big boost from the energy supply crunch, says Courtney Cowley, who is based in Oklahoma with the Kansas City Fed.
3: In Oklahoma, we tend to have basins and plays that are much higher in gas content.
1: And regional natural gas prices have been tamped down. Travis Roach with the University of Central Oklahoma says that's partially because of how natural gas is taken out of the ground not too far away in the Permian Basin.
4: Places in Texas, New Mexico, while they're producing oil, they produce natural gas as a byproduct. And so you have this excess of natural gas just because there's a lot of production happening there. And so that keeps prices slightly lower in general here.
1: All of this means that Oklahoma isn't seeing an oil and gas boom. That limits the uptick in tax revenue that comes from higher prices. Employment is also unlikely to see a big boost. Courtney Cowley again.
3: We've really seen gains in productivity in oil and gas production.
1: So even if they were to produce more,
3: they don't need as many people in order to be able to do that. So even though we've seen revenues increase in oil and gas in Oklahoma, we've seen mining employment overall actually decline.
1: Meanwhile, the state's other important sectors like agriculture are feeling the strain of higher diesel prices and other energy-related costs. I'm Elizabeth Trovall for Marketplace.
0: More news from the energy sector now, utility bills to be precise. It has been a rough couple of years for ratepayers, as most no doubt know firsthand, and it is not about to get better. New data from the energy nonprofit Powerlines and Ipsos says nationwide utilities requested almost $9.5 billion in rate increases in the first quarter of this year. That's after they asked for $31 billion in rate hikes in all of 2025, which was more than double of the year before that. Now, yes, data centers are part of that, but they are not all of that. Marketplace's Kaylee Wells breaks it down.
5: The price hikes have been huge because basically a bunch of different problems are converging at once. Tom Bullock leads the Citizens Utility Board in Ohio, one of the states with the steepest increases.
6: Data centers are kind of the first boulder rolling down the hill, triggering a broader rock slide.
5: Bullock also blamed delays for permits and equipment, skilled labor shortages, and policies that favor older coal-burning facilities.
6: There are White House orders forcing aging power plants held together by duct tape to remain open, even when their own owners want to close them to stop losing money.
5: Then there's the list of unavoidable costs. That one comes courtesy of Michael Levy with Baringa Management Consulting.
7: The grid was largely built in the 60s and the 70s, and these assets are just coming towards the end of their useful life.
5: The hikes cover fixing and upgrading aging equipment and broken equipment, which Levy says is a more common problem now thanks to climate change.
7: Hurricanes, wildfires, storms. And if you think about like the frequency and severity of those getting worse over time, then that obviously drives the need for investment to be even greater.
5: You've also got geopolitical pressures, too. Prices went up after the war in Ukraine disrupted the global fuel supply, says Charles Hua, who leads Powerlines, which put together the report. Same problem happening now with the war in Iran.
8: And that could continue to put upward pressure on people's utility bills going forward.
5: Hua says all the metrics that Powerlines measures say the utility bills are going to keep going up, at least for now. I'm Kaylee Wells for Marketplace.

0: Coming up,
1: a lot of screenwriters are really suffering right now.
0: AI as a side hustle. But first, let's do the numbers. Dow Industrial's up 645 points today, 1.3%, 50,009. The NASDAQ climbed 399 points, about 1.5%, 26,270. The S&P 500 added 79 points, 1.1%, 7,432 there. Kelly Wells was talking about utilities. Well, here you go. First Energy operates across several mid-Atlantic and Midwestern states, up 0.8%. Portland General Electric, that's Oregon, not Maine, up 0.9%. American Electric Power, with customers in 11 states, was essentially flat. Bond prices, well, thanks for asking. They rose. Yield on the 10-year T-note down 4.57%. 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
3: One of the most powerful institutions in Cuba is kept largely hidden from public view. It goes by the acronym GAESA. It's run by the military and controls many levers of the Cuban economy, banks, seaports, hotels, and several major businesses. We dive into just what GAESA is and why it has become a focal point in relations between the U.S. and Cuba. Next time on The World.
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0: This is Marketplace. I'm Kai Rizdahl. This next item comes with the perhaps helpful reminder that healthcare accounts for just shy of 20% of this entire economy. Told you that so I could tell you this. There is some new analysis out from the health policy nonprofit KFF that says by the end of this year, more than 5 million people could wind up dropping their coverage under the Affordable Care Act. That's more than 20% of total enrollees. Marketplace's Samantha Fields explains why and what it might mean for premiums and overall healthcare costs.
6: Going into this year, insurance companies knew a lot of people were likely to drop ACA coverage because it was clear that Congress was not going to extend the extra financial support many people had been getting to buy insurance on the marketplace. Matthew Fiedler at the Brookings Institution says they also had a good idea of who was likely to go without insurance.
7: Past experience shows that when premiums rise, healthier people tend to be the first to drop coverage.
6: And when lots of people, especially healthy people, do drop coverage, Jennifer Sullivan at the Center on Budget and Policy Priorities says what happens next is simple economics.
8: If there are fewer people in the marketplace to spread risk across, then insurers have to charge those smaller number of people more in order to provide the services that they're providing.
6: They already are. ACA premiums are nearly 60% more expensive this year than they were last year on average. And with people continuing to drop out of the marketplace, Sullivan says they're likely to go up again.
8: So people are squeezed right now and could be squeezed even more next year.
6: People who get health insurance through an employer are less likely to see their premiums go up significantly next year. But Sabrina Corlett at Georgetown Center on Health Insurance Reform says hospitals and providers will likely see costs go up.
9: As more people become uninsured, they will forego necessary care, they'll skip prescriptions, and they'll get sicker, and they'll end up in the emergency room.
6: And hospitals will treat them, and in many cases will end up footing the bill for those who can't afford to pay.
9: And as those costs go up for hospitals, these uncompensated care costs, they have to be passed on.
6: And in many cases, she says they will eventually be passed on to you and me. I'm Samantha Fields for Marketplace.

0: Making it in Hollywood is even harder than it used to be. From its most recent peak, that was 2022, there has been a 30% drop in employment for actors, yes, but also for carpenters and designers and the many, many professionals who work behind the scenes to put a production together. That is data, by the way, from the Labor Department put together by the Wall Street Journal. And since those jobs have been drying up, a lot of people in the industry have been working in a new kind of gig economy. Ruth Fowler is a screenwriter. She wrote in Wired the other day about her side hustle as an AI trainer. Ruth, thanks for coming on.
1: Thank you. I'm so happy to be here.
0: So as I said in the introduction a second ago, you are a screenwriter. How did it come to pass that you found yourself working as this thing that's called an AI trainer?
1: Well, the industry, as everybody knows, is really not going through a great time right now. It's really in flux. A lot of screenwriters are really suffering right now, and we're all trying to find different jobs, different like ways to survive. So I was on a Facebook group with a bunch of WGA moms, actually, and somebody mentioned that they were working for a company called Mercor for $150 an hour as a writer. And I was like, okay, I'm going to look into that. That sounds kind of interesting.
0: Yeah, WGA, Writers Guild of America, of course. $150 an hour, not bad. But here's the question. What does it mean to be an AI trainer? What is that job?
1: It is probably one of the worst jobs I've ever had. Basically, they kind of advertise it as you can do this wherever you want. You can do it on your own time. But that means that you have to be chained to the laptop, because what actually happens is they release what's known as tasks at any time of the day or night. And often they kind of, they hire way too many people. So people are just kind of scrabbling around like it's a French Revolution, like trying to get these tasks and waiting for hours. So what I found is I actually didn't have any life while I was doing it.
0: What kinds of tasks? What were you actually doing as you were chained to your laptop?
1: They were incredibly boring. Some of the tasks were kind of watching like a video, which was taken from Instagram, and transcribing every tiny little second of it. So the moment a dog barks, the moment a balloon pops. Other tasks, like I did a little bit of red teaming, which is where we're kind of trying to break the AI system. And that's like, it's ostensibly meant to be kind of a safety thing. But it kind of begs the question, like, why are we doing this now? Surely this kind of safety team issue should have been done before they released it to the public, you know?
0: Yeah. You spend a good amount of time in this piece talking about the other people who had wound up doing this kind of gig work AI trainer. Some of them, you know, Hollywood screenwriters looking for side hustles, and others just needing the money, I suppose, right? Who else is doing this?
1: It's such a mix of people doing this kind of work. There's so, I mean, I met a Harvard-educated doctor. I met a plastic surgeon from the UK who was in between jobs, a scientist, a librarian. There's a huge amount of people. I think the economy is not in a good place for anybody, and everybody is trying to pick up extra work.
0: You speaking of extra work, you analogize this work to, you know, sort of the next generation of waiting tables, basically, for would-be, you know, Hollywood screenwriters, actors, take your pick. Are you still doing it? Are you still having to do this kind of work?
1: I am still doing it. At the moment, I am training as an EMT because my family is medical. I wanted to do something which was kind of giving back. And I kind of had this guilt around the fact that I was working for this system, which so many people hate, so many people are really upset by, and it's taking so many jobs. So I used the money and I retrained as an EMT. And I'm still a writer. I'm always going to be a writer. But the plain truth is that while the economy is so bad, I need something else. So I decided to do something which is actually going to do some good for people.
0: Ruth Fowler, screenwriter, also sometimes AI trainer on the side. Ruth, thanks very much for your time. I appreciate it.
1: Thank you for inviting me on the show.

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1: This final note on the way out today. Back up to the top we go. One last observation from Nicole Servi at Wells Fargo.
2: A lot of central banks care about inflation, and so that means that they're going to be more hawkish in their interest rate setting.
1: Speaking of which, the minutes of the most recent meeting of the Federal Reserve came out today. Here with the money quote, a majority of participants highlighted that some policy firming would likely become appropriate if inflation were to continue to run persistently above 2%, end of quote. Policy firming, of course, means raising interest rates. The most recent headline reading we had on PCE, 3.5%, 3.5%. Also, and not for nothing, Kevin Warsh takes over on Friday. Our media production team includes Brian Allison, John Fokey, Montana Johnson, Drew Jostad, Gary O'Keefe, and Charlton Thorpe. Alex Simpson is the manager of media production. And I'm Kai Rizdal. We will see you tomorrow, everybody.

0: This is APM.
1: President Trump says Gulf allies persuaded him not to resume attacks on Iran. Those allies fear the consequences of a renewed war. Could this become a frozen conflict?
2: If the blockades are lifted and there is no agreement, we can have a frozen conflict, but we have to get past this stage that we're in right now.
1: Tomorrow on Morning Edition from NPR News.
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5: Still to come on Outlook. In the aftermath of a coup in Indonesia, Tari Lang is arrested and driven to a house where she helped to shelter fugitives.
6: We stopped at a little kampung, a little village sort of neighborhood, and then stopped at one of the houses that I'd prepared, and I was terrified, and I thought, what if somebody in there, what if they see me, what if I... You had no idea. Anyway, they kicked the door down and the house was empty.
7: BBC News with David Harper. President Trump has described the indictment by the U.S. Justice Department of Cuba's former president, Raul Castro, as a very big moment, but he played down the possibility of making a move on the communist island. The criminal charges against the 94-year-old Cuban leader include conspiracy and four counts of murder. Iran has announced the formation of a controlled maritime zone to regulate traffic through the Strait of Hormuz. Transit through the waterway will require permission from a newly created Iranian authority in contravention of the law of the sea. Elon Musk's SpaceX has officially filed paperwork with the US financial regulators to list on the Nasdaq stock market. The firm is poised to make the first $1 trillion debut on an American exchange. A U.S. Health Department official says a government agency is working with a small biotech firm to adapt an experimental Ebola treatment for the current outbreak. Laboratory data suggests the drug could be effective against the strain of the virus prevalent in eastern Congo. Nigeria says it's dealt a blow to a joint Nigerian-Mexican drug network by raiding what it said was the country's biggest methamphetamine laboratory. Its production has become an increasing concern in West Africa. The United Nations General Assembly has adopted a resolution reinforcing states' obligations to combat climate change, but it was watered down under pressure from oil producers and big greenhouse gas emitters. Thousands of health workers in Argentina have marched to demand greater public health funding. They say budget cuts implemented by President Javier Milei have severely impacted the sector. New research suggests pigeons were first domesticated 3,500 years ago, about 1,000 years earlier than previously thought. The findings came from a Dutch-led team of scientists who analysed pigeon bones from the 13th and 14th centuries BC. The English football club Aston Villa are celebrating their biggest success in 44 years, victory in the Europa League after defeating the German club Freiburg.
5: Welcome back to Outlook from the BBC World Service. I'm Mubin Azhar. Before the break, we left the teenaged Tari Lang in Jakarta a few months after the 1965 military coup in Indonesia, a change of government that was followed by a wave of denunciations and violence right across the country. Tari's British mother and Indonesian father were both prominent in the previous government and were among

0: Tyree's father was repeatedly imprisoned, and many of Tyree's peers were on the run.
1: All my friends disappeared. Well, most of them disappeared because they had to either go into hiding or move house. And so there were one or two friends that I was still seeing. And I had a friend who lived around the corner from me. And I said, look, we can't speak to anyone. We don't know anyone. What are we going to do? I mean, where are they? We don't even know whether they're arrested, whether they're not. We've got to do something. And I, looking at the way my parents always behaved, and because they are my role models, you know, if there's a problem and you think you can do something to help, then you need to find a way of doing it, was always the message that I had in my head. So she then did some investigation and found out that they were trying to set up this kind of cell system, which I think was a bit more romantic than it was strategic, to be honest, now again looking back, because nobody actually knew what we were trying to achieve, apart from trying to keep people safe. So she said, well, you know, they need help preparing safe houses for people to move in. So I said, yeah, that's an easy job to do, and I should be fine. I wouldn't get caught, would I? I mean, you know, I look smart enough, and I've got a smart bike.
0: But even with your smart bike, surely that came with risk, didn't it?
1: It did, but it's very weird. I don't know whether there's a mixture of the confidence of youth. I didn't think about that. I thought it was just, I mean, just doing something that was the right thing to do.
0: I'm fascinated by this idea that you are motivated by something which is so clearly ideological. It's about protecting people, and it's about the example of your parents and putting that into practice, which is very mature. At the same time, you're a teenager, and you soon discover that in one of the safe houses that you've organised, a boy that you have a crush on is staying, which is entirely teenaged.
1: Yes.
0: What happened with your crush?
1: I'd had a crush on him for a while, and I got a chance to meet him. He dropped me a note and said, come and see me, this is where I'm staying. And it was my chance to meet the man of my dreams. So I went to see him, and we spent a really, really lovely evening together. It was a little bit scary, but we were just alone in the middle of the kampung, which is really great, I thought, at that time. And he did kiss me, and so he did say, and I did realise after that he loved me. And he then became my boyfriend for a bit. So, you know, these kampungs, which are small neighbourhoods, there are hundreds of them all around Jakarta, all around most cities, to be honest, in Southeast Asia. They're both very private, and they're also very public. So when we met up again, we started seeing each other a bit. We started going to the cinema, and there were another couple that we would sort of go out with. In a way, it was a bit like hiding in plain sight. But it is very strange because this situation had been going on for a while. This kind of fear, hiding, oppression had been going on for quite a while. So you find ways of living through it and having some sort of a normal life, because you can't always not speak to anyone. You have to find a way of having some sort of normality. So I did start seeing him, as I said, with another couple of friends. We might go to the cinema or something, or we might go and eat some noodles somewhere. Always very innocent. And in fact, he was the one that was arrested. He was eventually arrested.
0: Within this period, it's important to say, your father was still in prison. He was released after 6 months, but soon after he was arrested again, wasn't he?
1: Yeah, he was in prison three times in all. And looking back, it is quite interesting because I was sort of living a double life, not in a sort of a planned way. It was just, you had to, really, because I was enjoying being at school. I was a good student. I mean, I did my schoolwork, and so all of that was quite important. And I was also involved in things like the normal things that you do when you're in school, you run faiths. So there was always things to do that were very, very classic.
0: That gave you an air of normality.
1: Yeah, exactly.
0: Did you visit your father in prison?
1: Yeah.
0: What was that like?
1: You know, in the beginning, obviously incredibly emotional and very sad because, you know, when you're used to seeing a parent in the sort of the habitat that you've known all your life, which is, you know, going out to work, confident, secure, all of those sorts of things. And then suddenly you see him in a situation where, you know, probably hasn't showered for 2-3

0: days, he looks thinner. He is under the sort of control of other people. So that's always very sad. But weirdly, either the camp or the compound or the prison, because he was in different sorts of building through this time, there's always a sort of a weird community, because these are all political prisoners. These were all professionals, intellectuals, academics, doctors, lawyers. So they became a sort of an intellectual and a radical community all together, except that they were together all the time. And I don't think it's a notion that you ever anticipate, or probably never understand, actually, because there is a camaraderie among people who would have probably just seen each other for dinner every now and again. Mm. And instead of which, now they're together and they're supporting each other. And the other thing is, of course, the family has to send food, because otherwise people will starve. And what I realized very quickly is that the food that we would send to my father, which is like three times a week, he would share with other people, because there would be other people whose families, you know, lived too far away and couldn't send food.
1: When October 1966 rolled around, you yourself were arrested. What do you remember about that day?
0: Again, they come to the house late at night and they asked for me. And my mother said, "I'm coming with her." They said no, and held her in the house and put me in a jeep. And then we just drove through Jakarta, and I had no idea where we were going. Obviously, it was terrifying. I was sitting in the back of the jeep with these guys who just wouldn't talk to you. You know, when I try and say things like, "Where are we going?" And so we go through Jakarta, and then we stopped at a little kampung, a little village sort of neighborhood. And then stopped at one of the houses that I'd prepared, and I was terrified, and I thought, what if somebody in there? What if they see me? You had no idea. Anyway, they kicked the door down and the house was empty. But somebody had obviously lived there, because I could see that it wasn't as clean and tidy as it was when I'd prepared it. But anyway, the soldiers then said, "Have you been here before?" And I said, "No, obviously." We then got back in the jeep and then drove to the Chinese school that I was at, weirdly, which was, of course, not a school anymore. They'd commandeered it. It had become some sort of a compound, a military compound. And I went in there and I found three of my friends already sitting there, three of my girlfriends from the students' organization, obviously not from school. So we sat there for a bit, not being able to say anything, obviously terrified, didn't know what was happening. There were just four girls in this, effectively what was a classroom, and then drove somewhere else, which we didn't know where it was. And went inside, and I was then, Neela and I, my friend and I, were thrown into a room, which was basically, you know, became our cell for the night. Then a soldier then came running in. He was a bit out of breath, and he called me, and he said, "Follow me." So I ran after him, got into another room. I was just running down the corridor of this building and got into a room. And Harry was there, bleeding. Obviously, he'd been beaten up.
1: Harry, the boy Harry, my boyfriend, a relationship with.
0: Yeah, yeah. So it's my boyfriend. And across the table from him was this chap who then spoke to me in English. He was Indonesian. He was his interrogator and said, "What's your boyfriend been up to?" I said, "I have no idea. I haven't seen him for a long time," and that sort of stuff. And then they started beating him up again. And that was the bit that gets hazy, because I closed my eyes and I could hear all this sort of the sound of somebody being beaten up. And then I started screaming. I think I didn't know I started screaming, and I just couldn't stop screaming. And so they then dragged me away from there. But it was a scene that was very surreal, because the interrogator, who was obviously playing a psychological game, both with Harry and with me, he had a flute with him. And he started playing the flute. You know, there's this kind of room of horror, and he started playing the flute. And I thought, this is really, really weird. And he said then to me, he said, "Haven't you heard me play the flute before?" And I said, "No, I mean, no, like, everybody plays the flute in Jakarta. It's a thing that people do at night." And he said, "You know, I've been watching you outside your house."
1: Were you actually charged with something?
0: No. Nobody ever gets charged. No.
1: And how were you released? How long were you in custody?
0: Well, so I was there until the following day. And I still didn't know what was happening. And then my mother had worked out where I'd been taken to. She came in, and she, because my mother was British, she would use this to her advantage very well. So she marched in, and nobody dared stop her because she was that sort of a person. And she said, "You've got my child, and I'm getting her back because she should be at school." So she took me home.
1: After those first two arrests and those 20 months in prison, your father was released, and your mother and father decided that maybe it was time to draw a line under this and maybe they could relocate to England. Before they did that, there was another
0: arrest. Well, they
1: were both arrested. So now you were tasked with getting your parents released. How does one go about that?
0: Well, with great difficulty. In fact, when the soldiers came for my mother, they were actually after her. And my father said, "I'm coming with her," and just got in the Jeep, which he didn't need to do. So as a result of which, they were both taken away now. And at that point, I thought, I might bite off more than I can chew here. So I went to school the following day, and I told my best friend, and she said, "Right, we're going to see the headmistress." And she is a most wonderful woman, Mother Superior, the headmistress, Mère Immaculata, that was her name. And she said, "Tell me the story." And because I told it for the first time to people who had nothing to do with the political world and the secret, I just burst into tears, and I'd never cried in front of anyone before. And I just thought, you know, it's such a relief to actually tell people. And I said, "I don't know what to do," because they're both now gone. And so my headmistress then phoned some parents, and a couple of people, a couple of fathers came, and they were obviously both in the military. So they and I drove around, going from one compound to another, one military center to another, to find out where they were. So they helped me find out where they were. And they were together at the time, and then they were separated.
1: At that point, you could visit your parents in detention. You knew where they were, but they weren't going to be released. And you quickly found out that there wasn't money coming into the household. So you, to all intents and purposes, were the adult. How old were you at this point?
0: Must have been 15, 16.
1: So that's a huge task for anyone. To, you know, to have the two people that they depend on most now in prison without any income. What was your plan to make money and to make sure you could take care of the house and take care of yourself?
0: Well, I sort of didn't have a plan. Our house was quite a big house, and we had what was called a little pavilion with a sort of side entrance. So we let that. We decided that we could actually rent that out. So that was one source of income. And then I thought, what else can we do? And I just remembered that my mother used to complain that she couldn't get things like marmalade and yogurt because you couldn't buy it. So I thought, well, actually, my mother had made yogurt before. We could sell it. It's a road full of embassies, foreign people who also want yogurt. So we started selling yogurt. That's weird.
1: Did it work? I mean, how much yogurt did you have to sell to get a decent income?
0: Obviously not that much, because it was only, I mean, Ira, who was our helper and our cook, then got, and also Issa, got roped in to make this yogurt once we decided that this was what we're going to do, and to deliver it to people who ordered them. It's very weird. And I'm thinking about it now. As a business model, I can't have earned that much, but it seemed to be enough to feed us.
1: All of this would have been just about bearable if your parents' detention had been a few days.
0: Yeah.
1: Even possibly a few weeks. It wasn't, was it?
0: No, it wasn't, which is why it very soon came to the point that my mother's family said, enough is enough, we've got to move to London and stay with us. So that took quite a while to do anyway. I actually thought I could cope, but I accepted the fact that this was not sustainable in any way. We had to put systems in place so that food could continue to be delivered to both my parents, both of them separately. And we all decided that actually the best thing would be for campaigning to happen outside Indonesia, because it looked as if this was going to just go on for a while.
1: I know that the evening before you left for London, of course, you know, your heart and your mind must have been full of lots of thoughts of when you'd see your parents again. But you had a visit that night, didn't you?
0: Yeah, my mother came. She came and she was told that she had to be back by midnight. I didn't know she was coming. She didn't want to tell me ahead of time, just in case they pulled it at the last minute and it would be disappointing. So in the meantime, I'd had family and friends in the house all decided to come and say goodbye. So it wasn't a party. It was like a wake, I suppose. And so we had dinner. We hung out together. And at 12 o'clock, she had to go back to prison. So that was both a wonderful thing, but also a very sad thing. But I'm glad she did manage to come and say goodbye and be with me and my friends and, you know, have a couple of hours of normal life, really.
2: Tari wouldn't see her mother, Carmel, for a long time after that night. Carmel was eventually allowed to leave for the UK after completing a 3.5-year sentence. Tari's father spent 13 and a half years incarcerated, but later settled in the UK too. Tari has written a book about her teenage years in Jakarta and the military coup. It's called My Neighbour, the Dictator. I'm Mubin Azhar. Today's producer was Radek Boschetti. Till next time.

0: There's a new outbreak of Ebola in the Democratic Republic of Congo, and people there are worried.
1: We hear the cases of death and the burial all around us, but everyone is now trying to protect themselves. But all we know, there is a fear and anxiety among the population.
0: During the last major outbreak, which was in West Africa from 2014 to 2016, more than 11,300 people died, according to the WHO, the World Health Organization. Now it's spreading again.
2: An outbreak of Ebola in the Democratic Republic of Congo has been declared as a public health emergency of international concern.
3: Should Americans be concerned about Ebola?
4: I'm concerned about everything.
0: And this outbreak is different to earlier ones. It's caused by a specific strain of Ebola called Bundibujo, which is harder to detect, and there's no vaccine for it. Today, we're going to tell you what you need to know about this strain of Ebola and how worried you should be. I'm Hannah, and this is What in the World from the BBC World Service. Just to be clear, this new Ebola outbreak is being taken very seriously. As of Wednesday, there are more than 600 suspected cases, and at least 139 people are suspected to have died from the virus. That's according to the WHO. Now, most of those cases have been reported in the Ituri province in the northeast of the DRC, but there have been cases in Goma and Kinshasa and in neighbouring Uganda. We know that outbreaks start when somebody catches Ebola from an infected animal, like fruit bats, or from eating bushmeat or handling raw infected meat. So how does Ebola spread from there, and what are the symptoms? Here's our go-to health correspondent, James Gallagher.
5: The first symptoms are things like flu, they're flu-y, it's like a headache, a fever, fatigue. But then it goes into things like vomiting, diarrhea, your internal organs being affected, and then some people start internal and external bleeding as well. And all of those bodily fluids become a source of risk where the virus can be passed from one person to the other. And you can imagine, as you go through those stages of infection, the disease progresses within inside your body, become more and more infectious through time. And that continues after you have died. So in those funeral procedures where, you know, it's quite common that family members would bathe and wash the body as part of the funeral, you can imagine how that also becomes like a really serious moment in which the virus can spread.
0: Officials in the DRC have said that people started to get sick after an open funeral procession, like James described. Symptoms tend to appear between 2 and 21 days after being infected. And there are also different strains of the virus. Here's James again.
5: So there are six different species of Ebola virus. Three of them have been shown to cause outbreaks in the past. And this one, Bundibujo, has only caused outbreaks twice before. It's not been seen for more than a decade. And that has been one of the slight complications here because, say, the blood tests for Ebola virus that would be available, they were all coming back negative because they look for the more recent species of Ebola, the ones we've had our experience with in recent outbreaks, not this one. So that has slowed the response down. Vaccination has become a really important way of tackling Ebola outbreaks, but there's no vaccine designed specifically for this species of Ebola. And there are also no drug treatments that specifically target this one.
0: One of the main fears about Ebola is how deadly it is. This strain, Bundibujo, does have a high mortality rate. Around 30% of people have died in previous outbreaks, but it is less deadly than the strain from 2014 to 2016. And people are also worried about it travelling across borders. The virus has already spread beyond the DRC. An American doctor who caught it while working there is being treated in Germany, and someone has died from it in Uganda. Here's Thomas Mukwana, who is our Africa correspondent in Nairobi, Kenya.
6: The eastern DRC province of Ituri, where both the three towns that have these high infection rates come from, that region is really, really close to the border with South Sudan and Uganda. And as you know, DRC is a very resource-rich country, which means a lot of mining happens mostly in the eastern side of the country where this outbreak has happened. So a lot of mining activities, which would then translate to a lot of trade and cross-border mining activities and people trading, and people trying to get to even places like Nairobi would sometimes informally cross those borders before getting to Kampala and traveling over here.
0: Some African countries are now tightening border controls and bringing in health screenings. Rwanda's closed its borders with the DRC, and the US is banning travellers from the DRC, Uganda and South Sudan. people in Uganda have been told to avoid hugging and shaking hands. Here's Thomas again.
6: Two cases have been reported in Kampala over the past 2 days. One being someone who passed on after contracting the virus in DRC Congo and traveling all the way to Kampala, Uganda, before passing away in a hospital. His body has apparently been, according to reports, transported back to DRC. But even that body, as it is a dead man, could transmit the virus.
0: This outbreak is mainly in remote areas in the DRC and in active conflict zones. There's been fighting between different armed groups for more than 30 years. And all of this makes it much more difficult to find and isolate people with the virus.
5: So one of your big issues here is just getting to people. So you need to be able to identify the people who are infected. Actually, identifying the cases becomes part of the problem. And then you have to do contact tracing in an area that has conflict, that you have 250,000 people displaced from their homes in this area. So that's not like just going and knocking on someone's door and finding out that they're at that particular address. This is infinitely more complicated than that. And also, you have to imagine that you're in a setting where the biggest priority in people's lives might not be the fact that there's an Ebola outbreak. It might be getting access to clean water and food.
0: Then there's the spiritual and cultural beliefs held by many people in the DRC. Let's hear about that now from Anne Soy, who's a BBC presenter. She also covered earlier Ebola outbreaks as the BBC's Africa health correspondent.
7: In Ituri province, what we have heard from the World Health Organization, the teams that have been on the ground, for weeks, people were dying. They were getting ill and dying, and there were myths that were coming up. People were talking about it as a spiritual thing, and so they were going to look for spiritual answers in places of worship. And you can imagine when people gather, that's when Ebola then spreads.
0: Some people there are also wary of Western medicine and international aid groups. Here's Anne again, talking about her experience of an earlier outbreak in the DRC.
7: I met one mother. She said that members of her family had died. And then suddenly there were all these strangers around them telling them that they had the solution to something called Ebola. And so people ran away because many of the people initially who were going to the treatment units did not come back alive. And that's when those responders realized that they needed to build trust within the community first. So they reached out to the community leaders, to traditional healers who are very much respected. And so those became their champions with the community, teaching people what Ebola is, how it is transmitted and how it can be prevented. And slowly by slowly, people began to trust that they can get help. And that is when they started then going to the treatment units.
0: So countries have managed to control major Ebola outbreaks in the past. And the big question that lots of us are asking is, how worried should we be right now?
5: I think in all honesty, that depends where in the world you live at the moment. So for large parts of the world, the risk is going to be incredibly minimal from this outbreak. Now, you can never say it's zero because that's just the nature of infectious diseases, but it will be tiny for most of the people on this planet. But that is not the case in the Democratic Republic of Congo and some of those neighboring countries too around the region where this outbreak is taking place. So I would say that this is not the beginnings of a COVID pandemic, but we've gone beyond the point where this is something that can be very quickly and easily shut down without anybody else having to help out. And that's why it's been declared a public health emergency of international concern.
0: That's it for today. Thank you for joining us for this episode. I'm Hannah Gelbart. This is What in the World from the BBC World Service.
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11: Hello, I'm Celia Hatton. It's 3 o'clock GMT. Welcome to the newsroom. Coming up on the BBC World Service, the US charges Cuba's former president Raul Castro with murder over the downing of two planes in 1996. But Donald Trump says there's no immediate plan to take any direct action.
12: There won't be escalation. I don't think there needs to be. Look, the place is falling apart. It's a mess.
11: A video featuring detained pro-Palestinian activists in Israel goes viral after the country's security minister is seen taunting them. And Elon Musk's rocket company is set to make the first ever trillion-dollar debut on a U.S. stock market. Our tech correspondent in San Francisco tells us why SpaceX is so valuable. And we'll take you to the Caribbean.
13: You come to Barbuda, you get whole beaches to yourself, and not just beaches, pink sand beaches.
14: Pink sand?
11: A legal battle is being fought over those pink sand beaches. We'll tell you why. Stay with us.
15: BBC News with David Harper. The Cuban president has condemned as politically motivated the indictment by the United States of his predecessor Raúl Castro. Miguel Díaz-Canel said the U.S. accounts for the downing of two light aircraft 30 years ago was false. Raúl Castro is accused of four counts of murder. Will Grant reports.
16: The decision to bring a murder charge against Raúl Castro represents a significant escalation in an already hostile bilateral relationship. The charges, which include conspiracy to murder US citizens, against the 94-year-old former president are over the shooting down of two US civilian airplanes in 1996. President Trump dismissed the idea that the charges could lead to further escalation.
12: I don't think there needs to be. Look, the place is falling apart. It's a mess. And they've really lost control of Cuba.
16: The Cuban president, Miguel Díaz-Canel, has called the charges against Mr. Castro a political manoeuvre devoid of any legal foundation.
15: Elon Musk's SpaceX has officially filed paperwork with US financial regulators to list on the Nasdaq stock market. It's one of the most anticipated share sales in history, and the firm is poised to make the first trillion-dollar debut on an American exchange. The filing confirms that SpaceX now includes Musk's artificial intelligence company XAI, as well as the social media network X. A group of Ghanaian migrants in South Africa will return to their home country on Thursday on a government-chartered flight. They're fleeing anti-immigration protests in cities across the country, with demonstrators blaming illegal immigrants for low wages and unemployment. Mayeni Jones reports from South Africa.
17: The Ghanaian government says 300 of its citizens in South Africa have expressed an interest in being repatriated home. It's not clear how many of them will be on the chartered flight leaving today. This follows protests against illegal immigration in various South African cities. The demonstrations have been organised by a group called March and March, which describes itself as a citizen-led movement for immigration reform. Protesters have blamed illegal immigrants for low wages and unemployment in South Africa. Nigeria has also said that more than 100 of its citizens have asked to be flown home.
15: There's been international condemnation of Israel's far-right National Security Minister Itamar Ben-Gvir after he released a video in which he taunts detained activists from a Gaza aid flotilla. Canada, the Netherlands and France all summoned their respective Israeli ambassadors. The British Foreign Secretary Yvette Cooper also condemned the video, which shows Itamar Ben-Gvir waving a large Israeli flag and shouting at the bound activists.
18: I mean, we see these totally disgraceful scenes in this video shared by Israeli Cabinet Minister Ben-Gvir, which shows a total disrespect and violation of basic standards of human dignity in the way that people were being treated.
15: Even the Israeli Prime Minister said the minister's conduct was not in line with Israeli values. BBC News. A US Health Department official says a government agency is working with a small biotech firm to adapt an experimental Ebola treatment for the current outbreak. It was originally targeted at a related Ebola virus, but laboratory data suggests it has the potential to be effective against the Bundibugyo strain of the current outbreak in eastern Congo. Nigeria's anti-drug agency says it has uncovered the country's largest illegal methamphetamine laboratory, dealing a major blow to a joint Nigerian-Mexican drug network. It said 10 suspects were arrested, including a cartel leader. Last week's coordinated operation reportedly seized methamphetamine and chemical materials worth about $350 million. The English football club Aston Villa are celebrating their biggest success in 44 years, victory in the Europa League. Their 3-0 defeat of the German club Freiburg was cheered on in Istanbul by the Prince of Wales, one of their more ardent supporters. Prince William called it an amazing night. Phil Mackie was with Villa fans in their home city of Birmingham.
14: It's been a joyous night for Villa fans who've poured out of the Utilita Arena there, where 8,500 attended a fan zone. They're now in all of the bars and pubs across the city centre singing songs to celebrate, and indeed most of the people who were out tonight weren't alive when Villa won the European Cup. There's a blue half to Birmingham City fans who probably aren't celebrating, but for the Claritin blue half, the party will go on long into the night.
15: New research suggests pigeons were first domesticated 3,500 years ago, about 1,000 years earlier than previously thought. A Dutch-led team of scientists analysed pigeon bones from the 13th and 14th centuries BC to find out how they lived and died. Pigeons are these days largely seen as a city pest, but in the pre-telegraph era, they were relied upon to carry messages across long distances and were used in wars and conflict. BBC News.
11: Hello, I'm Celia Hatton. You're listening to The Newsroom from the BBC World Service. Let's start with Cuba. For months, the United States has been intensifying its pressure on the island, imposing a fuel blockade that's triggered sustained power outages. Cuba's economy was struggling before the embargo, and now it's close to collapse. In the last few hours, added pressure from the U.S. justice system. The island's former president, Raul Castro, has been charged with murder, along with five others. The charges stem from a 1996 incident in which Cuban fighter jets shot down two civilian aircraft operated by a volunteer group of Cuban exiles. The acting Attorney General, Todd Blanche, made the announcement in Miami at a ceremony to honor those killed.
19: This isn't a show indictment. This is an indictment because we expect that there was a warrant issued for his arrest. So we expect that he will show up here by his own will or by another way.
11: President Trump praised the indictment of Raul Castro, which came after he and members of his administration have threatened to invade or take military action against Cuba. Just as Mr. Trump was boarding his airplane, reporters asked if Americans might soon expect further U.S. action against Cuba.
12: There won't be escalation. I don't think there needs to be. Look, the place is falling apart. It's a mess. And they've sort of lost control. They've really lost control of Cuba.
11: Cuba's leadership has condemned the U.S. indictment as a political maneuver devoid of any legal foundation. Our North America correspondent, Bernd de Boosman, spoke to us from Washington.
20: The indictment itself is symbolically extremely important here in the United States. There's many Cuban exiles and Cuban Americans, particularly in South Florida, that feel extremely strongly about the Castro family, both Raul and his late brother Fidel. And for them, it's very important that there at least be this suggestion that he could be brought to justice. Now, whether he actually faces these charges is a different question entirely. Of course, the U.S. could go in and seize him. And just this afternoon, Senator Rick Scott made the suggestion that they do so, as they did with Nicolas Maduro in Venezuela in January. But of course, that has humanitarian implications, launching a military operation on an island that's already suffering from massive shortages. And of course, Raul Castro is turning 95 years old on June 3rd. So any operation to seize him, of course, has to take into account that he's an elderly man, which makes it much more complicated than it was in the case of Maduro.
11: And what about the wider U.S. strategy towards Cuba? The U.S. president says there won't be an escalation.
20: He did say there won't be an escalation, but then in a subsequent statement from the White House, the president vowed that the U.S. wouldn't tolerate what the White House described as a rogue state just 90 miles from American shores. There's very, very much been essentially a maximum pressure campaign on the island, which has seen, for example, the U.S. threaten tariffs on countries that trade fuel to Cuba. That's led to the massive energy and fuel shortages that we've seen, which have been the most significant in decades.
11: Why is this maximum pressure campaign happening now? Why place so much pressure on Cuba?
20: Well, for one, President Trump, with the exception of Iran, he's very much refocused U.S. foreign policy on Latin America. We saw earlier in this administration the beginning of strikes on drug boats coming through the Caribbean, for example. We've seen military strikes in Ecuador. We've seen indictments against current and former officials in Mexico. And I think also, it needs to be said, this is something that could benefit President Trump and the Republican Party more broadly politically here in the U.S. As I mentioned, many, many Cuban Americans feel very strongly about this, and that's generally a block of people that has been in favor of President Trump. But over the last year and a half, we saw those numbers start to slip, the rather harsh immigration policies, which didn't spare newly arrived Cubans from detention centers, for example, or from having their political asylum blocked. That was raising quite a lot of concern among Cuban Americans in Florida and in other places. And I think this move will be very popular among them, which benefits the White House and Republican candidates more broadly.
11: Our North America correspondent, Bernd de Boosman, in Washington. Well, staying in the U.S., Elon Musk's rocket and satellite company, SpaceX, is poised to become the first $1 trillion debutant on an American stock market. So why is SpaceX so valuable? Lily Jamali is our tech correspondent in San Francisco.
1: It is a lot of money, isn't it? And this company is many things all in one. It is a rocket maker. It has, in that regard, become almost a replacement for NASA, the U.S. space program. It's a complement, but has replaced some of the key functions that NASA once carried out. It's also the provider of Starlink, the satellite internet service, which a lot of people around the world use. And it has under its auspices xAI, which is Elon Musk's AI startup, which makes Grok, the chatbot that's been embroiled in controversy a couple times over the last year or so, as well as X.
11: So it's prolific. What we've learned more about SpaceX from its initial filings to the stock market, what did that uncover?
1: Yeah, finally getting a very intimate look at the financials of one of the most valuable parts of Elon Musk's business empire. So we learn, for example, what their revenues look like, what do sales look like, and I'll just give you two numbers here. They have made a lot of money, 13.8 billion pounds in revenue. I believe that's for last year. But at the same time, they suffered a net loss in the most recent quarter. So they are making a lot of money, but they are also spending a lot, especially right now, as presumably as they gear up for this IPO. So we got a little bit of that. We also understand that they have $100+ billion in assets. They also carry some debt. So a mixed bag, but overall a company that I think is in fairly sound financial health. And I think that confirms what, you know, many observers have seen given the wide array of businesses that SpaceX operates in.
11: It's a huge company, isn't it? But it's not the only company that Elon Musk has. So where does SpaceX fit within Elon Musk's business empire?
1: So the other major company that he is the head of is Tesla, which is also publicly traded right now. And he owns majority of SpaceX. So this IPO, SpaceX, remember, values itself as at well over $1 trillion, could mean Musk reaps a payday of north of, you know, $600 billion. And that could push him into the category of the world's first trillionaire. He has Tesla. He has a couple of other business interests like Neuralink, which is in sort of the biotech space, and others. The Boring Company is yet another that just has not gained a lot of traction yet, maybe never will. But, you know, SpaceX has been, even with all of the political controversy that Musk has found himself in, aligning himself with U.S. President Donald Trump, shifting to the political right, SpaceX has been one of these rare islands that are devoid of controversy. That is, of course, until they pulled in Twitter and xAI. Now there's a little bit of legal exposure the company is exposed to.
11: The BBC's Lily Jamali speaking to us from San Francisco. You're listening to The Newsroom on the BBC World Service. To Israel now, where international outrage is centering around a social media video posted by Israel's far-right security minister and his humiliating treatment of international pro-Palestinian activists who'd been arrested while trying to sail in a flotilla to Gaza. Itamar Ben-Gavir posted a video of himself taunting the activists as they were kneeling with their hands tied behind their backs. Here's an extract from it.
21: They came with much pride as big heroes. Look, see how they look now. Look at how they look now. not heroes and not anything, terror supporters.
11: Sebastian Tau was on board one of the boats. His mother, Anita Wittenberg, spoke to the BBC.
2: I only saw part of it. I found it difficult to watch. I'm not surprised. I'm not surprised by the brutality of this regime. That is why my son, who is a 24-year-old recent university graduate with a heart for justice, decided to go and to use his body to defend and to say that I want to bring aid to the people of Gaza who are suffering.
11: The BBC's Amir Nader in Jerusalem told us more about the 38-second video and the reaction to it.
3: You see row upon row of activists who were seized from this flotilla, bound, zip-tied, in a prostrate position, their heads down so they can't see, a number of them with their T-shirts over their head. Through them, you see Minister Ben-Gvir walking through, beaming, taunting them, waving a flag. In one moment, he says, "Welcome to Israel. We are the masters here." There is a moment where one activist tries to shout "Free Palestine" and she's grabbed by the hair and pulled down to the ground. So it's quite a provocative video, as is characteristic of Minister Ben-Gvir, who has published videos like this before, but rarely with international detainees, usually Palestinian detainees. Now, these 430 activists were pulled from around 50 boats, this huge flotilla. They were near Cyprus just on Monday, 250 miles from Israel and Gaza. They were intending to set sail to Gaza. They say to take aid. They were trying to draw attention to the humanitarian suffering there. And then from Monday, you've seen this ongoing operation where Israeli commandos boarded these boats one by one, seize the activists. There's been some expressions of concern from Monday because there were reports, we've seen videos of apparently the use of rubber bullets used by the Israeli commandos. And then finally, the last boat was rounded up this morning, just before that video went out. And now it went obviously viral online, and the Israeli government, the rest of the Israeli government, have kind of been going into damage control, issuing their own denunciations of Ben-Gvir's videos. You've had a rebuke from the leaders of Italy, Turkey, Germany, France, the UK. Italy's Prime Minister Giorgia Meloni said it's unacceptable, it violates human dignity. She's demanded an apology. So you've had the foreign minister here saying that it caused harm to Israel. It's a disgraceful display. Prime Minister Netanyahu has said, look, we've got the right to prevent what he calls Hamas supporters from entering Gaza, but these actions aren't in line with Israel's values.
11: Amir Nader in Jerusalem. Ghana is due to repatriate some of its citizens from South Africa in the next few hours. That's following a wave of sometimes violent protests against illegal immigration across major cities in South Africa. According to a social media post by the Ghanaian Foreign Ministry, a free flight has been arranged. Our correspondent Mayeni Jones is in Johannesburg.
17: The Ghanaian government says 300 of its citizens in South Africa have expressed an interest in being repatriated home. It's not clear how many of them will be on the chartered flight leaving today. This follows protests against illegal immigration in various South African cities. The demonstrations have been organised by a group called March and March, which describes itself as a citizen-led movement for immigration reform. Protesters have blamed illegal immigrants for low wages and unemployment in South Africa. Nigeria has also said that more than 100 of its citizens have asked to be flown home. The South African government has condemned any violence and criminal acts directed at foreign nationals, saying that they don't represent the views of South Africans nor government policy. In a statement earlier this month, President Cyril Ramaphosa added that his country needed to deal with illegal immigration, saying that it added a strain on healthcare, housing and social services, particularly in disadvantaged communities.
11: The BBC's Mayeni Jones in Johannesburg. Let's focus on the Caribbean now and one of its smaller tourist islands.
22: You might have heard of Antigua, but let me tell you, Barbuda is where it's at.
23: Barbuda? Really? We got Nelson's Dockyard, English Harbour, and we got the party. Yeah!
22: Exactly, man. You come to Barbuda, you get four beaches to yourself, and not just beaches, pink sand beaches.
24: Pink sand? I'll take swimming with
11: well,
24: stingrays.
11: As you've heard there, Barbuda is famous for its beautiful beaches. But campaigners say that many of those pristine beachfronts are under threat from wealthy developers. They're accused of buying up land for private use and cutting off access for locals. So some of Barbuda's citizens are challenging the developments in court. Our reporter Chelsea Coates told me more about what's happening there.
0: The beaches on Barbuda are really unique, especially on the south coast. Once a year, the sand actually turns pink, so this lovely kind of rosy hue. Barbuda has quite a small population. It's only around 2,000 people, so it's quite a tight-knit community. And a lot of the people I was speaking to there, one of them is called Miranda. She's a school teacher. She used to have a bar on this pink sands beach. And she was talking about how there's a really kind of slow pace of life. So people kind of go there to play dominoes throughout the week, and they go there to relax after church on Sundays. The beach is a community hub for everyone to kind of gather around.
4: It sounds lovely, Chelsea, but what's changed on the beaches now?
0: The main kind of thing that's changing in Barbuda, but also across the entire Caribbean, is that as these islands are becoming more popular tourist destinations, they're seeing more developers coming in and buying up beachfront property. Miranda has herself has been affected by this. After Hurricane Irma back in 2017, the whole of Barbuda's population was evacuated from the island to its sister island, Antigua, and her bar and her house were destroyed. And she says that this kind of opened the floodgates for lots of offers to people to start offering her money to buy her land. She rejected all of these offers. She said that the money isn't what matters to her. She wants to preserve her bar for her children. But eventually, she told me, her bar was bulldozed and she's been locked in a legal fight to gain her land back ever since. I've spoken to the developers that she claims are occupying her land. That's the wording that the Global Legal Action Network uses. That's the network of lawyers that's supporting Miranda. They said that they are not and have never occupied the land, and they strictly followed all agreements since entering a lease in Barbuda in 2017. But she argues, like many other campaigners across the Caribbean, that this is about more than just a source of income or having access to a beach because it's a place to relax or kind of catch a suntan. For her, it's about her heritage, her culture, and her way of life drastically changing and wanting to preserve that for future generations as well.
4: Chelsea, what's the government doing during all of this wrangling over beachfront land? The laws around beachfront ownership are quite complicated there, aren't they?
0: They are. So the laws around beachfront ownership, in fact, land ownership generally differ from island to island. But Barbuda is quite unique in that they have something called communal land ownership. Practically, what that means is that individual citizens have the right to occupy a plot of land if they apply for a lease to the local authority, but technically they don't privately own that land. So instead, all land is owned communally and citizens share the collective right to be consulted on what happens to any said plot of land. That is the kind of system of ownership that they've had in Barbuda ever since slavery ended in the late or mid 18th century. This has complicated a lot of the legal fights that are happening in Barbuda. Campaigners were telling me they feel that the government essentially isn't defending the land laws that they have had for centuries on the island. And they feel like it's the start of a slippery slope, and they're calling on the government to protect their land. And I've reached out to government officials for a response on this, but so far they haven't got back to me on that.
4: Chelsea Coates. And last, every year, the International Booker Prize is awarded to the best novel or collection of short stories translated into English. The prize money is split equally between the writer and the translator. This year's winners, announced on Wednesday night at a ceremony in London, are Yang Shuangzi for her novel Taiwan Travelogue, written in Mandarin Chinese and translated by Lin King. Taiwan Travelogue is a story set in 1938, a forbidden love between two women, a Japanese novelist and her Taiwanese interpreter. It's also an exploration of colonialism and a love letter to Taiwan's cuisine. My colleague James Menendez discussed the book with the prize winners, Yang Shuangzi and Lin King, with the help of interpreter Jean Lin.
5: 是，我觉得最核心还是想要
6: The main point is to have a conversation with Taiwanese people and let them know like what happened on our land.
5: 我们自己不知道的事情。
7: And when you talk about a conversation to the Taiwanese people about what Japanese colonialism did to the island, is that the theme at the heart of the book?
5: 有一个更大的关键是1945年中战之后。
6: What I wanted to say that there's an important point in Taiwanese history where in 1945, the ROC regime migrated after civil war to Taiwan, and that kind of erased a part of our Japanese rule era history in Taiwan. And the conversation I want to have with Taiwanese people is to recall that lost history of ours.
7: So this is when the Chinese nationalists came over from mainland China to Taiwan. Let me bring in Lin at this point. I mean, Lin, it's also, fittingly, a book about translation, isn't it?
8: Yeah, indeed. And Shuangzi herself is not... she only writes in Mandarin Chinese and doesn't translate professionally. But the framework of this book being a pseudo-translation, a fake translation, was so that she could translate what happened in history that feels unfamiliar for a modern readership that is maybe hearing about some of these things for the first time. But for a real translator, it then becomes this great opportunity to really jump in and sort of flaunt the aspects of the book that are only possible because it's framed as a translation.
7: And what challenges did that bring for you?
8: The story is set in the 1930s. This is colonial Japan. A lot of the terms that they were using were from a very imperial perspective. So things that are no longer said in modern Japanese, because now they try to respect Taiwan as a separate culture. And so it was a lot of archival research, trying to figure out what people would have, you know, called certain places, restaurant names, food names. And in addition, Taiwan, even though since 1945, the national language has been Mandarin Chinese, a lot of times people still speak, say, Hakka or Taiwanese Hokkien, which we now call Daigi. So actually in the story itself, historically, they would have only been speaking Japanese and Daigi and not Mandarin Chinese. So even though the work was originally written in Mandarin Chinese, the translation is trying to present it as a historical accurate work where all the dialogue is being conducted not in Mandarin Chinese.
7: It's hugely complex. I mean, you'll be very modest about this, but I mean, did this kind of do your head in to some extent where you were trying to grapple with it?
8: Yeah, and we were working really hard to gauge what point would make the hurdle just too high for the average reader picking up this book in a bookstore, like at what point would they just give up because there are too many sets of pronunciations, too many languages, too many things to keep track of. But I think my publishers and I really believed in the reader. We believe that even in this day and age, people can hold their attention, can really dive into a story to learn its internal logic, its linguistic systems, and still get something entertaining and rewarding out of the story itself.
7: Tell us about food. How important is food to this book? Why is it important?
6: So firstly, as an author, I love food. I want to comment that when I was a child, what I heard most often from people is commenting about how Taiwanese cuisine is a part of Chinese cuisine. I was confused, infuriated, to a point that I just want to talk back. And then therefore, under framework of writing about Taiwanese cuisine under Japanese rule, I want to make a point. This is my response to those people that I believe Taiwanese cuisine is not part of Chinese cuisine, nor is it a part of Japanese cuisine.
4: Yang Shuangzi, author of Taiwan Travelogue, and the book's translator, Lin King, the winners of this year's International Booker Prize. You've been listening to The Newsroom from the BBC World Service with me, Celia Hatton. Before we go, our main news. Cuba's reacted angrily to what it calls politically motivated charges the Trump administration has filed against Raul Castro. Elon Musk's SpaceX is poised to become the first $1 trillion debutant on an American stock market. And Ghana's flying home a group of its nationals who are fleeing anti-immigrant protests in South Africa.
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14: This is the BBC World Service. And coming up after the news, the global story. With 6 leaders in 10 years and the current Prime Minister, Sir Keir Starmer, under intense pressure and threatened with ousting by his own party, the most stable Downing Street political operator in the last decade has been a cat called Larry. Is Britain now ungovernable? Join me, Tristan Redman, in 2 minutes.
4: BBC News. The Cuban president has condemned as politically motivated the indictment by the United States of his predecessor, Raúl Castro. Miguel Díaz-Canel said the U.S. account of the downing of 2 light aircraft 30 years ago was false, and the charges without legal foundation. Raúl Castro was accused of 4 counts of murder. Elon Musk's SpaceX has officially filed paperwork with U.S. financial regulators to list on the Nasdaq stock market. The firm is poised to make the first $1 trillion debut on an American exchange. A group of Ghanaian migrants in South Africa are returning to their home country today on a government-chartered flight. They're fleeing anti-immigration protests in cities across South Africa, with demonstrators blaming illegal immigrants for low wages and unemployment. A U.S. Health Department official says a government agency is working with a small biotech firm to adapt an experimental Ebola treatment for the current outbreak. Laboratory data suggests the drug could be effective against the strain of the virus prevalent in eastern Congo. A Palestinian legal aid group say detained activists from a Gaza aid flotilla have accused Israeli forces of violent conduct and psychological torment. Lawyers documented dozens with suspected rib fractures and breathing difficulties, possibly after being struck by rubber bullets. The United Nations General Assembly has adopted a resolution reinforcing states' obligations to combat climate change, but it was watered down under pressure from oil producers and big greenhouse gas emitters. Colombia has expelled the Bolivian ambassador in a tit-for-tat diplomatic retaliation. The diplomatic spat was triggered by the left-wing Colombian president Gustavo Petro's comment that protests against Bolivia's right-wing president Rodrigo Paz amounted to a popular insurrection. BBC News.
14: Why does Britain keep losing its leaders?
16: Tristan, that is a question even we here on this side of the Atlantic are asking about British politics. And we might not know loads about how your system operates, but we've seen you all cycle through 6 prime ministers in 10 years since Brexit, and it's a lot.
14: That's right, Asma. The most stable political operator in Downing Street over the last decade may have been a cat called Larry, who lives there. He's seen quite a few prime ministers come and go, and he might soon be seeing a new one.
16: I've been reading that the current Prime Minister, Keir Starmer, is under severe pressure from members of his own party revolting against him. It sounds like they could try to kick him out.
14: I mean, that is the most direct threat. But there's an indirect threat as well, as there are 2 insurgent populist parties coming up his left flank and right flank. So it's not an easy time to be him.
16: All right, let's get into it. From the BBC, I'm Asma Khalid in Washington, D.C.
14: And I'm Tristan Redman in London. And today on The Global Story, is

0: Today on The Global Story, is Britain now ungovernable?
1: Well, my name is James Landale. I am the diplomatic correspondent for BBC News, which means I sort of cover global affairs. But in my deep hidden past, I was also a political correspondent and deputy political editor of the BBC. So I spent a large amount of my life skulking in the corridors of Westminster. Occasionally I get dragged back to cast a sort of broader historical eye over contemporary British politics.
2: Well, James, I will say, from this side of the Atlantic, what I do know about British politics in this moment, one major headline that has crossed the ocean is that it seems like you all are in a bit of turmoil.
3: The Prime Minister has insisted he will not walk away despite the disastrous election results last week.
4: More than 80 Labour MPs are now urging the Prime Minister to go.
5: The Prime Minister entered Downing Street promising stable government and an end to chaos. This is anything but.
2: But I want to understand from you how he got into such a shaky position, because it felt like he won this landslide victory. What was this, just less than 2 years ago? How is he now in such a fragile position, it seems?
1: I think the first thing to understand is that although Sir Keir Starmer won a massive majority in the House of Commons, as you say, 2 years ago, it's about 165 seats, and it's a genuinely enormous majority. It's a bigger majority than was won by Britain's post-war Labour leader, Clement Attlee, and he's the guy who transformed modern Britain, helped forging the creation of the NATO military alliance, setting up our own national health service. Keir Starmer has a bigger parliamentary majority than him.
2: Wow.
1: And yet, it was described as a kind of loveless landslide. And that's because although he won a lot of seats in the House of Commons, the actual share of the votes cast was actually not that big. It was only sort of 34% or so. And that was really, really low. In other words, because of the vagaries of British politics, it meant that although he got a lot of seats, not that many people actually voted for him in absolute terms. So the basis of his premiership and his government had a slightly sort of heartless feel to it. So that's the basis of it.
2: Okay.
1: Since then, he's basically been seen to govern not very well domestically. Foreign, okay. People broadly think that he's done okay dealing with the United States, dealing with European allies, negotiating the Ukraine war and things like that. But domestically, he's been criticised for a variety of reasons.
6: Well, James, we'll get maybe into some of the tactical reasons for this loveless landslide, as you put it. But if you zoom out to a kind of more strategic level, the last decade of British politics has been overshadowed by one thing in particular, which is 10 years ago, almost exactly 10 years ago now, there was the famous Brexit referendum result, which led to Britain leaving the European Union.
7: Well, at 20 minutes to five, we can now say the decision taken in 1975 by this country to join the common market has been reversed by this referendum to leave the EU. The British people have spoken, and the answer is we're out.
6: How did Brexit become a turning point for British politics? Because things have been different ever since in many ways, haven't they?
1: It was 48-52%. You know, there was a clear result. But the country was clearly divided, but it also was an issue about national identity and how you saw your place in the world. Did you see yourself as somebody who felt threatened by globalization, somebody who felt alienated from Brussels and from London and from, you know, politicians who you felt weren't reflecting your views? Or did you see yourself as somebody who was internationalist, that Britain had a role in the world, and it was self-evident that it should remain part of this massive trading bloc right on its border? And so what it meant is that people came out of the Brexit result slightly confused about precisely what it meant. And what it also did, though, is it gave an awful lot of wind to politicians who gathered together people who were concerned about, you know, who felt threatened, alienated by globalization, threatened by immigration and things like that. A lot of them subsequently went on to support a

0: party called UKIP that was led by Nigel Farage. And that party, the latest version of that kind of party, is still led by Nigel Farage. It's called Reform UK. And that is, Reform UK and Nigel Farage are now, leading players in mainstream British politics.
1: Hmm. Okay.
0: Anyway, divisive at the time around the debate and the referendum itself. Then came something else, and that was the process of implementing Brexit. And that was supposed to be implemented by the Conservative government that had, held this referendum. But nobody had really agreed how. What should the nature of the relationship between the UK and the EU be going forward? So initially, obviously, we had David Cameron was the Conservative Prime Minister whose policy was to hold the referendum. He lost the referendum, so he felt he had to resign. He was replaced by Theresa May.
1: Okay, two, I'm counting.
0: Then she lost her job a few years later because of her failure to implement Brexit. She was then replaced by Boris Johnson.
1: Okay, three.
0: He was then briefly replaced by Liz Truss.
2: That's four.
1: Four.
0: That did not last well because she promised to cut taxes without saying where the money was going to come from. So she lasted literally a matter of days. And then she was replaced by Rishi Sunak.
1: Five. Okay.
0: It created a poison in the political system of constant rebellion, constant turmoil, Conservative MPs thinking it's perfectly acceptable to constantly undermine your prime minister and then eventually get rid of them. And then that was obviously until 2024 when the Conservatives lost power and Labour were brought in.
3: And Labour is the centre-left party. That is their main rival.
0: Labour, left of centre, are sort of, liberal with a small L party. And so what we're seeing now is Labour MPs behaving in a similar way to Conservative MPs. In other words, they are 2 years after a substantial election victory, undermining and challenging the leadership of their prime minister.
1: So, James, you had five prime ministers across 7 years, essentially. And all of those PMs that you initially had after Brexit were conservatives, correct? And then you get to the election of Keir Starmer. Why did he win? And what was he promising? And did his victory at the time tell you something about the desire for stability in that ecosystem of a post-Brexit world in the UK?
0: At that stage, I think many voters were unhappy with the degree of instability and chaos that the Conservative governments they saw had created. And Labour's pitch, the pitch of Sir Keir Starmer, was that, we will bring a degree of normality.
4: The next general election, a moment the country needs and has been waiting for, and where, by the force of our democracy, power returns to you.
0: We will bring some calm, some stability, some sort of grown-up politics.
4: And together, we can stop the chaos, we can turn the page, we can start to rebuild Britain and change our country.
0: And so that was the pitch. But that is a pitch that I think in the eyes of voters, Labour has failed to produce, that actually it hasn't delivered stability, it hasn't delivered economic growth, it has shot itself in the foot with self-imposed errors, and that has led to some incredibly bad opinion poll numbers and a real visceral dislike of Sir Keir Starmer by many voters.
3: Mm. Okay, well, Brexit told Britain a certain amount about what it didn't want, and that was to not be in the European Union. But it also told us something about what Britons did want, and that was greater control of borders and greater control of immigration. That was one of the central themes of that campaign that led to that referendum decision. And that issue hasn't gone away. It's only grown since then. It's still a major issue in politics in Britain, as it is across Europe and in the United States. What is Keir Starmer offering on the question of control of borders and control of immigration?
0: The great irony is that net migration in the UK is actually falling at the moment, quite substantially. A couple of years ago, net migration just soared up to around 900,000 people a year. Then in 2024, it dropped. It was halved. It went down to about sort of 400,000. But at the moment, the numbers are actually pointing in the right direction. But for some reason, the current government doesn't manage to bang that drum very well.
3: But what is the narrative around his government, and how is that developed? Because a narrative around a government can either make you or break you as a politician. What's the story that his government has engendered?
0: The Labour government has essentially said, look, we are going to be competent. We are going to manage the economy in a way that the Conservatives failed to. They said growth was their number one priority in all their election campaign. And yet they failed to deliver it, in part because growth and productivity is proving really hard to generate in the UK at the moment. That is something that is a legacy of the financial crash in 2008. And since then, we have seen huge amounts of borrowing in the UK. Then COVID came along and we had to borrow an awful lot of money just keeping the British economy going, paying people, paying salaries, all of that. And we, as a result, have a huge amount of debt. So, for example, we spend more in the UK on paying debt interest, government debt interest, than we do on defence.
1: Oh, wow.
0: You know, by a margin of 40, 50 billion pounds sterling. So that's what, you know, 70, 80 billion dollars. That's a huge amount of money. In the past, whenever governments had trouble, they'd spend a bit of cash on it. So if you were a government of the right, you would cut some taxes. If you were a government of the left, you would spend some more on welfare to help the lowest paid. This government cannot do either of those things. And so there's an expectation gap.
3: And what is the number one concern for British voters as we're talking today? What do polls suggest about that?
0: It is the cost of living crisis. It is the fact that real household incomes has not risen for years. People are really struggling. People are not seeing their pay go up, and yet inflation is obviously still there. The sheer scale of welfare and the fact that there are so many people who are basically claiming welfare and are not being productive workers in the system, you know, paying taxes, that in itself is a huge structural problem that no government has struggled with. This one came into power saying we're going to try and do something. They haven't done it yet.
1: Okay, so the cost of living crisis you described, James, it's been going on for some time, right? And I will say that I don't think that the UK is distinctly unique in feeling economic pressures. A number of countries, you know, here in the United States, people have had qualms about inflation, about the cost of living for some time. But it seems like the pressure on Starmer to resign has been growing recently since the UK held some local elections earlier this month. Why now? Why are these calls growing louder?
0: So our local elections, which happened just a few weeks ago, they're sort of our midterms, if you like.
1: Okay.
0: Obviously, it's not a direct parallel, but essentially a big test of government popularity between, you know, general or presidential elections.
3: It is quite rare that these local elections make international news, though it does seem to be happening right now.
0: Yeah, that is true. That is true. Local elections, they're not seen as existential, whereas I think these ones were. And they were existential because basically the governing Labour Party were absolutely walloped in them.
2: Labour has suffered huge losses after millions of people went to the polls in England, Wales and Scotland.
5: As reforms surge from Hartlepool to Havering, Labour not just being punished on their right, but also by the Greens on their left. Taking a walloping in Wales and unable to find any safe haven in Scotland.
0: They lost about 1,500 council seats, which is a huge number. Reform won. Uh-huh.
3: That's about Nigel Farage's party.
0: Nigel Farage's party, Reform UK, won about 1,500 seats from almost a minuscule amount.
6: We've been so used to thinking about politics in terms of left and right, and yet what Reform are able to do is to win in areas that have always been conservative, but equally, we're proving in a big way, we can win in areas that Labour have dominated, frankly, since the end of World War I.
0: if you add up all of the votes cast and you shove it through a computer and you get clever sort of sophologists, election experts, to come up with a number, they come up with something called the PNS, the projected national share. And this is essentially saying, look, if the entire country voted today, because it's not the entire country, it's just some bits of it, but if the entire country today voted, the ultimate result was Reform UK, Nigel Farage's party, did best on 26%. The Green Party, very left of centre party, they were on 18%. And then the Conservatives and Labour, the two what we call mainstream parties, they were both on 17% each.
1: Wait a second. So I understand, James, you're saying the two parties that are what I would describe, maybe in my political terms, the sort of more fringe parties, not the two mainstream parties, they did better in these local elections.
0: Correct. That is what's happening at the moment, is that the voters in the UK are becoming disillusioned with the two main parties that have largely shared power for decades and decades. And voters are being attracted to the margins on both sides of the political divide because of their unhappiness with the mainstream parties. So they're liking sort of more anti-establishment parties.
3: Something more radical.
0: Yeah, something more radical, something that... Now, I mean, the positive would say, you know, these are fresh-thinking parties, they're cutting to the chase, they're being honest, that'd be their pitch. The critic would say, you know, these are more populist-minded parties offering slightly more simple answers to really complicated questions. But at the moment, those two parties are picking up a lot of votes, and particularly they're picking up a lot of votes from Labour.
3: Well, Nigel Farage's Reform Party is maybe the most familiar of these more radical parties that made some international headlines after these local elections. But what about the Green Party on the left? How do they fit into the picture?
0: Well, the Green Party traditionally has been, as you might imagine, a party focused on protecting the environment and talking about climate change issues. And it's largely been quite a marginal party, picked up a few MPs here and there in Parliament. But what has happened is that it's got a new young leader, Zach Polanski, who is seen as very energetic, charismatic to his supporters. His critics have other adjectives to describe him.
7: I've been asked dozens and dozens of times in the last few days, in fact, in the last few hours probably, if the Green Party is an environmental movement or a social justice movement. As if you can't speak up for our working class or LGBT plus communities at the same time as challenging the fossil fuel industry. So let's clear this up. You cannot be an effective environmentalist without talking about the deep inequality in our society.
0: He's attracted lots of young voters who look at the mainstream parties and aren't terribly impressed. But also, crucially, the Greens are picking up quite an awful lot of Muslim voters because they are campaigning hard on Gaza. There are a lot of people who support Palestinian rights, who are Muslims, who do not think that the Labour government has done enough to put pressure on the State of Israel.
3: So essentially they're stealing some of the issues that would traditionally be the domain of the Labour Party.
0: Correct. They have stolen those votes from the Labour Party. And the problem, the dilemma for the Labour Party is it's under attack from both left and right.
1: Mm. So, James, can you sort of incrementally help us understand... Keir Starmer had been under pressure, you say. He had been under pressure on the cost of living, the economy, immigration. Then these local elections happen. His party doesn't do well. Help me connect the dots with, okay, his party doesn't do well, to suddenly his own party members wanting him out of power. How does that happen?
0: The local election results were so bad for Labour that I think a large number of Labour MPs came to the conclusion that, as a result, Sir Keir Starmer would not be the man to lead the Labour Party into the next general election, which in theory doesn't have to happen for another 3 years. And therefore, some of them said, right, in that case, we need to have a fresh look at the leadership. But it's complicated. And as we sit here today, there is still no formal leadership election. Sir Keir Starmer remains in number 10 Downing Street. He remains Prime Minister. And there is no formal process underway. However, two things have happened. One is that a Labour MP called Wes Streeting, who was the health cabinet secretary, so the most important minister dealing with health, he has resigned

0: an hour into oncoming traffic. I'm like, I guess I didn't need those 6 vaccinations from Costco.
1: All that and more today on The World.
2: Live from NPR News, I'm Giles Snyder. In Miami Wednesday, Cuban Americans celebrated the criminal charges the Trump administration is leveling against former Cuban President Raul Castro.
3: Libertad! Libertad!
2: The Justice Department unsealed an indictment against the brother of the longtime Cuban president, Fidel Castro. Raul Castro, now 94, he's charged with murder for his alleged role in the 1996 shootdown of 2 civilian planes operated by a Miami-based exile group. 4 people were killed, including 3 Americans. Lourdes Morion White celebrated with her father, a Cuban national who stood against the Castro's rule.
4: Very happy.
5: To see if he can, to see if he can go back to the Cuba that he abandoned 68 years ago.
2: Castro remains in Cuba, where the government is calling the indictment a farce. Hot, windy weather east of Los Angeles, making for dangerous fire weather. 2 blazes in Riverside County, threatening about 10,000 homes. From member station KVCR, Madison Allman reports.
6: The Bain and Verona fires both ignited Tuesday in different parts of Riverside County. More than 4,500 people are under evacuation orders between both blazes. John Klingingsmith, who's with CAL FIRE, says crews are focused on defending homes. He says the weather is posing a challenge.
7: Temperatures are going to increase. Relative humidity is going to drop. Winds are going to pick up. So that's going to challenge the lines that we have in place right now.
6: It'll be dry and windy through Friday. Klingingsmith says the cause of both fires are under investigation. For NPR News, I'm Madison Ament in Riverside County.
2: Crews are battling multiple wildfires in Southern California, including the Sandy Fire in Simi Valley. Thousands remain under evacuation orders. Elon Musk, SpaceX, getting ready to break new records on Wall Street. The rocket company has officially filed the paperwork for an initial public offering. NPR's Maria Aspen reports it could be the biggest IPO ever, surpassing the debut of Saudi Aramco, the national oil company of Saudi Arabia.
8: The IPO is expected to make SpaceX one of the most valuable companies in the world. It sends rockets into space and holds billions of dollars of U.S. government contracts, but space launches are just part of its business. SpaceX also owns the Starlink communications platform and Elon Musk's artificial intelligence company, xAI. Tech investors will be watching SpaceX for more details on the costs and payoffs of the AI boom. They're also waiting for big IPOs from OpenAI and Anthropic, the makers of ChatGPT and Claude. Meanwhile, SpaceX's IPO would also make Musk even wealthier. The billionaire and former advisor to President Trump could become the world's first trillionaire.
2: You're listening to NPR News. 2 police officers who defended the Capitol during the January 6th Capitol riot are suing to stop the Trump administration from paying rioters from a new anti-weaponization fund. The lawsuit was filed Wednesday in federal court in Washington, D.C. The Trump administration has not ruled out the possibility that rioters would be eligible for payouts, saying it will evaluate claims on a case-by-case basis. In Taiwan, the president has said that he hopes the U.S. can continue to sell arms to the disputed island. Speaking on the 2-year anniversary of his time in office, Taiwan's president also used the opportunity to assure that the island's future would not be decided by external forces. From Taipei, Yang Kamison Broomby has more.
9: The statement comes after President Trump referred to arms sales to Taiwan as, quote, a good negotiating chip in the U.S. relationship with China. The U.S. sells arms to Taiwan but maintains a policy of strategic ambiguity over whether it would militarily come to the island's aid in case of a war. In December, Washington approved a record $11 billion arms package to Taiwan. Trump has yet to approve a further $14 billion package. Taiwan's President Lai said U.S. arms sales to Taiwan are, quote, necessary means to maintain peace and stability across the Taiwan Strait. For NPR News, I'm Yan Kamzimrumbi in Taipei.
2: The financial markets in Asia advancing. South Korean shares leading the way, up more than 7%. Japan's Nikkei up more than 3%, following a stronger-than-expected quarterly report from chipmaker NVIDIA. 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
1: This is The World. I'm Marco Werman.
2: And I'm Carolyn Beeler. Thank you for being here today. Washington is escalating pressure on Cuba. The U.S. Attorney General has just announced the indictment of Cuba's former president, Raul Castro. More on that news later in the show.
1: That landmark indictment comes on the heels of new sanctions on Cuba. That's what we're going to talk about first. The sanctions target Cuban military leaders, the country's intelligence agency, and something less well-known, a secretive business empire. It goes by the acronym GAESA, and the U.S. wants to dismantle it. The World's TBS Isaiah has more.
3: Most people outside Cuba have never heard about GAESA. And even inside Cuba, you may not see the name on the door, but stay in a hotel in Havana, shop in a store that takes U.S. dollars, or send money to relatives or friends in Cuba, and GAESA is most likely part of that transaction.
4: GAESA is a conglomerate made up of dozens of state-owned companies under the umbrella of military institutions.
3: Pavel Vidal is a Cuban economist at Pontificia Javeriana University in Colombia. He used to work at Cuba's central bank. He says GAESA is run by the military, but it doesn't make weapons. It operates in the civilian economy.
4: In key sectors, profitable sectors like tourism, retail, foreign trade, logistics, transportation, financial system, they own the main commercial bank.
3: Because Cuba has no private banking system, GAESA's control over major financial institutions gives it a lot of power, not just in banking, but across many sectors.
4: They have the power to control the prices, to avoid competition.
3: Vidal says financial documents recently leaked suggest GAESA may control around 40% of the Cuban economy. That number is hard to verify because GAESA doesn't publish its books. But even economists who question the exact figure agree that GAESA is one of the most powerful entities in Cuba. And that's one reason Secretary of State Marco Rubio is going after it.
5: Our sanctions are against a company named GAESA. This is a holding company set up by generals in Cuba that has generated billions of dollars of revenue, none of which benefits the Cuban people. Not one cent of it benefits the Cuban people. You understand this, right?
3: But economists say Rubio's claim goes too far.
6: No es cierto, porque eso implicaría
7: que todo el dinero que se ingresa lo sacan. No, por supuesto que no.
3: Miguel Alejandro Hayes is a Cuban economist in exile and a sharp critic of Cuba's government. Still, he says if GAESA helps import fuel, food, or other goods, then some of that money does go back into the economy. So sanctions on GAESA can still hit ordinary Cubans. The real issue, he says, is that GAESA controls a lot of money and there is no public oversight. One of the clearest examples is in the hotel industry.
6: Todo el esquema de corrupción de GAESA está centrado, sobre todo, en la construcción de hoteles. Y eso es un
3: Hayes says Cuba kept building luxury hotels during one of the worst economic crises in decades. At the same time, blackouts got worse, food became more expensive, and many of those hotel rooms now sit empty. Pavel Vidal says that was a choice.
4: That was a bad decision to use the available resources to invest only in hotels while investing very little in agriculture, energy, transportation, housing, and basic infrastructure.
3: Vidal says GAESA is not the only reason for Cuba's power outages. U.S. sanctions matter, and so does the loss of oil support from Venezuela. But he says Cuba didn't put enough money into fixing the electric grid, making the energy crisis much worse. And because GAESA operates with so little transparency, it's hard to know how those decisions were made or who benefited from them. Emily Morris studies Cuba's economy at University College London. She says GAESA's secrecy is real, but it also has a history. It grew out of Cuba's need to survive U.S. sanctions.
8: So if you can't pay in dollars, which you couldn't do, you have to find a way to do trade without going through the Western banking system. So that's why it's secretive, and that's why it grew.
3: Maury says that secrecy was also convenient to foreign investors who didn't want the U.S. to notice they were doing businesses in Cuba. So that history makes Gaesa hard to untangle, because the same opaque system that helped Cuba work around sanctions is now one of the main things the U.S. wants to target. And Pavel Vidal says that creates a problem for possible negotiations with the U.S.
4: I mean, the Cuban economy doesn't have too many to offer in a negotiation table. There are not significant natural resources. The most interesting and profitable sectors are in the hands of Gaesa.
3: Vidal says any real economic opening would have to confront that power. But Miguel Alejandro Hayes says the communist system could survive even if Gaesa is dismantled.
6: El sistema puede encontrar otros mecanismos para mantener los mismos negocios que han estado.
3: He says the government can find other ways to keep the same businesses going through shell companies, offshore firms, or networks that are harder to see. So the question is not whether Washington can weaken Gaesa. It's whether that would actually change how money and power work in Cuba or make life better for the Cuban people. For the world, I'm Tibi Saizea, Mexico City.

0: We mark the death this week of a former Belgian diplomat. It's not a name most people recognize, but for some, Étienne Davignon loomed large in their lives.
1: I'm Juliana Amato Lumumba, the daughter, the only daughter, of Patrice Emery Lumumba, living here in Kinshasa.
0: Juliana Amato Lumumba and her brothers have pursued a case for 15 years against Davignon and a group of Belgian officials whom they believe organized the kidnapping, torture, and murder of their father. All of those officials except Davignon had died, but in March, her family was offered a last glimmer of hope for accountability when a Belgian court cleared the way for Davignon to stand trial for Lumumba's killing. But this week, it was announced that Davignon has also died, age 93. Patrice Lumumba was the democratically elected leader of Congo after it gained independence from Belgium in 1960. Congo later became Zaire. Today, it's the Democratic Republic of Congo. I spoke with Juliana Lumumba just after Davignon was charged.
2: How do you understand the role that he actually played in your father's murder?
1: I don't have to understand something. I don't have to know the truth. That what's important, because he and the 12 other person, it was important to see that these personalities who were in office at that time, and they knew what's happening. So we knew a lot. But it's important to know our history, because it's not only our father history. My father was the first prime minister of Congo, and he was elected under the colonial regime, elected, and he won the elections. And that was very important to know.
0: And so accountability was equally significant for the people who elected him. Lumumba was a giant in the fight against colonial rule and for Africa's liberation movement. In a legendary 1960 speech ringing in Congo's independence, he eviscerated Belgium in front of its diplomats and its king, decrying the untold suffering inflicted on Congolese throughout the colonial period. The following year, Patrice Lumumba was killed in a coup d'etat.
2: I know it's difficult to imagine a different history, but what do you think would have happened if democracy in Congo had been allowed to flourish, if your father had not been killed?
1: I don't know. I don't like science fiction. But what I can say, seeing things today, because we are a very young country, more than 60% of the population are under 25. And we see they really want to be part of the development of this country. And they are very, how do you say, critical against us, the elders. They said we bring them corruption and whatever and everything. Yesterday is yesterday. We have to see it. We have to know it to see where we are going. But we don't have to live in nostalgia. The future, we don't know how it will be. What's important is what's happening today, what we are building today.
2: I'm wondering, you know, do you have any reflections on the fact that there are so many other cases of extrajudicial assassinations, assassinations by foreign governments, of sovereign leaders? It continues. And I'm wondering what this case represents for all of those others.
1: No, for the others, it represents a lot, symbolically, because when you are talking about Patrice Emery Lumumba, I'm not only talking about my father, we are talking about a part of our history, of what happened in the 1960s, you know, all the all the positive and negative and what happened between us and Belgium. And that's important. And it's our history. And when you see it like this, he was, like I said, elected, you know, and this election was fair because it was under the colonial regime. They didn't want him to win, but he won. And with his assassination, they assassinated also democracy in this country. And till now, we say that history repeated itself, and we still have the stigma of what happened from 1960 to today.
2: What memories do you have of your father?
1: a lot of memories because I was the only daughter. So my father lost me too much. And when he was prime minister, I used to go to his office, just sit down and look at my father, watch him working for hours. And I still have some memories of him. But I don't know, you know, when you have a famous father who was known by everybody with the films, photos. And so what is the part of my own memory of what is the part that I've been taught from family, from information and whatever. But I still have a very strong relation with my father because I admire what he has done. I admire what we have done for this country to be the icon of sovereignty, of dignity, of the black person. He wanted us to be free. And for me, talking about him, listening about him, being his daughter, I think that I can say at my age that he made an independent woman. I'm independent, free, really free, and proud of being a Congolese.
0: Juliana Amato-Lumumba is the daughter of Congo's first prime minister, Patrice Lumumba. He was assassinated in 1961. This week, the last surviving member of the team that allegedly facilitated the murder died in Belgium. In a statement, the Lumumba family said it had been denied a criminal judicial outcome in this case, and that with Davignon's passing, quote, these criminal proceedings are formally extinguished.
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4: President Trump says Gulf allies persuaded him not to resume attacks on Iran. Those allies fear the consequences of a renewed war. Could this become a frozen conflict?
5: If the blockades are lifted and there is no agreement, we can have a frozen conflict. But we have to get past this stage that we're in right now.
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8: This is The World. I'm Carolyn Beeler. Afghans seeking asylum in Europe are stunned by a European Union announcement. The EU plans to hold talks with the Taliban about deporting Afghan asylum seekers back to Kabul. That's even though the EU doesn't recognize the Taliban government. Here's The World's Europe correspondent, Orla Berry.
9: Belgium has been leading the call for some Afghan nationals to be sent back to Afghanistan. Earlier this year, officials from the Belgian Immigration Office went to Kabul and spoke with the Taliban. We don't have the luxury of only negotiating with those countries whose rulers we agree with, Annelien van Boyset, the Belgian Migration Minister, said at the time. Afghans have been among the nationalities submitting the most asylum applications in Belgium, she said, but less than half have received refugee status. Only Afghans with a criminal conviction or those whose asylum claims have been declined would face deportation, she said. Reshad Jalali, an Afghan national who lives in Belgium, worries that may just be the beginning.
10: Our concern is that once the engagement with the Taliban resumes and it's normalized, then it will concern of a big number of non-criminal Afghans and large number of normal Afghans who are residing in European countries who reached Europe in the hope of safety.
9: Jalali is senior policy officer with the European Council on Refugees and Exiles. Belgium, along with 19 other EU member states, wrote to the EU Commission last October calling for official procedures to be put in place that would allow Afghans be deported. Jalali says hosting the Taliban in Brussels would be seen as a diplomatic victory for the hardline Islamic regime.
10: The Taliban authorities would sell any engagement with the EU or with the West as a win-win domestically, shoring up the rhetoric that their government is stable and the world is slowly recognizing them.
9: EU Commission spokesperson Marcus Lemaire says the talks are purely technical, but still he faced more questions from reporters in Brussels this past week.
11: Can you explain to us how this meeting does not legitimize the Taliban? And why is it taking place in Brussels? And who did you exactly send the letter to?
10: The EU is mandated by the Council to maintain operational engagement with the de facto authorities in Afghanistan. This does not by any means constitute a recognition.
9: Lemaire didn't say who in the Taliban they've been talking to. Some Afghans have already been deported from EU countries like Germany and Austria. But Matthew Tardis, migration expert in Paris, says it's a complicated process, both legally and logistically.
12: It's very complex from a logistical point of view to deport Afghans back to Afghanistan because there's no direct flight from European countries to Kabul.
9: Tardis is co-director of Synergie Migration, a migration policy think tank.
12: And this is the reason why the member states ask the European Commission to get into practical discussion with the Taliban, including to get as well the laissez-passer, that is also the piece of paper that the member states need to deport Afghans.
9: If the EU strikes a deal with the Taliban, he says, it would make deportations much easier. But such a deal is likely to contravene EU laws and treaties, he says. It isn't just concern about the Taliban regime that has human rights groups up in arms over the planned talks in Brussels.
13: Afghanistan is facing one of the most severe hunger crises in the world, a situation made worse by dramatic cuts in aid, the policies of the Taliban government and severe drought.
9: This week, the UN said that three out of four Afghans in Afghanistan are struggling to meet their basic needs. While hundreds of thousands of Afghans have been returning to Afghanistan from Pakistan and Iran in the past 6 months, many have been sent back against their will, says Zaman Sultani with Amnesty International.
14: They were former government officials, or they were women's rights activists, or they were like journalists. The minute they are deported, the first thing many of these are unable to do is to go where they have their own houses or where they have their family and relatives.
9: They're terrified of going home, he says, in case they're arrested. Sultani, who's from Afghanistan, says several have already been detained there.
14: Former government officials who had been forcibly or involuntarily returned to Afghanistan, they faced arbitrary arrest or torture at the hands of the Taliban.
9: Some lawmakers in Belgium are working on how to stop the meeting with the Taliban from even taking place.
15: Or Foreign Affairs Minister has to deliver the visas to the Taliban. So I still hope that he, Mr. Prévost, will not deliver the visa.
9: Saskia Brigmont, a member of the European Parliament, says without visas, Taliban representatives can't enter the country. Aside from concerns about what might happen to those sent back, she says, no one knows what the Taliban may look for in return.
15: There are sanctions being applied, so they might say, okay, let's make a deal on deporting back people to Afghanistan. But in exchange, we want sanctions to be levied. We want relations to be reinstalled. We want maybe other things that I'm not aware of. So obviously, in a deal, there will be compromises.
9: Meeting with the Taliban in the heart of Europe goes against everything the EU stands for, she says. The EU Commission said today a date for the meeting has not yet been agreed. For the World, I'm Orla Barry.
16: No, señor.
0: Cumbia is the loping dance sound that shows up in traditional music from Argentina to Mexico. Today, variations on cumbia can be found far beyond Latin America. But if you want to know the real roots of the music, you come to this woman, Toto La Momposina. Well,

0: We have learned that the Dueña of Cumbia died at the age of 85 after an extended illness. You cannot overstate the impact Toto La Momposina has had on Colombian culture. While many artists were busy trying to capitalize on salsa and Latin iterations of rock and roll, she was embracing a traditional sound.
1: Toto La Momposina was born Sonia Bazanta Vidas in 1940 in Colombia's Caribbean North. Toto was her childhood nickname, Momposina, a reference to the region where she's from, Mompos. Her band, Toto La Momposina y sus Tambores, rose to stardom across Colombia, but in 1979, Toto fled to Paris after being blacklisted in Colombia for her leftist politics. In 1982, she was thrust into the international spotlight.
2: Jueves 21 de octubre de 1982, en el frío de Estocolmo hizo presencia el primer escritor colombiano que recibía...
0: The Colombian writer Gabriel García Márquez invited her to accompany him to Stockholm, where he was receiving the Nobel Prize for Literature. It showed how much the famed writer valued his country's most treasured musician. It was also a nod to how Andean culture unites literature, music, and the visual arts.

0: In 2003, none other than hip-hop producer and songwriter Timbaland sampled Toto La Mompocina's track, Kurura. Talk about bridging musical styles. Toto La Mompocina was 85.
1: This is The World.
2: Special education teachers are in short supply all over the country. They say part of what's behind burnout are the mountains of paperwork that come with the job. Now, a growing number of them are turning to AI to save time.
3: I think I have more time to talk to the kiddos and really build those relationships.
2: I'm Juana Summers. That story on All Things Considered from NPR News.
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0: This is The World. I'm Marco Werman. This afternoon, the U.S. government indicted former Cuban leader Raul Castro for his alleged role in shooting down two civilian planes 30 years ago. The mid-air attack by Cuba killed four Cuban Americans. Here's Acting Attorney General Todd Blanche announcing the indictment against Castro during a ceremony honoring the victims.
6: Nations and their leaders cannot be permitted to target Americans, kill them, and not face accountability.
0: Peter Kornbluh helped uncover declassified documents from the Federal Aviation Administration that shed light on events leading up to the attack. Kornbluh is now a senior analyst at the Independent National Security Archive and the co-author of Back Channel to Cuba. When we spoke today, I asked him for his reaction to the indictment.
7: Well, what struck me, of course, is the emotional moment for the Cuban-American community, for the families of the four Cuban-American young men who were piloting those two planes and were killed in that unwarranted attack by Cuba. Obviously, it was a very big event that the administration has organized. This is not the traditional way to release an indictment, but it certainly was a powerful way. The attack on these two planes was unwarranted and wrong. Cost the lives of four young Cuban Americans. At the same time, the history, the documentary record shows us that it wasn't unprovoked. And in my mind, it was a Greek tragedy in sorts, because both Cuban officials and U.S. officials for the entire year before the shootdown of the planes knew that this conflict was coming and actually tried very hard to keep it from coming. And then the tragedy happened anyway.
0: Yeah, before we get on to what actually happened 30 years ago, what is the importance of today's indictment going forward? What does it actually say?
7: The indictment is against Raul Castro, who was defense minister 30 years ago in February of 1996. By indicting Raul Castro today, the Trump administration has accomplished three goals, I think. They have made a political gesture to the Cuban-American community in Miami, which has been pushing for this indictment for almost, you know, three decades. Two, it's almost a psychological operation against the current Cuban leadership. It reminds them that this was the modus operandi that the United States used before the snatch raid in Caracas, where they took Nicolas Maduro. He also had been indicted on charges and was being treated as a fugitive. And then finally, and I think most significantly in a way, by putting a fig leaf of legality around operations that Trump wants to conduct against Cuba, he can claim to Congress that this is a law enforcement operation, as he did in Venezuela, and circumvent the War Powers Resolution Act, which calls, of course, for congressional authorization for any act of war abroad.
0: So, Peter, let's go back to those events 30 years ago and what Brothers to the Rescue were doing and who they are. Tell us about this group and what they were doing at the time.
7: You know, in his announcement today, the acting attorney general, Todd Blanche, suggested that the Brothers to the Rescue were conducting a humanitarian mission on the day the planes were shot down. And that is simply not the case. Originally, Jose Basulto, who was a Bay of Pigs veteran and had once tried to assassinate Fidel Castro in the early 1960s. Originally, Basulto created this organization, Hermanos al Rescate, Brothers to the Rescue, to fly little planes over the Florida Straits and spot rafters during the rafting crisis, the so-called Balsero crisis after the collapse of the Soviet Union, when thousands of Cubans set sail towards Florida to try to escape the deprivation in Cuba. And the planes would fly over the water and spot rafters who needed rescuing, and they would call the Coast Guard. And the Coast Guard would go escort these rafts and save these people, take the people off the rafts. Once that mission was accomplished and the rafting crisis was over, basically Basulto turned Brothers to the Rescue into a provocation organization. He began to do flights over Cuban territory, dropping leaflets and tchotchkes and kind of insurrectionist literature, and then returning to Miami and crowing about the fact that he'd penetrated Cuban airspace. At one point, he actually declared, "We want a confrontation with Cuba."
0: So there were the humanitarian flights, and then there were these other flights that you were just talking about. Were those flights legal?
7: Beginning in November of 1994, Brothers to the Rescue did its first overflight of Cuban territory, dropping bumper stickers, I think, on the heads of Cubans in the countryside. And the little planes returned again to fly over Havana several times during the course of the next year, dropping medallions and leaflets calling for insurrection and freedom for Cubans. None of this was legal because Basulto would file flight plans saying he was going out to look for rafters over the ocean, when in fact he planned to fly over Cuban territory unauthorized to do so. And this became a point of great contention starting in November of 1994 and all the way through 1995, when U.S. officials received diplomatic protests, back-channel communications, and even calls from Cuban officials saying, "You have to stop these flights. We cannot tolerate our security zones being penetrated. No respecting country can allow hostile aircraft over their cities again and again and again." And this led to a year of effort by U.S. officials to try and get the FAA to halt Basulto, to clip his wings, if you will, and block these planes from taking off. Those efforts to get the FAA to act failed.
0: And then comes the fateful day, February 24th, 1996. I want us to hear some audio that is part of this declassification.
8: Autorízalo, autorízalo, que la tenemos.
9: Autorizado destruir 08.
8: Primer disparo.
0: Yeah, well, we've had to believe some of the expletives in the communication there. But Peter, what's going on? What are we hearing there?
7: You're hearing the pilots of the two MiG aircraft that were pursuing the Brothers to the Rescue plane, basically identifying them visually, asking for authorization from the Cuban military officials who were on the radio with them to shoot them down. One has to remember that the Cuban pilots in those MiG aircraft violated all the international protocols of providing warnings, of escorting hostile planes out of Cuban territory, and basically fired upon them without warning. But this is a horrible tragedy that should have been avoided. So many Cuban officials and U.S. officials were involved in back-channel diplomacy to try and stop this from happening.
0: So the declassified FAA documents you received via a Freedom of Information Act request help put these events into context. As you said, there were warnings from the FAA that a major fear is the possible downing of a Brothers to the Rescue aircraft by land-based gunfire. Also, one of these days, the Cubans will shoot down one of these planes, and the FAA better have all its ducks in a row. What does all this tell you?
7: Well, it tells me that there were White House officials and State Department officials who heard the Cuban protests and understood them. One of the memos we used in our book, Back Channel to Cuba, was a statement by a White House point person on Cuba saying that the Cubans had showed much restraint over the previous year as these flights had come over their territory again and again and again. But now the tension was so high that there was likely to be a shootdown. That official, Richard Nuncio, picked up the phone the night before the shootdown, called the Miami office of the FAA and said, you have to stop those planes from flying. And the FAA's response was, we can't. All we can do is warn Basulto again that he should not penetrate Cuban airspace.
0: I'm with Peter Kornbluh, a senior analyst at the Independent National Security Archive. So, Peter, how did the U.S. government react when the two U.S. planes originating from South Florida actually were shot down?
7: The shootdown of these two planes created a huge crisis in U.S.-Cuban relations. President Clinton basically fired off a back-channel message to the Cuban leadership saying that this better not ever happen again, or the United States would actually attack the bases from which the MiGs had taken off from. Clinton imposed a whole set of new sanctions on Cuba. And then the biggest impact of all, politically, he was forced to sign a very hardline bill sponsored by Senator Jesse Helms. It was called the Helms-Burton Bill that added all sorts of restrictions on trade and aid to Cuba and, most importantly, codified under congressional law the trade embargo, which until that point had been an executive order. So the president gave up control of trade sanctions against Cuba to congressional vote.
0: As a researcher and historian, Peter, what is your takeaway from this event 30 years ago?
7: You know, the lessons of this event 30 years ago are that tensions in U.S.-Cuban relations can lead to horrible outcomes. And the fear of this indictment today is that it is going to be used by the Trump administration as a quantum step towards an attack on Cuba, whether it's a military rendition operation to swoop in and seize Raul Castro, or whether it's a drone strike that kills Raul Castro and the people around him. You know, the next steps seem to be in a military direction. And I think that the tragedy of the past should be remembered for what could be, you know, multiple tragedies of the future. Kind of the military side of the U.S. approach to Cuba isn't necessary. Just like that shootdown wasn't necessary and should have been avoided, we could have peaceful relations with Cuba if the United States was not hell-bent on, once again, forcing Cuba into the dominion of the United States.
0: Yeah, well, U.S. designs on Cuba right now are far from secret. Here's President Trump earlier this month speaking in West Palm Beach, Florida.
10: Well, on the way back from Iran, we'll have one of our big, maybe the USS Abraham Lincoln aircraft carrier, the biggest in the world. We'll have that come in, stop about 100 yards offshore, and they'll say, thank you very much, we give up.
0: What did Cuban officials make of that?
7: Well, I think U.S. officials and now President Trump have repeatedly believed that the Cuban government will simply capitulate to the dictates of the Colossus of the North. And that's just not the case. And really the motivating factor of this indictment today is Trump's impatience with the fact that the Cuban leadership has yet to surrender despite his policies of turning the screws of economic warfare against Cuba, depriving the entire Cuban population of access to oil and electricity, turning out the lights one by one, and just impoverishing everybody there. And that hasn't worked yet. There hasn't been a capitulation. There hasn't been a surrender from Cuba. And that is why he is taking these onerous steps of high-profile indictments of Raul Castro, sanctions against Cuban leaders and foreign companies doing business in Cuba, and the escalating threat of military intervention on the island.
0: That was Peter Kornbluh, co-author of Back Channel to Cuba. We spoke shortly after today's announcement that the U.S. government has indicted former Cuban president Raul Castro.
11: New Zealand's government says it plans to change the country's landmark climate law. The proposal would prevent courts from finding companies liable in private cases for damages caused by climate change, like from floods, sea level rise, heat waves, or fires. Critics say the measure would shield polluters from lawsuits and undermine the rule of law. The measure is for now just a proposal, but is expected to pass into law. Maria Antonia Tigre is the director of global climate litigation at Columbia University's Sabin Center. She says this is part of the dismantling of the climate apparatus in New Zealand.
12: The crucial piece of this, too, is that it would apply retroactively to current and future proceedings, including a case that is currently pending, the Smith versus Fonterra case.
11: Right. The High Court in New Zealand was supposed to be hearing that case against six major emitters. Can you tell me a little bit more about that case?
12: Sure, absolutely. So this was a case brought by an Indigenous elder and was brought against a third of all New Zealand greenhouse gas emissions, corporate emissions, including some dairy companies and fossil fuel companies. And they were seeking mitigation measures, these companies to reach peak net greenhouse gas emissions by 2025 and then reducing linear reductions to net zero by 2050 or cease immediately net greenhouse gas emissions. And, you know, they lost at the trial court, at the appellate court of appeals, and then it went to the Supreme Court, which basically found that, you know, they did have a viable claim. And then the case was then sent back for a proper hearing on the merits, which hadn't happened yet. So this bill would really go against what the Supreme Court said, that the claim was reasonably arguable.
11: Why does the government say that this kind of proposal or this kind of law change is necessary?
12: So I haven't really heard a lot about sort of the arguments that the government has been putting forward. But I think more generally, it's mostly an issue of the courts not being the type of place to resolve these types of claims.
11: Mm-hmm. Yeah, the justice minister I'm reading says that litigation was undermining business confidence and investment, mm-hmm. and that climate change, as you said, should be dealt with through legislation and an emissions trading scheme that New Zealand has. But that brings me to my question of, is this happening elsewhere? Are there other governments that are working to restrict climate liability in the courts?
12: I think not in exactly this way. There hasn't been a lot of cases against corporations yet. It's sort of in its infancy compared to other cases against governments, but they are, you know, moving forward. And then there are other types of cases that are also requiring governments to regulate corporations a little more effectively, including through scope 3 emissions, so the downstream emissions as well.
11: Meaning the emissions that are emitted when one burns the products of,
12: exactly.
11: of a fossil fuel company, for example.
12: Yeah, and then I think the International Court of Justice in particular said that states have a responsibility to regulate corporations as well in terms of their greenhouse gas emissions. And if they don't, they could be liable. So if there is state responsibility whenever they're not complying with that. This obviously goes directly against that as well.
11: So you're saying New Zealand here is an outlier, or at least the first to try to restrict the ability of private individuals from suing companies for climate change impacts?
12: I think so. Yeah, I think governments have been trying it in different ways, and there's obviously lobbying and other things that happen. But I hadn't seen, at least I'm not aware of any other bill that restricts it in that way.
11: Hmm. Stepping back here a bit, I'm wondering what impact climate legislation has had so far. Is there a real world change in, you know, the release of the gases that cause climate change because of any of these decisions?
12: That's a little hard to say. There are lots of conversations about the impact of climate litigation more broadly. And the last IPCC reports did say that climate litigation had an impact on the trajectory of greenhouse gas emissions. But I don't think there's a sort of a number that is attached to that yet.
11: Oh, interesting. Are there conversations among experts in climate litigation right now about the possibility of more countries putting the kibosh on climate litigation like New Zealand is attempting to do?
12: I think if this is successful, there, you know, it shows a precedent that other countries who are also trying to backslide in their climate regulations could potentially follow. So it is a risk, certainly.
11: Maria Antonia Tigre is the Director of Global Climate Litigation at Columbia Law's Sabin Center. Ahead on the show, what happens when a place you think you know surprises you? This is The World.
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14: For Arizona Public Radio and Flagstaff, I'm meteorologist Lee Bowen. Following a pleasant Wednesday afternoon, it'll be a cold overnight once again. Looking at hard freezing temperatures for the mountain location. Sunrise for our Thursday, 519, and our gradual warm-up continues. Tomorrow, mountain highs in the low mid-70s, Navajo and Apache counties low mid-80s, Prescott region near 80, and the Verde Valley near 90, and we continue to warm things up into the holiday weekend ahead.
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0: This is The World. I'm Marco Werman. When a young woman living in New York got the chance again to go to her parents' home country as an adult, it had been about 20 years since her previous visit. So even though it wasn't her first trip to India, things were different this time around. Sonia Vai explained why before a live audience for the GBH program Stories from the Stage. She started with a somewhat unusual explanation, shall we say, for how long it had been since her last visit.
15: I would have gone sooner, but I'm an artist, and I live in a rented room with the bathtub in the kitchen. Now, to many people, a bathtub in the kitchen is crazy. In New York City, trust me, it's a good deal. So when my best friend asked me to be his plus one at a lavish wedding in India, I jumped at the opportunity. Truth is, I've been to India many times, but it was always with my parents. I was so excited. I was finally going to be an independent woman in my motherland without my mother. The wedding was in the city of Jaipur, and Jaipur is nicknamed the Paris of India. So just imagine Emily in Paris without the hot sex or the white people. We arrive, and Jaipur is nothing like Paris. Nobody speaks French, and the people here are friendly. Sometimes a little bit too friendly. A man ran up to me in my face. I got scared. I clutched onto my friend's arm. He goes, "Where are you from?" I think that's so ironic because I get asked that same question in this country. And in America, I'm told I'm Indian. But in India, he said, "Nope, you're American and rich," which is fascinating because 24 hours before, I was washing my underwear in my bathtub slash kitchen sink. But I go with it. Hey, in India, people do things for me, even without me asking. Doors are open, bags are carried, someone else is washing my underwear. It felt like I had my own butler. I was like, is this what it's like to be Oprah? Because if it is, I'm going to move here. I mean, with this exchange rate, I could live like a queen. The next morning, my friend is feeling ill, so I decide to go for a hike. I asked the concierge for some recommendations, and he suggests that I go with a guide. And I was like, oh, I can't go by myself? I would not advise that. Okay, so I'm with the guide. The second I leave the hotel, the smells of India punch me in the face. But I forget about that pretty soon. As I see the sunrise over the Aravalli Mountains, and I see the sheer beauty and vastness that is India, I want more. The next day, we decide to venture into the city. I thought, hey, let's rent a car. I'll drive. Again, the concierge said, I would not advise that. We get in the car, though, and there are no seat belts. And I'm just like, I guess they don't use those in India. Maybe they don't need them. As the driver guns out of the hotel, like he's Vin Diesel in the Fast and Furious 72, and I'm holding on to the headrest for dear life. And then he merges onto the highway with 85,000 people. I mean, I see everything, cars, trucks, entire families on bicycles, elephants on bicycles. It was wild. And then for some reason, he's possessed to cross the highway divide. And now we're going 50 miles an hour into oncoming traffic. And as the truck zooms right to me, I'm like, I guess I didn't need those 6 vaccinations from Costco. I'm not going to die of tuberculosis. I just close my eyes, and for the first time, I want my mother. But we get home, and everything's fine. And then a few days later, we decide to go to the Taj Mahal. Now, I don't know if you've been to the Taj Mahal, but it is spectacular. It's like a life-changing experience. You know, kind of like a Taylor Swift concert to a 14-year-old. It was built by this king in loving memory of his beloved queen. And she actually asked for it on her deathbed. And I think that's why it's one of the 7 wonders of the world. Because it's one of the few times a husband actually listened to his wife. But inside the rotunda, there are these 2 ornate caskets. And they're replicas of their actual caskets. And on the king's casket, there's a pen box. And on the queen's, there's a slate. I'm confused. Why? And the guide says, it's a symbol. It's because the man writes the destiny of the woman. Here we are, hundreds of years later. Not much has changed. And a few days later, we're at a bazaar, and I'm looking at this really pretty jewelry, and then I turn around, and my friend's gone. And I'm alone. And I'm surrounded by these strange men hollering, "Madam, madam, madam." And I freeze. I can't even call out for help. I'm just thinking, where's my friend? Why would he leave me? And why are they calling me madam? Do I look old? Luckily, he comes back after a few minutes and everything's fine, but I'm pissed. I can't go anywhere by myself. And my friend says, you know what? I never even thought about it, but this is just probably how it is for most women in the world. Back in New York City, first thing I do, I go for a walk all by myself to the Hudson River. I watch the sunset over the Freedom Tower and the Statue of Liberty. Now I'm back in my apartment, in my bathtub, making eggs. And I'm grateful, because I may not be Oprah yet. But as an artist, I'm putting my own pen on my own slate, because I deserve to write my own destiny. And so does every woman. Thank you.
0: Sonia Vai remembering that trip to India as part of the GBH series, Stories from the Stage.
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0: And I'm Marco Werman. We'll see you right back here tomorrow.
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3: This is a breathtaking abuse of the tax and legal system.
4: President Trump's legal deal with the federal government doesn't just steer money to his allies.
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4: For Wednesday, May 20th, it's All Things Considered from NPR News. I'm Scott Detrow.
5: And I'm Juana Summers. Trump's approval rating has been dropping.
4: We will hear what swing voters in North Carolina think about his presidency so far.
6: He's laser focused on the war. He's not thinking that $100 in groceries doesn't even last me a week.
5: Plus, more dismissals of experts at key health and human services panels.
4: And the 50th, that is right, the 50th season of Survivor is wrapping up.
7: I think a good and fun and lively season has broken out, even if my personal favorites did not make it all the way to the end.
5: Those stories and more, first to this news.
8: Live from NPR News, I'm Giles Snyder. Acting Attorney General Todd Blanche is defending the Trump administration's creation of a new nearly $1.8 billion anti-weaponization fund amid concerns those prosecuted for their part in the January 6th Capitol riot could claim a payout.
9: President Trump, this Department of Justice does not stand for assaulting law enforcement, and the kind of fake

0: money? Nobody's applied yet. We don't even have commissioners. So we're talking about a hypothetical scenario that hasn't even presented itself yet.
1: Blanche spoke with CNN Wednesday, the same day that two police officers who defended the Capitol during the riot sued to stop the administration from paying rioters. Blanche said the conduct of anyone who attacked law enforcement would be factored into any payout decision. 30 years after the Cuban Air Force shot down two civilian planes off the coast of northern Cuba, killing four people, federal prosecutors have unsealed an indictment of Cuban revolutionary leader Raul Castro. Danny Rivero from member station WLRN reports on the murder and other charges the 94-year-old Castro is facing.
2: The indictment comes as the U.S. ramps up pressure on Cuba to make fundamental political and economical changes. Acting U.S. Attorney General Todd Blanche made the announcement at the Freedom Tower in Miami.
3: For the first time in nearly 70 years, senior leadership of the Cuban regime has been charged in this country, in the United States of America, for acts of violence resulting in the deaths of American citizens.
2: The planes belonged to a humanitarian group in Miami that ran missions over the Caribbean, where it looked for stranded Cuban rafters. The Cuban government has long maintained that the planes were inside Cuban airspace and that the nation was acting in self-defense. For NPR News, I'm Danny Rivero in Miami.
1: The AI data center boom continues to drive up demand for microchips, and chipmaker NVIDIA just logged another quarter of record sales. NPR's John Ruich reports.
4: NVIDIA's revenues jumped 20% over the prior quarter and were nearly double what they were during the same quarter last year, hitting $81.6 billion. Most of that came from data centers, which have been going gangbusters. Major tech companies have been funneling money into artificial intelligence. NVIDIA is in the right place. It makes the world's most popular chips for training and deploying AI models. CEO Jensen Huang said demand has, quote, gone parabolic. That's because AI is now doing more productive and valuable tasks through agents or programs that can operate semi-autonomously. Huang's bullishness aside, NVIDIA is under intense pressure to maintain its soaring growth rate. Despite the better-than-expected earnings, the company's share price slipped in after-hours trading. John Ruich, NPR News.
1: This is NPR. Elon Musk's SpaceX has officially filed the paperwork for an initial public offering that is expected to rank among the largest ever and could make SpaceX one of the most valuable companies in the world. The stock sale could also make Musk the world's first trillionaire. Forbes currently puts his net worth at $839 billion. Friends and colleagues are remembering the life of Congressman Barney Frank, who died Tuesday night at age 86. Scott Schaefer reports from member station KQED.
5: Speaker Emerita Nancy Pelosi noted Frank's legislation reining in Wall Street after the mortgage meltdown nearly crashed the economy, which is one of the Massachusetts Democrats' biggest accomplishments. But she also called out his humor and blunt style, like his response when she called him after hearing Republicans on the House floor denigrating people with AIDS.
6: Just get right to the point. What is your calling about? What do you want me to do about it? And what is the timing? So that's how I talked to everybody from then on.
5: Pelosi says Frank will be remembered for getting more federal funds for HIV/AIDS and for championing civil rights. For NPR News, I'm Scott Schaefer.
1: Stephen Colbert's run on late-night television is coming to an end. Colbert's last late show is Thursday. He began hosting the show in 2015, but last summer, CBS announced the show would end this month. CBS cited economic reasons, but Colbert and others suspect political pressure played a role. The decision followed Paramount's settlement of President Trump's lawsuit over a 60 Minutes interview and its pending sale to Skydance Media. This is NPR News.
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0: From NPR News, I'm Scott Detrow.
1: And I'm Juana Summers. President Trump's settlement with the government he heads has gotten even more sweeping. New disclosures by the Justice Department suggest Trump and his companies will now receive a free pass for any past tax problems and perhaps immunity for even more legal trouble. Critics say that is an abuse of the system. NPR's Carrie Johnson joins us now. Hi, Carrie.
2: Hi, Juana.
1: Carrie, what is the latest on President Trump's settlement?
2: Well, there had already been a huge outcry over the creation of a nearly $2 billion pot of taxpayer money that could compensate January 6 defendants and other MAGA allies who say Democrats weaponized the justice system. But then the Justice Department quietly posted a new document online yesterday afternoon. It's three short paragraphs that go even further. This new document purports to bar the U.S. government from taking action over past tax returns filed by Trump and his companies. Brandon DeBoe works at the Tax Law Center at NYU Law School.
3: This is a breathtaking abuse of the tax and legal system. DOJ does not have authority to offer this extraordinary concession to the president, his family, and his entities.
2: DeBoe says the IRS would have to act to lift the audits against Trump and his family, that the Justice Department cannot do that on its own. And he says laws in place after Richard Nixon tried to abuse the IRS mean people inside that agency are supposed to be protected from political interference from the White House. Mm-hmm. One lawyer already resigned from the Treasury Department around the same time this settlement with Trump came together, but he has not commented publicly about why he left.
1: And Carrie, how are Congress as well as watchdog groups responding to this?
2: Congressman Jamie Raskin of Maryland and Richard Neal of Massachusetts are demanding answers from the administration. They worry the new language seems to cover something much broader than taxes. They say essentially the federal government threw in a super pardon for the president, his sons, freeing them not only for taxes but other pending federal criminal or civil probes, things maybe even like insider trading, antitrust violations, or false statements. A former U.S. attorney, Joyce Vance, wrote in a blog post that the government is, quote, giving the store away and getting nothing in return. Mm. And to protest the deal, a group of former government lawyers projected an image onto the DOJ headquarters building last night, a quote that reads, "A government of laws, not of men." Those words appeared in a bright white light on top of a banner showing President Trump's face.
1: Mm. And Carrie, what's the Trump administration had to say?
2: Vice President J.D. Vance told reporters yesterday this is all about compensating Americans for what he called injustices in the Biden era.
4: Is a dollar of this money going to the Trump administration? No. Is a dollar of this money going to Donald Trump personally? No. Is a dollar of this money going to Donald Trump's family? No. The people that would get the money are people, some of whom have been prosecuted completely disproportionate to any crime they've ever committed.
2: But tax experts I interviewed say nobody else would have got this deal and that Trump and his family could, in fact, receive financial benefits from the dropping of tax audits. Acting Attorney General Todd Blanche is the one who signed off on that part of the deal. He's a former personal attorney for Trump, but he balked at that description before Congress this week.
1: Carrie, as I understand it, the settlement wasn't filed with the federal court, so I wonder, is there any way to block it?
2: This could be a difficult go in the courts, but some people are trying. Two police officers who worked at the Capitol on January 6 filed a lawsuit in federal court today to try to block that nearly $2 billion anti-weaponization fund. They say the administration lacks authority to do this without Congress and that it infringes on Congress's power of the purse. Howard Law professor Sherrilyn Ifalt flagged another possible legal problem. She says the alleged slush fund violates the 14th Amendment ban on payments to support an insurrection. The simplest way, of course, to disrupt this settlement would be for a majority in Congress to do something about it. But it's not clear when that might happen. Democrats today tried to issue subpoenas, but Republicans blocked them. Some lawmakers, including Republicans like Brian Fitzpatrick of Pennsylvania, told reporters on Capitol Hill they are working on legislation.
1: NPR's Carrie Johnson, thanks as always.
2: Thanks for having me.
0: In San Diego, community members are grieving the three men who were killed in a shooting at their mosque on Monday. The men all made some effort to stop the shooters, saving more than 100 children and school staff. NPR's Juliana Kim talked to some of the people who knew them.
5: Their names were Mansour Kaziha, Amin Abdullah, and Nadir Awood. And in their deaths, they haven't been referred to as victims, but as heroes.
6: At no point they were hiding or running away from what's happening. They were trying to help and assist each other.
5: Gauss Mohammed is the head of security at the Islamic Center of San Diego. He's watched the surveillance footage from the day of the shooting.
6: While Brother Amin, the security, he was trying to confront the gunmen, and the other two gentlemen, Nader and Mansour, teamed up. They were trying to come back and forth to see what's going on in the front rather than running away from the situation.
5: Mohammed was especially close to Abdullah. As he grieves the loss of a friend and colleague, Mohammed is also grappling with the fact that Abdullah did exactly what he was trained to do.
6: As soon as he saw them running towards the mosque with their rifle and shotgun, he started shooting at them. And then that's when they engaged into a gunfire.
5: Mohammed says the center has received an uptick in threats ever since Hamas attacked Israel on October 7, 2023. But they've been beefing up security for years now. A turning point was in 2019 when a gunman opened fire at a mosque in New Zealand. That's also when Abdullah started working as a guard at the San Diego mosque. Ismahan Abdullahi has worshipped at the mosque for years, and she says
7: he wanted to prevent another situation like what happened in New Zealand. And it's so heartbreaking to know that what he was trying to prevent is what cost him his life.
5: Beyond his role as a guard, Abdullah was also known as being the first person that people would see as they walk into the mosque.
7: Amin was always smiling. He was always greeting you, and he was always welcoming you to this masjid.
5: It was these acts of kindness and generosity that community members say they'll miss most about all three men. Nadir Awad lived across the street from the mosque, and Mohammed says,
6: very charming personality, always smiling, always laughing.
5: Although Awad didn't work at the mosque, he responded without hesitation when he heard shots.
6: He just ran towards the Islamic Center to check on what's going on and how he's able to help.
5: Mansour Kaziha had been at the mosque since the 1980s. He was the building's handyman and also ran a little shop inside the center. He was notorious for letting children take treats for free.
8: He would never accept payments, and so that's the kind of guy that he was.
5: That's Noor Abdi. He attended the mosque as a kid, and his favorite memory of Kaziha came each Ramadan.
8: He would cook single-handedly for 300 people to break their fast during the blessed month of Ramadan. He has done so much. I can't name the amount of things that he has his fingerprints on, and we have lost a pillar of this center.
5: Abdi says all three men, and how they lived and how they died, have forever left a mark on their community. Juliana Kim, NPR News, San Diego.

0: Health Secretary Robert F. Kennedy Jr. is shaking up another important scientific panel. It's called the U.S. Preventive Services Task Force, and the news broke today that he's fired the two primary care doctors who led the panel. NPR's Ping Wong has more.
1: The chair and vice chair of the U.S. Preventive Services Task Force received termination letters from Health Secretary Kennedy last week. Both are top experts in primary care and had many months left in their terms. Kennedy said the decision to remove them was administrative and unrelated to their performance or the many years they volunteered to serve on the panel, according to copies of the letter viewed by NPR. In congressional testimony last month, Kennedy had a harsher assessment of the panel.
2: That committee has been lackadaisical and negligent for 20 years. We're now bringing new members on who have a clear mission. We're going to have much more frequent meetings.
1: The task force hasn't convened in over a year because the Department of Health and Human Services has canceled or postponed their regularly scheduled meetings. Aaron Carroll, head of the nonprofit Academy Health, says firing the panel's leadership is problematic.
3: Real disappointment and concern. We have now 8 vacant seats, which is like half of them.
1: He says the panel makes recommendations used by hundreds of millions of Americans.
3: Anyone who gets a screening mammogram, screening colonoscopy, depression screening, lung cancer screening, and more without having to pay anything out of pocket, it's because of the USPSTF.
1: Dr. Alex Crist is a family physician and a former chair of the task force.
4: Every primary care clinician probably uses the task force recommendations 100 plus times a day. And those recommendations are really critical for defining what doctors are doing or not doing to keep people healthy.
1: The task force is all about evaluating evidence for scientific rigor. Crist sees precedence in Kennedy's remaking of a federal vaccine advisory panel last year, which undermined confidence from some pediatricians and parents in vaccine guidance from the government.
4: And I think that this is going to be a major challenge for clinicians to know what they should and what they shouldn't do. And I think that this is going to hurt people's health.
1: HHS is looking for new members for the Preventive Services Task Force. They've encouraged a wide array of specialists to apply. In his letter firing the two panel chiefs, Kennedy also invited them to reapply for their old roles. Ping Huang, NPR News.

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1: For Arizona Public Radio and Flagstaff, I'm meteorologist Lee Bourne. Hope you made it over the hump in solid fashion. We now turn our focus towards the holiday weekend ahead, and we have a steady warm-up set to continue. Tomorrow, mountain highs in the low mid-70s, Navajo and Apache counties, low mid-80s, Prescott region near 80 in the Verde Valley, checking in near 90 degrees, a bit warmer for the holiday weekend ahead. Memorial Day Monday, isolated mountain showers and thunderstorms, a bit windy, little wedding rain for eastern Arizona Monday night.
2: I'm Dr. Anthony Lizerwitz, and this is Climate Connections. Vast, squishy bogs in northern Canada and western Siberia, and muddy, humid swamps in the Congo Basin will help shape the future of the world's climate. These waterlogged landscapes are types of peatlands, which form as plants break down slowly in watery, low-oxygen conditions. Over hundreds and thousands of years, this dead plant material builds up into thick layers of peat. This process keeps much of the carbon in those plants stored underground, so the carbon is not released to the atmosphere where it would contribute to global warming. And despite covering just 3% of the world's land surface, peatlands store more carbon than all the world's forests combined. But in recent decades, many peatlands have been drained for agriculture or other development, and some have burned in wildfires. When peatlands are damaged or destroyed, much of their stored carbon escapes into the atmosphere. Scientists estimate that degraded and destroyed peatlands produce about 4% of all climate warming emissions. So efforts to conserve and restore peatlands around the world are critical to helping reverse that trend. Climate Connections is produced by the Yale Center for Environmental Communication. To learn more about climate change, visit climateconnections.org.
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0: From NPR News, this is All Things Considered. I'm Juana Summers.
4: And I'm Scott Detrow. The finale of Survivor's 50th season is on tonight. Since 2000, CBS has been dropping castaways off in remote locations so they can fight over rice and vote each other out. And one NPR critic and major Survivor fan has used this momentous occasion to do something quite remarkable, to rewatch every single season and rank them. Stephen Thompson, that fits into the outlast part of the Survivor motto. Wow. How are you feeling?
5: I am feeling, look, I love Survivor. I'm ready to watch something else on TV.
4: So let's start with the end. Let's talk about season 50 first. The finale's on tonight. How is the season stacked up?
5: Well, it's been a very mixed bag because the producers, you know, for the 50th season really wanted to throw in a lot of bells and whistles, kind of an overstuffed cast, lots of twists. And I think they went a little too heavy on those twists. But at the same time, I think a good and fun and lively season has broken out, even if my personal favorites did not make it all the way to the end.
4: I remember that first season. I have this vivid memory of my entire family gathering around a TV with pizza on vacation to watch the finale, right? And a lot changed since then. That was a very long time ago. How has Survivor changed with the times?
5: Well, I think it's become a much more elaborate game. It is much more about social strategy, and a lot of kind of meta layers have been added onto it. When it first started out, I think for a lot of people, it was a lot more about, you know, who can survive most effectively in the wilderness. And now it is much more about kind of managing threat level. And sometimes, you know, in all-star seasons, pre-existing relationships come into play. And so the game has become a lot more complex, and I think more satisfying. But over the course of 26 years, you see a lot of societal changes unfold as you go back and like a fool, rewatch 50 seasons of television. Mm-hmm. You really get a picture of how a lot of things in society have changed.
4: Yeah. Now, I think it's fair to say Survivor fans are pretty opinionated. You are absolutely not the first to make a season-by-season ranking list. But yours, I'm sure, is the best to you.
5: And, it is the
4: and
5: best.
4: Why, though? Like, what to you makes a good season of the show? How are you thinking about these rankings?
5: Well, I really appreciate the way the show has evolved over the years to be a little bit less about immiseration and cruelty. For me, a great Survivor season is full of fun people who play hard, and it really boils down to that. And I think over the course of 50 seasons of the show, they've experimented with seasons that kind of focused far too extensively on like one, you know, extremely outre, you know, kind of player. Mm-hmm. I really love a season that is full of people who are in it to win it, who are playing hard, who are fun kind of narrators of the season, because so much of Survivor is dependent on the players kind of explaining their games to you. So for me, you know, I'm always looking for kind of that Goldilocks season. Do you have a bunch of people who are playing hard? Do you have a bunch of possible outcomes? And, you know, I don't really love to see people facing cruelty and bullying and general immiseration. And so my rankings are often kind of dependent on those factors.
4: Okay, so Steven, the tribe has spoken. Please, please hold up your ballot to the camera and tell us what your favorite season of Survivor is.
5: My pick for the best season of Survivor is season 20. It's Survivor Heroes versus Villains. It's an all-star season where the cast is broken up into what the show sees as good guys and what the show sees as bad guys. And I think naturally, those categories are extremely up for debate and extremely kind of fungible. But at the same time, you have a bunch of really major Survivor players battling it out and making really big, really memorable moves. And for me, that's what makes a great Survivor season.
4: That is Stephen Thompson, critic on NPR Music and host of NPR's Pop Culture Happy Hour podcast, and now outed as a major Survivor fan. You can find Stephen's ranking of Survivor seasons at npr.org. Steven, thanks so much. Good to talk to you.
5: Thanks so much, Scott.
0: The World Cup is about a month away, and Kansas City, Missouri, the smallest host city, is preparing for hundreds of thousands of visitors. As Savannah Holly Bates with member station KCUR reports, it is building a second transit system to get visitors and residents more interested in taking the bus.
6: I'm on my way from downtown Kansas City, where the FIFA Fan Fest will take place starting in June, to the stadium, where six World Cup matches will be played this summer. It's about a 15-minute car ride, but I'm taking public transit, which will take a lot longer. There is currently no fast public transit to the stadium where the World Cup matches will be played. Slow, infrequent buses are the norm for Kansas Cityans. But this summer, the World Cup will bring a transportation windfall, at least temporarily. That includes a direct route from downtown to the stadium where the matches will take place.
7: From the very beginning, there's been a real focus on making sure that we put our best foot forward.
6: That's Pam Kramer, the CEO of KC 2026, the city's planning group behind the World Cup. It will run its own transit system on top of the existing regional system. The extra buses will be called Connect KC 26. The plan is to carry hundreds of thousands of visitors to 15 different locations where no direct bus service currently exists. They include the FIFA Fan Festival, the airport, the stadium, and other tourist attractions. But those new routes will last for only the month of the tournament, so I'm taking the current route from downtown to the stadium.
8: Next stop, Plaza.
6: Our journey starts on Kansas City's streetcar. After about 15 minutes, it's time to transfer. The bus arrives 10 minutes behind schedule, and I step on board with my travel companion.
9: Hi, I'm Eric Bunch.
6: As both a city council member and a commissioner for the regional transit agency, Eric Bunch has been working to ensure the World Cup is a smooth ride for everyone. That includes making sure that KC 2026's new buses coordinate with the existing ones, like the one we're on.
9: The stadium is like 7 miles from downtown, and that's 7 Kansas City miles, not 7 New York miles. So it still lacks a lot of the density between here and there. And so transit options are pretty limited.
6: The issue here is frequency. This bus comes only once every 45 minutes and takes a lot of stops before it gets to the stadium, which is on the eastern edge of the city, right next to a highway. With the added buses, Pam Kramer with the planning committee says she wants the World Cup transit to be a showcase for the city.
7: to make sure people from across the region participate and make sure visitors see all we have to offer is something I'm really proud of.
6: Right now, all buses are free in Kansas City, but they're reinstating fares just in time for the World Cup. So this bus trip to and from the stadium will cost $4, but a Connect KC26 direct bus will cost $15 round trip. That's more than host cities like Dallas and Philadelphia, but far less than the $100+ fans will pay for stadium transit in New York. For the non-stadium trips, there's a $50 pass in Kansas City that's valid for a month. Bunch hopes people will use it and explore public transit.
9: You know, you could buy a pass for the entire month and just explore the city. I think that's an exciting thing. So I think that there's an opportunity, but I think that we really have to be mindful and really thoughtful about how we leverage that for future planning.
6: But for now, our bus has arrived outside the stadium, about 25 minutes and 40 stops later. I'm now 50 minutes into this trip. All that's left is a 15-minute walk from the stop through the stadium's massive parking lots to its entrance. For NPR News, I'm Savannah Holly Bates in Kansas City.

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1: 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Those allies fear the consequences of a renewed war. Could this become a frozen conflict?
2: If the blockades are lifted and there is no agreement, we can have a frozen conflict. 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
0: 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I'm Scott Detrow.
5: And I'm Juana Summers. Coming up, how and why more and more special education teachers are turning to artificial intelligence in the classroom.
6: How long would something like this have taken you before AI?
7: 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At least 30, 45 minutes for 3 to 4 goals.
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8: BBC News with David Harper. The Cuban president has condemned as politically motivated the indictment by the United States of his predecessor Raúl Castro. Miguel Díaz-Canel said the U.S. account of the downing of two light aircraft 30 years ago was false and the charges without legal foundation. Raúl Castro is accused of 4 counts of murder. Elon Musk's SpaceX has officially filed paperwork with U.S. financial regulators to list on the Nasdaq stock market. The firm is poised to make the first $1 trillion debut on an American exchange. The Iranian Foreign Ministry says it's reviewing the latest proposals from the US on ending the war. They're believed to have been relayed to the Iranian leadership by Pakistan, whose foreign minister visited Tehran on Wednesday. There have been marked rises in share values on Asian markets, driven by positive results from tech companies and hopes the conflict in the Middle East could soon be resolved. The Nikkei index in Japan has been trading more than 3% higher. A group of Ghanaian migrants in South Africa are returning to their home country on a government-chartered flight. They're fleeing anti-immigration protests in cities across South Africa, with demonstrators blaming illegal immigrants for low wages and unemployment. A US Health Department official says a government agency is working with a small biotech firm to adapt an experimental Ebola treatment for the current outbreak. Laboratory data suggests the drug could be effective against the strain of the virus prevalent in eastern Congo. A Palestinian legal aid group say detained activists from a Gaza aid flotilla have accused Israeli forces of violent conduct and psychological torment. Lawyers documented dozens with suspected rib fractures and breathing difficulties, possibly after being struck by rubber bullets. People travelling between Russia and China may have a new way of crossing between the two countries by the end of the year. A near-kilometre-long cable car over the Amur River is reported to be almost finished. BBC News.
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9: Stardate May 20th. The moon lines up with the twins of Gemini this evening, the stars Pollux and Castor. Pollux is the brighter twin and is closer to the moon. The brilliant planet Jupiter is to the lower right of the moon. Gemini has been around for thousands of years. Its roots trace back to ancient Babylon, as do those of many other constellations. All of them were recorded in one of the most important works of astronomy in the ancient world. Known as the Almagest, it was written by Claudius Ptolemy around the year 150. Ptolemy studied many fields, including astronomy, astrology, geology, and music theory. The Almagest is perhaps his most famous work. In it, he recorded the positions of 1,000 stars and included details on the motions of the sun, moon, and planets. He also discussed everything from eclipses to the length of the year. The book listed 48 constellations that were visible from northern skies, Gemini among them. The constellations weren't given any borders, just the regions of the sky in which they appeared. and some barren regions weren't part of any constellation. Over the centuries, astronomers shifted things around some, and they created constellations for southern skies as well. Finally, in 1930, they created an official list of 88 constellations. Each one was given precise borders. That gave every star a home, its own address in the universe. Today's program was made possible by Mercer Caverns in Calaveras County in California's historic gold country. More information at mercercaverns.net. For the McDonald Observatory, I'm Billy Henry.
3: 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KNAU.org.
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0: 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I'm Scott Detrow.
11: And I'm Juana Summers. North Carolina is an important swing state for this fall's midterms, and last night, 12 swing voters from that state gathered for a focus group to talk politics. NPR senior political correspondent Mara Liasson watched it, and she's here now to tell us about it. Hi there.
12: Hi there.
11: So, Mara, I know that you've been observing these focus groups every month. It's part of a partnership that NPR has with the market research companies Engageus and Sago. But let's talk about what happened last night. What struck you specifically about the voters that you saw?
12: What struck me was how sticky support is for President Trump and Republicans. These were 12 voters who voted for Trump in 24 after voting for Biden in 2020. And this focus group, like all focus groups, is not statistically significant, but it does help illustrate what we're seeing in polling. We know Trump's overall numbers are way down, but his voters in these groups are largely sticking with him and his party. This group was more Republican-leaning than some of the other focus groups we've had. It was from North Carolina, a redder swing state. And these voters were critical of the president, divided over his job approval, but very reluctant to move away from Republicans.
11: All right, let's dig into the specifics here. What did you hear from these voters?
12: They're unhappy with the economy. They're unhappy with the war in Iran. They don't like the White House ballroom. They say Trump is generally out of touch with their economic concerns. Voters in these groups are only identified by first names. So here is Vicky, a self-described independent.
13: He's always been out of touch with our economics, but because he's laser focused on just the war, he's not thinking that $100 in groceries only gets me two bags of food.
12: So another voter pointed to Trump's wealth as the reason he's out of touch. Another one mentioned his age. But this is the key. Very few of these voters said they would vote for a Democrat this fall, specifically to counter Trump or check Trump.
11: Okay, and I find that interesting because we're hearing a lot of unhappiness with President Trump, but doesn't sound like a lot of warmth or appetite for Democrats either. What does that tell you?
12: It tells me that Democrats have a big brand problem. Voters have very harsh words for the Democratic Party. Here's a sample from last night. Voters were asked to use just a word or phrase to describe Democrats.
14: Confused.
15: Doesn't play well with others.
16: Lost and floundering.
12: And this makes a bigger point about the midterms. The universe of truly swingy voters is pretty small, and it's very hard to get Republicans to flip. We know from past midterms that over 95% of Democratic-leaning voters vote for Democratic candidates, and over 95% of Republican-leaning voters vote for Republican candidates. So if they're going to get a durable majority, Democrats have to flip some right-leaning voters in places like North Carolina. There's just not enough independents to convince or Democrats to turn out.
11: Mara, I have to ask, was there anything that came up in this focus group that cut across party lines?
12: Yes, AI. A lot of concerns about AI job loss. The participants were played a video from a commencement address where the students booed every mention of AI. Here's how Barrett responded to it.
17: We've got an entire generation of kids that have been told since they were in third grade, learn computer science, learn how to code. You can write your own ticket in this world. And now they're graduating, and it's like, never mind. We got AI now. We don't need you.
18: Mara, do you see either party taking advantage of what seems to be a broad concern?
12: No, and it is a bipartisan concern. I think it's a possible potential opening for Democrats if they can become the party that protects voters from AI job loss. This is something new, and we're going to be asking about it every month with these focus groups going forward.
18: NPR's Mara Liasson, thank you.
12: Thank you.
0: Under President Trump, the federal government has rescinded billions of dollars intended for renewable energy and projects that reduce planet warming pollution. One city worked out a way to create its own fund in order to boost its climate programs. The city is Portland, Oregon. And reporter Monica Samayoa with member station Oregon Public Broadcasting is here to tell us more. Welcome.
19: Thank you.
0: Tell me more about this program, how it works.
19: So the Portland Clean Energy Fund is a climate action fund whose goal is to reduce the city's greenhouse gas emissions. And beyond that, the fund is intentionally steering money towards helping people of color, helping low-income residents and people with disabilities. In recent years, Portlanders have been through a lot in terms of extreme weather, from consistent wildfire smoke that's choked skies to ice storms that's caused power outages to a heat dome that lingered in the region for more than a week, causing dozens of heat-related deaths.
0: How does the city pay for all of this?
19: So it generates money through a 1% retail sales tax on large corporations in the city. So think of Target, Walmart, REI, all those big box stores are taxed, and that money goes into the fund. So far, it's estimated to generate $200 million a year, tripling the amount organizers originally estimated.
0: These seem like admirable goals, but they're also complicated goals and hard goals to enact just on the local level, right? So walk me through how this fund exactly works, how it helps people prepare for climate change, like heat waves and wildfires.
19: Yeah, so about half the money goes toward developing more renewable energy and helping people improve energy efficiency to save money at home. And that includes things like building community solar projects, distributing e-bikes, and installing free air conditioning units in households that couldn't otherwise afford them. And together, these make the biggest impact on reducing emissions. Other funding goes toward job training, like solar panel installers, while other programs focus on increasing tree canopy to help cool down areas during those really hot summer days.
0: This is a lot of tax money to go toward this program. So what are some of the ways that officials in Portland are measuring whether or not it's working?
19: So far, the first three rounds of grants have helped reduce emissions. The city estimates the reduction is equivalent of removing about 6,000 gas-powered vehicles from the road for 1 year. And that number is projected to increase as more projects get underway. Barrasso says historically, only wealthy and often white communities were able to take advantage of available state and federal rebates or could afford to update their homes. And the fund helps remove those barriers.
0: We mentioned at the top that this is something the federal government has really walked away from. So I'm curious, are other cities taking similar steps like Portland is?
19: Yeah, other cities have looked at what Portland is doing and have tried to tailor a similar fund that works for them. I spoke with city planners from Ann Arbor, Michigan, and Denver, and they've considered other ways to generate climate funds like increasing property taxes or sales tax. Amrutha Nori Sarma, who is with the Harvard Chan School of Public Health, says she's starting to see more communities interested in creating a similar type of fund, but not every town or city could create a 1% retail tax, she says, or towns might not want to increase their property taxes.
20: That's another thing that makes the Portland fund a little bit unique, is that because of the structure and the mechanism, it's very well funded.
19: Nori Sarma says involving community input early on and listening to their needs is essential for a successful fund.
0: That is reporter Monica Samayoa with Oregon Public Broadcast. Thank you so much.
19: Thank you.
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0: You're listening to All Things Considered from NPR News. The Supreme Court's recent decision to undermine the Voting Rights Act is sending shockwaves across the country. That ruling struck down a Louisiana congressional map as an unconstitutional racial gerrymander, but the impact goes well beyond maps for Congress. NPR's Hansi Lo Wang reports.
1: NPR has found active legal fights over at least 17 voting maps or election systems for state legislatures, county commissions, school boards, or other local governments. All of them are now reckoning with the Supreme Court's weakening of the Voting Rights Act, specifically its Section 2 protections against discrimination of minority voters in places where voting is racially polarized.
2: What Section 2 did is it helped break down political fiefdoms that existed in the South.
1: Michael Lee is a redistricting expert at the Brennan Center for Justice, a think tank that advocates for expanding voting access.
2: And the real danger now is you're going to see the white majority in these places reassert its primacy and really design maps to lock it in.
1: Most of the active Section 2 cases were brought by black voters in the South, but not all. Native American voters are in a legal fight over North Dakota's legislative map, and Latino voters are challenging how members of a local Pennsylvania school board are elected. Gilda Daniels, a law professor at the University of Baltimore, says the Supreme Court's ruling has encouraged opponents of local majority-minority districts to come up with new ways of getting rid of them.
3: It's very important for folk to be vigilant and to participate on the local levels, ensuring that they're aware of what's happening. Because there are some jurisdictions that could decide, you know, we're going to move from districts to at-large.
1: At-large voting systems, where no voting districts are involved, have been challenged with many voting rights lawsuits over the decades, says Maureen Edelbor, an assistant law professor at Washington and Lee University.
4: At-large districts can effectively render minority votes wasted. They won't count because you'll never clear the threshold of a majority required to elect the candidate of your choice.
1: In Tennessee's Fayette County, Elton Holmes, president of the local NAACP branch, is bracing for more setbacks for black voters after the Supreme Court's latest weakening of the Voting Rights Act.
5: I'll put it like this. I don't think the majority of the citizens of the United States realize what had just happened.
1: Last year, Holmes' NAACP branch led a Section 2 lawsuit over the voting map for Fayette County's Board of Commissioners. Its members are all white. Eventually, the county agreed to a new map where 3 out of 10 voting districts are majority black. The county recently held its first primary election under the new districts.
5: Right now, the way I see it, if 2026 election doesn't go too well, they will come back and put those gerrymandering maps back into play.
6: Get rid of those 3 majority black districts?
5: Yeah, they will eliminate the 3. Well, no, the majority district, yeah.
1: Fayette County's mayor, Ray Skip Taylor, tells NPR he does not see any plans for doing any additional redistricting in the county before the 2030 census. But with a mid-decade gerrymandering fight for Congress still playing out in some parts of the country, Holmes says he doesn't rule out more gerrymandering at the local level.
5: It's just been a struggle. And then we finally get a little breakthrough, and then something else pop up to try to push it back some more.
1: Other voting rights advocates are also watching for changes to state and local voting maps. The advocacy groups Fair Fight Action and Black Voters Matter Fund estimate the Supreme Court's ruling has put at risk close to 200 Democratic-held state legislative seats, mostly representing majority black districts in the South. Anzila Wong, NPR News.

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1: Test scores show that most K-12 students around the country are struggling with reading and math. Researchers call it the learning recession. It's been going on for a decade. Some states and school districts are making changes and seeing scores rise. We'll explore how next time on 1A.

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1: Before you roll your eyes at ancient remedies, listen. This is Sandra Tsinglo with the lowdown on science. For centuries, Native American communities used conifer trees to treat pain, weakness, and even paralysis. Could this traditional knowledge hold real medical power? Enter Alvin Yu and team from University of California, Irvine. They studied a rare genetic disorder, episodic ataxia type 1. It affects balance and coordination. Today's treatments reduce symptoms but don't fix the faulty protein. So the team isolated pisciferic acid from conifer trees. Result? In lab-grown cells, it restored the damaged protein, and mice with a disorder regained normal movement after a small dose. Sometimes ancient medicine isn't a myth. It's science waiting to be understood.
0: This Saturday, the town of Clarkdale hosts the first performance of Concerts in the Park that begins at 7 p.m. Clarkdale's summer concerts celebrate community and music through September 19th. More information is available on the events calendar at knau.org.
2: 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I'm Juana Summers.
3: And I'm Scott Detrow. More students qualify for special education in this country than ever before, more than 8 million. And at the same time, the teachers on the front lines of serving those students are leaving the profession in droves. Part of the burnout is mountains of paperwork special ed teachers are legally required to do. Now, a growing number of special educators are using AI to speed up that paperwork. Some research shows that despite the risks, it could help them spend more time with students. NPR's Janaki Mehta spoke to special educators around the country using AI, including one California teacher.
4: Good morning, Princesita.
5: Hi. Mary Acebu has been a special education teacher at Riverview Middle School for a decade.
6: Good morning, Jade.
5: The school is in a small Bay Area town and largely serves low-income students. Today, Acebu is talking to her 7th and 8th graders about pollution.
6: So what is one small problem in our school that you could help fix? Jade.
7: The trash.
6: What about the trash? Talk to me.
7: And the trash is, like, everywhere, so you can, like, help pick it up.
6: Very good.
5: Every student in Acebu's class learns differently. To track how they learn and if they're meeting their goals, she creates a unique document for each student in special ed called an IEP.
8: It's an individualized education program. So an IEP indicates the disability, the goals that they're working on, services that they need so they can become successful.
5: IEPs require parent approval, and as those families know, these individualized documents are required by federal law to help these students get a quality education.
8: And, you know, the key term is individualized. No two kids are the same.
5: That means depending on the student's needs, a single IEP can be dozens of pages long, require hours of meetings, and a grasp of complex laws. It's part of what leaves special ed teachers feeling overworked and leaves schools around the country struggling to keep enough of them.
8: I used to come here to work 6:30, leave work at 5. I don't do that anymore.
5: That's because Acebu started experimenting with AI a couple years ago. Since then, she's taken courses on how to use it responsibly and says it's changed the game.
8: I think I have more time to talk to the kiddos and really build those relationships instead of like sitting here in front of my computer anymore.
9: So Mary is amazing. Teacher. I mean,
5: that's Paul Stone, another special educator at Riverview who's been here 22 years. And he was skeptical about AI, but this year the number of students he's serving went through the roof.
9: This job is, this year, it's, I don't want to say killing me, but it has put a huge stressor on my mental health, to be honest. It would be kind of nice if there were two jobs, like one paperwork job and one working with the kids.
5: So last month, Stone decided to try out a custom chatbot Mary Acebu trained for her school.
9: Like, for instance, I did some testing with a student. I took the test, I took a template of a report, put them both in the AI, and it was able to produce the report for me. It put the numbers in the right spots. It would have taken me hours, and this took 10 minutes.
5: Stone says he still exercises his decades of experience for quality control, but he and Acebu say AI could seriously help them avoid burnout. They aren't alone. The Center for Democracy and Technology, a nonpartisan think tank, found over half of special educators they surveyed nationwide used AI to help develop special ed plans in the 2024-25 school year. But the report lists a lot of risks, especially because 15% of the teachers they polled use AI to entirely write these plans. Here's a researcher of that study, Ariana Abulafia.
4: To build an IEP in full without human oversight poses really significant concerns with the individualization requirement of federal disability laws, but also with privacy requirements and then things like accuracy.
5: She also says AI can be biased and sometimes just flat out wrong. At the same time, other studies have found when used responsibly, AI can help create IEP goals of equal or even higher quality than humans alone. Abulafia at CDT says risks or not, more and more teachers are using AI. So she has lots of recommendations for using it ethically, like districts giving teachers proper training, making sure teachers are closely checking their work, and
4: we recommended that teachers do not put personally identifiable information into any tool for which their school does not have an agreement.
5: Mary Asibu agrees with those recommendations, and her district does have privacy agreements with companies like Google and a popular tool called Magic School AI. Asibu gave me a demo of the custom chatbot she built.
8: So student A is an eighth grade student who has grade level strengths in math, but struggles in decoding and reading fluency.
5: Asibu is describing this child's strengths and struggles in detail without naming them to protect their privacy.
8: I need you to write three goals in the areas of reading.
5: The AI spits out some IEP goals, but Asibu tells me one of them isn't quite right.
8: So here's the human touch, right? These are hard for the student. So I'm going to say, can we narrow down the words into more common affixes?
5: After 5 minutes chatting with her bot, Asibu thinks she has three strong goals for her students.
10: How long would something like this have taken you before AI?
8: Oh, gosh. At least 30, 45 minutes for 3 to 4 goals.
5: Asibu says IEPs aren't just important because they're legally required. To her, the point is to turn what's on paper into reality for her students. She tells me about one of her eighth graders, King, and we're only using his first name because he's a minor and we're discussing his learning disabilities.
8: He was a non-reader, beginning of seventh grade. He's reading now. Mm-hmm. And that kid is in general ed math with no support. So, you know, that's the dream of every special ed teacher is to get the students where they need to be. But guess what? There's a lot of work that needs to go with that.
5: Asibu says this last year she's had more time for that hard work. She walks over to King as he puts finishing touches on a project he's submitting to a science fair.
11: What you got here?
12: All right, so this is my game, Turtle Catastrophe. So the pieces, I made all three of them by hand. They're turtle sculptures made out of clay.
5: In King's game, turtles swim across the board, picking up trash in the ocean along the way. He reads aloud the rules that he wrote.
12: The objective is to be the first player to reach the finish line.
5: Reading aloud like that, he says that wouldn't have been possible a couple years ago.
12: It makes me feel very proud. Because it didn't even feel like anything. It's just natural now.
5: Asibu clutches her chest as she hears him say these words. This, she says, is why she'll try just about anything that lets her spend more time in the classroom teaching her students. Janaki Mehta, NPR News, Bay Point, California.

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5: Good evening, and stay with us for the second hour of All Things Considered, coming up right after NPR News headlines, which are next, here at KNAU, KPUB, Flagstaff, KNAD, Page, KNAG, Grand Canyon, KNAQ, Prescott, online at knau.org.
6: I think the president would be better off if he would listen to senators rather than just his staff. I know the country would be better off.
0: Former Republican senator, governor, and cabinet member Lamar Alexander calls on senators to check the power of the presidency.
7: For Wednesday, May 20th, it's All Things Considered from NPR News.
0: I'm Juana Summers.
7: And I'm Scott Detrow. This hour, federal prosecutors have announced charges against the former president of Cuba.
0: Also to Georgia, where two Trump-backing Republicans are competing to face a former Atlanta mayor for governor.
8: He didn't just endorse me once, not twice, not three times, even a fourth time. I was so honored to have that.
7: And right now, there is no vaccine for the current Ebola species.
0: What would it take to develop one?
9: I've learned that it's a really long process and a really expensive process with a whole bunch of zeros behind it.
7: Those stories and more coming up after the summary of the day's news.
10: Live from NPR News, I'm Giles Snyder. The Cuban government is dismissing the U.S. government's indictment of former President Raul Castro on murder and other charges as a farce. The announcement came Wednesday in Miami, and NPR's Eder Peralta is there.
11: I think everyone's thinking the same thing. They're looking at Venezuela, where the United States had indicted now former President Nicolas Maduro of drug trafficking. And this January, American soldiers swooped into Caracas and they brought him to a jail in Brooklyn. I spoke to Michael Bustamante, who studies Cuba at the University of Miami, and he says clearly the U.S. has been ratcheting up pressure on the Cubans. The U.S. has enacted a de facto oil blockade. They've announced new sanctions on basically the whole Cuban leadership. And Bustamante says the thing the Trump administration was missing was a pretext for some kind of military action. And this might be exactly that.
10: Raul Castro is now 94 years old. The Justice Department's indictment charges him for his alleged role in the 1996 shootdown of two civilian planes operated by a Miami-based exile group. Four people were killed, including three Americans.

0: demanding a copy of Special Counsel Jack Smith's report on the investigation into President Trump's classified documents case. NPR's Jacqueline Diaz has more.
1: Prosecutors allege that Carmen Mercedes Leinberger emailed a copy of the report to her personal email in January 2025 and tried to hide the fact that she was doing this. The grand jury indictment says she downloaded the documents and emailed them with titles like chocolatecakerecipe.pdf. The indictment doesn't say what Leinberger planned to do with the documents. At the time, a federal judge had ordered the report sealed. Judge Eileen Cannon has since ordered the report permanently sealed. Leinberger served as the managing assistant U.S. attorney in Fort Pierce, Florida. She pleaded not guilty to four felony charges, including theft of government property. Jacqueline Diaz, NPR News.
0: SpaceX has filed paperwork for what could be the biggest initial public offering in history. Here's NPR's Jeff Brumfield.
2: SpaceX has already cornered the market on rocket launches, and it's built the world's only satellite internet service. Going forward, it wants to construct data centers in space, build bases on the moon, and eventually put humans on the surface of Mars. Reaching these goals could make SpaceX one of the most valuable companies in history. But to fulfill its ambitions, the financial disclosure showed SpaceX spending eye-watering amounts of money. Last year, its AI division, xAI, spent close to $12 billion. The company spent another $3 billion developing its massive new rocket Starship. Overall, SpaceX lost money in the first quarter of this year. Only its satellite internet service turned a profit. Jeff Brumfield, NPR News.
0: This is NPR. Two police officers who defended the Capitol during the January 6th Capitol riot are suing to stop the Trump administration from paying rioters from a new anti-weaponization fund. The lawsuit was filed Wednesday in federal court in Washington, D.C. The Trump administration has not ruled out the possibility that rioters would be eligible for payouts, saying it will evaluate claims on a case-by-case basis. The World Health Organization says the Ebola outbreak in the Democratic Republic of Congo and Uganda has likely sickened more than 600 people. NPR's Jonathan Lambert reports.
3: This Ebola outbreak is already the third largest on record, despite only being declared last Friday. At a press conference on Wednesday, WHO officials said that given the scale, the outbreak likely started a couple months ago and was spreading undetected. Here's WHO Director General Tedros Adhanom Ghebreyesus.
4: WHO assesses the risk of the epidemic as the high at the national and regional levels and low at the global level.
3: The kind of Ebola that's spreading is rare, and existing field tests often miss it. There are also no approved treatments or vaccines. WHO officials said that while there are a couple vaccine candidates that might be tested, they won't be ready for that testing for months. Jonathan Lambert, NPR News.
0: Asian shares tracking Wednesday's gains on Wall Street. South Korean stocks have jumped more than 8%, and shares in Japan and Taiwan are up more than 3%. The advances come after pressure from the bond market eased and a pullback in oil prices. I'm Giles Snyder, NPR News.
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9: And I'm Juana Summers. So far, Republican voters in primaries around the country have sent a clear message to candidates. Back President Trump or lose. So if Republicans retain control of the Senate in November's general election, it seems possible the next 2 years in there could be much like the past two, where Republicans have largely ceded authority to the president. Former senator and governor and cabinet member Lamar Alexander has been thinking a lot about how his fellow Republicans have handled things over the last few years. His new memoir is The Education of a Senator, and he stopped by our studios here in Washington to talk with us. Senator Lamar Alexander, welcome.
10: Thank you. Thanks for having me.
9: Senator, if I can, I want to start by asking you about Article

0: one of the Constitution to sort of ground our conversation. Remind us what it says.
1: Well, if I were still in the Senate today, I would organize a bipartisan breakfast of my fellow senators, and we would read Article 1 to each other, because Article 1 says that Congress has complete control over spending. It has complete control over tariffs. It has complete control over taxes. It has the right to declare war. And the Constitution said elections belong to states. I think the president would be better off if he would listen to senators' views on those issues rather than just his staff. I know the country would be better off, because we're not supposed to have a wild democracy. We're supposed to have a republic where we check and balance each other. The founders didn't really trust human nature, and they wanted a Senate to check a president and a president to check the courts and all of them to check the passions of the people.
0: Thinking back to your time in the Senate, is there an example that you would point to as to how things like actually work? On paper, Article 1 of the Constitution shows significant power, but that's not always how it works here in Washington.
1: Well, I can give you an example. In President Trump's first term, he decided he would spend money that Congress had appropriated for military barracks and schools to build a border wall.
0: Right.
1: There were, at least by my count, 22 Republican senators who objected to that. I was one of them. And 12 of them voted against it and joined with Democrats to stop that. Now, the president was able to veto that, but then the courts came along and said that what he was doing was unconstitutional. Mm-hmm. So at least you had Republican senators in the first Trump term on the border wall, on cuts to the National Institutes of Health, on debates about war power, on debates about tariff. You had a vigorous discussion. I argued with the president a lot myself in the first term on tariffs, for example. I didn't convince him, and I did it privately, and I did it publicly, always with respect for the office. Mm-hmm. I'd like to see more of that.
0: I do want to ask you about some recent news, because last night, Republican Congressman Thomas Massie lost a primary in Kentucky to a Trump-backed challenger by the name of Ed Gowrein. Massie said that he'd hoped his reelection, that it would empower his fellow Republicans to stand up for what they campaign on, even if it doesn't align with the views of President Trump. But Massie lost, so what lesson do you see there?
1: Well, if you look at Kentucky, the Republican Senate candidate won 2-1, and he had President Trump's endorsement, but he also had a lot of support from McConnell supporters. Mm-hmm. If I'm looking at the positive side, I look at the Republican senators in the last half of this past year. Ted Cruz said that the FCC chairman was acting like a mafioso when he tried to criticize ABC over its programming. Senator McConnell spoke up against President Trump's attitude toward Ukraine. Mm-hmm. Probably the most important was when the Republican leader, John Thune, said, we're not going to change the filibuster.
0: I'll note that we've seen that there can be a very real price paid by senators who do not align with President Trump. I think about, for example, Senator Bill Cassidy in Louisiana, who we just saw recently lose his primary. Is it reasonable to ask senators to go against President Trump when it could cost them their jobs?
1: Well, keeping your job isn't the most important thing if you're elected to office. I mean, in my book, I try to say that what you need in politics is a sense of purpose and a sense of humor. Sometimes that means you stand up against a president with whose views you disagree with, as I did with Obama, or whose behavior you disagree with, as I did with Donald Trump. I had a good relationship with both of them, but that didn't mean I couldn't give them my advice and vote against them when I needed to.
0: We've talked a lot about the midterms, but I want to push forward and ask you a question that's about the next presidential election. You wrote in your book that President Trump assaulted one of the most hallowed precepts of the American democracy, the peaceful transfer of power. Do you worry that that could happen again?
1: I hope it doesn't. I mean, George Washington said that the most important election in our country was not the first one, but the second one. That was because the Revolution was about a rejection of what happened in Europe, where there wasn't any orderly transition of power. So I hope what we saw on January 6th never happens again.
0: Is there something that you believe that the president or leaders of the Republican Party could say or do to ensure that if the election results are not ones that they support, that people can trust in American elections, can trust in the democratic process at work when they go to inaugurations like the ones that you and I and others have been to for years?
1: Well, the best thing elected officials can do is set a good example. Just like in a football game or a basketball game, if you see hard-fought game. What happens after the game? Coaches hug each other.
0: You shake hands.
1: Players shake hands, and they're off. That's the example that's set for school kids all around the country. We have over 500,000 people in America elected to public office. If they conduct themselves properly, including gracefully stepping aside when they lose an election, that is the single best way to reclaim what has been traditional in this country about our democratic system.
0: If you had a crystal ball, what do you think it would tell us about the future when Trump is no longer president? Has this Senate changed the checks and balances system that was designed by the founders of our country forever?
1: I don't think that. I used to tell my colleagues in the Senate, it's hard to get here, it's hard to stay here, and while you're here, you might as well try to accomplish something good for the country. That's a pretty tall responsibility. And we've had some awfully good United States senators, and we have good ones today. And I think when they sit back and think about it, they'll think, I want to make every day count. I don't want to just sit here and take orders for the next 5 years. I'm going to do what I think is right, and I'm going to respect the president. I'll talk to him privately. I'll talk to him publicly, but I'll say what I think.
0: We've been speaking with Lamar Alexander, formerly the Republican senator and governor of Tennessee. Thanks so much for stopping by.
1: Thanks for having me.
2: The U.S. government has indicted former Cuban President Raul Castro on charges including murder in connection with the 1996 downing of two civilian aircraft that killed four people, three of them U.S. citizens. Acting U.S. Attorney General Todd Blanche made the announcement in Miami.
3: Today, we are announcing an indictment charging Raul Castro and several others with conspiracy to kill U.S. nationals.
2: NPR's Ader Peralta is in Miami and joins us now. Hey, Ader.
4: Hey there, Scott.
2: Tell us more about these charges. Why exactly is Raul Castro being charged?
4: So these charges go back to 1996, and it has to do with this group from Miami called Brothers to the Rescue. They used to fly small Cessnas over the Strait of Florida to alert Coast Guards of Cuban migrants out at sea. But on February 24th, 1996, Cuban MiGs shot two of them out of the sky. The U.S. says the Cuban government, directed by Raul Castro, who was the defense minister at the time, planned for this. They say the Cubans spied on the group in Miami, that they trained to shoot down the planes. And in the end, U.S. officials say they killed four humanitarians. Of course, it's more complicated than that. The indictment itself acknowledges that in previous flights, the Cessnas had crossed into Cuban airspace, and they had dropped anti-government pamphlets on the island. Indeed, we know from U.S. documents that the State Department pressed the FAA to stop Brothers to the Rescue from flying because they feared that something like this would happen, a shootdown would happen. But here in Miami, there was none of that nuance. The indictment was received with elation.
2: Yeah, I mean, you don't usually hear applause and cheering in the background yeah. when an indictment is announced. Tell us more about who was in that room and what they said.
4: I mean, the press conference was held here at the Freedom Tower. I'm outside of it right now. And this is the Ellis Island for Cuban Americans. It's where many migrants were processed as they came to Miami fleeing Cuba. And there were politicians and big figures from the Cuban exile community here, but also the family of those who died that day. I met Marlene Alejandre, who said her dad was killed in one of those planes. And she says they've spent decades waiting for this day. He was a U.S. citizen, she said, and a Vietnam veteran. And she hopes that he gets the justice he deserves. I also spoke to Silvia Iriondo, who was on a third plane that day that wasn't shot down. And she said she was full of hope that justice would be served, that change would come to Cuba. I asked her if she actually expected Raul Castro, who is now 94, to appear in an American court.
5: If he dies before facing justice, he would have been indicted for a crime that he committed, and he should be held responsible for it.
2: I mean, Ader, this is happening in the middle of increased tensions between the U.S. and Cuba. President Trump has shown a real eagerness to intervene in other countries. He has threatened military actions. There have also been negotiations between the two countries. So how does the indictment fit into all of that?
4: I think everyone's thinking the same thing. They're looking at Venezuela, where the United States had indicted now former President Nicolas Maduro of drug trafficking. And this January, American soldiers swooped into Caracas and they brought him to a jail in Brooklyn. I spoke to Michael Bustamante, who studies Cuba at the University of Miami, and he says clearly the U.S. has been ratcheting up pressure on the Cubans. The U.S. has enacted a de facto oil blockade. They've announced new sanctions on basically the whole Cuban leadership. And Bustamante says the thing the Trump administration was missing was a pretext for some kind of military action, and this might be exactly that.
2: What is Cuba's government saying about this?
4: President Miguel Díaz-Canel said the U.S. lies and distorts the events, but I think clearly this is one more way the Trump administration is mounting pressure on the Cuban regime. And the question is, will the Cuban government capitulate? I think if you look at the rhetoric coming out of Havana this past week, I would say their position is actually hardening.
2: That is NPR's Eder Peralta joining us from a pretty busy street in Miami. Eder, thank you so much.
4: Thank you, Scott.
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7: With high-energy shows, slightly tawdry lyrics, and a style that blended Dixieland, blues, and jazz, the Harlem Ham Fats were just, well, born at the wrong time. You're on the sound beat. You're listening to the ironically named Harlem Ham Fats in 1936. First of all, no one in the band was from anywhere even close to New York. And ham fat is a low-cost filler used in cooking recipes, a cheap substitute. These ham fats were grade A, though. 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Critics didn't love the ham fats, and those lyrics didn't help their commercial appeal. 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I'm Brett Barry.
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0: 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I'm Juana Summers.
2: And I'm Scott Detrow. Ebola deaths are rising in East Africa. The World Health Organization says there are now almost 600 suspected cases and 139 suspected deaths.
9: This is a strain of Ebola for which we have no vaccine and no treatments.
2: That is Obama-era Ebola czar Ron Klain talking about how high the stakes are in this current outbreak. He joined me on the show yesterday to talk about the global response to 2014's Ebola virus outbreak, the largest on record. A vaccine eventually helped bring that outbreak under control, but as we heard, there is no vaccine for this current and more rare species of Ebola. So what will it take to develop one? To talk about this, I am joined by Dr. Thomas Geisbert. He is a virologist at the University of Texas Medical Branch. Dr. Geisbert, thanks for talking to us.
10: You're welcome. Great to be here today.
2: You played a big role in helping to resolve the 2014 outbreak, and I'm wondering what is going on in labs right now.
10: Yeah, I think all of us that work on Ebola viruses are trying our best to work on developing vaccines and treatments that hopefully could be used to assist this outbreak and potentially future outbreaks.
2: All of us who lived on Earth during COVID know how long it takes to develop a vaccine, even under extreme fast-track circumstances like that. What is the timeline here that we could be working on?
10: I think the best example that we have for an outbreak like this was the 2014-15 epidemic of Ebola virus in West Africa, where, you know, we had a vaccine that had promising data in non-human primates and animal studies, and Merck fortunately stepped up and decided to develop a human-grade vaccine that could be used, and that took about 8 to 9 months from the time of it started to the time that it was used in that outbreak in 2015.
2: I mean, that's a long period of time, given the case numbers and deaths that we're already seeing. What is the best approach to bridge to the point of when a vaccine is available from the public health point of view?
10: Yeah, I think one of the things, we do have antiviral drugs that could potentially be used during this outbreak to bridge that gap. There's a drug by Gilead called Obeldesivir, and that drug actually can be given orally, which is an advantage, and we've shown theoretically it should work. You know, that's something that is maybe under consideration or could be looked at.
2: I'm curious, just knowing how much of a breakthrough they were with the COVID vaccine, the developments in mRNA technology, are those something that could potentially be of value here?
10: Potentially, but I think it's challenging with mRNA vaccines. And the reason is when you go into an outbreak, the reason that the vaccine works so well during the Ebola outbreak in 2014-15 is because it works quickly. And so if you give the vaccine within a few days to a week, that vaccine is already going to protect somebody. The mRNA vaccines, as you probably know, a lot of them, most of them require multiple injections. In an outbreak, you need to, you know, really knock in the virus out quickly. And in this case, I think it would be difficult for an mRNA vaccine to do that.
2: What are the biggest challenges here other than just the time that it takes to develop something like this?
10: Obviously funding, right? You know, historically, there's been a very small global market for vaccines for these types of viruses. And I don't care where, you know, we're talking Andes, you're talking Ebola, Marburg, all of these kinds of viruses. There really is not an incentive for big pharmaceutical companies to do this because they're not money makers. So it really requires NGOs, things like that, to really step up and help out. But, you know, I've learned that it's a really long process and a really expensive process with a whole bunch of zeros behind it.
2: Yeah. That is University of Texas virologist and Ebola expert, Dr. Thomas Geisbert. Thank you so much.
10: Thank you.
0: It's been a yearly mandate since 1966. Companies with 100 or more workers must send the federal government information about the race, ethnicity, and sex of their employees. The government uses that data to root out discrimination on the job. Now, the Trump administration is moving to get rid of the requirement. NPR's Andrea Hsu has more.
11: To understand how this data is used, consider the lawsuit against Bass Pro Shops, which began in 2011. The Equal Employment Opportunity Commission alleged the company discriminated against Black and Hispanic job applicants by not hiring them, not just at one store, but across the country, even in counties with sizable Black and Hispanic populations. David Lopez is a law professor at Arizona State. Back then, he was the EEOC's general counsel.
12: Store by store by store, sort of the same idea. You had areas that had a significant number of Blacks and Latinos and either zero or very few at the stores.
11: And his agency knew that because it had Bass Pro's demographic data on file. It's called EEO1 data. Now, the data by itself was not enough to bring a case, but Lopez says it was a green light to agency investigators to dig in and see what was going on.
12: Because they had a reason to investigate, they were able to discover managerial comments that were reflective of discriminatory animus, that they were looking for a certain type of person.
11: Someone who was white, according to the government's complaint. In court filings, Bass Pro called the allegations threadbare. The case dragged on for years. Eventually, the company settled for $10.5 million. Bass Pro did not admit to any wrongdoing, but did agree to appoint a diversity director and to make good faith efforts to recruit and hire non-white candidates. Lopez considered that a big win, one of many built on data.
12: You could have a hunch, but there's nothing like the cold, hard numbers.
11: But now the EEOC has informed the White House of its proposal to stop collecting the data. The agency didn't respond to NPR's questions about the move. But earlier this spring, Chair Andrea Lucas told NPR one problem she has with the data is that it's shared too widely. She firmly believes that knowledge of workforce demographics should be confined to HR so that hiring managers don't end up swayed by a candidate's sex or race. Instead, she says, as some companies rush to diversify their ranks,
13: they were gathering that data and then they were publicizing it for the world.
11: She says it was a foreseeable risk
13: that that data was going to start turning into race-motivated decision-making.
11: Now, she didn't name names, but the EEOC is investigating the hiring practices at Nike and the New York Times, two companies that did publish their demographic data. David Cohen of DCI Consulting advises companies on civil rights matters. He thinks the EEOC would want that data
14: to see if certain industries potentially have issues as it relates to whites and men.
11: Under Lucas, investigating discrimination against white men is now an agency priority. For now, Cohen is telling his clients that keeping track of their employee demographics is a smart business move, whether the government requires it or not. Without it, he says, a company has no way of knowing if there might be a problem, like they're not recruiting in the right places, or there's a bad manager, or qualified candidates are getting screened out for no good reason.
14: It's like you're driving a car without a dashboard. You have no idea what's going on. Am I speeding? Am I not speeding? Is my check engine light on? You have nothing.
11: David Lopez, the former general counsel, says absent the data, a case like Bass Pro would be hard to put together.
12: The bottom line point is that hiring discrimination is really hard to detect.
11: Ending the data collection, he fears, will make it even harder. Andrea Hsu, NPR.

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1: President Trump says Gulf allies persuaded him not to resume attacks on Iran. 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
4: 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I'm Juana Summers.
5: And I'm Scott Detrow. It is commencement season, and at several campuses, graduates have been interrupting speeches with boos when speakers touched on artificial intelligence.
6: I think my gut reaction was I would be one of those people in the crowd booing.
4: That story coming up after this news.
7: BBC News with Govinda Gill. The Cuban president has condemned as politically motivated the indictment by the United States of his predecessor Raul Castro. Miguel Díaz-Canel said the U.S. account of the downing of two light aircraft 30 years ago was false and the charges without legal foundation. Raul Castro is accused of four counts of murder. The Philippines is launching a manhunt for the senator wanted by the International Criminal Court. Ronald De La Rosa, who's wanted in connection with the war on drugs, disappeared after a shooting incident at the Senate last week. A group of Ghanaian migrants in South Africa are returning to their home country on a government-chartered flight. They're fleeing anti-immigration protests in cities across South Africa, with demonstrators blaming illegal immigrants for low wages and unemployment. The Iranian Foreign Ministry says it's reviewing the latest proposals from the US on ending the war. They're believed to have been relayed to the Iranian leadership by Pakistan, whose foreign minister visited Tehran on Wednesday. Two more Iranians are reported to have been executed. There's been a sharp rise in instances of capital punishment over the past year. There have been marked rises in the share values on Asian markets driven by positive results from tech companies and hopes the conflict in the Middle East could soon be resolved. The Nikkei index in Japan has been trading more than 3% higher. A Palestinian legal aid group say detained activists from a Gaza aid flotilla have accused Israeli forces of violent conduct. Lawyers documented dozens with suspected rib fractures and breathing difficulties. People travelling between Russia and China may have a new way of crossing between the two countries by the end of the year. A near-kilometre-long cable car over the Amur River is reported to be almost finished. BBC News.
8: For Arizona Public Radio and Flagstaff, I'm meteorologist Lee Bowen. Following a pleasant Wednesday afternoon, it'll be a cold overnight once again. Looking at hard freezing temperatures for the mountain location. Sunrise for our Thursday, 519, and our gradual warm-up continues. Tomorrow, mountain highs in the low mid-70s. Navajo and Apache counties, low mid-80s. Prescott region near 80, and the Verde Valley near 90. And we continue to warm things up into the holiday weekend ahead.
9: The largest urban battery facility. I'm Randy Simon, and this is Earthwise, a look at our changing environment. Battery storage is reshaping the U.S. electricity grid. There are more than 900 utility-scale battery storage projects across the country that enhance grid reliability, manage peak electricity demand, and store renewable energy from solar and wind farms. Most of these facilities are located far from urban areas, but the Cormorant Energy Storage Project currently being built is located in Daly City, California, a city of 100,000 people located just 8 miles south of San Francisco. The battery facility will be the largest located in a major urban area in the country. It will be large by industry standards, comprising 250 megawatts of Tesla Megapack battery containers. It'll be capable of discharging for 4 hours straight, delivering 1 gigawatt hour of total stored energy. The system developer, Arvon, has contracted out 15 years of power to MCE, one of California's biggest community choice aggregators. A CCA is an entity that purchases electricity on behalf of local residents as an alternative to conventional for-profit utilities. CCAs are an attractive option for communities that want more local control over their electricity sources, more green power than is offered by their regular utility, and in some cases, lower electricity prices. The 11-acre site is just southwest of the Cow Palace, an area that has been the site of basketball and hockey games, political conventions, rock concerts, and rodeos. Construction of the battery facility is underway and is expected to come online in about a year. Earthwise is a production of WAMC. 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
5: 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I'm Scott Detrow.
10: And I'm Juana Summers. Primary results are in for the six states that voted on Tuesday, and it's clear that President Trump had plenty of wins. In Georgia, here are the Republican candidates for governor talking about the president last night. First, Rick Jackson.
11: I'll be President Trump's favorite governor.
10: And Lieutenant Governor Burt Jones.
12: He didn't just endorse me once, not twice, not three times, even a fourth time. I was so honored to have that.
10: Those two Republicans will head to a runoff in June. And in November, one of them will face former Atlanta Mayor Keisha Lance Bottoms.
13: They certainly do not see Donald Trump as someone to stand up to.
14: No.
13: They want to be like him.
10: WABE politics reporter Raul Bally is with us now to tell us more. Hi.
15: Hey.
10: Hey, so the Georgia race for governor could be close, but first, both Republican candidates, Jones and Jackson, that we heard from there at the top, are headed for a runoff in June, and both of them have a lot to say about Trump. Tell us about him.
15: So Lieutenant Governor Burt Jones has been a longtime supporter of the president, and as you just heard, Trump has supported him in recent years, including for this race. And then there's Rick Jackson. He's a political newcomer. He's come roaring into Georgia politics in the past 3 months with his rags-to-riches personal story. He's a billionaire healthcare executive who's spent more than $80 million attacking Jones, but also calling himself Trump-like.
10: And Keisha Lance Bottoms, the former mayor of Atlanta, won the Democratic primary, so she will be on the November ballot. What do we know about her chances?
15: Look, Georgia hasn't elected a Democratic governor since 1998, but in the past week, I've been reminded by both Republican and Democratic leaders that the base of Georgia's Democratic Party is black women. Add in the fact that more Democratic ballots were pulled in this primary than Republican ballots. Even when Republicans had open primaries for governor and U.S. Senate, it has some Republicans concerned. Republicans are pointing out things like Trump's name is not on the ballot. But I would point out that, you know, I met young voters at a J.D. Vance event here in Georgia, and they were either opposed or unsure about the Iran conflict. And of course, there's the economic fallout from the conflict.
10: And I know that there's also a big Senate race in your state. Incumbent Democrat John Ossoff is running. Will he face a tough challenger in November?
15: Most likely. Look, the Republican race to challenge Ossoff, that's right. And that's also going to a 4-week runoff. And that features Congressman Mike Collins and former football coach Derek Dooley. Mike Collins has very much been focused on the Trump and MAGA base, but he's also claiming that he can bring in other voters. Dooley, he has the backing of Georgia's current governor, Brian Kemp, and he's very much focused on being able to attract independent, non-Trump Republicans and also speaking to the Trump base. Both are arguing that they are the best candidate to challenge Ossoff. And remind people, Ossoff is the only Democratic incumbent U.S. senator on the ballot in a state won by Trump in 2024. The bottom line, Georgia, in my opinion, is a Republican state, but in the right conditions, right scenarios, Democrats can win. That's why they hold the two U.S. Senate seats, and that's why Joe Biden won here in 2020.
10: WABE politics reporter Raul Bally, thank you.
15: No problem.
5: Barney Frank, the former long-serving congressman from Massachusetts, has died at the age of 86 of congestive heart failure. Frank is being remembered as a fierce advocate for liberal causes, including gay rights. WBUR's Anthony Brooks has this remembrance.
14: Barney Frank had a long career in Massachusetts politics. He worked for Boston Mayor Kevin White, then as a state legislator before serving in Congress, where he represented a suburban Boston district for more than 30 years, beginning in 1981. He was the first member of Congress to come out voluntarily as gay and became a champion of gay rights.
16: Barney was an icon. Literally a hero for the LGBTQ community.
14: Arlene Isaacson is a longtime Massachusetts-based gay rights activist. She says while some members of Congress had been outed against their will, the fact that Frank came out on his own in 1987 in the AIDS era made a huge impact on the fight for gay rights.
16: What Barney did was heroic, and it literally was the first time that many people realized that they knew and liked someone who was gay.
14: Frank was known for his sharp wit. He famously criticized the Moral Majority, a Christian right group, for opposing abortion rights, while also opposing child nutrition programs. He said, from their perspective, life begins at conception and ends at birth. And he could be just as tough on his critics as he was back in 2009 at a town hall meeting outside of Boston. When a constituent challenged him for supporting the Affordable Care Act, referring to it as a Nazi policy, Frank, who was born into a Jewish family from New Jersey, hit back.
17: When you ask me that question, I am going to revert to my ethnic heritage and answer your question with a question. On what planet do you spend most of your time?
14: He told the constituent that talking to her was like debating a piano. Aaron O'Brien, a professor of political science at UMass Boston, says Frank was an accomplished and skilled politician, but she'll remember him most of all for his humor.
18: With all the vitriol and negative partisanship and just general ugliness in American politics, the fact that Barney Frank could be so good-humored and make people laugh, you can't say that about many members of Congress right now.
14: Frank was a Harvard-educated lawyer who became an advocate for numerous liberal causes. And after the global financial crisis of 2008, he co-authored the Dodd-Frank Act to overhaul banking regulations. Right up to his final days, Frank had a lot to say. Just 2 weeks before he died, I visited him in his home in Maine to talk about his last message to his fellow Democrats.
19: It is essential for the values that have driven me into politics to defeat right-wing populism.
14: Frank was physically frail at the time, but still intellectually sharp. He said the left should focus on economic inequality and pivot away from fringe cultural issues that lack broad support. He said these include open border immigration policies and calls to defund the police. Some Democrats have criticized Frank for this.
19: I'm not telling people I don't want them to advocate those things. I filed a bill to legalize marijuana in 1972. My problem is that instead of treating some of these reforms as issues which are currently unpopular for which you have to build support, they instantly just make them litmus tests for everybody and therefore make it harder for us to win.
14: In his advocacy for gay rights, Frank understood the limits of what was possible at the time. For example, back in the early 1990s, when gay rights advocates wanted to push for same-sex marriage in Massachusetts, Isaacson says Frank told them it was too soon, that the broader public wasn't ready.
16: He was right. It took many years to get there, and we weren't there during that conversation for sure. He was brilliant and thoughtful and invaluable to the LGBTQ community and to the progressive world at large, and his legacy will live on for decades to come.
14: He died at his home in Ogunquit, Maine, Tuesday night. He was holding the hand of his husband, Jim Reddy, who said Barney Frank died peacefully. For NPR News, I'm Anthony Brooks.

0: 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The American mining industry is making a comeback. There is bipartisan support for producing more minerals and metals in the U.S. for national and economic security. Prices for gold, silver, and other metals are at historic highs, and places that have opposed mining in the past are rethinking those positions. Montana Public Radio's Alice Julen reports.
1: Roughly 1,000 people live in Lincoln, Montana. Over 100 of them are inside the town's log cabin-style community hall tonight, a nod to the long history of timber harvesting. But tonight's meeting is for a different industry, mining. An Australian company called Sentinel Metals invited people to come hear about their plans to explore for gold about 5 miles outside of town. Crystalie Evans is Sentinel's spokesperson.
2: The exploration project is, you know, a great opportunity to provide a few local jobs and gain a better understanding of what the deposit looks like.
1: Finding at least some gold is a pretty sure bet. 30 years ago, a different company assessed the area and said there was enough to justify a big, open-pit gold mine. Recovering gold from the ore would have required dousing it with a chemical solution containing cyanide. At the time, there was a lot of opposition. Lincoln sits near the headwaters of the Blackfoot River. It meanders through a valley of pine forests, snaking through fields of cattle and shadowed by sheer cliff faces. This morning, red-winged blackbirds are singing. The river was made famous by the novel-turned-movie, A River Runs Through It.
3: Please don't let this happen to the Blackfoot. Support I-137 to phase out cyanide leach mining.
1: That's a TV ad from 1997 for a ballot initiative to ban cyanide mining in Montana, which was launched in response to the mine proposed near the river. Voters passed it, so no mine ever materialized here.
4: The Blackfoot River is just the sacred place for all Montanans, and so it raised alarm bells across the state.
1: Durf Johnson is with the Montana Environmental Information Center, a government and industry watchdog group that helped pass the cyanide mining ban. He says executive orders and other actions by the Trump administration make this
4: the most generous federal administration in terms of the mining industry and what they're asking for, possibly, you know, in the modern era, definitely.
1: And Montana's politics have shifted to the right since the 90s. For most of that decade, Democrats held 2 of Montana's 3 seats in Congress. Now, both senators, and it's now 2 congressmen, are enthusiastic Trump supporters. And Trump won Montana by big margins in the last 3 elections. Back at the meeting called by the new mine company, Jennifer Klinker, who owns a tow truck company in town, echoes what most people are saying tonight.
5: We support them 110%. What they're doing and they're bringing into the community of Lincoln is absolutely phenomenal, and Montana needs something.
1: A lot of people here would like to see Montana return to the days when extractive industries like mining and timber harvesting dominated the economy. But environmental advocate Durf Johnson says a lot of Montanans are also aware that mining's left behind big, expensive, and long-lasting contamination, too.
4: We really are ambivalent and skeptical of mining, no matter your political persuasion, and want to see things, if they are permitted, to be done correctly so that we don't have, you know, water pollution and air pollution and all the negative consequences that come with mining.
1: Sentinel Metals says it's still in the very early stages of deciding whether to mine here. It insists that if it does, it won't threaten the health of the Blackfoot River. The river remains a cherished jewel for many Montanans. But if the company does move forward with development under President Trump, it would face far fewer regulatory hurdles. For NPR News, I'm Ellis Julin in Missoula, Montana.
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7: This is Bird Note. Grammy-winning musician Ricky Lee Jones says her earliest memories are of sounds. Running water, a bouncing ball, and birds.
8: When I grew up in Arizona, I would hear the mourning dove in the morning on the way to school, cooing late in the afternoon.
7: Ricky grew to love that soothing song and even learned to coo like a dove by blowing into her cupped hands.
9: Gotta warm those hands up.
7: On tour, Ricky heard mourning doves across the U.S. and started noticing subtle regional differences in their songs, including the doves in her hometown.
8: I didn't know I knew this till I went back to visit my dad when I was 30 years old. And I was walking in the dirt by some oleanders, and I heard the dove. And remembered all this. I just got goosebumps. I just was connected instantly to my childhood there. The dove was the way in. And that's probably the first bird that really called to me.
7: Now, Ricky calls back to the doves from her patio and the stage. For Bird Note, I'm Mark Bramhill.
10: You can hear Bird Notes each night, Monday through Friday at this time. Thanks so much for tuning in tonight. 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
11: From NPR News, this is All Things Considered. I'm Juana Summers.
6: And I'm Scott Detrow. It was graduation day at Glendale Community College just outside Phoenix last week. Then, the commencement ceremony hit a snag.
12: Ryan Lucas Noriega Candelar, Ethan Machado.
6: The wrong names were getting read out as the students walked across the stage. Some were even skipped. The college's president, Dr. Tiffany Hernandez, tried to explain the problem.
13: So here's what's happening. We're using a new AI system as our reader.
6: That did not go over well.
13: So that is a lesson learned for us.
6: Other commencement speakers as well, who bring up the sweeping changes that AI is bringing, are having similar experiences. Real estate executive Gloria Caulfield learned that lesson when she spoke at the University of Central Florida's graduation earlier this month.
14: The rise of artificial intelligence is the next industrial revolution.
6: As NPR's Jude Joffe Block reports, the graduating class of 2026 is not excited about AI.
15: Maggie Simmons is a graduating senior from the University of Denver. Her school hasn't had its ceremony yet, but she's seen clips of other schools' commencement speakers talking about the promise of AI.
16: My gut reaction was I would be one of those people in the crowd booing.
15: She thinks the technology is hurting the planet and society.
16: The future should be these people in this room that are earning their degree and now going out into the workforce. We should be celebrating them and their brains, not some artificial intelligence that in the future is going to take their jobs, and especially without regulation.
15: Kareen Gill recently graduated from American University with a degree in political science and thinks a lot of her generation is feeling pessimistic about AI.
17: I think at the beginning, we were excited about it, and it was this cool thing. Oh, like, it can write an essay for you. But now we're like, we don't want that anymore. And we don't want it messing with our job prospects and, you know, messing with the jobs that we've worked 4 years so hard for 4 years to kind of be eligible for.
15: She says she's seeing fewer internships and entry-level positions doing things like answering phones because AI is replacing those jobs.
17: We're seeing that firsthand, and we're seeing how much it's disadvantaging us. But I don't think that older generations are necessarily in our shoes in that way. It's not really going to impact their future and the rest of their adulthood in the same way.
15: There are generational differences in how concerned Americans are about AI taking their jobs, according to a recent Quinnipiac University poll. Chetan Jaswal is an associate professor of computer science there who worked on the poll.
18: Gen Z, you know, despite being more familiar with AI, is the most pessimistic about jobs. With 81% saying that AI will decrease job opportunities.
15: Jaswal says the poll showed Americans are becoming more concerned and less excited about AI.
18: People are not rejecting AI, but people are asking questions now since the AI initial AI fever is gone, if you will.
15: Kareen Gill says her generation's concerns go beyond getting their first jobs. She's worried about the future of the planet and the impact of AI companies on society as a whole.
17: How they're making billionaires richer and depleting our environment has really opened our eyes to the ripple effects of AI.
15: The same Quinnipiac poll found only 5% of Americans feel AI development is being led by people or organizations that represent their interests. Jude Jaffe-Block, NPR News.
6: NPR producer Michelle Anselm contributed reporting and produced this story.
0: It's so easy to get distracted while reading, especially with your phone nearby, but more and more people are trying a tactic called immersive reading, reading a physical book while listening to the audiobook at the same time. NPR's Chloe Weiner reports.
19: 29-year-old Brigitte Swastegui lives in L.A. She's a big reader who's excited to see Christopher Nolan's film The Odyssey this summer, so she wanted to go back to its source material. She started with The Iliad, but she had trouble getting hooked on Homer.
20: And I kind of gave up over the holidays and was like, oh, I'll get to this later.
19: Then Brigitte's friend had a suggestion. Why not try the audiobook?
20: He was like, well, you know, oral tradition of epic poems, right? Like originally these things were shared down and passed down orally.
19: But Brigitte would often lose her place while listening. So she decided to try reading and listening to the book at the same time.
20: And that got me through the book. I was like super engrossed in it.
19: Brigitte had stumbled on immersive reading.
20: I did find that I was definitely zoned in more for longer periods of time because I couldn't really use my phone for anything else, or I couldn't really stop. It does mirror a little bit of attention getting of like watching an episode of television or a movie, right?
19: Immersive reading has been around since the 90s, when audiobooks first became popular. Teachers told us they often suggest the method for students with dyslexia and ADHD. But post-tagged immersive reading on TikTok have increased by 161% year over year, according to the company. And there are 13 times more searches for the term. On the platform, BookTok creators share recommendations for immersive reading, often fantasy, sci-fi, or horror.
21: First, we have Stephen King's It. Stephen Weber's narration is
22: finishing up Pretty Girls by Karen Slaughter, and it was the audiobook for Pretty Girls.
21: Especially Project Hail Mary. This book, I think, just completely elevated itself with an immersive read.
19: Many TikTok users say immersive reading feels like watching a movie with subtitles on. With both eyes and ears engaged, it can be easier to enter the world of the book. Some say they retain more, others say they can read faster. Carol Feldman is 80. She's a retired nurse in Durham, North Carolina, who recently discovered immersive reading.
23: I did it because I wanted to read faster. Last month, I read 7 books. Reading the words themselves as it's being read to me allows me to focus on the story, completely focus on the story.
19: Marianne Wolfe is a cognitive neuroscientist at UCLA. She says immersive reading doesn't always lead to deep reading, that struggling through words on a page is what promotes critical thinking, empathy, and reflection.
24: When I look at audio, whether it's audio with or without print mediums, the reality is that the print reading medium in and of itself gives more time, more attention to the development and maintenance of these deep reading processes.
19: But if immersive reading is bringing people back to books, then she's all for it.
24: There's a side of me that's a researcher and is going to say this is best, blah, blah, blah. The other side is with a decline of reading for leisure, for heaven's sakes, do whatever we can to get our young and old to say, this is a return to this experience of being immersed in other worlds with other people. It's transporting.
19: In a time of distraction, this might be what it takes for some readers to get lost in a good book. Chloe Weiner, NPR News, New York.

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6: This week on The Media Show, a major reality TV franchise has been pulled off air in the UK after serious allegations from contestants.
5: Married at First Sight is a global hit that sees single people marry total strangers and is broadcast in more than 20 countries.
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6: 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It's the Cecot Jail in El Salvador. And the presenter is with us to tell us what they found.
5: It's all coming up on The Media Show on the BBC World Service. After the news.
7: BBC News with Govinda Gill. The Justice Department in the Philippines says it's launching a manhunt for the senator wanted by the International Criminal Court in connection with the country's war on drugs. Ronald De La Rosa disappeared last week. Joanna Keane reports.
8: Ronald De La Rosa, a former police chief, is accused of conspiring with the ex-president Rodrigo Duterte to kill at least 32 people. Mr. Duterte is already in detention in The Hague. Earlier this month, just hours before the ICC unsealed a warrant for his arrest, Mr. De La Rosa took refuge inside the Philippine Senate. An armed standoff took place, and although he came out of hiding briefly to take part in a vote, it's not known where he is. On Wednesday, the country's Supreme Court refused to grant him interim relief from arrest, a ruling that clears the way for his extradition. He denies the charges against him.
7: Cuba's president has condemned the indictment in the US of his predecessor, Raul Castro. Miguel Díaz-Canel said the US account of the downing of two light aircraft 30 years ago was false. Analysts say the charges are a further attempt by Washington to impose regime change on Havana. Will Grant is in the Cuban capital.
9: In 1996, Cuban MiG fighter jets shot down two civilian US aircraft who were run by an organization called Brothers to the Rescue, which the Cuban authorities said was violating Cuban airspace. At the time, Raul Castro was the defense minister. The Trump administration has charged Mr. Castro with, among other crimes, conspiracy to murder US citizens. That's something Havana denies. The president, Miguel Díaz-Canel, said there was no legal foundation to the case against Mr. Castro.
7: A group of Ghanaians living in South Africa will return to their home country.

0: They're fleeing anti-immigration protests in cities across South Africa. Myeni Jones is in Johannesburg.
1: The Ghanaian government says 300 of its citizens in South Africa have expressed an interest in being repatriated home. The South African government has condemned any violence and criminal acts directed at foreign nationals, saying that they don't represent the views of South Africans nor government policy. In a statement earlier this month, President Cyril Ramaphosa added that his country needed to deal with illegal immigration, saying that it added a strain on healthcare, housing and social services.
0: Iran's foreign ministry says it's reviewing the latest US proposals on ending the war, which are believed to have been relayed by Pakistan. President Trump said he'll wait a few days for a response, but again threatened military action if Iran doesn't accede. Tehran has taken a further step to cement its control of the Strait of Hormuz, requiring ships to liaise with a newly created authority in contravention of the law of the seas. World news from the BBC. Iran's Tasnim news agency says two people have been executed for disrupting the country's security. They were charged with being members of what was described as a terrorist organization. A report published last week highlighted a sharp rise in executions in Iran last year. There have been marked rises in share values on Asian markets, driven by positive results from tech companies and hopes the conflict in the Middle East could soon be resolved. The Nikkei in Japan closed more than 3% higher, while South Korea's main KOSPI index gained 8%. Strong results from the chipmaker Nvidia, the decision by Samsung workers not to go on strike, and future listings by SpaceX and OpenAI have sent tech stocks soaring. A Palestinian legal aid group says detained activists from a Gaza aid flotilla have accused Israeli forces of violent conduct and psychological torment. They document dozens with suspected rib fractures and breathing difficulties. There's been no comment from Israel, whose national security minister has been condemned for releasing a video taunting the activist. Yolande Nell is in Jerusalem.
2: It's about 430 activists. They set sail as part of this flotilla from a Turkish port last week, and they were intercepted, their boats, in international waters and then brought into the Israeli port of Ashdod. They're expected to start tribunals in the coming hours ahead of their deportation. The Israeli Prime Minister has said that he expects that deportations will take place as soon as possible. And you can see that, given all of the international outcry that there has been, Israel may want to fast track this.
0: An online political group in India set up as Satire has attracted more than 11 million Instagram followers in 4 days, surpassing the country's ruling BJP's 8.7 million followers. The Cockroach Janata Party was formed in a reaction to the Indian Chief Justice calling youngsters cockroaches. BBC News.
3: Hello, I'm Ros Atkins.
4: And I'm Katie Razzle. And this week on The Media Show, Married at First Sight UK, a major reality TV franchise, has been pulled off air after serious allegations from contestants.
3: We're joined by the reporter who broke the story, and we'll discuss what this could mean for reality television.
4: And inside one of the world's most notorious prisons, we hear from the TV crew who got access to CECOT, El Salvador's maximum security mega prison. It's all coming up on The Media Show.
3: The BBC has a new director general, Matt Britton. The former Google executive started this week.
4: It's a challenging time for the corporation. It needs to renew its funding arrangement. It needs to cut costs. And there's ever-present competition from streaming services.
3: So, what is his solution? He swung by the Media Show studio and we tried to find out.
5: I've come in and I'm focusing on listening and learning and then sort of trying to provide some clarity in leadership. And I suppose one of the things I bring from that world is a sense of the velocity of change. I mean, Katie, you report on this all the time. And the pace of change in technology and in how we are consuming, just as you started the questioning, is incredible. And I also think we're in a world that's more complicated, uncertain and dangerous than it's been in my lifetime, geopolitically, domestically, the cost of living crisis, the reality of people's lives, what's the world of work going to be like? So, you know, it's a moment where I think the BBC can really rise to meet that moment and help people make sense of it, inform them, educate them about what's needed, and also provide some much needed entertainment.
4: And I did just want to ask before we turn to some of that, did you know when you accepted the job that you were going to have to make £500 million worth of cuts?
5: I

0: learned as the staff here did of the situation.
1: So after you'd accepted?
0: Yeah, because otherwise I would have been an outsider. I think it's appropriate that, you know, it was handled in that way. And I think it's a focusing moment, isn't it, for the BBC? But I would say also, I don't know a company or organisation that's not having to make similar moves at the moment because of the uncertainty in the world. In the week that the BBC made this announcement, I saw tech companies making similar sort of sizes of announcements. So it's a focusing fact, and we're going to have to make, as I said on Monday, some difficult choices about the size and shape of the BBC for the future.
2: And as you assess those choices, is it your belief that at the moment the BBC is trying to do too much, that it's spread across too many types of content, being put in too many different places?
0: Well, I think the choices are exactly, you know, you always have to make choices in strategy of how you're sort of serving what your offer is. And what the BBC has with its universality mandate is it's producing content for all of the linear television and radio services, incredible local radio shows as well. Can we do it more efficiently? And the question I'd have for our content creators is how do we get the right story in the right format on the right platform for the audiences we're trying to serve?
2: But also,
0: a clarifying way.
2: Presumably, it's also about the right cost. And you worked very closely with YouTube for many years. Do you think there are some things that YouTubers could teach the BBC about making high impact content at lower budgets?
0: Yes. There's something about the immediacy of the way the sort of native YouTuber does that, which creates a connection. And I think also we're in a world where there's a battle for truth and a crisis of sort of trust. And I think people trust journalists, individuals like yourselves and others at the BBC, to be there and explain the complicated world to them. So we've got to find the right way to do that, to take the values the BBC's always had and reinterpret them for the modern world. And, you know, I was struck. One of the reasons I accepted the job, Ros, is I read the 100-year history of the BBC and how it's risen. You know, it basically invented radio technology and broadcast radio content. Then it invented broadcast television and the content. Then it was first to market with a streaming service with iPlayer ahead of Netflix launching. And I think we're in another one of those moments now, which is how do we reinvent this institution to serve in today's moment?
3: And I appreciate you've only 3 days in. You're not going to be able to tell us what you're going to cut. But based on what you're saying, you know, it's clear the move is towards digital. And does that mean for people listening, there will be a point coming quite soon where you can't turn on your TV and get a BBC channel because it won't be there, for example?
0: Look, I think that kind of moment is a distance away, but we will have to make choices about programmes and services for sure. I'm not equipped to tell you those answers. The teams have already begun working on those sorts of choices. But I think it's also possible, you know, with BBC's always had constrained resources, can you always do more? It's also possible to still aim to be the world's best creative organisation. The BBC, for all its critics, is rated by audiences to be the most trusted news provider internationally and domestically. I still think the BBC is best placed to be funded directly, but that's part of the charter discussion. And that's part of what we need to make the case for, because actually 94% of households every month consume the BBC, but about 80% are currently paying. And that's a difficult choice in a world where everyone has infinite choice in their pockets.
2: And some people will access BBC content via iPlayer, via the BBC website, via its channels. But of course, more and more of us consume content from big tech platforms. Yeah. Big tech is more and more dominant in the media arena. Are you comfortable with that dominance, not least because you were part of building it?
0: Yeah, I mean, my old job, I would have said, well, it's popular and, you know, you can be displaced by other people really quickly. I think something like YouTube, BBC, without me being involved either at YouTube or the BBC, actually, it was during my gap year when I was off learning to paddleboard and do pottery, signed a deal to do more with YouTube. And I think that's right. If you look at under 24s, they are watching five times as much YouTube as they do any kind of television. So if we want to serve them, we need to be where they are.
2: That's one way of looking at it, but you could look at it another way, that big tech has an inappropriately dominant position. So, for example, we asked for the latest advertising data. Alphabet, which owns Google and YouTube, Meta, which owns Facebook and Instagram, has 65% of the ad market in the UK. There would be equivalent figures in lots of the countries where you operated in your role at Google. Do you have any regrets about the fact that you helped build an environment which is undermined hundreds, if not thousands, of media companies.
0: Well, you're almost asking me to go back into my old job and answer that question from there.
2: Well, I'm asking you now, because here you are as head of the BBC. Do you have regrets about the media environment you helped create?
0: No, because I think what we were doing was trying to create properties and services that delighted audiences. And that, you know, people didn't have to use any of those services. They chose to use them because they were good and helpful, and they enjoyed them. And I think that's part of the inspiration I would bring here. You know, we need to make our content as accessible and enjoyable and brilliant as we can. And I think there are ways of partnering with those kind of players to evolve. Ultimately, it's the consumer that's driving the choices here, and it's for us to go where the audiences are.
2: One other thing we wanted to ask you about, Matt, I noticed it during the staff briefing, and it's now been reported widely in the press, where you talked about potentially using technology to monitor BBC output, to identify if there was potential bias, to identify how certain phrases or words were used. That idea has clearly generated a lot of interest since you said it. What precisely did you mean when you talked about a sat nav for bias?
0: Yeah, look, I'm just floating ideas about ways in which we can better understand in a fast-changing world where the dynamics of some of those hot topics, whether it be how we describe trans rights or different conflicts, are evolving really quickly. How can we keep an eye on the vast amount of output that we produce for different audiences to report on what's going on around the world, and enable us to course correct or spot maybe, oh, actually, this policy needs updating.
2: So that would mean technology producing transcripts of programmes like this, and then producing analysis of the words that Katie or I had used,
0: yeah,
2: or whatever the example might be?
0: If I were to take my experience at YouTube, there you had 500 hours of content being uploaded every minute, none of it commissioned from a professional journalist. And we had to develop technology there that could understand what videos were saying to classify them. Were they illegal or not? Did they feature against this policy or that policy? And I'm not saying I was using that to police journalism, but I think we all need to understand better where we are in this complicated world. And that would be one way in which we can strengthen and support bold journalism, the like of which you two deliver, hopefully every day.
3: Matt Breddon, if we don't let you out of the studio now, you're going to miss your next meeting. And we're really grateful that you've come in at all.
0: Thank you. It's really good to see you.
2: Nice to see you. Can we ask where you're going next?
0: I can't remember. My diary's so round. But I'm sure it's important. Thank you very much.
3: I'm sure it's very important. Thank you so much, Matt.
2: Thanks for coming in, Matt. We appreciate it. Well, listening to that in the studio are Richard Madeley and also Ros Irwin, media editor of the Sunday Times. Ros, we covered quite a few bases there in 10 minutes.
1: Yeah, you did. Amazing.
2: What do you make of what Matt Britton's saying in his first week?
1: Well, I mean, in the run-up to him getting the job, everybody has described this as the impossible job, haven't they? They've said it's thankless, all the horrible adjectives that get thrown around. It's obviously a very difficult job. And Tim Davies certainly, by the end of his time in that job, looked exhausted. Matt's come in fresh. Clearly, I've talked to a lot of people who've worked with him, and all have said the same thing, that he's a brilliant listener, that he is really, prepared to make difficult decisions. And there are some really difficult decisions to be made. And you touched on lots of those, mega cuts. We've had the issues around impartiality resurface, which obviously was a massive thing under the previous Director General, Tim Davey.
3: And Richard Madeley, you have obviously decades of media experience. Would you have any advice to Matt Britton in his first week in the job, looking forward?
4: On the strength of that performance, no. I thought, actually, speaking as an interviewer, now currently on Good Morning Britain, I thought it was refreshing to hear somebody in a position of power actually answer the questions. I didn't notice him giving you answers to questions that you hadn't actually asked, which is the modern technique of avoidance. He was actually quite direct. The bits that really interested me, and it was just a glancing reference, wasn't it, was when he asked him about funding.
3: And yes, I thought the same. I noted that down.
4: Yes, yes.
3: There's a case for the BBC being funded directly.
4: Funded directly, but of course he means the licence fee. That, I have to say, disappointed me, because I think, as many people now think in this country, the majority of people think in this country, the licence fee is a total anachronism. I was saying earlier today, I was in America a couple of weeks ago talking to a friend in the media there, and he said to me, is it true that you have to have a permit to watch TV in the UK? I said, yes, it's called the licence fee. He said, what, like a driving licence? I said, yes. He said, where does that money go? The government? I said, no, it goes to the BBC. And he said, what about all the other channels? Don't they get a slice of the pie?
3: I'm Rosamund Irwin. I mean, this is One of the key debates, one of the key conversations. The BBC actually hasn't made clear what it thinks its preferred option is, has it?
1: But no, actually, partly because they've got to change at the top, haven't they? So we wouldn't really, I mean, given they're partway through, a charter renewal process, the current funding runs until the end of 2027. Clearly, they need to get a move on and sorting it out. But you can't really do that if you're changing who's actually having the conversations with Lisa and Andy, the culture secretary. And look, the government made some noises, Lisa and Andy made some noises about considering other options. And then they sort of rode back on almost all of them. And, you know, in their green paper, obviously, there is the mention of advertising, as you say, very unpopular with the other broadcasters because they don't want someone else competing. And all the options have their downsides. My personal theory is that they should move to a household tax like they've done in Germany. So you'd get a lower level for everybody. Everybody has to pay. And that would be the least bad option.
3: This is The Media Show with Roz Atkins and me, Katie Razzle.
2: Thank you for joining us on the BBC World Service.
3: What are the challenges and ethics of filming inside a prison? A new documentary premiering on British TV this month takes viewers inside Sea Court in El Salvador, one of the world's most notorious prisons.
2: It opened 3 years ago in an effort to take on organised crime and gangs. Richard Madeley is the presenter of the documentary Inside the World's Mega Jail.
5: These guys are serious, serious gangsters. And look at them now.
6: This man's killed 12 people.
7: And tortured them and killed them.
8: There were kids, pregnant women.
6: You killed 30 people.
9: Yeah.
10: The country's new mega prison is the largest in Latin America. Space for 40,000.
6: I mean, this is like no other prison I've ever seen. It's profoundly shocking.
3: Well, Richard, you and your team were the first British production team to get access to the jail. How did it happen?
4: Well, like everybody, almost every media outlet around the world, we wanted in. We wanted to go to this place to see what it was actually like until this documentary that we've just completed. It goes out next Wednesday on Channel 5 at 9 o'clock. No one had really had proper access to Sea Court, which translated is the confinement of terrorists. That's what they see the gangsters who used to run the country as. So we were part of the clamour to get in, and I guess we just made the most convincing arguments.
3: And what were the rules that you could... Were there things you were allowed to do and weren't allowed to do? And
4: we weren't allowed to go off on our own. We were escorted at all times by the prison governor, but that's what you might expect. And I wasn't allowed, with the exception of one interview with a notorious gang leader whose name out on the streets was Psycho, I wasn't allowed to actually speak to any of the prisoners. I couldn't even say hello to them or goodbye to them when I was introduced to them, and and it was explained to me what they'd done and why they were in there. So yes, there were restrictions, and we had to work really hard to see past them and try and bring a balanced story. But I have to say that walking through the final set of gates, because the security in this prison is phenomenal. It's so big, you actually have to get a bus once you're inside the prison to go to the cells. It's that far, you can't walk it. When I actually walked in to this huge atrium, it's like a massive aircraft hangar with 3,000 men locked up, I have to say they look like battery chickens. They were there on tiers of bunks, four high. I'd expected there to be doors and maybe patch holes that you could look through, but there aren't any. There are just bars. So these men are completely exposed to view.
3: Lights never go off.
4: The lights are on 24/7, which most human rights organisations say amounts to torture. They have to sleep. They bunch their T-shirts up over their eyes when they try and sleep. They have absolutely nothing to do. They have no books, they have no screens, no magazines, nothing at all. All they can do is talk in whispered tones to each other. If they talk too loudly, they're brought to heel. They can't communicate cell to cell. And they're kept in those cells for 23 and a half hours a day. It's a living death.
2: And given everything that you've just described, did you have any ethical concerns about filming them? Because presumably, while you had been given permission by the authorities to be there, these men didn't consent to being filmed.
4: I think having our cameras pointing at me, past me to them, and then at them was probably the least of their concerns, to be honest with you. As I said, what they're going through is a living death. And what I had to do was to report on that, to show how that operates. And I was in the prison for 2 days. It was an extraordinary experience. But then I had to try and explain why that prison exists. And as you will see in the documentary, the influence and the malign, sadistic, psychotic way that these gangs used to run El Salvador. They raised more money through protection rackets in El Salvador for years than the government raised in taxes. They control the country. They absolutely dominated in a hugely sadistic, psychotic way the general population. And the population, 97% of them in poll after poll, thanks God for CECOT because it's freed them.
2: Married at First Sight is a reality TV show that's been a hit all over the world. The format sees single people marrying total strangers, and then the programme follows what happens next. Versions have been made in over 20 countries.
1: But the British edition has this week been the subject of an investigation by the BBC's Panorama programme. Two women who took part in Married at First Sight UK have said they were raped during filming and that the show didn't do enough to protect them.
2: Channel 4, which broadcasts Married at First Sight, says it commissioned an external review after being informed about the allegations and says it's taken down all 10 series of the show. The production company, CPL, says its welfare system is gold standard and industry leading and that it acted appropriately in all cases.
1: Noor Nanji is the BBC News culture correspondent behind the investigation and she joined us in the studio.
9: At the heart of this panorama, it was about welfare standards on Married at First Sight UK. And it is, as you say, one of Channel 4's biggest shows, regularly bringing in audiences of more than 3 million. So really key for Channel 4. And our investigation, which went out on Monday, heard from two women who alleged that they were raped during production, and a third woman who made an allegation of a non-consensual sex act. We also found that Channel 4 was aware of one of the rapes before the rape allegations before broadcast and another shortly after the series had aired. And you said there, but Channel 4 says that the women in question repeatedly gave assurances they felt safe and happy, and CPL, the production company, has said that the welfare system is gold standard, and the men, we should also say the lawyers for the accused men, have said that they deny all the allegations against them.
1: And just take us behind the scenes. This is not a programme that happens easily or quickly. How long did your investigation take? Because you obviously spoke directly to those three women, two were anonymous, one on camera. But what steps do you have to take to get those sorts of very serious allegations onto air?
9: Well, you're right. This was a long investigation. It took around about 18 months. And part of that process was gaining the women's trust, speaking to them, going to meet them, getting to know them, because obviously these were very serious allegations. For them to be able to feel they could share that with us as journalists took a lot of time, and also gaining their confidence and also discussing what level of anonymity they might be prepared to go with. So I should also say it was a real team effort, as these things always are. There's the editor of Panorama, Karen Whiteman, the exec producer, Tom Stone, a whole other team around us as well. And we spent a lot of time corroborating and verifying the allegations, because as you say, nothing gets on air until we feel confident in what we're putting out.
1: And then at what point, you know, at some point you have to approach Channel 4 and the production company for comment. How does that work? Do you go to them once? Is it a backwards and forwards between them ahead of broadcasting anything?
9: Well, with any story like this, there is a right of reply process. You're totally correct there. So in early April, we first submitted the allegations that we had heard to Channel 4 and to CPL, and then a little later to the men who were being accused. They then responded, but it wasn't in any way straightforward. You're right, there was a back and forth that went on for several weeks, to be honest. And I think that's one of the reasons that investigations like this, and certainly this investigation, took quite as long as it did. And I think it's also just worth saying that up until the end of last week, Channel 4's position to us was that the allegations were wholly uncorroborated. But then, of course, on Monday, when the story broke, when we broke it, they then said they were commissioning this external review. They said that they were pulling all the episodes off or for the streaming service. So somewhere between then and then, their position appears to have changed.
1: And of course, your story's been picked up everywhere. The Department of Culture, Media and Sport has said the allegations need investigating. The committee, the Culture, Media and Sport Committee, has written to Channel 4 about whether enough's being done to protect people on reality TV shows. What happens next? Because for you, presumably, your story is just the start of your reporting.
9: Well, I think the next step is going to be to see what happens with this review. We know that they've commissioned this review. It's due back later this summer, so there'll be all eyes on that. There is a question mark as well over the new series of Married at First Sight UK. That is in the can already, but it's not quite clear whether that will go out. Channel 4 has said no decision has been made. And I think it's worth mentioning that since the film went out on Monday, a number of other former cast members have been in touch with us with concerns, and we are currently speaking to them and again going through that process of verifying what and corroborating what they're saying.
3: So it's possible we will get more from you at some point on this story. And I know today Channel 4 was announcing its annual figures. You know, that was a long agreed event for them, obviously. And I think the event was overshadowed by your story with lots of journalists asking questions. You were there. Did you manage to get a question to the new boss?
9: Yeah, I did. It was quite fortuitous in a way because there was this, as you say, event that had been planned for a long time, but it allowed journalists like me to go and ask questions to Priya Dogra, who's the new chief executive, Ian Katz, who's the outgoing chief content officer. And to be fair, they did address the controversy right from the start. Priya Dogra said that she was deeply sorry. And I think that's, again, a bit of a shift in position from earlier in the week where she was saying that she was sympathetic, but didn't go as far as actually apologising. But the Q&A was also completely dominated by this whole issue of Married at First Sight UK. I did manage to get a question in. My question to Priya Dogra was why Channel 4 has commissioned this review, considering up until the end of last week, they told us the allegations were wholly uncorroborated.
3: But they said they commissioned the review a month ago, didn't they?
9: Yes, yeah. They did, exactly. But up until the end of last week, we were being told essentially nothing to see here. And Priya Dogra responded to that their job is to look at allegations of a duty of care failure, and it is for other people to look into allegations that the women themselves have made.
3: That's it from us for this week. Thanks so much for your company. Goodbye.
2: Bye.

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3: Sedona International Film Festival presents Back to the Future in partnership with Sedona Beer Company for an outdoor showing at 7:30. A small-town California teen travels back to the 1950s after an experiment goes awry. More information at knau.org.
4: Coming up on The Happy Pod, the teacher whose designs are now on display at the Met. Nadia created the collection inspired by Alzheimer's disease. Also, why people in Switzerland are being invited to catch a bus to nowhere. How a rare limb donation has transformed a woman's life and brought comfort to a grieving mother. And the musicians harmonising with nightingales. All of that and more uplifting stories after this news summary.
5: BBC News with Govinda Gill. A search has been launched in the Philippines for a fugitive senator and former police chief wanted by the International Criminal Court over his deadly crackdown on drugs. Ronald De La Rosa disappeared last week following a shooting incident inside the Senate. Cuba's reacted angrily to what it calls politically motivated charges the Trump administration has filed against Raul Castro. President Miguel Díaz-Canel said the accusations were without legal foundation. Ghana is flying home a group of its nationals who are fleeing anti-immigration protests in South Africa. Nigeria, too, says more than 100 of its citizens want to be repatriated. The Iranian Foreign Ministry has said it's reviewing the latest US proposals on ending the war. These follow further threats from the Trump administration. Tehran is further entrenching its control of the Strait of Hormuz, contravening the law of the sea. Meanwhile, Iranian media say two people have been executed for disrupting the country's security. Ramin Zaleh and Karim Marufpour had been charged with belonging to what was described as a terrorist organization. A Palestinian legal aid group says detained activists from a Gaza aid flotilla have accused Israeli forces of violent conduct and psychological torment. The lawyers documented dozens with suspected rib fractures and breathing difficulties. Share values have surged in Asian markets, fueled by hopes of an end to the war in the Middle East and good results at tech companies. South Korea's index ended 8% higher and Japan's 3%. An online political group in India set up in Satay has attracted more than 11 million Instagram followers in 4 days, eclipsing the number enjoyed by the governing party. The Cockroach Janata Party was formed in reaction to India's Chief Justice calling young.
4: This is The Happy Pod from the BBC World Service. I'm Holly Gibbs, and in this edition, the teacher whose university designs ended up on display at the Met.
6: It was almost like an outer body experience, just being in amongst all these amazing artists and designers, thinking, wow, all the people that have already walked past this through the Met Gala. It was just amazing.
4: Also on this podcast, why people in Switzerland are catching a bus to nowhere.
7: They sing, they laugh, they speak. It is a try to bring more humanity back into the daily life.
4: A woman who's able to hold her late daughter's hand again.
8: It's absolutely 1,000,000,000% Georgie's hand, yeah. No doubt whatsoever. It's amazing, yeah. To know there's a little piece of her still there.
4: The 9-day live stream that's raised millions of dollars for a cancer charity. And
9: that sign over there, my granddaughter painted it. It says, I love the wetlands. I want my granddaughter to be able to say, my grandmother stood up for this. She fought to leave us a better world.
4: The fight to save Chile's wetlands for the next generation. We start with a story about how one teacher's designs ended up on display at one of America's most prestigious museums. Nadia Pinkney, an art and fashion teacher from Scotland, created a line of clothes which represented Alzheimer's disease. She made the collection as part of her degree 10 years ago, and the items were then stored in a cupboard in her classroom. That was until last year, when Nadia got a message from a curator at the Metropolitan Museum of Art in New York, asking for her designs. The clothes are now part of a new exhibition on costume art. I caught up with Nadia fresh from her trip to New York and started by asking her what inspired her collection all those years ago.
6: I had grown up with my grandmother on my dad's side and my great-grandmother on my mother's side, both had Alzheimer's. And probably between the ages of like 8 and 19-year-old, I was visiting care homes multiple times a week and seeing all these people with Alzheimer's and dementia. And so it was really that kind of drove the theme to start off with. And then I was just really lucky that Alzheimer's Scotland let me in and speak to their researchers, and I got access to different patients' brain scans. They had discussions to me and put into quite simple terms so that I could understand what happened. So basically, when the disease enters the brain, it starts to tangle and knot all the neurons, which is why then people can't access their memories, because there's basically a blockage. And so because of that, I then used the tanglement and the knots within the range quite heavily. And then the other thing was about, I feel like a lot of people refer to dementia and Alzheimer's that the person's like slowly fading away. So I wanted to make sure that it was almost like one colour and it was slowly getting muted. So there was a tone of black, grey and white in there. And when I was speaking to Dr. Tom Russ with the brain scans, he was telling me that the colour red symbolised the area of the brain that was still very much active. So even in the most severe cases of Alzheimer's, there's always still a little part of the brain that's red. The colour red tied in lovely because my great-grandmother's favourite colour was red. So it was quite nice that the symbolism behind it connected in with the science, but also in a personal level as well.
4: So then, one day, you get a message from a curator at the Metropolitan Museum of Art. What happens next?
6: Yeah, well, that message came through on a Friday evening, and I thought, well, this has to be a scam. And then I realised, oh, this is actually a serious thing. And I thought, I don't know if I've got all these pieces. I went into the school and was able to gather the pieces that I had. However, they really wanted the brain scan tangled coat, which I actually just hadn't kept because it was quite a large piece. And they said, OK, we'll take what you've got, but could we also ask you to remake the coat? When you see the exhibition, you can see the link of the brain scans and the artwork from de Kooning that they've paired it with. So I can now clearly see why they wanted that specific piece to be part of something that's trying to celebrate everybody and say everyone has a say in fashion and, you know, everyone can choose exactly what they want to wear and let's celebrate everybody. I think that was a really lovely thing to be part of. People have asked me, like, well, it's, you know, it's like what dreams are made of, isn't it? Like, did you ever dream that this would happen? And I was like, no, like, I never expected it to go anywhere. Like, you know, so for it to end up in the Met, and it's after the exhibition closes in January 2027, they've asked to keep it and put it as part of their permanent archive.
4: And can you describe what it was like seeing your pieces there on display?
6: I'd been told that my work was in the exhibition, but I hadn't been told how much or how little would be in the exhibition. And we kind of walked into the first gallery and you could see the work, and it had the blurbs. It mentioned both my grandmother and my great-grandmother. I think it was almost like an outer body experience, just being in amongst all these amazing artists and designers and thinking, wow, all the people that have already walked past this through the Met Gala. It was just amazing. And I think what was more overwhelming, to be honest, was when other people were looking at the work and reading the blurb, and the conversations that those people were having was just amazing to watch, because, you know, somebody would be like, oh, you know, like my mum had Alzheimer's or my dad had that. And it resonated with them and it opened up this conversation. You know, it's easier not to talk about it. And actually, if the whole thing has meant that one person feels more seen or heard or valued, that's the main goal. It's to raise awareness.
4: What's your message for people who might be designing fashion items about thinking really outside the box like you did and taking inspiration from something that is quite sad, but as you say, making it something that raises awareness?
6: I think I say this a lot to the kids in my classroom as well, like, don't let anyone ever tell you no. If you're quite clear and you're quite passionate and you have a vision for something, then you have to run with it. And especially in a creative process, like, it's never straightforward. You're not going to please everybody. And you have to be confident in your own abilities first. And as long as you're trying your best, like, I would just say, you know, definitely go for it. Do what you want to do. I mean, worst case, if it goes wrong and you stop that project and start a new one.
4: Nadia Pinkney. To Switzerland next, and a bus that's taking people nowhere. Yes, you did hear that right. It's a social experiment which is encouraging its passengers to slow down and connect with people face to face. Rebecca Wood has the details.
10: Where are we going?
11: Up to the mountains.
12: With no fixed route, no timetable and no destination, the Line Zero bus in Baden, Switzerland, offers passengers a different kind of commute. The service encourages people to hop on and enjoy the social connection and is the brainchild of conceptual artists and twin brothers Patrick and Frank Ricklin.
7: People don't take it to go from A to B. They take it to experience the journey itself. They sing, they laugh, they speak. One person had a birthday, suddenly the whole bus was singing. It is a try to bring more humanity back into the daily life. It's a counter idea to what we see as a kind of a zombification of society.
12: As Frank says, it can give passengers a break from their normal daily routine, a time to put their mobile phones down and connect with others in real life.
13: Everyone's happy and everyone's talking to each other. It's a lot noisier because of it, but it's fun.
14: I definitely recommend it. It's just so unplanned and spontaneous. We sang on the bus, we talked to everyone, we turned on our phone flashlights in the tunnel. It was just amazing. We even had an ice cream party. It was really cool.
12: You can ride on the bus for free, and instead of taking tickets, the driver, like Thomas Bosshard, collects experiences.
15: It's crazy, but it's a good idea, because you go out of the usual work every day and you can do something a little bit crazy too. It's a cool idea, I think.
12: But having a real bus driver like Thomas and looking like a normal public bus means the service does sometimes pick up an accidental passenger or two. Here's Frank again.
7: We had a lot of people, they were in the Line Zero without knowing it. Funny was that one of these persons was a second time in the Line Zero, 3-4 hours later. And then we asked, oh, again, you are in the wrong line. And then she said, no, now I decided for the line. It's a decision. I wanted to be here.
12: The Ricklin brothers hope that if this creative concept catches on, the bus could make stops in other places too.
4: Rebecca Wood reporting. To Canada now, and a truck driver's unusual rescue mission.
16: I just backed up to my house and I phoned the wife and I said, bring out some blankets. I got a moose.
4: That's Clint Gottinger. He'd been on his way to help some humans in his tow truck when he spotted a moose that had fallen through some ice. He's been speaking to CBC News.
16: About a kilometre from my house, there's a junction, and I seen a cross, and there that poor guy was in the ice, frozen in the ice there. I drove up beside him and looked, oh, I can't leave him. So, yep, everyone will have to wait. This is a priority. And I'm thinking, yeah, I'm pretty sure I can just slide the deck down to him, and I know I got a soft sling I can throw around him. I'm sure we can pop him out. And it worked out great. Pretty leery to walk up to him at first, but he was so tired and exhausted. He's been in there for a long time. And I took that nice sling and I threw it around. And I wanted to get under his arms and stuff, but couldn't quite. So I just went around his neck area. And so I started winching and pulling. And he was helping a bit. About that time, my neighbors showed up. We got the sling around his butt. and popped him right out. Talked to another neighbor. They saw him there at 8:45 in the morning, and I got him out at 5:30 at night. So he was, yeah, he was in there all day. And once I pulled up there with this moose sitting on the deck, she come running out with blankets, and we set a nice big blanket down on the ground, and I set him down nice on there. And then, yeah, he let us put a blanket over top of him. I think once I pulled him out onto the deck, he was pretty happy to get out of there. But I'd go out there once in a while. I'd scratch his, he let me scratch his cheek and his ear, and he liked that. So then about later in the evening there, 8, 9 o'clock, I went and checked on him, and he was still laying there. I gave him some oats, but he wasn't eating. Then before we went to bed at 11 o'clock in the dark, I went out there, and here he was standing. So I thought, well, let's see if I can walk up and scratch his cheek again, eh? But he kind of grunted and put his leg up, and I thought, oh, you're still wild. So we left him. And then the next morning, he was still laying there, but across the road more. So he was kind of moving around a little bit. But that was all day Sunday. He hung around. Once in a while, I'd look, he'd be standing. Next time, he'd be sitting. And I'd go out there when he was sitting, and he would let me scratch him. And my wife's mad at me. Stop walking up to that guy. You're going to get hurt. And then the next morning, he was gone. Remember, like I said, I was on these two tow calls, you know, a long ways away. So as I'm playing with Rebel, the moose here, people are phoning, where are you? Where you are? Whereabouts are you? So I had to explain to them, well, something came up. Once I told them I'm digging a moose out of the ice, they were very understanding. And, oh, no, that's fine. So my customers were very understanding with that.
4: And the calf named Rebel is now arguably the most famous moose in Canada. The rescue has been a hit on social media, and people have been commenting saying that there is still kindness in the world. Coming up on the Happy Pod.
17: An exquisite sort of meditation occurs as the nightingale starts to sing with us and incorporate our human music into their avian song.
4: The improvised concert celebrating nightingales. 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A mother here in the UK has been able to hold her daughter's hand again a year after she passed away from a rare brain condition. 33-year-old Georgie donated her hand, and her mother Jackie has been to meet the recipient, as Kate Bradbrook reports.
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20: Two women brought together by a series of life-changing events. 8 years ago, Kim Smith lost all four limbs to sepsis. Last year, she received a rare hand transplant from her donor, Georgie Peterson. After sending an anonymous letter via the transplant team to Georgie's mum, Jackie, the pair decided to meet.
8: It's absolutely 1,000,000,000% Georgie's hand. Yeah, no doubts whatsoever. Freckles, little mark here. It's amazing, yeah. Yeah, to know there's a little piece of her still there. Yeah.
21: I didn't expect to actually end up meeting the family. I just thought, I've got to send a letter and say thank you. Thank you doesn't seem enough for this, because it's just such an incredible gift that's given me so much independence.
20: Georgie was 33 and was living with a rare brain condition called PVNH, which caused epileptic seizures and cluster headaches.
8: Human sunshine. That's how I would describe her. When she was 17 and she was diagnosed, she came to me and said, I've signed the organ donor register, and if anything happens, this is my wishes, and that she didn't want to be kept alive if it wasn't fully her.
21: I've been able to finally hold my youngest granddaughter's hand, and I can actually feel it now. I don't have feeling like other people do, but I've got sensation, so I can feel touch and things like that, which is absolutely incredible.
20: NHS Blood and Transplant say limb donation is rare and not covered by the organ donor register. If organ donors are a match and are close by, limb donation can be discussed with loved ones.
8: When I was asked about limbs, kind of paused for a minute, I thought, what's the difference? If I'm given heart, liver, lungs, kidneys, what difference does it make? So, and it'll change somebody's life, so yeah.
22: How do you feel when you're holding her hand?
23: Like I'm holding Georgie's hand. Feels amazing.
22: Do you get comfort from that?
23: Yeah, absolutely.
4: Jackie Kerwin ending that report by Kate Bradbrook. Here on the Happy Pod, we love hearing from our listeners, and we've had someone get in touch about our next story. So thank you to Inga in Poland. An influencer there has raised millions of dollars for a cancer charity by hosting a 9-day non-stop live stream. Branka Lesadisa has the story.
0: Broadcasting from a flat in Warsaw, 23-year-old Piotr Hanka, better known as Latvagang, managed to raise £50 million for a children's cancer charity. It all started with a charity single by the Polish rapper Bedos. Piotr had promised to listen to a second of the track for every like of the video he'd shared. So when the song went viral, he ended up listening to it on a continuous loop for the whole 9 days. The live stream was supported by musicians, celebrities and sports stars, including Coldplay's Chris Martin and Grand Slam champion tennis player Iga Świątek. Świątek sent in a video message encouraging others to donate too.
1: I would like to support this by donating 100,000 zloty and 2 tickets to my Wimbledon match, so I highly encourage you to donate.
0: Hanka's online marathon began on April 17th and finished on Sunday, April 26th. At one point, it was being watched by 1.4 million people. Supporters gathered outside the flat as it came to an end, celebrating the huge achievement. The money raised, which was more than 3 times the previous record for a livestream fundraiser, went to the Cancer Fighters Foundation, a Polish organisation that supports children with cancer. The charity has pledged to publicly account for all the money received, so everyone who's been a part of the campaign can see their commitment translate into real help.
4: Branka Lesadisa reporting. Chile is home to thousands of wetlands. Many are protected by an international agreement that recognises their vital role in cleaning water, supporting wildlife and preventing flooding. But they're under threat, often used as land for new homes or illegal rubbish dumps. Now, though, many local communities are working to restore them. Jane Chambers went along to the central city of Concepcion to find out more.
2: The city's built on low, flat land near rivers and the sea, so water builds up easily when it rains. I met local resident Luisa Valenzuela, who lives right next door to the Rocuant Andalien wetland, one of the most important and threatened wetlands in Concepcion.
19: Living here is difficult, especially in winter. With illegal dumping and construction, the water now rises enough to get into our homes, and sometimes the sewage system overflows. It's really affecting people's quality of life, especially older residents.
2: The illegal dumping and building means the wetlands are filling up with rubbish, buildings and concrete. The water can't soak into the ground. Instead, it runs off quickly, which makes flooding worse. A few years ago, Luisa saw something which made her decide to take action.
19: I saw trucks dumping rubble near my house and a pair of ducks diving at the truck and trying to defend their home, probably because they had a nest and young ones there. That's when I realised I couldn't just watch. I had to become a voice for the species that live here.
2: I'm in Luisa's local wetland and she's jumping up and down, showing me how springy the ground is. She wants me to understand that wetlands are giant sponges. Beneath the surface, water flows through hidden channels, helping them soak up rain so it doesn't rush into streets and homes. The wetlands then release the water slowly, reducing the risk of flooding. And jumping with her is someone who has a plan to use wetlands as a solution.
24: Nature-based solutions involve developing infrastructure that imitates nature in order to restore the riverbank and reconnect it with the floodplain.
2: That's Loreto Arriagada, the local coordinator for Audubon, an international non-profit environmental organisation. She's working with them, BirdLife International, and the Development Bank of Latin America and the Caribbean on a project called the America's Flyways Initiative.
24: This project is about restoring wetlands so they can actually work again. Right now, a lot of them are fragmented. They've been cut up by development, so they're not functioning as one system. And if you restore them, they can start working together to manage water.
2: Loreto thinks government money could be better spent on this issue.
24: At the moment, most money goes into dealing with floods after they happen. This project is about prevention, fixing the wetlands so flooding doesn't happen in the first place.
2: Once the funding's there, the project involves removing landfill sites and small illegal dumps. They'll create terraces with drainage so water can soak into the ground and flow naturally. It will also reconnect the wetlands water system and restore the riverbanks so water can move between the river and the wetland, spread out and soak into the soil. This helps reduce flooding during heavy rain and protects nearby homes. Luisa wants Loreto's project to go ahead so that more of her beloved wetland is restored to its former glory. And she wants to show me some of the things she loves about it, including a space in the heart of the wetland. We're just entering the magic forest and there's a sign, a brightly coloured sign with a dragonfly. Tell me about it, cuéntame.
19: That sign over there, my granddaughter painted it when she was five. It says, I love the wetlands, because she's learnt so much here. She can recognise the plants and understand nature. If we don't take care of these places, the situation is going to get worse. There's already water scarcity, and these wetlands are where the fresh water is. So their future is at risk if we don't protect this. I want my granddaughter to be able to say, my grandmother stood up for this. She fought to leave us a better world.
4: That report was by Jane Chambers, and you can hear more about efforts to preserve Chile's wetlands on People Fixing the World, wherever you get your BBC podcasts. We end with a harmony of arts and nature. That's the sound of a nightingale, a bird known for its beautiful song. So much so that in 1924, a cello player persuaded the BBC to broadcast live from her garden, where a nightingale had begun singing as she practiced.

0: That recording has inspired people to gather at dusk for improvised performances with wild nightingales in southern England. The project called Singing with Nightingales was founded by musician and conservationist Sam Lee. He told the BBC's Anna Foster how they do it.
1: Very sensitively, because this is their mating song after 11 p.m, myself, a guest musician, and a small audience will very sensitively go and sit right at the feet under the blackthorn bush of a wild bird, and there we begin to make a musical conversation, a little bit like that recording there made over 100 years ago, and an exquisite sort of meditation occurs as the nightingale starts to sing with us and incorporate our human music into their avian song.
2: Yeah, describe to me how they respond to it, because they clearly get something from it, otherwise they could quite happily fly away if they wanted to.
1: I still disbelieve myself sometimes when I say it, but I'm just a few hours after last night's concert, and there we sat under the stars, and as the musicians sang and played, we just experienced this way that the bird starts to adapt his voice and come into tune with us and rhythm, and really starts to listen deeply to what we're playing and find that harmony, that unison, and the voice amplifies, it grows, and he starts to really come into some sort of rhythm and play with us. It does beggar belief, I must admit. What we are celebrating is the joy and the survival of the population here, and their voices are of such expressiveness. But the sadness is that we are listening to a relatively significant, if small, percentage of the nation's nightingales that are left. We're just hearing a small fraction of what it used to sound like.
2: And what we played was the sound of a nightingale and a cello. But actually, you've got a real range of different artists, different music who are doing this, and it works every time.
1: It really does. And the nightingale responds differently to every musician. They are so very good at reading. So when Charlotte Church sang last weekend under the full moon on May Day, she channeled, and the nightingale really found a soulmate. And every player and every instrument has a different sort of interaction, and that's part of the magic. No two nights are alike, and every evening the journey we go on is completely unique, and every audience falls into a complete spell. I think this is what's so important. It's spell making stuff.
0: Sam Lee. And that's all from the Happy Pod for now. We'd love to hear from you. As ever, the address is globalpodcast@bbc.co.uk. This edition was produced by Rachel Bulkley. The editor is Karen Martin. I'm Holly Gibbs. Until next time, goodbye.
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4: For Arizona Public Radio in Flagstaff, I'm meteorologist Lee Bourne. Top of Thursday, greeting sunrise for the Flagstaff region. 519 mountain highs today in the low mid-70s. Navajo and Apache counties checking in the low mid-80s. Prescott region right near 80 degrees in the Verde Valley. Right around 90, a little bit warmer for the holiday weekend ahead. A weak area low pressure come Memorial Day Monday will bring garden variety isolated showers and thunderstorms to the mountain regions. Bit of wetting rain for eastern Arizona Monday night.
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5: Welcome to the newsroom. I'm Ankur Desai. We've got the latest from the Philippines. A search is on for a fugitive senator and former police chief wanted by the International Criminal Court over his deadly crackdown on drugs. Elsewhere, a Palestinian legal aid group says detained activists from a Gaza aid flotilla have accused Israeli forces of violent conduct and psychological torment. Cuba has reacted angrily to what it calls politically motivated charges the Trump administration has filed against Raul Castro. And share values have surged in Asian markets, fueled by hopes of an end to the war in the Middle East and good results at tech companies. And Asian movies take the spotlight at the Cannes Film Festival.
6: The opportunity to go to Korea, film there, soak up the culture, and the Korean actors, you know, they're so wonderful because they're so committed. They really go for it. It was just a real joy and a pleasure.
5: Why stars from Hollywood are being attracted to the Far East film industry. All to follow this update.
7: BBC News with Govinda Gill. The Justice Department in Manila says it's launching a manhunt for the senator wanted by the International Criminal Court in connection with the Philippines' war on drugs. Ronald De La Rosa disappeared last week. Joanna Keane reports.
8: Ronald De La Rosa, a former police chief, is accused of conspiring with the ex-president Rodrigo Duterte to kill at least 32 people. Mr. Duterte is already in detention in The Hague. Earlier this month, just hours before the ICC unsealed a warrant for his arrest, Mr. De La Rosa took refuge inside the Philippine Senate. An armed standoff took place, and although he came out of hiding briefly to take part in a vote, it's not known where he is. On Wednesday, the country's Supreme Court refused to grant him interim relief from arrest, a ruling that clears the way for his extradition. He denies the charges against him.
7: The Cuban president has condemned as politically motivated the indictment by the United States of his predecessor, Raul Castro. Miguel Díaz-Canel said the U.S. account of the downing of two light aircraft 30 years ago was false and the charges without legal foundation. Raul Castro is accused of four counts of murder, but analysts say it's a further attempt by Washington to impose regime change on Havana. Joel Gunter in Washington looks at President Trump's calculus.
9: There is also a sense that he wants something of an easy win in the mold of his operation against Venezuela, which removed the president there. He's bogged down in somewhat of an intractable and unpopular conflict in Iran. And perhaps Cuba represents more of an easy win. That operation against Venezuela, which removed the president there, also began with an indictment. There are certainly those who will be speculating that that is in Trump's mind.
7: A group of Ghanaian nationals are returning home from South Africa on a government-chartered flight. They're fleeing anti-immigration protests, which have taken place across the country. Myeni Jones is in Johannesburg.
10: The Ghanaian government says 300 of its citizens in South Africa have expressed an interest in being repatriated home. The South African government has condemned any violence and criminal acts directed at foreign nationals, saying that they don't represent the views of South Africans, nor government policy. In a statement earlier this month, President Cyril Ramaphosa added that his country needed to deal with illegal immigration, saying that it added a strain on healthcare, housing and social services.
7: Pakistan's powerful military chief is reported

0: healthcare, housing and social services.
1: Pakistan's powerful military chief is reported to be visiting Tehran later today in a bid to mediate peace efforts between Iran and the US. Iranian state media say Asim Munir would be continuing talks and consultations with senior Iranian officials. The Iranian Foreign Ministry says it's reviewing the latest American proposals on ending the war delivered by Pakistan's Interior Minister on Wednesday. BBC News. Iran's Tasnim news agency says two people have been executed for disrupting the country's security. They were charged with being members of what was described as a terrorist organization. A report published last week highlighted a sharp rise in executions in Iran last year. Deportation proceedings are expected to begin in Israel for 430 international activists detained after Israeli forces intercepted their Gaza aid flotilla in international waters. There's been an international outcry over a video in which Israel's national security minister taunts the activists. Yolande Nell reports from Jerusalem.
2: It's expected that these activists, who come from some 40 countries, will be flown out to Turkey later. Israel's Prime Minister Benjamin Netanyahu has said he wants them to be deported as soon as possible. The activists were taken to an Israeli prison after arriving at the port of Ashdod. But it's a video shared by the far-right Israeli minister Itamar Ben-Gvir that triggered swift condemnation from countries including the UK, Italy, Ireland, Canada, Australia, Spain and Turkey. The minister heckles the activists, who are shown forced to kneel with their hands tied and their foreheads touching the floor. They are also seen being roughly handled by security forces.
1: There have been marked rises in share values on Asian markets, driven by positive results from tech companies and hopes the conflict in the Middle East could soon be resolved. The Nikkei in Japan closed more than 3% higher, while South Korea's main index gained 8%. People travelling between Russia and China may have a new way of crossing by the end of the year. The boss of the construction project says the near-kilometre-long cables connecting cities in eastern Siberia and China's far northeastern Keilungjiang region are almost in place. The gondolas, capable of carrying 110 people each, will rise 70 metres above the Amur River. BBC News.
3: Hello, you're listening to the newsroom from the BBC World Service with me, Ankur Desai. Welcome to the programme. We're starting in the Philippines with the story of Ronald de la Rosa. He's the man wanted by the International Criminal Court for his role in ex-president Rodrigo Duterte's deadly drugs crackdown. He's been on the run since last week when the ICC unsealed an arrest warrant against him. These were the dramatic scenes as troops tried and failed at the time to track him down in the Philippine Senate. Now, despite the gunshots, Mr. De La Rosa escaped. He's since tried to persuade authorities in his own country to give him sanctuary from the ICC. But it looks like he's failed. The Philippine government has now ordered police to arrest him. He denies the charges against him. Well, let's get more on this with our global affairs correspondent, Joanna Keane, who joins me live now in the newsroom studio. Joanna, just take us back then to the beginning. How did Mr. De La Rosa become a wanted man?
4: Well, De La Rosa, who is also known as Bato, he was actually the country's police chief, and he oversaw a deadly war on drugs, which was enforced by the former president, Rodrigo Duterte. Now, it was known as Operation Double Barrel. Police officers and hitmen were used to allegedly kill thousands of people who were branded as criminals, drug dealers, but also users. Now, Rodrigo Duterte was detained in Manila a year ago. He was extradited to The Hague, and he's now in detention there awaiting trial. But earlier this month, as you said, the ICC issued an arrest warrant for Mr. De La Rosa. Now, he's accused of killing at least 32 people. That's between 2016 and 18, a part of this campaign I was just talking about.
3: And there are still lots of unanswered questions about what happened last week.
4: Oh, absolutely. I mean, we're really looking at confusion here. So earlier this month, just hours before the ICC unsealed this warrant for his arrest, he took refuge inside the Senate. He was pictured later sort of fleeing into the building as officers chased up the steps after him. Police later said they wouldn't arrest him while he was in the custody of the Senate. But soldiers were seen entering the building. There were rumours he was about to be seen.

0: eased. Really dramatic scenes that we heard there with this armed standoff. Senators and journalists had to run for cover as the building went into lockdown and those shots were heard. But there's such confusion. Now, the president, Ferdinand Marcos, has said officials will get to the bottom of what happened. But we don't even know who fired the shots or who ordered this military operation. Government forces saying it wasn't them. Now, in the following days, De La Rosa was then said to have left the building. His lawyers won't say where he is. Interestingly, they've denied that this shootout was actually staged to provide a diversion so that he could escape.
1: OK, just in 30 seconds, how is he thought of in the Philippines? Is this the end of the road for him? And how much of a political issue is there?
0: Well, supporters have gathered outside the Senate at the time. He was urging them keep vigil. And he said, look, if there are charges, it should be in a local court, not in what he calls a foreign one. Others have called for his arrest, and it does look like things are closing in, doesn't it? On Wednesday, we had the Supreme Court refusing to grant him interim relief. Today, the police have ordered his arrest, so this manhunt is underway. But it's a huge political issue in the country. You know, we saw it, first of all, with Rodrigo Duterte. Now it's back, and it's not going away.
1: Yeah, confusing situation, but thanks for the clarity on that one. Interesting stuff. OK, our Global Affairs correspondent, Joanna Keane, reporting. Now, there's been an international outcry over a video shared by Israel's National Security Minister Itamar Ben-Gvir, in which activists on boats are taunted and manhandled after their flotilla was intercepted in international waters. Deportation proceedings are expected to begin in Israel today. The president of the European Council, Antonio Costa, has said he was appalled by the treatment and called for the activists to be immediately released. The British Foreign Secretary, Yvette Cooper, condemned the video.
2: I mean, we see these totally disgraceful scenes in this video shared by Israeli Cabinet Minister Ben-Gvir, which shows a total disrespect and violation of basic standards of human dignity in the way that people were being treated.
1: Sebastian Tau was on board one of the boats. His mother, Anita Wittenberg, spoke to the BBC.
3: I only saw part of it. I found it difficult to watch. I'm not surprised. I'm not surprised by the brutality of this regime. That is why my son, who is a 24-year-old recent university graduate with a heart for justice, decided to go and to use his body to defend and to say that I want to bring aid to the people of Gaza who are suffering.
1: Let's join our Jerusalem correspondent, Yolande Nel, now on the line. Yolande, there's been condemnation as we've been hearing about what's happened to the activists. What do we know so far?
4: Well, these activists who come from about 40 countries have now been moved from prison where they were held overnight in Israel. They're going through deportation procedures, and the vast majority are expected to be deported from Israel via an airport in the south. Planes to Turkey are being provided, we understand. It's 1 week since this group of about 430 people set off from Turkey. Their plan was to breach Israel's naval blockade of Gaza, highlight the really grim humanitarian circumstances for people who were living in the Palestinian territory and deliver some aid. They were intercepted in international waters sort of southwest of Cyprus, and Israel's insisted its blockade was lawful to stop weapons reaching Hamas. It's saying it did not violate international law with the way that its naval forces detained this group over the course of a couple of days on Monday and Tuesday this week. But you know, there have already been complaints about the treatment of the activists. The Israeli NGO Adullah says three individuals were hospitalized and then released. A number had suspected broken ribs after being manhandled, that tasers and rubber bullets had been used during their detentions, and they were being kept in stress positions as well as going through a policy of what they described as humiliation. But, you know, what really, of course, triggered this angry response, with more than 20 countries issuing condemnations of Itamar Ben-Gvir's video, is the fact that he, you know, can be seen so openly taunting these activists, boasting about the conditions in which they're being kept. You see them very clearly in his video, and yes, one of another Israeli minister kneeling on the floor, their heads, foreheads touching the floor, their hands are tied behind their back in this sort of makeshift detention area.
1: Okay, just briefly, Yolande, before you go, we're getting reports about a phone call between Benjamin Netanyahu and Donald Trump. Do we know the tone of this, which centres around the conflict with Iran?
4: We don't know that the content of it, but the tone of it does seem to be very tense and difficult, according to reports. It was a lengthy call that took place on Tuesday, about an hour long, according to some sources, and it really drew attention to the different views that they have, these two leaders, on how to deal with Iran. They've spoken, of course, repeatedly in recent days as close allies, and on Sunday, it's understood that when they spoke, the US at that point was likely to resume its attacks on Iran. Then 24 hours later, Donald Trump said that he was halting strikes that he had planned for Tuesday at the request of his allies in the Gulf. So Benjamin Netanyahu, in a phone call between the two men, expressing his frustration, his disappointment at all of this, and really trying to persuade Donald Trump to go ahead with the planned strikes. That's according to different sources.
1: OK, Yolande, we'll leave it there. Thank you so much for your time. Yolande Neal, our Jerusalem correspondent. The latest from Cuba now, and the move by the Trump administration to indict the former president Raul Castro. The U.S. Justice Department accuses the 94-year-old communist leader of conspiracy and four counts of murder, stemming from a 1996 incident in which Cuban Air Force jets shot down two planes flown by Miami-based Cuban exiles. President Trump praised the indictment, which comes as U.S. sanctions and a fuel blockade have brought Cuba's economy close to collapse. But he played down the possibility of military action.
5: There won't be escalation. I don't think there needs to be. Look, the place is falling apart. It's a mess. And they've sort of lost control. They've really lost control of Cuba.
1: The Cuban president, Miguel Díaz-Canel, has condemned the indictment against Raul Castro as politically motivated. With the latest, here's the BBC's Cuba correspondent, Will Grant, in Havana.
6: The murder charge against Raul Castro revives a 30-year-old incident that's one of the flashpoints of the U.S.-Cuban relationship. In 1996, Cuban MiG fighter jets shot down two civilian U.S. aircraft who were run by an organization called Brothers to the Rescue, which the Cuban authorities said was violating Cuban airspace. At the time, Raul Castro was the defense minister. The Trump administration has charged Mr. Castro with, among other crimes, conspiracy to murder U.S. citizens. That's something Havana denies. The president, Miguel Díaz-Canel, said there was no legal foundation to the case against Mr. Castro, one of the founding members of the Cuban Revolution. The question really is whether or not this is simply a negotiating position by the Trump administration, or, given the fact that they forcibly removed Nicolas Maduro from power in Venezuela, they could conceivably do the same thing to Raul Castro in Cuba.
1: Will Grant reporting from Havana. You're listening to the newsroom from the BBC World Service. Ukraine's Air Force says its air defences shot down or suppressed 109 out of 116 Russian drones during an assault overnight. If so, that's almost in line with its new target of stopping 95% of Russia's long-range drones by the end of this year. In recent months, Moscow has been stepping up its long-range strikes. But so is Ukraine, launching hundreds of drones a day at Russian oil refineries and cities. But as our defence correspondent Jonathan Beale reports, Ukraine is making significant advances in defense of the skies.
7: Russia's still trying to pummel Ukraine into submission. This month, launching one of its largest attacks. More than 1,500 drones and 56 missiles within 48 hours. But most were shot down. Yuri Mironenko, Inspector General at Ukraine's Ministry of Defense, says they're getting better at defending their skies.
8: With ballistic missiles, it's not so easy. But for Shahed's, we're working. And I think now we are, unfortunately, the best in the world.
7: Ukraine's using all means possible to improve its air defenses, including enlisting the help of private companies and civilians to target Russian drones.
9: We're in a basement where there are just rows of desks, computer screens that show maps and also cameras. This is where this private company is tracking Russian drones and shooting them down. A lot of the people operating the systems, just simple gaming controls, have been trained for 3 weeks. They could be mums, they could be veterans, they could be taxi drivers, and this is now their job, working for a private company hunting down Russian drones.
7: They fire remotely controlled machine guns. And it's all plugged in to Ukraine's military system known as SkyMap, which fuses information from radar and thousands of sensors.
9: On the map, we can see a drone approaching one of the mobile automatic guns they've got trained on the horizon, waiting to see if it comes within range.
10: It's not complicated, it's very simple. It's controlled just like a computer game, like you'd play on a phone, an Xbox or PlayStation. Anyone can control it.
7: Ruslan's the head of Karmin Sky.
10: We're fully integrated into the military system. This isn't the Wild West. We follow the instructions and the commands of the military.
7: Embracing innovation and technologies, giving Ukraine an edge. And this is the weapon, more than any other, that's transformed its ability to take down Russian drones. In March alone, these kinds of interceptors destroyed more than 30,000 Russian drones. But there are gaps in Ukraine's air defenses. Near the city of Kherson, small FPV drones, still the cause of most casualties, continue to strike fear on the front line.
11: Drone!
7: The simple rifle, this Ukraine Marine unit's last line of defense. And Russian drones and missiles are still getting through. This week in Kyiv, the funeral of two young girls. 12-year-old Lubava and her 17-year-old sister Vera were among 24 killed when a missile hit their apartment block. They'd already lost their father fighting on the front line, their grieving mother, now the family's sole survivor. These mass attacks are designed to overwhelm Ukraine's air defenses. But Ukraine's own long-range strikes are now posing the same problem for Russia.
1: Jonathan Beale with that report. Now, there's been a surge in share values on Asian markets, despite uncertainty globally due to things like the conflict in the Middle East. Our Asia business correspondent Nick Marsh told me how tech companies are powering that and operating in their own ecosystem.
12: The Asian markets, much like the US ones, have kind of just priced in the cost of this war, and investors are much, much more interested in artificial intelligence. And the artificial intelligence boom, which at the moment shows no signs of abating, is essentially what's powering these markets to record highs. If you have money in the stock market, and the vast majority of people don't in the world, but if you do, you're looking at a completely different picture. You've almost got two parallel systems happening right now, one being hugely affected by the war, and one that is just really being powered and propelled and held up by all of this investment in AI. I mean, Nvidia, for example, that's the world's most valuable public company. It's valued at about $5 trillion. It's a huge chip maker. It makes the chips for these advanced AI systems. They just announced revenue for the past 3 months of $81 billion. That shows you the kind of demand there is to build out these data centers and to invest in it. That's actually the reason the Japanese stock market has risen so much, because so much of it is made up by a company called SoftBank, which is an investment company. It has a majority stake in Arm, and Arm is the chip designer whose architecture is utilized in these servers powered by Nvidia systems. So they're all bringing each other up.
1: And I guess key significant players like Elon Musk as well has a major role to play in that.
12: Yeah, he absolutely does. It's now been made official that SpaceX will list on the US stock market. This is his rocket company, but has now got a massive artificial intelligence component integrated into it. So XAI, which is Elon Musk's AI company, which is actually behind Grok, you know, the controversial chatbot, that's now part of SpaceX. And when it lists, and we think it's going to be next month, probably, it's expected to get a valuation of more than $1 trillion. It could make Elon Musk the first trillionaire in history.
1: That would be a record debut as well, wouldn't it?
12: It absolutely would. It absolutely would. And this is a company, by the way, losing billions of dollars. The huge investment in this hardware. But what it also shows is that, you know, big companies like Anthropic have agreed to pay $1.25 million a month to SpaceX to use its data centers. So investors really, really excited. The moment there seems to be this unlimited appetite for the potential that AI can provide when it comes to investment and when it comes to the actual physical hardware and who's providing it.
1: Nick Marsh reporting from Singapore. A US official says the government is working with a biotech firm to adapt an experimental Ebola treatment for the current outbreak in the Eastern Democratic Republic of Congo. The drug may be used for people who may have been exposed to the disease. It was originally targeted at a related Ebola virus, but laboratory data suggest that it has the potential to be effective against the species of the current outbreak. Thomas Mukwana is following developments from Nairobi.
11: Overnight, the American health officials have come out with this statement that they're working with an American company to develop treatment. But the WHO yesterday at a briefing said it would take 6 to 9 months to deliver a vaccine or treatment that could be effective. And that's because clinical trials are yet to be done. And that's the most crucial part of testing on medicine or any vaccines, because it could be incompatible to humans. They need to test it on animals and see if it's effective before it's rolled out. But WHO insists that they're running out of time because they're playing catch up with the disease. It was discovered and officially detected almost 3 weeks after the first suspected infection happened. And in a population of almost 90 million people that is in the DRC and very remote villages in the Ituri province that is the epicenter of this outbreak, that is a huge concern. So that American company, the American CDC, WHO, local officials in Uganda and DRC, all of them are on a race against time.
1: Thomas Mukwana reporting. Now, it's not often this occurs, but this year Hollywood has stayed away from the Cannes Film Festival on the French Riviera. But instead, films by Asian directors are taking the spotlight. And after the global success of film and TV projects such as Parasite and Squid Game, they're attracting stars from the West to work on them. Emma Jones reports from Cannes.
13: At Cannes, Asia is in the ascendancy. No new Hollywood studio films are showing this year at the world's most prestigious film festival. Instead, the spotlight is on some of Asia's biggest stars and directors and the Hollywood stars working with them. Alicia Vikander, Michael Fassbender are in the Korean film Hope by director Na Hong-jin.
14: The opportunity to go to Korea, film there, soak up the culture, work with him and the Korean actors, you know, they're so wonderful because they're so committed, they really go for it. It was just a real joy and a pleasure.
13: It blends action, horror and sci-fi as monsters seemingly terrorize a Korean village. Hope also features some of Korea's biggest actors, including Ho Yeon, globally famous for the Korean TV series Squid Game, and Zoe In-sung, who says there are now far less barriers to working internationally.
15: From this experience, I felt that now filmmaking has really gone beyond just being made in one country. It's really globalized, and if you can communicate in the language of cinema, and then if you have a good project, all the good talent will come to that.
16: What is the time? Soon.
13: East has met West a few times in filmmaking before this. 2014 science fiction classic Snowpiercer by Korea's Bong Joon-ho had a diverse cast and was made in English. But it's a later film of this director's that finally handed Asian auteurs like himself the global stage.
17: For me, the pivotal moment when I saw that Asian cinema could really appeal to Western audiences came in 2019 here at the Cannes Film Festival, when Bong Joon-ho's Parasite took the top prize. It went on to win multiple Oscars and achieve commercial success, showing that a non-English language film could have mass appeal.
13: Now British actor Eddie Redmayne has announced he'll produce and star in a new English language film by director Hirokazu Koreeda, an Oscar nominee who's currently showing a Japanese language film, Sheep in the Box, at Cannes. An actor, Will Sharp, known for The White Lotus, has presented an animation at the festival called In Waves, based upon the graphic novel. The story is set amongst Asian American families in California, but it was originally made in French. He says stories like this resonate with his own mixed heritage.
18: I'm half Japanese, half British, and I feel like any story that allows itself specificity weirdly sort of opens itself out to being universally relatable, because everybody sort of finds their own version of that.
13: So Few Stars, travelling from Hollywood to Cannes this year, has allowed Asian auteurs to take centre stage at this annual celebration of world cinema. And if there is a practical language barrier in all this cross-culture collaboration, they'll say cinema is a language all by itself.
1: Emma Jones reporting from Cannes. A reminder of the top story, a site has been launched in the Philippines for a fugitive senator and former police chief wanted by the International Criminal Court over his deadly crackdown on drugs. 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
22: Coming up on Business Daily, Silicon Valley has been gripped by the biggest tech court case for decades. Elon Musk, the richest man in the world, squaring up to Sam Altman, one of the founders of OpenAI, the company behind ChatGPT. Sam Altman has won, for now, but what has the court case told us about two of the most powerful men in the world and how the so-called tech bros operate? We'll find out after the news.
13: BBC News with Caroline Nichols. A search has been launched in the Philippines for a fugitive senator and a former police chief wanted by the International Criminal Court over his deadly crackdown on drugs. Ronald De La Rosa disappeared last week following a shooting incident inside the Senate. Cuba has reacted angrily to what it calls politically motivated charges the Trump administration has filed against Raúl Castro. President Miguel Díaz-Canel said the accusations were without legal foundation. Ghana is flying home a group of its nationals who are fleeing anti-immigrant protests in South Africa. Nigeria too says more than 100 of its citizens want to be repatriated. Pakistan's powerful military chief is reported to be visiting Tehran to try to mediate peace efforts between Iran and the United States. Iranian state media said Azim Munir would be continuing consultations with senior Iranian officials. Meanwhile, Iranian outlets say two people have been executed for disrupting the country's security. Ramin Zala and Karim Marufpour had been charged with belonging to what was described as a terrorist organisation. Share values have surged in Asian markets, fueled by hopes of an end to the war in the Middle East and good results at tech companies. South Korea's index ended 8% higher and Japan's 3%. Israel is expected to start deporting over 400 foreign activists that its forces detained in international waters as they sought to bring aid to Gaza in an international flotilla. A Palestinian legal aid group has accused Israeli forces of violently mistreating them in prison, where they were forced into stress positions as the National Security Minister heckled them. People travelling between Russia and China may be able to make the journey by cable car by the end of the year. Gondolas that can carry more than 100 people each will rise 70 metres above the Amur River. The cables are nearly in place. BBC News.
22: So, two of the most powerful men in the tech world walk into a courtroom in California. One of them wins, but which one?
23: I can't believe you're starting this show with a dad joke.
22: Well, listen, it's better than most of my other jokes. We are, of course, talking about, on the one side, Elon Musk, one of the most powerful tech figures in the world. On the other, Michelle?
23: Sam Altman from OpenAI. I mean, this is like a divorce playing out, and it's kind of parents fighting over who gets the good silver, although in this case, of course, we're talking about AI.
0: Yeah, well, if you keep criticising my jokes, we could have some sort of divorce later on in this programme. I think what we're going to look at on this edition of Business Daily is the reputational damage to both men. I'm Rahul Tandon in the BBC studios here in the UK.
23: And I'm Michelle Fleury in New York.
0: And I have an empty chair next to me, Michelle, where Will Bain would normally be. He's gone off to watch some football in Istanbul, waste his money there. So who have we got instead this week then, Michelle?
23: We have Lily Jamali, our very own North America technology correspondent, joining us with all of the kind of detail and gossip from the proceedings.
2: I'm the one who's been cackling in the background to your dad jokes this whole time. I thought they were funny.
0: Yeah. Do you know what, Lily? You can come back on any time. We don't need to have Michelle on every week, if you ask me. For those who don't know, Lily, give us the background to this case. Why were these two powerful individuals who shape our life in court?
2: Well, it was Elon Musk who brought all of us together as part of this lawsuit that he filed in 2024 against OpenAI, Sam Altman, the president of OpenAI, Greg Brockman, and Microsoft as well. He was suing for $150 billion. He wanted to see an unwinding of OpenAI's for-profit move over the years, and also wanted Sam Altman and Greg Brockman ousted, claiming that Altman and company have looted a charity that he set up with them back in 2015, OpenAI. They created it together, and Musk made $38 million in donations in those early days. So that was the grounds upon which he was suing. It was ultimately OpenAI and company that won this case. This was a jury of 9 Californians who ruled unanimously in less than 2 hours, by the way, that Elon Musk brought his lawsuit too late.
23: So we're talking about winning on a technicality.
2: We are. All they had to rule on was the statute of limitations, which basically nullifies the rest of the legal arguments here.
23: Well, Rahul, you've had a busy week because I know you've been speaking and getting reaction from sort of some of the kind of who's who, the cognoscenti of the tech world.
0: Well, I spoke to Kara Swisher. She's very well known as a tech journalist. She's in the new Devil Wears Prada film as well, if you want to go and watch that. This is what she made of the case.
3: The whole group of Silicon Valley are adult toddlers, is what it says to me. And I'm sure the jury of normal people were like, who are these crazy people? A bunch of really sloppy, selfish, petty people fighting with each other over money they already have. They have billions of dollars already, but they want billions more. You know, first of all, Elon, whose reputation has gone into the trash heap here in the United States in terms of his behaviors, is a giant toddler, essentially. Sam Altman comes across as possibly disingenuous, maybe he's a little manipulative. I don't really care what they're like, ultimately. I don't want them in charge of everybody. And that's the big issue here. That's the problem.
23: Yeah, I mean, it's adult toddlers with God complexes. You know, it's classic Silicon Valley, right? You've got Elon Musk doing his, you know, maximum chaos routine. You've got Sam Altman, kind of the tech saint, both fighting over a company that started as a charity but ended up as this huge cash machine. Is this now completely over, Lily, given the central question wasn't answered?
2: It will go on. Elon Musk has vowed to appeal. And I think this notion of it being thrown out, the case being thrown out on a technicality, is going to be a big part of his case. The fact that the merits of the case have not been ruled upon, he thinks that's going to work in his legal favor. And he's going to elevate this case to the Ninth Circuit Court of Appeals here in Northern California.
0: Does it matter what they're like? I mean, who cares? As long as they're good at what they do, if they're narcissists, if they're toddlers, if they produce a good product that we all use, what difference does it make?
2: What was so interesting, actually, being at the courthouse was you also had all these protesters, in addition to all these tech luminaries in their suits, not their hoodies. You had protesters outside expressing real concern, real backlash against both of these people, against Elon Musk and Sam Altman, because the work that they're doing, this development of AI, they say neither of these people should be the stewards of this important technology. They are concerned about impacts on jobs. We've already seen those impacts over the last year plus, impact on climate, then when you are sitting in the courtroom listening to these people talk about how they are the good guys, that they are the right stewards for this very important technology, it was just such a contrast.
23: I was reading something in The Verge, Lily, which was talking about Musk versus Altman, and it shows that this was led by the wrong people. But what about OpenAI itself? Doesn't it leave it with a massive branding problem?
2: OpenAI is possibly too big to fail at this point. I think there's people who would push back on that notion, certainly, because they are also burning through cash. It takes a lot of money to pay your scientists, to buy the infrastructure you need to develop AI. So there are people who think that that cash burn is just too severe for them to make it much longer. But, you know, at the same time, they continue to get investments from all corners. They are headed for an IPO to potentially value them at $1 trillion. And so it's kind of hard to see how this thing might come off the tracks at this point. Yes, Sam Altman did suffer some personal reputational damage. He was painted as manipulative, as a liar, but he's still there even after the trial. I'm not hearing a lot of clamoring for him to go anywhere.
23: I mean, there was that stunning moment, wasn't there, when he was testifying and he was asked whether he was trustworthy. Mm. It's almost like he had to think about that.
22: And that must have some damage, doesn't it, Lily? I know that you've been at the court, outside the court. This is what OpenAI's lawyer, William Savitt, said when the case, much to Lily's delight, finally ended.
4: What OpenAI has been and will become is an organization that from top to bottom is committed to its mission, with a nonprofit organization in a control position, organizing the development of safe AI for the benefit of all humanity. That's what the message of today is.
22: Okay, that might be the message, but is it going to be OpenAI? There's some other company. Is it the companies that weren't involved in the court case, both of you, that are going to be the winners? Is it, you know, is it Anthropic, who weren't involved in the case, who think, great, let them square up to each other in court, we'll just calmly get on with our business?
23: Yeah, I think Dario Amodei, the boss of Anthropic, is probably kind of rubbing his hands gleefully, no, Lily?
2: I think he's been doing so for the last couple of months, because he has just been on this amazing trajectory. This case kind of gives them even a little more momentum, but it's just been a great year all around for Anthropic.
23: We just heard there from William Savitt, OpenAI's lawyer. I want to go back to kind of the other side, the argument being made by Elon Musk's lawyer, Mark Toberoff, who kind of described this, I guess, as a dangerous precedent.
5: You have essentially a new formula for startups. You take publicly subsidized funds in the form of a charity, and when your ambitions require more money, you simply put all the fruits of that revenue, the technology in this case, into a for-profit apparatus, and the directors and officers of the charity are enriched to the tune of billions. It's a brand new formula for Silicon Valley.
23: A brand new formula. I mean, just to be a bit skeptical here, it does feel like they're both kind of putting out competing narratives, like that the battle isn't over here.
2: And I think that's a lot of what this whole case has really been about. You know, it is about the reputations of these two people. And that sort of takes me back to 2015, when Elon Musk's reputation was at its apex. Sam Altman was this up-and-comer. He was not a household name by any means. And OpenAI really helped elevate Sam Altman's status. Elon Musk, one of the sort of main arguments that we heard from OpenAI was that he's just mad that he didn't get to reap the benefits. He thought he was leaving OpenAI for dead when he quit the company in 2018. And then they end up doing very well and launching ChatGPT a couple years later. So for OpenAI, this is a case of sour grapes, not about charities or protecting the integrity of nonprofits across America, as Mark Toberoff laid out just there.
22: Yeah, that is definitely their side of it. Musk obviously had a very different side of it. You're listening to Business Daily from the BBC World Service. Today we're looking at the implication of Sam Altman's court victory over Elon Musk this week. What does it mean for the companies involved with the two men? And more importantly, what does it mean for us and the future of AI? And that's where we're going to get to now. And we're all very busy people because Michelle not only is on this podcast, she has to go off and give the business news to all of you across the world. She's going to have to go shortly. So let us look at that, because why do we care about this case? Well, look, they are characters and they get us talking, but this is shaping our lives at the moment, AI. So
0: not just what did it mean for these two, what has it meant for all of us, the way that this case has ended?
23: I'm fascinated by the signal it sends to the rest of the tech world when you've got, you know, two such huge names involved in such a big, nasty and expensive and high-profile visible fight. You know, if you are a startup trying to build AI, particularly if maybe you want to kind of pick up that mantle and make it for the good of humanity, good luck trying to survive the crossfire from, you know, these giants that are racing to dominate this industry. The other thing is also it proves in some ways that the wild west of AI isn't being tamed by government or anyone else. It sort of seems to be being led by billionaire grudges. And I think for people who are feeling skeptical about AI at the moment, and we've touched on that a bit, and polls keep showing that Americans are increasingly, you know, less favorable in their opinions and their views of kind of the speed with which this is being developed, I think you're seeing that chasm growing even more from this trial.
2: I think that, you know, when we first started looking at this trial, we were thinking about, you know, what are the implications for all of us? What are the implications for how artificial intelligence is shaping our lives? I think this really was a company news story in many ways about OpenAI. It is one of the biggest players in the AI race. If Elon Musk had gotten his way, he would have knocked out one of the biggest players, you know, clearing the way for Anthropic, but also his own AI startup, which remember he founded in 2023, xAI, which has been embroiled in all kinds of controversy. He would have potentially kneecapped a major competitor. That didn't end up happening here. And so what you really have at the end of it is a maintenance of the status quo, OpenAI being able to continue forward, continue with its IPO plans. And so in a sense, not a lot is changing. It's sort of a continuation of where we've been for the last couple years.
0: Michelle, I know you got to go, so we're going to wave goodbye to you. Off you go and do your work on the TV. But thank you, as always. Speak to you next week. We'll have Will back.
23: Sorry to skate out before the end.
0: No. Totally understandable. Lily, one of the things about this case is we don't like these two men. We don't want them running what is so important to which is so important in our lives. So who is going to run it? Is this the moment for more regulation, for governments across the world to say, hey, we're not going to let the tech bros run this. We're not going to let China run this. We're going to have to do something about it. Is that where we're heading towards?
2: I mean, I think if there is going to be regulation, it's going to come from your side of the pond and not mine. We've already seen that with Elon Musk's xAI. They were embroiled in controversy over the last year on a number of fronts. And the action, the meaningful action, the probes have all come from the EU, from France, from the UK. We have not done a lot here in the US at the federal level. Some states have tried to move in that direction. But I think, you know, what's so striking about this is that you're absolutely right. This really important technology is being controlled by just a couple of mostly men. And what we saw in this courtroom was just a lot of pettiness, a lot of personal animus towards one another. And you saw it in the emails. You saw it not just in the testimony, but
0: like
2: in the emails.
0: It was in the playground, wasn't it?
2: Yeah. You saw Musk, for example, offering to give his co-founders at OpenAI Tesla Model 3s while they were negotiating how much control he would get. You have Sam Altman saying that at one point Elon Musk floated the idea of giving OpenAI to his children. Were he to die, we learned that Musk offered his sperm to one of the executives at his companies when he saw that she didn't have kids, who happened to also be a board member at OpenAI. I mean, it's just unbelievable. And then on Altman's side, we've heard of the manipulation, the alleged lying, and, you know, Musk's lawyer opening his questioning with questions about, are you trustworthy? And, you know, just having a lot of fun with that. You could see the lawyer really, really enjoyed that line of questioning.
0: So you have graphically there once again described some of the bits of those court cases that I recall following and sort of ended up with my jaw open at some of the stuff that was coming out of it. But you know what struck me last night on one of our business programs? I interviewed a young girl, a young student from Arizona University who'd been in the crowd as students cheered, booed,
22: Eric Schmidt, the former CEO of Google at the University of Arizona. They're all about to graduate. They're looking for jobs. They can't find any. And they booed him as he talked about AI and the impact it was having on society. And let's end with that. Is this where we are as a society now? We embraced AI. We thought, hey, I did. I thought this is going to be great. I've got kids now. All I spend my time doing is thinking, is it going to take their jobs? Are our opinions of AI changing?
2: I'm really glad you bring up the example of Eric Schmidt, the former CEO at Google, because I think it's a real sign of the times. Over at the University of California at Berkeley, there's a movement starting to get kids off of their social media apps. And I think there are some real parallels to draw, because there's this sense that AI is in our faces. It's in our lives in ways we don't all want it to be. If I do a Google search now, I'm going to be served up something from AI, from Google Gemini, whether I like it or not, whether I ask for it or not. And these kids on the Berkeley campus are saying, we were basically guinea pigs for social media, and it's changed our brains. It's changed our social lives in ways that we're not happy with. And we just think that's really unfair, and we want to spread the word. And I think this ties back into AI also, this idea that we are once again, all of us, kind of guinea pigs in this grand experiment being helmed by these billionaires. And I think there's a lot more awareness about the potential problems with just allowing tech to dominate our lives in particular ways. I think there's a lot more resistance to AI given the experience with social media than there would have otherwise been.
22: Well, Lily, as always, thank you so much for joining. Of course, there is an appeal, part two of the court case to come up. Lily will be following that very closely. Thanks to Michelle, of course, in New York. Do subscribe to our podcast. Just search for BBC Business Daily wherever you get yours. And whilst you're there, please leave us a rating and review. We'd love to hear where you are listening to us. I'm Rahul Tandon. Thank you very much for listening.

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1: There are signs tonight that the people of Montenegro have voted for independence from Serbia. If the exit polls are correct, it'll be the final chapter in the breakup of the former Yugoslavia.
2: I mean, I personally and all the other people who were involved in that, we knew that we managed to achieve something that is huge, something that is historical.
0: Ivan Vidjovic was part of the Social Democratic Party who campaigned for Montenegrin independence. The country is in the Western Balkans in the south of Europe on the Adriatic coast and has a population of just over 600,000. It was one of the six republics in the Socialist Federal Republic of Yugoslavia between 1945 and 1992. But Montenegro's independence wasn't achieved through the war and violence which mired the region during the 1990s.
3: Good evening. Britain and America both warn tonight that events in Yugoslavia are sliding out of control towards civil war. Columns of federal tanks are heading towards the breakaway republics of Croatia and Slovenia.
4: The people of Sarajevo have been marking the 1,000 days since the Bosnian Serb siege of their city began.
2: Montenegro is the country with the long-lasting statehood among the all the other former republics of former Yugoslavia. We had practically one millennium of the continuity of our state. We were the country who were recognized as independent state in 1878 at the Berlin Congress, one of 27 independent states at that time in all the world. So our tradition, our statehood tradition, and our national and historical tradition is very, very long.
0: But after the First World War, the Podgorica Assembly in Montenegro changed everything, as the BBC programme Final Battle of Yugoslavia explained.
5: At a meeting in an old cigarette factory, Montenegro was blotted off the map. A parliament of clan leaders declared Montenegro Serbian territory.
0: Montenegro became part of the Kingdom of Yugoslavia, which then became a communist state after World War II. In 1992, while other former Yugoslav countries were declaring their independence from Serbia, Montenegrins voted to remain aligned with them in a referendum. But Ivan believes the seeds of independence were already being sown. Pro-independence parties in Montenegro had boycotted the vote.
2: Montenegro was always pro-Yugoslav oriented. If this kind of the union was possible to be built on the equal basis, let's say. So if there could be some kind of the agreement between all six republics at the end of 80s and beginning of the 90s. In the moment when it was obvious that it is impossible, this part of the political scene decided to establish this pro-independence movement because we knew there cannot be any kind of equality in the federation between Serbia and Montenegro, because Serbia is 10 times bigger in terms of territory, in terms of population.
0: This new state was called the Federal Republic of Yugoslavia. Montenegro had its own president and prime minister, but the country was mostly controlled by the president of Serbia, Slobodan Milosevic.
5: During his first decade in power, Milosevic controlled Montenegro like a fiefdom, placing his own henchmen in power. Milo Djukanovic was then a close ally. In 1997, everything changed. Djukanovic challenged his mentor by contesting Montenegro's presidential election. He narrowly defeated Milosevic's chosen candidate.
2: This process of Montenegrin independence began in the beginning of the 90s, but it practically erupted and has been the main topic on the political stage and political scene of Montenegro after the clash between Djukanovic and Milosevic in 1997. That was, let's say, a kind of crucial crossroad, in political crossroad in Montenegro. It meant turning to the West, establishing contacts and liaisons with international community, European, United States.
0: And a move towards Montenegro nationalism and independent statehood. Milosevic was removed from power in 2000 and tried for war crimes for his role in the Yugoslav wars. He died in 2006 before the trial could be concluded. In 2002, a new agreement was signed between Serbia and Montenegro. It consigned the name of Yugoslavia to the history books and created a new state simply called Serbia and Montenegro. Crucially for the independence movement, the agreement included a clause which allowed for the states to re-examine the union after 3 years.
2: We practically conducted this campaign from the day when this state union between Serbia and Montenegro was established. All these years, especially these 3 years since 2003 until 2006, was the years in which the main political topic was when the referendum will be and what will happen after this referendum.
0: Legislation to hold the vote on Montenegrin independence was passed in March 2006, but arguments began over who should be allowed to vote.
2: Political side opting for a state union, they put the question, who has right to vote in that referendum? They wanted to enable the many citizens of Serbia, which had some kind of the background with Montenegro, origins in Montenegro, to vote in the referendum. But only citizens of Montenegro who has the right to vote on the elections in Montenegro acquired the vote to vote in the referendum process.
0: The European Union agreed to oversee and regulate the referendum. However, there was a stipulation set by the EU for the pro-independence camp to win.
2: Our option for independence needed to gain at least 55% of voters who voted to guarantee the victory on the referendum. So we didn't have the situation in which each vote was worth the same.
0: Milo Djukanovic, who at that time had become the Prime Minister of Montenegro, agreed to the rule, but also stated he'd declare independence anyway if the result was higher than 50%.
2: We knew that a very small amount of votes will determine the results. And that's why we also, as a referendum bloc, conducted a very wide, very intensive campaign. And leaders of these parties, they had to visit practically each home and each house in Montenegro in order to promote this idea for independence.
0: The result was predicted to be very close. Voting took place on Sunday the 21st of May. And as initial results started to come in during the early hours of the morning, things were looking good for Ivan.
6: The people are already on the street. They're celebrating pretty wildly, driving round, roaring round in cars, waving the Montenegrin flag. There have been fireworks all over the place.
2: It was really the explosion of emotions when you proclaim independent states. After practically 100 years, you know, and after everything happened during 90s and the inferior and very poor position of Montenegro in this form, first Yugoslavia and Milosevic oppressive regime, to have your independent states in the region which experienced the dramatic and disastrous political life during 90s in the war surroundings and sanctions, and it was difficult to live in such conditions and to make this idea survive. So it added specific weight to our victory.
0: The result was officially confirmed later that day. The independence bloc had won, just, getting 55.5% of the vote. The Electoral Commission and EU observers verified the results, despite calls for a full recount by the pro-union parties.
2: Mr. Boris Tadic, who was at that time president of Serbia, second or third day after referendum, he sent a letter congratulating the people of Montenegro. His move was very, very wise and very, very correct way to acknowledge what happened in Montenegro.
0: Ivan Vujovic is now the president of the Social Democratic Party of Montenegro. He was speaking to me, Tim O'Callaghan, for Witness History.
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8: 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I'm meteorologist Lee Bowen. The holiday weekend coming into view, and we have a steady warm-up in our forecast. Today, sunny skies, mountain highs in the low mid-70s. Navajo and Apache counties, low mid-80s. Prescott region near 80 in the Verde Valley, near 90 degrees. A bit warmer for the holiday weekend ahead. We have a weak low pressure system due on Memorial Day Monday. Isolated mountain showers and thunderstorms with a weak variety. A bit windy. A little wetting rain for eastern Arizona Monday night.
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9: A personal account of day-to-day life in Iran, told through the calls of two sisters, one in the UK, the other in the Iranian city of Shiraz. Since the outbreak of war at the end of February, a near-total internet blackout has meant only limited information has got out of the country. But the sisters have been recording their conversations. They've been shared with the BBC.
10: And one more thing. When you said things are messy, what did you mean?
11: Look, they're saying they've hit the gas facilities in Asaluye, the main gas supply. And also, they told Ahmad, who works for the gas company, that they have to go there to shut the gas off.
10: Oh, God.
9: The recordings give us a snapshot of the lives of two young Iranian women living through a key moment in their country's history. I'm Caroline Hawley, and we'll hear those conversations in the documentary on the BBC World Service. That's When Shiraz Calls, after the news.
7: BBC News with Govinda Gill. The Justice Department in the Philippines says it's launching a manhunt for the senator wanted by the International Criminal Court on charges connected to the country's war on drugs, which he denies. Ronald De La Rosa disappeared last week following a shooting incident inside the Senate. Joanna Keane has more.
12: De La Rosa, who is also known as Bato, he was actually the country's police chief, and he oversaw a deadly war on drugs, which was enforced by the former president, Rodrigo Duterte. Police officers and hitmen were used to allegedly kill thousands of people who were branded as criminals, drug dealers, but also users. Now, Rodrigo Duterte was detained in Manila a year ago. He was extradited to The Hague, and he's now in detention there awaiting trial.
7: Deportation proceedings are expected to begin in Israel for 430 activists from 40 countries taken to an Israeli prison after the IDF intercepted their Gaza aid flotilla boats. There's been an international outcry over a video shared by Israel's National Security Minister, Itamar Ben-Gvir, showing him heckling the activists while they are roughly handled and forced to kneel in stress positions. Yolande Nell is in Jerusalem.
13: Their plan was to breach Israel's naval blockade of Gaza, highlight the really grim humanitarian circumstances for people who were living in the Palestinian territory, and deliver some aid. They were intercepted in international waters. Israel's insisted its blockade was lawful to stop weapons reaching Hamas. It's saying it did not violate international law with the way that its naval forces detained this group over the course of a couple of days. But there have already been complaints about the treatment of the activists.
7: Pakistan's powerful military chief, Asim Munir, is reported to be visiting Tehran later today to mediate peace efforts between Iran and the United States. Tehran says it's reviewing the latest American proposals on ending the war delivered by Pakistan's interior minister on Wednesday. President Trump has said he will wait a few more days for Iran to agree to a deal. Share values have surged in Asian markets, fueled by good results at tech companies. A strike suspension at the world's largest memory chip maker, Samsung, has helped push South Korea's index 8% higher. Nick Marsh is in Singapore.
14: The Asian markets, much like the US ones, have kind of just priced in the cost of this war, and investors are much, much more interested in artificial intelligence. And the artificial intelligence boom, which at the moment shows no signs of abating, is essentially what's powering these markets to record highs. You've almost got two parallel systems happening right now, one being hugely affected by the war, and one that is really being powered and propelled and held up by all of this investment in AI.
7: World News from the BBC. China has told the United States to stop brandishing judicial action and sanctions against Cuba after Washington's indictment of the former Cuban president Raul Castro on murder.

0: after Washington's indictment of the former Cuban president Raul Castro on murder charges. The Chinese Foreign Ministry said it firmly supported Cuba in protecting its national sovereignty. A man in Australia has been arrested and charged with stealing camera equipment belonging to one of the victims of the Bondi Beach gun attack. Katie Watson reports from Sydney.
1: Photography had become Peter Marr's passion in retirement, and in March, his widow made an appeal on social media for the return of her husband's missing camera, saying that it had become clear someone not authorised to do so had picked it up from the scene of the attack. On Wednesday, police raided the home of a 35-year-old man in Sydney's western suburbs. There, they seized a camera, handcuffs and electronic devices, and he's been charged with several offences, including larceny and the disposal of stolen property. Police say that the man had also been working as a photographer at the event. He's alleged to have pawned the camera a few days later. He's been granted strict conditional bail and will appear in court next month.
0: An online political group in India set up as a satire has attracted more than 11 million Instagram followers in 4 days, surpassing the ruling BJP's 8.7 million followers. The Cockroach Janata Party was formed as a reaction to a comment by the Chief Justice of the Supreme Court equating unemployed youngsters to cockroaches attacking the system. People travelling between Russia and China may have a new way of crossing by the end of the year with the opening of a new cable car. The boss of the construction project says the near-kilometre-long cables connecting cities in eastern Siberia and China's far northeastern Heilongjiang are almost in place. The cars can carry up to 110 people each. BBC News.
2: Hello?
3: Hello. Hi, how are you? I was on night shift last night. You okay?
2: You were on shift last night?
3: Yeah. And driving back through Shiraz, I kept thinking, is all this going to be destroyed? They're hitting loads of places. Is this city going to be ruined?
2: I don't know.
3: Shiraz is so beautiful at night. It's so stunning. And as I was going through those streets, I was wondering, Chehaba, what's going to happen to all this?
4: Geeta and Layla are sisters. Geeta lives in London, Layla in the Iranian city of Shiraz. These aren't their real names. Despite the physical distance between them, they're very close and speak regularly. During the war in Iran and the subsequent ceasefire, they've been recording their conversations, which have been shared with the BBC. Because of the risks and because they talk freely, in order to protect their anonymity, the sisters' words are entirely spoken by actors.
3: It looks like things have got a bit messy.
2: Are you outside?
3: Yeah, I'm outside, but don't worry, I'm fine.
2: Okay, call me tonight with Mom.
3: Okay, okay.
2: And one more thing, when you said things are messy, what did you mean?
3: Look, they're saying they've hit the gas facilities in Asaluye, the main gas supply. And also, they told Ahmad, who works for the gas company, that they have to go there to shut the gas off. Mina said electricity might go too.
2: Oh,
3: she was saying today or tomorrow. And another thing, she said she couldn't find petrol either.
2: Oh, God.
4: You're listening to the documentary on the BBC World Service. I'm Caroline Hawley, a diplomatic correspondent at the BBC. And this is When Shiraz Calls. It's been a tumultuous year for Iranians. First, a nationwide uprising that was brutally crushed. Then a war that Donald Trump thought would spell the end of Iran's theocratic regime.
5: When we are finished, take over your government. It will be yours to take.
4: On the 28th of February, the US and Israel launched coordinated airstrikes across Iran. They targeted military and nuclear sites and key members of the Iranian leadership. Iran's 86-year-old supreme leader, Ayatollah Ali Khamenei, was killed in the opening salvos of the war. His supporters mourned in public, but many Iranians celebrated. The country was still reeling from the regime's lethal crackdown on mass protests in January. Tens of thousands of people

0: People, protesters, and some bystanders are reported to have been killed or injured. More than 3,000 others, both civilians and members of the security forces, have been killed during the US-Israeli bombardments. Because of a near total internet blackout imposed by the Iranian authorities, they say for security reasons, we've heard relatively little from people in Iran over the past few weeks. International calls into the country have also been blocked. But Geeta and Leila have managed to keep talking, and we've obtained their conversations. Geeta's also been keeping a diary. Their recordings give us a snapshot of the lives of two young Iranian women living through a key moment in their country's history.
1: Diary, London. On the very first day, when they said Ali Khamenei had been killed, the death of a leader, especially at the beginning of a war, that wasn't something my mind had ever prepared for. I understood why people felt happy. This man was responsible for so much death, fear, and destruction. But what disturbed me was that someone who had been so frightening and untouchable for decades was suddenly gone, so easily, without being brought to court, without facing people, without answering anything.
0: Iranians are stunned, bewildered, many are excited. They hope the regime might indeed be toppled. The death of the supreme leader, the ultimate authority in Iran for decades, is followed by other assassinations, including of Iran's security chief, Ali Larijani, who is thought to have been responsible for the operation to crush January's uprising. Everyday life in Iran is turned upside down, sometimes in strange ways.
2: Hello?
3: How are you? You okay?
2: Yeah, thanks.
3: What's the news?
2: I was waiting for your call. I knew you'd be going on a break.
3: Yeah, I'm on my break now. By the way, can you check the weather for me for tomorrow, the day after, Friday, what it's like?
2: Don't you have a weather app?
3: No, we don't have any internet. We don't even have Google.
2: It says 60% chance of rain today. After 6 p.m. it's sunny. Are you going out on a date?
3: No. I've just been lying under the duvet, and this rain makes it worse. It's torrential. I just need a bit of sunlight. I'm serious.
0: As attacks continue, with Iran hitting back, firing missiles at targets around the Gulf, in London, Geeta tries to hold on to some semblance of normality. It's March, Nowruz, the Persian New Year, the most important date in the Iranian calendar.
1: Diary, London. I had plans to go to Finchley with a friend after she finished work and do some shopping for Nowruz. Over the past few years, I've always tried to go. It feels like going there helps me hold on to the feeling of New Year, even far from home. I was sitting on the bus, listening to a playlist I'd put together. Right there, I missed Mom. I wished I could see her, hug her. It's been 5 years since I last saw her. Her birthday's coming up too. My mother loves hyacinths. I bought a bunch. They mightn't last until New Year, but home will smell of hyacinths. The thought of Mom will fill the space. My sister didn't call today.
0: In Iran, Nowruz this year passes virtually unnoticed for many Iranians. Instead of holding big family gatherings, they're trapped in their homes, scared to go out.
2: Hello?
3: Hi. You okay?
2: I keep missing your calls. Yeah, I'm okay. How are you?
3: I called you twice.
2: I know, sorry, my phone was on silent.
3: Can you hear that noise from the street?
0: Pro-government supporters staging shows of strength become a common sight.
3: This is what they do every night.
2: Yeah, I saw a video. It's awful.
0: For many Iranians, it's very intimidating. Whilst American and Israeli planes dominate the skies, the regime is determined to show it owns the streets, bringing out large groups of its loyalists. And new security checkpoints are appearing on street corners, with armoured vehicles and heavy weaponry. Adding to the sense of fear, soon the economy goes into freefall, Prices are soaring alarmingly, and families are cutting back on what they eat. Leila, a doctor, sees the effects at work in the patients who come into hospital. At this point in the war, she's working in an A&E department.
3: Geeta, this morning this poor woman came in with a toothache. I swear she looked really well-dressed, way better dressed than me. She said she had one of those special insurance plans. But when I put in her details, it didn't come up. Her insurance had been cut off.
2: Why? What had happened?
3: Well, she said, I'm supposed to be covered until the end of the month. And I showed her the screen, said, look, it's been cancelled. She had MS, and she was young, too. I wrote her a prescription, but told her to take amoxiclav or amoxicillin. It's cheaper. You could see how upset she was.
2: That's awful.
3: Medication has become unbelievably expensive. I have so many patients telling me, we've run out of money. We haven't taken our meds for a month. People can't afford the essentials. But you know, today along the boulevard, every few steps I saw banners of Aga Mojtaba. Everywhere. It was honestly making me feel sick.
0: Mojtaba Khamenei is the late Supreme Leader's son, and just over a week after the start of the war, he'd been chosen by Iran's clerical establishment as his successor. He's a hardliner, close to Iran's powerful revolutionary guards. The embattled regime is closing ranks.
3: I tried to call you when it was happening, but you didn't answer.
2: Leila, they're saying Shiraz has been really badly hit.
3: Yeah, the missiles were coming. I don't know if it was from jets or launched from another country. I wanted you to hear it. It was so close. You could hear the gap between the missile being launched and it hitting. And for the first time, I got scared. It was terrifying.
2: Honestly, I'm so angry. Half my face has gone numb.
3: I swear to God, don't let anything happen to you. Hodaya!
0: The US military is bombing targets across the country in an offensive it's called Operation Epic Fury. Dozens of senior military commanders are killed. But the regime, far from losing its grip, tightens it.
4: Tonight at 6, Iran launches attacks on an oil refinery in Israel as energy prices soar around the world.
0: At the end of March, the impact of the war is being felt well outside Iran.
5: Iran has put a stranglehold on the Strait of Hormuz.
6: The most effective way.
0: Geeta watches as Iran dominates the news. Iran, but not Iranians.
6: And a reopening of the Strait of Hormuz.
1: People around me suddenly knew about the Strait of Hormuz. Even people who normally don't follow politics. But this awareness wasn't about people, it was about oil, economy, impact, and that made something very clear to me. That places like Iran become visible mostly when they affect somewhere else. It's something I'd felt before, but in that moment, I felt it more strongly. Then I remembered the time change in London tonight and I realized the only thing I cared about was this. Am I now closer to Iran in time? And I am. 1 hour closer. Somehow that matters.
0: By now, the economic cost of the war is biting increasingly hard. Small businesses, especially ones that rely on the internet, are going under. People are using up their savings. Leila's struggling financially.
3: Geeta, I think I'm going to have a really difficult month. If you can, could you maybe send me some money?
0: It's the first time Leila has ever asked Geeta for money, but her salary hasn't been paid for weeks.
2: I was actually wondering about that. I'll find a way. I just don't know how to get it to you.
3: They've hit the bank as well.
2: They hit the bank?
3: Yeah. They've only paid my salary today.
2: Which salary was that?
3: January's. And another thing. They've reduced my shifts. They've cut my shifts from 11 to 8.
0: By early April, Donald Trump, who'd suggested the war would last just a few weeks, is looking for a way to end it. He delivers an ultimatum on his Truth Social platform to try to get Iran to the negotiating table on his terms.
7: President Trump has upped the ante dramatically by saying Iran's whole civilization will die tonight.
1: When I heard that phrase, a whole civilization will die tonight, at first, I didn't really take it seriously. Donald Trump says many things that don't always happen. But people kept talking about it. I heard it again and again.
8: Another day, another extraordinary post.
9: At this point, nobody knows whether he is going to go ahead or not.
10: The world is now on a brink of a very dangerous escalation.
1: It started to feel that something on a different scale could become real. Something that extends beyond a single moment. Of course, Iran has a long history and so much beauty and memory in its cities, its architecture, its language and landscapes. But for me, civilization is first and foremost its people. Iran, without its people, is not Iran. So when someone speaks so easily about the end of a civilization, I don't imagine only buildings falling. I imagine ordinary people. Not only its glorious past, but this fragile present. When someone on the other side of the world talks about our lives like this, deciding about life and death without ever asking us, it feels careless, almost unbearable.
0: In the end, it doesn't happen. A temporary ceasefire is announced on the 8th of April, and a few days later, direct talks take place in Pakistan between the US and the Iranians, but yield no agreement. Iran, with its newfound economic weapon in the Strait of Hormuz, is in no mood to capitulate.
2: Hello? How are you?
3: Do you know? Last night there were car horns and chants of Allah Akbar. They're saying we won. I don't know what they've done.
2: I don't know, but they're using the Strait of Hormuz as leverage.
3: Right.
0: At work, Geeta's finding the situation increasingly difficult. She says non-urgent surgeries are being postponed to prepare for war casualties. That most of those who come into the emergency room are suffering from some form of anxiety or panic attacks.
3: Ah, Geeta John. I was on shift yesterday. I went into the pharmacy. I needed to enter a few medication codes for someone. A woman came in and said she wanted a thermometer. They'd given her a list of things to get for her child.
2: Right.
3: She asked the price. They said 200,000 dirhams. She said, can you give it to me and I'll bring the money later? They said no. She genuinely didn't have the money.
2: Seriously?
3: I'm still buying medicines.
2: With your own money?
3: Yeah, with my own money.
2: You give them for free?
3: Some of them, yeah. And a patient with chest pain. A chest pain patient should be admitted, monitored for at least 6 hours, have cardiac tests twice, serial ECGs, and then treatment. Minimum 6 hours. But here, they don't do those tests. They don't even give the drugs they need straight away to ease the pain.
2: Why don't they do it?
3: Well, they say there are no beds.
2: Are they really full?
3: Yes. It's a mess. Truly awful. Worse than I can describe.
11: Iran and the United States talk face-to-face for the first time since the 1979 Islamic Revolution.
0: Far away in foreign capitals, frantic efforts continue to bring the two sides together again.
11: Islamabad then assess whether any progress on a peace deal.
0: But there's stalemate. And many of those Iranians who'd at first welcomed the US and Israeli attack, hoping it might help topple the Islamic Republic, are questioning their initial support for the war. Amid the damage, the deepening poverty, the intimidation, come reports on state-run media of executions, of men accused of acting against the regime. The UN says the death penalty is now being used against political prisoners at a frightening pace to silence dissent. Some of the dozens killed over the past few weeks were only arrested during the January protests. Expedited proceedings followed by hangings at dawn.
1: Diary, London. My sister is living inside this in a way I am not. On Thursday morning, when I spoke with her, she asked me about the news, as she always does. That day I told her that three people had been executed. With a tired voice she said, I know. When I mentioned the name of one of them, her voice suddenly went. She was deeply upset. She's always been against the death penalty. She often says that if you want to measure how controlling or dictatorial a government is, look at whether it's willing to abolish executions or not. For her, execution is not just a sentence. It's a tool to frighten people and keep them silent. Her anger is not just about war. It's about a system.
0: People opposed to the regime, who'd thought they'd found a voice back in January, have now been silenced. And attitudes to the war and the fragile ceasefire are creating rifts within families and between friends.
1: Today, I even argued with one of my closest friends. Perhaps because weeks of pressure had mounted up. Whenever I tried to speak about the destruction and people being killed arbitrarily, that familiar sentence would come. Well, it's war. For me, this sentence isn't just a sentence. It's a way to erase the problem, a way to shrink the pain. It's as if all this immense suffering can be poured into one word. But I can't accept that. I cannot believe that saying it's war can justify everything. Neither the killing of innocent workers in Asseluya, nor the destruction of infrastructure, nor a life that becomes more insecure, poorer and unstable every day. I never wanted war. That some speak as if we all wanted it is unbearable to me. Yes, many have been waiting for years for change, for a rupture, for a blow to the regime. But this isn't the same as wanting war. I am tired of having to choose between the bad and the worse.
0: It's hard for many Iranians to watch as the regime carries out carefully choreographed shows of force. Images coming out of Iran show women dressed head to toe in black, carrying guns. And some of those with weapons are just teenagers. In the last few days, state-run television has even shown instructions on how to shoot and calls for those who haven't done military service to sign up. But with the ceasefire at least holding for now, Leila's trying to carry on with her day-to-day life. She's studying French as best as she can, walking, reading, including, she says, a book about positive thinking. Like many middle-class Iranians, her life has been transformed. The authorities say 2 million people have lost their jobs because of the war. Leila sends a voice note.
12: I used to be middle class, but now, according to the government's own figures, my income is below the poverty line. I've spent years working in emergency departments. My work as a doctor has been all about doing my best. I know I'm good at my job. But people's struggles now are about day-to-day survival. I mean, how to put bread on your family's table each day.
0: Leila tells Geeta she's now measuring time not in hours or days, but in the years of her youth that are slipping away. Planning ahead has become virtually impossible. But they find ways to cope, helped with a bit of dark humour.
3: This internet blackout, it really messes with your head. If I had internet, I'd at least be practicing my English grammar with ChatGPT.
2: There's this girl. She'd been in prison. She wrote, in Iran, we don't say, I love you. We say, let me fix your VPN.
0: From one day to the next, it's a roller coaster. Will the ceasefire hold? Will negotiations restart? Will the internet come back?
3: Geetar, they're saying Google is working again.
2: Oh, really? So I can call you too? Let me try calling you.
3: Well, I've got Gmail working. When you can, install the Ballet app on your phone so you can video call.
2: Let me call you now so it doesn't cost you anything.
3: Okay.
0: When Geeta calls, it doesn't even ring. She tries many times. Nothing. She has to wait for her sister to call her, as before.
2: Hi, how are you?
3: I'm okay.
2: Today they executed another protester.
3: What lovely news.
2: I don't know. You're asking for news. What am I supposed to tell you?
0: They eventually talk about their imaginary island.
1: These days, I no longer keep my phone on silent. I check it constantly. Several times a day, I turn the sound off and on again just to make sure it's on. It feels like I am always waiting for a call. From Shiraz.

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3: Hello, I'm Claudia Hammond. Health Check is coming up after the news. We'll have the latest on the outbreak of Ebola in the DRC, and we'll ask whether cuts to international aid are hampering efforts to control its spread. And here's something really clever. Reading people's brainwaves in order to help those with hearing difficulties to pick out the voice they want to listen to in a noisy room. Plus, how would you fancy a pre-consultation with an AI avatar before your consultation with a real-life doctor?
4: BBC News with Govinda Gill. A search has been launched in the Philippines for a fugitive senator and former police chief wanted by the International Criminal Court over his deadly crackdown on drugs. Ronald De La Rosa disappeared last week following a shooting incident inside the Senate. Hundreds of Gaza aid flotilla activists detained by Israel are expected to face deportation after their treatment in an Israeli prison sparked widespread condemnation. An Israeli minister uploaded a video of himself heckling them as they knelt with their hands tied, and a Palestinian legal group documented suspected rib fractures and breathing difficulties among them. Asian markets have surged on the back of strong tech results boosted by renewed optimism in the AI sector. The chipmaker Nvidia announced record-breaking revenue of $81 billion in the first quarter. Pakistan's military chief is reported to be visiting Tehran to try to mediate peace efforts between Iran and the US. Iranian state media said Asim Munir would continue consultations with senior officials. Meanwhile, Iranian outlets say two people have been executed for disrupting the country's security. China's condemned Washington's treatment of Cuba. It comes after the Trump administration filed legal charges against the former president and revolutionary leader Raul Castro. A man in Australia has been charged with stealing photography equipment from a victim during the Bondi Beach gun attack in December. Police allege he took the kit from Peter Ma, a photographer killed while working at the Hanukkah event. People travelling between Russia and China may be able to make the journey by cable car by the end of the year. Gondolas that carry more than 100 people each will rise 70 metres above the Amur River between eastern Siberia and Heilongjiang in China's northeast. BBC News.
3: Hello and welcome to Health Check from the BBC. I'm Claudia Hammond here for the next half an hour with the latest on global health. And it certainly has been a busy week in the world of health with the Ebola outbreak in the Democratic Republic of Congo and Uganda. We'll have the latest on that in a moment. And something really clever, a way of helping people with hearing difficulties to hear what's happening in a noisy room when lots of conversations are going on at once.
5: Call another metal worker. I don't think the last one did a great job.
6: Some of our favorite dessert cakes and wanted to show you this new bread.
3: Reading people's minds to see which conversation they want to focus on and then boosting the volume. And to help me today, I have BBC reporter Laura Foster. How are you?
7: Hi, Claudia. I'm well, thank you.
3: And what do you have for us today?
7: So I want to talk to you today about this asthma drug, which we knew was effective, but is now proving effective for even more people, thanks to new research. And I want to talk to you about the cancer patients who are now seeing an AI doctor as well as their regular one.
3: Yeah, interesting to hear about that one. Well, we are starting with Ebola. And as you've probably heard in the news, the outbreak in the Democratic Republic of Congo has been declared a public health emergency of international concern by the World Health Organization. Now, as we record this on Wednesday, in addition to 51 confirmed cases in DRC and two in Uganda, there are at least 600 more suspected cases and 139 suspected deaths in the DRC and one in Uganda. Now, some believe these figures are an underestimate and will continue rising. Shortly, we'll be hearing how cuts to international aid to Africa from many countries are making the situation harder to tackle. But before that, Laura, can you remind us exactly what Ebola is?
7: So Ebola is a rare but deadly disease, and it's caused by a virus. Now, normally Ebola infects animals, but it can cross over into humans. It takes between 2 and 21 days for you to experience the symptoms of Ebola. So if you contract it, you'll first of all feel a bit flu-like, fever, headaches, tiredness. This can progress to vomiting, diarrhea, and eventually lead to organ failure. And as I said earlier, people are dying. Ebola outbreaks have been happening for decades. But what's happening right now is we're seeing a particular species of Ebola called the Bundibugyo species. This hasn't been seen for a decade, so in a way it feels like it's new, but we've seen it before. But last time there was an outbreak, it killed a third of those who were infected. And it's worrying because we don't have an approved vaccine for this species, and there is no treatment for this species specifically. So all the healthcare workers can do is manage the symptoms. And in order for us to give people the best chance of survival possible, it really depends on how quickly someone can get medical attention and how good that medical care is.
3: Well, Emery Makameno is the BBC's reporter in Kinshasa, and he outlined what's happening on the ground in parts of Ituri province in the northeast of the country.
8: Mongwalu, which is the epicenter of this Bundibugyo outbreak, is a rural area and a mining area. And there, in particular, the people were rather going to churches or spiritual healers instead of seeking medical attentions. And that's where the largest number of dead have been recorded. There's, of course, the disbelief that it is really serious, and that's what the authorities need to convince. And the disease has spread as far from Mongwalu as in Goma, the capital city of the eastern DRC, one of the largest cities in the eastern DRC, Butembo, and also in Bunia. So these are densely populated, and it only making this a little bit concerning.
3: To add to this, there's justified fear among medical staff that the lack of protective equipment leaves them at risk of contracting Ebola themselves. Heather Kerr is country director for the International Rescue Committee in the DRC, and she told Health Check what her staff have seen.
9: The situation in two towns really affected by the outbreak, so that's Mongwalu and Rampara. There aren't many health teams in the health centres because they're all so scared, because they don't have protective equipment for them to treat patients. And there are so many patients coming in, and they're obviously, quite rightly, frightened of catching Ebola. So it's one of the huge needs to start with is PPE, personal protection equipment. We as IRC have provided some in Bunia, so for government health workers, and obviously some for our staff, but the bulk of it is going for government health workers. And WHO have sent in PPE, but there's not nearly enough of it. As you can imagine, with an outbreak like this, you need so much equipment and you have to change it all the time once you've treated patients. That's a massive need at the moment. So I think everybody's looking at how they can get more in. I think what's really important also is to get people working in the communities, to get the community themselves to be talking to their people. So senior leaders in the community talking to their communities and explaining what Ebola is and what they need to do. The governor himself hopefully will really engage with people in the town of Bunia just to say, you know, what's needed. Because as I say, these very simple things will help. The hand washing and everything. If you don't get information, then you're even more scared. So I just think the right information is really what's needed.
3: To get a wider assessment of the current picture, I spoke to Professor Trudy Lang, who's head of the Global Health Network at Oxford University, and she works closely with colleagues in the DRC.
10: One of the most dangerous situations is when people come for treatment and care and it's not possible to isolate them and protect the healthcare workers, but also other patients, of course, and especially when there's a long wait for diagnostics and we don't really know whether they have Ebola or not. And so getting people into isolation safely is really important. And so that means special places to keep these patients and care for them. and give them the supportive therapy that will make a difference. But also, obviously, PPE for the healthcare workers is absolutely vital.
3: Have you been able to see much of what's happening on the ground from here in the UK?
10: Well, yes. I work with a team of government scientists in the DRC, and they sent me a WhatsApp video sadly showing exactly what's happening, that patients are waiting in clinics to try and receive treatment, and they're with their loved ones. And we saw a very distressing image yesterday of a patient who was really clearly very unwell. And you could see there was some bleeding, and he's potentially perhaps a wife or mother was with him and wiping away the blood, which is, you know, absolutely tragic to see. And just it sums it all up, really, because there was a very sick and frightened young man and a very vulnerable carer doing what they do because they're obviously very concerned for their loved one, but wiping away the blood with their hands. So, you know, exactly what the risk is for transmission and what the health education campaigns we need to tackle, and sitting in quite a busy outpatient clinic with other patients around them.
3: So it could easily pass on to other people. And that's where you see how easy it is for it to pass on if people don't have the right conditions to be in.
10: Yeah, I mean, it's really about those carers that are in that close contact. And that's why it's healthcare workers and family members and carers and the women. It's much less transmissible than, say, COVID. It's, you know, you've got to have direct contact with these blood products, and then it enters through a cuts or your eyes or mouth or something. And so seeing a carer be literally wiping away the blood is exactly where there's a huge level of risk.
3: Yeah, yes, absolutely. The first case in this new outbreak was a nurse who developed symptoms on April 24th, so almost a month ago. Now the WHO has defined this outbreak as a public health emergency of international concern. Why has that happened a month on? Why the concern right now?
10: Yeah, so it's always really hard to pinpoint how many cases there are at this early stage because this has happened in such a region. And the other point is that its diagnostics are really hard. So the early tests were negative because they used the old PCR platform, or the existing PCR platform that was designed primarily for the Zaire species. This is a different species to Zaire, and actually a very old species that has been around for a long time but hasn't occurred that often. So the old tests were sensitive for the more common Zaire strain. This older strain could come up with false negatives because they need to adjust the testing platform to be sensitive to the new strain that is causing this infection.
3: And what does it mean now that it's a public health emergency of international concern? What does that actually mean in practice?
10: It's really good that WHO have done this and have done it quite early. And the reasons they've done it and why it's important is because of exactly what we were just talking about, that it's really not clear just how widespread this outbreak is and how many people are infected. So really do need to mobilise on that testing and finding out just how widespread it is. And then the other two points that are layered onto that are this need for community education and engagement to really understand people's perception and how their behaviours and practices can be changed to stop spread, but also to get people to come forward for treatment. And the third thing, of course, for this particular species, we don't have a vaccine yet. And so really what this does of announcing the public health emergency concern is that this can really galvanise collaboration and a global action to support this local response on all of those three areas.
3: Since COVID, there's been talk of developing vaccines within 100 days. Is that a kind of time frame that could be possible?
10: Yeah, and I think because we're not at a standing start with this one as well, remembering. So we do have Ebola vaccines in existence. So actually swapping out the surface protein, running the manufacturing, the testing should make this relatively feasible. And then implementation, and this is what we've seen, you know, even with the Mpox outbreak now, we really haven't got the vaccines everywhere they've needed to be. It's still there, you know, it's still circulating, and we're still having changes in transmission and a real concern, even though, you know, that was a public health emergency of concern a couple of years ago. We're not out of the woods in any way with the Mpox outbreak. So I think good that WHO have gone early on this, and this will really galvanise the vaccine response, but it needs to go right through to making sure it's taken up everywhere it's needed and gets into the most remote communities.
3: Yeah, and is that one of the difficulties? Because the first deaths have been in Ituri province in eastern DRC, and this is an area where there's lots of displaced people. It's also on the border with Uganda and South Sudan. Does all of that make containing the outbreak more challenging?
10: Absolutely, and we've heard of cases already that are in Goma, I've got colleagues whose family are there. It's a really difficult place. There's lots of political unrest, and it's just layers on the complexity. There's definitely experience on our side with this, and we really know how to contain Ebola, and there's been some really effective programs on previous outbreaks. If everything can happen in the way it should in this very difficult landscape, then, you know, it should be containable if all the right parts can come into play.
3: Will the recent cuts that they've been to overseas aid by the US and also other countries have an impact on this?
10: There's no doubt it's impacting everything that happens behind the scenes. When you have outbreaks like this, it's all around collaboration. You hear all the time it's announced as being a public health emergency of concern to support collaboration and get everybody to work together. And if you think about all the things that need to happen to prevent further spread and stop these outbreaks. But even we talk about pandemic preparedness and being ahead so that people have got the competence to just respond. There's so many moving parts behind to train people, to get the methods and the tools and the resources to them. And so many of us working in this field all work together very closely to do this, but we've all suffered from these cutbacks. There's definitely a lot less support around than there was by far, and it's really challenging.
3: Professor Trudy Lang, Laura is still with me. Now, there's been a call for more testing of drugs with underrepresented groups after a study of Black African Americans, smokers and people with complex health conditions in the US showed that an asthma drug led to 70% fewer asthma attacks in people with severe asthma. So, Laura, what was the drug that this new trial was looking at?
7: So the drug in question is tezepelumab, and it's not something that you take when you're having breathing problems all of a sudden. This is something that you have an injection with once a month, and it helps prevent those severe asthma attacks from happening in the future. It basically stops this protein which wreaks havoc in your airways from doing what it wants to do, and it reduces the swelling and inflammation, meaning you're less likely to have an attack.
3: So when you say severe asthma, what kind of symptoms would people have?
7: So severe asthma, if you have it, it means your asthma is hard to control. You're likely to be going to the emergency department a lot. You're talking about people who need a high dose of treatment in order to keep things under control. And even then, you're still having symptoms that are bad. You're still having symptoms very often.
3: And are the numbers of people with asthma on the rise?
7: So in recent decades, yes, the number of people suffering with asthma has increased. It's thought that about 363 million people around the world suffer with asthma, and it's caused, well, nearly 500,000 deaths.
3: And why was this new trial done when this is a drug that is already approved for use and being used in some places?
7: Yes, so we know it works well in clinical controlled settings, but what the researchers wanted to do is they wanted to take a group of people who are more representative of the wonderful world we live in, a more diverse group of participants. So they recruited 286 adults and adolescents into the study. They were treated with tezepelumab for just a year. And what they found is that the patients had 70% fewer asthma attacks, severe asthma attacks, with the tezepelumab. And this was a benefit that was they saw in all the different subgroups that they'd recruited. So we're talking about people who are smokers, we're talking about people who have asthma and COPD, as well as teenagers and Black and African American patients. And these are all groups that you don't usually see very much in clinical trials.
3: Are there side effects, though, of this drug?
7: Well, so previous studies have found side effects. People have reported joint stiffness, for example, body temperature. It's still a relatively new drug, so we're still learning a lot about it, and that's why so much research is still going into the effects it has on people, both short-term and long-term.
3: Now, the clinical professor of medicine who led the research has called for more clinical trials involving diverse groups. Why doesn't that happen already? It would kind of seem obvious you need to do that.
7: Yes, and I think in defence of researchers everywhere, they are trying, particularly now, more than they have done in the past. Sometimes the barriers are for safety reasons. For instance, when you're trying to test whether a drug works, you don't necessarily want to give it to someone who's pregnant because you don't know if the drug works and you don't know what effects it might have. When you do a clinical trial, you really want the focus to be on the drug. And so you try and recruit a bunch of people who are very healthy and don't have too many health complications. But that's not the reason why groups taking part in these trials aren't as diverse as we want them to be. There are lots of systemic and historical reasons and barriers that means certain groups aren't very willing to come forward. They can't afford to get to where the research is being done, that sort of thing. And that's why it's really important that researchers and health organisations take this initiative to go out and find people who are feel comfortable to take part, so that we can have data that reflects the population we want it to help.
3: Thanks for that, Laura. You are listening to Health Check from the BBC, and I'm Claudia Hammond. Now, I love the idea of this next innovation to help people with hearing difficulties to distinguish between different voices in a noisy room. And it relies on reading people's brainwaves. To find out more, I spoke to Nima Mezgarani, Associate Professor at the Zuckerman Institute at Columbia University in New York. Now, it's all based on something that's been researched in psychology for many decades now, called the cocktail party effect. And he told me what it is.
11: When we go to a noisy place, like or a crowded place, like a cocktail party, usually there are many different conversations around us. And we have this amazing ability to focus our attention on one of these conversations and ignore everything else. And at the moment notice, we can switch our attention to something, somebody else. So our attention is very dynamic, and what we want to listen to changes over time.
3: Yeah, so we have the power to decide what it is we're going to listen to. And why is it that people using hearing aids can have real difficulties when there are loads of conversations going around or sounds happening? Sometimes people talk about how difficult it is in a restaurant or a bar, say.
11: You know, the current hearing aids that we have are amplifiers. They amplify all the sounds around you, and they don't know who you want to listen to. So they don't know what conversation is signal, what conversation is noise. And by amplifying everybody, they are really not able to help people who are struggling with perception in these sort of situations.
3: So you are developing some new hearing technology where people's brains can actually control which bit the hearing aid amplifies, if you like. What has this been able to achieve?
11: Yeah, so this is based on some basic science work that we did a while ago. And by looking at people's brain and by just tracking their brain waves, we realize that you're able to decode who the person wants to focus on. So if the person is in an environment, multiple conversations is happening, if you look at the brain of the listener, and if you look at their brainwaves and how it goes up and down with the voices around them, we see that it's in sync. It synchronizes with the conversation that they want to focus on. And that gives us a signature. And you know, by decoding that signature, we are able to decode who the person wants to listen to. And using that information, then we can selectively amplify that one conversation and maybe suppress the other conversations that are noise to that listener at that time.
3: This sounds amazing. It's almost as if you're reading the person's mind to see what it is they want to focus on. How have you been able to test it?
11: So for testing this, we worked with epilepsy patients. So they are in the hospital for neurosurgical reasons. They have electrodes implanted in their brain purely for medical reasons. And we basically present them by two conversations, and we ask them to focus on one conversation and then switch to the other conversation. And by monitoring their brainwave in real time, we are able to edit the acoustic scene. So we basically change the volume of the conversations according to what we see in their brain. In that way, you know, if they pay attention to one conversation, that can become louder. We tested their comprehension, and we showed that their comprehension score goes up when the system is on. And by monitoring their pupil, we could also monitor their listening effort. And we also see when the system is on, their listening effort goes down, which means it becomes easier for them to follow this conversation in noise. They were also able to switch attention so they don't get stuck on that conversation, you know, because we modify it. But they're able to switch attention, and that changes also the brain waves, and that in effect changes the sound that they hear.
3: And I guess that's what people would want to be able to do in real life, because we switch from one thing to another and then maybe back again if we decide something else is interesting. We're constantly kind of flitting around with our attention. And we can play part of one of the experiments that you did with the neurosurgical patients, and we can have a listen to that now.
5: Call another metal worker. I don't think the last one did a great job.
6: Some of our favorite dessert cakes and wanted to show you this new bread.
3: So we can hear two overlapping conversations there, but sometimes it seems to focus more on one of them and sometimes more on the other. Can you talk us through what's happening there?
11: So in this experiment, this volunteer is listening to two overlapping conversations, one on each side. On the right, they're talking about bread, and on the left, they're talking about repairs.
12: It smells so sweet. I don't know whether to be happy or not. I was trying to cut out all bread.
13: What would make you think he did a bad job?
14: Well, I am not a repair woman myself, so I'm not sure if my opinion is valid. That being said,
11: the volunteer focuses attention on the right conversation, and the system that is controlled by his brain activity notices and adjusts the volume by amplifying the people talking about bread. We then ask him to switch focus to the left conversation, and the system notices and turn up the people talking about repairs.
3: And what was the response from these patients who were trying out this technology? What did they make of it?
11: Yeah, I mean, we got responses ranging from, this sounds like science fiction, this would help people with hearing loss. One of our patients called the research dope and said that, you know, if her uncle had this technology, you know, it would have changed his life. So overall, the patient response was very overwhelmingly positive. And this was very valuable because these are the first people who actually are trying this technology.
3: Now, when you look at the videos of the people, of course, their heads are bandaged up and then there are a load of electrodes and a load of wires coming out of one part of their skull. So, of course, that means it's quite invasive at this stage. What would need to be done for this to be able to be used by people with hearing problems?
11: Yeah, so this question of what level of invasiveness is necessary to get a signal that is good enough for this sort of system, because, you know, this has to be accurate and it has to be fast. So we wanted to establish a benchmark, and that's the reason that we use, this sort of invasive electrodes that gives us a very good resolution and signal fidelity. But, you know, that also provides us with a paradigm that now we can ask, you know, can we achieve the same goal using minimally invasive electrodes or non-invasive electrodes? That is a question that has to be answered.
3: If you could find a way to make this less invasive but still really effective, what kind of difference could this make to people with hearing difficulties?
11: Oh, I think it would be quite extraordinary. You know, hearing loss leads to a lot of other issues, right? It leads to Alzheimer's, it leads to social isolation. For people who are suffering from severe hearing loss, I think this will be quite life-changing. But I also want to mention that the volunteers that we had in our study, they had normal hearing. And in our work also, we have simulated this sort of scenario and have given it to a lot of people with normal hearing and with hearing loss. And what we see is that subjectively, both groups prefer to have the system on. So in a way, even people who don't have hearing loss, you know, maybe because listening in crowded places is just tiring. You know, it requires a lot of effort. And even for them, this might be able to give them some kind of an augmented hearing, you know, the same way that the binoculars can give people supervision, even if they don't have any vision loss.
3: Nima Mescarani. Now, Laura, you have another high-tech invention for us, this time for patients with cancer, involving a kind of pre-consultation with an AI avatar before your actual consultation with a real doctor. How does this work?
7: Well, let's start with what an avatar is. So if you play a video game, you have an avatar, because that is a visual representation of yourself in a virtual environment. But here we're talking about AI avatars. And what that means is they're more autonomous, they speak, they interact, and they learn. So in this setting, you've got an AI avatar, looks like a doctor, sounds like a doctor, will talk to you about your radiation treatment options.
3: On a screen, presumably. It's not looking like a doctor in the room.
7: No. So what they did is they said, well, if you find out that you've got cancer, that's a huge thing to deal with. You can't even begin to put into words what that feels like. So when you go in for your first doctor's appointment, not only are you coming to terms with your diagnosis, but then you're being given a lot of information about what the next steps might be. And so what they wanted to try is, well, if we present the information first in this form, might that make the conversation that the doctor then has with you that little bit more productive? So they took just under 1,500 patients. Some of them watched an educational video and some of them watched the AI avatar talk them through their situation.
3: So what did they find? Did they like the AI avatar or not?
7: Yes, it seems like they did, which you might not have guessed. I don't think I would have hypothesized that. So the patients who watched the personalized AI avatar videos, they showed a better understanding of what their treatment plan was going to be. They felt like they could engage more with deciding what kind of radiation treatment they want to have and how it happens. And they also said they were less stressed by it compared to those who watched the standard educational videos. So this new sort of personalized approach seemed to work for the patients, but the theory is it could actually help the doctors because their time is spent more efficiently. Their appointment will be shorter. Their appointment can address the patient's specific questions.
3: I guess what's clever about this is that you still get to see the real doctor as well.
7: Yes.
3: You get this almost as an extra.
7: Yeah, we're not talking about replacing doctors, real doctors. This is a complementary thing. This is about having two doctors instead of one. It's just one of them isn't quite the same as the other.
3: Not quite a real doctor, yes. Well, thank you so much, Laura Foster, for joining us for Health Check today. And thanks to the producers, Jonathan Blackwell and Claire Salisbury, and our studio engineers today, Mary Stone and Sarah Hockley. Do contact us with your health questions at healthcheck@bbc.co.uk. I'm Claudia Hammond. Bye for now.
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15: For Arizona Public Radio in Flagstaff, I'm meteorologist Lee Bourne. Top of Thursday, greeting sunrise for the Flagstaff region. 519 mountain highs today in the low mid-70s. Navajo and Apache counties checking in the low mid-80s. Prescott region right near 80 degrees in the Verde Valley, right around 90. A little bit warmer for the holiday weekend ahead. A weak area low pressure come Memorial Day Monday will bring garden variety isolated showers and thunderstorms to the mountain regions. Bit of wetting rain for eastern Arizona Monday night.
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16: Welcome to the newsroom. I'm Ankur Desai. We've got the latest from the Philippines. The search is on for a fugitive senator and former police chief wanted by the International Criminal Court over his deadly crackdown on drugs. Also, a Palestinian legal aid group says detained activists from a Gaza aid flotilla have accused Israeli forces of violent conduct and psychological torment.
17: I'm not surprised by the brutality of this regime. My son decided to go to defend and to say that I want to bring aid to the people of Gaza who are suffering.
16: And a new political party in India.
18: If you're calling us cockroach, then okay, we will start a cockroach Janata party.
16: The cockroach Janata party has generated a large following in a few days.
18: You should be lazy, just as the CGI said. Unemployed, you should be chronically online. So whatever words he used to insult the youth, we made that the criteria to be a member of this party.
16: We'll tell you why they've been set up after this update.
4: BBC News with Govinda Gill. The Philippines has launched a manhunt for a senator wanted by the ICC in connection with the war on drugs. Ronald De La Rosa disappeared last week. Joanna Keane reports.
19: Ronald De La Rosa, a former police chief, is accused of conspiring with the ex-president Rodrigo Duterte to kill at least 32 people. Mr. Duterte is already in detention in The Hague. Earlier this month, just hours before the ICC unsealed a warrant for his arrest, Mr. De La Rosa took refuge inside the Philippine Senate. An armed standoff took place, and although he came out of hiding briefly to take part in a vote, it's not known where he is. On Wednesday, the country's Supreme Court refused to grant him interim relief from arrest, a ruling that clears the way for his extradition. He denies the charges against him.
4: Deportation proceedings are expected to begin in Israel for hundreds of activists taken to an Israeli prison after the IDF intercepted their boats in a Gaza aid flotilla. There's been strong backlash to a video showing Israel's national security minister taunting the activists. Yolande Nell reports from Jerusalem.
20: It's expected that these activists, who come from some 40 countries, will be flown out to Turkey later. Israel's Prime Minister Benjamin Netanyahu has said he wants them to be deported as soon as possible. The activists were taken to an Israeli prison after arriving at the port of Ashdod. But it's a video shared by the far-right Israeli minister Itamar Ben-Gvir that triggered swift condemnation from countries including the UK, Italy, Ireland, Canada, Australia, Spain and Turkey. The minister heckles the activists, who are shown forced to kneel with their hands tied and their foreheads touching the floor. They are also seen being roughly handled by security forces.
4: Asian markets have surged following increased demand for microchips, physical AI and robotics. This comes as the tech giant Nvidia posted record-breaking profits. Nick Marsh is in Singapore.
0: They are basically expert chip makers for AI technology, and there's been a staggering amount of demand for their chips in the building of these vast data centers. The reason Japan's stock market has risen so much is basically down to a big investment company called SoftBank has a big stake in a chip designer called Arm. And Arm's architecture is used heavily in the AI servers that are powered by Nvidia. And in Korea, we're seeing enormous surges, about 8%. A lot of that down to the big AI boom going on over there. Let's not forget that's where Samsung is based. Big strike planned for today by its workers, called off.
4: China's told the US to stop brandishing judicial action and sanctions against Cuba after Washington's indictment of ex-president Raul Castro on murder charges. It said it firmly supported Cuba. BBC News. Pakistan's powerful military chief is reported to be visiting Tehran later today in a bid to mediate peace efforts between Iran and the US. Iranian state media say Asim Munir will be continuing talks and consultations with senior Iranian officials. The Iranian Foreign Ministry says it's reviewing the latest American proposals on ending the war delivered by Pakistan's Interior Minister on Wednesday. Details remain unclear about the status of a flight chartered by the Ghanaian government to bring home 300 citizens from South Africa after recent anti-immigration protests. The flight was supposed to depart Johannesburg this morning, but local media say only one person turned up. An online political group in India set up as a

0: political group in India set up as a satire has attracted more than 11 million Instagram followers in 4 days, surpassing the ruling BJP's 8.7 million. The cockroach Janata Party references a comment by India's Chief Justice equating unemployed youngsters to cockroaches attacking the system. Its founder is Abhijit Dibke, a 30-year-old political communication strategist.
1: If you're calling us cockroach, then okay, we will start a cockroach Janata Party. And for that party, I met the criteria, like the eligibility criteria to be a part of that party should be that you should be lazy, just as the CJI said. You should be unemployed, just as the CJI said. You should be chronically online, just as the CJI said. So whatever words he used to insult the youth, we made that the criteria to be a member of this party.
0: A man in Australia has been charged with stealing photography equipment from a victim during the Bondi Beach gun attack last year. Police allege the man took the equipment from Peter Mars, a photographer who was killed while working at a Hanukkah event. His widow has made an appeal for the return of her husband's camera, saying it was clear someone had taken it from the scene of the attack. That's the latest. World news from the BBC.
2: Hello, you're listening to the newsroom from the BBC World Service with me, Ankur Desai. Welcome to the programme. We're starting in the Philippines with the story of Ronald de la Rosa. He is the man wanted by the International Criminal Court for his role in ex-President Rodrigo Duterte's deadly drugs crackdown. He's been on the run since last week when the ICC unsealed an arrest warrant against him. These were the dramatic scenes as troops tried and failed to track him down in the Philippine Senate. Officials have not revealed who fired the shots, but Mr. De La Rosa escaped. He since tried to persuade authorities in his own country to give him sanctuary from the ICC, but it looks like he's failed. The Philippine government has now ordered police to arrest him, and he denies the charges against him. Our Global Affairs correspondent Joanna Keane told me more.
3: Well, De La Rosa, who is also known as Bato, he was actually the country's police chief, and he oversaw a deadly war on drugs which was enforced by the former president, Rodrigo Duterte. Now, it was known as Operation Double Barrel. Police officers and hitmen were used to allegedly kill thousands of people who were branded as criminals, drug dealers, but also users. Now, Rodrigo Duterte was detained in Manila a year ago. He was extradited to The Hague, and he's now in detention there awaiting trial. But earlier this month, as you said, the ICC issued an arrest warrant for Mr. De La Rosa. Now, he's accused of killing at least 32 people. That's between 2016 and 18, a part of this campaign I was just talking about.
2: And there are still lots of unanswered questions about what happened last week.
3: Oh, absolutely. I mean, we're really looking at confusion here. So earlier this month, just hours before the ICC unsealed this warrant for his arrest, he took refuge inside the Senate. He was pictured later sort of fleeing into the building as officers chased up the steps after him. Police later said they wouldn't arrest him while he was in the custody of the Senate. But soldiers were seen entering the building. There were rumours he was about to be seized. Really dramatic scenes that we heard there with this armed standoff. Senators and journalists had to run for cover as the building went into lockdown and those shots were heard. But there's such confusion. Now, the president, Ferdinand Marcos, has said officials will get to the bottom of what happened. But we don't even know who fired the shots or who ordered this military operation. Government forces saying it wasn't them. Now, in the following days, De La Rosa was then said to have left the building. His lawyers won't say where he is. Interestingly, they've denied that this shootout was actually staged to provide a diversion so that he could escape.
2: OK, just in 30 seconds, how is he thought of in the Philippines? Is this the end of the road for him? And how much of a political issue is there?
3: Well, supporters have gathered outside the Senate at the time. He was urging them keep vigil. And he said, look, if there are charges, it should be in a local court, not in what he calls a foreign one. Others have called for his arrest, and it does look like things are closing in, doesn't it? On Wednesday, we had the Supreme Court refusing to grant him interim relief. Today, the police have ordered his arrest, so this manhunt is underway. But it's a huge political issue in the country. We saw it, first of all, with Rodrigo Duterte. Now it's back, and it's not going away.
2: Joanna Keane reporting. There's been an international outcry over a video shared

0: by Israel's National Security Minister Itamar Ben-Gvir, in which activists on boats are taunted and manhandled after their flotilla was intercepted in international waters. Deportation proceedings are expected to begin in Israel today. The President of the European Council, Antonio Costa, has said he was appalled by the treatment and called for the activists to be immediately released. The British Foreign Secretary, Yvette Cooper, condemned the video.
1: I mean, we see these totally disgraceful scenes in this video shared by Israeli Cabinet Minister Ben-Gvir, which shows a total disrespect and violation of basic standards of human dignity in the way that people were being treated.
0: Sebastian Tau was on board one of the boats. His mother, Anita Wittenberg, spoke to the BBC.
2: I only saw part of it. I found it difficult to watch. I'm not surprised. I'm not surprised by the brutality of this regime. That is why my son, who is a 24-year-old recent university graduate with a heart for justice, decided to go and to use his body to defend and to say that I want to bring aid to the people of Gaza who are suffering.
0: Our Jerusalem correspondent, Yulan Nell, is following developments.
3: These activists, who come from about 40 countries, have now been moved from prison where they were held overnight in Israel. They're going through deportation procedures, and the vast majority are expected to be deported from Israel via an airport in the south. Planes to Turkey are being provided, we understand. It's 1 week since this group of about 430 people set off from Turkey. Their plan was to breach Israel's naval blockade of Gaza, highlight the really grim humanitarian circumstances for people who were living in the Palestinian territory and deliver some aid. They were intercepted in international waters sort of southwest of Cyprus, and Israel's insisted its blockade was lawful to stop weapons reaching Hamas. It's saying it did not violate international law with the way that its naval forces detained this group over the course of a couple of days on Monday and Tuesday this week. But you know, there have already been complaints about the treatment of the activists. The Israeli NGO Adullah says three individuals were hospitalized and then released. A number had suspected broken ribs after being manhandled, that tasers and rubber bullets had been used during their detentions, and they were being kept in stress positions as well as going through a policy of what they described as humiliation. But, you know, what really, of course, triggered this angry response, with more than 20 countries issuing condemnations of Itamar Ben-Gvir's video, is the fact that he, you know, can be seen so openly taunting these activists, boasting about the conditions in which they're being kept. You see them very clearly in his video and yes. One of another Israeli minister kneeling on the floor, their heads, foreheads touching the floor, their hands are tied behind their back in this sort of makeshift detention area.
0: Yeah, we're getting reports about a phone call between Benjamin Netanyahu and Donald Trump. Do we know the tone of this, which centres around the conflict with Iran?
3: We don't know the content of it, but the tone of it does seem to be very tense and difficult, according to reports. It was a lengthy call that took place on Tuesday, about an hour long, according to some sources, and it really drew attention to the different views that they have, these two leaders, on how to deal with Iran. They've spoken, of course, repeatedly in recent days as close allies, and on Sunday, it's understood that when they spoke, the US at that point was likely to resume its attacks on Iran. Then 24 hours later, Donald Trump said that he was halting strikes that he had planned for Tuesday at the request of his allies in the Gulf. So Benjamin Netanyahu, in a phone call between the two men, expressing his frustration, his disappointment at all of this, and really trying to persuade Donald Trump to go ahead with the planned strikes. That's according to different sources.
0: Yulan Nell reporting from Jerusalem. Ukraine's Air Force says its air defences shot down or suppressed 109 out of 116 Russian drones during an assault overnight. If so, that's almost in line with its new target of stopping 95% of Russia's long-range drones by the end of this year. In recent months, Moscow has been stepping up its long-range strikes. But so has Ukraine, launching hundreds of drones a day at Russian oil refineries and cities. The two countries' air defences are being tested like never before. But as our defence correspondent Jonathan Beale reports, Ukraine is making significant advances in defence of the skies.
4: Russia's still trying to pummel Ukraine into submission. this month launching one of its largest attacks. More than 1,500 drones and 56 missiles within 48 hours. But most were shot down. Yuri Mironenko, Inspector General at Ukraine's Ministry of Defense, says they're getting better at defending their skies.
5: With ballistic missiles, it's not so easy. But for Shahed's, we're working. And I think now we are, unfortunately, the best in the world.
4: Ukraine's using all means possible to improve its air defenses, including enlisting the help of private companies and civilians to target Russian drones.
6: We're in a basement where there are just rows of desks, computer screens that show maps and also cameras. This is where this private company is tracking Russian drones and shooting them down. A lot of the people operating the systems, just simple gaming controls, have been trained for 3 weeks. They could be mums, they could be veterans, they could be taxi drivers, and this is now their job, working for a private company hunting down Russian drones.
4: They fire remotely controlled machine guns, and it's all plugged in to Ukraine's military system known as SkyMap, which fuses information from radar and thousands of sensors.
6: On the map, we can see a drone approaching one of the mobile automatic guns they've got trained on the horizon, waiting to see if it comes within range.
7: It's not complicated, it's very simple. It's controlled just like a computer game, like you'd play on a phone, an Xbox or PlayStation. Anyone can control it.
4: Ruslan's the head of Karmin Sky.
7: We're fully integrated into the military system. This isn't the Wild West. We follow the instructions and the commands of the military.
4: Embracing innovation and technologies, giving Ukraine an edge. And this is the weapon, more than any other, that's transformed its ability to take down Russian drones. In March alone, these kinds of interceptors destroyed more than 30,000 Russian drones. But there are gaps in Ukraine's air defenses. Near the city of Kherson, small FPV drones, still the cause of most casualties, continue to strike fear on the front line.
8: Drone!
4: The simple rifle, this Ukraine Marine unit's last line of defense. And Russian drones and missiles are still getting through. This week in Kyiv, the funeral of two young girls. 12-year-old Lubava and her 17-year-old sister Vera were among 24 killed when a missile hit their apartment block. They'd already lost their father fighting on the front line, their grieving mother, now the family's sole survivor. These mass attacks are designed to overwhelm Ukraine's air defenses. But Ukraine's own long-range strikes are now posing the same problem for Russia.
0: Jonathan Beale with that report. You're listening to the newsroom from the BBC World Service. Next, there's been a surge in share values on Asian markets. Our Asia business correspondent Nick Marsh told me how tech companies are powering that and operating in their own ecosystem, despite the concerns over high oil prices caused by tensions in the Middle East.
9: The Asian markets, much like the US ones, have kind of just priced in the cost of this war, and investors are much, much more interested in artificial intelligence. And the artificial intelligence boom, which at the moment shows no signs of abating, is essentially what's powering these markets to record highs. If you have money in the stock market, and the vast majority of people don't in the world, but if you do, you're looking at a completely different picture. You've almost got two parallel systems happening right now, one being hugely affected by the war, and one that is just really being powered and propelled and held up by all of this investment in AI. I mean, Nvidia, for example, that's the world's most valuable public company. It's valued at about $5 trillion. It's a huge chip maker. It makes the chips for these advanced AI systems. They just announced revenue for the past 3 months of $81 billion. dollars. That shows you the kind of demand there is to build out these data centers and to invest in it. That's actually the reason the Japanese stock market has risen so much, because so much of it is made up by a company called SoftBank, which is an investment company. It has a majority stake in Arm, and Arm is the chip designer whose architecture is utilized in these servers powered by Nvidia systems. So they're all bringing each other up.
0: And I guess key significant players like Elon Musk as well has a major role to play in that.
9: Yeah, he absolutely does. It's now been made official that SpaceX will list on the US stock market. This is his rocket company, but has now got a massive artificial intelligence component integrated into it. So XAI, which is Elon Musk's AI company, which is actually behind Grok, you know, the controversial chatbot. That's now part of SpaceX. And when it lists, and we think it's going to be next month, probably, it's expected to get a valuation of more than $1 trillion. It could make Elon Musk the first trillionaire in history.
0: That would be a record debut as well, wouldn't it?
9: It absolutely would. It absolutely would. And this is a company, by the way, losing billions of dollars. The huge investment in this hardware. But what it also shows is that, you know, big companies like Anthropic have agreed to pay $1.25 million a month to SpaceX to use its data centers. So investors really, really excited. The moment there seems to be this unlimited appetite for the potential that AI can provide when it comes to investment and when it comes to the actual physical hardware and who's providing it.
0: Nick Marsh reporting from Singapore. Thousands of South Africans joined a recent wave of protests against illegal immigration, demanding the mass deportation of undocumented foreign nationals. Ghana responded, saying it would fly home a group of distressed nationals who had asked their embassy for help. Nigeria said more than 100 of its citizens want to be repatriated, and other countries issued safety warnings. 300 people were due to get on a flight from Johannesburg to Ghana this morning, local time. Let's get more on this then with Richard Kagoi, who's in Nairobi and joins me now. Richard, what more do we know about this flight?
8: Well, as I was just coming into the link, I just saw a statement that was coming from the Ghana Foreign Ministry. The Foreign Minister has said that they received overwhelming responses to people who had registered requesting to be taken back home. So it indicates like the flight won't be taking off, because it was supposed to take off at about 5 a.m. local time on Thursday morning. But details are really quite scanty, and there was really a lot of confusion around it. But then now, with the latest update, then it looks like that's not going to happen today, but possibly in the next coming days. What the Ghanaian authorities say that they're currently consulting and working together with the South African government. They're doing lots of screening, getting permits, and, you know, just really coordinating this together. So then at least they can be able to facilitate the repatriation of the Ghanaian nationals who had said that they want to go back to Ghana.
0: And South Africa, just tell us why it's so attractive for immigrants, and what's the situation like for them there right now?
8: Well, you know, South Africa is one of the continent's most industrialized economies. So there are better economic opportunities, you know, better wages, jobs. And that's really acted as a magnet a lot for, you know, people who are seeking a greener pasture. So for highly skilled laborers and also low skilled laborers, especially from surrounding countries. So I think that has really been a major attraction for lots of people who have been, you know, migrating to South Africa over the years. But with the recent series of anti-immigration protests that have been taking place, a lot of people have sort of like retreated, and they're exercising abundance of caution. Various embassies have issued advisories to their citizens just to be very cautious. Yeah, so it's really been quite a tense moment for foreign nationals because of some of the targeted attacks that have been reported.
0: Now, what are South Africa themselves saying about this?
8: Well, the South African government has spoken about this and said that, you know, it does condemn any sort of attack or intimidation or assaults that have been targeted at foreign nationals. He's described that as just isolated incidents of, you know, criminality. But the government said that it really wants to deal with the issue of illegal immigration, because generally there has been growing anti-immigration sentiment in South Africa. People are competing for jobs. There are very few job opportunities. And they're saying that all these these jobs are being taken up by foreign nationals. And so because of this, then the government says that it is really going to work on this. It's going to enforce, the migration processes, cross-checking lots of people, because about 3 million foreign nationals are currently living in South Africa, and there are many more who are not documented. And that's really been the concern that a lot of South African citizens have expressed, because some of them claim that some foreign nationals have been involved in incidences of crime. It's quite a variety of reasons, yes.
0: Okay, Richard, we have to leave it there, but thank you. Appreciate your time, Richard Kagoi, joining us there from Nairobi. Now, if you are picking a mascot for your political party, a cockroach isn't an obvious choice, but it's seemingly working in India. A parody political party, the Cockroach People's Party, has now got more followers than the governing BJP on Instagram. The account appeared last week after India's Chief Justice allegedly compared young people drifting towards journalism and activism with cockroaches. Let's get more on this with our global affairs correspondent, Ambarasan Ethirajan. We can't actually get to him right now due to a technical issue, so we're going to move to another story, to the Democratic Republic of Congo, in fact, where the national football team has cancelled its pre-World Cup training camp. That's in the capital of Kinshasa because of the Ebola outbreak in the east of the country. Now, all of the players and coaches are actually based outside of the DRC, which has qualified for the tournament for the very first time since 1974. Here's Emery Makumeno in Kinshasa.
10: Well, the team was supposed to regroup here in Kinshasa from next Monday, but this has been cancelled due to USA restrictions of 21 days for people who are coming from here, particularly in the DRC, but also Uganda and South Sudan. So they are now planning to regroup from next Monday in Brussels, where they will start their friendly games. It's all due to Ebola. The staff from here in the country joining the team are supposed also to leave earlier to be able to enter the USA. And that's what they had, the last minute changes that we understand before their first game versus Portugal planned for the 17th of June.
0: Emery Makumeno there, reporting from Kinshasa. Let's just give you a quick overview of some of the leading stories of the day so far. A search has been launched in the Philippines for a fugitive senator and former police chief wanted by the International Criminal Court over his deadly crackdown on drugs. Elsewhere, hundreds of Gaza aid flotilla activists detained by Israel are expected to face deportation after their treatment in detention sparked widespread condemnation. And Asian stock markets have surged on the back of strong tech results and the suspension of a planned strike action at Samsung. Right, let's get to our final story then, and the latest from Cuba and the move by the Trump administration to indict the former president, Raul Castro. The U.S. Justice Department accuses the 94-year-old communist leader of conspiracy and four counts of murder, stemming from a 1996 incident in which Cuban Air Force jets shot down two planes.
11: There won't be escalation. I don't think there needs to be. Look, the place is falling apart. It's a mess. And they've sort of lost control. They've really lost control of Cuba.
0: Those planes were flown by Miami-based Cuban exiles. You can hear President Trump there praising the indictment, which comes as U.S. sanctions and a fuel blockade have brought Cuba's economy close to collapse. So you heard him there playing down the possibility of military action. Well, the reaction from Cuba and their current president, Miguel Díaz-Canel, has condemned the indictment against Raul Castro as politically motivated. As always, do check the BBC News website for more updates regarding this story and all our other stories. And a reminder as well that you can download our latest global news podcast, which brings you a compilation of the top stories, interviews and on-the-spot reporting from around the world. And I'll have the next episode, which drops a little later. For now, thanks so much for listening to The Newsroom from the BBC World Service with me, Ankur Desai, and from the team. Thank you.
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15: This is the BBC World Service, and coming up after the news, the global story. This weekend, elite athletes from all over the world are descending on Las Vegas, Nevada for a controversial sporting event, the first ever Enhanced Games, where swimmers and sprinters can openly take drugs that are normally banned in high-level sports. Steroids, growth hormones, various performance-enhancing drugs, they're all okay at these games. For more, join me, Asma Khalid, in 2 minutes.
16: BBC News with Ron Brown. The Philippines Justice Department has ordered the arrest of a senator wanted by the International Criminal Court. Ronald De La Rosa, a former national police chief, is accused of co-conspiring to kill 32 drug users. He disappeared last week following a shooting incident inside the Senate. Hundreds of Gaza aid flotilla activists detained by Israel are expected to face deportation after their treatment in an Israeli prison sparked widespread condemnation. An Israeli minister uploaded video of himself heckling them as they knelt with their hands tied, and a Palestinian legal group documented suspected rib fractures and breathing difficulties among them. Asian markets have surged on the back of strong tech results, boosted by renewed optimism in the AI sector. The chipmaker Nvidia announced record-breaking revenue of $81 billion in the first quarter. Pakistan's military chief is reported to be visiting Tehran to try to mediate peace efforts between Iran and the US. Iranian state media said Asim Munir would continue consultations with senior officials. Meanwhile, Iranian outlets say two people have been executed for disrupting the country's security. China has condemned Washington's treatment of Cuba. It comes after the Trump administration filed murder charges against the former president and revolutionary leader Raul Castro, relating to the downing of two planes decades ago. A man in Australia has been charged with stealing photography equipment from a victim during the Bondi Beach gun attack in December. Police allege he took the kit from Peter Marr, a photographer killed while working at the Hanukkah event. People travelling between Russia and China may be able to make the journey by cable car by the end of the year. Gondolas that can carry more than 100 people each will rise 70 metres above the Amur River on the border between eastern Siberia and Heilongjiang. BBC News.
15: This weekend, elite athletes from around the world are descending on Las Vegas, Nevada for the first-of-its-kind sporting competition known as the Enhanced Games. It's kind of like the Olympics, but only for swimming, sprinting, and weightlifting. The aim is to break world records. In fact, some of these competitors are former Olympians, medalists, battling it out for money and glory. But there's one big difference.
17: What might be possible in a sport if performance-enhancing drugs were all allowed? Well, we might soon find out. The inaugural Enhanced Games, or the Doping Olympics, as it's been dubbed, aims to rival professional athletics, but with a twist.
15: At the Enhanced Games, athletes openly take drugs that are normally banned in high-level sports. Steroids, growth hormones, various performance-enhancing drugs, they're all okay at these games, so long as they're approved by the U.S. Food and Drug Administration.
17: Why on earth should we want or have a doping Olympics?
18: Because science is real, Pierce. Medicine is real.
15: But this isn't just sports and medicine. It's business. And in Vegas this weekend, the athletes who compete may be putting their reputations on the line, but they may also hit the jackpot.
19: $1 million is up for grabs for any world record. $250,000 for the winners of each competition.
15: From the BBC, I'm Asma Khalid in Washington, D.C. And today on The Global Story, we dive into the controversial world of the Enhanced Games.
20: I'm Dan Rowan, and I'm the BBC's sports editor.
15: Well, Dan, it's a real pleasure to have you back on the show, because I know you've been doing some reporting on a sporting event called the Enhanced Games.
20: Yes.
15: I should point out that some would say that name in and of itself might be a euphemism, Enhanced Games. But for the uninitiated, can you just explain what the games are. Because when I first heard about them, I will say I thought it was a wild concept.
20: Yeah, I think many people share that view, Asma, and thanks for the invite back. I think it's fair to say it's one of the most divisive and controversial events that the world of sport has seen for a long time. It's an event where performance-enhancing drugs, banned elsewhere in mainstream sport, of course, are actually allowed to be taken by the competitors under medical supervision. But these inaugural games, they're scheduled to take place in Las Vegas on May 24th, and the athletes involved can earn up to $1 million if they break the world record in their respective discipline. And, you know, $250,000 if they win their event. You know, organizers say that this is going to redefine the future of sport, that it's unique, that it celebrates athletic excellence while exploring the limits of human potential. It combines scientific innovation with athlete welfare. But the critics, of course, say that this crosses an ethical line, that it sets a dreadful example because it risks normalizing doping. It could harm the integrity, therefore, of sport, and it could be dangerous to the health of those taking part. Now, others say as well that athletes are at risk of being exploited for commercial reasons, because it is important to bear in mind that as well as a sports event, you know, Enhanced is also calls itself a performance products company. So it is selling consumer health medication that those behind it claim will improve people's longevity and vitality. And they say that the athletes aren't being exploited, they're being handsomely rewarded, and that they're being open about these commercial objectives. But it is really important, from the offset, to emphasize that this is more than just a live sports event for entertainment. It's very much a business and a consumer platform too.
15: That's really interesting. And Dan, I think before we can dive any deeper into the conversation, I just want to understand what specific drugs we're talking about. I mean, presumably we're not talking about cocaine, heroin.
20: No, recreational substances like that are strictly banned, the organizers say. But what they are allowing are performance-enhancing substances such as testosterone, anabolic steroids, hormones and growth factors, metabolic modulators, and stimulants. What the Enhanced Games organizers stress is that these are all approved by the US Food and Drug Administration, and they're available for medical reasons already. But obviously, those substances have long been associated with cheating in sport, and so it is highly controversial that these athletes are being allowed and indeed helped to take them.
15: Dan, I want to circle back to what we can actually expect from those Enhanced Games in Las Vegas, but I think it is important to understand how the competition came about, how this commercial enterprise came about.
20: Sure.
15: What was its origin story?
20: Sport has, obviously, as we know, waged this arduous ongoing battle against drugs cheats to preserve the integrity of competition and ensure that those watching it can believe what they see. If you can't, then the whole point of it is eroded. But the prevalence of cheating in sport over generations has often, I think, led some to wonder whether to ensure a level playing field and regulate the practice, whether doping should be allowed to some extent. Now, such suggestions have traditionally been condemned and dismissed, but the concept nonetheless has been around for a long time. But this particular vision of the Enhanced Games, it was conceived by an Australian venture capitalist and lawyer a few years ago, Aaron D'Souza, who says he came up with the idea when he was working out and he overheard two men talking about being enhanced, as they put it. And he then pitched the idea to Peter Thiel, the billionaire co-founder of PayPal, who he'd met at Oxford University when he was a student there, and Thiel had been a guest speaker. And also a German venture capitalist called Christian Angermayer also came on board as an investor and a co-founder. So that was the genesis of this.
15: Okay. How would you characterize the main philosophical argument behind these games?
20: If you look at what Aaron D'Souza has said over the years, there's a number, I think, of philosophical arguments being made. One is certainly a sort of anti-establishment disruptor angle. This argument that athletes are not being properly rewarded by the sporting authorities.
15: Now, financially not being properly rewarded.
20: Correct. And, you know, you put this to the IOC, the International Olympic Committee, and they'll argue, of course, that it does redistribute vast sums to national sporting federations, as well as to grassroots projects. But I think that has indeed been, for a long time now, a debate as to whether enough money does filter its way down to the stars of the show, the athletes that are sacrificing so much to entertain so many and to generate the revenue that sporting bodies, of course, benefit from. So there's that angle. Then there's a libertarian perspective, I think, as well, behind the Enhanced Games. You know, it's being seen very much as a platform, a celebration even of self-sovereignty, freedom and personal choice. Now, D'Souza has referenced studies that suggest that 44% of elite athletes may have used performance-enhancing drugs at some point in their careers. We don't know. I mean, it's contested by some, but I think he's referred to some studies that suggest it's very prevalent. Huh. And we know from the numbers of athletes that have been found to have cheated over the years that this is not uncommon. Mm-hmm. His argument, I think, is similar to those that argue for legalizing drugs. Rather than try to fight an unwinnable battle with all the costs involved, and in doing so, push doping underground where there's no oversight and corners can be cut and it's dangerous, why not allow it and do it in a more controlled environment? And then there's also, I think, this belief in longevity and self-optimization. You know, those behind it celebrate what they claim to be this new vision, this new frontier for human advancement. And the Games is, you could argue, a platform for that. It's a promotion.
1: To see what humans are capable of.
20: Correct, yeah. But also it's a promotion for, of course, the drugs that are being used and then will be sold. Mm. So, you know, D'Souza's sort of spoken about 60-year-olds potentially breaking world records with the aid of drugs. And so rather than just seeing it as a mere sporting event, as I said, you could also see it as almost an experiment to see what is possible biologically.
1: It sounds like the reaction to this event has been controversial. So what has the reaction been like?
20: Well, yeah, as you'd expect, you know, there's been widespread condemnation from the sporting authorities and the anti-doping authorities. For example, in 2024, the IOC and the World Anti-Doping Agency released a joint statement condemning the enhanced games. The Biden White House at the time also criticized it. The IOC referred to it destroying the concept of fair play and fair competition, or at least they said this would be a good way to do it. The International Fair Play Committee said it was a potentially catastrophic healthcare risk to those taking part. Mm. And so a wave of condemnation. Of course, D'Souza and those behind it dismissed much of that. But there's no doubt that the reaction in the first year or two up until this day has been one of disappointment and, I think, and dismay in many quarters.
1: And so despite some of that disappointment and dismay, how was D'Souza able to raise the funds?
20: Well, I mentioned earlier that he'd attracted venture capitalists like Peter Thiel and Anger Mayer. And they'd already invested, these guys, in biotech, you know, life-extending technologies. A Saudi investor called Prince Khaled called it as the ultimate biohacking opportunity for elite athletes. So I think that was what lay behind the investors, was the possibility that this could be very, very lucrative. And indeed, as I've mentioned, you know, Enhanced, in March, in fact, launched formally its sort of range of performance medicine and supplements, which included, you know, hormone replacement therapy for men and women, supplements, longevity protocols.
1: And so those drugs are a revenue stream, you're saying?
20: Absolutely. And, you know, it said openly it wants to become the leading provider of personalized enhancement products. So what I should say is that earlier this month, the Enhanced Games started trading on the New York Stock Exchange, became a publicly traded company, and it's had a valuation of more than $1 billion even before this first event has taken place. So there is a lot of money involved.
1: I'd also read that President Trump's son, Donald Trump Jr., is involved in some financial capacity. Can you explain that?
20: That's right, yes. Thiel, one of the investors behind the Enhanced Games, already had ties with the Trump White House, and that was reinforced when the 1789 Capital Fund, which Donald Trump Jr., the eldest son of the U.S. president, has been partner in, became another investor in Enhanced. And Trump Jr. said that the Games was about excellence, innovation, American dominance on the world stage, something he said that the MAGA movement, Make America Great Again, of course, is all about. So there is this connection, and that's been strengthened, I think, by some of the rhetoric of the health secretary under Donald Trump.
1: Oh, RFK Jr.
20: Correct. And he, you know, he's spoken about his use of testosterone replacement as part of an anti-aging protocol. And his Make America Healthy Again campaign has referenced the deregulation of many treatments, including peptides, which would allow companies like Enhanced to sell them.
1: So despite, it sounds like, some of the initial controversy, these games got off the ground. And as we say, they're about to take place here in Las Vegas. I know that you visited a training facility for the Enhanced Games in Abu Dhabi in the UAE. Yep. You interviewed some of the athletes who are going to be participating in these games. Can you give us a sense of who they are and why they said they want to participate in these games?
20: Absolutely, yes. It was a fascinating experience being able to go and see inside what must be one of the most controversial training camps in world sport. A range of athletes from all across the world were there. Perhaps one of the highest profiles, certainly, is British swimmer Ben Proud.
2: Swimmer Ben Proud is a former world champion who won a silver medal at the 2024 Paris Olympics.
20: There is, I think, sometimes a misconception that these are all just athletes who have retired or are quite obscure. Far from it. You know, this was a very serious Olympic athlete.
21: During that time as a professional swimmer, I think I conducted myself well. I was on 10 consecutive podiums towards the end of my career. I got the most sub-22 second swims in history. And, you know, even though I did all these things, I rarely received any sort of compensation. And you start to think, especially as a 30, 31-year-old, what's the point of spending 15 years building a skill just to retire and forget about it for the rest of my life?
20: Another British participant is a young woman called Emily Barclay.
22: Doping is happening in sport, especially in gym communities. You hear a lot about people, you know, buying it through the back door in unsafe ways.
20: Also a swimmer. Now, she won a gold medal in the 50-metre freestyle at the 2019 British Championships, competed on the university.
1: Did she go to college in America too, I think? Yeah.
20: Yeah, that's right. Yeah, University of Arkansas in the US. Okay. So not an Olympic athlete, but nonetheless, you know, somebody who's competed at a decent level.
22: The stuff that we're doing here is just going to facilitate, you know, a better understanding of these sort of drugs that we'll be taking so that, you know, in the future people can do it in a medically safe way.
1: Dan, you mentioned a couple of Brits who are competing in these games, but presumably there are people from a number of countries.
20: Absolutely, across the world, yes. I mean, I think that it's fair to say the majority are from Western countries, from Europe and the US, Australia, for example. But there are athletes in there from Africa, for example, as well. It's a pretty broad range.
1: You mentioned only about 40 athletes are here at these games, and that doesn't seem particularly huge. Is that because there's presumably a cost to taking part in these enhanced games? I mean, if you are going to be an athlete here, are you not allowed, for example, to compete in the Olympics anymore?
20: Well, I think undoubtedly the consequences of signing up may well be deterring some from joining. I mean, it depends what sport you're in. So, for example, last year, World Aquatics became the first international sports federation to ban athletes, coaches and officials from its events if they'd taken part in the enhanced games. Now, other sports may feel differently.
1: Yeah.
20: I mean, they're the only sport so far to have done that. I think it's a really big decision. I think for those who are sort of at the end of their elite careers or have retired, maybe it's an easier decision. But for the younger athletes who are still got ambitions at world championship or even Olympic level, then this could be a really big moment if they turn their backs on that. But of course, balancing all that consequence is the incentive of these huge payouts if you're
1: money.
20: Successful.
1: Mm-hmm.
20: Yeah.
1: You've mentioned that if an athlete breaks a world record, they will get $1 million. If someone were to break a world record, what's your sense of whether breaking a record while taking these drugs devalues the record?
20: I think that's a really good question, and it's one that I thought long and hard about when I was at the Enhanced Games training camp. I put this to the chief executive and a co-founder of the Enhanced Games, Maximilian Martin.
23: How would you feel if you were the record holder that dedicated your entire career to competing clean, naturally, and then somebody comes along and takes that record? Does that not devalue that record?
24: It doesn't. Because it's set under a completely different set of rules. And also the traditional federation is not accepting that record as a record.
20: You know, they emphasize that they are not trying to compete with the Olympics, for example, or World Championship. This is their own event. But of course, one can argue, well, you are connecting with the mainstream world of sport because you are setting that benchmark of the world record and saying, if you can beat it, then we will financially reward you. And in doing so, there is that link.
1: When you were in Abu Dhabi reporting on this training facility where the athletes were prepping for the games and taking these drugs, what does that actually look like in practice? Who's giving them the drugs?
20: Well, the administering of these enhancements, as they call them, was being conducted under medical supervision, the organizers emphasized, in a hospital on the outskirts of Abu Dhabi. Now, we were originally told before heading out there that the aim was to give us access to that facility and let us speak to the medics actually administering these drugs. We did take a drive to this hospital. It was very modern, with a good reputation, but we weren't allowed actually in. But we did get the chance to speak to the head of the medical commission that the enhanced games are set up, which it says plays a role in safeguarding the athletes by establishing safety protocols. It's emphasising that this enhancement programme is absolutely strictly supervised. And in terms of how this looks like, I mean, how it was described to me was that these athletes were taking part effectively in a clinical trial. Again, we weren't able to actually see it for ourselves. We were told that each athlete would be given an individualised programme of enhancements. And from what I was told, these enhancements would be taken in the hospital. They would be given sort of individualised health biomarker monitoring that would focus on safety profiling. So this would involve, for example, cardiovascular health. So checks for myocardial function, blood counts would be assessed to detect any potential adverse effects, genetic screening, electrocardiograms, and also brain health monitoring to track sort of neurological function. So they really were trying to emphasize to us that this was very thorough, much better than athletes would be used to in conventional elite programs, and that should answer some of the concerns over health risks. We spoke to Dr. Dan Turner, for example, the Enhanced Games Director of Athlete Safety and Performance, who insisted that this monitoring meant that the risks could be minimized. And he said that it's not the use of the substances that was dangerous per se, but rather the misuse. But there are many critics who think it's irresponsible and dangerous.
1: You know, I think for a lot of people who follow sports, who really love sports, these games might seem controversial because for so long we've been told that using these types of performance-enhancing drugs, doping, is unfair, that it's cheating the system. You know, it's cheating perhaps other players, it's cheating the fans, and now you're describing a world where it's all totally okay under the rules. Is that the primary criticism you've been hearing? Are there health or medical concerns you're also hearing?
20: I think that it's both. And if we take the first one, this, by, you know, according to many, kind of violates the values of fair play that we've associated with elite sport at any level, in fact, for so long. I think many find it very difficult to accept. And if you talk to someone such as the UK Anti-Doping Agency, Jane Rumble is the chief executive, and I asked her what she made of the fear that this could set a really bad example to athletes everywhere, and in doing so lead to more occurrences of cheating.
3: The key concern that I've got about the potential impact of these enhanced games is very much on the next generation. So the young people who may tune in and watch these games or hear about it, I do very much believe that it sends a dangerous message about performance-enhancing drugs with little, if anything, said about the health risks associated with performance-enhancing drugs.
20: The second main concern is that this could actually involve health risks to those taking part. Now, we know that some of the substances involved, the scientific research has shown that long-term use can lead to damage, for example, to the heart, to the liver. It can disrupt the body's natural hormone production. It can affect fertility, can even affect a person's mood and mental health.
4: I think it's been misrepresented to the athletes. I think the athletes are exposed to some substantial unknown risks that they're just not being made aware of.
20: I spoke to Professor Ian Bordley of Birmingham University, who's conducted research into some of these substances. Now, he says that there are clear health risks with some of them. He speaks about the fact that notwithstanding the supervised nature of the enhanced games protocols, there's still uncertainty around the long-term effects years into the future, and also what may happen when different substances are combined.
4: The athletes are being told that their safety can be protected, and even if there are tests that will happen in several years from now, what will they do if they are showing effects on the athletes? Because some of the effects are irreversible.
1: Dan, you also spoke with an athlete, an Australian swimmer by the name of James Magnussen, and asked him whether he had concerns about the long-term health impacts of taking these drugs.
20: Any concerns at all about any potential long-term health impacts, side effects?
5: I think as professional athletes, we take risks with our health innately by what we do. There's nothing healthy about training at your peak of your physical ability for 30 hours a week.
1: So it sounds like, Dan, what he's saying is that the physical training that a lot of top-level athletes go through is perhaps just as dangerous as taking performance-enhancing drugs. you are someone who follows and watches sports and covers and reports on sports much more extensively than I do. What do you make of that argument that athletes are already living these somewhat abnormal, some would say unhealthy lifestyles, pushing their bodies to the extremes?
20: I think many people would dismiss that position on the basis that, in the most part, training regimes don't mean the sort of risks that could occur with taking these substances, certainly if you believe what some of the scientific experts have said. But I do think that Magnusson's position is really interesting because undoubtedly some believe that it is perhaps hypocritical of sports authorities to condemn this for involving potential risk when elite sport by its very nature does in many cases involve risk or harm. Mm. But that's accepted because it's entertaining. Look at the prevalence of potential brain injuries in not just combat sports, a range of contact sports, whether that's NFL in the States or whether it's rugby or even football. Look at the amount of athlete welfare scandals there have been. You know, you could argue that, you know, the enhanced games, while perhaps involving risk, isn't necessarily that inconsistent with the world of sport. So that's the position that Magnusson seems to be articulating. I think wherever you stand on that position, there's no doubt that what this is doing is kind of forcing sport and those that love it and those that take part in it to sort of confront the risks that are involved to varying degrees. As Magnusson says, it wouldn't be the only sporting event that does involve some form of risk.
1: Dan, these games are going to take place in Las Vegas. You were at a training camp in Abu Dhabi. I think it's fair to say that if anybody spent a lot of time in those places, there's something that kind of culturally makes sense to me that these games are happening in those venues. At the same time, the Enhanced Games also seems like an event of our times, of our era. It feels like a very 2026 cultural phenomenon. You know, the idea of self-optimization, of human enhancement, it feels so live in the zeitgeist right now. Yeah. Is it your sense that the existence of these games, the amount of money that's being poured into them, is part of a bigger cultural conversation?
20: Yeah, I do think it speaks to perhaps a weakening of the taboo that for a long time has existed around taking performance-enhancing drugs. And we know, don't we, that millions of Americans use unregulated PEDs. Surveys conducted over here in the UK recently found that a third of young people have bought performance-enhancing drugs that are deemed life-threatening and have not been approved for human consumption. So this is very relevant. It's very live issue. And UK anti-doping have said that the Enhanced Games does not help the situation because this will be streamed to millions of people live for free. And I think there are inevitably, therefore, big fears that this all adds up to a kind of normalization of what up until recently was regarded with a great deal of skepticism and taboo. I think in sport, we've seen, haven't we, in recent years, a number of innovations, disruptive concepts, whether it's esports, whether it's social media influencers, fighting traditional boxers. What appeals to a younger generation now is very different to what traditional sports fans have grown accustomed to. Some aren't comfortable with it. Some believe it's about sport growing, pushing the boundaries. I don't think many things, though, have been quite as controversial as what we're about to see in Las Vegas. To what extent sport's ready for this and what the costs are to those taking part will be absolutely fascinating.
1: On that note, Dan, thanks so much for joining us back on the show. We really appreciate it.
20: Pleasure.
1: That was the BBC's sports editor, Dan Rowan. And by the way, if you haven't seen it, you all should check out the video documentary he reported on this all. It's called The Enhanced Games, A Sporting Revolution or Dangerous Doping, and it's available on YouTube. Thanks, as always, for tuning in to The Global Story, and we'll be back again tomorrow, same time, same place.
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6: Top Thursday greetings for Arizona Public Radio and Flagstaff. I'm meteorologist Lee Bowen. The holiday weekend coming into view, and we have a steady warm-up In our forecast today, sunny skies, mountain highs in the low mid 70s, Navajo and Apache counties, low mid 80s, Prescott region near 80 in the Verde Valley, near 90 degrees, a bit warmer for the holiday weekend ahead. We have a weak low pressure system due on Memorial Day Monday, isolated mountain showers and thunderstorms with a weak variety, a bit windy, a little wetting rain for eastern Arizona Monday night.
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7: Good morning. President Trump pushed out one Senate Republican and is going after another. They still get to vote for the rest of the year, so will Trump's attacks make it harder to get his priorities passed? It's Morning Edition from NPR News. The U.S. government spent millions to prepare for Ebola outbreaks. Trump cut a lot of that money last year. Martinez.
8: And I'm Leila Fadel. Aid experts say that made the current outbreak in the Democratic Republic of Congo much worse. Also, some American Muslims are rethinking their plans to make a pilgrimage to Mecca this month. And Stephen Colbert hosts The Late Show for the last time tonight. We look at how his comedy changed over the decades. It's Thursday, May 21st. On this day in 1881, nurse Clara Barton founded the American Red Cross. The news is next.
9: This is Asian View from NHK World Japan. I'm Raja Pradhan. Chinese President Xi Jinping and Russian President Vladimir Putin have pledged to strengthen cooperation following their summit in Beijing. The leaders released a joint statement on Wednesday that criticized the U.S. and Israeli military strikes against Iran. It says the attacks breach international law and calls on the parties to return to dialogue and negotiations. The statement also addresses Japan. It claims the country is accelerating remilitarization and threatening regional peace and stability. Xi and Putin pledged to cooperate in the energy sector as well. China and the U.S. are mulling over the possibility of lowering tariffs. China's Commerce Ministry says those reductions would likely apply to more than $30 billion of goods from each country. U.S. President Donald Trump and his Chinese counterpart Xi agreed in their summit in Beijing last week to set up a trade council to discuss lowering tariffs. The ministry says it's ready to continue talks on extending the November deadline on a pause in export controls imposed by both countries. But it indicated Beijing will keep in place export controls on rare earths. Taiwan's President Lai Ching-te has suggested he may hold talks on possible U.S. weapons sales to Taiwan. This comes after Trump commented on the issue following his meeting with China's president. Trump said he would have to speak to the person running Taiwan about potential arms sales. Lai said on Wednesday, communication channels between Taiwan and the United States have been working well. He also said he considers it his responsibility to convey the views of Taiwan's society when the opportunity arises. This is Asian View from NHK World Japan. UN Secretary General Antonio Guterres has addressed reporters in Tokyo, stressing the need to reform the Security Council. He criticized superpowers, accusing them of violating international law and creating conflicts. Guterres gave credit to Japan for being what he called a voice of peace at the world body.
10: I was always extremely, extremely impressed by the testimony of the Bakusha. And I believe that they have, and Japan has, an enormous moral authority in matters of disarmament and non-proliferation.
9: Asked about the current situation of the world mired in conflicts, Guterres described the behavior of superpowers as a crisis. He said they use their veto power in the Security Council with impunity. Indonesia's central bank has decided to hike its key interest rate amid a rapidly weakening rupiah and inflation worries. Policymakers raised the rate by half a percentage point to 5.25%, marking its first increase in about 2 years. With global crude oil prices up following the situation in the Middle East, Indonesia has kept fuel prices low with subsidies. This added to concerns about the country's finances in the foreign currency market, which dragged down the rupiah to a record low against the dollar. Indonesia is the world's largest producer of palm oil. President Prabowo Subianto says his country is accelerating the production of diesel fuel from it to reduce dependence on imported oil. Malaysia's foreign minister Mohamed Hassan visited Myanmar on Tuesday to meet with his counterpart Tin Maun Sui, who was appointed by the country's military-backed government. Mohamed said Myanmar authorities showed positive signs toward talks with the country's opposition. Fighting continues between the military and pro-democracy and ethnic minority forces. Mohamed said he told Tin Maun Sui to stop the violence and atrocities against its people. The visit came after ASEAN leaders met in the Philippines earlier this month and discussed Myanmar. Mohamed said he'll prepare a report on his visit to help ASEAN formulate its approach toward Myanmar. The U.S. Marines have conducted an exercise in central Japan using the long-range High Mobility Artillery Rocket System, or HIMARS.

0: Mars. The Marines stationed in Okinawa, southern Japan, staged the exercise Wednesday at a training range of Japan's Ground Self-Defense Force near Mount Fuji. HIMARS is a truck-mounted system said to be long-range, enabling precision strikes. It's operable by a small group and highly mobile. Lieutenant Colonel Ryan Annis, who commanded the exercise, described it as a very realistic capability they can deploy anywhere in the Pacific area operations in conjunction with their Japanese partners. This is Asian View from NHK World Japan.
1: For Arizona Public Radio in Flagstaff, I'm meteorologist Lee Bourne. Top of Thursday, greeting sunrise for the Flagstaff region. 519 mountain highs today in the low mid 70s. Navajo and Apache counties checking in the low mid 80s. Prescott region right near 80 degrees in the Verde Valley, right around 90. A little bit warmer for the holiday weekend ahead. A weak area low pressure come Memorial Day Monday will bring garden variety isolated showers and thunderstorms to the mountain regions. A bit of wetting rain for eastern Arizona Monday night.
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5: It's Morning Edition from NPR News. I'm Leila Fadel in Washington, D.C.
6: Enemy Martinez in Los Angeles, California. Republicans in Congress are racing to approve billions of dollars for immigration enforcement.
5: President Trump is fuming about what may not be in that package, money for the White House ballroom. Several Republicans say they'll oppose it. That includes Senator Bill Cassidy of Louisiana, who just lost his primary after Trump supported someone else. In a moment, we'll speak with political analyst Chuck Todd about what that tells us about Trump's current relationship with congressional Republicans.
6: First, though, NPR's Sam Greenglass is here to tell us more. Sam, Leila just mentioned what may not be in that package. So what actually is in the funding package?
7: Yeah, Republicans want to fund ICE and Border Patrol for the rest of Trump's term. We're talking about approving $72 billion using a tool known as budget reconciliation. That maneuver allows Republicans to circumvent Democrats who oppose more money for these agencies without reforms to limit the tactics of their officers. That is in part because Republicans already gave ICE $75 billion last year with very few strings attached.
6: So what you just said, what does that have to do with the ballroom?
7: So after the White House correspondence dinner, some Republicans began pushing to tack on $1 billion for the Secret Service and include in that roughly $220 million for the ballroom. But lawmakers can't just pass anything through reconciliation. And over the weekend, the nonpartisan Senate parliamentarian nixed that funding. Though even before that, it was not clear there would have been enough Republican votes to pass it.
6: All right, so how is the president reacting?
7: Well, he pressed Senate Majority Leader John Thune to fire the parliamentarian and kill the filibuster, a demand Trump has made in the past and Thune has resisted. Trump also wrote on social media, "Get smart and tough, Republicans, or you'll all be looking for a job much sooner than you thought."
6: Okay, clearly frustrated with his own party.
7: Yeah.
6: This week, he managed to stop Cassidy from getting reelected. He also endorsed a primary challenger for Senator John Cornyn in Texas. What could that mean for the dynamics in Congress?
7: Well, so far, Cassidy has come out against the ballroom money and provided the critical vote to advance an Iran War Powers resolution after previously opposing it. He joined three other Republicans, including Senator Lisa Murkowski of Alaska, one of the few Republican senators who has regularly broken with Trump.
8: This president is going to have to continue to deal and work with and partner with or battle with this group of lawmakers. Even though Bill Cassidy lost his primary, he is still a voting member of the Senate until January.
7: Murkowski said Trump may have forgotten

0: forgotten that he needs Congress and said targeting incumbent Republicans like Cornyn could jeopardize seats in November. House Speaker Mike Johnson, though, said Trump knows what's at stake, but added this.
1: We need people here who are not trying to carve out their own lane and do something that's destructive or counterproductive, I think, to the agenda. That's the message.
2: So, Sam, I mean, that's not so subtle of a message there from the speaker.
0: Yeah, I mean, this spring, Trump has vanquished a lot of foes, not just Cassidy, also state senators in Indiana, a longtime House Republican, Thomas Massey. So while lawmakers like Cassidy could shake things up on their way out the door, others who want to survive may be less likely to step out of line, even amid warning signs for the party ahead of the midterms.
2: That's NPR congressional reporter Sam Greenglass. Sam, thank you very much.
0: You're welcome.
3: Let's talk more about the president's relationship with Congress with Chuck Todd. He's a political analyst and the host of the Chuck Todd Cast. Chuck, good morning and welcome.
4: Well, good morning.
3: So, I mean, the president clearly feels emboldened here, talking about winning by endorsing these candidates who've ousted incumbents like Bill Cassidy of Louisiana, right. Thomas Massey of Kentucky. What message have those losses sent to Republicans in Congress right now?
4: Well, I'd also throw in the Indiana state senators.
3: That's right, the state senators,
4: He targeted, a couple weeks back. I mean, it is clear, and every Republican knows that he has a grip on the Republican Party. Mm-hmm. And if you want to survive a primary, you need his endorsement. So in some ways, he is, you know, this is such an odd situation that he's put himself in. He's never been stronger in his ability to influence Republican primaries and what happens inside those elections. And at the same time, because of overall unpopularity at the moment, the unpopularity of the war, the frustration about the economy, and how he's done all this, he's almost simultaneously making his life harder. There's certain, you know, picking these fights that he's in right now.
3: Yeah.
4: And he's still got an agenda that he wants to pass, and now he's got, you know, there's at least six or seven Republican senators that are no longer given votes on any given thing. And that, you know, when you only have a three-seat majority without the tiebreaker, when you need a tiebreaker, that's yourself in a difficult position.
3: So the next 6 months will be difficult, possibly, for the president over this, with these men unleashed.
4: I think extraordinarily difficult. You'll have Bill Cassidy, Lisa Murkowski, Susan Collins, who politically need to find separation because of her re-election. And then you throw in the potential if John Cornyn doesn't win, or perhaps in either way at this point, now that the president endorsed his opponent, even if John Cornyn wins, he's going to feel no allegiance to the president either. So that's quite a few free agent voters out there that normally were sort of towing the line because, for instance, in the case of both Cassidy and Cornyn, really up until the last couple of months, they were holding out hope they could at least keep the president from endorsing in their race.
3: And then we saw Bill Cassidy switch his votes on one of the bills right after his loss. I mean, what is this tension?
4: Hasn't even been a week since he lost his primary, yeah.
3: What about long-term? I mean, long-term, what does this mean for the presidential agenda?
4: Well, all depends on what's November.
3: Right.
4: At this point. I mean, obviously, he's got two, you know, he's got a reconciliation bill he wants to get through and all of that. But if he's, look, I think what he's done in Texas has created an extra hurdle financially now for the campaign in 2026. The amount of money Republicans may need to spend in order to rescue the Texas Senate seat if Cornyn is not the nominee, it's just going to cost extra money if Ken Paxton. Since nominee, all of that has sort of trickle down effects.
3: In the sense that if Ken Paxton wins, it'll make it a more competitive race with the Democratic candidate.
4: Exactly. If Ken Paxton wins, you're going to see a surge of Democratic money into the state of Texas.
3: Mm-hmm.
4: Ken Paxton has not been as good of a fundraiser as John Cornyn has been. John Cornyn, I read one statistic yesterday that he is in the Senate, has raised over $400 million for Senate Republicans over his career. Ken Paxton is not considered a very good fundraiser. He is a very polarizing individual. He has not been a good fundraiser in this campaign. Maybe the president and super PACs and all of that can help out. But the point is, it becomes a resource drain. And there's a lot of Senate races that are on the board that are quite expensive. Republicans in Ohio, they've had a difference in North Carolina. These are not inexpensive states to spend money in. Never mind that they're on defense now in places like Iowa, Kansas, Alaska, Maine. So it just will put all that, and you've got Senate Republicans very quietly are very upset about this decision because of everything I just laid out. This has this giant trickle-down effect that may make Republicans to hold the Senate.
3: Chuck Todd is a political analyst and the host of the Chuck Toddcast. Thank you for your time and your insights.
4: Thank you.
5: Colorado Governor Jared Polis has faced a backlash from fellow Democrats since commuting the prison sentence of former county clerk Tina Peters, who was involved in 2020 election denial claims. Last night, party activists voted to censure Polis, a symbolic but clear rebuke. Bente Berkland from Colorado Public Radio reports.
6: In 2024, former Mesa County clerk Tina Peters was sentenced to nearly 9 years in prison for actions that helped an outsider get access to voting machines during a software update. It was part of an effort to promote false claims the 2020 election was rigged against President Trump. A state appeals court upheld her conviction, but said the judge improperly sentenced her, not just for her crimes, but for her election denial beliefs. Democratic Governor Jared Polis said the sentence violated her constitutional rights and ordered her released from prison June 1st.
7: I think she's going to say nutty things. I think she's going to believe in different things that are demonstrably false, but that's not a crime in our country.
6: Polis's commutation came after a months-long pressure campaign from Trump, who cut state funding and called Peters a political prisoner. But Colorado officials, from the Republican prosecutor to election clerks, have objected. And the state Democratic Central Committee, in a meeting via Zoom and on YouTube, voted with nearly 90% to censure him. Party member Pam Espinoza said Polis's decision could undermine future elections,
8: particularly in rural counties where we have bright red mega county clerks who now will see this as free reign to play with the ballots, including my own, who says that Tina Peters is a trusted and valuable mentor to her.
6: Governor Polis leaves office in January. He has butted heads with the party when he vetoed a union rights bill and on other issues. Party member Andrew Brandt said he's been a poll worker, and Polis's decision will make the job harder.
9: I cannot tolerate a governor who treats a law-breaking county clerk and recorder in this way.
6: The party vote also means Polis can't be an honored guest or speaker at its events. In a text, the governor's office said Peter's commutation was based on facts, and sometimes the right thing isn't the popular thing with everybody. For NPR News, I'm Bente Berkland.

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1: Test scores show that most K-12 students around the country are struggling with reading and math. Researchers call it the learning recession. It's been going on for a decade. Some states and school districts are making changes and seeing scores rise. We'll explore how next time on 1A.

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4: On the next Fresh Air, actor Rose Byrne. She's nominated for a Tony for her leading role in the revival of Noel Coward's Fallen Angels. 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
6: 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I'm A. Martinez.
7: And I'm Layla Faldin. The Late Show with Stephen Colbert ends tonight. CBS canceled it, even though it was the highest-rated late-night program on network TV. NPR critic at large Eric Deggan says Colbert's legacy is how he changed to meet cultural moments.
8: After hosting more than 3,000 episodes of TV stretched over 20 years and two television networks, Stephen Colbert's impact might just be summed up in a single word.
9: Truthiness.
8: That's Colbert in 2005, speaking on the very first episode of his Comedy Central show, The Colbert Report. Back then, he played a character, a clueless cable TV news opinionator who defined truthiness as believing something is true, even if it's not supported by fact.
9: The truthiness is anyone can read the news to you. I promise to feel the news at you.
8: On Thursday, Colbert ends a near 11-year run as host of The Late Show. Critics suspect that CBS might also be moving to silence a critic of President Trump, though the network insists it was purely a financial decision. But if Colbert was eventually brought down by the truthiness he constantly made fun of, comic Roy Wood Jr. says his example still inspires others.
10: I think that Colbert, by and large, illustrates the importance of holding fast to your beliefs.
8: Wood, who also hosts CNN's news satire, Have I Got News for You, worked as a correspondent on The Daily Show years after Colbert was there. He says Colbert embodied a central ethic every good satirist must follow. Always speak your truth.
10: This era was the era of the consequences of speaking truth to power. You know, he didn't blink. He didn't bat an eye. In fact, he went harder.
8: Hassan Minhaj, another Daily Show alum, says Colbert showed how satirists could evolve with their audience, going from a top Daily Show correspondent to The Colbert Report and finally The Late Show.
11: What Stephen did is he was meeting the moment. When you're hosting a nightly program, every day is this new moment.
8: Colbert learned sketch comedy and satire at Second City in Chicago, landing at The Daily Show in the late 1990s. Minhaj said that even though he never worked with him on The Daily Show, he studied Colbert's work to learn the job.
11: There's a famous Stephen Colbert email about how to do a great field piece. It really was almost like basketball fundamentals, but for performing political satire.
8: That satire only expanded after the 2005 debut of The Colbert Report, where Colbert's performance was so powerful it even led to stunts like testifying in character before a real-life congressional subcommittee broadcast on C-SPAN.
12: Congresswoman Lofgren asked me to share my vast experience spending one day as a migrant farm worker. And I certainly hope that my star power can bump this hearing all the way up to C-SPAN 1.
13: I thought his maximum impact came in his first show. That's when he was an entire original like no one has ever seen.
8: That's Bill Carter, who covered TV for decades at the New York Times. He says the Colbert Report was an improv acting masterclass.
13: Doing a character for 9 years, like a sketch that he sustained, was a high wire act.
8: When David Letterman left CBS's Late Show in 2015, Colbert was named his successor and faced a new challenge, being himself on TV. I visited the show in late 2016, talking with then-showrunner Chris Licht, who would go on to a short, controversial stint as chairman and CEO at CNN, who said he helped Colbert find his way by taking over non-comedy production decisions.
14: He didn't have time to find his voice because he really was running the show and every element of it. As a performer, though, you need to have your brain freed of that kind of stuff.
8: This time, meeting the media moment required being more authentic and leaning in to talk about his personal life and politics. Last year, Colbert told tough jokes about CBS owner Paramount's decision to settle a lawsuit with President Trump for $16 million.
12: I am offended, and I don't know if anything will ever repair my trust in this company. But just taking a stab at it, I'd say $16 million would help.
8: CBS announced the cancellation of his show 3 days after that joke aired. Colbert says he hasn't thought deeply on what he might do next beyond writing a Lord of the Rings movie with his son. Minhaj and Carter both separately named the same suggestion for his post-Late Show life, a one-man show on Broadway.
11: I'm talking about this kind of Billy Crystal meets Steve Martin, meets Martin Short, meets John Leguizamo, personal storytelling, song, dance. He can do it all.
8: Whatever else Colbert chooses to do long term, fans can only hope it meets the moment in the same way he has over the past two decades, speaking truth to truthiness at a time when the world needs it most. I'm Eric Deggans.
15: Libraries across the country are having a hard time buying new books. That's because earlier this year, Baker and Taylor, the nation's largest library book distributor, stopped selling them.
16: I think a lot of people weren't prepared for the shutdown.
7: Kip Roberson is director of library services for Teton County Library in Wyoming. His library uses Ingram Content Group, another book distributor. Baker and Taylor faced several financial challenges leading up to its closure. Roberson says that after the shutdown,
16: if you wanted to order materials for your library, Ingram was the only game in town for the most part. Libraries were scrambling to set up accounts, learn the software.
15: Regular shipments for new books now take longer to get to libraries.
16: Everything slowed down. 3 days was the norm for getting books to us, and it would be 10 days, 2 weeks.
15: So if you're sitting on a long wait list at your local library for the latest John Grisham or Nora Roberts book, be patient. Kate Laughlin is executive director of the Association for Rural and Small Libraries.
17: If you put in your request for 20 copies of the latest title in the series that everybody's waiting for, but they'll only send you 10 instead of 20 because they've got this huge demand suddenly that they didn't have before, we're going to feel it in those wait lines.
7: She says Baker and Taylor provided more than just the books themselves.
17: You could get the books already wrapped in Mylar and with a barcode or an RFID tag already inserted in it. It served a number of purposes for libraries where they didn't have the capacity nor the staffing.
7: Now libraries are working to fill the gaps. That includes turning to Amazon to fill book orders.
17: The libraries do what they need to do to meet the needs of their collection and their community.
7: Because she says libraries' number one priority is getting books and other materials to the people who rely on them. This is NPR News.
18: 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So to confront this, some communities in the U.S. are planting dense mini forests.
19: The plants talk to each other. Like they tell each other that I need more water. Can you send me some? And they work together.
18: I'm Scott Detrow. We'll have that story as part of our Climate Solutions Week on All Things Considered from NPR News.
1: On Saturday, the town of Clarkdale hosts the first performance of the Concerts in the Park series at 7. 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
7: Live from NPR News in Washington, I'm Windsor Johnston. Taiwan's Ministry of Foreign Affairs say President William Lai is open to holding talks with President Trump. The statement comes after Trump said he would be speaking with the Taiwanese leader. It follows a meeting last week between Trump and Chinese President Xi Jinping. Jan Kamenson-Brumby reports from Taipei.
20: A phone call between the two leaders would be unprecedented. Sitting U.S. and Taiwanese presidents have not spoken directly since 1979, when the U.S. stopped diplomatically recognizing the government in Taipei. For the second time in a week, on Wednesday, President Trump said he would speak with Taiwan's Lai. The foreign ministry in Taipei said Taiwan remains committed to maintaining a stable status quo across the Taiwan Strait, and that, quote, President Lai is also happy to discuss these matters with President Trump. For NPR News, I'm Jan Kamsin-Brumby in Taipei.
7: Republican senators are considering dropping a request for $1 billion in security funding tied to President Trump's proposed White House ballroom. The funding had been added to a broader $70 billion package for immigration and customs enforcement and border patrol. Some Republicans are questioning the price tag and want more details from the White House and Secret Service about how the money would be spent. This is NPR News in Washington. SpaceX has officially filed paperwork for an initial public offering expected to rank among the largest ever. The stock sale could make it one of the world's most valuable companies and potentially make Elon Musk the world's first trillionaire. School districts and their fleet of school buses are being hit by rising gas prices. NPR's Sequoia Carrillo reports on a new survey looking at just how big the budget hole is.
21: More than half of surveyed school districts reported that this year's cost of diesel was over their allotted budget, with 14% of those districts reporting costs running more than 20% over budget. The survey, conducted by the School Superintendents Association, looked at the cost of diesel for school bus fleets and how they were filling the gaps in the inflated landscape. Some measures included consolidating bus routes to save money, which 40% of the districts did, with about a quarter reducing the number of routes. Other options included limiting non-required trips, like field trips. Sequoia Carrillo, NPR News.
7: The Department of Health and Human Services is urging families to reduce children's screen time. A new report is calling on parents, schools, and government agencies to work together, warning some patterns of screen use can pose real harm to kids. The recommendation came from the Surgeon General's office, even though the position has remained vacant since the Biden administration. This is NPR News.
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15: It's Morning Edition from NPR News. I'm A. Martinez in Los Angeles, California.
7: And I'm Leila Fadel in Washington, D.C. Good morning. The Ebola outbreak in the Democratic Republic of Congo is already the third largest on record. Over 600 cases and 189 deaths are suspected, according to the World Health Organization. The outbreak was announced less than a week ago, but health officials say it's likely been spreading for a couple months. That's raising questions about whether the Trump administration's massive cuts to foreign aid delayed detection. Here to discuss, we've got NPR's global health correspondent Jonathan Lambert with us in studio. Hi, Jonathan.
2: Hello.
7: So why was this virus spreading for so long undetected?
2: It's kind of a perfect storm. First, the species of Ebola that's spreading is a rare one, one that field tests can't really pick up. So they had to ship virus samples to a lab in Kinshasa, DRC's capital, more than 600 miles away. And that took time. This region in Ituri province also has a lot of ongoing conflict, which complicates things.
7: Okay, so this rarer form of Ebola combined with where this is happening, it made it harder to detect the cases?
2: Yeah, undoubtedly. But here's the thing. The U.S. government has invested millions and millions of dollars, mostly through USAID and CDC, to be ready for this kind of outbreak. That's especially true in DRC because it's kind of a hotspot for Ebola. In 2025, the Trump administration cut a lot of that funding, and many of the people I've spoken to this week, both inside and outside DRC, think that aid cuts have made the situation even worse. I talked to Grace Tran, who used to work on Ebola preparedness for USAID.
3: Outbreaks are always going to occur, but it's more the fact that it circulated for so long, and this thing is much bigger than we've realized. That I think that part is related to cuts.
7: Okay, so John, what was USAID doing in the region that might have helped detect the outbreak sooner?
2: One simple thing, logistics. Things like shipping virus samples for testing. WHO has said that flight cancellations delayed that for this outbreak. Anna Bodipo Mbayamba worked on Ebola response for USAID in DRC. She told me about a time in 2022 when they were trying to ship viral samples fast out of this same region. So they used some of their funds to get a plane that got the samples to a lab really quickly.
7: How else was foreign aid being used for detection?
2: So before testing even happens, a healthcare worker has to kind of get suspicious. They have to notice cases that might be Ebola and then flag it to health officials. Bodipo Mboyamba told me that USAID has invested heavily in training and supporting these workers, and even just community members, to recognize potential outbreaks and respond. And she said it took a lot of work to build those relationships, since many of these communities are pretty wary of outsiders.
4: When you dismantle those programs, you no longer have your frontline eyes and ears on the ground that can alert you. And so it's very easy for an outbreak to spread very quickly.
2: And where this outbreak is, with lots of conflict, humanitarian workers are often those eyes and ears. But their funding dropped nearly 80% from the cuts. One organization, the International Rescue Committee, had covered five zones in Ituri before the cuts, after they had to scale back to two. And their DRC director told me that left the region more exposed.
7: And what's the U.S. government's response been to this?
2: In a statement, the State Department said that it was false to claim that USAID reform has negatively impacted their ability to respond. And on Tuesday, they announced they'd fund up to 50 treatment clinics. But to Bodipo Mbayamba, that just doesn't quite make up for what's been lost.
4: It is so unfortunate and so sad to see all the work that we did just like disappear.
2: And she says it's hard to rebuild these kinds of relationships. That'll take time. And right now, the response is already behind.
7: That's NPR's Jonathan Lambert. Thank you, Jonathan.
2: Thank you.
7: For many Muslims, making the Hajj pilgrimage to Mecca is a once-in-a-lifetime experience and a sacred obligation. But the U.S. State Department is asking Americans to rethink any travel to Saudi Arabia because of the war on Iran. Nargis Rahman from member station WDET in Detroit reports.
6: Jubair Ahmed and his mom Shamima Akhtar live in Sterling Heights, Michigan. Akhtar greets me in Bangla at the door. Jubair Ahmed is a pharmacist. In January, he found out he and his mom's applications to perform Hajj were accepted after months of waiting. He dropped to his knees and performed a prayer of gratitude.
9: Honestly, that feeling, I still can't find the words to express. I was in tears, did a sajda shukr, and then I hugged my mom and both of us just were in tears.
6: His mom, Akhtar, is 63 years old. Akhtar is looking forward to going this year while she's still physically able to make the rigorous journey.
10: Alhamdulillah,
6: it's a dream she's had for more than 30 years. Ahmed and Akhtar are among a few thousand pilgrims from the United States who will join the 1.5 million people this year performing Hajj in Saudi Arabia. Wahid Elfiki is part of the Alameen Group's USA travel agency in New York. He says that until 2019, as many as 16,000 people from the United States would make the Hajj each year. But Saudi Arabia has instituted quotas to prevent overcrowding.
23: Right now, it's from America, it's like 4,000 to 5,000.
6: In April, the U.S. Embassy in Saudi Arabia issued a travel alert, asking American pilgrims to reconsider going to Hajj due to the ongoing war between Iran and the U.S. So Ahmed sat his mom down and asked her if she wants to postpone the trip. Akhtar says she feels a strong conviction to go this year. She told her son to stay behind, as he has two small children. But he says he won't miss this chance.
9: I know it's a risk, but I also know that this chance may not come back around.
6: Performing the pilgrimage at least once is mandatory for all able-bodied Muslims who can afford the cost of travel. Imam Steve Mustafa Al-Turk is the co-chair of the Imams Council of Michigan. He says several people have asked him whether they should still go. He assures them it's safe. U.S. military installations in Saudi Arabia are far from the holy sites.
24: I really encourage them. So definitely there's nothing going on there in terms of war or missiles or anything of that sort.
6: In Washington, D.C., Sana Imam is preparing to make the Hajj later this month.
25: I'm still planning to go because the level of spiritual transformation that is possible to experience at Hajj might not be possible anywhere else for a lot of Muslims.
6: Imam says she's focusing her attention on preparing for the trip.
25: I've been doing like 30 minutes on the Stairmaster machine every time I go to the gym, just because Hajj involves miles on foot every day. Spiritually, I've been trying to slow down my prayers instead of rushing through them.
6: Although she's concerned about the ongoing war, Imam says she's leaning on her faith to get through this time of uncertainty. Hajj is performed between the 8th and the 13th of the Islamic month of Dhul-Hijjah, which follows a lunar calendar. This year, that's May 25th until the 30th. For many American Muslims, the opportunity to go to Hajj outweighs their fear of not going to perform one of the greatest acts of worship in Islam. For NPR News, I'm Nargis Rahman in Detroit.
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26: Stardate May 21st. A space telescope is scheduled for a rescue. If the plan works, a small spacecraft will boost it to a higher orbit. That would allow the telescope to keep watching the skies for years. Neil Gehrel's Swift Observatory was launched in late 2004. It watches the universe at a wide range of wavelengths, from visible light to gamma rays, the most powerful form of energy. Its original mission was to study gamma ray bursts, the explosive deaths of massive stars. They're among the most violent events in the universe, and among the swiftest. So the telescope has to pivot swiftly when a new burst occurs, hence its name. Swift's original altitude was 375 miles, but the Sun has been especially active in recent years. It's heated Earth's atmosphere, causing it to expand. That's dragged the telescope to less than 250 miles. There's a good chance it could fall from orbit by the end of the year. The rescue mission is scheduled for launch within a few weeks. Swift wasn't designed to be serviced in orbit, so it'll take some delicate maneuvering to not harm its delicate equipment. The rescue ship will spend a couple of weeks flying around the observatory, giving controllers time to plot the capture. Once latched on, the craft will boost the telescope back to its original altitude, allowing it to keep watching some of the most powerful events in the universe. Today's program was made possible by Mercer Caverns in Calaveras County in California's historic gold country. More information at mercercaverns.net. For the University of Texas McDonald Observatory, I'm Billy Henry.
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7: It's Morning Edition from NPR News. I'm Leila Fadel.
15: And I'm A. Martinez. The number of migrant children arriving in the U.S. has fallen dramatically as part of the Trump administration's crackdown on border crossings. That's led to the closure of a historic Catholic-run program for unaccompanied minors in South Florida. Here's David Ovalle.
8: Graciela Anrich is at an interactive museum exhibit in Miami honoring Cuban Americans. On a large screen, she pulls up a familiar face.
10: That was my picture when I came from Cuba. There's my sister who came with me. She's also a Pedro Pan.
8: Operation Pedro Pan, or Peter Pan in English. It was a historic initiative that resettled more than 14,000 unaccompanied children fleeing Cuba in the 1960s. The federal government partnered with Catholic charities to care for the children in shelters and foster homes, sometimes for years before they were reunited with family.
10: Our parents put us on a plane, and a representative from Catholic Charities took charge of us immediately. We were always protected.
8: Pedro Pan kicked off more than six decades of cooperation between the federal government and Catholic Charities to care for unaccompanied migrant kids in Miami. Now, the Trump administration has ended its contract with the charity. The shelter, known as the Children's Village, officially closes June 30th. Dozens of staff members are losing their jobs, and a few remaining migrant kids have been moved to other facilities.
10: I was horrified when I heard that that had happened.
8: In recent years, the program looked a lot different than in the 1960s. Instead of Cuba, many of the kids came from Central America, says Miami Archbishop Thomas Wenske.
11: We've had, unfortunately, cases of 12-year-old girls that were giving birth just as they came into the center, and that shows you the, you know, something about the trauma of their odyssey to come to the United States.
8: Children live there while they await resolution of their immigration claims or to be reunified with family living legally in the United States. It's a lockdown facility, but they get meals, schooling, and psychological services.
11: There's a pretty nice playground. It's a dormitory-type situation. You know, it's not luxurious by any standards.
8: The decision by the Office of Refugee Resettlement to close the program was made before President Trump began feuding with Pope Leo over the Iran war last month. But Wenske worries about a future influx of migrant children.
11: The question we raise is, you know, why would you shut down your best program, and why would you do it in an area that's so close to the border? South Florida is a border state when you consider the Caribbean all around us.
8: And that includes Cuba, where tensions with the U.S. raise fears of an exodus. Emily Hilliard is a spokeswoman for the U.S. Department of Health and Human Services. It oversees the Office of Refugee Resettlement. She says the decision is part of broader efforts to close unused shelters across the country.
12: The daily population of unaccompanied alien children in ORR care is significantly lower at 1,900 than the peak of 22,000 children during the Biden administration.
8: The closure has caused worry among some Cuban exiles who support Trump. They're also Catholic and proud of Pedro Pan's legacy. Their ranks include politicians and business leaders. As for Anrich, she's now 78, a retired teacher. She is part of a Pedro Pan group that funded field trips and supplies for shelter kids.
10: It's very sad because we felt so connected to these children.
8: She hopes if another crisis in Latin America brings unaccompanied minors to the U.S., the government will restart the Miami shelter because of its long, successful track record. For NPR News, I'm David Ovalle in Miami.

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7: 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I'm A. Martinez.
9: And I'm Leila Fadel. A South African court is hearing an animal rights case this week, arguing that three elephants at the Johannesburg City Zoo are depressed. Kate Bartlett reports.
10: Lami, Mompane, and Ramadiba are the last elephants held in a zoo anywhere in South Africa. And now a court case is challenging whether they should remain there at all. Their enclosure is only slightly bigger than a soccer field.
11: I'm walking through Joburg Zoo, and here I'm coming up to the elephant. I just see this one guy. He looks kind of listless. Not much shade for them, really.
10: The lawsuit has been brought by a chief of the indigenous Khoi people and several animal welfare groups.
12: Elephants in the wild would walk up to 30 kilometers a day, maybe even more. Here we've got three animals slung together who have to spend all their time together.
10: David Bilchitz is a board member at Animal Law Reform South Africa, one of the groups bringing the case.
12: They sort of move slowly, they sway from side to side, and all of these behaviors demonstrate a strong degree of psychological distress, frustration, depression, and boredom.
10: But Jenny Moodley, a spokeswoman for Johannesburg Zoo, argues the elephants are well cared for, and its staff, quote, remain committed to caring for and providing for the elephants. Some visitors to the zoo, like Stefan Oosthuizen, said they would be sad to see the elephants go.
13: There's so many people in Johannesburg that don't have the means or the funds to go to a private game reserve or travel all the way to Kruger or whatever to see them.
10: But others, like visiting American veterinary student Chris Lopez, aren't so sure.
14: I feel like they kind of look a little sad, like they don't really have a lot of enrichment here.
10: A judge will later rule on whether the animals should be removed from the zoo and rehomed in a conservation area. Kate Bartlett, NPR News, Johannesburg.
7: Britain is famous for drizzle, but climate change is making rainfall heavier and more erratic and causing more flooding. For NPR's Climate Solutions Week, Lauren Freya reports on an unlikely creature that's been brought back from extinction to help.
15: Central Line, Platform 3, the train now approaching is to...
16: West London's Greenford Tube Station used to flood.
15: Please mind the gap between the train and the platform.
16: Until a new family moved in nearby, I crept up to their rather muddy doorstep.
17: So this is their house here?
18: This is their home, yeah. So it might just look a pile of sticks, but this is actually...
16: Their home is made of sticks because the new neighbors are beavers. 2.5 years ago, Elliot Newton helped bring a family of 5 beavers to what used to be a golf course with a creek running through it.
18: So if I'm a beaver, I can feel the water moving past my whiskers, so I want to try and block that up.
16: Newton works for a conservation group that uses beavers as anti-flood engineers.
18: The beavers have come in and they've actually put this dam in, and that has now created this beaver pond, which is just holding water here, stopping flood risk from further downstream.
16: Beavers build dams in part to hide underwater from predators. This one has turned a city park into a wetland, which acts like a 20-acre sponge in the middle of the British capital. Joggers stop to watch them in action.
11: Is that a tree it's just felled?
16: A reddish-brown adult is hard at work.
11: He's massive.
16: This one's the size of a fat golden retriever. Sean McCormick is a local veterinarian who started this project. The city was planning to build a levee here.
0: Big diggers and earthworks and expensive engineering works, it would have cost hundreds of thousands.
16: McCormick convinced authorities to try something different.
0: The beavers can do it probably a fraction of the cost, certainly more sustainably.
16: Not only has the nearby tube station stopped flooding, freshwater shrimp have appeared in the creek, plus 8 new species of birds, 2 types of bats, and rare brown hairstreak butterflies. Now, part of what makes this surprising is that British beavers were hunted to extinction more than 400 years ago. Then they were revived in a Scottish rainforest.
19: In 2009, beavers were released onto the loch we've just been walking past.
16: Forest ranger Pete Creech was there to open the crates when 2 Norwegian beavers, Millie and Bjornar, arrived.
19: I suppose we became kind of attached to Millie and Bjornar.
16: They're like the Adam and Eve of the modern British species. And here's what baby beavers sound like.
19: Lots of squeaking. They sound a bit like demented guinea pigs.
16: Squeaking rodent climate warriors. While the United Kingdom overall is getting wetter, some areas, including parts of Scotland, are getting drier, even seeing wildfires. Beavers help protect wetlands, which are also disappearing to development.
19: Wetlands are one of the most biodiverse habitats in the world. The UK has lost over 95% of its wetlands, and now we're frantically trying to put them back.
16: Not everyone thinks more rodents are the best way to do that, though.
20: Yeah, no, I'm a farmer's daughter, and I've been with the union now for 24 years.
16: Kate Maitland works for the National Union of Farmers in Scotland, where beavers have spread into private farmland, in part because of beaver bombers, people who release them without licenses.
20: It's quite devastating to see acres and acres of your land underwater.
16: Beavers dam up irrigation channels, flood crops, and sometimes fell beloved centuries-old trees.
11: Wow! These small animals took down all these trees.
13: Yeah, they took down.
16: Scottish farmer Tom Bowser's land is littered with downed trees, but he sees benefits too. Beavers have diverted floodwaters from his driveway and attract tourists to his farm.
13: And now we run beaver watching tours through the spring and summer months, and they're really popular.
16: Especially with school kids who previously knew beavers only from fairy tales. The beaver buzz is catching on among land managers across Britain, especially short-staffed ones.
21: Willow, hawthorn, got an oak there.
16: South of London, Ian Glover manages a 125-acre nature reserve all by himself.
21: It's very densely vegetated. There isn't a huge amount of species diversity.
16: He's applied to bring beavers here and has a long list of chores for them. Thin out undergrowth, bring in more light and species by expanding this wetland.
21: They're more interested in retaining water on the site so that they can avoid wolves.
11: Wolves?
21: Yeah, sorry. Wolves, bears, lynx, that kind of thing.
16: Most of their predators have gone extinct here. But nobody's telling these beavers who have just been so useful. Lauren Fryer, NPR News, London.
7: Later today on All Things Considered, a different climate solution, miniature forests that help to cool urban environments.
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7: 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I'm Amy Martinez.
9: And I'm Leila Fadel.
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9: Good morning. Israel's Benjamin Netanyahu is against a diplomatic deal to end the war with Iran. He wants to end the ceasefire and attack again. President Trump says Netanyahu will do whatever Trump wants. It's Morning Edition from NPR News. Former Cuban President Raul Castro has been charged with murder by U.S. prosecutors. I'm Leila Fadel.
7: And I'm Amy Martinez. Trump has already blocked shipments of oil and imposed sanctions. Exiles in Miami support the efforts to push out leadership. Also, two police officers who defended the Capitol on January 6th are suing to block Trump from paying rioters from a new Justice Department fund. We hear from a former DOJ attorney who managed the 9/11 Victims Fund. It's Thursday, May 21st. Isley brother Ron Isley turns 85 years old today. News is next.
2: Live from NPR News in Washington, I'm Corva Coleman. Acting U.S. Attorney General Todd Blanche says anyone who applies for money from a huge new compensation fund will have their conduct in the case reviewed. This week, he said President Trump was settling his lawsuit against the IRS. In exchange, he will create a nearly $1.8 billion fund. This is for people who claim they were targeted by the Justice Department. Critics say that could include January 6th rioters. Blanche says commissioners of the fund who have not yet been named would review each applicant's claim.
4: The agreement makes plain that the commissioners have a bunch of factors they have to consider: expenses, how much money they want, what the claimant did, the claimant's conduct. And so that's something that we will pick good commissioners, and that's something that they will take into account.
2: He spoke to CNN. Two police officers who helped defend the U.S. Capitol when it was attacked are suing to block payouts to anyone involved in the riot. The United States is threatening to revoke the visa of the Palestinian ambassador to the U.N. That's unless he withdraws his run for a leadership role at the U.N. That's according to a U.S. State Department cable obtained by NPR's Daniel Estrin.
23: Palestinian U.N. Ambassador Riyad Mansour is known for his emotional speeches last year during the Gaza war. A State Department cable this week says his run for a vice president role at the U.N. General Assembly would fuel tension. The U.S. is threatening to revoke his delegation's visas if he doesn't withdraw. Hadi Amer, a former U.S. official on Palestinian affairs.
24: Using visa restrictions is extremely rare. Generally, it's counterproductive because you need diplomats to work out problems between governments.
23: The State Department said it would not comment on specific visa cases. Daniel Estrin, NPR News, Tel Aviv.
2: NATO and the European Union are rejecting Russia's claims that the Baltic states are letting Ukraine use their airspace for drone attacks. Baltic leaders say Russia is redirecting these Ukrainian drones into their territory. Terry Schultz has more from Brussels.
25: A day after NATO jets scrambled and shot down a Ukrainian drone that had flown into Estonian airspace, Lithuania put its capital on high alert for another one, sending people into air raid shelters. These are just the most recent incidents of Ukrainian drones flying off course, which Baltic leaders blame on Russian electronic warfare, while Moscow accuses the frontline states of becoming participants in the conflict, a claim flatly dismissed by NATO chief Mark Rutte.
26: Totally ridiculous. Totally ridiculous, and Russia knows it.
25: European Union leaders also issued sharp warnings to Russia and its ally Belarus that they bear full responsibility for any consequences to public safety caused by redirecting the drones. For NPR News, I'm Terry Schultz in Brussels.
2: You're listening to NPR News from Washington. Russian President Vladimir Putin has departed China after a two-day state visit. He went to Beijing for meetings with Chinese President Xi Jinping only a few days after President Trump was there. However, there's no word on whether Putin and Xi agreed on a major gas pipeline between their countries. The project has been stalled. Despite a historically unaffordable housing market, more Gen Zers in their 20s are managing to buy a home. NPR's Jennifer Ludden reports they're outpacing millennials at the same age.
16: In Milwaukee, 27-year-old Francisco Vazquez manages a fast food restaurant and just bought a three-bedroom home that cost half the national median price. He saved up aggressively for the down payment, partly while living with his parents.
6: Most of my paycheck, probably like 70%, into just broad index stock.
16: Compared to millennials, Gen Z homebuyers last year were less likely to have student loan debt or get help from parents. That's according to the National Association of Realtors. They were more likely to tap down payment assistance and to be single buyers. Jennifer Ludden, NPR News.
2: A federal judge has ruled defense attorneys for the man accused of starting the deadly Palisades fire in the Los Angeles area cannot use information suggesting the L.A. Fire Department was negligent. The lawyers wanted to use information suggesting the fire department left a blaze smoldering before the big Palisades fire broke out on New Year's Day in 2025. That blaze killed 12 people. I'm Corva Coleman, NPR News in Washington.
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10: Good morning. It is 5:06. I'm Bree Burkett with Arizona Public Radio.

0: $1 million out of its Land and Water Conservation Fund to preserve more than 300 acres of privately owned land in southern Arizona. KNNU's Adrian Scablin has more.
1: State officials say the property near the town of Patagonia is an important wildlife corridor for more than 40 at-risk species, including jaguars. The conservation easement connects two sections of the Coronado National Forest. It also protects riparian areas along Sonata Creek, which was designated an important bird area by the Arizona Game and Fish Department. The effort is one of 15 approved projects this year, conserving over 34,000 acres of private forests across the country. For KNAU, I'm Adrian Scablin in Flagstaff.
2: Funding for KNAU comes from DNA People's Legal Services, a member of the Arizona Marijuana Expungement Coalition. The coalition's Reclaim Your Future campaign provides legal services to help Arizonans expunge prior arrest records, charges, and convictions for some marijuana-related offenses. More information at azexpunge.org.
0: Sunny and warm again today and into the holiday weekend. For Memorial Day on Monday, expect windy conditions with isolated weak mountain showers and thunderstorms. 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
3: It's Morning Edition from NPR News. I'm Leila Fadel in Washington, D.C.
4: And I'm A. Martinez in Los Angeles, California. President Trump says he's willing to wait a little longer for an agreement with Iran before deciding whether to strike the country again.
3: Iran says it's ready for either scenario, peace or more war. It comes as Israel pushes for the war to resume and several Arab countries push back.
4: Joining us to discuss the latest from the Gulf is NPR international correspondent Aya Batraoui in Dubai. So earlier this week, President Trump said he held off on striking Iran because the leaders of Saudi Arabia, Qatar, and the United Arab Emirates asked him to. But how much longer is Trump willing to wait?
5: Well, Trump told reporters yesterday the U.S. is dealing with impressive and talented Iranian negotiators now and that it could be several more days before he makes a decision, but he wouldn't commit to a timeline.
6: Hopefully those people will make a deal that's going to be great for everybody. But I don't know. Do I get what? I never get tired. But what I like to do, if I can save war by waiting a couple of days, if I can save people being killed by waiting a couple of days, I think it's a great thing to do.
5: Now, Iran's position is that they are negotiating the terms of a permanent ceasefire in good faith through mediators like Pakistan, but that they also have suspicion, given that the last two times they were in the midst of talks with the Trump administration, the U.S. and Israel launched war. Now, Iran says it prefers diplomacy, but its armed commanders are threatening an even wider war if Iran is attacked again.
4: Do Gulf Arab states have much leverage with President Trump right now?
5: So these countries were not consulted before this war was launched by the U.S. and Israel back in February. Some only got a short notice to prepare their air defenses, while others got no warning at all. But the thing is, they have borne the brunt of Iran's counterattacks in this war. And countries like Saudi Arabia and Qatar want to see this war end. But Trump has also been speaking regularly with Israel's prime minister. And just this week, they had a tense and contentious call. A person familiar with the matter, not authorized to speak publicly, told NPR Benjamin Netanyahu railed against a deal to end the war and that Trump told him he would continue to pursue a deal that prevents Iran from acquiring a nuclear weapon, but that Iran needs to show flexibility. Now, another factor A to consider here is that Saudi Arabia is hosting 2 million Muslims from around the world for the annual Hajj pilgrimage next week. And Saudi Arabia's foreign minister publicly thanked Trump yesterday for granting more time for talks with Iran.
4: Now, right now, hundreds of ships are not able to get through the Strait of Hormuz. So what can you tell us about Iran's continued control there?
5: All right. So this really is Iran's most important point of leverage right now. And it has driven up oil and food prices globally, as we know. And the U.S. has in turn blocked Iranian ships from exporting its oil out at sea. But Iran has established a new body to collect tolls and coordinate the transit of ships through the strait. They're calling it the Persian Gulf Strait Authority. They published a map yesterday of what it says are waters under Iran's control now. And it encompasses the United Arab Emirates territorial waters, including an oil terminal and a port that the UAE is using to bypass the strait. A powerful Emirati minister named Sultan Al Jaber, he also runs Abu Dhabi's state-run and state-owned oil company, said this yesterday at the Atlantic Council.
7: This sets a dangerous precedent. Once you accept that a single country can hold the world's most important waterway hostage,
5: Now, again, Gulf countries have borne the brunt of these attacks, and the UAE says drones from Iraq, where Iranian-backed militias are active, were launched at its nuclear power plant.

0: In Abu Dhabi on Sunday, it sparked a fire. It hit an electric generator. But, you know, attacks like this show that even in a ceasefire, Gulf countries, especially the UAE, because of its close ties with Israel, remain very vulnerable.
1: That's NPR's Aya Batraoui in Dubai. Thank you very much.
0: Thanks a lot.
2: For more on how U.S. allies in the Persian Gulf are approaching this latest stage of the war, we're joined by Joseph Westfall. He's a former U.S. ambassador to Saudi Arabia during the Obama administration and now a senior global fellow at the University of Pennsylvania's Lauder Institute. Good morning and welcome to the program.
3: Good morning, Liv.
2: So why are Saudi Arabia, Qatar, and the UAE pushing for this delay?
3: Well, they have very strong economic incentives to do that. The problem, I think, is that they themselves are not united as a group. You know, the Gulf Cooperative Council, which we had always hoped would be strengthened, is really weak these days. And the UAE and Saudi Arabia are having these skirmishes where, you know, the UAE is withdrawing from OPEC and their relationship is really not in the best of sense today because of the connection of the UAE and Israel. So I think they are not as united in this. Mm-hmm. They certainly want to be able to open the commerce.
2: In the Strait of Hormuz.
3: Yeah, in the Straits of Hormuz. That's really important to them. But, you know, the Iranians have the upper hand.
2: Do these Gulf countries have the leverage to get the U.S. to listen to their requests? And are they sending, you said they're not united on many issues, but are they sending a united sort of message to the United States?
3: I think there are individual messages. I wouldn't say that's a united message. I think they're, you know, Mohammed bin Salman will talk to President Trump and so on. So it's not a coordinated effort, but I think they all have an end state that they want to see this war come to an end. They want to see commerce move forward. Iran is, you know, in a very weakened state. They will survive this, but how long they will survive it is unknown. The regime, I mean.
2: You mentioned Iran has the upper hand here. Why do you say that?
3: Well, because they, first of all, they have they have retained the ability to halt the flow of traffic in the straits, and so this choke on the vital supply chains that exist not only for the Gulf countries but for the rest of the world, for China, for us and others, is really really pretty crucial. Mm-hmm. So they have the upper hand right now because we are trying to negotiate something that they're not really willing to negotiate. They're still a very hardline group. They're not going to give up some of the things that maybe the administration wants to give up. Israel, on the other hand, is fighting for its survival. It's a very different view that Israel has of this war than the United States.
2: Let me ask you about that, because as the Gulf countries are saying, let's have a delay, President Trump and the Israeli Prime Minister Benjamin Netanyahu had this very contentious call in which he was pushing for a resumption of the war, and Trump is saying he'll do whatever I want him to do. How much leverage does Israel have here over the United States?
3: I think it has a lot. I think it has a significant amount of leverage. Would I say total leverage? No. I think their goal is so important to them. They're so driven by this threat that Iran poses for them, not only in terms of Iran itself, but its proxies and militias that are still fighting in Lebanon and other places. I think that Israel is going to maintain a very, very aggressive position to continue this war and to bring down this regime.
2: Now, all of these countries agree that they don't want Iran to get to a nuclear weapon, and that is the stated goal one of many that the U.S. has said. But is that really the main issue that is driving these decisions right now when it comes to what the U.S. is going to do and what allies are pressuring the U.S. to do?
3: Personally, I don't think so. You know, when I was ambassador, I had a conversation with Mohammed bin Salman about the nuclear pieces.
2: Crown Prince of Saudi Arabia.
3: Yes, when we were negotiating the nuclear piece. And he said, you know, we're not concerned that Iran will deploy a nuclear weapon. We're concerned that Iran will have a nuclear accident, much like Chernobyl, for example, which will affect all of us. That's why we need to stop their nuclear ambition as much as possible.
2: Joseph Westphal is a former U.S. ambassador to Saudi Arabia. Thank you for your time and your insights.
3: Thank you.
1: The largest housing affordability bill in decades passed the House on Wednesday. It had huge bipartisan support. NPR's Stephen Bisaha tells us why both parties are behind it.
4: Have you seen the price of homes lately? The median sales price is about $400,000, way more than the typical American family can afford.
5: Everyone recognizes that, hey, we need to do something about housing affordability.
4: Ross Marchand is the head of the Taxpayer Protection Alliance, a right-leaning think tank.
5: We have an entire generation of Americans that are priced out of owning their own home. I mean, that's a crisis, and that's inexcusable.
4: The 21st Century Road to Housing Act tries to address this by encouraging more home building. That boosts supply and lowers prices. And the bill does that by clearing out little bits of red tape. Like, if you want to build a house between two that already got an environmental review, you would not need a new one.
5: Are there some environmental restrictions that should be maintained? Absolutely. But as it is written right now, these local codes, it is out of control.
6: I couldn't agree with them more.
4: Lori Goodman is the founder of the Housing Finance Policy Center at the left-leaning Urban Institute. She says local codes can get in the way of building housing, like manufactured homes. The bill makes it so they could use one national code instead. Goodman says that would amp up construction.
6: By allowing, you know, a factory in Pennsylvania to ship to a home in New York.
4: The bill also bans any group that owns 350 or more houses from buying up any more. The concern is that these corporate landlords can outbid American families. But Goodman thinks banning large-scale investors is overkill.
6: They actually own a very small share of single-family homes.
4: Ross Marchand does like that the ban has some exceptions, like allowing corporate investors to build new homes for rent.
5: We need 4 million new homes to keep up with demand.
4: That's the figure given by Realtor.com for the housing gap. The Senate passed its own version of this bill a few months ago and now heads back to them to consider for final passage. Stephen Bisaha, NPR News.

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1: 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It is 5:19.
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3: I'm KNAU meteorologist Lee Bourne with the Memorial Day weekend weather outlook. Boy, time flies. We have a steady warm-up set to continue into the weekend ahead. High temperatures just running a few degrees above average for us on this sunny Thursday afternoon. Mountains in the mid-70s. Navajo and Apache counties, low mid-80s. Prescott region checking in right near 80 degrees today in the Verde Valley, near 90 degrees. We continue to warm it up into the holiday weekend, where mountains will be in the mid-upper 70s. Verde Valley in the low 90s. Prescott region in the mid-80s. On Memorial Day Monday, we have an area of weak low pressure that may kick off a few garden variety showers and thunderstorms, mainly over the mountain locations. The best chance for a little bit of wetting rain will be across eastern Arizona Monday night. Have a great weekend honoring those who made the ultimate sacrifice.

0: of The Next Fresh Air, actor Rose Byrne. She's nominated for a Tony for her leading role in the revival of Noel Coward's Fallen Angels. She was nominated for an Oscar for her role in the film If I Had Legs, I'd Kick You. She co-starred in the films Bridesmaids, Spy, and Neighbors, and in the TV shows Platonic and Damages. 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
2: It's Morning Edition from NPR News. I'm Leila Fadel.
3: And Amy Martinez. Two police officers who defended the Capitol on January 6th have filed a lawsuit to stop President Trump from giving $1.8 billion to victims of, quote, weaponization and lawfare. The officers don't want that money going to rioters convicted in connection with the attack. The nearly $2 billion fund was created to settle a lawsuit Trump filed against the IRS over the public release of his tax returns. Joining us to discuss that fund is Rupa Bhattacharya. She managed victim compensation funds for the Department of Justice, including the September 11th Victims Fund. She's currently legal director at the Institute for Constitutional Advocacy and Protection at Georgetown University. So, Rupa, how does the size of this fund compare to the ones you administered?
4: So the size of this fund is quite large. It is smaller than the September 11th Victim Compensation Fund, which compensated tens of thousands of people. But it is, in terms of a litigation settlement fund, it's probably larger than any I've ever seen, particularly when you consider that the only plaintiffs in this lawsuit, who are technically the ones who are supposed to be receiving the compensation, are just a few individuals.
3: Okay, so how does that complicate, actually, say the money goes to people in a case like this, in the size of a fund like this? Is it just as simple as apply for the fund and then you get the money, or how much more complicated is it?
4: So, it's really quite extraordinary that taxpayer money in this amount would be set aside for a fund where there have been no criteria and no guidelines established, not by the department, certainly, which is setting up the fund, but also not by Congress. Every other fund that I was involved in involved money that had been appropriated by Congress for that particular purpose, and where Congress, by statute, had established both the criteria for who was eligible and, once someone was determined eligible, the criteria for how much compensation they would receive, depending on the type of harm that was suffered. None of those sorts of guidelines are evident on the face of the memo that Acting Attorney General Blanche has released.
3: Yeah, normally, you mentioned Congress, normally they would appoint an oversight committee. In this case, the DOJ is appointing the oversight board. That's legal, but is it unusual?
4: Well, so it's not actually clear to me that it's legal, but it's okay. It's certainly unusual. When you think about the legality of the fund, I think you actually have to think about two different things. The first is whether or not the Treasury Department actually has the authority to settle the litigation that was filed against it and to do so with money out of the judgment fund. That, I think, might be legal, although the way in which it has been done here is quite contrary to the purposes for which that fund was created. But the second question is, once that settlement money comes into the United States, can it be diverted into this other fund that Congress did not create? That, I think, very well may be illegal. Ordinarily, any funds that are received by the United States have to be placed into the general treasury so that Congress can then reappropriate them under various provisions of law, and because constitutionally Congress has the power of the purse.
3: Yeah. Two officers who defended the Capitol on January 6th, they're fighting this in court. Do you think they have a case?
4: I think there are a lot of legal claims that they can make. The question is going to be whether or not a court finds that they have sufficient standing, meaning that they themselves have suffered a sufficient injury to actually bring the case, which is somewhat ironic because the court that was actually reviewing the Trump versus IRS case, one of the concerns that it had was that it lacked jurisdiction because there was not a sufficient case or controversy between the two parties because they're both on the same side, right? President Trump is on both sides of the V in the underlying litigation, and standing is another component of that case or controversy requirement.
3: Rupa Bhattacharya at Georgetown University, thank you very much for your insights.
4: Thank you very much. I appreciate your time.
2: 250 years ago, the Founding Fathers signed the Declaration of Independence. 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
5: You know this beloved cultural icon from movies, Sesame Street, and
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5: Kermit the Frog's origin story starts well before the Muppet Show hit the air in the 1970s. We find the original Kermit puppet at the Smithsonian's National Museum of American History. In a large storage room, curator Ryan Lintelman opens the doors of a tall metal cabinet.
7: And here they are.
5: We see lots of faces. Kermit, Oscar the Grouch, Elmo, and others sitting upright as if they're ready to start bantering away. Jim Henson created Kermit in 1955 for a local TV show in Washington, D.C.
8: He cut a ping pong ball in half for the eyes.
5: And he used an old spring coat of his mom's, which is more beigey green than the bright green Kermit would later become.
8: It wasn't even Kermit the Frog at that time. He kind of looks more like a lizard.
5: Henson's great innovation was realizing the new medium of television, with its close-up shots, could give these puppets more personality. He'd make Kermit pucker his face or wince in reaction. He became a prankster, an organizer amid chaos, and what Henson's son Brian has called a world-class straight man.
9: Let's hear you sing the alphabet.
10: A, B, C, D, E, F, Cookie Monster.
9: Cookie Monster isn't the letter of the alphabet. I'm leaving.
10: I love you.
9: I love you too.
5: But Lintelman says what has always made Kermit the Frog uniquely American is his eternal optimism.
8: He's somebody who is always thinking about the future. He's trying to deal with his own shortcomings, right? It's not easy being green, but relies upon the sort of found family of friends that he has around him to, you know, achieve his goals and help them achieve theirs.
5: Even if that's not always easy either. Jennifer Ludden, NPR News.
6: It's not easy being green. It seems you blend in with so many other ordinary things. And people tend to pass you over because you're not standing out like flashy sparkles in the water or stars in the sky.
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11: Climate change makes heat waves more intense. So to confront this, some communities in the U.S. are planting dense mini forests.
12: The plants talk to each other. Like they tell each other that I need more water. Can you send me some? And they work together.
11: I'm Scott Detrow. 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
1: Live from NPR News in Washington, I'm Windsor Johnston. An Israeli airstrike on a house in southern Lebanon has killed 14 people, including 6 children and 4 women. NPR's Jane Arath went to the site of the attack.
2: Wednesday morning, the day after the attack, first responders were still using excavators, removing rubble to dig with their hands for enough body parts to identify the dead. All but 2 of the people killed were from an extended family, the youngest a 1.5-year-old child, relatives said. The blast completely collapsed the building in the small village near Tyre. Despite a ceasefire between Israel and Lebanon, Israeli forces have occupied southern Lebanon and are launching waves of attacks they say are aimed at the militant group Hezbollah. Local officials said 2 of those killed in the attack on the house were Syrian, including a child. Jane Arath, NPR News, Deir Anun al-Nahr, Lebanon.
1: The U.S. Commission of Fine Arts could vote today on updated plans for President Trump's proposed triumphal arch in Washington. The 250-foot structure would stand between the Lincoln Memorial and Arlington National Cemetery. The commission approved the concept last month after requesting several design changes. Its members, who were appointed by Trump, are now set to review the revised proposal. You're listening to NPR News from Washington. Health Secretary Robert F. Kennedy Jr. is making big changes to an important scientific panel. NPR's Ping Wong reports.
3: If you've ever gotten a routine mammogram or a colonoscopy or screening for depression in a physical, it's because of guidelines created by the U.S. Preventive Services Task Force. The panel of primary care clinicians recommends screenings and services people should and shouldn't get based on scientific reviews. Kennedy fired the 2 top physicians leading the panel. He's called the task force negligent and vowed to shake it up. Dr. Alex Crist is a family physician and former chair of the panel.
4: The task force, it's been the North Star on how do we make guidelines, and it's had such an influence on prevention and health in America. To just throw this out is just reckless.
3: Health officials plan to name new members to the panel in June. Ping Huang, NPR News.
1: Gas prices are rising ahead of the Memorial Day weekend, with many Americans being forced to make alternative holiday plans. Juan Saro is a disabled Navy veteran who lives outside of Atlanta.
5: I lost my vehicle because I couldn't afford it. I couldn't afford to live and to maintain my house with the boys and then also drive a vehicle and pay for that and gas. So I lost my vehicle.
1: AAA says a gallon of regular gas is about $4.56. This is NPR News.
6: Good morning. It is 5:33. I'm Bree Burkett with Arizona Public Radio News and at Flagstaff. Arizona has executed a death row inmate for setting 2 people on fire more than 20 years ago. The State Department of Corrections says Leroy McGill was put to death yesterday via lethal injection at the Arizona State Prison Complex in Florence. McGill set Charles Perez and his girlfriend on fire in 2002 after they accused him of theft. Perez died of his injuries the next day, while his girlfriend survived with severe burns. McGill's execution is the first in Arizona this year. The Death Penalty Information Center says McGill and 12 other people have been executed across the country by this point, with 2 more scheduled in Tennessee and Florida this week. You're listening to Morning Edition on Arizona Public Radio. Bird Note in about 12 minutes.
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8: 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I'm Leila Fadel in Washington, D.C.
9: And Amy Martinez in Los Angeles, California. Former Cuban President Raul Castro is facing murder and other charges in the U.S. Federal prosecutors allege Wednesday he ordered two civilian planes to be shot down in 1996. NPR's Eider Peralta reports from Miami on the case and the already tense relations between the U.S. and Cuba.
10: 30 years ago, three civilian aircraft took off from Miami, and Cuban MiGs shot two of them down. Silvia Iriondo was riding in the one plane that escaped the Cuban missiles. Iriondo stands in the middle of Miami's Freedom Tower, awaiting an announcement from Acting Attorney General Todd Blanche. Today, she says, is a day of hope.
11: A day that marks the beginning of a road for justice, a justice that has eluded the families and our community for 30 years.
10: Iriondo was traveling with Brothers to the Rescue, a Miami-based group that used to fly over the Strait of Florida to help Cuban migrants who had fled Cuba on rafts. On several occasions, the planes also flew into Cuban airspace and dropped anti-government leaflets that fell on the Cuban mainland. At the time, the U.S. State Department asked the FAA to ground the Brothers to the Rescue planes because they feared one day the Cuban government could shoot down the planes. For decades, Iriondo called on the U.S. government to bring charges against Raul Castro, who at the time was his brother Fidel's Minister of Defense. But for decades, the case languished until yesterday, when Acting Attorney General Todd Blanche took the podium.
12: Today, we are announcing an indictment charging Raul Castro and several others with conspiracy to kill U.S. nationals.
10: The indictment alleges the Cubans spied on the group in Miami, that they prepared for the strikes by running training flights. And in the end, the U.S. alleges, they killed four humanitarians, three of them Americans, flying unarmed civilian planes. Blanche was asked, what's next? Will the U.S. actually try to capture Castro, who is almost 95?
12: The reason why we indict somebody is because we want them here to face justice in front of a jury of their peers. So
10: Michael Bustamante, who studies Cuba at the University of Miami, says this seems like one more move by the Trump administration to force capitulation from the Cuban government. The U.S. is already running a de facto oil blockade on Cuba, and it recently announced sanctions on nearly the entire leadership of the island. This indictment, Bustamante says,
13: also sets the table ostensibly for the thing that the administration lacked, if they ever did want to escalate to military action, which was a pretext to do so.
10: The Cuban government seemed unmoved. President Miguel Díaz-Canel said the U.S. is fabricating lies to justify a senseless military intervention. In Miami, though, the moment was cathartic.
14: This indictment is not only an act of justice, it's an act of solidarity.
10: I meet Rosa Maria Payá at the same church where her dad, perhaps the most famous pro-democracy activist in Cuba, once met with the exile community. According to the Inter-American Commission on Human Rights, Oswaldo Payá was assassinated by the Cuban government after he gathered thousands of signatures asking the Cuban government to institute a multi-party democracy. Rosa Maria Payá says today that dream finally feels attainable.
14: It feels very real.
10: Cubans are out on the street, she says. The Cuban opposition has a transition plan. And now they have a White House willing to take extraordinary measures to pressure the Cuban government. Maya's father opposed the U.S. embargo on Cuba. I ask her if she has any qualms about the humanitarian consequences of the U.S. actions.
14: The situation is devastating, but the suffering is being imposed by the Cuban regime.
10: The only way to end the suffering, she says, is for the Cuban leadership to go. Eider Peralta, NPR News, Miami.
9: Mount Cristo Rey overlooks New Mexico, Texas, and Mexico. Every year, thousands of pilgrims hike up to the large statue of Christ at the top. The Catholic diocese owns the property and considers it a holy site. The federal government says it wants to extend the border wall that's at the foot of the mountain. Angela Kocherga with member station KTEP says the land is now at the center of a legal fight over religious freedom versus border security.
15: The gleaming white statue of Christ at the top of Mount Cristo Rey towers over the tiny border town, Sunland Park, New Mexico. At least 40,000 people a year walk the winding path up the mountain to reach the limestone sculpture of Jesus Christ with outstretched arms. The Good Friday pilgrimage is one of the largest. It's a tradition for Lulu Alvarado's family. She looked down disapprovingly at the construction crews using heavy equipment to clear land to extend the border wall.
16: It really shows the divide between people.
15: Ruben Escandon is with the Mount Cristo Rey Restoration Committee.
17: It's a religious icon. It's also a cultural icon, and it's an artistic icon.
15: He's part of an all-volunteer organization that includes families who for generations have cared for the 29-foot figure of Christ. They rely on donations.
16: Donations for your mountain free postcards.
15: The Department of Homeland Security, in an eminent domain lawsuit, wants to seize about 14 acres for additional roads, fencing, vehicle barriers, security lighting, cameras, sensors, and more. They've offered the diocese just over $183,000 for the property. Escandon says he understands the need for border enforcement, but...
17: I think they're doing it backwards, starting the construction, and then now they're covering their behinds, you know, saying, okay, well, now we need to take the property.
15: The diocese is fighting the federal government's effort to take possession of some of its land, and in a court filing said it will substantially burden the free exercise of religion. William Powell, an attorney representing the Las Cruces Diocese, said, quote, the effort to condemn diocesan land to build a border wall is an affront to religious liberty, end quote. Ramon Garcia is in his 70s, but still makes the more than 2-mile pilgrimage up Mount Cristo Rey during the Easter season. The border native says President Trump is just stealing land from the people. April Fincher's family moved to this area 3 years ago. During her first hike up the mountain with her 14-year-old daughter, she only had one question.
18: Can you still get all the way up? Okay, then build the wall.
15: U.S. Customs and Border Protection said, quote, access to the shrine will not be affected as all attendees enter from the U.S. side, end quote. CBP wants to cut off a well-worn smuggling route and close a gap with other sections of the border wall in this area. The mountain is already heavily guarded by helicopters, drones, Border Patrol agents on horseback, and SUVs. There are also ground sensors and cameras. The legal battle could last months. For NPR News, I'm Angela Cocherga in Sunland Park, New Mexico.

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2: This is Bird Note. Grammy-winning musician Ricky Lee Jones says her earliest memories are of sounds. Running water, a bouncing ball, and birds.
3: When I grew up in Arizona, I would hear the mourning dove in the morning on the way to school, cooing late in the afternoon.
2: Ricky grew to love that soothing song and even learned to coo like a dove by blowing into her cupped hands.
4: Gotta warm those hands up.
2: On tour, Ricky heard mourning doves across the U.S. and started noticing subtle regional differences in their songs, including the doves in her hometown.
3: I didn't know I knew this till I went back to visit my dad when I was 30 years old. And I was walking in the dirt by some oleanders, and I heard the dove. And remembered all this. I just got goosebumps. I just was connected instantly to my childhood there. The dove was the way in. And that's probably the first bird that really called to me.
2: Now, Ricky calls back to the doves from her patio and the stage. For Bird Note, I'm Mark Bramhill.
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0: It's Morning Edition from NPR News. I'm Amy Martinez.
8: And I'm Leila Fadel. In the 80s and 90s, hacky sacks were a staple of college quads and outdoor festivals. Not that I would know because I'm so young. Recently, the beanbags have been discovered by a new generation. Dina Pritchup reports from Oregon, the modern hacky sack's birthplace.
9: The Footbag Lovers of Portland, a.k.a. FLOP, meet up at an elementary school every Saturday morning. There are a couple dozen people split into a few circles. This group has been meeting for about 20 years. There are international champions and Guinness World Record holders doing toe kicks and clipper stalls. And then there's 8th grader Killian Morton, who's a bit newer to the sport.
10: Yeah, probably 2 weeks, maybe a month.
9: It's hard to say exactly why so many kids started kicking hacky sacks a few weeks ago. Some speculate it was a trend from East Coast prep schools, or a hacky sack cameo in the movie Project Hail Mary, or just the natural result of kids looking for something to do when the schools banned cell phones.
10: It's just like out of nowhere, on one random Monday, everyone just had one and was kicking them in the hallways.
9: From Colorado to Kansas City, middle and high school teachers report groups of kids playing hacky sack before sports games and in the hallway between classes. Kids are also uploading TikToks and reels with their moves, which then spread to more schools, just like Killian's.
10: It's kind of crazy how quickly they picked it all up, because they're like doing tricks and stuff.
9: And kids are doing this everywhere. According to the latest Google Trends report, searches for hacky sack went up over 5,000% in the past month. TikTok reports a 7,000% increase in year-to-date searches over the last year. And they say this trend only just started at the end of last month.
11: We just can't get enough, and as soon as we get them in and post to Instagram, we're sold out.
9: Stephanie Sala owns the Five Little Monkeys toy stores in the San Francisco Bay Area and says they're selling a couple hundred sacks a day. Grayson Herdman, who runs the online shop World Footbag, says they're selling out everywhere.
12: A shipment that would usually have lasted us half a year has sold out in 2 weeks.
9: Herdman says footbags need to have the right weight and flexibility for a good hack, and they have to stand up to being kicked. So even the cheaper hacky sacks are usually handmade, either crocheted in Guatemala or hand-sewn in Pakistan or the U.S., which means it's not that easy to just ramp up production.
12: Usually we do like around a dozen daily sales on our website, and it was doing like a sale a minute before it crashed. The footbag has made the generational shift.
9: And at this Saturday meetup, you can see why. People are outside in the sunshine, pulling some amazing moves, encouraging each other, and just having fun. 14-year-old Brennan Rhyme has been kicking for well over a year. For a while, he was the only kid at circles like these, and is beyond psyched that it's finally caught on with other teenagers.
13: I've been trying to like pass out bags and stuff, and it just finally clicked for them, and they just all started like simultaneously doing it.
9: These newbies are still working their way up to fancier moves, but they're putting their own spin on it. Trisha George, who has been kicking for over 40 years, has been delighted to have her Instagram suddenly followed by the new generation. But she's equally excited to follow them.
14: I mean, the things they're doing with their bodies. They catch it, they lay down, they roll on top of each other, and they pick it up, and they throw it from the roof.
9: Because as long as you're having fun, and not using your hands, there isn't really a wrong way to hacky sack. As long as you can find one. For NPR News, I'm Dina Pritchett.
8: 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I'm Leila Fadel.
0: And I'm A. Martinez. Trade wars, as we all know, have become the new normal.
15: Parties weaponizing trade flows, using trade to coerce other actors, make others do what they want. It's a scary world out there.
0: Indeed it is. I'm Kai Rizdahl. How, though, does one win a trade war? We'll get into it next time on Marketplace.
16: 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And you're listening to Morning Edition here on KNAU. Good morning on this Thursday, May 21st. It is 5:50. I'm Bree Burkett. Nice to be with you.
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16: Republicans in Congress are racing to approve billions of dollars for immigration enforcement.
18: Republicans are still on track to complete the reconciliation process on time by the June 1 deadline that we set.
16: But that package will likely not include money for the White House ballroom after several GOP lawmakers said they would oppose it. More on that story. Plus, Colorado's Democratic Party voted to formally censure Governor Jared Polis for commuting the sentence of Tina Peters. That's a former county clerk convicted over a plot to promote false 2020 election claims. Those stories and more ahead in the next hour. Sunny and seasonably warm today and into the holiday weekend. The Marketplace Morning Report is just ahead, followed by national and local news headlines. It's 5:51.
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19: From Marketplace, I'm Sabri Benishore in New York. First up, chip-making giant NVIDIA, the world's most valuable company, reported financial results yesterday. It beat Wall Street's already high expectations, but the company is also facing stiffer competition. Marketplace's Henry Epp reports.
2: NVIDIA nearly doubled its revenue from selling the computing systems that power AI data centers in the past year, topping $75 billion in the first quarter, but that growth is not as strong as it was a few years ago, so the company also stressed to investors that it will diversify its customer base beyond the so-called hyperscalers driving the AI boom. It wants to sell more to governments and to companies that make robots and autonomous vehicles. That says the company faces more competition in the market for AI chips, including from some of the huge tech firms that have been its biggest customers. Google, Amazon, Microsoft, and Meta are all developing their own chips for AI. I'm Henry Epp for Marketplace.
19: About 8,000 employees of Meta lost their jobs this week. The company's looking to offset its massive spending on AI, and according to an internal memo, quote, operate with a flatter structure that can move faster. That term, flat or flatness, has become a common refrain when tech companies cut jobs. Marketplace's Megan McCarney-Carino has that.
4: It's hard to coordinate between all the different parts of a growing company. That's where middle managers come in, says Tristan Botello at Yale School of Management.
21: The classic job is getting 12 different status updates from four different departments and trying to understand it in one summary.
4: Which is something AI can do pretty well.
21: Any executive can say, give me a status update from what you're seeing at the team level. 2 a.m., 4 a.m., 7 a.m., 2 p.m., it doesn't matter.
4: Tech companies are eager to cut expenses and red tape, says Emily Rose McCray at Gartner.
22: If you have more layers of responsibility and more levels of sign-off, then really allow you to be effective. If that's one of the major barriers, it could make sense to reduce that.
4: But she says there are limits to how well AI can replicate human managers, and companies could be overloading those who remain. Large teams of 25 or more have become more common as companies collapse their org charts, says Jim Harder at Gallup.
23: If they treat it more as a transaction than as kind of a transformational way to upgrade the way that they manage people, then it can fail.
4: He says employee engagement has dropped to a 10-year low, and manager relationships have a lot to do with that. I'm Megan McCarty-Carino for Marketplace.
19: All right, let's do the numbers. Dow, S&P, and NASDAQ futures are all down in the 3 to 5/10% range, with Dow futures down 150 points. The yield on the 10-year Treasury is at 4.61%.
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19: Radiation and radioactive materials have been used to treat cancer for around 125 years. And these days, that includes injecting radioactive drugs into the body. That market is now worth almost $14 billion, and it's expected to grow to $56 billion by 2034. Progress in this field has been all about how to get the radiation to the cancer cells and avoid or minimize damage to the healthy cells. There is a developing type of therapy driving the growth in this industry that is trying to take that progress a step further. It's called targeted alpha therapy, and Mark Peplow has written about it for New Scientist. He joins us. Hi, Mark.
24: Hi.
19: The radiation treatment that most people are probably familiar with is where a doctor zaps a tumor, you know, with a beam of radiation. There's also injecting radioactive isotopes into a patient. This new way of using radiation is different. How?
24: It's different because often when patients receive radiotherapy, it will affect not just the cancer cells, but it will affect other parts of their body as well. Targeted alpha therapy, the idea of it is that you take a radioactive isotope that emits radiation and you attach it to a wrapper, a molecule that will seek out cancer cells so that it can deliver a targeted blast of radiation. The idea is that it makes the therapy much more effective and it reduces those off-target side effects as well.
19: The radiation that's emitted by these isotopes in particular is kind of different. How so?
24: Yeah, so in high school, we learn that there are three different types of radiation. The first is called alpha. That's what we're talking about here. That is two protons and two neutrons. That makes up the nucleus of a helium atom, actually. And you can imagine these as slow, lumbering, very heavy, but they're like a tank, right? They have huge amounts of energy. So alpha particles travel a much shorter distance, but they pack a much bigger punch. And the idea is to try and focus all of their energy on just the very small area of cancer cells that need to be eradicated.
1: How effective are they, these new treatments?
24: Clinical trials are underway to find out. Beta therapies, there are two sort of big successes over the last 10 years. One is called Lutathera, one is called Pluvicto, and clinical trials have shown them to be very effective against gastrointestinal cancer and prostate cancer, respectively. As far as the alpha therapies go, the clinical trials are underway, really, and different isotopes have reached different stages. For actinium-225, that's the most advanced, really, and we have some agents that have progressed into the final stage of clinical testing. But, you know, there's still a long way to go.
1: Mark Peplow is a science journalist and former chief news editor at Nature. Thank you, Mark, so much.
24: Thank you.
1: You can hear more about these drugs, including where you even get these radioactive isotopes, or to make them, on the podcast. In New York, I'm Sabri Benishore with the Marketplace Morning Report. 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
0: Good morning. President Trump pushed out one Senate Republican and is going after another. They still get to vote for the rest of the year, so will Trump's attacks make it harder to get his priorities passed? It's Morning Edition from NPR News. The U.S. government spent millions to prepare for Ebola outbreaks. Trump cut a lot of that money last year. I'm Martinez.
8: And I'm Leila Fadel. Aid experts say that made the current outbreak in the Democratic Republic of Congo much worse. Also, some American Muslims are rethinking their plans to make a pilgrimage to Mecca this month. And Stephen Colbert hosts The Late Show for the last time tonight. We look at how his comedy changed over the decades. It's Thursday, May 21st. On this day in 1881, nurse Clara Barton founded the American Red Cross. The news is next.
5: Live from NPR News in Washington, I'm Corva Coleman. The Justice Department has brought charges against Cuba's former president, Raul Castro. It's in connection with the deadly 1996 downing of two small civilian planes. The Cuban government rejects the indictment and says this is a pretext for U.S. military action against the country. NPR's Ryan Lucas reports.
6: Raul Castro is charged with conspiracy to kill U.S. nationals, destruction of aircraft, and murder. The indictment alleges that Castro authorized the 1996 downing of two small aircraft operated by the Miami-based exile group Brothers to the Rescue. Four people were killed, including three Americans. In a statement on X, Cuba's current president called the indictment a political move with no legal foundation, and he accused the Trump administration of trying to create a pretext for military action. The U.S. has been ramping up pressure on Cuba, including a de facto blockade that has cut off fuel shipments to the island. Now the U.S. has brought charges against Castro, which some see as a possible prelude to the sort of U.S. military operation that captured Venezuela's president in early January. Ryan Lucas, NPR News, Washington.
5: President Trump says he's willing to wait a little longer for an agreement with Iran before deciding whether to order fresh military strikes. NPR's Aya Batraoui says earlier this week, Trump said he paused new strikes at the request of Mideast allies, including Saudi Arabia, Qatar, and the United Arab Emirates.
7: They have borne the brunt of Iran's counterattacks in this war, and countries like Saudi Arabia and Qatar want to see this war end. But Trump has also been speaking regularly with Israel's prime minister, and just this week they had a tense and contentious call. A person familiar with the matter, not authorized to speak publicly, told NPR Benjamin Netanyahu railed against a deal to end the war, and that Trump told him he would continue to pursue a deal that prevents Iran from acquiring a nuclear weapon, but that Iran needs to show flexibility.
5: NPR's Aya Batraoui reporting. Big tech company Meta has announced it is cutting 8,000 jobs. NPR's John Ruwich reports it's also shifting another 7,000 positions into jobs that are more directly related to artificial intelligence.
10: Meta flagged the job cuts last month, and a company spokesperson said affected employees were notified on Wednesday. The parent company of Facebook and Instagram has been retooling and investing heavily in artificial intelligence. It expects to spend nearly twice as much on capital expenditures this year as it did last year, and much of that will go into its efforts to catch up to rivals in the AI race. The job cuts and reorganization come at a challenging time for Meta. Earlier this year, it lost two court cases claiming its platforms have been harmful to children and young people's mental health. And in June, it'll return to court to face school districts suing over claims that social media companies caused a costly mental health and addiction crisis among students. John Ruwich, NPR News.
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12: Good morning. It is 6:04. I'm Bree Burkett with Arizona Public Radio News in Flagstaff. Native Americans serve in the armed forces at five times the national average, but it's rare for full service Veterans Affairs health centers to be located on tribal land. As KNAU's Chris Clements reports, two Arizona congressmen are trying to change that.
13: Democrat Greg Stanton and Republican Eli Crane advocated for a $5 million redirection in the VA's annual spending bill. It would expand services for tribal veterans through mobile clinics and increased staffing at the VA Office of Rural Health. Historically, the feds have underfunded health care for Native American people. Tribal members living on reservations in Arizona often have to travel huge distances to reach the nearest VA health center. Before the spending bill reaches the president's desk, it'll have to pass the U.S. Senate, too. For KNAU, I'm Chris Clements in Flagstaff.
12: More fire restrictions go into effect across much of northern and central Arizona today ahead of the Memorial Day weekend. This latest batch includes the Coconino National Forest, Coconino County, and in Flagstaff, as well as the Prescott National Forest. This bans campfires, charcoal, and wood stoves outside developed recreation sites and limits smoking to enclosed vehicles, buildings, or other designated areas. Officials say the move is meant to reduce the risk of human-caused wildfires during dry conditions with very high fire danger region-wide. State officials say the number of Arizonans receiving federal food assistance continues to decline. In April, more than 14,000 fewer people got benefits from the Supplemental Nutrition Assistance Program, and all more than 470,000 Arizonans have lost SNAP benefits entirely since July. Children account for about half of those without assistance. President Donald Trump's One Big Beautiful Bill created new rules that made it more difficult to apply for SNAP, and many eligible people have been denied for the program due to staffing shortages. Advocates say the loss of benefits, coupled with rising costs, is putting a growing strain on Arizona families. This is KNAU.
25: Funding for KNAU comes from the Coalition for Compassion and Justice.

0: KNAU comes from the Coalition for Compassion and Justice in Prescott, dedicated to ending and preventing homelessness through nightly emergency shelter, affordable housing, and other programs. The Coalition is a qualifying Arizona charitable tax credit organization. YavapaiCCJ.org.
1: 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We chat with him later this hour. 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
2: It's Morning Edition from NPR News. I'm Leila Fadel in Washington, D.C.
3: Henry Martinez in Los Angeles, California. Republicans in Congress are racing to approve billions of dollars for immigration enforcement.
2: President Trump is fuming about what may not be in that package, money for the White House ballroom. Several Republicans say they'll oppose it. That includes Senator Bill Cassidy of Louisiana, who just lost his primary after Trump supported someone else. In a moment, we'll speak with political analyst Chuck Todd about what that tells us about Trump's current relationship with congressional Republicans.
3: First, though, NPR's Sam Greenglass is here to tell us more. Sam, Leila just mentioned what may not be in that package. So what actually is in the funding package?
4: Yeah, Republicans want to fund ICE and Border Patrol for the rest of Trump's term. We're talking about approving $72 billion using a tool known as budget reconciliation. That maneuver allows Republicans to circumvent Democrats who oppose more money for these agencies without reforms to limit the tactics of their officers. That is in part because Republicans already gave ICE $75 billion last year with very few strings attached.
3: So what you just said, what does that have to do with the ballroom?
4: So after the White House correspondence dinner, some Republicans began pushing to tack on $1 billion for the Secret Service and include in that roughly $220 million for the ballroom. But lawmakers can't just pass anything through reconciliation. And over the weekend, the nonpartisan Senate parliamentarian nixed that funding. Though even before that, it was not clear there would have been enough Republican votes to pass it.
3: All right, so how is the president reacting?
4: Well, he pressed Senate Majority Leader John Thune to fire the parliamentarian and kill the filibuster, a demand Trump has made in the past and Thune has resisted. Trump also wrote on social media, "Get smart and tough, Republicans, or you'll all be looking for a job much sooner than you thought."
3: Okay, clearly frustrated with his own party. Yeah. This week, he managed to stop Cassidy from getting reelected. He also endorsed a primary challenger for Senator John Cornyn in Texas. What could that mean for the dynamics in Congress?
4: Well, so far, Cassidy has come out against the ballroom money and provided the critical vote to advance an Iran War Powers resolution after previously opposing it. He joined three other Republicans, including Senator Lisa Murkowski of Alaska, one of the few Republican senators who has regularly broken with Trump.
5: This president is going to have to continue to deal and work with and partner with or battle with this group of lawmakers. Even though Bill Cassidy lost his primary, he is still a voting member of the Senate until January.
4: Murkowski said Trump may have forgotten that he needs Congress and said targeting incumbent Republicans like Cornyn could jeopardize seats in November. House Speaker Mike Johnson, though, said Trump knows what's at stake, but added this.
6: We need people here who are not trying to carve out their own lane and do something that's destructive or counterproductive, I think, to the agenda. That's the message.
3: So, Sam, I mean, that's not so subtle of a message there from the speaker.
4: Yeah, I mean, this spring, Trump has vanquished a lot of foes, not just Cassidy, also state senators in Indiana, a longtime House Republican, Thomas Massey. So while lawmakers like Cassidy could shake things up on their way out the door, others who want to survive may be less likely to step out of line, even amid warning signs for the party ahead of the midterms.
3: That's NPR congressional reporter Sam Greenglass. Sam, thank you very much.
4: You're welcome.
2: Let's talk more about the president's relationship with Congress with Chuck Todd. He's a political analyst and the host of the Chuck Toddcast. Chuck, good morning and welcome.
7: Well, good morning.
2: So, I mean, the president clearly feels emboldened here, talking about winning by endorsing these candidates who've ousted incumbents like Bill Cassidy of Louisiana, Thomas Massey of Kentucky. What message have those losses sent to Republicans in Congress right now?
7: Well, I'd also throw in the Indiana state senators who he targeted a couple weeks back. I mean,

0: It is clear, and every Republican knows that he has a grip on the Republican Party. And if you want to survive a primary, you need his endorsement. So in some ways, he is, you know, this is such an odd situation that he's put himself in. He's never been stronger in his ability to influence Republican primaries and what happens inside those elections. And at the same time, because of his overall unpopularity at the moment, the unpopularity of the war, the frustration about the economy, and how he's done all this, he's almost simultaneously making his life harder in November, harder in general elections. There's certain, you know, picking these fights that he's in right now.
1: Yeah.
0: And he's still got an agenda that he wants to pass. And now he's got, you know, there's at least six or seven Republican senators that are no longer given votes on any given thing. And that, you know, when you only have a three-seat majority, when you need a tiebreaker, that puts yourself in a difficult position.
1: So the next 6 months will be difficult, possibly for the president, over this, with these men unleashed.
0: Extraordinarily difficult. You'll have Bill Cassidy, Lisa Murkowski. You have people like Susan Collins, who politically need to find separation because of her reelection. And then you throw in the potential if John Cornyn doesn't win, or perhaps in either way at this point, now that the president endorsed his opponent, even if John Cornyn wins, he's going to feel no allegiance to the president either. So that's quite a few free agent voters out there that normally were sort of towing the line because, for instance, in the case of both Cassidy and Cornyn, really up until the last couple of months, they were holding out hope they could at least keep the president from endorsing in their race.
1: And then we saw Bill Cassidy switch his votes on one of the bills right after his loss. I mean,
0: hasn't
1: what
0: even
1: is
0: been a week
1: tension?
0: Since he lost his primary. Yeah.
1: What about long term? I mean, long term, what does this mean for the presidential agenda?
0: Well, it all depends on what happens in November. At this point, I mean, obviously, he's got two. You know, he's got this reconciliation bill he wants to get through, and all of that. But if he's look, I think what he's done in Texas has created an extra hurdle financially now for the campaign in 2026. The amount of money Republicans may need to spend in order to rescue the Texas Senate seat if Cornyn is not the nominee, it's just going to cost extra money if Ken Paxton's the nominee. All of that has sort of trickle-down effects.
1: In the sense that if Ken Paxton wins, it'll make it a more competitive race with the Democratic candidate?
0: Exactly. If Ken Paxton wins, you're going to see a surge of Democratic money into the state of Texas. Ken Paxton has not been as good of a fundraiser as John Cornyn has been. John Cornyn, I read one statistic yesterday that said he has, since he's been in the Senate, has raised over $400 million for Senate Republicans over his career. Ken Paxton is not considered a very good fundraiser. He is a very polarizing individual. He has not been a good fundraiser in this campaign. Maybe the president's super PACs and all of that can help out. But the point is, it becomes a resource drain. And there's a lot of other Senate races that are on the board that are quite expensive. Republicans have to defend a seat in Ohio. They've got to defend a seat in North Carolina. These are not inexpensive states to spend money in. Never mind that they're on defense now in places like Iowa, Kansas, Alaska, Maine. So it just will put all that. And you've got Senate Republicans very quietly are very upset about this decision because of everything I just laid out. This has this giant trickle-down effect that may make it impossible for Republicans to hold the Senate.
1: Chuck Todd is a political analyst and the host of the Chuck Toddcast. Thank you for your time and your insights.
0: Thank you.
2: Colorado Governor Jared Polis has faced a backlash from fellow Democrats since commuting the prison sentence of former county clerk Tina Peters, who was involved in 2020 election denial claims. Last night, party activists voted to censure Polis, a symbolic but clear rebuke. Bente Berkland from Colorado Public Radio reports.
3: In 2024, former Mesa County clerk Tina Peters was sentenced to nearly 9 years in prison for actions that helped an outsider get access to voting machines during a software update. It was part of an effort to promote false claims the 2020 election was rigged against President Trump. A state appeals court upheld her conviction, but said the judge improperly sentenced her, not just for her crimes, but for her election denial beliefs. Democratic Governor Jared Polis said the sentence violated her constitutional rights and ordered her released from prison June 1st.
4: I think she's going to say nutty things. I think she's, going to believe in different things that are demonstrably false. But that's not a crime in our country.
3: Polis's commutation came after a months-long pressure campaign from Trump, who cut state funding and called Peters a political prisoner. But Colorado officials, from the Republican prosecutor to election clerks, have objected. And the state Democratic Central Committee, in a meeting via Zoom and on YouTube, voted with nearly 90% to censure him. Party member Pam Espinoza said Polis's decision could undermine future elections.
5: Particularly in rural counties where we have bright red mega county clerks who now will see this as free rein to play with the ballots, including my own, who says that Tina Peters is a trusted and valuable mentor to her.
3: Governor Polis leaves office in January. He has butted heads with the party when he vetoed a union rights bill and on other issues. Party member Andrew Brandt said he's been a poll worker, and Polis's decision will make the job harder.
6: I cannot tolerate a governor who treats a law-breaking county clerk and recorder in this way.
3: The party vote also means Polis can't be an honored guest or speaker at its events. In a text, the governor's office said Peter's commutation was based on facts, and sometimes the right thing isn't the popular thing with everybody. For NPR News, I'm Benta Berkley.

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2: I'm Canadian meteorologist Lee Bourne with the Memorial Day weekend weather outlook. Boy, time flies. We have a steady warm-up set to continue into the weekend ahead. High temperatures just running a few degrees above average for us on this sunny Thursday afternoon. Mountains in the mid-70s. Navajo and Apache counties, low mid-80s. Prescott region checking in right near 80 degrees today in the Verde Valley, near 90 degrees. We continue to warm it up into the holiday weekend where mountains will be in the mid-upper 70s. Verde Valley in the low 90s. Prescott region in the mid-80s. On Memorial Day Monday, we have an area of weak low pressure that may kick off a few garden variety showers and thunderstorms, mainly over the mountain locations. The best chance for a little bit of wetting rain will be across eastern Arizona Monday night. Have a great weekend honoring those who made the ultimate sacrifice.

0: on The Next Fresh Air, actor Rose Byrne. She's nominated for a Tony for her leading role in the revival of Noel Coward's Fallen Angels. She was nominated for an Oscar for her role in the film If I Had Legs, I'd Kick You. She co-starred in the films Bridesmaids, Spy, and Neighbors, and in the TV shows Platonic and Damages. 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
2: 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I'm A. Martinez.
3: And I'm Leila Faldin. The Late Show with Stephen Colbert ends tonight. CBS canceled it, even though it was the highest-rated late-night program on network TV. NPR critic at large Eric Deggans says Colbert's legacy is how he changed to meet cultural moments.
4: After hosting more than 3,000 episodes of TV stretched over 20 years and two television networks, Stephen Colbert's impact might just be summed up in a single word.
5: Truthiness.
4: That's Colbert in 2005, speaking on the very first episode of his Comedy Central show, The Colbert Report. Back then, he played a character, a clueless cable TV news opinionator who defined truthiness as believing something is true, even if it's not supported by fact.
5: The truthiness is anyone can read the news to you. I promise to feel the news at you.
4: On Thursday, Colbert ends a near 11-year run as host of The Late Show. Critics suspect that CBS might also be moving to silence a critic of President Trump, though the network insists it was purely a financial decision. But if Colbert was eventually brought down by the truthiness he constantly made fun of, comic Roy Wood Jr. says his example still inspires others.
6: I think that Colbert, by and large, illustrates the importance of holding fast to your beliefs.
4: Wood, who also hosts CNN's news satire, Have I Got News for You, worked as a correspondent on The Daily Show years after Colbert was there. He says Colbert embodied a central ethic every good satirist must follow. Always speak your truth.
6: This era was the era of the consequences of speaking truth to power. You know, he didn't blink. He didn't bat an eye. In fact, he went harder.
4: Hassan Minhaj, another Daily Show alum, says Colbert showed how satirists could evolve with their audience, going from a top Daily Show correspondent to the Colbert Report and finally The Late Show.
7: What Stephen did is he was meeting the moment. When you're hosting a nightly program, every day is this new moment.
4: Colbert learned sketch comedy and satire at Second City in Chicago, landing at The Daily Show in the late 1990s. Minhaj said that even though he never worked with him on The Daily Show, he studied Colbert's work to learn the job.
7: There's a famous Stephen Colbert email about how to do a great field piece. It really was almost like basketball fundamentals, but for performing political satire.
4: That satire only expanded after the 2005 debut of The Colbert Report, where Colbert's performance was so powerful, it even led to stunts like testifying in character before a real-life congressional subcommittee broadcast on C-SPAN.
8: Congresswoman Lofgren asked me to share my vast experience spending one day as a migrant farm worker. And I certainly hope that my star power can bump this hearing all the way up to C-SPAN 1.
9: I thought his maximum impact came in his first show. That's when he was an entire original like no one has ever seen.
4: That's Bill Carter, who covered TV for decades at the New York Times. He says the Colbert Report was an improv acting masterclass.
9: Doing a character for 9 years, like a sketch that he sustained, was a high wire act.
4: When David Letterman left CBS's Late Show in 2015, Colbert was named his successor and faced a new challenge, being himself on TV. I visited the show in late 2016, talking with then-showrunner Chris Licht, who would go on to a short, controversial stint as chairman and CEO at CNN, who said he helped Colbert find his way by taking over non-comedy production decisions.
10: He didn't have time to find his voice. because he really was running the show and every element of it. As a performer, though, you need to have your brain freed of that kind of stuff.
4: This time, meeting the media moment required being more authentic and leaning in to talk about his personal life and politics. Last year, Colbert told tough jokes about CBS owner Paramount's decision to settle a lawsuit with President Trump for $16 million.
5: I am offended, and I don't know if anything will ever repair my trust in this company. But just taking a stab at it, I'd say $16 million would help.
4: CBS announced the cancellation of his show 3 days after that joke aired. Colbert says he hasn't thought deeply on what he might do next beyond writing a Lord of the Rings movie with his son. Minhaj and Carter both separately named the same suggestion for his post-Late Show life, a one-man show on Broadway.
7: I'm talking about this kind of Billy Crystal meets Steve Martin, meets Martin Short, meets John Leguizamo, personal storytelling, song, dance. He can do it all.
4: Whatever else Colbert chooses to do long-term, fans can only hope it meets the moment in the same way he has over the past two decades, speaking truth to truthiness at a time when the world needs it most. I'm Eric Deggans.
2: Libraries across the country are having a hard time buying new books. That's because earlier this year, Baker and Taylor, the nation's largest library book distributor, stopped selling them.
11: I think a lot of people aren't prepared for the shutdown.
3: Kip Roberson is director of library services for Teton County Library in Wyoming. His library uses Ingram Content Group, another book distributor. Baker and Taylor faced several financial challenges leading up to its closure. Roberson says that after the shutdown,
11: if you wanted to order materials for your library, Ingram was the only game in town for the most part. Libraries were scrambling to set up accounts, learn the software.
2: Regular shipments for new books now take longer to get to libraries.
11: Everything slowed down. 3 days was the norm for getting books to us, and it would be 10 days, 2 weeks.
2: So if you're sitting on a long wait list at your local library for the latest John Grisham or Nora Roberts book, be patient. Kate Laughlin is executive director of the Association for Rural and Small Libraries.
12: If you put in your request for 20 copies of the latest title in the series that everybody's waiting for, but they'll only send you 10 instead of 20 because they've got this huge demand suddenly that they didn't have before, we're going to feel it in those wait lines.
3: She says Baker and Taylor provided more than just the books themselves.
12: You could get the books already wrapped in Mylar and with a barcode or an RFID tag already inserted in it. It served a number of purposes for libraries where they didn't have the capacity nor the staffing.
3: Now libraries are working to fill the gaps. That includes turning to Amazon to fill book orders.
12: The libraries do what they need to do to meet the needs of their collection and their community.
3: Because she says libraries' number one priority is getting books and other materials to the people who rely on them. This is NPR News.
13: Climate change makes heat waves more intense. So to confront this, some communities in the U.S. are planting dense mini-forests.
14: The plants talk to each other. Like they tell each other that I need more water. Can you send me some? And they work together.
13: I'm Scott Detrow. We'll have that story as part of our Climate Solutions Week on All Things Considered from NPR News.

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1: Live from NPR News in Washington, I'm Windsor Johnston. President Trump is demanding that Republicans fire the Senate parliamentarian. NPR's Franco Ordonez says Trump is angry after she ruled that funding for the White House ballroom would not be included in an immigration enforcement bill.
2: The president accused Elizabeth McDonough on social media of bias and impeding his agenda. And he called on Republicans to, quote, get smart and tough or else risk looking for another job. Trump has long attacked procedure hurdles in Congress that he argues have thwarted his legislative goals. He also pressed Republicans to eliminate the filibuster in order to pass his voter ID bill. He warned that his party will never have another Republican president if members don't reduce the 60-vote threshold required to beat a Democratic filibuster or fire the parliamentarian. The Senate Majority Leader John Thune, though, has so far resisted calls from the president to fire McDonough. Franco Ordonez, NPR News, the White House.
1: A section of the Eiffel Tower's original spiral staircase has sold at auction in Paris today for 340,000 euros or $394,000. The 14-step iron staircase dates back to 1889. The original stairs were removed more than 40 years ago during renovations to install elevators. This is NPR.
3: Good morning. It is 6:31. I'm Bree Burkett with Arizona Public Radio News in Flagstaff. This summer, Arizona will launch a first-of-its-kind artificial intelligence tool designed to detect fraud in the state's Medicaid system. KNAU's Ryan Heinches reports.
4: The AI tool will review medical records before paying claims through the Arizona Healthcare Cost Containment System, or ACCESS. According to Governor Katie Hobbs' office, the technology will rank the claims based on waste and fraud risk. Last month, the Trump administration called on governors to crack down on Medicaid fraud, and earlier this week, the federal government announced it'll withhold $1.3 billion in funding from California over fraud allegations. It follows Arizona's largest ever Medicaid scam involving sober living homes that targeted Native Americans. Officials estimate it cost the state $2.5 billion. For KNAU, I'm Ryan Heinches in Flagstaff.
3: Court documents show a Flagstaff mother admitted to police that she killed her toddler and stored his body in a freezer. Okra Manikaja is charged with first-degree murder, concealment of a dead body, and child abuse in the death of her 15-month-old. Police say she called 911 from the La Quinta Inn and Suites in East Flagstaff Sunday to report she killed her child. According to the filing, she told officers she threw the toddler into his crib because he was crying and then didn't seek help as his condition worsened and he later died. She's being held in the Coconino County Jail on a $1 million cash-only bond. This is KNAU.
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3: As South Africa's last zoo elephants become the focus of a landmark court battle, activists say the animal's quiet suffering is impossible to ignore. That story coming up. Plus, beavers in Britain were hunted to extinction hundreds of years ago, but now they're being reintroduced as little climate warriors. Those stories ahead, as well as start at 6:34.
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7: It's Morning Edition from NPR News. I'm Amy Martinez in Los Angeles, California.
8: And I'm Leila Fadel in Washington, D.C. Good morning. The Ebola outbreak in the Democratic Republic of Congo is already the third largest on record. Over 600 cases and 189 deaths are suspected, according to the World Health Organization. The outbreak was announced less than a week ago, but health officials say it's likely been spreading for a couple months. That's raising questions about whether the Trump administration's massive cuts to foreign aid delayed detection. Here to discuss, we've got NPR's global health correspondent Jonathan Lambert with us in studio. Hi, Jonathan.
9: Hello.
8: So why was this virus spreading for so long undetected?
9: It's kind of a perfect storm. First, the species of Ebola that's spreading is a rare one, one that field tests can't really pick up. So they had to ship virus samples to a lab in Kinshasa, DRC's capital, more than 600 miles away. And that took time. This region in Ituri province also has a lot of ongoing conflict, which complicates things.
8: Okay, so this rarer form of Ebola combined with where this is happening, it made it harder to detect the cases?
9: Yeah, undoubtedly. But here's the thing. The U.S. government has invested millions and millions of dollars, mostly through USAID and CDC, to be ready for this kind of outbreak. That's especially true in DRC because it's kind of a hotspot for Ebola. In 2025, the Trump administration cut a lot of that funding, and many of the people I've spoken to this week, both inside and outside DRC, think that aid cuts have made the situation even worse. I talked to Grace Tran, who used to work on Ebola preparedness for USAID.
10: Outbreaks are always going to occur, but it's more the fact that it's circulated for so long, and this thing is much bigger than we've realized. That I think that part is related to cuts.
8: Okay, so John, what was USAID doing in the region that might have helped detect the outbreak sooner?
9: One simple thing, logistics. Things like shipping virus samples for testing. WHO has said that flight cancellations delayed that for this outbreak. Anna Bodipo Mbayamba worked on Ebola response for USAID in DRC. She told me about a time in 2022 when they were trying to ship viral samples fast out of this same region. So they used some of their funds to get a plane that got the samples to a lab really quickly.
8: How else was foreign aid being used for detection?
9: So before testing even happens, a healthcare worker has to kind of get suspicious. They have to notice cases that might be Ebola and then flag it to health officials. Bodipo Mboyamba told me that USAID has invested heavily in training and supporting these workers, and even just community members, to recognize potential outbreaks and respond. And she said it took a lot of work to build those relationships, since many of these communities are pretty wary of outsiders.
11: When you dismantle those programs, you no longer have your frontline eyes and ears on the ground that can alert you. And so it's very easy for an outbreak to spread very quickly.
9: And where this outbreak is, with lots of conflict, humanitarian workers are often those eyes and ears. But their funding dropped nearly 80% from the cuts. One organization, the International Rescue Committee, had covered five zones in Ituri before the cuts, after they had to scale back to two, and their DRC director told me that left the region more exposed.
8: And what's the U.S. government's response been to this?
9: In a statement, the State Department said that it was false to claim that USAID reform has negatively impacted their ability to respond. And on Tuesday, they announced they'd fund up to 50 treatment clinics. But to Bodipo Mbayamba, that just doesn't quite make up for what's been lost.
11: It is so unfortunate and so sad to see all the work that we did just like disappear.
9: And she says it's hard to rebuild these kinds of relationships. That'll take time. And right now, the response is already behind.
8: That's NPR's Jonathan Lambert. Thank you, Jonathan.
9: Thank you.
8: For many Muslims, making the Hajj pilgrimage to Mecca is a once-in-a-lifetime experience and a sacred obligation. But the U.S. State Department is asking Americans to rethink any travel to Saudi Arabia because of the war on Iran. Nargis Rahman from member station WDET in Detroit reports.
12: Jubair Ahmed and his mom Shamima Akhtar live in Sterling Heights, Michigan. Akhtar greets me in Bangla at the door. Jubair Ahmed is a pharmacist. In January, he found out he and his mom's applications to perform Hajj were accepted after months of waiting. He dropped to his knees and performed a prayer of gratitude.
13: Honestly, that feeling, I still can't find the words to express. I was in tears, did a sajda shukr, and then I hugged my mom and both of us just were in tears.
12: His mom, Akhtar, is 63 years old. Akhtar is looking forward to going this year while she's still physically able to make the rigorous journey. It's a dream she's had for more than 30 years. Ahmed and Akhtar are among a few thousand pilgrims from the United States who will join the 1.5 million people this year performing Hajj in Saudi Arabia. Wahid Elfiki is part of the Alameen Group's USA travel agency in New York. He says that until 2019, as many as 16,000 people from the United States would make the Hajj each year. But Saudi Arabia has instituted quotas to prevent overcrowding.
14: Right now, it's from America, it's like 4,000 to 5,000.
12: In April, the U.S. Embassy in Saudi Arabia issued a travel alert, asking American pilgrims to reconsider going to Hajj due to the ongoing war between Iran and the U.S. So Ahmed sat his mom down and asked her if she wants to postpone the trip. Akhtar says she feels a strong conviction to go this year. She told her son to stay behind, as he has two small children. But he says he won't miss this chance.
13: I know it's a risk, but I also know that this chance may not come back around.
12: Performing the pilgrimage at least once is mandatory for all able-bodied Muslims who can afford the cost of travel. Imam Steve Mustafa Al-Turk is the co-chair of the Imams Council of Michigan. He says several people have asked him whether they should still go. He assures them it's safe. U.S. military installations in Saudi Arabia are far from the holy sites.
15: I really encourage them. So definitely there's nothing going on there in terms of war or missiles or anything of that sort.
12: In Washington, D.C., Sana Imam is preparing to make the Hajj later this month.
16: I'm still planning to go because the level of spiritual transformation that is possible to experience at Hajj might not be possible anywhere else for a lot of Muslims.
12: Imam says she's focusing her attention on preparing for the trip.
16: I've been doing like 30 minutes on the Stairmaster machine every time I go to the gym, just because Hajj involves miles on foot every day. Spiritually, I've been trying to slow down my prayers instead of rushing through them.
12: Although she's concerned about the ongoing war, Imam says she's leaning on her faith to get through this time of uncertainty. Hajj is performed between the 8th and the 13th of the Islamic month of Dhul-Hijjah, which follows a lunar calendar. This year, that's May 25th until the 30th. For many American Muslims, the opportunity to go to Hajj outweighs their fear of not going to perform one of the greatest acts of worship in Islam. For NPR News, I'm Nargis Rahman in Detroit.
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17: Stardate May 21st. A space telescope is scheduled for a rescue. If the plan works, a small spacecraft will boost it to a higher orbit. That would allow the telescope to keep watching the skies for years. Neil Gehrel's Swift Observatory was launched in late 2004. It watches the universe at a wide range of wavelengths, from visible light to gamma rays, the most powerful form of energy. Its original mission was to study gamma ray bursts, the explosive deaths of massive stars. They're among the most violent events in the universe, and among the swiftest. So the telescope has to pivot swiftly when a new burst occurs, hence its name. Swift's original altitude was 375 miles, but the Sun has been especially active in recent years. It's heated Earth's atmosphere, causing it to expand. That's dragged the telescope to less than 250 miles. There's a good chance it could fall from orbit by the end of the year. The rescue mission is scheduled for launch within a few weeks. Swift wasn't designed to be serviced in orbit, so it'll take some delicate maneuvering to not harm its delicate equipment. The rescue ship will spend a couple of weeks flying around the observatory, giving controllers time to plot the capture. Once latched on, the craft will boost the telescope back to its original altitude, allowing it to keep watching some of the most powerful events in the universe. Today's program was made possible by Mercer Caverns in Calaveras County in California's historic gold country. More information at mercercaverns.net. For the University of Texas McDonald Observatory, I'm Billy Henry.
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8: It's Morning Edition from NPR News. I'm Leila Fadel.
7: And I'm A. Martinez. The number of migrant children arriving in the U.S. has fallen dramatically as part of the Trump administration's crackdown on border crossings. That's led to the closure of a historic Catholic-run program for unaccompanied minors in South Florida. Here's David Ovalle.
18: Graciela Anrich is at an interactive museum exhibit in Miami honoring Cuban Americans. On a large screen, she pulls up a familiar face.
19: That was my picture when I came from Cuba. There's my sister who came with me. She's also a Pedro Pan.
18: Operation Pedro Pan, or Peter Pan in English. It was a historic initiative that resettled more than 14,000 unaccompanied children fleeing Cuba in the 1960s. The federal government partnered with Catholic charities to care for the children in shelters and foster homes, sometimes for years before they were reunited with family.
19: Our parents put us on a plane, and a representative from Catholic Charities took charge of us immediately. We were always protected.
18: Pedro Pan kicked off more than six decades of cooperation between the federal government and Catholic Charities to care for unaccompanied migrant kids in Miami. Now, the Trump administration has ended its contract with the charity. The shelter, known as the Children's Village, officially closes June 30th. Dozens of staff members are losing their jobs, and the few remaining migrant kids have been moved to other facilities.
19: I was horrified when I heard that that had happened.
18: In recent years, the program looked a lot different than in the 1960s. Instead of Cuba, many of the kids came from Central America, says Miami Archbishop Thomas Wenske.
20: We've had, unfortunately, cases of 12-year-old girls that were giving birth just as they came into the center, and that shows you the, you know, something about the trauma of their odyssey to come to the United States.
18: Children live there while they await resolution of their immigration claims or to be reunified with family living legally in the United States. It's a lockdown facility, but they get meals, schooling, and psychological services.
20: There's a pretty nice playground. It's a dormitory-type situation. You know, it's not luxurious by any standards.
18: The decision by the Office of Refugee Resettlement to close the program was made before President Trump began feuding with Pope Leo over the Iran war last month. But Wenske worries about a future influx of migrant children.
20: The question we raise is, you know, why would you shut down your best program, and why would you do it in an area that's so close to the border? South Florida is a border state when you consider the Caribbean all around us.
18: And that includes Cuba, where tensions with the U.S. raise fears of an exodus. Emily Hilliard is a spokeswoman for the U.S. Department of Health and Human Services. It oversees the Office of Refugee Resettlement. She says the decision is part of broader efforts to close unused shelters across the country.
21: The daily population of unaccompanied alien children in ORR care is significantly lower at 1,900 than the peak of 22,000 children during the Biden administration.
18: The closure has caused worry among some Cuban exiles who support Trump. They're also Catholic and proud of Pedro Pan's legacy. Their ranks include politicians and business leaders. As for Anrich, she's now 78, a retired teacher. She is part of a Pedro Pan group that funded field trips and supplies for shelter kids.
19: It's very sad because we felt so connected to these children.
18: She hopes if another crisis in Latin America brings unaccompanied minors to the U.S., the government will restart the Miami shelter because of its long, successful track record. For NPR News, I'm David Ovalle in Miami.

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2: 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It is 6:50 on this Thursday, May 21st. I'm Bree Burkett. Thanks for spending part of your day with us. Coming up, the Salt River Project says its crews connected 13 families on the Navajo Nation to electricity this spring as part of the Light Up Navajo program. More on that in the 7 o'clock newscast. Plus, President Trump says Gulf allies persuaded him not to resume attacks on Iran. They fear the consequences of a renewed war. Those stories and more ahead in the next hour. And we can expect to see sunny skies with seasonably warm temperatures today and into the holiday weekend. For Memorial Day, Monday, windy with weak mountain showers and thunderstorms. Expect the best chance for rain Monday night across eastern Arizona. Highs in the low 70s for the Flagstaff area today, though. Low 80s for Page, winds low in Tuba City, 80 in Prescott, right under 90 in the Verde Valley, 75 in Sholo, 80 in Payson, and in Kingman, 86 today. 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
0: It's Morning Edition from NPR News. Amy Martinez.
3: And I'm Leila Fadil. A South African court is hearing an animal rights case this week, arguing that three elephants at the Johannesburg City Zoo are depressed. Kate Bartlett reports.
4: Lami, Mompane, and Ramadiba are the last elephants held in a zoo anywhere in South Africa. And now a court case is challenging whether they should remain there at all. Their enclosure is only slightly bigger than a soccer field.
5: I'm walking through Joburg Zoo, and here I'm coming up to the elephant. I just see this one guy. He looks kind of listless. Not much shade for them, really.
4: The lawsuit has been brought by a chief of the indigenous Khoi people and several animal welfare groups.
6: Elephants in the wild would walk up to 30 kilometers a day, maybe even more. Here we've got three animals slung together who have to spend all their time together.
4: David Bilchitz is a board member at Animal Law Reform South Africa, one of the groups bringing the case.
6: They sort of move slowly, they sway from side to side, and all of these behaviors demonstrate a strong degree of psychological distress, frustration, depression, and boredom.
4: But Jenny Moodley, a spokeswoman for Johannesburg Zoo, argues the elephants are well cared for, and its staff, quote, remain committed to caring for and providing for the elephants. Some visitors to the zoo, like Stefan Ustasen, said they would be sad to see the elephants go.
7: There's so many people in Johannesburg that don't have the means or the funds to go to a private game reserve or travel all the way to Kruger or whatever to see them.
4: But others, like visiting American veterinary student Chris Lopez, aren't so sure.
8: I feel like they kind of look a little sad, like they don't really have a lot of enrichment here.
4: A judge will later rule on whether the animals should be removed from the zoo and rehomed in a conservation area. Kate Bartlett, NPR News, Johannesburg.
0: Britain is famous for drizzle, but climate change is making rainfall heavier and more erratic and causing more flooding. For NPR's Climate Solutions Week, Lauren Freya reports on an unlikely creature that's been brought back from extinction to help.
9: Central Line, Platform 3, the train now approaching is to...
10: West London's Greenford Tube Station used to flood.
9: Please mind the gap between the train and the platform.
10: Until a new family moved in nearby, I crept up to their rather muddy doorstep.
11: So this is their house here?
12: This is their home, yeah. So it might just look like a pile of sticks, but this is actually...
10: Their home is made of sticks because the new neighbors are beavers. 2.5 years ago, Elliot Newton helped bring a family of 5 beavers to what used to be a golf course with a creek running through it.
12: So if I'm a beaver, I can feel the water moving past my whiskers, so I want to try and block that up.
10: Newton works for a conservation group that uses beavers as anti-flood engineers.
12: The beavers have come in and they've actually put this dam in, and that has now created this beaver pond, which is just holding water here, stopping flood risk from further downstream.
10: Beavers build dams in part to hide underwater from predators. This one has turned a city park into a wetland, which acts like a 20-acre sponge in the middle of the British capital. Joggers stop to watch them in action.
5: Is that a tree it's just felled?
10: A reddish-brown adult is hard at work.
5: He's massive.
10: This one's the size of a fat golden retriever. Sean McCormick is a local veterinarian who started this project. The city was planning to build a levee here.
13: Big diggers and earthworks and expensive engineering works, it would have cost hundreds of thousands.
10: McCormick convinced authorities to try something different.
13: The beavers can do it probably a fraction of the cost, certainly more sustainably.
10: Not only has the nearby tube station stopped flooding, freshwater shrimp have appeared in the creek, plus 8 new species of birds, 2 types of bats, and rare brown hairstreak butterflies. Now, part of what makes this surprising is that British beavers were hunted to extinction more than 400 years ago. Then they were revived in a Scottish rainforest.
14: In 2009, beavers were released onto the loch we've just been walking past.
10: Forest ranger Pete Creech was there to open the crates when 2 Norwegian beavers, Millie and Bjornar, arrived.
14: I suppose we became kind of attached to Millie and Bjornar.
10: They're like the Adam and Eve of the modern British species. And here's what baby beavers sound like.
14: Lots of squeaking. They sound a bit like demented guinea pigs.
10: Squeaking rodent climate warriors. While the United Kingdom overall is getting wetter, some areas, including parts of Scotland, are getting drier, even seeing wildfires. Beavers help protect wetlands, which are also disappearing to development.
14: Wetlands are one of the most biodiverse habitats in the world. The UK has lost over 95% of its wetlands, and now we're frantically trying to put them back.
10: Not everyone thinks more rodents are the best way to do that, though.
15: Yeah, no, I'm a farmer's daughter, and I've been with the union now for 24 years.
10: Kate Maitland works for the National Union of Farmers in Scotland, where beavers have spread into private farmland, in part because of beaver bombers, people who release them without licenses.
15: It's quite devastating to see acres and acres of your land underwater.
10: Beavers dam up irrigation channels, flood crops, and sometimes fell beloved centuries-old trees.
16: Wow! These small animals took down all these trees.
7: Yeah, they took down.
10: Scottish farmer Tom Bowser's land is littered with downed trees, but he sees benefits too. Beavers have diverted floodwaters from his driveway and attract tourists to his farm.
7: And now we run beaver watching tours through the spring and summer months, and they're really popular.
10: Especially with school kids who previously knew beavers only from fairy tales. The beaver buzz is catching on among land managers across Britain, especially short-staffed ones.
17: Willow, hawthorn, got an oak there.
10: South of London, Ian Glover manages a 125-acre nature reserve all by himself.
17: It's very densely vegetated. There isn't a huge amount of species diversity.
10: He's applied to bring beavers here and has a long list of chores for them. Thin out undergrowth, bring in more light and species by expanding this wetland.
17: They're more interested in retaining water on the site so that they can avoid wolves.
16: Wolves?
17: Yeah, sorry. Wolves, bears, lynx, that kind of thing.
10: Most of their predators have gone extinct here. But nobody's telling these beavers who have just been so useful. Lauren Fryer, NPR News, London.
0: Later today on All Things Considered, a different climate solution, miniature forests that help to cool urban environments.
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2: Coming up, the Salt River Project says its crew connected 13 families on the Navajo Nation to electricity this spring as part of the Light Up Navajo program. We check in on that in just a few minutes. 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
3: Good morning. Israel's Benjamin Netanyahu is against a diplomatic deal to end the war with Iran. He wants to end the ceasefire and attack again. President Trump says Netanyahu will do whatever Trump wants. It's Morning Edition from NPR News. Former Cuban President Raul Castro has been charged with murder by U.S. prosecutors. I'm Leila Fadel.
0: And I'm Martinez. Trump has already blocked shipments of oil and imposed sanctions. Exiles in Miami support the efforts to push out leadership. Also, two police officers who defended the Capitol on January 6th are suing to block Trump from paying rioters from a new Justice Department fund. We hear from a former DOJ attorney who managed the 9/11 Victims Fund. It's Thursday, May 21st. Isley brother Ron Isley turns 85 years old today. News is next.
19: Live from NPR News in Washington, I'm Corva Coleman. There are questions about the legality of the new $1.8 billion fund President Trump helped arrange this week. The money is supposed to go to people who claim they were unfairly targeted by the Justice Department. Two police officers who helped defend the U.S. Capitol against January 6th rioters have sued. They want to stop anyone convicted in the attack from getting money from this. Rupa Bhattacharya helped oversee victim compensation funds, including the September 11th Victim Fund. She says the management of this fund is very cloudy.
20: It's really quite extraordinary that taxpayer money in this amount would be set aside for a fund where there have been no criteria and no guidelines established, not by the department, certainly, which is setting up the fund, but also not by Congress.
19: She spoke to NPR's Morning Edition. Walmart's price cuts are extending to the stock market today. NPR's Scott Horsley reports the Dow Jones Industrials fell about 10 points in early trading.
21: Walmart reported strong sales in its most recent quarter as cost-conscious shoppers flocked to the retail giant hunting for bargains. But Walmart offered a more cautious forecast for the current quarter than analysts had expected. House lawmakers passed a bill this week designed to encourage more home building, and the industry could use some encouragement. Builders broke ground on 9% fewer single-family homes last month than the previous month. Permits for future construction of single-family homes were also down in April. Strong demand for artificial intelligence continues to boost the fortunes of chipmaker NVIDIA. The company's quarterly profits topped $58 billion, more than triple what it earned during the same period a year ago. Scott Horsley, NPR News, Washington.
19: World Central Kitchen, the largest provider of hot meals in Gaza, is slashing its distribution by half. The organization says the war in Iran has driven up food and fuel costs, and that makes its current pace impossible to sustain. NPR's Anas Baba reports from Gaza City.
22: World Central Kitchen cut its hot meals down from 1 million a day to 500,000. It's a drastic reduction for Gaza's population that relies entirely on aid for survival due to a devastating war. Displaced families are protesting the cuts, banging empty pots and pans to signal their fears of a return to starvation. Amna Urmana, a mother of eight at the rally, says she doesn't know how she will feed them now, with no money to buy food on her own. It's unclear if other aid groups can fill the gap. The UN says its agencies also face funding shortfalls and higher costs, even as it says a fifth of people in Gaza are eating just one meal a day. Anas Baba, NPR News, Gaza City.
19: On Wall Street, the Dow Jones Industrial Average has turned positive. It's now up 22 points. 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
2: Good morning. It is 7:04. I'm Bree Burkett with Arizona Public Radio News in Flagstaff. The Salt River Project says its crews connected 13 families on the Navajo Nation to electricity this spring. KNAU's Adrian Scablin reports it's part of the Light Up Navajo program.
4: The Light Up effort began in 2019 and brings utility crews from 24 states to the Navajo Nation to install power lines and expand the grid. Officials say they hope the 53 utilities involved in Light Up Navajo this year will extend electricity to at least 300 homes by the end of August. More than 9,000 homes across the Navajo Nation don't have electricity. That represents 70% of total U.S. households without power. For KNAU, I'm Adrian Scablin in Flagstaff.
2: Arizona has executed a death row inmate for setting two people on fire more than 20 years ago. The State Department of Corrections says Leroy McGill was put to death via lethal injection yesterday at the Arizona State Prison Complex in Florence. McGill set Charles Perez and his girlfriend on fire with a homemade napalm-like substance in 2002 after they accused him of theft. Perez died of his injuries the next day while his girlfriend survived with severe burns. McGill's execution is the first in Arizona this year. The Death Penalty Information Center says McGill and 12 other people have been executed across the country in 2026, with two more scheduled in Tennessee and Florida this week. State officials say the number of Arizonans receiving federal food assistance continues to decline. In April, approximately 14,000 fewer people received benefits from the Supplemental Nutrition Assistance Program. State data shows that more than 470,000 people have lost benefits since July. Children account for about half of that. President Donald Trump's One Big Beautiful Bill created new rules that have made it more difficult to apply for SNAP. And state officials say many eligible people have been denied due to staffing shortages. Advocates say the loss of benefits, coupled with rising costs, is putting growing strain on families and making it harder for many households to afford groceries. This is KNAU.
1: Funding for KNAU comes from the Women's Foundation for the State of Arizona. The foundation has launched a new website with a searchable resource directory for women across Arizona, an advocacy toolkit, and other community-powered tools to get involved. 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
2: The House voted Wednesday to pass a bill to address the nation's housing affordability. That bill is meant to encourage home building while banning large investors from buying up homes. More on what that bill entails.

0: investors from buying up homes. More on what that bill entails just ahead at 7:07.
1: It's Morning Edition from NPR News. I'm Leila Fadel in Washington, D.C.
2: And I'm A. Martinez in Los Angeles, California. President Trump says he's willing to wait a little longer for an agreement with Iran before deciding whether to strike the country again.
1: Iran says it's ready for either scenario, peace or more war. It comes as Israel pushes for the war to resume and several Arab countries push back.
2: Joining us to discuss the latest from the Gulf is NPR international correspondent Aya Batraoui in Dubai. So earlier this week, President Trump said he held off on striking Iran because the leaders of Saudi Arabia, Qatar, and the United Arab Emirates asked him to. But how much longer is Trump willing to wait?
3: Well, Trump told reporters yesterday the U.S. is dealing with impressive and talented Iranian negotiators now and that it could be several more days before he makes a decision, but he wouldn't commit to a timeline.
4: Hopefully those people will make a deal that's going to be great for everybody. But I don't know. Do I get what? I never get tired. But what I like to do, if I can save war by waiting a couple of days, or I can save people being killed by waiting a couple of days, I think it's a great thing to do.
3: Now, Iran's position is that they are negotiating the terms of a permanent ceasefire in good faith through mediators like Pakistan, but that they also have suspicion, given that the last two times they were in the midst of talks with the Trump administration, the U.S. and Israel launched war. Now, Iran says it prefers diplomacy, but its armed commanders are threatening an even wider war if Iran is attacked again.
2: Do Gulf Arab states have much leverage with President Trump right now?
3: So these countries were not consulted before this war was launched by the U.S. and Israel back in February. Some only got a short notice to prepare their air defenses, while others got no warning at all. But the thing is, they have borne the brunt of Iran's counterattacks in this war. And countries like Saudi Arabia and Qatar want to see this war end. But Trump has also been speaking regularly with Israel's prime minister. And just this week, they had a tense and contentious call. A person familiar with the matter, not authorized to speak publicly, told NPR Benjamin Netanyahu railed against a deal to end the war, and that Trump told him he would continue to pursue a deal that prevents Iran from acquiring a nuclear weapon, but that Iran needs to show flexibility. Now, another factor A to consider here is that Saudi Arabia is hosting 2 million Muslims from around the world for the annual Hajj pilgrimage next week. And Saudi Arabia's foreign minister publicly thanked Trump yesterday for granting more time for talks with Iran.
2: Now, right now, hundreds of ships are not able to get through the Strait of Hormuz. So what can you tell us about Iran's continued control there?
3: All right, so this really is Iran's most important point of leverage right now, and it has driven up oil and food prices globally, as we know, and the U.S. has in turn blocked Iranian ships from exporting its oil out at sea. But Iran has established a new body to collect tolls and coordinate the transit of ships through the strait. They're calling it the Persian Gulf Strait Authority. They published a map yesterday of what it says are waters under Iran's control now, and it encompasses the United Arab Emirates' territorial waters, including an oil terminal and a port that the UAE is using to bypass the strait. A powerful Emirati minister named Sultan Al Jaber, he also runs Abu Dhabi's state-run and state-owned oil company, said this yesterday at the Atlantic Council.
5: This sets a dangerous precedent. Once you accept that a single country can hold the world's most important waterway hostage.
3: Now, again, Gulf countries have borne the brunt of these attacks, and the UAE says drones from Iraq, where Iranian-backed militias are active, were launched at its nuclear power plant in Abu Dhabi on Sunday. It sparked a fire. It hit an electric generator. But, you know, attacks like this show that even in a ceasefire, Gulf countries, especially the UAE because of its close ties with Israel, remain very vulnerable.
2: That's NPR's Aya Batraoui in Dubai. Thank you very much.
3: Thanks a lot.
1: For more on how U.S. allies in the Persian Gulf are approaching this latest stage of the war, we're joined by Joseph Westfall. He's a former U.S. ambassador to Saudi Arabia during the Obama administration and now a senior global fellow at the University of Pennsylvania's Lauder Institute. Good morning and welcome to the program.
6: Good morning, Lou.
1: So why are Saudi Arabia, Qatar, and the UAE pushing for this delay?
6: Well, they have very strong economic incentives to do that. The problem, I think, is that they themselves are not united as a group. You know, the Gulf Cooperative Council, which we had always hoped would be strengthened, is really weak these days. And the UAE and Saudi Arabia are having these skirmishes where, you know, the UAE is withdrawing from OPEC and their relationship is really not an

0: In the best of sense today, because of the connection of UAE and Israel. So I think they are not as united in this. They certainly want to be able to open the commerce.
1: In the Strait of Hormuz.
0: Yeah, in the Straits of Hormuz. That's really important to them. But, the Iranians have the upper hand.
1: Do these Gulf countries have the leverage to get the U.S. to listen to their requests? And are they sending, you said they're not united on many issues, but are they sending a united sort of message to the United States?
0: I think there are individual messages. I wouldn't say that's a united message. I think they're, the Mohammed bin Salman will talk to President Trump and so on. So it's not a coordinated effort. But I think they all have an end state that they want to see this war come to an end. They want to see commerce move forward. Iran is, in a very weakened state. They will survive this. But how long they will survive it is unknown. The regime, I mean.
1: You mentioned Iran has the upper hand here. Why do you say that?
0: Well, because they, first of all, they have they have retained the ability to halt the flow of traffic in the straits, and so this choke on the vital supply chains that exist, not only for the Gulf countries, but for the rest of the world, for China, for us and others, is really, really pretty crucial. So they have the upper hand right now because we are trying to negotiate something that they're not really willing to negotiate. They're still a very hard-line group. They're not going to give up some of the things that maybe the administration wants to give up. Israel, on the other hand, is fighting for its survival. It's a very different view that Israel has of this war than the United States.
1: Let me ask you about that, because as the Gulf countries are saying, let's have a delay, President Trump and the Israeli Prime Minister Benjamin Netanyahu had this very contentious call in which he was pushing for a resumption of the war, and Trump is saying he'll do whatever I want him to do. How much leverage does Israel have here over the United States?
0: I think it has a lot. I think it has a significant amount of leverage. Would I say total leverage? No. I think their goal is so important to them. They're so driven by this threat that Iran poses for them. Not only in terms of Iran itself, but its proxies and militias that they're still fighting in Lebanon and other places. I think that Israel is going to maintain a very, very aggressive position to continue this war and to bring down this regime.
1: Now, all of these countries agree that they don't want Iran to get to a nuclear weapon. And that is the stated goal in, well, one of many that the U.S. has said. But is that really the main issue that is driving these decisions right now when it comes to what the U.S. is going to do and what allies are pressuring the U.S. to do?
0: Personally, I don't think so. When I was ambassador, I had a conversation with Mohammed bin Salman about the nuclear pieces.
1: Crown Prince of Saudi Arabia.
0: Yes, when we were negotiating the nuclear peace. And he said, we're not concerned that Iran will deploy a nuclear weapon. We're concerned that Iran will have a nuclear accident, much like Chernobyl, for example, which will affect all of us. That's why we need to stop their nuclear ambition as much as possible.
1: Joseph Westphal is a former U.S. ambassador to Saudi Arabia. Thank you for your time and your insights.
0: Thank you.
2: The largest housing affordability bill in decades passed the House on Wednesday. It had huge bipartisan support. NPR's Stephen Bisaha tells us why both parties are behind it.
3: Have you seen the price of homes lately? The median sales price is about $400,000, way more than the typical American family can afford.
4: Everyone recognizes that, hey, we need to do something about housing affordability.
3: Ross Marchand is the head of the Taxpayer Protection Alliance, a right-leaning think tank.
4: We have an entire generation of Americans that are priced out of owning their own home. I mean, that's a crisis, and that's inexcusable.
3: The 21st Century Road to Housing Act tries to address this by encouraging more home building. That boosts supply and lowers prices. And the bill does that by clearing out little bits of red tape. Like, if you want to build a house between two that already got an environmental review, you would not need a new one.
4: Are there some environmental restrictions that should be maintained? Absolutely. But as it is written right now, these local codes, it is out of control.
5: I couldn't agree with them more.
3: Lori Goodman is the founder of the Housing Finance Policy Center at the left-leaning Urban Institute. She says local codes can get in the way of building housing, like manufactured homes. The bill makes it so they could use one national code instead. Goodman says that would amp up construction.
5: By allowing, you know, a factory in Pennsylvania to ship to a home in New York.
3: The bill also bans any group that owns 350 or more houses from buying up any more. The concern is that these corporate landlords can outbid American families. But Goodman thinks banning large-scale investors is overkill.
5: They actually own a very small share of single-family homes.
3: Ross Marchand does like that the ban has some exceptions, like allowing corporate investors to build new homes for rent.
4: We need 4 million new homes to keep up with demand.
3: That's the figure given by Realtor.com for the housing gap. The Senate passed its own version of this bill a few months ago and now heads back to them to consider for final passage. Stephen Bisaha, NPR News.

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2: I'm KNE meteorologist Lee Bourne with the Memorial Day weekend weather outlook. Boy, time flies. We have a steady warm-up set to continue into the weekend ahead. High temperatures just running a few degrees above average for us on this sunny Thursday afternoon. Mountains in the mid-70s. Navajo and Apache counties, low mid-80s. Prescott region checking in right near 80 degrees today in the Verde Valley, near 90 degrees. We continue to warm it up into the holiday weekend, where mountains will be in the mid-upper 70s. Verde Valley in the low 90s. Prescott region in the mid-80s. On Memorial Day Monday, we have an area of weak low pressure that may kick off a few garden variety showers and thunderstorms, mainly over the mountain locations. The best chance for a little bit of wetting rain will be across eastern Arizona Monday night. Have a great weekend honoring those who made the ultimate sacrifice.

0: on The Next Fresh Air, actor Rose Byrne. She's nominated for a Tony for her leading role in the revival of Noel Coward's Fallen Angels. She was nominated for an Oscar for her role in the film If I Had Legs, I'd Kick You. 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
3: It's Morning Edition from NPR News. I'm Leila Fadel.
4: And I'm A. Martinez. Two police officers who defended the Capitol on January 6th have filed a lawsuit to stop President Trump from giving $1.8 billion to victims of, quote, weaponization and lawfare. The officers don't want that money going to rioters convicted in connection with the attack. The nearly $2 billion fund was created to settle a lawsuit Trump filed against the IRS over the public release of his tax returns. Joining us to discuss that fund is Rupa Bhattacharya. She managed victim compensation funds for the Department of Justice, including the September 11th Victims Fund. She's currently legal director at the Institute for Constitutional Advocacy and Protection at Georgetown University. So, Rupa, how does the size of this fund compare to the ones you administered?
5: So the size of this fund is quite large. It is smaller than the September 11th Victim Compensation Fund, which compensated tens of thousands of people. But it is, in terms of a litigation settlement fund, it's probably larger than any I've ever seen, particularly when you consider that the only plaintiffs in this lawsuit, who are technically the ones who are supposed to be receiving the compensation, are just a few individuals.
4: Okay, so how does that complicate actually, say the money goes to people in a case like this, in a size of a fund like this? Is it just as simple as apply for the fund and then you get the money, or how much more complicated is it?
5: So, it's really quite extraordinary that taxpayer money in this amount would be set aside for a fund where there have been no criteria and no guidelines established. Not by the department, certainly, which is setting up the fund, but also not by Congress. Every other fund that I was involved in involved money that had been appropriated by Congress for that particular purpose, and where Congress, by statute, had established both the criteria for who was eligible and, once someone was determined eligible, the criteria for how much compensation they would receive, depending on the type of harm that was suffered. None of those sorts of guidelines are evident on the face of the memo that Acting Attorney General Blanche has released.
4: Yeah, normally, and you mentioned Congress, normally they would appoint an oversight committee. In this case, the DOJ is appointing the oversight board. That's legal, but is it unusual?
5: Well, so it's not actually clear to me that it's legal, but it's certainly unusual. When you think about the legality of the fund, I think you actually have to think about two different things. The first is whether or not the Treasury Department actually has the authority to settle the litigation that was filed against it and to do so with money out of the judgment fund. That, I think, might be legal, although the way in which it has been done here is quite contrary to the purposes for which that fund was created. But the second question is, once that settlement money comes into the United States, can it be diverted into this other fund that Congress did not create? That, I think, very well may be illegal. Ordinarily, any funds that are received by the United States have to be placed into the general treasury so that Congress can then reappropriate them under various provisions of law, and because constitutionally Congress has the power of the purse.
4: Yeah. Two officers who defended the Capitol on January 6th, they're fighting this in court. Do you think they have a case?
5: I think there are a lot of legal claims that they can make. The question is going to be whether or not a court finds that they have sufficient standing, meaning that they themselves have suffered a sufficient injury to actually bring the case, which is somewhat ironic because the court that was actually reviewing the Trump versus IRS case, one of the concerns that it had was that it lacked jurisdiction because there was not a sufficient case or controversy between the two parties because they're both on the same side, right? President Trump is on both sides of the V in the underlying litigation, and standing is another component of that case or controversy requirement.
4: Rupa Bhattacharya at Georgetown University, thank you very much for your insights.
5: Thank you very much. I appreciate your time.
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6: Kermit the Frog's origin story starts well before The Muppet Show hit the air in the 1970s. We find the original Kermit puppet at the Smithsonian's National Museum of American History. In a large storage room, curator Ryan Lintelman opens the doors of a tall metal cabinet.
8: And here they are.
6: We see lots of faces. Kermit, Oscar the Grouch, Elmo, and others sitting upright as if they're ready to start bantering away. Jim Henson created Kermit in 1955 for a local TV show in Washington, D.C.
9: He cut a ping pong ball in half for the eyes.
6: And he used an old spring coat of his mom's, which is more beigey green than the bright green Kermit would later become.
9: It wasn't even Kermit the Frog at that time. He kind of looks more like a lizard.
6: Henson's great innovation was realizing the new medium of television, with its close-up shots, could give these puppets more personality. He'd make Kermit pucker his face or wince in reaction. He became a prankster, an organizer amid chaos, and what Henson's son Brian has called a world-class straight man.
10: Let's hear you sing the alphabet.
11: A, B, C, D, E, F, Cookie Monster.
10: Cookie Monster isn't the letter of the alphabet. I'm leaving.
11: I love you.
10: I love you too.
6: But Lintelman says what has always made Kermit the Frog uniquely American is his eternal optimism.
9: He's somebody who is always thinking about the future. He's trying to deal with his own shortcomings, right? It's not easy being green, but relies upon the sort of found family of friends that he has around him to, you know, achieve his goals and help them achieve theirs.
6: Even if that's not always easy either. Jennifer Ludden, NPR News.
12: It's not easy being green. It seems you blend in with so many other ordinary things. And people tend to pass you over because you're not standing out like flashy sparkles in the water or stars in the sky.
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14: 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Like they tell each other that, I need more water, can you send me some? And they work together.
13: I'm Scott Detrow. We'll have that story as part of our Climate Solutions Week on All Things Considered from NPR News.

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1: Live from NPR News in Washington, I'm Windsor Johnston. President Trump is slamming Senate Republicans. They refuse to fund the White House ballroom as part of a GOP measure on immigration enforcement. NPR's Sam Greenglass reports some Republicans worry Trump's attacks could interfere with his agenda.
2: Even before the Senate parliamentarian nixed the ballroom funding, top Republicans acknowledged there may not be enough votes to pass it. Senator Bill Cassidy of Louisiana said he would not, days after he lost his primary to a Trump-backed challenger. Senator Lisa Murkowski said the mood further soured this week after Trump endorsed against Senator John Cornyn of Texas.
3: Maybe he doesn't think he needs us, but the laws don't just appear before his desk to sign.
2: Trump demanded Senate Majority Leader John Thune fire the parliamentarian and wrote, "Get smart and tough, Republicans, or you'll all be looking for a job much sooner than you thought." Sam Greenglass, NPR News, Washington.
1: The House is expected to vote today on a measure aimed at forcing President Trump to end U.S. involvement in the war with Iran. The resolution would invoke the War Powers Act, which limits a president's ability to continue military action without congressional approval. Similar efforts have failed before, but Democrats say this vote could test support for the conflict inside Congress. This is NPR News in Washington.
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4: Good morning. It is 7:32. I'm Bree Burkett with Arizona Public Radio News in Flagstaff. Princess Diana's younger brother, the ninth Earl Spencer, got married in Sedona last Friday. People magazine reports Charles Spencer married archaeologist and podcast co-host Kat Jarman during a private ceremony. Photos from the event show the couple posing near Cathedral Rock, which is one of Sedona's most photographed landmarks. Spencer later shared photos from the wedding, joking that he didn't know she would be happy to marry him in a desert. He's the uncle of Prince William and Harry, and this is his fourth marriage. Arizona wildlife officials are urging campers, hikers, and other outdoor recreationists to watch for bears over Memorial Day weekend. The Arizona Game and Fish Department says bears have a strong sense of smell and can cause problems while searching for food. Officials recommend securing trash, food, and anything else that could attract them. Campers should not keep food in their tents, and pets should stay on a leash. If you do encounter a bear, officials advise backing away slowly and avoiding running or any other sudden movements. Game and Fish says taking precautions now can help prevent dangerous encounters during one of Arizona's busiest camping weekends of the year. This is KNAU.
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4: Expect sunny skies and seasonably warm weather today and into the holiday weekend, and for Memorial Day on Monday, windy with weak mountain showers and thunderstorms. Expect the best chance for rain Monday night across eastern Arizona. The Marketplace Morning Report in just about 15 minutes. 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
6: This is Morning Edition from NPR News. I'm Leila Fadel in Washington, D.C.
7: And Amy Martinez in Los Angeles, California. Former Cuban President Raul Castro is facing murder and other charges in the U.S. Federal prosecutors allege Wednesday he ordered two civilian planes to be shot down in 1996. NPR's Eder Peralta reports from Miami on the case and the already tense relations between the U.S. and Cuba.
8: 30 years ago, three civilian aircraft took off from Miami, and Cuban MiGs shot two of them down. Silvia Iriondo was riding in the one plane that escaped the Cuban missiles. Iriondo stands in the middle of Miami's Freedom Tower, awaiting an announcement from Acting Attorney General Todd Blanche. Today, she says, is a day of hope.
9: A day that marks the beginning of a road for justice, a justice that has eluded the families and our community for 30 years.
8: Iriondo was traveling with Brothers to the Rescue, a Miami-based group that used to fly over the Strait of Florida to help Cuban migrants who had fled Cuba on rafts. On several occasions, the planes also flew into Cuban airspace and dropped anti-government leaflets that fell on the Cuban mainland. At the time, the U.S. State Department asked the FAA to ground the Brothers to the Rescue planes because they feared one day the Cuban government could shoot down the planes. For decades, Iriondo called on the U.S. government to bring charges against Raul Castro, who at the time was his brother Fidel's Minister of Defense. But for decades, the case languished until yesterday, when Acting Attorney General Todd Blanche took the podium.
10: Today, we are announcing an indictment charging Raul Castro and several others with conspiracy to kill U.S. nationals.
8: The indictment alleges the Cubans spied on the group in Miami, that they prepared for the strikes by running training flights. And in the end, the U.S. alleges, they killed four humanitarians, three of them Americans, flying unarmed civilian planes. Blanche was asked, what's next? Will the U.S. actually try to capture Castro, who is almost 95?
10: The reason why we indict somebody is because we want them here to face justice in front of a jury of their peers. So
8: Michael Bustamante, who studies Cuba at the University of Miami, says this seems like one more move by the Trump administration to force capitulation from the Cuban government. The U.S. is already running a de facto oil blockade on Cuba, and it recently announced sanctions on nearly the entire leadership of the island. This indictment, Bustamante says,
11: also sets the table ostensibly for the thing that the administration lacked, if they ever did want to escalate to military action, which was a pretext to do so.
8: The Cuban government seemed unmoved. President Miguel Díaz-Canel said the U.S. is fabricating lies to justify a senseless military intervention. In Miami, though, the moment was cathartic.
12: This indictment is not only an act of justice, it's an act of solidarity.
8: I meet Rosa Maria Payá at the same church where her dad, perhaps the most famous pro-democracy activist in Cuba, once met with the exile community. According to the Inter-American Commission on Human Rights, Oswaldo Payá was assassinated by the Cuban government after he gathered thousands of signatures asking the Cuban government to institute a multi-party democracy. Rosa Maria Payá says today that dream finally feels attainable.
12: It feels very real.
8: Cubans are out on the street, she says. The Cuban opposition has a transition plan. And now they have a White House willing to take extraordinary measures to pressure the Cuban government. Payá's father opposed the U.S. embargo on Cuba. I ask her if she has any qualms about the humanitarian consequences of the U.S. actions.
12: The situation is devastating, but the suffering is being imposed by the Cuban regime.
8: The only way to end the suffering, she says, is for the Cuban leadership to go. Eder Peralta, NPR News, Miami.
7: Mount Cristo Rey overlooks New Mexico, Texas, and Mexico. Every year, thousands of pilgrims hike up to the large statue of Christ at the top. The Catholic diocese owns the property and considers it a holy site. The federal government says it wants to extend the border wall that's at the foot of the mountain. Angela Kocherga with member station KTEP says the land is now at the center of a legal fight over religious freedom versus border security.
13: The gleaming white statue of Christ at the top of Mount Cristo Rey towers over the tiny border town, Sunland Park, New Mexico. At least 40,000 people a year walk the winding path up the mountain to reach the limestone sculpture of Jesus Christ with outstretched arms. The Good Friday pilgrimage is one of the largest. It's a tradition for Lulu Alvarado's family. She looked down disapprovingly at the construction crews using heavy equipment to clear land to extend the border wall.
14: It really shows the divide between people.
13: Ruben Escandon is with the Mount Cristo Rey Restoration Committee.
15: It's a religious icon, it's also a cultural icon, and it's an artistic icon.
13: He's part of an all-volunteer organization that includes families who for generations have cared for the 29-foot figure of Christ. They rely on donations.
16: Donations for your mountain free postcard.
13: The Department of Homeland Security, in an eminent domain lawsuit, wants to seize about 14 acres for additional roads, fencing, vehicle barriers, security lighting, cameras, sensors, and more. They've offered the diocese just over $183,000 for the property. Escandon says he understands the need for border enforcement, but
15: I think they're doing it backwards, starting the construction, and then now they're covering their behinds, you know, saying, okay, well, now we need to take the property.
13: The diocese is fighting the federal government's effort to take possession of some of its land, and in a court filing said it will substantially burden the free exercise of religion. William Powell, an attorney representing the Las Cruces Diocese, said, quote, the effort to condemn diocesan land to build a border wall is an affront to religious liberty, end quote. Ramon Garcia is in his 70s, but still makes the more than two-mile pilgrimage up Mount Cristo Rey during the Easter season. The border native says President Trump is just stealing land from the people. April Fincher's family moved to this area 3 years ago. During her first hike up the mountain with her 14-year-old daughter, she only had one question.
17: Can you still get all the way up? Okay, then build the wall.
13: U.S. Customs and Border Protection said, quote, access to the shrine will not be affected as all attendees enter from the U.S. side, end quote. CBP wants to cut off a well-worn smuggling route and close a gap with other sections of the border wall in this area. The mountain is already heavily guarded by helicopters, drones, Border Patrol agents on horseback, and SUVs. There are also ground sensors and cameras. The legal battle could last months. For NPR News, I'm Angela Cocherga in Sunland Park, New Mexico.

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4: 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Good morning. Coming up, the final episode of the historic late-night franchise, The Late Show, airs tonight on CBS with a final turn for host Stephen Colbert. Plus, libraries are struggling to get materials following the closure of the nation's largest book distributor earlier this year, leading to long hold times. The story's ahead.
5: Our political discourse is bitterly divided, but that's not new. We look back to the Civil War era when an important abolitionist was savagely attacked on the Senate floor. That's next time on Here and Now.
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7: Good morning, I'm A. Martinez. A farmer in Western Australia was making a steak and salad dinner last weekend when he noticed something moving inside his bag of greens and announced to his roommates, "Bro, there's a frog in the lettuce." 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So they made the best of it, named him Greg, and then set him free at a nearby pond to the music of Eurodance artist Crazy Frog. It's Morning Edition.
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7: 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I'm A. Martinez.
9: And I'm Leila Fadel. In the 80s and 90s, hacky sacks were a staple of college quads and outdoor festivals. Not that I would know because I'm so young. Recently, the beanbags have been discovered by a new generation. Dina Pritchup reports from Oregon, the modern hacky sack's birthplace.
10: The Footbag Lovers of Portland, a.k.a. FLOP, meet up at an elementary school every Saturday morning. There are a couple dozen people split into a few circles. This group has been meeting for about 20 years. There are international champions and Guinness World Record holders doing toe kicks and clipper stalls. And then there's 8th grader Killian Morton, who's a bit newer to the sport.
11: Yeah, probably 2 weeks, maybe a month.
10: It's hard to say exactly why so many kids started kicking hacky sacks a few weeks ago. Some speculate it was a trend from East Coast prep schools, or a hacky sack cameo in the movie Project Hail Mary, or just the natural result of kids looking for something to do when the schools banned cell phones.
11: It's just like out of nowhere, on one random Monday, everyone just had one and was kicking them in the hallways.
10: From Colorado to Kansas City, middle and high school teachers report groups of kids playing hacky sack before sports games and in the hallway between classes. Kids are also uploading TikToks and reels with their moves, which then spread to more schools, just like Killian's.
11: It's kind of crazy how quickly they picked it all up, because they're like doing tricks and stuff.
10: And kids are doing this everywhere. According to the latest Google Trends report, searches for hacky sack went up over 5,000% in the past month. TikTok reports a 7,000% increase in year-to-date searches over the last year. And they say this trend only just started at the end of last month.
0: We just can't get enough. And as soon as we get them in and post to Instagram, we're sold out.
10: Stephanie Sala owns the Five Little Monkeys toy stores in the San Francisco Bay Area and says they're selling a couple hundred sacks a day. Grayson Herdman, who runs the online shop World Footbag, says they're selling out everywhere.
12: A shipment that would usually have lasted us half a year has sold out in 2 weeks.
10: Herdman says footbags need to have the right weight and flexibility for a good hack, and they have to stand up to being kicked. So even the cheaper hacky sacks are usually handmade, either crocheted in Guatemala or hand-sewn in Pakistan or the U.S., which means it's not that easy to just ramp up production.
12: Usually we do like around a dozen daily sales on our website, and it was doing like a sale a minute before it crashed. The footbag has made the generational shift.
10: And at this Saturday meetup, you can see why. People are outside in the sunshine, pulling some amazing moves, encouraging each other, and just having fun. 14-year-old Brennan Rhyme has been kicking for well over a year. For a while, he was the only kid at circles like these, and is beyond psyched that it's finally caught on with other teenagers.
13: I've been trying to like pass out bags and stuff, and it just finally clicked for them, and they just all started like simultaneously doing it.
10: These newbies are still working their way up to fancier moves, but they're putting their own spin on it. Trisha George, who has been kicking for over 40 years, has been delighted to have her Instagram suddenly followed by the new generation. But she's equally excited to follow them.
14: I mean, the things they're doing with their bodies. They catch it, they lay down, they roll on top of each other, and they pick it up, and they throw it from the roof.
10: Because as long as you're having fun, and not using your hands, there isn't really a wrong way to hacky sack. As long as you can find one. For NPR News, I'm Dina Pritchett.
9: 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I'm Leila Fadel.
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4: 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It is 7:50 on this Thursday, May 21st. I'm Bree Burkett. Thanks for joining us. Republicans in Congress are racing to approve billions of dollars for immigration enforcement.
17: Republicans are still on track to complete the reconciliation process on time by the June 1 deadline that we set.
4: But the package will likely not include money for the White House ballroom after several GOP lawmakers said they would oppose it. More on that story in about 15 minutes. Plus, Native Americans serve in the armed forces at 5 times higher than the national average, but it's rare for full service Veterans Affairs centers to be located on tribal lands. Coming up, 2 Arizona congressmen are trying to bring the health centers to them. The stories and more. Sunny and seasonably warm today and into the holiday weekend. The Marketplace Morning Report is next, followed by national and local news headlines. It's 7:51.
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18: From Marketplace, I'm Sabri Benishaw in New York. First up, chip-making giant NVIDIA, the world's most valuable company, reported financial results yesterday. It beat Wall Street's already high expectations, but the company is also facing stiffer competition, Marketplace's Henry Epp reports.
20: NVIDIA nearly doubled its revenue from selling the computing systems that power AI data centers in the past year, topping $75 billion in the first quarter, but that growth is not as strong as it was a few years ago, so the company also stressed to investors that it will diversify its customer base beyond the so-called hyperscalers driving the AI boom. It wants to sell more to governments and to companies that make robots and autonomous vehicles. That says the company faces more competition in the market for AI chips, including from some of the huge tech firms that have been its biggest customers. Google, Amazon, Microsoft, and Meta are all developing their own chips for AI. I'm Henry Epp for Marketplace.
21: About 8,000 employees of Meta lost their jobs this week. The company's looking to offset its massive spending on AI and, according to an internal memo, quote, operate with a flatter structure that can move faster. That term, flat or flatness, has become a common refrain when tech companies cut jobs. Marketplace's Megan McCarty-Carino has more.
22: It's hard to coordinate between all the different parts of a growing company. That's where middle managers come in, says Tristan Botello at Yale School of Management.
23: The classic job is getting 12 different status updates from four different departments and trying to understand it in one summary.
22: Which is something AI can do pretty well.
23: Any executive can say, give me a status update from what you're seeing at the team level. 2 a.m., 4 a.m., 7 a.m., 2 p.m., it doesn't matter.
22: Tech companies are eager to cut expenses and red tape, says Emily Rose McCray at Gartner.
24: If you have more layers of responsibility and more levels of sign-off, then really allow you to be effective. If that's one of the major barriers, it could make sense to reduce that.
22: But she says there are limits to how well AI can replicate human managers, and companies could be overloading those who remain. Large teams of 25 or more have become more common as companies collapse their org charts, says Jim Harder at Gallup.
25: If they treat it more as a transaction than as kind of a transformational way to upgrade the way that they manage people, then it can fail.
22: He says employee engagement has dropped to a 10-year low, and manager relationships have a lot to do with that. I'm Megan McCarty-Carino for Marketplace.
21: All right, let's do the numbers. The Dow is down 0.2%. That is 77 points. The S&P 500 is down 0.4%. The NASDAQ is down 0.7%.
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21: Radiation and radioactive materials have been used to treat cancer for around 125 years. And these days, that includes injecting radioactive drugs into the body. That market is now worth almost $14 billion, and it's expected to grow to $56 billion by 2034. Progress in this field has been all about how to get the radiation to the cancer cells and avoid or minimize damage to the healthy cells. There is a developing type of therapy driving the growth in this industry that is trying to take that progress a step further. It is called targeted alpha therapy, and Mark Peplow has written about it for New Scientist. He joins us now. Hi, Mark.
26: Hi.
21: The radiation treatment that most people are probably familiar with is where a doctor zaps a tumor, you know, with a beam of radiation. There's also injecting radioactive isotopes into a patient. This new way of using radiation is different. How?
26: It's different because often when patients receive radiotherapy, it will affect not just the cancer cells, but it will affect other parts of their body as well. Targeted alpha therapy, the idea of it is that you take a radioactive isotope that emits radiation and you attach it to a wrapper, a molecule that will seek out cancer cells so that it can deliver a targeted blast of radiation. The idea is that it makes the therapy much more effective and it reduces those off-target side effects as well.
21: The radiation that's emitted by these isotopes in particular is kind of different. How so?
26: Yeah, so in high school, we learned that there are three different types of radiation. The first is called alpha. That's what we're talking about here. That is two protons and two neutrons. That makes up the nucleus of a helium atom, actually. And you can imagine these as slow, lumbering, very heavy, but they're like a tank, right? They have huge amounts of energy. So alpha particles travel a much shorter distance, but they pack a much bigger punch. And the idea is to try and focus all of their energy on just the very small area of cancer cells that need to be eradicated.
0: How effective are they, these new treatments?
26: Clinical trials are underway to find out. Beta therapies, there are two sort of big successes over the last 10 years. One is called Lutathera, one is called Pluvicto, and clinical trials have shown them to be very effective against gastrointestinal cancer and prostate cancer, respectively. As far as the alpha therapies go, the clinical trials are underway, really, and different isotopes have reached different stages. For actinium-225, that's the most advanced, really. And we have some agents that have progressed into the final stage of clinical testing. But, you know, there's still a long way to go.
0: Mark Peplow is a science journalist and former chief news editor at Nature. Thank you, Mark, so much.
26: Thank you.
0: You can hear more about these drugs, including where you even get the radioactive isotopes to make them, on the podcast. In New York, I'm Sabri Benishore with the Marketplace Morning Report. 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
4: 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I'm Bree Burkett. It's 8 o'clock.
5: Good morning. President Trump pushed out one Senate Republican and is going after another. They still get to vote for the rest of the year, so will Trump's attacks make it harder to get his priorities passed? It's Morning Edition from NPR News. The U.S. government spent millions to prepare for Ebola outbreaks. Trump cut a lot of that money last year. Amy Martinez.
9: And I'm Leila Fadel. Aid experts say that made the current outbreak in the Democratic Republic of Congo much worse. Also, some American Muslims are rethinking their plans to make a pilgrimage to Mecca this month. And Stephen Colbert hosts The Late Show for the last time tonight. We look at how his comedy changed over the decades. It's Thursday, May 21st. On this day in 1881, nurse Clara Barton founded the American Red Cross. The news is next.
6: Live from NPR News in Washington, I'm Korva Coleman. Pakistan's interior minister is in Tehran to try to salvage talks between the U.S. and Iran. The diplomacy comes after President Trump said he paused a decision to resume attacks against Iran to give more time for negotiation. NPR's Dia Hadid reports from Mumbai.
8: This is Pakistani Interior Minister Mohsen Naqvi's second visit to the capital this week to meet with senior officials. One Iranian state-backed media reports this time he's met with Iran's foreign minister, Abbas Araghchi. Another state-backed media outlet reported that Naqvi was passing on a U.S. proposal to Iranians. The outlet says Iran is reviewing the text. Even as Pakistan's interior minister tries to coax Iran, Reuters has reported the supreme leader has insisted that its enriched uranium must stay in the country. Iranian officials believe that if the material is sent abroad, it will be more vulnerable to attacks. Before the war began, officials there had signaled they were willing to ship out half of its stockpile of uranium. Dia Hadid, NPR News, Mumbai.
6: The Justice Department has indicted a former federal prosecutor. This is on charges of allegedly sending a copy of former special counsel Jack Smith's report on the investigation into President Trump's classified documents case. NPR's Jacqueline Diaz has more.
7: Prosecutors allege that Carmen Mercedes Leinberger emailed a copy of the report to her personal email in January 2025 and tried to hide the fact that she was doing this. The grand jury indictment says she downloaded the documents and emailed them with titles like chocolatecakerecipe.pdf. The indictment doesn't say what Leinberger planned to do with the documents. At the time, a federal judge had ordered the report sealed. Judge Eileen Cannon has since ordered the report permanently sealed. Leinberger served as the managing assistant U.S. attorney in Fort Pierce, Florida. She pleaded not guilty to four felony charges, including theft of government property. Jacqueline Diaz, NPR News.
6: The U.S. has deported 9 migrants to Sierra Leone. NPR's Jewel Bright has more from Lagos, Nigeria.
10: Fewer than half of the promised 24 deportees arrived Wednesday. U.S.-based immigration lawyers say some of the deportations were blocked. The deportees are expected to eventually be sent to their home countries, but it's unclear if they will be received. None are from Sierra Leone, and local officials who received them say many were traumatized after being chained for months during their detention in the U.S. At least 8 other African countries have signed deals with the Trump administration to receive non-citizen deportees. Many of these countries have repressive governments and have been accused of holding deportees in poor conditions and without access to legal counsel. Jewel Bright, NPR News, Lagos.
6: On Wall Street, the Dow is down 75 points. 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
4: Good morning. It is 8:04. I'm Bree Burkett with Arizona Public Radio News in Flagstaff. Native Americans serve in the armed forces at a rate of 5 times the national average, but it's rare for full service Veterans Affairs health centers to actually be located on tribal lands. As KNAU's Chris Clements reports, 2 Arizona congressmen are trying to change that.
12: Democrat Greg Stanton and Republican Eli Crane advocated for a $5 million redirection in the VA's annual spending bill. It would expand services for tribal veterans through mobile clinics and increased staffing at the VA Office of Rural Health. Historically, the feds have underfunded health care for Native American people. Tribal members living on reservations in Arizona often have to travel huge distances to reach the nearest VA health center. Before the spending bill reaches the president's desk, it'll have to pass the U.S. Senate, too. For KNAU, I'm Chris Clements in Flagstaff.
4: Stage 1 fire restrictions go into effect across much of northern and central Arizona today ahead of Memorial Day weekend. This latest batch includes the Coconino National Forest, Coconino County, and Flagstaff, as well as the Prescott National Forest. Stage 1 restrictions ban campfires, charcoal, and wood stoves outside developed recreation sites and limit smoking to enclosed vehicles, buildings, or designated areas. Forest officials say the move is meant to reduce the risk of human-caused wildfires with dry conditions and very high fire danger region-wide. Restrictions started on the Tonto National Forest, communities in the White Mountains area, along with the Bureau of Land Management and State Trust Land earlier this week. A new poll shows that 90% of Arizona voters are concerned about rising fuel costs, with gas prices well above the national average. Gas prices in Arizona are about 30 cents higher than the average nationwide, at roughly $4.82 a gallon. In a survey by polling firm Noble Predictive Insights, 70% of respondents said what they pay at the pump could influence their vote. The poll also showed that voters across party lines indicated gas prices could affect how they cast a ballot, with Democrats and independents most likely to say they are very concerned. The survey is opt-in, which generally can skew toward stronger opinions, but the firm's founder told KJZZ, high gas prices remain one of the most visible ways people feel the economy. This is KNAU.
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9: It's Morning Edition from NPR News. I'm Leila Fadil in Washington, D.C.
5: And I'm Martinez in Los Angeles, California. Republicans in Congress are racing to approve billions of dollars for immigration enforcement.
9: President Trump is fuming about what may not be in that package, money for the White House ballroom. Several Republicans say they'll oppose it. That includes Senator Bill Cassidy of Louisiana, who just lost his primary after Trump supported someone else. In a moment, we'll speak with

0: relationship with congressional Republicans.
1: First, though, NPR's Sam Greenglass is here to tell us more. Sam, Layla just mentioned what may not be in that package. So what actually is in the funding package?
2: Yeah, Republicans want to fund ICE and Border Patrol for the rest of Trump's term. We're talking about approving $72 billion using a tool known as budget reconciliation. That maneuver allows Republicans to circumvent Democrats who oppose more money for these agencies without reforms to limit the tactics of their officers. That is in part because Republicans already gave ICE $75 billion last year with very few strings attached.
1: So what you just said, what does that have to do with the ballroom?
2: So after the White House correspondents' dinner, some Republicans began pushing to tack on $1 billion for the Secret Service and include in that roughly $220 million for the ballroom. But lawmakers can't just pass anything through reconciliation. And over the weekend, the nonpartisan Senate parliamentarian nixed that funding. Though even before that, it was not clear there would have been enough Republican votes to pass it.
1: All right, so how is the president reacting?
2: Well, he pressed Senate Majority Leader John Thune to fire the parliamentarian and kill the filibuster, a demand Trump has made in the past and Thune has resisted. Trump also wrote on social media, "Get smart and tough, Republicans, or you'll all be looking for a job much sooner than you thought."
1: Okay, clearly frustrated with his own party. Yeah. This week, he managed to stop Cassidy from getting reelected. He also endorsed a primary challenger for Senator John Cornyn in Texas. What could that mean for the dynamics in Congress?
2: Well, so far, Cassidy has come out against the ballroom money and provided the critical vote to advance an Iran War Powers resolution after previously opposing it. He joined three other Republicans, including Senator Lisa Murkowski of Alaska, one of the few Republican senators who has regularly broken with Trump.
3: This president is going to have to continue to deal and work with and partner with or battle with this group of lawmakers. Even though Bill Cassidy lost his primary, he is still a voting member of the Senate until January.
2: Murkowski said Trump may have forgotten that he needs Congress and said targeting incumbent Republicans like Cornyn could jeopardize seats in November. House Speaker Mike Johnson, though, said Trump knows what's at stake, but added this.
4: We need people here who are not trying to carve out their own lane and do something that's destructive or counterproductive, I think, to the agenda. That's the message.
1: So, Sam, I mean, that's not so subtle of a message there from the speaker.
2: Yeah, I mean, this spring, Trump has vanquished a lot of foes, not just Cassidy, also state senators in Indiana, a longtime House Republican, Thomas Massey. So while lawmakers like Cassidy could shake things up on their way out the door, others who want to survive may be less likely to step out of line, even amid warning signs for the party ahead of the midterms.
1: That's NPR congressional reporter Sam Greenglass. Sam, thank you very much.
2: You're welcome.
0: Let's talk more about the president's relationship with Congress with Chuck Todd. He's a political analyst and the host of the Chuck Toddcast. Chuck, good morning and welcome.
5: Well, good morning.
0: So, I mean, the president clearly feels emboldened here, talking about winning by endorsing these candidates who've ousted incumbents like Bill Cassidy of Louisiana, Thomas Right. Massey of Kentucky. What message have those losses sent to Republicans in Congress right now?
5: Well, I'd also throw in the Indiana state senators who he targeted a couple weeks back. I mean, it is clear, and every Republican knows that he has a grip on the Republican Party. And if you want to survive a primary, you need his endorsement. So in some ways, he is, you know, this is such an odd situation that he's put himself in. He's never been stronger in his ability to influence Republican primaries and what happens inside those elections. And at the same time, because of his overall unpopularity at the moment, the unpopularity of the war, the frustration about the economy, and how he's done all this, he's almost simultaneously making his life harder in November, harder in general elections. There's certain, you know, picking these fights that he's in right now.
0: Yeah.
5: And he's still got an agenda that he wants to pass. And now he's got, you know, there's at least six or seven Republican senators that are no longer given votes on any given thing. And that, you know, mm-hmm. when you only have a three seat majority, when you need a tiebreaker, that puts yourself in a difficult position.
0: So the next 6 months will be difficult, possibly for the president over this, with these men unleashed.
5: Extraordinarily difficult. You'll have Bill Cassidy, Lisa Murkowski, you have people like Susan Collins, who politically need to find

0: separation because of her re-election. And then you throw in the potential if John Cornyn doesn't win, or perhaps in either way at this point, now that the president endorsed his opponent, even if John Cornyn wins, he's going to feel no allegiance to the president either. So that's quite a few free agent voters out there that normally were sort of towing the line because, for instance, in the case of both Cassidy and Cornyn, really up until the last couple of months, they were holding out hope they could at least keep the president from endorsing in their race.
1: And then we saw Bill Cassidy switch his votes on one of the bills he, right after his loss. I mean,
0: Hasn't even been a week since he lost his primary. Yeah.
1: What about long term? I mean, long term, what does this mean for the presidential agenda?
0: Well, it all depends on what happens in November at this point. I mean, obviously, he's got two, you know, he's got this reconciliation bill he wants to get through and all of that. But if he's, look, I think what he's done in Texas has created an extra hurdle financially now for the campaign in 2026. The amount of money Republicans may need to spend in order to rescue the Texas Senate seat if Cornyn is not the nominee. It's just going to cost extra money if Ken Paxton's the nominee. All of that has sort of trickle-down effects.
1: In the sense that if Ken Paxton wins, it'll make it a more competitive race with the Democratic candidate?
0: Exactly. If Ken Paxton wins, you're going to see a surge of Democratic money into the state of Texas. Ken Paxton has not been as good of a fundraiser as John Cornyn has been. John Cornyn, I read one statistic yesterday that said he has, since he's been in the Senate, has raised over $400 million for Senate Republicans over his career. Ken Paxton is not considered a very good fundraiser. He is a very polarizing individual. He has not been a good fundraiser in this campaign. Maybe the president's super PACs and all of that can help out. But the point is, it becomes a resource drain. And there's a lot of other Senate races that are on the board that are quite expensive. Republicans have to defend a seat in Ohio. They've got to defend a seat in North Carolina. These are not inexpensive states to spend money in. Never mind that they're on defense now in places like Iowa, Kansas, Alaska, Maine. So it just will put all that, and you've got Senate Republicans very quietly are very upset about this decision because of everything I just laid out. This has this giant trickle-down effect that may make it impossible for Republicans to hold the Senate.
1: Chuck Todd is a political analyst and the host of the Chuck Toddcast. Thank you for your time and your insights.
0: Thank you.
2: Colorado Governor Jared Polis has faced a backlash from fellow Democrats since commuting the prison sentence of former county clerk Tina Peters, who was involved in 2020 election denial claims. Last night, party activists voted to censure Polis, a symbolic but clear rebuke. Bentet Berkland from Colorado Public Radio reports.
3: In 2024, former Mesa County clerk Tina Peters was sentenced to nearly 9 years in prison for actions that helped an outsider get access to voting machines during a software update. It was part of an effort to promote false claims the 2020 election was rigged against President Trump. A state appeals court upheld her conviction, but said the judge improperly sentenced her, not just for her crimes, but for her election denial beliefs. Democratic Governor Jared Polis said the sentence violated her constitutional rights and ordered her released from prison June 1st.
4: I think she's going to say nutty things. I think she's going to believe in different things that are demonstrably false, but that's not a crime in our country.
3: Polis's commutation came after a months-long pressure campaign from Trump, who cut state funding and called Peters a political prisoner. But Colorado officials, from the Republican prosecutor to election clerks, have objected. And the state Democratic Central Committee, in a meeting via Zoom and on YouTube, voted with nearly 90% to censure him. Party member Pam Espinoza said Polis's decision could undermine future elections,
5: particularly in rural counties where we have bright red mega county clerks who now will see this as free reign to play with the ballots, including my own, who says that Tina Peters is a trusted and valuable mentor to her.
3: Governor Polis leaves office in January. He has butted heads with the party when he vetoed a union rights bill and on other issues. Party member Andrew Brandt said he's been a poll worker and Polis's decision will make the job harder.
6: I cannot tolerate a governor who treats a law-breaking county clerk and recorder in this way.
3: The party vote also means Polis can't be an honored guest or speaker at its events. In a text, the governor's office said Peter's commutation was based on facts, and sometimes the right thing isn't the popular thing with everybody. For NPR News, I'm Benta Berkland.

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2: I'm KNE meteorologist Lee Bourne with the Memorial Day weekend weather outlook. Boy, time flies. We have a steady warm-up set to continue into the weekend ahead. High temperatures just running a few degrees above average for us on this sunny Thursday afternoon. Mountains in the mid-70s. Navajo and Apache counties, low mid-80s. Prescott region checking in right near 80 degrees today in the Verde Valley, near 90 degrees. We continue to warm it up into the holiday weekend, where mountains will be in the mid-upper 70s. Verde Valley in the low 90s. Prescott region in the mid-80s. On Memorial Day Monday, we have an area of weak low pressure that may kick off a few garden variety showers and thunderstorms, mainly over the mountain locations. The best chance for a little bit of wetting rain will be across eastern Arizona Monday night. Have a great weekend honoring those who made the ultimate sacrifice.
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3: On the next Fresh Air, actor Rose Byrne. She's nominated for a Tony for her leading role in the revival of Noel Coward's Fallen Angels. She was nominated for an Oscar for her role in the film If I Had Legs, I'd Kick You. 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
0: 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I'm A. Martinez.
5: And I'm Layla Faldin. The Late Show with Stephen Colbert ends tonight. CBS canceled it, even though it was the highest-rated late-night program on network TV. NPR critic-at-large Eric Deggan says Colbert's legacy is how he changed to meet cultural moments.
6: After hosting more than 3,000 episodes of TV stretched over 20 years and two television networks, Stephen Colbert's impact might just be summed up in a single word.
7: Truthiness.
6: That's Colbert in 2005, speaking on the very first episode of his Comedy Central show, The Colbert Report. Back then, he played a character, a clueless cable TV news opinionator who defined truthiness as believing something is true, even if it's not supported by fact.
7: The truthiness is anyone can read the news to you. I promise to feel the news at you.
6: On Thursday, Colbert ends a near 11-year run as host of The Late Show. Critics suspect that CBS might also be moving to silence a critic of President Trump, though the network insists it was purely a financial decision. But if Colbert was eventually brought down by the truthiness he constantly made fun of, comic Roy Wood Jr. says his example still inspires others.
8: I think that Colbert, by and large, illustrates the importance of holding fast to your beliefs.
6: Wood, who also hosts CNN's news satire, Have I Got News for You, worked as a correspondent on The Daily Show years after Colbert was there. He says Colbert embodied a central ethic every good satirist must follow. Always speak your truth.
8: This era was the era of the consequences of speaking truth to power. You know, he didn't blink. He didn't bat an eye. In fact, he went harder.
6: Hassan Minhaj, another Daily Show alum, says Colbert showed how satirists could evolve with their audience, going from a top Daily Show correspondent to the Colbert Report and finally The Late Show.
9: What Stephen did is he was meeting the moment. When you're hosting a nightly program,
6: Every day is this new moment. Colbert learned sketch comedy and satire at Second City in Chicago, landing at The Daily Show in the late 1990s. Minhaj said that even though he never worked with him on The Daily Show, he studied Colbert's work to learn the job.
9: There's a famous Stephen Colbert email about how to do a great field piece. It really was almost like basketball fundamentals, but for performing political satire.
6: That satire only expanded after the 2005 debut of The Colbert Report, where Colbert's performance was so powerful, it even led to stunts like testifying in character before a real-life congressional subcommittee broadcast on C-SPAN.
10: Congresswoman Lofgren asked me to share my vast experience spending one day as a migrant farm worker. And I certainly hope that my star power can bump this hearing all the way up to C-SPAN 1.
11: I thought his maximum impact came in his first show. That's when he was an entire original like no one has ever seen.
6: That's Bill Carter, who covered TV for decades at the New York Times. He says the Colbert Report was an improv acting masterclass.
11: Doing a character for 9 years, like a sketch that he sustained. It was a high wire act.
6: When David Letterman left CBS's Late Show in 2015, Colbert was named his successor and faced a new challenge, being himself on TV. I visited the show in late 2016, talking with then-showrunner Chris Licht, who would go on to a short, controversial stint as chairman and CEO at CNN, who said he helped Colbert find his way by taking over non-comedy production decisions.
12: He didn't have time to find his voice because he really was running the show and every element of it. As a performer, though, you need to have your brain freed of that kind of stuff.
6: This time, meeting the media moment required being more authentic and leaning in to talk about his personal life and politics. Last year, Colbert told tough jokes about CBS owner Paramount's decision to settle a lawsuit with President Trump for $16 million.
10: I am offended, and I don't know if anything will ever repair my trust in this company. But just taking a stab at it, I'd say $16 million would help.
6: CBS announced the cancellation of his show 3 days after that joke aired. Colbert says he hasn't thought deeply on what he might do next beyond writing a Lord of the Rings movie with his son. Minhaj and Carter both separately named the same suggestion for his post-Late Show life, a one-man show on Broadway.
9: I'm talking about this kind of Billy Crystal meets Steve Martin, meets Martin Short, meets John Leguizamo, personal storytelling, song, dance. He can do it all.
6: Whatever else Colbert chooses to do long term, fans can only hope it meets the moment in the same way he has over the past two decades, speaking truth to truthiness at a time when the world needs it most. I'm Eric Deggans.
13: Libraries across the country are having a hard time buying new books. That's because earlier this year, Baker and Taylor, the nation's largest library book distributor, stopped selling them.
14: I think a lot of people weren't prepared for the shutdown.
5: Kip Roberson is director of library services for Teton County Library in Wyoming. His library uses Ingram Content Group, another book distributor. Baker and Taylor faced several financial challenges leading up to its closure. Roberson says that after the shutdown,
14: if you wanted to order materials for your library, Ingram was the only game in town for the most part. Libraries were scrambling to set up accounts, learn the software.
13: Regular shipments for new books now take longer to get to libraries.
14: Everything slowed down. 3 days was the norm for getting books to us, and it would be 10 days, 2 weeks.
13: So if you're sitting on a long wait list at your local library for the latest John Grisham or Nora Roberts book, be patient. Kate Laughlin is executive director of the Association for Rural and Small Libraries.
15: If you put in your request for 20 copies of the latest title in the series that everybody's waiting for, but they'll only send you 10 instead of 20 because they've got this huge demand suddenly that they didn't have before, we're going to feel it in those wait lines.
5: She says Baker and Taylor provided more than just the books themselves.
15: You could get the books already wrapped in Mylar and with a barcode or an RFID tag already inserted in it. It served a number of purposes for libraries where they didn't have the capacity nor the staffing.
5: Now libraries are working to fill the gaps. That includes turning to Amazon to fill book orders.
15: The libraries do what they need to do to meet the needs of their collection and their community.
5: Because she says libraries' number one priority is getting books and other materials to the people who rely on them. This is NPR News.
16: Climate change makes heat waves more intense. So to confront this, some communities in the U.S. are planting dense mini-forests.
17: The plants talk to each other. Like they tell each other that I need more water, can you send me some? And they work together.
16: I'm Scott Detrow. We'll have that story as part of our Climate Solutions Week on All Things Considered from NPR News.
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20: Live from NPR News in Washington, I'm Kristen Wright. The U.S. House is expected to vote later today on a resolution to end the war with Iran under the War Powers Act. Democrats on Capitol Hill have failed repeatedly to block President Trump's military campaign, but they hope to get enough Republican support for a breakthrough this time. Meanwhile, the ceasefire between Israel and Lebanon remains shaky. NPR's Jane Arraf reports from the site of Israel's latest attack on southern Lebanon. 14 people were killed, 6 of them children.
21: Wednesday morning, the day after the attack, first responders were still using excavators, removing rubble to dig with their hands for enough body parts to identify the dead. All but 2 of the people killed were from an extended family, the youngest a 1.5-year-old child, relatives said. The blast completely collapsed the building in the small village near Tyre. Despite a ceasefire between Israel and Lebanon, Israeli forces have occupied southern Lebanon and are launching waves of attacks they say are aimed at the militant group Hezbollah. Local officials said 2 of those killed in the attack on the house were Syrian, including a child. Jane Arraf, NPR News, Deir Anun al-Nahr, Lebanon.
20: It's one of the highest civilian death tolls in an Israeli strike in 3 years. You're listening to NPR News from Washington.
22: Good morning. It is 8:31. I'm Bree Burkett with Arizona Public Radio News in Flagstaff. This summer, Arizona will launch a first-of-its-kind artificial intelligence tool designed to detect fraud in the state's Medicaid system. KNAU's Ryan Heinches reports. Apologies, we lost that. Give me just a second. I will cue it back. Apparently, we're having a morning, so thanks for bearing with me.
23: The AI tool will review medical records before paying claims through the Arizona Healthcare Cost Containment System, or ACCESS. According to Governor Katie Hobbs' office, the technology will rank the claims based on waste and fraud risk. Last month, the Trump administration called on governors to crack down on Medicaid fraud, and earlier this week, the federal government announced it'll withhold $1.3 billion in funding from California over fraud allegations. It follows Arizona's largest ever Medicaid scam involving sober living homes that targeted Native Americans. Officials estimate it cost the state $2.5 billion. For KNAU, I'm Ryan Heinches in Flagstaff.
22: State officials say the number of Arizonans receiving federal food assistance continues to decline. In April, approximately 14,000 fewer people received benefits from the Supplemental Nutrition Assistance Program. State data shows that more than 470,000 people have lost SNAP benefits since July. Children account for about half of that. President Donald Trump's One Big Beautiful Bill created new rules that have made it more difficult to apply for SNAP. And state officials say many eligible people have been denied due to staffing issues. Advocates say the loss of benefits, coupled with rising costs, is putting growing strain on families and making it harder for many households to afford groceries.
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13: It's Morning Edition from NPR News. Amy Martinez in Los Angeles, California.
5: And I'm Leila Fadel in Washington, D.C. Good morning. The Ebola outbreak in the Democratic Republic of Congo is already the third largest on record. Over 600 cases and 189 deaths are suspected, according to the World Health Organization. The outbreak was announced less than a week ago, but health officials say it's likely been spreading for a couple months. That's raising questions about whether the Trump administration's massive cuts to foreign aid delayed detection. Here to discuss, we've got NPR's global health correspondent Jonathan Lambert with us in studio. Hi, Jonathan.
1: Hello.
5: So why was this virus spreading for so long undetected?
1: It's kind of a perfect storm. First, the species of Ebola that's spreading is a rare one, one that field tests can't really pick up. So they had to ship virus samples to a lab in Kinshasa, DRC's capital, more than 600 miles away. And that took time. This region in Ituri province also has a lot of ongoing conflict, which complicates things.
5: Okay, so this rarer form of Ebola combined with where this is happening, it made it harder to detect the cases?
1: Yeah, undoubtedly. But here's the thing. The U.S. government has invested millions and millions of dollars, mostly through USAID and CDC, to be ready for this kind of outbreak. That's especially true in DRC because it's kind of a hotspot for Ebola. In 2025, the Trump administration cut a lot of that funding. And many of the people I've spoken to this week, both inside and outside DRC, think that aid cuts have made the situation even worse. I talked to Grace Tran, who used to work on Ebola preparedness for USAID.
2: Outbreaks are always going to occur, but it's more the fact that it's circulated for so long, and this thing is much bigger than we've realized. That I think that part is related to cuts.
5: Okay, so John, what was USAID doing in the region that might have helped detect the outbreak sooner?
1: One simple thing, logistics, things like shipping virus samples for testing. WHO has said that flight cancellations delayed that for this outbreak. Anna Bodipo Mbayamba worked on Ebola response for USAID in DRC. She told me about a time in 2022 when they were trying to ship viral samples fast out of this same region. So they used some of their funds to get a plane that got the samples to a lab really quickly.
5: How else was foreign aid being used for detection?
1: So before testing even happens, a healthcare worker has to kind of get suspicious. They have to notice cases that might be Ebola and then flag it to health officials. Bodipo Mboyamba told me that USAID has invested heavily in training and supporting these workers, and even just community members, to recognize potential outbreaks and respond. And she said it took a lot of work to build those relationships, since many of these communities are pretty wary of outsiders.
3: When you dismantle those programs, you no longer have your frontline eyes and ears on the ground that can alert you. And so it's very easy for an outbreak to spread very quickly.
1: And where this outbreak is, with lots of conflict, humanitarian workers are often those eyes and ears. But their funding dropped nearly 80% from the cuts. One organization, the International Rescue Committee, had covered five zones in Ituri before the cuts, after they had to scale back to two. And their DRC director told me that left the region more exposed.
5: And what's the U.S. government's response been to this?
1: In a statement, the State Department said that it was false to claim that USAID reform has negatively impacted their ability to respond. And on Tuesday, they announced they'd fund up to 50 treatment clinics. But to Bodipo Mbayamba, that just doesn't quite make up for what's been lost.
3: It is so unfortunate and so sad to see all the work that we did just like disappear.
1: And she says it's hard to rebuild these kinds of relationships. That'll take time. And right now, the response is already behind.
5: That's NPR's Jonathan Lambert. Thank you, Jonathan.
1: Thank you.
5: For many Muslims, making the Hajj pilgrimage to Mecca is a once-in-a-lifetime experience and a sacred obligation. But the U.S. State Department is asking Americans to rethink any travel to Saudi Arabia because of the war on Iran. Nargis Rahman from member station WDET in Detroit reports.
4: Jubair Ahmed and his mom Shamima Akhtar live in Sterling Heights, Michigan. Akhtar greets me in Bangla at the door. Jubair Ahmed is a pharmacist. In January, he found out he and his mom's applications to perform Hajj were accepted after months of waiting. He dropped to his knees and performed a prayer of gratitude.
7: Honestly, that feeling, I still can't find the words to express. I was in tears, did a sajda shukr, and then I hugged my mom and both of us just were in tears.
4: His mom, Akhtar, is 63 years old. Akhtar is looking forward to going this year while she's still physically able to make the rigorous journey. It's a dream she's had for more than 30 years. Ahmed and Akhtar are among a few thousand pilgrims from the United States who will join the 1.5 million people this year performing Hajj in Saudi Arabia. Wahid Elfiki is part of the Alameen Group's USA travel agency in New York. He says that until 2019, as many as 16,000 people from the United States would make the Hajj each year. But Saudi Arabia has instituted quotas to prevent overcrowding.
8: Right now, it's from America, it's like 4,000 to 5,000.
4: In April, the U.S. Embassy in Saudi Arabia issued a travel alert, asking American pilgrims to reconsider going to Hajj due to the ongoing war between Iran and the U.S. So Ahmed sat his mom down and asked her if she wants to postpone the trip. Akhtar says she feels a strong conviction to go this year. She told her son to stay behind, as he has two small children. But he says he won't miss this chance.
7: I know it's a risk, but I also know that this chance may not come back around.
4: Performing the pilgrimage at least once is mandatory for all able-bodied Muslims who can afford the costs of travel. Imam Steve Mustafa Al-Turk is the co-chair of the Imams Council of Michigan. He says several people have asked him whether they should still go. He assures them it's safe. U.S. military installations in Saudi Arabia are far from the holy sites.
11: I really encourage them. So definitely there's nothing going on there in terms of war or missiles or anything of that sort.
4: In Washington, D.C., Sana Imam is preparing to make the Hajj later this month.
12: I'm still planning to go because the level of spiritual transformation that is possible to experience at Hajj might not be possible anywhere else for a lot of Muslims.
4: Imam says she's focusing her attention on preparing for the trip.
12: I've been doing like 30 minutes on the Stairmaster machine every time I go to the gym, just because Hajj involves miles on foot every day. Spiritually, I've been trying to slow down my prayers instead of rushing through them.
4: Although she's concerned about the ongoing war, Imam says she's leaning on her faith to get through this time of uncertainty. Hajj is performed between the 8th and the 13th of the Islamic month of Dhul-Hijjah, which follows a lunar calendar. This year, that's May 25th until the 30th. For many American Muslims, the opportunity to go to Hajj outweighs their fear of not going to perform one of the greatest acts of worship in Islam. For NPR News, I'm Nargis Rahman in Detroit.
5: This is NPR News.
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26: Stardate May 21st. A space telescope is scheduled for a rescue. If the plan works, a small spacecraft will boost it to a higher orbit. That would allow the telescope to keep watching the skies for years. Neil Gehrel Swift Observatory was launched in late 2004. It watches the universe at a wide range of wavelengths, from visible light to gamma rays, the most powerful form of energy. Its original mission was to study gamma ray bursts, the explosive deaths of massive stars. They're among the most violent events in the universe, and among the swiftest. So the telescope has to pivot swiftly when a new burst occurs, hence its name. Swift's original altitude was 375 miles, but the Sun has been especially active in recent years. It's heated Earth's atmosphere, causing it to expand. That's dragged the telescope to less than 250 miles. There's a good chance it could fall from orbit by the end of the year. The rescue mission is scheduled for launch within a few weeks. SWIFT wasn't designed to be serviced in orbit, so it'll take some delicate maneuvering to not harm its delicate equipment. The rescue ship will spend a couple of weeks flying around the observatory, giving controllers time to plot the capture. Once latched on, the craft will boost the telescope back to its original altitude, allowing it to keep watching some of the most powerful events in the universe. Today's program was made possible by Mercer Caverns in Calaveras County in California's historic gold country. More information at mercercaverns.net. For the University of Texas McDonald Observatory, I'm Billy Henry.
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5: It's Morning Edition from NPR News. I'm Leila Fadel.
13: And I'm A. Martinez. The number of migrant children arriving in the U.S. has fallen dramatically as part of the Trump administration's crackdown on border crossings. That's led to the closure of a historic Catholic-run program for unaccompanied minors in South Florida. Here's David Ovalle.
6: Graciela Anrich is at an interactive museum exhibit in Miami honoring Cuban Americans. On a large screen, she pulls up a familiar face.
9: That was my picture when I came from Cuba. There's my sister who came with me. She's also a Pedro Pan.
6: Operation Pedro Pan, or Peter Pan in English. It was a historic initiative that resettled more than 14,000 unaccompanied children fleeing Cuba in the 1960s. The federal government partnered with Catholic charities to care for the children in shelters and foster homes, sometimes for years before they were reunited with family.
9: Our parents put us on a plane, and a representative from Catholic Charities took charge of us immediately. We were always protected.
6: Pedro Pan kicked off more than six decades of cooperation between the federal government and Catholic Charities to care for unaccompanied migrant kids in Miami. Now, the Trump administration has ended its contract with the charity. The shelter, known as the Children's Village, officially closes June 30th. Dozens of staff members are losing their jobs, and a few remaining migrant kids have been moved to other facilities.
9: I was horrified when I heard that that had happened.
6: In recent years, the program looked a lot different than in the 1960s. Instead of Cuba, many of the kids came from Central America, says Miami Archbishop Thomas Wensky.
10: We've had, unfortunately, cases of 12-year-old girls that were giving birth just as they came into the center, and that shows you the, you know, something about the trauma of their odyssey to come to the United States.
6: Children live there while they await resolution of their immigration claims or to be reunified with family living legally in the United States. It's a lockdown facility, but they get meals, schooling, and psychological services.
10: There's a pretty nice playground. It's a dormitory-type situation. You know, it's not luxurious by any standards.
6: The decision by the Office of Refugee Resettlement to close the program was made before President Trump began feuding with Pope Leo over the Iran war last month. But Wensky worries about a future influx of migrant children.
10: The question we raise is, you know, why would you...

0: months, and they're really popular.
1: Especially with school kids who previously knew beavers only from fairy tales. The beaver buzz is catching on among land managers across Britain, especially short-staffed ones.
2: Willow, hawthorn, got an oak there.
1: South of London, Ian Glover manages a 125-acre nature reserve all by himself.
2: It's very densely vegetated. There isn't a huge amount of species diversity.
1: He's applied to bring beavers here and has a long list of chores for them. Thin out undergrowth, bring in more light and species by expanding this wetland.
2: They're more interested in retaining water on the site so that they can avoid wolves.
3: Wolves?
2: Yeah, sorry. Wolves, bears, lynx, that kind of thing.
1: Most of their predators have gone extinct here. But nobody's telling these beavers who have just been so useful. Lauren Fryer, NPR News, London.
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4: 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I'm Amy Martinez.
6: And I'm Leila Fadel.
7: 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The Prescott National Forest hosts monthly volunteer invasive weed pulling events on the Bradshaw Ranger District through October. Events are held on the fourth Thursday of each month from 9 to noon, and more information is available at 928-606-0154.
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9: Students across the country are showing improvement in reading and math skills, but a decade of learning loss means most will start the next school year behind academically. From WAMU and NPR in Washington, this is 1A. Hi, I'm Jen White. Today on 1A, the learning recession. Since 2013, standardized test data shows that students' reading and math skills began to decline years before the COVID-19 pandemic disrupted learning in school districts nationwide. But a new report shows students in most states are starting to improve. We explore what caused the learning recession in the first place and what we can learn from the places where it's improving. If you work with K-12 students, what changes have you noticed in their reading and math skills over the past few years? Email us at 1a@wamu.org.
5: Live from NPR News in Washington, I'm Kristen Wright. President Trump is slamming Senate Republicans. They've refused to fund the White House ballroom as part of a GOP measure on immigration enforcement. NPR's Sam Greenglass reports some Republicans worry Trump's verbal attacks could interfere with his agenda.
10: Even before the Senate parliamentarian nixed the ballroom funding, top Republicans acknowledged there may not be enough votes to pass it. Senator Bill Cassidy of Louisiana said he would not days after he lost his primary to a Trump-backed challenger. Senator Lisa Murkowski said the mood further soured this week after Trump endorsed against Senator John Cornyn of Texas.
11: Maybe he doesn't think he needs us, but the laws don't just appear before his desk to sign.
10: Trump demanded Senate Majority Leader John Thune fire the parliamentarian and wrote, "Get smart and tough, Republicans, or you'll all be looking for a job much sooner than you thought." Sam Greenglass, NPR News, Washington.
5: The House is expected to vote this afternoon on a resolution to try to force President Trump to withdraw U.S. troops from the war with Iran. Democrats are pushing the measure under the 1973 War Powers Act, which requires congressional authorization to send American troops to war. President Trump says he doesn't need the approval, though, because of the ceasefire. The war with Iran will soon mark 3 months. NPR's Aya Betraoui reports President Trump says he's impressed

0: with Iranian negotiators and willing to wait a couple more days for an agreement before deciding whether to strike again.
1: Iran's position is that they are negotiating the terms of a permanent ceasefire in good faith through mediators like Pakistan, but that they also have suspicion, given that the last two times they were in the midst of talks with the Trump administration, the U.S. and Israel launched war. Now, Iran says it prefers diplomacy, but its armed commanders are threatening an even wider war if Iran is attacked again.
0: NPR's Aya Betraoui also reports Trump has been speaking with Israeli Prime Minister Benjamin Netanyahu as deadly Israeli strikes in southern Lebanon continue. The two had a call this week described as tense and contentious. Despite a historically unaffordable housing market, more Gen Zers in their 20s are managing to buy a home. NPR's Jennifer Ludden reports they're outpacing millennials when they were the same age.
2: In Milwaukee, 27-year-old Francisco Vazquez manages a fast food restaurant and just bought a three-bedroom home that cost half the national median price. He saved up aggressively for the down payment, partly while living with his parents.
3: Most of my paycheck, probably like 70%, into just broad index stock.
2: Compared to millennials, Gen Z homebuyers last year were less likely to have student loan debt or get help from parents. That's according to the National Association of Realtors. They were more likely to tap down payment assistance and to be single buyers. Jennifer Ludden, NPR News.
0: It's NPR. Meta is enlisting social media influencers to endorse its accounts for teenagers. The parent company of Facebook and Instagram has long been scrutinized over the safety of its platforms for children. Rachel Miro from member station KQED has more.
4: According to the Tech Transparency Project, Meta is paying influencers to plug teen accounts, even though many of them have little firsthand experience. The group's own research found the accounts fail to deliver on their safety promises. Katie Paul directs the D.C.-based nonprofit Watchdog.
5: This is a product that is still tied to harms, and it's being pushed with the company's quiet hand behind it.
4: A Meta spokesperson wrote, "We proudly work with parents and creators to spread the word about these controls and encourage people to use them." For NPR News, I'm Rachel Miro.
0: Ebola concerns are widening. Travel restrictions are in place for people arriving on flights to the U.S. if they've recently been to the Democratic Republic of Congo, Uganda, or South Sudan. Those passengers now must enter the U.S. through Washington Dulles Airport for extra screening. An Air France flight headed to Detroit was diverted to Montreal after a passenger from the DRC boarded the flight by mistake. Stephen Colbert says goodbye tonight. He'll host the final broadcast of The Late Show. What's planned for the lineup this evening has been kept a surprise. CBS announced it was canceling Colbert last year, citing financial reasons, but many have been skeptical about the reasons. I'm Kristen Wright. This is NPR News from Washington.
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9: This is 1A. I'm Jen White. Another school year is ending as summer creeps closer into view. Millions of students at K-12 schools in the U.S. are gearing up to enter a new grade this fall, but many will start the new school year behind academically. That's because for more than a decade, students' math and reading skills have steadily fallen. This trend is what some researchers are calling the learning recession. And according to a new analysis of state test scores, this was happening years before COVID-19 disrupted learning in school districts nationwide. But it's not all bad news. That new analysis also shows students in most states are starting to make meaningful gains in math, and a handful are now beginning to see improvements in reading, too. Today on 1A, understanding the learning recession among American students and what we can learn from the places where it's improving. Joining us from Cambridge, Massachusetts is Thomas Kane. He's an education and economics professor at Harvard University. He's also the faculty director of the Center for Education Policy Research. That's a university-wide research center that works with school districts and state agencies. Tom, welcome to the program.
10: Thanks, Jen. Happy to be here.
9: And we want to hear from you, especially if you're a teacher, a tutor, or parent. What changes have you noticed in your students' performance and skills like reading and math over the past few years? If your state or district is making changes to improve student performance, how are they responding? Email us at 1a@wamu.org. Now, Tom, you're an author of that analysis we mentioned. It's a yearly report called the Education Scorecard. That report analyzes state test scores from third to eighth graders for over 5,000 school districts across 38 states. And this is the fourth annual scorecard. What does it tell us about how U.S. students are performing today on skills like reading and math?
10: So I bet a lot of your listeners would be surprised to hear that it's not just the pandemic. The pandemic was the mudslide that followed, 7 years of steady erosion in student achievement. And 83% of school districts in the U.S. have seen a decline in reading achievements since 2015. And 70% have seen a decline in math achievements since 2015. And it would be hard to see this because every state has its own test, and states are changing proficiency definitions over time. But we've put all the state tests on the same scale and then traced achievement since 2009, district by district around the country. So if your listeners think everything's fine in their local community, I'd encourage them to go to the Education Scorecard and see what has been the trend since 2009.
9: And we should note that this report doesn't include data from all 50 states. Why not?
10: So there were several states that we couldn't include because of high opt-out rates. So we needed to be able to assume that the students taking this state test were the same population of students being sampled for the National Assessment of Educational Progress. So if opt-out rates were too high, we couldn't include the state. There were several other states that we couldn't include because they had changed their proficiency definition since the last time we were able to put the proficiency definition on the same scale. So, well, when we're updating it with 2026 data, we'll have more like 43 states included.
9: So according to your data, this learning recession began in 2013. What do you know about what triggered this decline?
10: So we're not certain, but it seems like there were two things that in combination contributed to the decline. Number one was the period when test-based accountability under the No Child Left Behind Act was declining, and eventually the No Child Left Behind Act was replaced in 2015. So there was a decline in federally driven test-based accountability. But right at about the same time is when social media began really sort of taking off on students' smartphones. So it was almost as if Congress took the batteries out of the smoke alarm of test-based accountability just at the time that social media was lighting fire to students' out-of-school learning time.
9: So I understand what you're saying. It's not that the testing caused the decline. It's that the loss of that testing sort of erased the ability to see that there was a decline happening when social media began to emerge.
10: So So this is a great, great question, because actually a lot of parents out there might be thinking, wait a minute, there's still tests. Actually, there are still tests. What we lost was the accountability part. Like what we lost was the schools being, you know, flagged for failing to meet adequate yearly progress. And it wasn't just, you know, schools being held accountable. The governors and state commissioners, each year that they announced, you know, what schools were failing to make adequate yearly progress, were sort of on the hook for describing what to do about it. Hmm. And in the absence of that, it actually took us a while. There were not a lot of people who, even people who do what I do, that had recognize what was happening to student achievement before the pandemic. Now, of course, the pandemic made it, impossible to avoid anymore. But I think it was sort of, we're now a decade into a loss in achievement that for the first 4 or 5 years, no acknowledgement of what was happening.
11: Well, Tom, just really briefly, even if that testing remained in place, that accountability remained in place, are you confident that educators, administrators would have made the connection that I hear you alluding to between social media, the increased use of cell phones among young people, and perhaps these failures we're seeing in reading and math?
10: So we can't be sure, because we didn't run that experiment. I mean, the fact is, in the years prior to 2013, we know that test-based accountability played a role in the improvement that had been happening up until 2013. Because, you know, during the 90s, before the No Child Left Behind Act, there were individual states like Massachusetts and North Carolina and Texas and Florida that had been implementing some form of test-based accountability. And we saw achievement increase on the National Assessment of Educational Progress in those states after they implemented. And then when the No Child Left Behind Act came into effect for the other states that had not yet had test-based accountability, we saw their achievement rise. Mm-hmm. There was about a 2-grade equivalent improvement in math achievement between 1990 and 2013, and almost a whole grade equivalent improvement in reading achievement. You know, we sort of talk about education being a quagmire, but it was the opposite of that. Up until 2013, we'd been making substantial progress.
11: Well, another interesting trend in this report is learning that recovery has taken on a U-shape. That means schools with the least amount of poverty and schools with the most poverty saw similar growth in math and reading skills. Meanwhile, middle-income schools improved the least in both subjects. Why?
10: So, Jen, that was one of the more surprising findings in our report is you rarely see that sort of U-shaped pattern where the primary places that are seeing improvement are the highest income places and the lowest income places. But that has become increasingly clear. And we believe what was driving that was the federal pandemic relief dollars that were so highly targeted on high poverty districts. I'm sure many of your listeners probably knew and were happy that they were targeted to higher poverty districts, but may be surprised at the degree of targeting. So that the lion's share of the dollars went to the districts that were 80 to 100% receiving federal lunch subsidies. But the districts in between that were like 40 to 70% students receiving free reduced price lunch, those districts didn't get much federal dollars and they didn't have dollars of their own to pay for the recovery. And so that's actually one of the things that we recommend in the report is that states, as they're allocating school improvement dollars, focus on those mid-poverty districts that are still lagging behind 2019, and there are a lot of them.
11: Mid-poverty or middle income, just to be clear?
10: Middle income. So 40 to 70% free reduced price lunch districts.
11: Well, that's Tom Kane. He's a professor and faculty director of Harvard University's Center for Education Policy Research. He's also an author of the annual report on student academic performance and recovery called the Education Scorecard. Tom, thank you for your time. We appreciate it.
10: Thanks, Jen.
11: Coming up, as schools nationwide struggle to keep students on track academically after the pandemic, one region of the country is pulling ahead, unpacking the Southern Surge. That's after the break. This is 1A from WAMU and NPR.

0: I'm Peter O'Dowd. Across the West, fire agencies are using AI-equipped cameras to detect wildfires. But can artificial intelligence tell the difference between smoke and a cloud of dust?
1: In the early days, there were some funny occasions where we detected what we thought was smoke, but it was actually a snowblower.
0: Climate Solutions Week continues next time, here and now.
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6: This is 1A. I'm Jen White. We're discussing the learning recession in American schools and what student test data can tell us about the keys to recovery. And we're hearing from you. Jay in Oklahoma emails, I work with advanced high school students in my university, and their school recently implemented a cell phone ban. These students have been far more engaged and focused than they were before the ban, and some of them even report being happier. It really seems like these kids and their education have been the victims of the attention economy. Well, we also want to hear from you, especially if you're a teacher, a tutor, or parent. What changes have you noticed in your students' performance and skills like reading and math over the past few years? If your state or district is making changes to improve performance, how are students responding? Email us at 1A@wamu.org. Let's bring another voice into the conversation now, Sharon Lurya. She's a data reporter at the Associated Press's Education Reporting Network. Sharon, welcome to 1A.
7: Thank you for having me on.
6: So I want to talk about some of the gains in math and reading skills we've seen over the past few years. Now, from 2022 through the spring of 2025, the education scorecard found that students in nearly all states that the report analyzed made meaningful improvement in math performance. Reading, on the other hand, has shown only slight growth in 2025. But the education scorecard says the key to improving reading skills could be in curriculum reform. What are you seeing in your reporting? Which states are shifting the way they approach reading?
7: Right. So basically only five states in the whole country made really meaningful growth in reading. Like a few more states grew, but it essentially rounded to zero. And so what the researchers noticed was that every single state that did show some growth in reading had taken on reforms that fall under this umbrella of reforms generally known as the science of reading.
6: And those five states are Louisiana, Maryland, Tennessee, Kentucky, and Indiana.
7: Mm-hmm, yep. And so, you know, what this means is there's a whole bunch of reforms that are sort of like associated with this movement. It can include things like training teachers better to understand how to teach reading to children, including an emphasis on phonics, as opposed to, for many years, it was a fad to in education to teach kids using methods that are now considered out of date, like encouraging them to guess what the word was based on context and pictures instead of sounding it out. Other things can include, you know, putting in literacy coaches who will help both teachers to teach better and coach them, but also helping out the students. Also increased like screening in early grades to really make sure no students fall through the crack. Catching issues such as dyslexia early. And even if a kid doesn't have dyslexia, but it's just, you know, a late bloomer and struggling with a few things, catching those issues early so that it doesn't compound into bigger problems later on. So it's a whole, you know, variety of reforms that are sort of associated under this umbrella term, science of reading. And all the states that did improve did that. However, it's also not a magic bullet, because there were a couple states that tried similar reforms, but still saw reading scores fall, such as, for example, Florida. So researchers are still trying to figure out, you know, what under this big umbrella of science of reading is really the most important thing, and how do you implement it properly? But it definitely seems like the states that didn't try it at all definitely did not see improvement.
6: Well, here's how Joshua, a second grader in Louisiana, explains this approach to the AP.
8: Before we read them, we go over some words we don't know. So when we read the story, we know the words, and we don't have to sound them out.
6: We got this from Jennifer in Illinois, who emails, I'd be curious to know when whole language became adopted as the dominant way to teach students to read. This seems like a terrible way to learn, and I have learned that many school districts are going back to phonics. It seems that we have a whole generation of young people who went through whole language, and now they don't know how to read. We have failed them. Could this be one of the causes of these poor reading scores? And if you can't read, you can't do math. I mean, Sharon, do you know roughly when this whole language approach to literacy began? And this has been, we should note, a pretty long fight between whole language and the science of reading. It's been playing out over the last maybe 7 to 8 years.
7: Yeah, it's something that's kind of gone in cycles back and forth across, you know, education history. Like going back decades, there's been strong research showing that, you know, like the phonics-based reading styles is the way to learn. But then, of course, there's always different fads in education that pop up. Sometimes it's called whole language or balanced literacy. And it's not all bad, because some of the ideas were focused on things like, you know, inculcating a real love of reading and like encouraging things like drop everything and read to, you know, just have free reading time, make it as comfortable as possible with the thought that this would just like make kids more comfortable. And there's some good ideas in that, but at the same time, like you really do have to focus sometimes on the mechanics to make sure kids have that fluency. But I think that, you know, in recent years, the pendulum has really swung in favor of science of reading, and a lot of states are implementing reforms. And in particular, you know, we see a lot of gains in the South. You know, I've been reporting on this before, and we see that a lot of the Gulf South states, Louisiana, Alabama, Mississippi, you know, started instituting these reforms, starting with, you know, Mississippi around 2013, that I was talking about earlier, like, you know, the literacy coaching, the better training in science of reading, and also greater accountability, like, you know, holding kids back in third grade if they don't know how to read. But at the same time, it's not just holding kids back. It's also making sure that you give them lots and lots of chances to move forward. For example, letting them go to intensive literacy camps and getting extra intensive tutoring, so that you're not just saying like, oh, you don't know how to read, too bad, we're holding you back. You're identifying the children early and really making sure they get lots and lots of extra support.
6: Yeah. I mean, everything you're describing, though, has a price tag attached to it, Sharon. So in the states that are seeing success, are you also seeing an increased amount of funding for schools?
7: These states did invest in these reforms. They invested in paying for the training for teachers, which can cost several thousand dollars. They invested in the literacy coaches. So, you know, they invested in the summer school, the literacy camps. I don't have a number at the top of my head, but those things do cost money. At the same time, though, you know, states like Mississippi and Alabama and Louisiana, when you compare it to states like, you know, New York or Massachusetts, the per pupil spending overall is far, far, far less. You know, like on the order of tens of thousands of dollars less per student per year. So while it is not free, it definitely takes an investment, it's also something that even, you know, low-income states have proven that they are able to do.
6: Well, a little later, we'll hear from a student, from a superintendent in Louisiana schools about the approach he's taken in his district. But I want to make sure we contextualize this a bit. While most states are seeing students score higher in math, and some states are seeing improvements in reading, the trend of learning losses over the past decade means many students are still scoring below grade levels. So a 2025 report from the National Assessment of Education Progress, that's known as the Nation's Report Card, found that almost half of high school seniors are testing below basic levels in math and reading. So how do these recent gains, Sharon, that some states have experienced fit into the broader picture of educational performance in the U.S. right now?
7: Yes. So a lot of these states have made really great growth, but many of them were scoring in previous years kind of at the bottom of rankings. So they had a lot of room for improvement. And one issue that some, you know, that some people bring forth is that it is relatively more straightforward to focus on literacy in the younger grades when there's more focus on the sort of mechanics of having phonics and fluency. You can really like turn that into a science of like, you know, teaching the kids how to do that. And you can really focus on specific skills and train teachers to do that. As the kids get older and older, reading becomes harder because it becomes a lot more about comprehension. And it becomes a lot more also about content knowledge and just having a general broad knowledge base. And it also, you know, like, no matter how hard the schools are working, reading is very, very, very strongly influenced by how much students read at home. And, you know, students are reading at home far less than they used to. So, for example, also from the from the Nation's report card, they've had this survey that's been done since the 80s. They found that in 1984, 35%, so a third of 13-year-olds read every day for fun, just at home. In 2012, that was only 27%. In 2023, that was 14%. So students are reading much less at home. There's also been a trend that in some schools, because of the learning losses that have happened, they are assigning fewer books in English class. So there are, you know, certain English classes where the students aren't even expected to read books anymore.
6: Wait, what are they reading? If they're not reading books, then what?
7: I recently talked to a high school senior at what was considered a very high performing school district. And I asked her how many books she read this year. She said none. And I said, what did you do? And she said, we watched movies based on books. Yeah.
6: I don't even know what to make of that.
7: Yeah. Obviously, I'm not trying to paint with a broad brush and saying everyone is doing this or even the vast majority. It's just, you know, anecdotally, I've heard about it in a few schools. But I think this can become a compounding problem where the students, you know, kind of lose reading skills. And then because they're struggling, the schools then try to make the classes easier because they're trying to make it at the kids' level. But then that can also, you know, make it so students are not really challenged to read books. And I also find it very interesting that the same week that, you know, I was reporting on this reading recession, I was also reporting on the backlash that's been happening in some schools against technology in the classroom, screen time in the classroom. So it's not just the cell phones that the kids themselves bring to class. Some parents are also complaining that even the educational screen time has gotten too much on Chromebooks, iPads, laptops, and things like that, and that it's too distracting for students.
6: We're talking to Sharon Luria. She's a data reporter at the Associated Press's Education Reporting Network. Sharon, as we're speaking, it occurs to me that for schools that are successful in improving student outcomes, they have to sort of take a broad approach. It can't just be what's happening in the classroom. It has to be what's happening for teachers, but also there's a parent engagement piece of this that has to be included. I mean, what have you found in your reporting about the districts that are doing this really well and really how wide they're reaching beyond the school doors to really include everyone in the changes that they're making?
7: Right. So, you know, another big issue that is related to, to student performance is, of course, chronic absenteeism mm-hmm. and whether the students are actually in class. You can't learn if you're not in class. And chronic absenteeism has been a huge issue since the pandemic for many schools. And so, in some school districts that me and my reporting partners looked into, such as, Detroit, there wasn't just the focus on, what was happening in the classroom, but making sure that kids get into the classroom in the first place through, hiring people to focus on improving student attendance and even going to visit students in their homes, engaging with the parents and making sure that they come to class.
6: Well, we mentioned the Southern surge. States like Louisiana, Alabama, and Mississippi are making a lot of progress with their students. What accountability measures do Alabama and Mississippi in particular have in place for ensuring students are reading at grade level?
7: Right. So, with Alabama and Louisiana, they are both implementing some form of third grade retention, I believe. I don't know if they have fully implemented it yet or if they're just starting in the process of that, but I know that both of them have started this process where they're trying to identify the students who are really struggling to read by third grade, because that's considered kind of the keystone year, and then offering them, multiple chances to improve so that they can move on to fourth grade through things like, for example, I know Alabama does literacy camps. So, if you struggled in third grade, if you can make it up, in an intensive in the summer between third and fourth grade, you can move on. And so I think that is a form of accountability because it is also paired with support. It's not just we're going to punish you. We're going to say you're not doing well, so we're just holding you back. It's saying like we're going to really support you and do everything we can to make sure you can move forward. But we're also not going to let you move forward if you truly are not ready for it. And of course, there's exceptions for, students with disabilities and stuff who would have like a separate pathway.
6: Well, and before the gains of the past few years, how were students in these and other Southern states typically performing on national standardized tests?
7: Right. So before there was, a phrase that was heard often where people said, thank God for Mississippi if they were in Louisiana, or they said, thank God for Louisiana if they were in Mississippi, because it's like, well, at least we're only 49th and not 50th, mm-hmm. And that was like the common joke that was said. And many of these states were performing at the bottom, but since then, they have improved greatly. I think if you give me a moment, I don't want there to be dead air, but I can even look up, how much they've improved over time.
6: Well, we can include some of that data on our website at the1a.org. We're discussing the learning recession in American schools with Sharon Luria. She's a data reporter at the Associated Press's Education Reporting Network. Sharon, thanks for your time. Still to come, Louisiana fourth graders are leading the nation in reading growth, jumping from last place to 16th in just 5 years. That's according to the 2024 Nation's Report Card. A superintendent from one of Louisiana's top performing school districts tells us why when we return. This is 1A.

0: Stephen Colbert hosts The Late Show one last time. Fellow late-night hosts The Jimmys, Kimmel and Fallon, will air reruns to give Colbert the spotlight. Join us for a review of the finale from critic-at-large Eric Deggans and fan reactions as one of the highest-rated American late-night talk shows comes to an end. That's tomorrow on Morning Edition from NPR News.
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2: For Arizona Public Radio and Flagstaff, I'm meteorologist Lee Bourne. Our steady warm-up continues. It'll be a beautiful afternoon out there today. High temperatures running a few degrees above average for this time of year. Under sunny skies, mountains will be checking in the low mid-70s. Navajo and Apache counties, low mid-80s today. Prescott region, right around 80 in the Verde Valley, near 90. A little bit warmer as we make our way through the holiday weekend ahead. Memorial Day Monday. Isolated mountain showers and thunderstorms. A little wedding rain for eastern Arizona Monday night.
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5: Let's get back to the learning recession in American schools and how some states are tackling it head on. Joining us now is Grant Eloy. He's the superintendent of schools for the Natchitoches Parish School District in Louisiana. That district has emerged as a leader in post-pandemic learning recovery, consistently outperforming the state on standardized math and reading tests by more than double. Grant, it's great to have you on the program.
6: Great to be with you. Thanks for having me.
5: And it's also the last day of school for students in your district. So congratulations on completing another school year.
6: Yes, ma'am. We've crossed the finish line. Thank goodness.
5: Well, you've been the superintendent for Natchitoches Parish School District since April 2020. So this is during the onset of the COVID-19 pandemic. Give us a snapshot of what academic performance looked like in your district when you first started.
6: So as I entered, we were a C district on a pretty generous accountability scale. So I famously told my board that we weren't really a C district. We were a D or an F district that was propped up by a few schools. And I do believe that was accurate. We were just we were below the state average. If you looked at the parishes that touched us, we were doing a worse job than everyone around us. And in all categories, I think we had 41 ESSA labels for our subgroups. We had several DNF schools.
5: Just interpret that for us, a DNF school?
6: I'm sorry, yeah. D or an F school on our accountability system at the time meant that probably only around 20% of our students were proficient. Mm-hmm. And proficiency means that they were on grade level. So somewhere between 20 and 30% were proficient, which is not good. And so the ESSA labels, that's going to be subgroups. So we may have had an A school, but we were still failing. Maybe it was our special ed students. Maybe it was our African-American students. Maybe it was our English second language students. We just had not a lot of good going on collectively. We had some good stuff. We had some excellent teachers, some excellent students. But collectively, when you looked at our system, we were it was a public health crisis. And that's kind of how we framed it to our folks.
5: What about rates of absenteeism during the pandemic years?
6: So we were susceptible just like everyone else was, and I try not to judge our actions during that time because, you know, in retrospect, a lot of what we did, people want a Monday morning quarterback, myself included. But I remember during that time, we didn't know what COVID was. We didn't know what we were facing. And so we made some decisions. I kind of told my staff, I was like, oh, we're only going to have a couple hundred kids who want to be in virtual. And then I think we ended up having almost a third of our entire district enter virtual. And it wasn't that great. It just really wasn't. It was something to make everyone feel okay. But it really told everyone, no matter what your socioeconomics, no matter what background you were, no matter what achievement level of student you were, it told them that school was kind of optional. And so with a third of our students entering virtual, and some of them did amazing. They were in class every day on Zooms and all that. And then some never showed up at all. And so it got really bad. And we are still suffering kind of the cultural impact of that today. We are better than the state. We've done a big push on truancy, but at the same time, we're still not where we were pre-COVID.
5: Yeah. We got this from Miriam in Virginia, who emails, I grew up in Norfolk Public Schools, and now I am a first-year, sixth-grade social studies teacher. I see how technology has been incorporated into daily instruction rather than for specific tasks in a lesson or assignment. My biggest focus has been getting them to read off paper and write with a pencil every day. Every class has reading now. No, the literacy decline did not start during COVID, but it made it so much worse so quickly. Grant, I mean, you came into the district at a really interesting time. What did you understand to be the causes for why the district was really struggling with student achievement?
6: Well, I don't think it was any one thing. We had some previous administrations that, I will not necessarily blame them, but we didn't have a whole lot of accountability in terms of our expectations of our collective staff. I believe, a lot of teachers, myself included when I was a teacher and a principal, there's a lot of frustration with districts and district staff. And what is the role of a district staff? Well, I believe a district staff is supposed to provide guidance and support. And when a district does that effectively, it can be groundbreaking for schools. And probably still frustrating to staff, but there was not district level expectations in our district. It was kind of everyone was doing their own thing. And some of those things were not good. Some of the things were just because, hey, that looks cool, or hey, that sounded good, or hey, I went to a conference and I heard this thing, but they weren't best practices. They weren't research based. And so the district was making sure everyone got paid and making sure no one got sued, but we weren't providing support and guidance. And so when we started creating systems for providing that support, for providing that guidance to our staff, it was difficult because change is always difficult, but it really changed the trajectory of our entire district.
5: So give us a couple of examples of things you implemented in the district, concrete changes you made that you think connect directly to this uptick in student achievement.
6: Yes, ma'am. So again, when COVID started, we got this influx of massive federal aid. And through those dollars, I remember saying to my staff, I was like, everyone's going to use this money. And in like 4 or 5 years, someone's going to do a study and say, this is what people did that was so dumb and so wrong and so whatever. And then there's going to be a few people who get it right. And I didn't know what get it right was, but I just knew that there was going to be a microscope on the use of that money. And so what we did is we invested a massive portion of our money into student achievement. And we had looked at some surrounding districts, one in specific, which is actually the district that our state superintendent, Dr. Cade Brumley, moved from a D to an A. And we said, hey, what did y'all do? And they told us, and we were like, well, why hasn't everyone replicated it? And they said, well, it costs a lot of money and it's really difficult, and people are always looking for a silver bullet. And so that was really the NIT and the TAP model. And NIT, National Institute of Excellence in Teaching. And what they provide is best practices. And what they say is if you grow teachers, then that will inevitably grow students. And so what we did through those ESSER dollars, we created a cadre of master teachers. So every school got at least one, in many cases, multiple master teachers. And those master teachers were to go into the schools and make sure that teachers were learning best practices and implementing best practices. And so that would create through what we call our cluster meetings, which are collective meetings every week. That created greater teacher efficacy. And as our teacher efficacy has grown, we've seen our student achievement rise at the same pace. So we invested in the master teachers, also mentor teachers, which are still classroom teachers, but they have time to also support teachers and work with the master teacher. We also created what we call ILT, which is instructional leadership teams, where we really invested in our principals becoming the instructional leaders of their school, not just making sure the buses run on time. And so you had instructional leadership teams that were making decisions for the school, instructionally based. You had cluster meetings that were happening weekly to improve teacher quality and master teachers who were coaching. And then at the same time, we started creating a very regimented and sophisticated data system where, you know, a lot of times we test in May and then we don't get those scores back till June. And we either say one of two things. We either say, hey, we pat ourselves on the back, we did great. Or we say, we didn't do very good this year. But there's no immediate change. And instead, what we did is we said, we need to be looking at this on a weekly basis. And we created a data system where we can make moves now. If something's going great, we reinforce it. If something's going wrong, we can immediately change our direction. And so we did that. And then finally, we looked at everyone's master schedules and we said, we need to have a time in the day at every school for every student where they have a time to get what they need. And so we created something called WIN, which a lot of schools use. WIN stands for whatever I need. And it's a tiered system where whether you're, you know, an advanced student, you're going to get enrichment, or you're maybe a middle of the road student, you'll get a little bit of help, or you're a student who's struggling to read, you're going to get support to improve those, again, whatever you need. And so through all those major initiatives, which were very difficult, because remember, this is when teachers were teaching with masks on their faces. And there was a lot of people who were very critical of these initiatives because they said, why are we doing this while we're experiencing COVID? And what I said, and I don't know how well it was always received, was we have two public health crises going on. COVID for sure, but then at the same time, the public health crisis that is a failing district. And so we made it through those really tough years, and now we're, you know, 2 or 3 years after the fact, post-COVID, and now it's just part of our culture and who we are. And we keep growing every year, and it's not a surprise anymore. It's an expectation.
5: Yeah. Well, just to give a snapshot of your student body, in 2024, there were around 4,800 students in your district. 91% of them are economically disadvantaged. Roughly a quarter belong to families with annual incomes below the federal poverty level. Just under 60% of those students are Black. More than a third are white. How did you look at the makeup of your district and design a program that you knew would work for, or you hoped at least would work for all students?
6: So that's the beautiful thing about the TAP system is it's best practices for all students. If you do these things, whether you're a student from low SES, high SES, if you're a high achiever, or if you come to us not ready to learn, if these practices are implemented, then it's going to improve. And a lot of districts will place the TAP system in their struggling schools. Well, we said, we don't want to do that. We want to consider that every school it may not be struggling, but every school, at least in our situation, was not reaching their full potential. And so we're going to do this for everywhere. And we also had a little bit of an issue where if you were at a certain school, there was an expectation for that school. And then if you went to another school, there might be a different expectation. And so there was a little bit of, hey, if I don't like the expectations of the school, I'm going to job hop over to this school and I can get away with whatever I can get away with. And so we said, no, we're gonna set these expectations and these practices everywhere. And what it's done is, you know, high tide raises all ships, and that's what it's done. So, you know, I've seen the Facebook comments sometimes when we put out data, and people will say, oh, well, that's just this school, and that's not true. Every school in our district has improved. If you look at those ESSA labels that I talked about that pinpoint individual groups of students, whether, again, African-American males, students with disabilities, students who were homeless, we were at 41 labels. And this is the thing I'm most proud of in our system. 41 labels, today we're at 4. Hmm. And so we're not just improving outcomes for our white students or our students who come from means. We're improving outcomes for literally every demographic in our district. And in a town like Natchitoches, that has, like you mentioned, high poverty rate, we have to improve outcomes for everyone if we're going to change the trajectory of our entire community.
5: We're talking to Grant Eloy. He's the superintendent of schools for the Natchitoches Parish School District in Louisiana. Smita emails, my seventh grader attends school in Michigan. Her spelling and grammar are atrocious. By the way, she can't spell atrocious. In elementary school, they moved away from spelling tests and didn't teach phonics. As a seventh grader, she should know proper punctuation, including how to use commas, colons, and semicolons. However, students use AI and computer technology to correct their grammar and spelling. We focus on reading at home, but it's not enough. Grant, how are you engaging with parents as you're implementing these new policies and practices?
6: So another thing we did when I first got here is we basically said that we have to tell our story and we have to engage the community. And one of the first positions that I created was a position to communicate. And that was a little bit of a hard sell at first, but I think my board has been amazing throughout this entire process. They have trusted me and my staff to make the right decisions. And so now we went from having no footprint on social media, no footprint really in the community. And people were telling our story for us. And the story was being told. It wasn't the right story or the true story, but it was being told. And so what we've done is we've increased in at every level how we communicate with staff. With the community. And so we get our story out there. We get the information out there. We're transparent, even when it's painful to be transparent. And we believe that what we've done now is we've empowered families to know the truth, even when that truth is uncomfortable. And so, like, you know, this past 2 years, our state has done a big push on literacy. And one of the things that's been difficult is getting the word out on third grade retention policy in the state of Louisiana. And what we've done is we've probably over communicated with families and said, hey, your child is a third grader. They're going to be part of this policy. And then the next month it's, hey, your child is a third grader and they didn't do well on this. These are some things you can do to help that situation.
5: And this is a policy where that child is held behind if they don't.
6: If they are well below on what we call the DIBLE screener. And what we actually did, we expanded that policy in our district this past year to include first graders because we actually think third grade. We agree that the students should be retained if they're not able to read, because you hear these horror stories of like a senior graduating high school not being able to read. We agree with that, but we actually believe in Natchitoches that third grade's too late. We should be addressing it in first grade. But the beautiful thing about that is if we hold a child back in first grade, number one, we're going to make sure they can read by third grade. But even if for some reason they still slip through the cracks, they won't be held back again in that third grade because they'll have good cause exemption. So, but those type policies, those are scary to parents. And so if we're going to do a good job, if we're going to get their buy-in, we have to communicate and, again, probably over-communicate those things with parents to make sure they're understanding.
5: Really briefly, what, if any, resources do you wish you had available to support even more academic growth for your district?
6: So I need more money. I always need more money because we just lost, we didn't lose. Our grant with the federal government ran out that supported our master teacher program. We are doing a sustainability plan, but we need, these programs are expensive.
5: And would that money come from the state or the federal government?
6: I wouldn't care either way, but we are actually applying again for that same federal grant. So in this case, the feds, but I'll take the money wherever it comes from, state or federal.
5: Well, that's Grant Eloy. He's the superintendent of schools for Natchitoches Parish School District in Louisiana. Grant, thank you so much for speaking with us.
6: Thanks for having me.
5: Today's producer was Lauren Hamilton. This program comes to you from WAMU, part of American University in Washington, distributed by NPR. And if you want to take a closer look at the data we've been discussing today, head over to the1a.org. I'm Jen White. Nyla Boodoo is with you tomorrow for the Friday News Roundup. Hope you tune in. Thanks for listening, and we'll talk more soon. This is 1A.

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1: The Department of Justice creates a $1.8 billion fund to compensate Trump allies. On the next Friday news roundup, can the president use taxpayer dollars to pay his supporters, including January 6th rioters? Plus, what we learned from key primaries this week and remembering trailblazing Congressman Barney Frank. Next time on 1A.
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1: 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From WAMU and NPR in Washington, this is 1A. I'm Jen White. 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
5: It wasn't technologically feasible for them to do it, but they managed to actually do it on a Sunday night in 1938, and it changed broadcasting forever.
1: But first, book critic Ron Charles is back with four new picks for your summer reading list. 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
6: Live from NPR News in Washington, I'm Kristen Wright. Washington is stepping up its pressure campaign against the Cuban government. Former President Raul Castro's criminal indictment in the U.S. is an escalation of President Trump's push for regime change. Secretary of State Marco Rubio said today, Cuba poses a national security threat and a negotiated peaceful agreement between the U.S. and Havana isn't likely right now. He wouldn't reveal to reporters how the U.S. government plans to bring Fidel Castro brother Raul into custody.
7: I'm not going to talk about how we're going to get him here. If we were trying to get him here, why would I say to the media what our plans are about that? I know you have to ask, but why would I answer that? The bottom line, there's a lot. He's at that point, he becomes a fugitive of American justice. And, well, you know, if there's an announcement, I'm probably, we'll tell you afterwards, not before.
6: Rubio was speaking in Florida on his way to a NATO foreign ministers meeting in Sweden. Raul Castro is charged with murder in connection to the 1996 downing of two civilian aircraft operated by the Miami-based exile group Brothers to the Rescue. Four Cuban Americans were killed. NPR's Ryan Lucas reports.
8: The administration has been ramping up pressure on Cuba since early January after the successful U.S. military operation to capture Venezuela's president, Nicolas Maduro, and bring him to the U.S. to face narco-terrorism charges. Since then, the administration has ordered a blockade of Cuba. That's cut off fuel shipments. Cuba's economy is in free fall. The CIA director just visited the island for talks, and now we have this Castro indictment. Castro is 94 years old. He's not in U.S. custody, but of course, the shadow of that Maduro raid hangs over all of this. Blanche was asked yesterday how far the U.S. would go to get its hands on Castro. He said there's a warrant out for his arrest. He expects Castro will show up on his own, or as Blanche put it, by another way.
6: NPR's Ryan Lucas reporting. On Capitol Hill, the House of Representatives is expected to vote later today on a resolution to end the war with Iran. The pharmaceutical company Eli Lilly is studying a next-generation obesity drug. It's not on the market yet, but new study results show it helped people lose more weight than the obesity injections and drugs already on the market. NPR's Sydney Lupkin reports.
9: Eli Lilly is

0: researching retatrutide. Unlike Wegovy and Zepbound, which target the GLP-1 hormone, this new drug works on three hormones, GLP-1, GIP, and glucagon. The company says that in the clinical trial, people taking it for 80 weeks lost an average of more than 70 pounds at the highest dose. That's compared with 5.5 pounds for the patients taking a placebo over the same time period. And people taking Eli Lilly's experimental drug lost more weight than people taking Zepbound or Wegovy over a similar time period in other studies. Common side effects were similar to other GLP-1 drugs, including nausea and other gastrointestinal issues. Eli Lilly has not yet submitted retatrutide for Food and Drug Administration approval. Sydney Lupkin, NPR News.
1: This is NPR News from Washington. Faculty members at Harvard have overwhelmingly passed a new cap on the number of A's they can give out to students. Kirk Carapezza from member station GBH reports the goal is to restore some meaning to letter grades.
2: At Harvard, more than half of all grades awarded to undergraduates last year were A's, up from just a quarter 2 decades ago. Now the number of A grades in any given course will be limited to the top 20% of students, plus 4 additional A's per class. Government professor Stephen Levitsky supports that change. He says the status quo rewarded different levels of work with the same grade.
3: Students who work their tails off and really do outstanding work get the same grade as students who are smart and know how to BS their way through an essay and do good but not great work.
2: Critics argue the cap assumes only a limited number of students can produce outstanding work. The new policy takes effect in fall 2027. For NPR News, I'm Kirk Carapezza in Boston.
1: NOAA is forecasting a below-normal Atlantic hurricane season. The National Oceanic and Atmospheric Administration came out with its new outlook today. Forecasters are expecting 8 to 14 named storms. That's a slightly smaller number than average. NOAA says as many as 3 of those could wind up being major hurricanes. The main reason is El Niño. That's the weather pattern that makes it harder for hurricanes to form in the Atlantic Ocean. I'm Kristen Wright, NPR News in Washington.
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7: This is 1A. I'm Jen White. Summer is nearly here. 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Well, we have the man, the voice to guide you, Ron Charles. He's here for our latest edition of Ron Recommends. Ron's a book critic and former book editor for the Washington Post's Book World. He now writes about books on Substack at Ron Charles, and he joins me in studio. Ron, it's great to have you back.
8: Oh, thanks so much for having me.
7: And we, of course, want to hear your book suggestions, too. What's on your list for the summer? Maybe it's something you've already read that you think someone should add to their summer reading list. Email us at 1a@wamu.org. So, Ron, your first pick is The Things We Never Say, and it's a novel by Pulitzer Prize winner Elizabeth Strout about a high school history teacher. It came out earlier this month. On the surface, everything seems to be going pretty well for this teacher, but the book's title hints at something more. What drew you to this one?
8: Well, the author, of course, so beloved, Elizabeth Strout, it's just wonderful. I could recommend each of her books. Yeah, we're not in Olive Kitteridge world anymore. We're not in Maine anymore. We're in Massachusetts. It's about a high school history teacher named Artie, much beloved. I mean, everybody thinks he's a great guy, and he is a great guy, but he is not as happy as everyone thinks. He is seriously depressed. he's thinking about taking his own life. I know that's a very dark subject, could be very triggering for some people, but I would recommend that you persist with this book because there is a lot of warmth and humor in this book, and it is ultimately not about suicide. Artie is troubled by big questions. He goes around like in cocktail parties and says, do you think we have free will? Well, nobody wants to talk about that at a cocktail party, you know?
9: Right.
8: He's got these raw philosophical questions, and his wife's like, oh, Artie, please stop. But as he digs in and as he keeps thinking, he reestablishes a relationship with his son. Just a lot of good, powerful things happen to Artie. I think it's just such a lovely novel.
7: Well, the book is set against the backdrop of the 2024 presidential election,
8: yeah,
7: the lingering effects of the COVID pandemic. What did it feel like for you reading this book, given its premise and setting, and like the reality of the news in 2026?
8: Yeah, and as an old high school teacher, mm-hmm, I really, really related to this book. And I remember thinking, as Artie does, these kids are so tender. They're so naive. They deserve so much. And they're going out into a world that is so cruel. And you really, your heart just breaks for those kids. And that's Artie's, he's almost overwhelmed by how much he feels for these kids. And you know that great teacher who gets along with kids so well, but is kind of odd with adults?
7: Yes.
8: That's Artie.
7: Mm-hmm.
8: You know,
7: mm-hmm.
8: Elizabeth Strauss said in an interview that she just loves Artie. And I do too. I think if you read this book, you will.
7: So I'm going to throw a little bit of a curveball at you, thinking about like summer reading. I put books into different buckets. I think about sort of, you know, the beach read.
8: Right.
7: I think about what I think of as like the thunderstorm read, the day where it's just sort of overcast and I just want to be in the house with the book.
8: Yes.
7: And then the plane read, when I can
8: On a plane.
7: Okay. Yeah.
8: You meant ordinary.
7: No. Like I'm on an airplane.
8: Right.
7: And I can really, I don't know. It's something, I love reading on planes. I don't know. It's just me. But where would you cast this book?
8: This is the one you want to cuddle up with.
7: Okay.
8: Yeah.
7: Okay.
8: This is a very contemplative novel. It's a very thoughtful novel. But it's not very long, I should add, too.
7: Oh, okay.
8: You know, so it's not a big commitment. Now, sometimes that matters to people. You know, when you're going on a trip, you don't want a 600-page novel. Maybe you want a 200-page novel, and this could be it.
7: Something you could read maybe in a day or two.
8: Exactly.
7: Well, next we have John of John. It's out today. It's by Scottish writer Douglas Stewart. What's the premise?
8: People will know Douglas Stewart, or should, because he won the Booker Prize for Shuggie Bain, then wrote another terrific novel called Young Mungo. These are books about really tough, poor people in Scotland, in Glasgow, usually mothers and sons in those two cases. And the books are really heavy. This book is a change for him, and I think it's his best book. It's about fathers and sons. A young man, as the book begins, a young man has graduated from college in Edinburgh, and he doesn't have a job, he doesn't have any prospects, he's kind of staying on people's sofas, and he gets a call from his dad, whom he's never gotten along with, and says he's got to come home because his grandmother's not feeling well. Mm-hmm. It's like, should I? Must I? He's gay. His father does not know that. His father's an extremely conservative churchman. Mm-hmm. They live on a very barren northwestern island off the coast of Scotland. There are hardly any people there. They're all weavers. They speak Gaelic. I mean, this is, you know, for a college kid who's been living in Edinburgh, to go back to this, it's a huge sacrifice. But he does go. He is a good person. He realizes immediately his grandmother is fine.
7: Twist.
8: But his dad just wants him home, you know. But they do not get along at all. They bicker from the very moment he picks him up. Your hair is too long. You're not dressed right. What are people at church going to think of you? All this. Huge complication. His dad is also gay. He's been living a closeted life for decades. He doesn't know what to call what he is. He doesn't know what to call what he's been doing. He's deeply ashamed of it. So here's his father and son, more alike than they could ever realize, trying to reestablish a relationship. It is a truly beautiful novel.
7: As you mentioned, this novel takes place in a remote part of Scotland. As you were sort of describing it, I could see it coming across as either very claustrophobic or very expansive. What kind of setting does Stewart develop?
8: Yeah, because The landscape's gorgeous. I mean, it's like the moon. You've got the ocean there, too, so it's not like the moon. But you know what I mean.
7: Yeah.
8: A lot of rocks and hills. It's a gorgeous place. But it's just so inaccessible and so hard to live there. But we do meet other people on this place, and they are real characters. Like, there's a pair of brothers that live next door who never, ever speak to each other, haven't spoken to each other for decades. They live in the same house. There's a lot of quirky characters in this novel. So it is it's a book with a lot more humor than we've seen from Stuart before and a lot more healing than we've seen before.
7: Okay, setting for this book, where should we read it?
8: This is a long book.
7: Yeah.
8: So this could be that book you take away on vacation.
7: Mm-hmm.
8: Yeah, this could be the book you curl up with and don't want to leave.
7: Okay. Well, moving from Scotland to the west coast of the U.S., your third recommendation is No Way Home, and this is a novel by T.C. Boyle. It came out last month. What are we getting into if we read this book?
8: Here you go for summer reading. This is wild. Of course, I've been reading him my whole life. Uh-huh. This is his 20th novel. And it is classic T.C. Boyle. It is people being rubbed up against each other who just do not get along at all. It begins with a young doctor in L.A. who gets word that his mother has died in Nevada. So he has to leave the hospital. He has to drive up there. It's a 5-hour drive, close up her house, find a place for the dog. He goes to a diner. You know, he's kind of depressed by the death of his mother. Mm-hmm. Sees a pretty young woman, anyhow, they get talking, and he has a one-night stand. For him, it's just a one-night stand. For her, she thinks they're engaged.
7: Oh, that's quite the leap there.
8: Turns out, she's been living in a storage unit, and she knows a good thing when she sees it. She is not leaving that house. I mean, he's going to have to use, you know, like a can opener to get her out of there. She also has a really threatening ex-boyfriend, and the three of them, I mean, it's just a toxic triangle. And this novel is just one racing disaster after another. I mean, you just want to scream, get out of the house, but it's his house. You know, it's like the greatest abstinence program ever written. this book just races along. It is great, great fun and fun of horribleness, I should say.
7: Okay, I'm not sure where should we read this one.
8: This could be that plain book you were talking about.
7: This could be the plain book.
8: This could be that thriller because I mean, all three of them are bad news. Oh, but the dog does not die.
7: Thank you, because listen, that is.
8: People wrote to
7: and
8: asked.
7: That's a deal breaker to me.
8: I didn't even think of it. Yeah, but I got many comments. Is the dog all right? Is the dog all right? Yeah, it's not Fatal Attraction. Nobody boils the dog.
7: Okay. Thank you. Thank you for making that clear. Now, you've got a bonus pick for us, and this time it's a new children's picture book. It's called Is This a Plum? The authors are Dan Ojari and his 8-year-old son, Finn.
8: Isn't that adorable? I realized on the way over, you know, maybe this is not the book for radio, but you're so good at describing things. So, you see the book.
7: Yes.
8: Is this a plum? It certainly looks like a plum, but you open it up. There's a die, you know, cut through in the cover there. Right. No, it's a hippopotamus's bum.
7: Oh.
8: Yes. And as you go through, every single spread is like this. Is this a spider? No, it's a tiger's whiskers. Is this a spoon? No, it's the moon. It is so cute. And, you know, what kids will be learning as they look through this, I mean, they won't be knowing they're learning this, but they'll be learning that they shouldn't judge things on first impressions, that they should get more evidence. But, you know, all they have to know is that it's delightful and that it rhymes and that they're going to have parents and teachers and kids are going to have a great time with this book. It is so adorable.
7: Oh, well, Ron, I always loved your recommendations. We will add all of them to our website. And some of you have recommendations as well and emails. Check out Jessamyn Ward's just published collection of essays called On Witness and Respair. Kayla also says The Correspondent by Virginia Evans. It was a beautiful read. The structure felt like reading a real person's correspondence, and I loved learning about the main character through the way she communicated with others. And Stephen Bowie Maryland says, I'm looking forward to the third installment in Colson Whitehead's Harlem Trilogy. So lots more to talk about in the weeks ahead with Ron Charles. He's a book critic and former book editor for the Washington Post's Book World. He now writes a newsletter on Substack, also called Ron Charles, and he talks to us on 1A for our ongoing series, Ron Recommends. Ron, it's always great to see you. Thanks.
8: Well, thanks so much.
7: Coming up, CBS Radio's last broadcast is this Friday after 99 years on the air. We hear about the network's storied beginnings, including how its reporters modernized broadcast journalism. That's just ahead. This is 1A from WAMU and NPR.

0: 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So to confront this, some communities in the U.S. are planting dense mini forests.
1: 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Like they tell each other that I need more water. Can you send me some? And they work together.
0: I'm Scott Detrow. 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
6: This is 1A. I'm Jen White.
7: German bombers are over this country as I speak. The air raid siren sounded in London early this afternoon. It is now about 2 o'clock in London. No official announcement has yet been made. The German raiders were seen to cross the southeast coast and disappear inland with Royal Air Force fighters in hot pursuit. This morning, Londoners were surprised to read in their papers that the German radio reported a dark pall of smoke over the British capital. From a high point in the center of London, no such pall of smoke could be seen in any direction. The London area bombed represents only a tiny fraction of this sprawling mass of streets and houses. 9/10 of the inhabitants saw no more and heard no more of the air raids on South and East London than you did in America. They had to tune in their radios or go out and buy a paper to discover what had happened.
6: That's journalist Edward R. Murrow in August 1940, reporting on the effects of the Battle of Britain air campaign on London before the start of the Blitz. Murrow's reporting with CBS Radio during World War II and the reporting of his team of correspondents revolutionized how CBS and U.S. media delivered the news. CBS announced in March that it would end CBS News Radio, its 99-year-old radio network. Its last broadcast is tomorrow. It's the end of a service that was once one of the most important and widely listened to radio networks and news networks in the U.S. Today's media landscape looks very different compared to that golden era of radio news. 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Joining me in studio is Murray Horowitz. He's the host and co-producer of The Big Broadcast, the longest-running program at our home station, WAMU. 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Murray, it's always great to have you.
8: Always a pleasure. Thanks so much.
6: And joining us on the line is David Folkenflik. He's the media correspondent for NPR. David, welcome back to you as well.
8: Pleasure.
6: And we want to hear from you. If you grew up listening to CBS Radio and the reporting of Edward R. Murrow, Eric Severide, and others who got their start reporting for CBS, what did they and their reporting mean to you? What do you think of a world without CBS Radio? Email us at 1a@wamu.org. Murray, to mark the end of CBS Radio this week, you looked back at the origins of the network's journalism and specifically at the work of Edward R. Murrow. What did you discover in looking back that surprised you?
8: Oh, I'm so glad you asked that, because I'm one of those people to whom you just referred who grew up listening to Edward R. Murrow on the radio and watching him on television, and he was greater than I even thought. I really respected, admired him, listened to him throughout my life in recordings, but In researching for this show and also for the big broadcast, I realized he cast a huge shadow, and he really invented broadcast journalism as we now know or remember it. And he and is it still practiced at NPR and here at WAMU. So I think the biggest surprise was were two things: number one, Murrow and how important he was, and second, the purity of what he and his colleagues did. I mean, it was pure journalism. We're going to bring you the facts. And they did it very, very well.
6: We'll talk more about his work in a moment. But David, CBS Radio is, as of this moment, heard on about 700 stations across the U.S. What has CBS said about why it's ending the network?
9: CBS says that, you know, it's regretful about this, but that this is necessary. It's financially been a bit of a drain. They say they're losing money on CBS Radio, news radio. And they, of course, talk about the new opportunities and new challenges of the digital age we live in, of the need to stream. So while they haven't said, hey, we're going to replace what we're doing in radio with podcasts, it does seem that at least under current editor-in-chief Barry Weiss, that's where her mind is sort of aimed at, is figuring out ways to enable CBS News to live more vibrantly, at least in her conception of it, on places like YouTube, through new podcasts, through the, call it 18, 19 influencers and commentators that she brought in earlier this year to be part of the CBS News family.
6: Mm-hmm. Well, Murrow started at CBS Radio in 1935 as its director of talks. What did the network's news sound like, Murray, before Murrow changed it?
8: Well, before then, radio broadcasters apparently thought that this new medium meant that they could cover events, you know, happenings and community things as they happened. Robert Trout, a great CBS newsman, started doing newscasts for CBS. And soon thereafter, it was Murrow who figured out, hey, we could report the news. We could actually be journalists. So he saw something that apparently nobody else could see at the time. And more important, he did it. He made it happen.
6: Well, Murrow hired a group of correspondents, 10 men and one woman. They became known as the Murrow Boys, right, for their work reporting the news primarily as correspondents in European capitals.
10: Since the German troops crossed the Austrian border on the historic invasion last Friday, news has flowed across the Atlantic in a steady stream.
11: This is London. Britain is concerned today with what they call the Nazi propaganda efforts to persuade America that Germany is making gigantic preparations to invade England.
12: The outcome of this historic meeting is now in the lap of the gods. The tension has become so terrific that it does not seem possible to anyone here that it can long continue.
13: Japan has surrendered, thus submitting the four home islands to the forces of occupation and renouncing the stolen empire overseas.
6: That was Robert Trout, Larry Lesser, and William Schreier reporting for CBS Radio during World War II. David, what are some of Murrow's innovations at CBS Radio that came to define what we think of as broadcast journalism, what it means, what it sounds like even today?
9: Well, look, he hired a bunch of people, as you point out, almost all men, who were showed great promise in reporting the news and proved intrepid to do it. I think what he brought was a sense of vividness of both, you know, being your surrogate, being present, talking to you, maybe in a little bit more self-serious term than a neighbor or a relative would talk to you, but nonetheless, talking to you with some humanity, reflecting on what he's seeing in front of him, and not allowing these to be sort of dry words read off a piece of paper. He made things come alive, even as during the Blitz of London, 1940 by the Germans, there was real question about whether this great nation was going to survive and be independent. He made it seem real, and that was incredibly important. And also, you know, the people who worked for him, the people who worked for CBS, like William L. Shirer, you know, did not back down from reporting very complicated truths about what was happening in an increasingly authoritarian, totalitarian state, trying to find ways to explain to Americans what's going on there, even at times when it was uncomfortable for CBS. So what I think Murrow did, perhaps imperfectly, was he made news tougher and harder, but he also made it broadcast more vivid and personal in not in a self-aggrandizing way, but in a transportive way that you see in the best, you know, traditions in television news, and you hear from NPR's correspondents as well.
6: Yeah. Well, Murray, for your show, The Big Broadcast, you spoke to Lynn Olson and Stanley Cloud about Murrow and his work at CBS. They're co-authors of the book, The Murrow Boys, and it's about his work during and after World War II. Here's Olson.
14: What Murrow and his correspondents disliked about objectivity was the fact that CBS higher-ups insisted on it. But to Murrow, their insistence on it was they equated their own opinions with objectivity. And so just...
8: Somehow this sounds familiar.
14: Yes, it does. And in a particular case, early on, in, you know, before December 1941, the U.S. was officially neutral in the war. And CBS officials told the correspondents that they had to be neutral in their reporting about the war. So they had to be neutral about Hitler taking over Czechoslovakia or invading Poland. And they argued, Murrow argued strenuously, you can't be neutral in a situation like this. There is no moral neutrality in Hitler occupying a country or persecuting Jews. It's not possible.
6: Well, Murray, David alluded to the fact that some of Murrow's reporting was perhaps uncomfortable for CBS. How did he go about, along with his team, reporting the news in the face of this edict from CBS corporate executives to stay objective, as they saw it?
8: He had the backing of the owner of CBS, William S. Paley, who would tell Murrow and the Murrow boys and girl that they were the crown, the jewel in his crown. He was a remarkable owner of an entire network who backed them up. David just reported that Barry Weiss has said, well, you know, it's losing money. It always lost money until the arrival, let's say, of 60 Minutes on TV, which became a kind of profit center for CBS, I think. But he said to Murrow many, many times, don't worry about making money. I've got Jack Benny, the comedian, to do that for me. I can make money with entertainment. You just report the news. And as David said, I mean, it was fact-based journalism, however uncomfortable those facts might be.
6: Well, you know, these days it's common to see a news host interview a correspondent through a live video feed. And I'm thinking about the technological challenges Murrow and his team faced. That technology did not exist in the late 30s and 40s when they developed this style of broadcast news. So how did they do it?
8: Well, they did have shortwave radio, and that helped. And they were very, very inventive. I remember seeing a picture of the aforementioned Robert Trout reporting on the Easter Day parade in New York City, and he was dressed up as an Easter parader, and he had a transmitter and antenna in his top hat, and he had a microphone in his cane. So they did have that by the late 30s, by the time the war was just beginning to start in 1938. And the producer of news at the time, Paul White, had what they called the piano. He could push a button and say, now here's Tokyo, and push a button and say, now here's Berlin, now here's London, et cetera, et cetera. So they used the technology they had. But crucially, Jen, you mentioned hosts interviewing reporters, which is sort of the norm now. And the difference is you didn't have hosts interviewing reporters. You had reporters reporting the news. And so it was much more, as David pointed out, it was the immediacy that Murrow and his colleagues brought to it that was revolutionary.
6: We're speaking to Murray Horowitz. He's the host and co-producer of WAMU's weekly show, The Big Broadcast. Also with us, David Folkenflik, media correspondent at NPR. And we're hearing from you. One of you in the text club says, before smartphones and traffic apps came along, CBS 880 was my go-to traffic report station on the 8s. Then I'd stick around for the 20-minute news segment. Another of you says, when I was a junior in high school, I got a part-time gig working at the local CBS news affiliate. I got the chance twice to send my report reports to CBS Radio during the early parts of the Whitewater investigation. Both times they aired them at the top of the news hour. It meant the world to me. And another of you shares this. I grew up listening to WCBS 880 just north of New York City. The station ended for good in August 2024. Having CBS News Radio end is a huge loss for democracy and keeping up with current events. David, how would you describe CBS's current position in the U.S. media landscape, both radio and television?
9: I mean, diminished. As of tomorrow, tomorrow evening, I suppose, they will be no longer a player in radio. And, you know, I think of the fact that when I was first covering media, I started covering media in 2000, Jen. And, you know, I went up to New York and met with folks at ABC. And right outside, there was a bus stop, right? Now, on the bus stop, there's a picture of Peter Jennings, you know, the late great anchor for, sort of epic anchor for ABC News. And it said, I had this picture of him in a trench coat looking reporterly guy. And underneath it said, more Americans get their news from ABC News than any other source. And what was not said on the billboard was that was actually because of radio. Mm. It was not because of the TV that got him all the millions of dollars. It was because of the reach of that. Now, obviously, TV is very important and influential, too, even more so then than now. But taking radio off the air has an effect in terms of the name brand, in terms of the reach they could, you know, people like Steve Hartman, who do such wonderful work for CBS Sunday Morning and other shows for that network. Those shows, those stories would often run on the radio as well, right? And they worked on the radio because 60 Minutes to a significant degree, CBS Sunday Morning to a significant degree, worked as radio too. They're in fact public radio people who work at those programs. What I would say is that under Barry Weiss, their editor-in-chief, under more important, I would say, the Ellison family, David Ellison in particular, who engineered the takeover of Paramount from its former owners, Sherry Redstone in particular, he has made it clear that he is going to run a news and cultural organization that is not going to offend President Trump or his administration. Mm-hmm. And, you know, just as Sherry Redstone, citing cost cuts, canceled the show of Stephen Colbert, perhaps the president's most acerbic and most highly rated critic, right before she sought to win the approval of Trump's federal regulators for that transaction, for that sale to the Ellisons. The Ellisons right now, having engineered what was, I think, a $6 billion plus dollar deal, are now trying to engineer one that's worth $111 billion. And that's the takeover of the parent company of CNN and HBO called Warner Brothers Discovery that also requires the approval of the president's antitrust regulators and got them. And so you've seen, you know, you've still seen stories that would have appeared on the old CBS before the Ellisons acquired it. You've still seen some very tough coverage of, let's say, the ICE arrests happening in Minneapolis and other places around the country. You've seen some very tough coverage of the question of the president's personal enrichment here and there, you know, or questions of his links to Bitcoin or you know, stuff on the blockchain, all of that. But there are a number of instances in which people from inside the institution have said that they felt the choices, particularly on 60 Minutes and the evening news, have been compromised by political or ideological or you know, partisan considerations. And the real test of this is going to be, now that the season is over for 60 Minutes, what that show looks like, how it's reconstituted in the new year. Anderson Cooper has departed. Sharon Alfonsi, a correspondent, appears to be on her way out. I don't know exactly the status of all of those things, and we're going to learn it. But this is a network that's very much altering itself in front of our eyes, and we want to see, you know, what it looks like. Is it going to be a slightly different flavor, or is it going to be compromised when compared to its traditions?
6: We're discussing the end of CBS News Radio this week with David Folkenfleck, NPR's media correspondent. Also with us, Murray Horowitz, host and co-producer of The Big Broadcast, the longest-running program at our home station, WAMU. Lots of you are sharing your thoughts about the network going away. Stacy in North Carolina texted, that decades ago, WCBS New York got me through many an all-nighter in college. I could only get the signal at night and for years after I listened before dawn as I got dressed for work. I miss that. Another of you says CBS Radio was a connection to my dad who listened to it. I'm sad to see it go. We want to hear what CBS Radio has meant to you. Email us at 1A@WAMU.org. We'll be right back.

0: Iran accuses the U.S. of trying to start a new war instead of moving toward peace. On the next International Friday News Roundup, the latest is President Trump wavers on new strikes. Plus, Israel and the U.S. have a testy talk about Iran, and the WHO declares the new Ebola outbreak a global health emergency. The International News Roundup, next time on 1A.
1: For Arizona Public Radio in Flagstaff, I'm meteorologist Lee Bowen. Sunny and pleasant across the region today. Flagstaff forecasting a high of 72 degrees. 70 is the average for the state. Page forecasting a high of 82 this afternoon. Prescott, 80. Sholo, 75. Kingman, 86. Sunset this evening, 728. Steadily warmer moving into the holiday weekend ahead. Isolated weak showers and thunderstorms on Monday and a bit windy.
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0: Back to our guests in a moment, but first a word about Tuesday's installment of our series, In Good Health. One in three women will experience a pelvic floor disorder at some point in their life. And one in four people with vulvas will develop vulval vaginal or pelvic pain. Yet despite how common pain down there is, many suffer through years of painful penetration without a proper diagnosis. If you experience pain during intercourse or medical examinations like an annual pap smear, how has that pain affected your life and how are you coping with it? Leave us a voicemail at 855-236-1A1A. If you've been diagnosed with a pelvic floor or vulval vaginal disorder, what did you go through to receive that diagnosis and what has treatment involved for you? We're also taking your questions about pelvic and vulvar pain. The number is 855-236-1212 or leave a message with our app 1A Vox Pop and we'll get to your stories and questions next week. Now back to our conversation about CBS Radio, its legacy, and its final broadcast this week. We're here with Murray Horowitz, host and co-producer of The Big Broadcast. That's the longest-running show on our home station, WAMU. And David Folkenflik. He's the media correspondent for NPR. You're sharing your thoughts on CBS Radio ending. One of you texted, CBS was the standard for journalism and broadcasting. Since bowing to Trump, CBS is a poor imitation of the past. We need free and fair broadcasting. It appears that is not possible in our current Trump era. Andrew, who listens on WFAE in Charlotte, emails, this former radio journalist laments the demise of CBS Radio News for sure, but I'm also pragmatic. The radio industry is much different today than it was 10 or 20 years ago. There are fewer stations with much more condensed ownership. I would rather see CBS Radio News close now and us all remember it as a decent, reputable organization than watch this network spiral into what CBS News executives have done with CBS News on TV, where it has become state media. 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Email us at 1A@WAMU.org. Murray, I want us to hear from another person you talked to recently on The Big Broadcast, Marvin Kalb. He's in his 90s. He was the last journalist hired by Murrow at CBS in the 1950s to be a correspondent in Moscow. Here's Kalb on how Murrow delivered the news.
5: If you went into commentary, you said it. In other words, Murrow's program, five nights a week at 7:45, started with the 9 minutes of hard news, and then it was a 3-minute commentary. So labeled at the very beginning. so that the listener understood that he or she was receiving the opinion of the anchorman. You can like it or not, that's your business, but he had the right to give you his appreciation of what was happening.
0: What else did you take away from that conversation with Cal?
6: Oh, boy. Well, it's interesting because we've been hearing from listeners and also from David about the compromising of the news that based on political pressure. And Marvin didn't really talk about that so much. What he talked about, and what I think is, in a way, maybe it was the chink in the armor that led to the defeat of the night, was that the entertainment value, that now news is looked upon not only covering entertainment more than anything else, but also as entertainment itself. And that, to me, is a sort of an abrogation of your responsibility as a journalist. It's clear. Murrow hated that. And in fact, in TV, Murrow was, I think, kind of pushed into doing a sort of a celebrity interview show called Person to Person. And I think if you watch the video of Murrow interviewing Marilyn Monroe or Roy Campanella or any of these other athletes and entertainers, he's a little awkward. He's trying to laugh. He's trying to smile. But it's not real news. And he was all about real news. One thing, takeaway I've gotten from the research that I've done and the listening I've done in the last few weeks about this is that Murrow, I went into this thinking, you know, if Murrow hadn't invented broadcast journalism, somebody else would have. I'm not so sure.
0: I mean, pull that thread for me a bit.
6: Well, he just, as I said, he had this vision, if I can use the word vision about radio, of what radio news could be. And he seized on that point that you made about David made about the immediacy of it, the fact that now we could hear things in real time. Before that, if you got the news, it was from your newspaper. It was from word of mouth. You'd hear about the ball game a day or two after it happened, or you'd hear about what Congress was up to, if you were lucky, you know, a couple of days later. Now you could hear about it in real time, and he saw that it wasn't only important to hear things as they were happening. It was important to hear journalists and their editors report on that news as it was happening. And he emphasized that, and I think that's what he brought to it.
0: David, when you reflect on what Murrow brought to journalism, the best practices, some of the news formats that are still common today, what really stands out for you?
7: Well, you know, not everything for Murrow, for example, was not everything was him standing up to McCarthyism or him talking about harvest of shame of the incredible mistreatment of migrant workers in the fields. You know, he brought a sense of a conscience rather than a clinical description of what was in front of you. The idea that you could probe beyond a headline or an event to see greater dynamics. You know, as Murray rightly says, he did do the person-to-person as well as See It Now, that is the celebrity interviews and the entertainment stuff, somewhat uneasily. It's pretty clear one essentially subsidized the other. The merger of those essentially, you know, into what becomes to 60 Minutes, or the merger of those sensibilities, that is what makes CBS have such a hit with 60 Minutes year after year, other than those extraordinary bills they pay to run a football program before it through much of the fall and winter, right? So 60 Minutes encapsulates both parts of Murrow, the one with which he in which he took great pride and the one in which he had much discomfort. It's the entertainment and the hard news. I think you see the sensibility of that of those radio reporters in a bit of what CBS still does. Particularly, I got to say, I think 60 Minutes can do incredible work. I think the Sunday morning show is tremendous. I think CNN tried to tap into that. You know, Dan Shore was one of the first CNN hires. He had come from CBS. He had broken stories during Watergate, gotten into trouble over the years, a little bit of trouble with authority Dan had. But you know, and he was sort of one of the second wave of Murrow boys. He really wasn't one of the first folks there hired. But he came on board at CNN to give them a sense of that. CNN in some ways has a bit of that when it's, you know, in its more reportorial and enterprising nature, particularly abroad. And I would really say that NPR in some ways has sought out that legacy over the years and tapped into it, both with people who knew what CBS was up to, but also who shared that sensibility. I was actually out not very many weeks ago, I guess last month, in Eastern Washington. I went to Washington State University in Everett there called Wazoo, and they've named the communication school there after him. And I saw the door that still says Mr. Murrow on it. That had been taken from the old CBS studios when they changed locations because nobody felt as though they could take over his office because it was too big a legacy to try to absorb, right? And there is something, you know, he was gone, you know, well before I was born. And yet there's something that echoes in the aspirations and ambitions of broadcast journalists, the idea that you are doing more than reading a script. You're taking somebody someplace they cannot go themselves, explaining how facts add up to a greater truth, and providing meaning in a world that's sometimes distant and sometimes confusing.
0: We're speaking to David Folkenflik, media correspondent for NPR. Also with us, Murray Horowitz, host and co-producer of The Big Broadcast at our home station, WAMU. We're hearing from so many of you. Sam emails, I worked for CBS News Radio for about 20 years and at WAMU for a while. The execution of the network is a big loss for both journalism and an informed public. It was unnecessary. We also got this from a former CBS radio correspondent, Peter Mayer. He retired as a White House correspondent for CBS News Radio. Thanks for this program. While we cherish the Murrow legacy, the modern network has played a vital news gathering role. The decision to kill the network is short-sighted and inept corporate move. CBS has lost an important opportunity to promote its platforms on the radio network. Most importantly, an important broadcast journalism voice is being silenced. And Peter retired in 2015. Let's hear a bit more from Marvin Kalb about CBS Radio ending this week.
5: And that, to me, is one of the horrors of the business, that an institution of such historic importance in communication in this country is being driven out of business primarily by the decision of a number of people who consider money and the pursuit of profit to be infinitely more important than the pursuit of news.
0: Murray, what's Kalb's take on Murrow's legacy for journalism, given how he's seen broadcast journalism change and, as he described it, become an industry driven by money?
6: Yeah, I was not prepared when I interviewed Marvin Kalb, whom I had the pleasure and honor of knowing over a few years, just how reverently he regarded Murrow and how important he considered Murrow, and he changed my opinion about Murrow. He said, I mean, there's an old maxim that, you know, any institution is the shadow of one person, and that person to this day is, as David just pointed out, is Edward R. Murrow. In fact, you know, David, I can actually I'm an eyewitness. When I, shortly after I first got to NPR in charge of entertainment stuff at NPR, I'm not a journalist. I was visiting at All Things Considered, and one of the producers, we were talking about, you know, what was going on the air that night. And one of the producers said to the other, my gosh, we've become CBS News. It was like this was this goal. So, I mean, I can co-sign everything that you said.
7: Everything except the pay.
6: You're right, exactly. We went into public radio for the money.
0: Well, David, I want to reflect on where CBS is right now. I mean, Murrow died in 1965. The news business has changed dramatically since then. What are the biggest pressures on media companies in 2026?
7: Such an interesting question, and let's look at everything and put on blinders for just 30 seconds before we get to the big thing. The real thing is they are all trying to figure out how to be – they are part of a larger media company, a conglomerate, and they were – before the Warner Brothers Discovery takeover was proposed, right? So they're part of something where they own Paramount's streaming stuff. They own Nickelodeon. They own Comedy Central. They own other elements and things. They own Paramount Studios. You know, they make the – or at least distribute the – the Mission Impossible and Top Gun and stuff like that. So it's right now thinking much more about Amazon and about, or at least as much about Amazon and Apple and Netflix and other streamers like HBO Max than they are simply about, hey, NBC and ABC and Fox are our conventional competition. All the eye, as I was told by a local TV general manager for CBS, actually, in a station owned by CBS in Baltimore back in 2000, 2001. He's like, David, we're competing with everybody's eyeballs for everything. We're competing with computer games, not just with other TV stations. Like, it's for all the eyeballs. And those, the different platforms and distractions are myriad, as you well know, right?
0: Yeah.
7: So that's all very real. And Paramount is not quite big enough a streamer to take on HBO, Netflix. Disney, you know, acquired most of Fox's entertainment assets during the first Trump administration so that they could scale up to compete with the big boys. And Paramount simply, you know, isn't on that level. So that's part of the world in which they're operating. They're also operating in a world in which they are owned effectively by not just David Ellison, but his father, who's the founder of Oracle, the software giant, one of the richest people on the planet, Larry Ellison. And so that shouldn't be a problem. But since they want to take over Warner Brothers Discovery, they've arranged this deal that if it successfully gets through court challenges, would cost an extraordinary amount of money and involve an incredible amount of debt. So CBS has already been in cost-cutting mode, but through factors that have nothing to do with CBS and nothing to do with CBS News, they will be additionally in cost-cutting mode simply to deal with that. So that's the world they find themselves in.
0: Well, and editorially, let me finish your thought. Go ahead and finish your thought briefly.
7: That's the blinders.
0: Yeah.
7: The big picture is, at least for the moment, their corporate owners have been very explicit about trying to reward, affirm, and to tend to the sensibility of the President of the United States and, you know, secondarily, the regulators who work for him so that they can get what they want. And this means that it is, you know, an extraordinary gravitational pull. You can see the orbit being affected in, you know, even as the body is in movement, right? And so it's being affected. The question is whether the integrity of the journalism is being affected. And this is an argument that's playing out inside and outside of CBS right now. Well, so these are the forces affecting CBS, some of which are greater than those at some of its competitors.
0: And briefly, so far, how are viewers responding to these structural and editorial shifts?
7: Well, CBS 60 Minutes has been very strong, but it has been led by people who have been at the show for quite some time, even though some of the decisions have been made by Barry Weiss. So it's a little hard to evaluate on its own. I think next season will be a big judge. Barry Weiss's first big move was making Tony DuCoppel the anchor of CBS Evening News, you know, which Dan Rather and Walter Cronkite and Katie Couric and others led. The ratings have tanked. They've been really quite bad. And this is a problem for CBS. To be fair, they've had terrible ratings and they've had a series of anchorships that haven't really worked out. But this one seems to me has really had a not only a failure to launch, but has gone backwards.
0: Well, we'll end on some thoughts from you. John in Oklahoma City says, when I was a kid in Southwest Oklahoma in the 50s, 60s, and 70s, I loved CBS radio on stations in Wichita Falls, Dallas-Fort Worth, and Norman, Oklahoma. I hope you mentioned the wonderful CBS foreign correspondent, Winston Burdett. When he signed off, Winston Burdett, CBS News, Spain. It was a thrill. We've been speaking to Murray Horwitz. He's a Tony Award-winning playwright and lyricist, and he's host and co-producer of The Big Broadcast at our home station, WAMU. Also with us today, David Folkenflik, the media correspondent for NPR. David, Murray, thanks.
6: Thank you.
0: And we'll share the most recent edition of The Big Broadcast that looks at Murrow and CBS Radio at our website, the1a.org. Today's producer was Michael Falero, with help from Jill Arnold Bailey. This program comes to you from WAMU, part of American University in Washington, distributed by NPR. I'm Jen White. Nyla Boodoo is with you tomorrow for the Friday News Roundup. Hope you tune in. Thanks for listening, and we'll talk more soon. This is 1A.
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0: Iran accuses the U.S. of trying to start a new war instead of moving toward peace. On the next International Friday News Roundup, the latest is President Trump wavers on new strikes. Plus, Israel and the U.S. have a testy talk about Iran, and the WHO declares the new Ebola outbreak a global health emergency. The International News Roundup.

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5: I'm Indira Lakshmanan. It's Here and Now. Coming up, reaction from Havana over the U.S. indictment of Cuba's former president, Raul Castro.
4: Also, James Murdoch, the younger son of Fox News mogul Rupert Murdoch, is back in the media game, buying half of Vox Media for more than $300 million.
5: And across the American West, fire agencies are using AI-equipped cameras to detect wildfires. But can artificial intelligence tell the difference between smoke and a cloud of dust?
6: In the early days, there were some funny occasions where we detected what we thought was smoke, but it was actually a snowblower.
4: Those stories and firing up the summer grill with resident chef Kathy Gunst. Coming up here and now.
5: The news is first.
7: Live from NPR News in Washington, I'm Kristen Wright. President Trump says he's postponing the signing of an executive order on artificial intelligence that was supposed to take place this afternoon. The announcement comes after weeks of shifting rhetoric from the Trump administration on AI. NPR's Deepa Shivaram has more.
8: Trump was set to sign an executive order on AI today that would have added some safeguards around the development of the technology. But now the president is delaying it. Trump says it's because he didn't like certain aspects of the order and how it could block innovation.
9: We're leading China, we're leading everybody, and I don't want to do anything that's going to get in the way of that lead.
8: The administration has been oscillating on how to address concerns over AI safety for weeks. Trump has had a close relationship with tech executives and wants there to be less regulation around the technology. But polling shows Americans favor regulations of AI. Deepa Shivaram, NPR News.
7: World Central Kitchen, the largest provider of hot meals in Gaza, is slashing its distribution by half. The organization says the fact that the war in Iran has driven up food and fuel costs makes its current pace impossible to sustain. NPR's Anas Baba reports from Gaza City.
10: World Central Kitchen cut its hot meals down from 1 million a day to 500,000. It's a drastic reduction for Gaza's population that relies entirely on aid for survival due to a devastating war. Displaced families are protesting the cuts, banging empty pots and pans to signal their fears of a return to starvation. Amna Urmana, a mother of eight at the rally, says she doesn't know how she will feed them now, with no money to buy food on her own. It's unclear if other aid groups can fill the gap. The UN says its agencies also face funding shortfalls and higher costs, even as it says a fifth of people in Gaza are eating just one meal a day. Anas Baba, NPR News, Gaza City.
7: The commercial spaceflight company SpaceX is preparing to launch a launch of its massive Starship rocket later today. As NPR's Jeff Broomfield reports, a lot is riding on this flight.
11: This will be Starship's 12th test flight, and it comes just as SpaceX is preparing to go public. Franco Granda is an analyst with PitchBook. He says investors will be watching closely.
12: Even though tests are inherently tests, SpaceX will want to get this one right.
11: Financial documents released ahead of the public offering show Starship is critical to SpaceX's plans for expanded satellite internet and data centers in space. The company spent $3 billion last year developing the rocket. Jeff Brumfield, NPR News.
7: The Ebola outbreak has prompted

0: prompted Homeland Security to route flights to the U.S. with travelers who've been in the Democratic Republic of the Congo, Uganda, or South Sudan to Washington Dulles. This is NPR. A new risk assessment by the research and advocacy group Common Sense Media found a popular AI talk therapy app is unsafe for teens. The group says the market for such AI apps is unstable and unregulated, and teens are particularly vulnerable. NPR's Ritu Chatterjee reports.
1: One of the most popular AI therapy apps, called Wysa, repeatedly missed clear signs of crises, including symptoms of psychosis and eating disorders, says Robbie Tierney. He heads AI and digital assessments at Common Sense Media.
2: For example, we published in the report examples of where we disclose clear eating disorder signals and the chatbot responds with excitement and saying, wow, that's such a great milestone. You must feel so proud of yourself.
1: Two school-based apps called Alongside and Sonar performed much better in assessments by Tierney and his team. Both apps detected signs of crises and connected individuals with a trained human on the phone. Ritu Chatterjee, NPR News.
0: The U.S. Commission of Fine Arts gave final approval today to President Trump's design plan for a triumphal arch. The president wants to build the 250-foot arch at an entrance to the nation's capital. The statue would include a Lady Liberty-like figure with two gilded eagles. The commission, all Trump appointees, approved a version of the arch that does not include four lions guarding the base. A public observation deck would give visitors a 360-degree view. Meta is cutting 8,000 jobs starting today and shifting another 7,000 employees to positions supporting AI. This is NPR.
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6: From NPR and WBUR, I'm Anthony Brooks.
7: I'm Indira Lakshmanan. It's Here and Now. The Trump administration is ramping up the pressure on Cuba this week in its campaign to topple the country's communist regime. The Department of Justice announced criminal charges against former Cuban President Raul Castro and five others yesterday, and the USS Nimitz strike carrier group entered the Southern Caribbean Sea in a show of force a few hundred miles south of the island. Florida Republican Congresswoman Maria Salazar is the daughter of Cuban exiles, and she grew up in Miami's Little Havana neighborhood. At a press conference yesterday, she sent a warning to Cuba's regime.
8: So I'm talking to Raul, to the cousin, to the nephew, to the son, and to the grandson. Pay attention and look what happened to Maduro. It's time for you guys to go, because there is a new sheriff in town, and that sheriff is Donald Trump.
7: Well, she's referring to Nicolas Maduro, the deposed leader of Venezuela. Let's bring in Christiana Mesquita now. She's in Cuba's capital, Havana, where she reports for the Associated Press. Christiana, welcome back.
9: It's good to be back, Indira. Good afternoon.
7: So earlier this week, you told us about the constant electricity blackouts and devastating food and fuel shortages. If the power is out and the internet is down most of the time, has news of Raul Castro's indictment even reached the Cuban people yet?
9: Yes, it has, surprisingly. Grama, the official newspaper, had the story as soon as that press conference in Florida was over, and there was quite a fast reaction from the government, with the president posting on social media saying that the Justice Department was lying and that it was a political move with no legal basis. We were out in the streets talking to people, and they were, baffled by, you know, why those charges were being brought up now, and anxious about what it meant. They kept saying, you know, Castro is not Maduro, so they don't want to compare the operation in Venezuela that resulted in Maduro being taken away from the country with something like this happening in Cuba. Raul Castro has a much more low profile in terms of his day-to-day and his routine. We know nothing about that. So
7: all right. Well,
9: Christiana,
7: we'll get to that. But first, just briefly remind our listeners what Raul Castro has been indicted for.
9: He's been indicted for a 1996 event when Cuban Air Force shot down two planes that were operated by a Miami exiled organization called Brothers to the Rescue. And the charges are, you know, for murder, destruction of property, all carrying very long sentences. Mm-hmm. Of course, the Cuban version is that they did invade Cuban airspace. And we actually know this for a fact because there were previous flights
7: right.
9: by the same organization when they threw leaflets over the cities. And they say that the plane was given repeated warnings.
7: Right. So, Christiana,
9: was shot down.
7: Raul is now 94 years old. He stepped down from the presidency nearly a decade ago. Are Castro family members still in power controlling things behind the scenes, even though there's no longer a Castro in charge of the government?
9: Well, Raul Castro definitely is. If not on a day-to-day basis, you know, hands on the government, he's such an iconic figure because he's the last big name of the revolution and of the Castro family. He still has a voice. There is no doubt about it. And if there's any negotiations going on, I'm sure he's been part of it in some shape or form.
7: Well, let's get to the key question here, which is Cuba preparing for a potential attack from the United States, and how could it defend itself if so?
9: They say they are. We are not aware of any practical military preparation. But it is a country where just about everybody did military service. It's mandatory. So they have some kind of training. We have seen, civilian militia doing some updated training in different parts of the country as well. But it's very low-key. If they can defend themselves, I don't know. They certainly say they intend to.
7: All right. Well, we'll see whether it comes to pass, something big, or whether it's a distraction from the Iran war or other things. We'll keep watching it. That's Christiana Mesquita with the Associated Press speaking to us from Havana, Cuba. Christiana, thanks so much.
9: You're welcome.
6: Not long ago, Democratic hopes of winning back the U.S. Senate in the midterms felt like a pipe dream. But President Trump's popularity has cratered, which has opened up a plausible path to victory for Democrats in November. They need to flip at least four states. Polls suggest they're ahead or even in Maine, Alaska, Texas, Ohio, and North Carolina, where some swing voters who went for Trump in 2024 have big concerns about the economy. Here's a North Carolina voter named Leslie.
10: You know, I'm glad he's concerned about the nuclear weapon, but what about people needing to put food on the table and get to their jobs and be able to stay in the hospital, for example? I mean, he's just focused on one thing.
6: Leslie is part of a Swing Voter Project focus group from NPR and the firm Engages. Rich Tao is president of Engages, and he joins us now to talk about what the project tells us about the November elections. Rich, welcome. Good to have you back.
11: Great to be here.
6: So first, we want to mention that you're using only the first names of these voters to help protect their identities and encourage them to be more candid in their responses. So earlier this week, you spoke with a dozen of them in North Carolina. They backed Biden in 2020, then swung to Trump 4 years later. What did you hear from them?
11: Well, I heard that 8 of the 12 say that President Trump is out of touch with their economic concerns. And 9 of the 12 say they're more economically anxious now than when Trump was reinaugurated. But despite this, this month we heard the highest level of approval for Trump since last November from these swing voters. 6 of the 12 in North Carolina approve overall of Trump's performance during his second term.
6: All right. So criticism of Trump because of economic anxiety, but also a reservoir of support for the president. Rich, explain that apparent contradiction about these swing voters.
11: Sure. Well, let's start with what President Trump told reporters last week.
12: The only thing that matters when I'm talking about Iran, they can't have a nuclear weapon. I don't think about Americans' financial situation. I don't think about anybody. I think about one thing. We cannot let Iran have a nuclear weapon. That's all.
11: So, as you might imagine, our swing voters weren't particularly happy with the president's words there.
6: Right.
11: But, and here's another voter named Vivian.
13: I mean, he grew up rich. He's been rich his whole life. He had no idea how much Thanksgiving dinner cost. He's concerned with his ballroom.
6: Right. So what accounts then for those 6 and 12 voters who still approve of Trump's overall performance?
11: Well, one advantage for the president that we uncovered this month is that 9 of the 12 view him as strong. None view him as weak. One voter, Steve, told me that he supports Trump because Trump has done a lot of what he said he was going to do, starting with immigration.
14: Immigration, rule of law, doing things for the working families through his tax revisions and stuff like that, voting integrity, what he's done with NATO so far. And yeah, the Iran war has been tough, but he's playing the long game to get it in a place where we don't have to worry about them for a very long time.
11: And in fact, another voter I spoke with, Debbie, said she actually feels less economically anxious with Trump in office than she might otherwise. So it's really a mixed bag.
6: Right. So I'm interested, too. Voters also talked to you about concerns that they had about AI, artificial intelligence. What are those concerns and what do they make of Trump's handling of the AI boom so far?
11: So they're more concerned about the practical impacts of AI than the existential ones. What I mean by that is they're more worried about job loss and humans no longer bothering to think for themselves than they are about that AI could wipe out all of humanity. But they like to see all of them, all 12 would like to see a global AI council that deals with this across all countries. And they, almost all of them said they want President Trump to lean in on AI and do more for the regulation.
6: Right. Rich, we're talking here about just 12 voters, so not a huge sample, but I know you've also been talking with swing voters in some other key states, including Michigan and Georgia. What are the biggest takeaways? And specifically, as we look toward the November midterms?
11: Well, most of these voters say they're very likely to vote in the midterms. 10 out of the 12 this month said they were going to do that. But their votes for the House and the Senate are not intended to reward President Trump if they like what he's doing or rebuke him if they don't like what he's doing.
6: Right. So what's the big takeaway there then? It sounds like a wash in a sense. I mean, Trump is struggling in the polls, but there's still a reservoir of support. It sounds like it's sort of a wash from these voters.
11: What I would say is the elections will be determined by base voters in the Democratic Party versus base voters in the Republican Party. I'm not convinced yet, this could change, but I'm not convinced yet that swing voters are going to be the difference in the midterms. They are still making up their minds.
6: All right, that's interesting stuff. Rich Tao runs the firm Engages. It's the editorial partner with NPR on the Swing Voter Project. Rich, thanks so much for joining us.
11: Great to be with you.
6: And you're listening to Here and Now.

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1: The plants talk to each other. Like they tell each other that I need more water. Can you send me some? And they work together.
0: I'm Scott Detrow. 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
5: It's here and now. 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This is his biggest deal since he lost a painful succession battle to take over his father's media empire last year. His older brother Lachlan secured control of the family business, which includes Fox News, the New York Post, and the Wall Street Journal. NPR media correspondent David Folkenflik has been covering the Murdoch family for many years, and he joins us now. Good to have you, David.
6: Hey, Anthony.
5: So James Murdoch had big roles at his father's media business, News Corp, before leaving the board in 2020. He said he had disagreements with the company's conservative politics and ongoing denial of climate change at some of its media properties. So now he's stepping back into the media world. Why? What's he trying to do here?
6: Well, he's trying to make his own name. He will forever be associated with the Murdoch family, the Murdoch media empire. And at the same time, he wants to have a controlling stake in his own fate. Think about it this way. He was effectively pitted against his older brother, somebody whom he loved and revered, for life, in competition for his father's affections and ultimately to succeed his father. Rupert Murdoch has four daughters as well, but never seriously entertained the idea of having them succeed him. And so Lachlan Murdoch, as you said, prevailed, but in put like, you know, two sort of aggressive tropical fish in the same tank. They went after each other. Lachlan Murdoch is much more in his father's mold. James Murdoch is more centrist, more liberal, but also just has a different idea about how the world works and should be reflected in its properties. I think he wants to make his own mark in his own holding company, which is called Lupus Systems, and media is what he knows best.
5: Right. So an opportunity.
6: Lachlan Murdoch is much more in his father's mold. James Murdoch is more centrist, more liberal, but also just has a different idea about how the world works and should be reflected in its properties. I think he wants to make his own mark in his own holding company, which is called Lupus Systems, and media is what he knows best.
5: Right. So an opportunity, as you said, to sort of establish his own mark and brand. If I understand this correctly, it essentially splits Fox Media into two separate companies. Is that right? So explain how this deal is going to work.
6: Yeah. So, and let's be clear for listeners, that's Vox, not Fox, which
5: yes,
6: is, you know,
5: Vox,
6: obviously
5: like
6: what
5: Victor,
6: Rupert
5: V for Victor,
6: founded.
5: Right.
6: V for Victor. So if you think of properties, including Eater and Pop Sugar, SB Nation, which was really the start of Vox, Jim Bankoff, the creator of Vox, kind of built from that. This is a collection of often fan-based sports interest sites about major athletic teams that sort of were all brought together. You got The Verge about tech, the Dodo. These are being put into a separate company. It's not that hard to think about in the current moment. You got to think about when Comcast, for example, split NBC and MSNBC into different companies. You had one that was effectively a cable channel company, another that is more built around old legacy properties like NBC and Universal Studios, and paired that with Comcast's enormous internet broadband business and the like. One of them retains the company, and that's Jim Bankoff, the CEO of Vox Media, will run that newly accompanied sort of rump company that will retain the name of Vox Media and then work for Lupa Systems. And the others, they're going to, you know, that was sold for a little over $300 million. The others are being spun off, and they're going to try to find investors to either buy those as a unit or you know, no doubt spin them off piecemeal if not.
5: So yesterday, the CEO, Jim Bankoff, spoke to the podcast Channels with Peter Kafka, which is part of the Vox Media podcast network, about why he's selling to James Murdoch and splitting the company in two. Here's a bit of what he said.
7: There was a time 5+ years ago where bringing everything together, getting a whole lot of scale made sense. And as it tends to do, media changed a lot. The internet changed a lot. Technology changed a lot. That's what happens in our industry. And so what made sense for us to come together 5+ years ago now makes sense for us to get focused.
5: So, David, what's going to come of these Vox outlets that aren't part of the Murdoch deal? Those smaller entities, you mentioned a couple of them, Eater, The Verge, SB Nation, can they survive as part of a smaller entity?
6: I think there's the notion that they will be scooped up by others, and we don't know precisely. What Bankoff is saying there, and Peter Kafka's, you know, always drilling down on the bigger context, Bankoff is acknowledging that the real value of his company primarily is going to be found in that podcast network, because podcasts have burst in a certain way, and they've been able to crack the nut in some ways, and also in New York Magazine, which they acquired some years ago, in which they've really been able to build value, the digital subscription proposition there. Let me offer a tiny bit of a personal disclosure as well. My wife, who owns her own podcast company with her partner, Eric Newsom, doesn't work for Vox Media, but one of the shows that she helped to create and is executive producer of runs as part of the Vox podcast network. It's a successful operation. Jim decided for his past investors, Jim Bankoff, that he wanted to get value for those investors. And the way he could do it was selling off these more profitable, more promising properties.
5: And David, finally, you know, what's the broader sort of takeaway? What does this deal reflect about the state of the media industry, particularly under the threat of AI?
6: You know, they're trying to figure out ways to find values through brands like New York Magazine, the enterprise work that New York Magazine does that's not replaceable so easily, the tie that the People's Podcast hosts have with their listenerships, and to retain that and build on that. It tells you something about James Murdoch, who, you know, was humbled by his major investments in Vice, which collapsed, you know, as did BuzzFeed. And it tells you a little bit about Vox Media, which, despite having one of those high flying propositions in the digital era with BuzzFeed, with Vice, and with some others, went in the trenches, did the work, and although it doesn't retain the same gaudy valuation it once did, nonetheless comes out as a real property of value now.
5: All right. Well, that's NPR media correspondent David Folkenflik keeping us up to date. David, thank you so much. We appreciate it.
6: You bet.
8: In Dallas, the sudden, unexpected disappearance of a beloved giant mural of swimming whales has left many in the community heartbroken. The mural was striking for its size. It towered nearly 8 stories into the sky and wrapped 162 feet around 2 enormous walls of a parking garage, and for its subject, an underwater ocean scene in rich shades of blue with swimming whales. The mural was painted in 1999 by marine life artist and conservationist Weiland, and is one of more than 100 murals he painted around the world over 3 decades as part of a project called Wailing Walls. So why and who would paint over this work of art? The answer may surprise you. Here to explain is Jesus Jimenez, a reporter for the New York Times in Dallas. Welcome, Jesus.
9: Hi, thanks for having me.
8: So what's going on? The removal of the mural is somehow connected to Dallas being a World Cup host city?
9: That's right. Like you said, this mural has been around for almost 30 years. And then out of nowhere last week, crews on forklifts started painting over it. And rumors started spreading, at least initially, that it was FIFA painting over this wall in preparation for some sort of mural for the World Cup. What we've since learned is that it's not FIFA, but it is the FIFA World Cup Organizing Committee here in North Texas, who had been in part of commissioning another mural going over these whales to help celebrate the World Cup's arrival to North Texas.
8: So nothing that was voted on, nothing that the community was consulted on. Was the work of art something that belonged to the city or the public? I'm curious, who has the right to paint over a giant work of art that was presumably commissioned by the city?
9: Yeah, I spoke to the artist Whalen, and he described it as a gift to the city of Dallas when he did this in 1999. And as you mentioned, these are this is one of over 100, I think 103 paintings that he's done across and murals that he's done across the world. And now it's being painted over. I was just there a couple of days ago. It's now almost entirely blue. There's a corner of one wall that is still preserved, and then one side of the wall, which the organizing committee here in North Texas has said will stay intact.
8: Well, for many residents, this mural was something they looked forward to seeing in their drive downtown, a slice of soothing marine life and natural beauty that was an antidote to a really concrete urban landscape. So tell us, you know, now that it's been erased, are city authorities regretting this decision? Is there finger pointing?
9: Yeah, there's definitely a lot of finger pointing going on right now. I spoke to the head of the North Texas World Cup Organizing Committee, who said that they had been in talks for weeks on what to do for this wall, and they scouted several locations and somehow settled on this one. At least from what I heard from them, they assumed that when this site was presented that everything had been cleared and that the artist had been contacted about this. The artist told me he, in fact, had not been contacted, and so there's been a bit of finger-pointing. Another company based in nonprofit based in downtown Dallas said that all they did was help put the North Texas World Cup Organizing Committee in touch with the owner of the building. The owner of the building is also sort of, saying it wasn't us. And really the only entity that didn't get back to me for this story was the city of Dallas, who I think may have ultimately cleared, or there may have been some missteps in this process.
8: Well, you spoke to Weiland, the artist. He's filed a cease and desist order against FIFA and the city of Dallas. Is there any possible solution now? Any thought of him coming back to paint it? Or are we going to be seeing World Cup advertising there in the 30 seconds we have left?
9: Yeah, it seems like he told me, he was a lot younger when he did this in 1999. So it's unlikely that we're going to see more whales in Dallas. And it's not an ad that'll go up for FIFA, but it'll be some sort of mural by a local artist that'll sort of, like I said, celebrate the World Cup's arrival here.
8: All right. Well, we'll be watching for what happens next. That's Jesus Jimenez, a reporter for The New York Times in Dallas. Jesus, thank you so much for sharing your reporting.
9: Thanks for having me.
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5: This is Scott Thibany. 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
1: It's Here and Now. The outdoor recreation gear and apparel company, REI, is locked in a fight to reach a contract with a group of unionized workers. Those workers are urging customers to boycott the company's biggest sale of the year. Emma McNevin says she's worked at the REI Boston store for almost 2 years.
2: Throughout our fight for a reverse contract, we've learned that while REI might not listen to us workers, it does listen to its co-op members and customer base. So that's why we are asking customers to boycott, to really help amplify our message that REI does need to bargain in good faith and agree to a fair contract.
1: REI isn't the only retailer whose workers formed unions several years ago but still don't have contracts. The company says it remains ready to negotiate in good faith. Let's bring in Dave Jamieson. He's a labor reporter for HuffPost. Dave, welcome back.
3: Thanks for having me.
1: So REI has 195 locations. It's structured as a consumer-owned cooperative. The workers in question represent 11 unionized stores. Explain to us about their call to boycott REI during this sale through Memorial Day.
3: Sure. So the first REI stores started unionizing about 4 years ago. And that campaign has spread to a number of stores, but a lot of time has gone by without any kind of contract in place. And so the workers I've talked to who are involved in this are pretty frustrated. They viewed the boycott as kind of a major escalation, but one that they felt they needed to take just because this has gone on so long. And this is just kind of a reminder, I think, that as difficult as it is to unionize a workplace, it's often much harder to obtain a contract where you have guaranteed raises and protections. And that's really what this fight is about.
1: So what is REI saying about this?
3: So REI says they're disappointed in the boycott. That was the word they used. They think it's counterproductive. And the last I heard, they're maintaining that, you know, that sales are brisk during the sale. But, you know, the union says, has said that they're hearing from workers that certain stores appear to be missing sales marks, during the sale. And so I think it may be a little while before we know. And I think at the end of the day, only REI may know really, how effective the boycott is at the end of the day.
1: So Dave, the situation isn't unique to REI. Tell us what the bigger picture is here.
3: Right. So this campaign was part of a kind of a group of pretty splashy campaigns a few years ago, including at REI and Starbucks as well, at Amazon and Starbucks. Hundreds of Starbucks stores have unionized. They still do not have a contract. A major Amazon warehouse on Staten Island unionized, the first of any Amazon fulfillment center in the country to unionize. They still do not have a contract. And in fact, Amazon still does not recognize that the union exists legally. And so, again, this goes to the difficulty of actually locking down a contract. There isn't a lot in the law that really can force a company's hand. And so they can kind of drag things out if they want to. And it becomes a challenge for the union to kind of maintain momentum. You're constantly bringing new workers into the union. There's a lot of turnover in these places. And so it can be difficult to keep it up.
1: Dave Jamieson is a labor reporter for HuffPost. Dave, thank you so much for your insight.
3: Thanks for having me.
1: It's Here and Now.

0: Stephen Colbert hosts The Late Show one last time. Fellow late night hosts The Jimmys, Kimmel and Fallon, will air reruns to give Colbert the spotlight. Join us for a review of the finale from critic at large Eric Deggans and fan reactions as one of the highest rated American late night talk shows comes to an end on the next morning edition from NPR News.
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2: For Arizona Public Radio and Flagstaff, I'm meteorologist Lee Bourne. Our steady warm-up continues and goes right on into the holiday weekend ahead this afternoon. High temperatures just a few degrees above average for this time of year. Flagstaff forecasting 72 today, 70 is the average for this date. South rim of the Grand Canyon, look for high near 75. Winslow forecasting 83 today, Sedona 85, and Payson 80. A little bit warmer for our holiday weekend. Memorial Day Monday, windy with isolated mountain showers and thunderstorms.
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6: I'm Anthony Brooks.
7: I'm Peter O'Dowd. It's Here and Now. Drought conditions across the United States have many people anxiously bracing for what could be a very busy summer for wildfires. This week in Southern California, a fast-moving grass fire threatened tens of thousands of homes in Simi Valley. And just a few weeks before that, fires erupted in two states better known for hurricanes.
8: Developing right now, this wildfire emergency across the southeast, Florida and Georgia. Nearly 90 homes burned to the ground now. Firefighters.
7: As part of our Climate Solutions Week, we're going to take a look at technology that can help detect a fire before it spreads out of control.
9: So if we click on that, it will be a zoomed in view that will actually show you the smoke that is on the ground.
7: Cindy Kobold is supervisor for fire science and meteorology at APS, Arizona's largest utility. Kobold is at a command center in Phoenix with a bank of video screens lit up on the wall in front of her.
10: Oh, there it is. There's a video of some sort, a pile of something burning in someone's backyard.
9: Yes, that's correct.
7: About an hour earlier, APS had been alerted to this fire burning 150 miles away. The utility has dozens of cameras across the state installed high atop power lines. The cameras are equipped with artificial intelligence, alerting APS to the first wisps of smoke curling toward the sky.
9: It looks like someone's possibly burning trash.
10: So not a wildfire.
9: Correct. Not a wildfire.
10: But at least it's good to know.
9: Absolutely.
7: Kobold calls the technology a game changer, helping the utility decide if it should turn off its power lines in the event of a major fire. It's one reason why power providers and local fire agencies are installing AI-equipped cameras across the West.
11: Some heavy-duty clips.
12: Yeah.
7: I got to see one in Aurora, Colorado, where Cody Jones is gearing up to climb a cell tower to do some basic maintenance.
12: This one, I believe, is only mounted around 40 feet.
7: Jones pays no mind to the wind that's ripping across the prairie, and as he climbs, Douglas County's Mike Alexander stays safely on the ground. Alexander runs the county's Office of Emergency Management.
13: What they're doing for me just keeps the system running and ensures that we're going to get alerts when we need them, every time we need them.
7: There's a reason why the camera is here in the Denver suburbs, just a few yards from a new housing development.
13: We're out in the plains, the grassland plains of Colorado, and this area is prone to rapidly spreading wildfires. So any spark under windy conditions, when the grass is available to burn, have the potential to grow very quickly, very large, and burn into communities and threaten lives and property.
11: We've seen that in Colorado.
13: Absolutely. The Marshall Fire several years ago proved that grassland fires can become urban conflagrations under the right set of conditions.
7: The Marshall Fire ripped through nearby Boulder County in the winter of 2021, destroying about 1,000 homes and killing 2 people. It was the most destructive fire in Colorado history. Since then, Alexander says AI-equipped cameras have helped avoid disaster. Just last month, cameras alerted officials to the Bear Creek Fire. In a rugged, mountainous part of the county, no humans could see it burning. But the cameras did. They sent precise GPS coordinates to Alexander's team.
13: We then followed it up with boots on the ground response, verified the location, and it was exactly at the triangulated coordinate. If we hadn't had that, we either A, would have spent the whole night looking for it and maybe found it, maybe not, and potentially caused us a situation where we might have lost that fire.
10: Do you think this could save lives?
13: Without a doubt.
9: In wildfire response, every minute matters.
7: Sonia Kastner is CEO of Pano AI, the company that developed the cameras for Douglas County in Colorado and APS in Arizona. She says Pano cameras are monitoring 50 million acres across 17 U.S. states and parts of Australia and Canada. The system can alert fire officials to danger before a 911 call comes in.
9: When we founded Pano in 2020, we never would have guessed that we'd be sitting here in 2026 doing deployments in Georgia, in the Dakotas, in New Jersey. Wildfire risk is spreading east at an alarming rate as conditions get worse and worse and worse.
7: But AI systems are not perfect.
9: In the early days, there were some funny occasions where we detected what we thought was smoke, but it was actually a snowblower.
7: A cloud of dust can also look like smoke. The algorithms get more precise as they collect more data, but Kastner says a human still reviews every alert before it's sent out.
9: If you're in the middle of fire season, battling active blazes, the last thing you want is false alarms.
7: There's no time in an emergency to deal with hallucinating AI. Arizona State University's Hannah Kerner says that while artificial intelligence can help detect a fire faster, it cannot be the solution to catastrophic wildfires.
6: We also control what's happening on the ground.
7: Kerner uses AI and satellite data to predict fire hazards, but she says the technology can't fix every problem. The federal government has fired workers and fallen behind on its goal to reduce fuels on public land. AI can't thin trees in an overgrown forest in Idaho, and it can't reduce fuel that's quick to burn houses in Hawaii.
6: We know that invasive grasses in Maui are a huge problem, and so it's important to remember that there are on the ground solutions that can also help to reduce fires, not just letting those continue while we develop systems to detect them better.
7: Meanwhile, there's the question of who should benefit from this technology. Not far from the crashing waves on the beaches of La Jolla, researchers at the University of California, San Diego are hard at work on AI fire detection.
11: So we are now going into one of our command and control environments called the Wave Lab.
10: All right. Big screen.
11: Very big screen.
7: Falco Kuster is with Alert California. Inside the Wave Lab, a wall of monitors stretches across the room. On one side is a live video feed of actively burning fires across the state. On the other, a gigantic 3D virtual reality representation of an iconic California landscape.
10: Wow. Oh, yeah, that's coming to life, isn't it?
11: Three-dimensional model of Yosemite Valley.
7: The towering cliffs feel so real, it's like standing in the Star Trek holodeck.
11: But now you get to see, okay, there's a river going through, there's vegetation. Some of that vegetation has been infested by a bark beetle, right? So it's
10: Are those
11: off.
10: Dead trees
11: yes.
10: actual representations yes. of it's, real trees?
11: Yes, there's an actual representation at scale. Here they are, right in front of you. You can literally touch them.
7: This level of detail is possible thanks to Alert California's network of cameras, more than 1,200 of them peering out in all directions, all the way from the northern mountains down to the southern border. Like Pano AI, Alert California is using the cameras to collect a tremendous amount of data to train artificial intelligence.
11: Every day. So every second, every minute of every hour of every day throughout the year.
7: The state's fire agency, Cal Fire, says last year the system detected 915 fires before they were reported by the public. Kuster says it is a powerful tool that should not be sold for profit.
11: So from our perspective, it's critically important that all of the data is out there for the public good. It shouldn't be paywalled away, firewalled, locked away. And in this case, the shareholder is really everyone, right? All of us benefit from this.
7: In fact, when that Southern California grass fire outside of Simi Valley broke out this week, anyone could track its progress. An Alert California camera installed on a nearby mountain provided a live feed of the action. Plumes of smoke towered toward the heavens, visible from a virtual fire tower. We've been reporting on climate solutions all week. If you missed our story from Central Illinois, farms are combining renewable power in agriculture. Picture sheep grazing in a field of solar panels. Agrivoltaics could help preserve farmland while renewable energy expands in rural America. That's at hereandnow.org.
1: And here's another reason to go to our website. 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
14: 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Here's our producer, Ashley Locke, who's working on this story.
15: I remember after 9/11, it felt like there was this sense of unity in the country. 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I wonder what you're seeing now. I mean, I see an American flag in my neighbor's backyard. I want to know what you feel, what influences how you feel about the flag. What's changed for you?
14: So what does the American flag mean to you? 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And thanks.

0: For the Israeli public, what's happening in Gaza has taken a backseat to more active wars with Iran and Hezbollah. 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
5: It's Here and Now. Memorial Day is coming up, the unofficial start of summer, and perhaps the official start of grilling season. And Indira, I love to grill chicken, fish, vegetables, never on gas, always on real hardwood charcoal. What about you?
6: Well, la-dee-da. We do use gas, and I think it tastes just as good. And at our house, we spend most summer evenings in the backyard grilling racks of ribs coated in soy glaze, white corn, slices of eggplant. Now I'm getting hungry.
5: Me too. Okay, gas versus charcoal. We can still be friends. All right. So Here and Now resident chef Kathy Gunst has already fired up her grill. She's come up with three recipes to share with us. Kathy, hi there.
7: Hi, you guys are very sophisticated.
5: We try.
7: Yeah.
6: So, Kathy, remind us, as we get ready to light the fire, what kind of prep work should we be doing first?
7: Well, for a lot of people, this weekend will be the first time they use their grill in a long time, maybe since last summer. So it's probably filled with all kinds of old, crusty food, which can not only be disgusting, but it can potentially be dangerous because it can carry bacteria. So you want to light up the grill, whether it's gas or charcoal, and get it really hot. And then you want to use a sturdy brush, not a wire brush, which is very controversial because the little wires come off and people have gotten really in trouble with that. Oh. And you want to clean off all the grates. Some people use stainless steel scrubbing pads, but when the grates are hot, it is so easy to clean it. So that's step one. Another thing to think about is, do you have a thermometer on your grill? Many of the newer models come with those, but you know, some of us have older ones that don't have all these fancy little gadgets. You can buy yourself a cheap grilling thermometer, because my recipes and many recipes, instead of just saying place on a hot fire, I'm going to say specifically look for 400 degrees, look for 350, and you want to be spot on with that so you don't burn or overcook or undercook your food.
5: All right. Well, speaking of food, let's talk about the recipes you've brought us, starting with one that sounds amazing, your take on grilled eggplant parmesan. God, I love the sound of that.
7: I do, too. And I got to tell you, I sort of had one of those moments where I'm like, this is genius. I was craving eggplant parm. I had this beautiful eggplant, and I thought, no, I'm working on a grilling piece. I'm not going to do that. And then I thought, what if I grill the eggplant whole? I do nothing to it but wrap it in some foil. I put it on a 400-degree grill. I let it cook until it collapses, so that when you put a small sharp knife in there, it is soft all the way through. I heat up my favorite tomato sauce. I had some left over that I jarred last year, but you can use anything. I put the hot tomato sauce on a beautiful platter. I took my cooked grilled eggplant off the heat. I cut the stem end off. I cut it in half lengthwise. I poured some extra tomato sauce on there. I sprinkled on a good amount of Parmesan cheese, some fresh basil leaves, and it was like, wow, this really tastes like eggplant parm. Mm, but
5: like
7: it's
5: heaven.
7: Got that... It is the nice grilled flavor without a ton of work.
6: All right. Well, now I really want lunch. But you've also got a recipe for us for chicken with Indian flavors and spices. Okay. You've got my attention, Kathy.
7: Okay.
6: Tell us
7: all
6: more.
7: Right. Well, I'm calling, you know, this is not like an authentic Indian recipe. This is my take for the grill. I use chicken thighs. You could also use breasts. And you marinate them in yogurt and lots of beautiful spices. Turmeric, cinnamon, ground fennel seeds, chili paste. And the yogurt does two things. It acts as an actual tenderizer for the chicken, but when the chicken's grilled, it creates these gorgeous crusty little edges on it. And then the flavor profile kind of mimics a tandoor chicken with these big spices. And so simple, you can marinate it for 15 minutes or overnight and serve it with cucumber and radishes or Indian breads or some yogurt and cucumbers. Really easy.
6: All right. You're selling me on this. I'm going to try it.
5: All right.
7: Great.
5: Yeah, it sounds amazing. Okay, we've got
7: report
5: time.
7: Report back.
5: We've got time for one more. Your grilled shrimp recipe with a lime green sauce. What's in the sauce?
7: Yeah, this is fabulous. What I love is that this is a marinade and a sauce. You whirl up parsley, cilantro, scallions, olive oil, lime zest and lime juice and olive oil. You pour it on shrimp that are deveined. You can take the shell off or not, and then you literally toss some of the sauce on the shrimp, you throw it on the grill, but then you have a beautiful sauce left over to serve with these very nicely grilled shrimp that really soak up all this green, beautiful flavor. Ugh. And of course, lime really wakes up everything.
5: Love
7: so
5: it.
7: Another quickie, but Yeah.
6: It sounds great. All right. Well, we're out of time, Kathy, but before we let you go, settle the score, gas or charcoal?
7: Yeah. Tomato or tomato. I have both and I alternate. Gas is fast, but charcoal adds a beautiful smokiness. It depends what you're cooking. So you're
6: all right.
7: Both
6: ready. All right. Here and now, resident chef Kathy Gunst.
5: Here and Now is a production of NPR and WBUR. I'm Anthony Brooks.
6: I'm Indira Lakshmanan. It's Here and Now.
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8: I'm Peter O'Dowd. 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
8: The leader of the Colorado River Indian Tribes responds to drought on their sacred river. 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

0: 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The BBC World Service is coming up next. This is listener-supported KNAU, KPUB, Flagstaff, KNAD, Page, KNAG, Grand Canyon, KNAQ, Prescott, online at knau.org. 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
1: Welcome to NewsHour from the BBC World Service. I'm Paul Henley. Coming up, the US Secretary of State Marco Rubio issues a veiled threat to Cuba.
2: A negotiated agreement that's peaceful. That's always our preference. That remains our preference with Cuba. I'm just being honest with you. You know, the likelihood of that happening, given who we're dealing with right now, is not high.
1: So is an invasion of Cuba imminent? We speak to a former US military analyst and to the BBC's reporter in Havana. A hospital treating Ebola patients in Congo has been set on fire. We have reaction to Air France and Airbus being convicted of corporate manslaughter, and a new research suggesting that beluga whales enjoy seeing their own reflections.
3: They were blowing bubbles, playing with bubbles that they blew of different sizes and biting them, watching them. They look at parts of their body they can't see without the mirror.
1: All to come after the news.
4: I'm Debbie Russ with the BBC News. The US Secretary of State Marco Rubio, speaking in Miami, has described Cuba as a threat to America's national security and says the likelihood of a negotiated peaceful settlement is not high. But he said Washington was ready if the leadership in Havana had a change of heart.
2: Cuba not only has weapons that they've acquired from Russia and China over the years, but they also host Russia and Chinese intelligence presence in their country, not far from where we're standing right now. So Cuba has always posed a national security threat to the United States.
4: The comments came a day after the U.S. charged the veteran communist leader Raul Castro with murder and an aircraft carrier strike group arrived in the Caribbean. In response, Cuba's foreign minister accused Mr. Rubio of lying to instigate military aggression. An angry crowd has set fire to a hospital in the eastern Congolese town of Bunia after the death of a patient suspected to have had Ebola. The BBC was told relatives stormed the facility trying to remove the body after health workers refused to release it. Emery Makumeno reports from Kinshasa.
5: The BBC has confirmed that parts of the Ebola treatment centre at Rwampara General Hospital were set on fire during the unrest. It is unclear whether anyone was injured. Later, the military placed medical workers under their protection while police tried to restore order. Health experts warn that Ebola can spread through contact with the body of someone who has died from the virus because bodily fluids remain highly infectious after death.
4: A Turkish court has ordered the suspension of the current leader of the main opposition party, Özgür Özel. It's the latest ruling to target the CHP and an appeal is expected. Mr. Özel summoned all parliamentarians to party headquarters for an emergency meeting. Emily Wither reports from Istanbul.
6: Turkey's main opposition party, the CHP, has seen hundreds of its members arrested in the last year. Now a court has ordered the removal of its leader, Özgür Özel, citing irregularities in the Congress that elected him, reinstating his predecessor. Its most prominent figure, the Istanbul mayor, Ekrem İmamoğlu, has been in jail for more than a year. He was announced as the party's candidate for presidency against Recep Tayyip Erdogan before he was jailed. The CHP insists the cases are politically motivated, while the government says the judiciary is independent.
4: President Trump has postponed the signing of his own executive order on regulating new AI models, saying he didn't like certain elements of it. The order called for voluntary government testing and working with AI developers before the public release of large-scale systems. You're listening to the latest world news from the BBC. The Democratic Party in the United States has published a long-delayed report on why Kamala Harris lost the last presidential election to Donald Trump. The autopsy concluded that the Biden administration and the Harris campaign failed to attack Mr. Trump adequately or to make a compelling case for their candidate. Meta has settled the first of several lawsuits brought by U.S. school districts, alleging social media platforms have fueled a youth mental health crisis. The case, brought by a district in Kentucky, accused Meta and other tech firms of designing addictive apps linked

0: to anxiety, depression and self-harm, leaving schools to manage the fallout. Relatives of victims who died in an Air France plane crash in 2009 have welcomed a ruling which found the airline and the manufacturer Airbus guilty of corporate manslaughter. 228 people were killed when flight AF447 crashed into the Atlantic Ocean. Here's Theo Leggett.
1: Back in 2023, we had an initial court ruling that said corporate manslaughter had not been proven. This appeal ruling overturns that. So it states that Airbus was wrong because of the design and Air France because of the ways that the pilots were not adequately trained to deal with the situation they encountered. Airbus has already said it'll take this case to the higher appeal court, so there may be further developments. But what this ruling represents is, if you like, a victory for the relatives of those who died, because they can now say that Airbus and Air France were accountable.
0: The mother and stepfather of two young French boys found alone and in tears by the side of a road in southern Portugal have been arrested. The boys, aged 3 and 5, are reported to have been blindfolded by the adults who told them they were playing a game before driving away. BBC News.
2: Hello and welcome to the programme. This is NewsHour from the BBC World Service. I'm Paul Henley. We're coming to you live from London. The US Secretary of State Marco Rubio says Cuba has accepted an offer of $100 million in US aid, but it remains to be seen if Washington will agree to Havana's terms. Tensions have risen after the United States yesterday indicted Cuba's former president, Raul Castro, on murder charges. Mr. Rubio, who has long been a vociferous critic of the communist government, has warned Havana against using the aid money itself, and he claimed the US was hoping to avoid the use of force. In the past few hours in Miami, Mr. Rubio has been talking about Cuba as a failed state. Our correspondent, Tom Bateman, was among those asking questions.
3: How do you intend to get Raul Castro to the United States?
4: Well, that was a grand jury in South Florida returned an indictment on Raul Castro. Nothing to do with us. It's a grand jury. The evidence is clear. He admits to it. Raul Castro openly admits and brags about he shot down civilian, gave the order to shoot down civilian airplanes.
3: And how would you get him here?
4: Well, I'm not going to talk about how we're going to get him here. If we were trying to get him here, why would I say to the media what our plans are about that? I know you have to ask, but why would I answer that? The bottom line, there's a lot. He's, at that point, he becomes a fugitive of American justice. And, well, you know, if there's an announcement, we'll tell you afterwards, not before.
2: Mr. Rubio also spoke about negotiations with Cuba.
4: The president's preference is always a negotiated agreement that's peaceful. That's always our preference. That remains our preference with Cuba. I'm just being honest with you. You know, the likelihood of that happening, given who we're dealing with right now, is not high. But if they have a change of heart, you know, we're here. And in the meantime, we'll keep doing what we need to do.
3: It sounds a lot like nation building. The administration doesn't believe in using force for nation building.
4: No, it's not nation building. It's not nation building. We are addressing something that's directly related to the national security of the United States. We are involved in places all over the world. You're asking me about Ebola. Important. But Ebola's in Africa. Cuba's 90 miles from our shores.
2: Let's speak live now to our Central America correspondent, Will Grant. Will, what response has there been in Cuba to what Marco Rubio has been saying today?
5: Well, as you can imagine, it's just sort of filtering through. The Cuban government don't tend to react very speedily, necessarily, to things that are said in Washington. But certainly, the foreign minister, Bruno Rodriguez, has pushed back at every instance that these things have been put to him. They use Twitter a lot to basically point out that their belief is that there is no legal basis whatsoever for the charges against Raul Castro, the president, basically saying it was unjust and illegal, and it was an attempt to sort of bring down the character of a national hero.
2: What do we know about this offer of $100 million in aid? Mr. Rubio originally said the money wouldn't go directly to the Cuban government. There's been talk of Catholic charities, other humanitarian organisations.
5: Well, the thing is, from the Cuban government's perspective, it makes little sense to be taking $100 million from the United States while the oil blockade remains in place. That has been the point put out by President Miguel Díaz-Canel. So while understandably they would potentially like some support at this stage, and of course they rarely take that from the United States, even if it does have to be argued about exactly who administers it, as you say, either the Catholic Church or one of the aid agencies that already operates in Cuba, that is an argument that could be had. But the issue that they see, and I think it is one shared with a lot of Cubans, is it's sort of ironic to be taking $100 million from the very country that's not allowing any fuel to get in, so the humanitarian crisis is being created that way, or is largely being created that way. Now, of course, Washington say that is not the cause of the humanitarian crisis. The cause is the communist system, the communist-run centralized economy run by the state, that is what has created the conditions in Cuba. But the truth of the matter is that is what's going on, I think, with the $100 million offer from the United States.
2: We heard Marco Rubio's veiled threat there of military intervention. There was an overt threat from the U.S. Department of Justice yesterday that the US would intervene in Cuba the way it did in Venezuela. How seriously is that being taken on the island?
5: I think it's being taken pretty seriously at this stage. The fact is that they watched Venezuela from Cuba. The Cuban people watched that take place and knew it meant trouble for them here. And I think it's only become more so in the weeks and months since then. Of course, the oil blockade itself, but the growing threat of military action, with President Trump saying things like he can do whatever he likes with Cuba, that Cuba would be next after Iran, is also backed up with all the military might that they saw on display in the Venezuelan example. And is now beginning to make itself known in the Cuban example too, with overflights from spy planes, with we understand some movement of warships, you know, within the Caribbean. Again, of course, those may still be in the Caribbean from the build-up around Venezuela. All of it is rumblings of war, which make many Cubans extremely worried, because in the meantime they're simply focused on surviving while this situation gets worse and worse on a daily basis in terms of the energy blockade.
2: And people's lives are pretty miserable, daily lives in Cuba right now.
5: Yeah, absolutely. I mean, the daily grind of operating with no or next to no electricity is extremely difficult. People are facing 20-hour-a-day blackouts. I've just come from an apartment block where people who live on the 10th, 11th, 12th floors must go up and down stairs every time they want to go out of the building, which means, you know, the elderly are basically cooped up in their homes. Things of this nature that one wouldn't think about necessarily, but are affecting the way that people are leading their lives. It's making it incredibly difficult, and the temperatures are getting warmer. The summer temperatures are on the way, which can be cripplingly hot in Cuba and bring, of course, mosquito problems as well, without fans, without air conditioning and so on. So yeah, it is at a very bleak point right now.
2: Will Grant, many thanks. Let's speak now to Brian Fonseca. He's a former analyst at US Southern Command, the part of the US military, which is responsible for operations in Central and South America and the Caribbean. He is now Vice Provost for Defense and National Security Research at Florida International University. Welcome, Mr. Fonseca. Marco Rubio says Cuba will accept this $100 million. What's your reading of that first?
6: No, but I think Secretary has made it very clear that he's you know, the U.S. is offering this to support the Cuban people. He spoke in his message yesterday directly to the Cuban people as a means of essentially trying to articulate the United States is not sort of engaging Cuba, you know, at the behest of the Cuban people. It's really about the differences that the United States has and sees as a national security issue, the Cuban regime that's been in place for nearly 80 years now. And so I think that, again, the $100 million, which, again, it is supposed to be held, you know, through the charities of the Catholic Church and those that are already operating on the ground as a means of trying to bypass the government and get directly to the people to provide some degree of support. We'll see how that works out in terms of the actual mechanics of it. But I think, again, this is the United States recognizing that it doesn't want, you know, a collapse in Cuba. And certainly the economic coercion sort of pressure from the United States is moving it in that direction. But it doesn't want to collapse because it doesn't want to have to deal with some of the security issues that would fall from that, namely people flooding the Straits of Florida to the United States, for example.
2: But is the economic pressure moving Cuba in the direction of being more U.S. compliant? It doesn't look like it.
6: No, it doesn't look like it. And I think that's why the U.S. has signaled, you know, with the indictment of Raul Castro and five others yesterday, the visit of the CIA director last week, the leaking of classified information that Cuba possesses 300 drones with intent to strike the United States are all measures to unlock additional instruments of American national power. Right now, we've been focused on economic and diplomatic coercion. I think the United States is signaling an escalation, a very clear signaling that it's looking to intelligence, it's looking to legal, and unlocking security institutions. And I think that's ultimately the next path to escalation is perhaps, you know, some degree of enhanced law enforcement activities supported by the U.S. military, similar to what happened in Venezuela on January 3rd.
2: Right. Does that constitute military action? What is going to happen next militarily?
6: I think that you know, certainly it was U.S. special operations that you know were responsible largely for the successful operation to capture Maduro in January. But if you listen to the White House articulated that as enhanced in law enforcement activities supported by the U.S. military in order to go in and get a fugitive of American justice and bring them to the United States to be held accountable.
2: It might be law enforcement in some people's eyes in the U.S. It's breaking the law in many international lawyers' eyes. It's completely illegal what's being imagined there.
6: Yeah, I think that's right. I mean, and I'm not sure how much the administration, you know, thinks about international law at this stage. I think it's articulating that, again, it's pursuing a criminal that's indicted in American courts and it's going to bring that criminal to justice because it can't engage the governments for extradition. And so it is articulating it in that context. And it knows that, you know, again, to be overwhelming, it has to deploy the use of, you know, the U.S. military in pursuit of that objective.
2: Washington says, though, that it's still keen on negotiated settlement. But Cuban officials have been critical of Trump's attempts to force them to the table over a barrel. Can you do military threat and diplomacy at the same time?
6: I think, you know, military threat to some degree, you know, the absence of kinetic operations, the threat of use of military in some means is a part of gunboat diplomacy. We've seen this in the past and in which the United States has sat ships off the coast of Panama, for example, as the Panamanians rose up in 1903. And so this idea of gunboat diplomacy, where you park an aircraft carrier, I hear USS Nimitz is on its way over, you park an aircraft carrier off the coast, that is a signaling that there is a potential for escalation if negotiations don't turn out to be successful. And I think that this is all part of the escalatory ladder that the United States deployed in Venezuela, and I think it's doing the same in Cuba.
2: So it's a foregone conclusion that there'll be military action. Even Marco Rubio says a negotiated settlement is pretty unlikely.
6: And I think he says that because, again, he wants the Cuban government to know that the U.S. is serious about escalating this and deploying the military and law enforcement if that's where it gets to. And I think that it's all designed to be pressure. There is diplomatic pressure, economic pressure. Now they're unlocking legal and other instruments of pressure. It's a further escalation. The challenge is that, yes, if the Cuban government doesn't find an off-ramp with the United States, it's likely that the United States will go all the way like it did in Venezuela and deploy military assets in order to shake the regime up. I mean, what they're hoping for now is that the pressure is going to result in a palace coup, the military seizes power, begins negotiating with the United States, or the regime fractures in some way in which members of the regime that are more open to engaging the United States take power and the United States begin engaging for the reforms that they're looking for in Cuba in order to de-escalate at that point.
2: And just briefly, indicting a very old man no longer at the center of power, how is that going to make any difference to the way the current regime operates?
6: I don't think it does. And I think it's on one part, it's symbolic. But what was important was the indictment of the five co-conspirators. That means that if the U.S. does go in, like when they went into Venezuela, Maduro was not the only one indicted. Diosdado Cabello, who's arguably more violent than Maduro, was not captured. And he's also indicted in American courts. And so I think that it still unlocks the ability for the U.S. to use its military and security institutions,
2: okay,
6: even if Castro is not the target.
2: Thanks very much. That's Brian Fonseca, former U.S. military analyst, now at Florida International University. You're with the BBC World Service. This is NewsHour.
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8: 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So to confront this, some communities in the U.S. are planting dense mini-forests.
9: 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Like they tell each other that, I need more water, can you send me some? And they work together.
8: 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We'll have that story as part of our Climate Solutions Week on All Things Considered from NPR News.
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2: I'm Paul Henley with NewsHour from the BBC in London. Ukraine aims to shoot down 95% of Russia's long-range drones by the end of this year. In recent months, Moscow has been stepping up its long-range strikes, but so has Ukraine, launching hundreds of drones a day at Russian oil refineries and at some Russian cities. The two countries' air defences are being tested like never before, but as our defence correspondent Jonathan Beale reports, Ukraine is making significant advances to defend its skies.
11: Russia's still trying to pummel Ukraine into submission. This month, launching one of its largest attacks. More than 1,500 drones and 56 missiles within 48 hours. But most were shot down. Yuri Mironenko, Inspector General at Ukraine's Ministry of Defense, says they're getting better at defending their skies.
12: With ballistic missiles, it's not so easy. But for Shahed, so we're working about it, and every month we raise our results, and I think now we are unfortunately the best in the world.
11: Ukraine's using all means possible to improve its air defenses, including enlisting the help of private companies and civilians to target Russian drones.
13: We're in a basement where there are just rows of desks, computer screens that show maps and also cameras. This is where this private company is tracking Russian drones and shooting them down. A lot of the people operating the systems, just simple gaming controls, have been trained for 3 weeks. They could be mums, they could be veterans, they could be taxi drivers, and this is now their job, working for a private company hunting down Russian drones.
11: They fire remotely controlled machine guns, and it's all plugged in to Ukraine's military system known as SkyMap, which fuses information from radar and thousands of sensors.
13: On the map, we can see a drone approaching one of the mobile automatic guns they've got trained on the horizon, waiting to see if it comes within range.
14: It's not complicated, it's very simple. It's controlled just like a computer game, like you'd play on a phone, an Xbox or PlayStation. Anyone can control it.
11: Ruslan's the head of Karmin Sky.
14: We're fully integrated into the military system. This isn't the Wild West. We follow the instructions and the commands of the military.
11: Embracing innovation and technology is giving Ukraine an edge. And this is the weapon, more than any other, that's transformed its ability to take down Russian drones. In March alone, these kinds of interceptors destroyed more than 30,000 Russian drones.
15: This is the P-1 Sun interceptor drone, shaped like a bullet, about half a meter tall. It can travel more than 300 kilometers an hour.
11: Welkos is the commander of this air defense unit.
14: We're showing the world we can fight a bigger enemy while inflicting significant losses, and at the same time, we're defending ourselves effectively.
15: One big drone.
11: But there are gaps in Ukraine's air defenses. Near the city of Kherson, small FPV drones, still the cause of most casualties, continue to strike fear on the front line.
15: How far are the Russians? How far away?
16: 6-7 kilometers.
15: 10 kilometers.
16: 6 kilometers.
17: Drone! Fight!
11: The simple rifle, this Ukraine Marine unit's last line of defense. And Russian drones and missiles are still getting through. This week in Kyiv, the funeral of two young girls. 12-year-old Lubava and her 17-year-old sister Vera were among 24 killed when a missile hit their apartment block. They'd already lost their father fighting on the front line. Their grieving mother, now the family's sole survivor. These mass attacks are designed to overwhelm Ukraine's air defenses. But Ukraine's own long-range strikes are now posing the same problem for Russia.
2: That was our defense correspondent, Jonathan Beal, reporting. As the Ebola outbreak in Central Africa continues to spread, there are heightened concerns about that the insecurity of the region will hamper the emergency response. The first case of Ebola has been confirmed in rebel-held territory in the Eastern Democratic Republic of Congo. The M23 armed group announced a positive test of the city of Bukavu. The BBC's Africa's Emery Makumenu, who's in the DRC capital, Kinshasa, has been giving me the latest.
18: As of today's figures, the government has registered 159 probable deaths and 226. Those are the people who might have been in contact with the Ebola cases or dead. What is also alarming today is that the M23 rebels in South Kivu have noticed a case of a probable death of Ebola in an additional province, that's the province of South Kivu, neighboring Burundi.
2: So there's a spread to an area controlled by the M23 militia. What does that mean? Is there any health infrastructure there? Will aid organizations even be able to get in?
18: Aid organizations have been struggling to move around the three eastern provinces of the DRC, even in the province of Ituri, where you have most of the dead, you have armed groups. It is the same case in Goma, in the province of North Kivu, where the M23 is based. You also have them fighting all the time with the government. And in South Kivu, it's just the same. The situation is insecurity and also high number of internally displaced people. There are also other diseases circulating there. You have cholera, you have mpox, so it's a mix of insecurity and a very dire health emergency situation in those three provinces.
2: Tell us about reports that a hospital in the east of the Democratic Republic of Congo was set on fire. What do we know about that?
18: This is the general referrals of Rwampara, which is in Ituri province. A young boy died of Ebola, and friends and family came to claim the body or the remains. Of course, Ebola dead are highly contagious, so they couldn't give the body. So these youngsters, as we believe, have stormed the two Ebola treatment centers, at least the isolation tents that have been there. It was completely set alight with beds and completely set on fire.
2: News of an Air France flight bound for the US that was diverted to Canada because of someone on board from the affected region. Might this be the start of restrictions on flights, flights being dropped by countries outside the area?
18: It is not advised by WHO, neither by the Congolese officials. They say people should be able to move around as long as the response teams and also aid agencies and everyone trying to help should be able to move around where people are in need of treatment.
2: BBC Africa's Emery Makumenu reporting there. This is the World Service. It's NewsHour.
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2: Coming up on NewsHour in the next 30 minutes, reaction from the mother of one of the victims of the 2009 Air France crash following a verdict of manslaughter in Paris today. A colleague of US late-night TV star Stephen Colbert says why he'll be missed after the cancellation of his program and what it means when beluga whales recognize themselves in a mirror. Here's the news first.
0: BBC News with Debbie Russ. The US Secretary of State, Marco Rubio, has described Cuba as a threat to national security and says the likelihood of a negotiated peaceful settlement is not high. But he said Washington was ready if the leadership in Havana had a change of heart. A Congolese hospital treating Ebola patients has been set alight by a crowd trying to retrieve the body of someone infected. At least six patients have escaped, including three with Ebola. A Turkish court has ordered the suspension of the current leader of the main opposition party, Özgür Özel. The CHP has faced numerous accusations that it says are politically motivated. An appeal is expected. Deported activists from a Gaza aid flotilla raided by Israeli forces have told stories of abuse in an Israeli prison. One of the hundreds of campaigners said he witnessed Israeli soldiers beating up a woman. President Trump has postponed signing his own executive order on regulating new AI models, saying he didn't like certain elements. Mr. Trump said he didn't want anything to get in the way of America's AI supremacy. Meta has settled the first of several lawsuits brought by U.S. school districts, alleging social media platforms have fueled a youth mental health crisis. YouTube, Snap, and TikTok have also settled in recent days. A long-delayed Democratic Party report on its lost defeat in the last U.S. presidential election has concluded, in part, that it failed to attack Donald Trump adequately or to make a compelling case for its candidate, Kamala Harris. Police have arrested the parents of two young French boys found abandoned and in tears on a Portuguese roadside. The 3- and 5-year-olds were reportedly blindfolded by the adults, who told them they were playing a game before driving away. BBC News.
2: Welcome back. Researchers in the US have published the first scientific evidence of beluga whales recognizing themselves in a mirror, which they say is a milestone in marine mammal cognition. The study, which began more than 20 years ago, followed four female whales looking into a two-way mirror. Diana Reese is a professor in the psychology department at Hunter College in New York and one of the lead authors of this study. She told me more about what she'd discovered.
17: The big find is that we are not alone, at least in using this capacity or this showing this level of consciousness or self-awareness, which is called mirror self-recognition, that we can look in a mirror and figure out, that's me I'm looking at. When we give them a mirror, they show the same types of behavior we see in other animals that have shown mirror self-recognition, like great apes, and as I said, dolphins and elephants. Magpies show it as well, where they're recognizing themselves and they use the mirror as a tool to view themselves.
2: I suppose there'll be people who'll be nonplussed. What's the significance of an animal recognizing itself in a mirror?
17: We start recognizing ourselves when we're quite young, when we're about 18 to 24 months of age. We figure out, oh, that's That's me in the mirror. And that happens when we get sufficiently advanced with looking, with interacting with others as well. We start showing empathy around that time at about 18 months of age. So we think that this is equated with having a large and complex brain, being highly social. And again, we don't know the exact ingredients that go into, you know, seeing mirror self-recognition in other animals, but just a few animals are showing it, different species are showing it. So finding this is showing this, again, this level of self-awareness that we thought was uniquely human. And that's really important to know, that we're not alone in these capacities. It's a level of consciousness.
2: I hear that the belugas actually enjoyed watching themselves in the mirror. I mean, they weren't trying on costumes, but what did they do?
17: Well, we saw, first of all, that they were blowing bubbles, playing with bubbles that they blew of different sizes and biting them, watching them do themselves do different activities. They opened their mouth and held it open as if looking into their mouths. They look at parts of their body they can't see without the mirror, which is really quite interesting. Even bringing objects of play and playing with a toy hoop or a toys, you know, that can be dropped and lifted and dropped. It's unusual behavior. We don't see this when they're not at the mirror.
2: Must have made you worried about locking up such intelligence in a concrete tank.
17: Well, you know, this was done quite a long time ago. And now I think with our increased awareness about the capacities of these animals, there's much more concern for how we're housing the animals, the kind of enrichment they get, and trying to find more enriched environments that they can be in with many animals of their own kind. Many of the animals that have been born in aquariums cannot be released. That wouldn't be a wise thing to do. They're not equipped to do this. So how can we address the needs of these animals? It's something a lot of people in aquariums as well are now thinking about, as well as field biologists.
2: Professor of Psychology Diana Reese there. You're listening to NewsHour from the BBC. I'm Paul Henley. A court in Paris has found the French plane manufacturer Airbus and the national airline Air France guilty of corporate manslaughter. This relates to the 2009 Rio to Paris plane crash that killed 228 passengers and crew. It was France's worst ever air disaster. What followed was a huge search operation and days of rolling coverage as investigators tried to find the wreckage and understand how a modern airliner could just disappear.
19: Here at the airport, a lot of speculation about what may have caused that crash. We know a few things. We don't know a whole lot.
20: French authorities say they have very little hope at this point because the jet was due to land hours ago and it would have run out of fuel by now.
21: Today, ships are getting closer to the wreckage of Air France Flight 447.
22: In the absence of the black box and any definitive answers, investigators are retrieving what they can from the ungenerous Atlantic Ocean.
2: Reports from The Time. Well, today the appeal court said Air France and Europe's leading aerospace manufacturer were solely and entirely responsible for the crash of flight AF447, and they were ordered each to pay the maximum fine for corporate manslaughter. The two companies have consistently denied any criminal liability and blamed pilot error. We'll hear more about the background to the crash soon. First, an interview with Danielle Lamy, whose son Eric was one of those killed in 2009. She gave me her reaction to today's verdict.
23: Alors, nous sommes extrêmement satisfaits d'Air France.
24: So we're extremely satisfied with the judgment. We're very proud that the French justice system has finally held both Airbus and Air France responsible and culpable. They have enough evidence now to convict.
2: How do you think Airbus and Air France have behaved in recent years?
23: En 2022...
24: Yes, so the behaviour of Airbus was unacceptable during the inquiry in 2012. In 2022, however, there was a trial at the Paris Correctional Court and the attitude of Airbus was totally hateful. Airbus always ignored the families. Since 2009, they've never sent any messages of condolence or sympathy to any of the families of the victims, not even to the association. This wasn't the case for Air France, who always kept in touch with the families. Airbus's behaviour during the appeals process was considerably better, of course. We had the feeling that they respected us. Until this evening, when they were found guilty, then they shot out like thieves and told the press that they were going to take the case to the appeals court. They really did have an indecent attitude.
2: If you can, tell us a little bit about Eric. What was he like?
23: Alors, Eric, c'était un entrepreneur.
24: So Eric was an entrepreneur. He co-founded TicTac.com, an internet site that had great success. It still sells show tickets. It was he who created the site alongside his partner. He was really the guy who came up with the idea, you know. He was a brilliant young man, really intelligent, also very handsome. He went scuba diving all over the world. And unfortunately, he took a lot of flights to do it. And he was about to turn 39 years old, but he was 38 when the accident happened. It happened on the 1st of June 2009, and we were going to celebrate his birthday on the 22nd.
2: And what next in the light of today's judgment? What are you going to do now?
23: Alors, ce que l'on va faire, c'est que on va lire très attentivement.
24: So what we're going to do is that we're going to read the judgment very closely. It's going to be sent to our lawyers, who will send it on to us. We want to know all the details. We hope then that Airbus will give up its challenge at the appeals court. The whole world now knows that Airbus has been convicted. This will set a precedent. It's a historic decision for French justice.
2: Daniel Lamy there, talking to us in French. We used a translator, whose son Eric died in 2009's Rio to Paris plane crash that killed 228 passengers and crew. Well, the BBC's Theo Leggett has been following the whole story. He reminded me of events back in 2009.
1: This was a flight from Rio de Janeiro to Paris that took off back in June 2009, and about 3 hours into the flight it disappeared, and it wasn't on radar screens at the time. It just never got in touch with air traffic control when it was supposed to, so for a while what happened to it was a mystery. Within a week some wreckage had been found and a few bodies, and there were suspicions about what had happened to the plane, but nobody really knew, and the crucial evidence wasn't found for another 2 years, because the flight data recorder and the cockpit voice recorder were lying at the bottom of an ocean that was several thousand metres deep. Rather remarkably, they were eventually found, brought to the surface, the data was read, and French air accident investigators were able to piece together what actually happened.
2: It took them a long time to piece it together, didn't it?
1: It did, because the technical data had to be analysed, it had to be downloaded, it had to be analysed, it had to be read, and conclusions had to be drawn. But ultimately, what came out of this was that the aircraft had suffered a small technical problem that was airspeed sensors, known as pitot tubes, had iced up because the plane was flying through a storm. That deprived the autopilot of data that it needed to keep operating, so the autopilot switched off, leaving the pilots in control of the aircraft. But it also put the controls into a sort of backup system, where the controls themselves were a little bit more sensitive than normal, and also some of the automated safety systems were not working.
2: And the captain was off duty. He was asleep.
1: The captain had gone off to have a sleep. So on the flight deck were two co-pilots, two first officers. And they struggled to respond to the situation they were presented with. They failed to communicate effectively with one another. They failed to take the action that they needed. And they were putting in different inputs onto the controls. Now, the control on an Airbus A330 is a joystick by the pilot's leg. And one of them was trying to push the nose down, basically, and one of them was trying to pull it up. And the systems on board the aircraft evened out these commands. But ultimately, the aircraft went into a stall, so it lost lift. And within the space of 4 minutes, it went from normal cruise flight to hitting the surface of the ocean. The captain did come back onto the flight deck, but too late. He saw what was going on, but he was unable to prevent the accident.
2: Everyone on board died?
1: All 228 people.
2: And there was an initial result that cleared Air France and Airbus, is that right?
1: Well, it failed to prove them guilty of corporate manslaughter. Bear in mind that this followed a tortuous legal process after a very long investigation. And the hearings did find out that there were problems with the pitot tubes on those aircraft, maybe the design wasn't ideal and that Airbus knew about this, and that there were deficiencies in the training programs at Air France. But there was not enough evidence to prove corporate manslaughter, which is a very difficult charge to prove. Then we went to this appeal, and the appeal court has decided otherwise. It's decided that there is enough evidence to convict both Airbus and Air France of a criminal offence, that is corporate manslaughter.
2: How big a business blow is this, Theo, to the companies involved?
1: Well, it's a blow to their prestige because it is official endorsement of wrongdoing. On the other hand, in terms of the financial penalties, they're very small. €225,000 is a pittance for a major multinational company like Airbus. But it is official censure saying you did something wrong. Meanwhile, for the victims, or the victims' families, it matters a lot because this is having somebody to hold to account and saying that this wasn't just an accident. Somebody was to blame because they did something wrong.
2: Does it end here?
1: Well, unfortunately not. Airbus has already said that it's unhappy with the ruling and that it's going to appeal to the Court of Cassation, which is a higher appeal court, so there's going to be even more legal wrangling to come.
2: The BBC's Theo Leggett. Now, along Nigeria's Atlantic coastline, entire communities are being swallowed by the sea as rising water levels and intensifying ocean surges turn climate change into an immediate environmental crisis. In Ayatoro, a coastal community in Ondo State in the southwest of Nigeria, the ocean's already claimed more than half of the town. The BBC's Esther Omopariola reports on how residents are living in the face of a steadily encroaching sea.
3: Ayatoro, a once thriving community, now being erased one house at a time by the ocean, from which it had drawn sustenance for decades. Satellite images show how the ocean has, in about a decade, moved from the edge of town to claim dozens of houses and streets. One building stands alone, a shadow of its heyday, a reminder of what the ocean took from this place.
4: We have lost about 40 streets out of the 45 streets of the community. We have lost about 80% of the houses of the community. Our land, what is left, is about 15%.
3: With the ocean's advance, the town now hangs on the edge of extinction, at the mercy of an ocean that doesn't ask for permission before it wreaks havoc.
4: The water level will rise, then the wave becomes bigger and can rise as high as 6 to 10 feet. It slams against any structure, any building, demolish it and drag whatever it is back into the sea.
5: This is more than the story of flooding. It is an existential crisis. Ayatoro was once a shining model, an evangelical community built on shared labor and shared dreams, an industrial heartbeat along the coast. Today, the children grow up where working health centers and clean water are only imagined and not lived.
3: Mufue Olua has relocated 4 times. She says everything she once owned now lies buried beneath the sea.
5: Now I'm on medication daily. I have to be taking drugs. Because of this incursion and the worry about it, this is where I'm living. About 2 weeks ago, this building was standing perfectly.
3: For others, the loss is even more personal.
6: I have nothing to show my children now. Say, this is my father's grave. This is my grandfather's grave. Even the ancestral home of the family is no more.
3: Even education is drowning. This is the only secondary school in Ayatoro, and it has been relocated 5 times.
9: Anytime the sea arises, it's entering the classes. Sometimes if we are not prepared, it will carry our books away, our bags, so even wash away the chairs.
3: Niger Delta Development Commission, tasked with developing communities like Ayatoro, awarded a multi-billion naira contract for shoreline protection in Ayatoro in 2004 and re-awarded it in 2009. 22 years later, residents say nothing was built. In 2023, Nigeria's Senate investigated the contracts over concerns about non-delivery. NDDC didn't provide answers to BBC's inquiries. State officials say help is on the way.
25: We have entered an agreement into a private construction company that is coming here to, as a matter of fact, did what they did at Eco Atlantic. In order to tame that place, maybe in the next coming weeks, the agreement will be signed.
3: As delays continue, more streets might disappear with the coming rains. For thousands in Ayatoro, hope is slowly giving way to despair.
2: The BBC's Esther Omeoparola reporting there from the southwest of Nigeria. It's the World Service. 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
12: For Arizona Public Radio in Flagstaff, I'm meteorologist Lee Bourne. Our steady warm-up continues. It'll be a beautiful afternoon out there today. High temperatures running a few degrees above average for this time of year. Under sunny skies, mountains will be checking in the low-mid-70s. Navajo and Apache counties, low-mid-80s today. Prescott region, right around 80 in the Verde Valley, near 90. A little bit warmer as we make our way through the holiday weekend ahead. Memorial Day Monday, isolated mountain showers and thunderstorms. A little wetting rain for eastern Arizona Monday night.
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2: I'm Paul Henley with NewsHour from the BBC. Stephen Colbert's long goodbye to American late-night TV ends tonight when the long-running host of The Late Show appears behind his desk for the final time. The broadcaster CBS said last summer it was cancelling the programme, citing economic reasons. Many, though, including Colbert himself, think President Trump's repeated criticism of the show was a deciding factor. I've been speaking to Rebecca Sofer, who is a former producer of The Colbert Report and a founder of the Modern Loss Media platform, which helps people deal with grief. I asked her if Stephen Colbert would be missed.
14: I'm going to miss him. I think a lot of people are going to miss Stephen. And I do want to point out that, you know, there's this enormous sense of heartbreak among the readers that I've been in contact with. And I always want to remind people that he's still out there. He's very much alive. So that's the good thing. But I think the real sense of heartbreak comes from two things. First, there are not so many mainstream stages left in American media. And he really helmed it to the point where he just had us in the palm of our hands. He was able to merge comedy and wackiness and utter silliness with real difficult human experiences. And as a result, he didn't have us running for the hills. You know, we stayed, we listened, we learned, we laughed. It was just a slice of humanity. And I think that people are going to miss that.
2: In particular, I think you're an admirer of the way that he handled grief. Tell me more.
14: Yeah, I'm a massive admirer of it. First for personal reasons. I happened to be working at the Colbert Report many years ago when my mother was killed in a car accident. It was so incredible to me to realize that I was working in a place where he really set the tone for how people should treat each other going through hard things. You know, that's on a personal note. Professionally, you know, just being an admirer and a viewer for the last so many years, his willingness to just rip open the curtain on what grief and loss really look like and do it with people who are these A-list celebrities and go really deep in a conversation where they're still doing these ridiculous sticky bits that are really funny. You know, talking to, say, Catherine Lanasa, who's the star of The Pitt, about cancer, or Keanu Reeves, you know, asking him, like, what does he think happens when we die? Or asking Anderson Cooper to really go deep on how he resisted grieving his parents' deaths and how messy that was. That really forced the viewers to understand what grief and loss can really look like and feel like, and show that it's not just like this one little container of hard experience, but rather a 360-degree human experience that lives with us every single day and takes on different permutations and combinations as life goes on.
2: Unfortunately, Rebecca, for those who admire that such a platform can exist in the media, it's less and less popular. I mean, the ratings are a problem.
14: Right, of course. But I also think that that's because the media landscape is changing very quickly. For example, I was just walking around New York City last week, and they had the television upfronts were going on. And the majority of the posters that I saw were for YouTube shows. So we're really in this moment, obviously, of the media landscape shifting very quickly beneath our feet. And I don't think that, you know, I think that very few of us understand, like, what's going on and where all the major viewers are going to be.
2: Rebecca Sofa there, a former producer of The Colbert Report. Now, it's not often this occurs, but this year, Hollywood has entirely stayed away from the Cannes Film Festival on the French Riviera. Instead, films by Asian directors are this year taking the spotlight. And after the global success of film and TV projects such as Parasite and Squid Game, those directors are attracting stars from the West to work with them. Emma Jones reports from Cannes.
0: At Cannes, Asia is in the ascendancy. No new Hollywood studio films are showing this year at the world's most prestigious film festival. Instead, the spotlight is on some of Asia's biggest stars and directors, and the Hollywood stars working with them. Alicia Vikander, Michael Fassbender are in the Korean film Hope by director Na Hong-jin.
10: The opportunity to go to Korea, film there, soak up the culture, work with him and the Korean actors, you know, they're so wonderful because they're so committed. They really go for it. It was just a real joy and a pleasure.
0: It blends action, horror and sci-fi as monsters seemingly terrorize a Korean village. Hope also features some of Korea's biggest actors, including Ho Yeon, globally famous for the Korean TV series Squid Game, and Zhou In-sung, who says there are now far less barriers to working internationally.
15: From this experience, I felt that now filmmaking has really gone beyond just being made in one country. It's really globalized, and if you can communicate in the language of cinema, and then if you have a good project, all the good talent will come to that.
16: When is the time?
17: Soon.
0: East has met West a few times in filmmaking before this. 2014 science fiction classic Snowpiercer by Korea's Bong Joon-ho had a diverse cast and was made in English. But it's a later film of this director's that finally handed Asian auteurs like himself the global stage.
18: For me, the pivotal moment when I saw that Asian cinema could really appeal to Western audiences came in 2019 here at the Cannes Film Festival, when Bong Joon-ho's Parasite took the top prize. It went on to win multiple Oscars and achieve commercial success, showing that a non-English language film could have mass appeal.
0: Now British actor Eddie Redmayne has announced he'll produce and star in a new English language film by director Hirokazu Koreeda, an Oscar nominee who's currently showing a Japanese language film, Sheep in the Box, at Cannes. An actor, Will Sharp, known for The White Lotus, has presented an animation at the festival called In Waves, based upon the graphic novel. The story is set amongst Asian American families in California, but it was originally made in French. He says stories like this resonate with his own mixed heritage.
26: I'm half Japanese, half British, and I feel like any story that allows itself specificity weirdly sort of opens itself out to being universally relatable because everybody sort of finds their own version of that.
18: So few stars travelling from Hollywood to Cannes this year has allowed Asian auteurs to take centre stage at this annual celebration of world cinema. And if there is a practical language barrier in all this cross-culture collaboration, they'll say cinema is a language all by itself.
2: Emma Jones reporting from the Cannes Film Festival in France. That was NewsHour. Thank you for listening.

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2: 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Today, Rose Byrne. She starred in Bridesmaids, Neighbors, Platonic, Damages, and

0: Today, Rose Byrne. She starred in Bridesmaids, Neighbors, Platonic, Damages, and If I Had Legs, I'd Kick You, about a woman who's spiraling, trying to care for her sick daughter while her own life is unraveling.
1: She really sort of plays with the edge of consciousness, I think, in many ways, and tapped into sort of like the monster within and the fear of being a parent and the horror of being a parent.
0: Byrne's raw performance won a Golden Globe and an Oscar nomination this year. Now she's nominated for a Tony for her performance in a revival of Noel Coward's play Fallen Angels. Later, TV critic David Bianculli on the end of The Late Show with Stephen Colbert. The final episode airs tonight. First News.
2: Live from NPR News in Washington, I'm Kristen Wright. President Trump vowed today the United States will recover Iran's stockpile of highly enriched uranium to stop Tehran from developing a nuclear weapon. He spoke to reporters at the White House earlier.
3: We will get it. We don't need it. We don't want it. We'll probably destroy it after we get it, but we're not going to let them have it.
2: Trump also criticized Iran's plans to charge fees at the Strait of Hormuz. The Pentagon puts the cost of Operation Epic Fury at $29 billion so far. But as NPR's Tom Bowman reports, the top Democrat on the Senate Armed Services Committee says costs may really add up to tens of billions more when accounting for lost aircraft.
4: The Congressional Research Service came out with a report recently, and it said that 42 fixed-wing and rotary-wing aircraft were lost so far in Operation Epic Fury, the attack on Iran. Among those are four F-15E Strike Eagle aircraft and seven KC-135 refueling aircraft, and also 24 Reaper drones.
2: NPR's Tom Bowman reporting. The Democratic National Committee has released a postmortem of its 2024 election defeats, but the party says it doesn't stand behind the unfinished report or its conclusions. NPR's Stephen Fowler has more.
5: DNC Chair Ken Martin received the 2024 autopsy late last year and announced he wouldn't publish it, opting instead to focus on the party's victories in recent elections. Now, he's apologizing and has made the 192-page document public. The report, titled Build to Win, Build to Last, is incomplete, didn't include any source documents or data to verify its claims, and is not something the party stands by, Martin said. The disconnect with the DNC comes as voters have record low approval of the Democratic Party, but continue to vote for Democratic candidates in large numbers. Stephen Fowler, NPR News.
2: For the first time, a Planned Parenthood organization is prescribing abortion medication for patients who are not pregnant. NPR's Selena Simmons-Duffin has the exclusive report on the service, which allows patients to have the medications at home in case they need them.
6: The new service is called Just In Case Abortion Pills, and it's being offered by Planned Parenthood Great Northwest, Hawaii, Alaska, Indiana, and Kentucky. Rebecca Gibran is the CEO.
7: As evidence supporting this model of care has continued to grow, and with supportive policy environments in Washington and in Hawaii, this really is the right time for us to step into this space.
6: The service is available to residents of Washington and Hawaii. They can get it via telehealth or in person at 16 health centers. Demand for getting abortion medication to have on hand spikes when abortion restrictions are in the news. Selena Simmons-Duffin, NPR News.
2: This is NPR News in Washington. Ebola concerns are widening. Travel restrictions are in place for people arriving on flights to the U.S. if they've recently been to Democratic Republic of the Congo, Uganda, or South Sudan. Those passengers must now enter the U.S. through Washington Dulles Airport for extra screening. An Air France flight headed to Detroit was diverted to Montreal after a passenger from the DRC boarded the flight by mistake, according to U.S. Customs. Tonight, comic Stephen Colbert says goodbye to the late-night show he's hosted for 11 years. CBS Paramount Plus canceled it, citing financial reasons. But as NPR's Mandalit Del Barco reports, his fans say it's because of Colbert's criticism of President Trump.
8: Stephen Colbert has never stopped roasting Donald Trump, though he never directly blamed the president for getting canceled. But many of his friends and fans have. On the eve of his finale, Colbert invited on some of his famous friends, including Billy Crystal, Amy Sedaris, and Robert De Niro. Then he welcomed musical guest Bruce Springsteen.
9: You're the first guy in America who's lost his show because we got

0: president who can't take a joke.
1: Springsteen also called out Trump loyalist Larry Ellison and his son David Ellison, who owns CBS Paramount Plus. Then he sang an anti-Trump anthem about ICE agents who killed protesters Rene Good and Alex Pretty.
0: Oh, remember the names of those who died.
1: Colbert ends his show tonight with a surprise guest. Mandalit Del Barco, NPR News.
2: I'm Kristen Wright, NPR News from Washington.
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6: This is Fresh Air. I'm Terry Gross. Our guest today is actor Rose Byrne. Known for both drama and comedy, she's now one of the few actresses to be nominated for an Oscar and a Tony in the same year. She's currently on Broadway in the revival of the Noel Coward play Fallen Angels. She spoke with Fresh Air's Anne-Marie Baldonado.
7: When Rose Byrne appeared on American TV in 2007 in the show Damages, it was clear she was a dramatic force. Playing opposite Glenn Close, she was nominated for 2 Emmys and 2 Golden Globe Awards. Then she starred in a series of comedies, Get 'Em to the Greek, Bridesmaids, and Neighbors, and it became apparent that she's also one of our most gifted comedic actors. Her work in the last year alone shows that she's so good at playing complex characters in any genre. She stars opposite Seth Rogen in the Apple TV comedy Platonic, and she received an Oscar nomination for her raw performance in the film If I Had Legs, I'd Kick You. Now Rose Byrne is on Broadway in the play Fallen Angels. It's a revival of the 1925 Noel Coward play, a farce about 2 wealthy women, married, English, who go a bit crazy when they hear that the man they had both been involved with before they were married is coming to town. Both Byrne and her co-star Kelly O'Hara have been nominated for Tonys for Best Actress in a Play. Rose Byrne, welcome to Fresh Air.
2: Hi, thanks so much.
7: Now, this play is from the 1920s. It was scandalous back then because it was about 2 women talking about having affairs with the same man before they were married. Had you known this play or had you performed Noel Coward before? And I'll say that Coward is a British playwright known for writing sophisticated, witty comedies about the upper class, you know, funny with a lot going on underneath.
2: I wasn't familiar with the play. Scott Ellis, who's the artistic director of the Roundabout Theatre, brought it to me and Kelly O'Hara for a benefit reading for the Roundabout. So that's how I discovered the play. Obviously, I was familiar with Noel Coward. I'd seen productions of his more popular plays, mm-hmm. I guess, that are done sort of very frequently. Like I'd seen Private Lives, I'd seen Hay Fever. Like I've seen productions of his other plays. But Fallen Angels was, no, I didn't know it. It's a lesser done play. So it was a really interesting discovery.
7: I want to play a scene from the play. Here you and your co-star, Kelly O'Hara, are discussing your ex-lover, Maurice, who's French, who you haven't seen in years. You're both excited about the possibility of him visiting. Kelly O'Hara speaks first.
8: I say, wouldn't it be too wonderful if he arrived suddenly now?
9: Oh, I should check.
8: You're sure you left a thoroughly clear message at your flat in case he went there first?
9: Of course.
8: Mm. We're bound to get a frightful shock when we do see him.
9: Oh, I don't see why.
8: Well, he's bound to have gotten bald or gone fat or something.
9: No, no, he won't have changed at all. He wouldn't come if he had because he's far too conceited.
8: No, not conceited, a little vain, perhaps, naturally.
9: With those eyes, who can blame him?
8: No, and those hands.
9: And those teeth.
8: No, and those legs,
9: Jane.
7: That's a scene from the play Fallen Angels. Rose Byrne, you're Australian. You live in the U.S. now. Can you talk about your accent in this play? I would think it's some of this dialogue is fun to say, and some of the words, like the syllables, get drawn out, like the way you say eyes, blame, even teeth in this clip.
2: I mean, yeah, it is. The language he uses, sort of linguistic gymnastics and the extraordinary vocabulary of Noel Coward, is a delight. Yeah, we work with Kate Wilson, who's the head of voice at Juilliard, and I've been working with her now for nearly 10 years. And she's extraordinary because she's just like consonants, consonants, consonants. You got to hit the consonants, stick the landing. Like, it's sort of the language that sort of is everything in a way. It is this brilliant sort of use of language that he had at the age of 25, I believe, when he wrote this play. It's all in the delivery and the kind of the pacing of it, and the just staying very lightly on all of the language. It's a real tightrope. Yeah, I never tire of sitting backstage and I'm constantly rediscovering the words that, and he peppers throughout, like the word callous is throughout, which I just love. It's so delicious and just brilliant. And bitterly is used a lot. It was a bitter time, bitterly. And it's just these brilliant words that he uses that I've started to use in my day to day as I walk around in my life now.
7: You're doing everything bitterly now.
2: Exactly. It was a bitter time, I say, in the morning to my children, and they're like, what?
7: Well, it's interesting you said that thing about consonants, but in that clip we just heard too, it's like the vowels too. It's like what happens to the vowels in an upper crusty British accent, maybe?
2: Yeah. And also, you know, the lover, his name is Maurice, which is a wonderful name because it's like Maurice. You know, it's these like hidden truths in there and a hidden kind of subtext that is that we just dig and mine for every night. And vulgarity, words like that. It's just brilliant. It's so fun.
7: For a lot of the show, you and your co-star Kelly O'Hara are playing drunk, both of your
2: characters. Like an hour,
7: getting drunk. Yes, slowly but surely you're getting drunk over the course of the evening. And so much of the comedy comes from that. How do you prepare to act drunk and how do you actually do it?
2: It's interesting. Well, his writing is so brilliant with the drunkenness. Like he's, you know, the switching of words and the slow decline and the volume. It's very specific in the stage directions. My character gets louder continually throughout this sequence of them drinking, which is very funny and very true about drunk people. They often get louder and louder and louder, and that's what happens to Jane. And then it's referred to in the third act that she was much worse than Julia. And she really is. She sort of unravels. And then there's a violence that comes out in the character too that is very dark and can also happen. I've seen with people when they get too inebriated, sometimes it can really, you know, it can be not reveal the best part of them.
7: Yeah, there's a lot of physical comedy in this play. It reminded me actually of kind of Lucy and Ethel and I Love Lucy as far as the physicality of it. Or maybe you're both Lucy over the top.
2: It's just such an honor. I mean, that, you know, that we stand on the shoulders of those women, of those and like Carol Burnett, like they're just on a pedestal. Kristen Wiig, you know, the physical comedy of those performances. Julia Louis-Dreyfus, I mean, John Cleese, these are the people I put on pedestals. Maya Rudolph, you know, are just brilliant physical comedians. So we've definitely pushed that side of things, which has been very fun.
7: How does performing in a Broadway show, 8 shows a week, how does it compare to shooting a movie? You know, even like something so kind of adrenaline pumped as your last film, If I Had Legs, I'd Kick You. I was just wondering how it feels differently, those different kinds of performance.
2: No, it's a great question. It's something I'm sort of wrestling with because it's kind of a little bit hard to describe in any erudite fashion. But it feels, well, you're trying to reach the back row, you know, so it's a... physically, it's just bigger. It is a bigger experience. And then to perform in a bigger arena like that and to still remain truthful in that sense of like, you know, I felt like I was screaming when I first got up because we're not wearing mics either. There's mics on the stage, but we get up there and I'm like, what? You know, hello, Jane, you know, starting to yell. Like, how do I translate that in a way that still feels authentic? But the theatricality of that, leaning into that too. So it's been a learning curve again to do that. But I had long won.

0: No, put my oxygen mask on
1: first.
2: I'm just gonna have to get blunt here. So she needs to reach her weight goal in the next week. If she does that, then we can put tube removal and discharge dates on the books. But if she doesn't do that, I'm gonna have to reassess the level of care, because obviously something is not working here, and this is what I need to talk to you about. When can we sit down properly?
0: Yeah, fine. September 7th.
2: It's September 15th.
0: September 20. I mean, September 20.
3: That's a scene from the film, If I Had Legs, I'd Kick You.
4: I think it's hilarious. I'm like, that's funny.
3: Well, you know, it's funny because, yes, there's a lot in the movie that's funny. But, you know, when you are nominated for the Golden Globe for Best Actress in a Musical or Comedy, people are like, that was supposed to be a comedy? It feels like horror to me.
4: It's not exactly. Yeah, no, totally. It's not Bridesmaids. No, it's a different sort of comedy, totally. But that scene's so funny hearing it, especially because Mary's so serious. And
3: yes.
4: She's my friend, and I'm like just dying because she's... And she also looks like she's 12 years old, Mary, and she's playing the doctor. But that's what happens. All of a sudden you get to a certain age and then there's all these younger people telling you what to do and you're like, oh, my God. And so that was really... She was so stern and kind of scary as that doctor.
3: Yes. Let's take a short break here and we'll talk some more. My guest is actor Rose Byrne. She's currently on Broadway in the revival of the play Fallen Angels. She just got nominated for Best Actor in a Play for the role. Her films and series include Damages, Bridesmaids, Neighbors, Insidious, Platonic, and If I Had Legs, I'd Kick You. More after a break. I'm Anne-Marie Baldonado, and this is Fresh Air.

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4: This is Fresh Air. I'm Anne-Marie Baldonado, back with Golden Globe-winning actor Rose Byrne. Her films include Bridesmaids, Get 'Em to the Greek, and Neighbors. Her TV series include Platonic, Physical, and Damages. She's currently on Broadway in the revival of a Noel Coward play, Fallen Angels. She received a Tony nomination for her performance, and Fallen Angels received a nomination for Best Revival of a Play. When we left off, we were talking about her film, If I Had Legs, I'd Kick You. She was nominated for an Oscar for the role. She plays a woman who's unraveling, trying to care for her sick daughter and dealing with her house, her career, and maybe her marriage falling apart. The movie is about anxiety, parenting, and the pressure of trying to hold it

0: together while feeling completely alone. Even though she maybe knows that it's not her fault, it's hard to not feel like it is, and it's hard to not feel judged. And I think that speaks to what can happen to parents, to moms, that, you know, you blame for yourself for things that are beyond your control, or you think people are judging you about your parental decisions, even when there's nothing you can really do. And I was wondering if you related to that feeling of guilt.
1: No, of course. I mean, it's like, it was fascinating to examine that and examine it in my own life. And also I spoke to parents of children with special needs and the whole spectrum of that, of, you know, how it had affected their life and their marriage and their self-esteem and the cost of that. And it is just heart-wrenching. And but what Linda, the hostility that Linda has is something that I had to discover that was very different from how I, Rose, would respond to something like that. And that was really fun to kind of figure that out and figure out where that hostility came from and why she has that for every, you know, anyone approaching her to telling her what to do, whether it's the doctor or the therapist or her patient or anyone or her husband or even the child for that matter, and her resentment around that. And was very fun because it was far more interesting than something how I would have approached a situation, a crisis like that. And I think that was the key to me figuring out that aspect of the character.
0: Yeah, and I think something that the film does so well is convey that pressure of what it's like to be a caretaker, like the darkness of it. Because it feels relentless, like you never stop worrying. And, you know, there are these decisions that the director makes. For example, there's this constant beeping of the machine that happens through the film. And, you know, it's the machine that feeds the daughter through the feeding tube. And you can hear that throughout the movie, and that adds to the anxiety. And I think that's also what happens when you're a caregiver. Like, there's that constant beeping in the background.
1: Yeah, these noises get magnified. And actually, Mary Bronstein made those louder, just a bit, like the clock on the wall, the beeping of the machine. All those things were louder. Because they are in her point of view. And it is, as a parent, those things become overstimulating. It's relentless. And that's, she wanted to capture that claustrophobia.
0: Yeah.
1: And the sound design was really extraordinary in that sense too, really captured that.
0: One thing I should add is that we never fully know as viewers what kind of illness the daughter has, nor do we see the daughter's face through most of the movie.
1: Mm. Yes. Again, she sort of provides more questions than answers. and the conceit of not seeing the daughter, and Mary's spoken to this many times, but sort of a two-pronged thing in that, you know, I don't think Linda, my character, can see her daughter at this point. She's so drowning and beginning this sort of real descent into her crisis, her mental health crisis, that she can't even see this little, she's sort of lost her shape, which can happen with your family or, you know, when you're in a day in and day out, and you just, they lose their physical shape in front of you, your kids or your husband or wife or whomever. And I feel like we sort of, that's Linda's perspective. And also for the audience to have that choice taken away, to not see the daughter, you're forced to reckon with the mother. Because as soon as you put a child on screen, your empathy, as it should, goes to the child. Mm-hmm. They're so vulnerable, and it's, you know, if immediately your concern will go to them. And so she takes that choice away from the viewer. So you're forced to be in the perspective of the mother.
0: What was it like making a film about motherhood and anxiety and then going home after work and then being a parent at home?
1: Well, kids are so in the moment and grounding, and in the best way, they're not particularly interested in, you know, if you've had a hard day. But it's so wonderful because you immediately snap into your role as mum, the greatest role, the most challenging, the most fun. And so for me, it was, it's church and state. You sort of leave it at work. And I mean, obviously, there were days when I was more exhausted or tired or, you know, harder to let things go. But children are the great equalizer. As a parent, you know.
0: Let's take a short break here and we'll talk some more. My guest is actor Rose Byrne. She's currently on Broadway in the revival of the play Fallen Angels. She just got nominated for Best Actor in a Play for the role. Her films and series include Damages, Bridesmaids, Neighbors, Insidious, Platonic, and If I Had Legs, I'd Kick You. More after a break. This is Fresh Air.
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0: This is Fresh Air. I'm Anne-Marie Baldonado, back with actor Rose Byrne. This year, she's been nominated for a Tony for starring in the play Fallen Angels and for an Oscar for her role in the film If I Had Legs, I'd Kick You. Her films include Bridesmaids, Get Him to the Greek, and Neighbors. Her TV series include Damages, Physical, and Platonic. One of your early acting jobs was working on a soap opera, and you say that you got a lot of good training from that. What was the show like, and what was your part? If you were a kid, like what kind of role did you play?
1: It was called Echo Point, and I played Billy, whose setup of the show was who was her father. So it's an unknown. She didn't know. It was like the overarching storyline plot of the soap opera. And I was very young. I was 15, I think, when I got that part. So still, you know, I would be at school and then going there and then getting tutoring. And it was an incredible technical training. It's amazing what you learn. You just learn how to learn lines very regularly and quickly, because you're doing so much, you're filming so much, all that you're doing like 15 pages a day or something. You're like, it's intense. And the technicality, it's brilliant how much you learn about the camera, all of the machinations of making a show or a film. So it's a brilliant training ground, I must say, for the technical aspect of acting.
0: Did Billy ever find out who her father was?
1: Well, I think what happened was that we quickly it was not a successful show. It's okay. It quickly was deemed was not going to be picked up for after 6 months. So they rushed the ending, and I did find out who my father was. I think they were hoping it would be season, 25 that I'd find out, but it was in fact season one. So I did. she did find out. She did.
0: Thank God.
1: Yeah. I think they told me already. I think it was pretty obvious who it was. I'm pretty sure they told me as well. Yeah.
0: I want to ask about Bridesmaids, which came out in 2011. It came out 15 years ago this month. It was May 2011.
1: Wow.
0: Yeah.
1: Oh my God.
0: How did you get that role? It's crazy, right? 15?
1: That's wild. I had done Get Him to the Greek, and Judd had produced that, and he was producing Bridesmaids. Yeah, so he had been working with Kristen Wiig and Annie Mumolo on the script for a while, I think. And I went in and I auditioned, with Kristen and Paul Feig, the wonderful, gorgeous director.
0: I want to play a scene from the film just to remind people. This film is about Annie, played by Kristen Wiig, her best friend Lillian, who was her friend since childhood, played by Maya Rudolph, is getting married. You play Helen, a new, very put together, wealthy friend of Maya Rudolph's character. And you've tried to step in as a new best friend, kind of taking over things like the shower, the bachelorette party, even the wedding itself, taking that from Kristen Wiig's character. This scene is near the end of the film. The bride, Maya Rudolph's character, has gone missing, and your character is trying to find her and get her back to the wedding. And she has asked Annie for help. You're both in the car driving.
5: I just don't know what could have possibly gone wrong. Everything was going smoothly. The dress looked fantastic. It had come in from Paris. Dougie was being great and very helpful. I had organized everything to the, last final detail. I don't know what's happened to her.
6: I don't know. You should know, right? You're her best friend. It's weird that you don't know. they're so close.
5: Annie, I want to apologize to you personally for all of the things that have gone down. I know that I hurt you and that I created a distance between you and Lillian, and I want to apologize.
6: You know what? I don't want to hear
5: everything that happened at the shower and with Las Vegas.
6: Okay, I don't want to hear anymore, honestly. I don't even want to talk to you.
5: Harry never really wants to talk to me either. He travels a lot, like all year. I'm basically just by myself.
7: I don't feel sorry for you.
5: You know, I really like that original dress you picked at the bridal store. I thought it was beautiful. You have really lovely taste.
7: Thanks, but that's a little too late for that.
5: And I know, I don't think that Brazilian food really gave us food poisoning.
7: No, it did.
5: I think people just ask me to their weddings because I'm good at organizing parties. I don't have any female friends. I'm so sorry. Oh, you're smiling.
6: It's just, this is the first time I've ever seen you look ugly. That makes me kind of happy.
5: I look ugly. No, I don't. I don't really look ugly.
7: No. You're an ugly crier, but that's okay.
5: No, I'm not really an ugly crier.
7: Okay, maybe just
5: no. This is my makeup. I still look pretty good.
0: That's a scene from Bridesmaids. It's hard to remember that back when this movie came out, you know, there were articles in the press. People were still asking, can women be funny? Can they be raunchy? Can comedies starring women make money? What was it like making this film surrounded by so many female comedians?
1: It was so fun. Oh my gosh. We had such a fun time. I mean, it was a great group of actresses. I was like, this is incredible. It's already extraordinary to have that many scenes with just women. I've had that once since then when I did Mrs. America, a show for FX about the second wave feminism, playing Gloria Steinem. But this was really, really special. And we had no idea that it would go on to become such a beloved movie. And it was, again, like an education in the brilliance of these comedic actresses and the performances and me trying to... I mean, but Helen's really the straight man in the film. But it changed my life in so many ways.
0: Helen gets off some good zingers, though.
1: Oh, she's thank you.
0: Even in that scene. Did you learn any specific techniques from these actors who were, you know, well-versed in improv?
1: I don't know. Yeah, that's so... I mean, what Wig does is so different from what Melissa does to Maya, to Wendy, to Ellie. They're all so brilliant in their different ways. And I don't know. Improv for me is still a little mercurial and a little like... kind of, sometimes I'll come up with something funny, but sometimes, often I don't. Like, it feels, for me, intuitively, I'm always, like, character-driven. Who's the character? How is the character? You know, what would they... Helen is so different from me. Like, that's such a different... So fun to play because it's completely opposite to myself in every kind of possible way. So that entitlement and the presentation and the all those sorts of fun things and what means something to that, to a person like that. The more character-driven I can make it, feels like the comedy can be more specific. But the improv stuff, I mean, it's just like a skill set that is still I marvel at when I'm working with someone like Seth Rogen. He's also the same, just naturally. They make it look effortless, but it's actually really incredibly hard.
0: Since we're talking about Seth Rogen, I want to play a scene from the first time I think you worked together on the movie Neighbors, which came out in 2014. You play a young married couple, you just had a baby, and you happen to be living next door to a frat house at a university, and it kind of escalates. You sort of have battles between each other. And here's a scene later in the movie. You're fighting with your neighbors, has sort of escalated and kind of gone too far, and the two of you are fighting.
5: We went too far now. This is dangerous.
8: Oh, we did not go too far. Now is when we get them back even more. Do you see what they did to me? We don't stop now.
5: So what's going to be next? They're going to break into the house?
8: No. No.
5: You need to grow up.
8: What?
5: Okay? Our family is in danger.
8: I need to grow up.
5: Yes, you need to grow up. One of us has got to be the adult in this relationship.
8: You should take responsibility.
5: It's not only offensive, but it's stupid.
8: It's offensive that I'm saying that you should be smart?
5: Yes, it's offensive that I have to be the smart one all the time. I'm allowed to be just as irresponsible as you.
8: Well, that's how it works. I'm the dumb guy, and you're the woman who's supposed to stop the dumb guy from doing dumb shit. Haven't you ever seen a Kevin James movie? We can't both be Kevin James. I'm Kevin James.
5: Well, I have a little bit of Kevin James in me.
8: Well, we can't both. Clearly, you're the one who knows better, so you should know better.
5: I know you know that I'm not like that, and I've never been like that.
8: Well, maybe you should be.
5: There's never been me, and just because I'm a mom doesn't mean that I'm going to change who I am.
8: Well, just because I'm a father, it doesn't mean I can stop doing mushrooms with teenagers.
5: Fine.
8: Fine.
5: Good.
8: Good then.
5: Okay, Kevin. I don't think we're a good team anymore.
8: Team's breaking up.
5: Yep. This worked before we had Stella, but...
8: Now it doesn't.
5: It doesn't work anymore.
8: Yeah,
5: because
8: someone refuses to grow up.
5: Fine. Okay, fine, you go find your nagging wife that you want to find, and I'll go find a real man.
8: Fine.
5: Fine.
0: That's a scene from Neighbors. And, you know, this is pretty, like, raunchy, like, funny, slapsticky kind of film. But one of the great things about it is this portrayal of a married couple, because it doesn't follow those tropes that you make fun of in this clip.
1: Yes. They really wanted to break those stereotypes of, like, in these typical sort of broad comedies, it is the nagging wife who's like, you can't have fun, you can't do this. So it's like this very, like, old tropes that are extremely boring. So we wanted to break those typical ideas and have, like, two wildly irresponsible people who are trying to be be parents and also party with the, you know, the ridiculous frat house next door. So it was really fun and an intentional thing that we were trying to address and do and be sort of conscious about it. You know, it was a really big bonding exercise for Seth and I, and it felt sort of fresh, which was nice.
0: Rose Byrne, congrats on the Tony nomination, and thank you so much for joining us.
1: Thank you, Emery. Thank you so much.
9: Rose Byrne spoke with Fresh Air producer Anne-Marie Baldonado. 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After we take a short break, TV critic David Bianculli reflects on the end of The Late Show with Stephen Colbert. 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
10: For the Israeli public, what's happening in Gaza has taken a backseat to more active wars with Iran and Hezbollah. 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
12: Sedona Arts Center presents Form and Face, Abstract Bodies and Masked Identities through May 31st. This exhibition explores the human form through sculptural masks and how bodies and personas can be concealed and revealed. 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
9: This is Fresh Air. The Late Show with David Letterman ran on CBS from 1993 until he retired in 2015. And after that, in the same Broadway space now known as the Ed Sullivan Theater, it became The Late Show with Stephen Colbert. Tonight, after 11 years at the helm, the show's second host steps down, but not of his own volition. And the franchise itself is ending, too. Those are decisions made by CBS and its corporate owner, Paramount. But our TV critic, David Bianculli, says Colbert is very much going out on his own terms.
13: Stephen Colbert has approached the last weeks of his show with what seems to be a mixture of defiance and celebration. He's defiant in that he's doing pretty much whatever he wants to. When he hosted David Letterman, the man who launched The Late Show, and who himself was famous for gleefully throwing watermelons and other projectiles from the roof of the Ed Sullivan Theater, Colbert joined Letterman on the rooftop. The two of them threw things, including Colbert's desk and guest chairs, off the roof. And then Colbert gave Letterman the last word. Letterman quoted the familiar send-off of one of CBS's respected news icons, Edward R. Murrow, but Letterman's last word added an expletive.
14: Well, Dave.
15: Yes, sir.
14: Hey, thanks so much for creating The Late Show 33 years ago. It's been a pleasure having you back to destroy some stuff.
15: The pleasure is all mine. I enjoyed destroying stuff. It's great, great fun. Thank you for everything you've done for our country.
14: Feelings mutual, Dave. Thank you. Anything you'd like to say to the audience before we go?
15: Well, not necessarily to the audience, but to the folks at CBS. In the words of the great Ed Murrow, good night and good luck,
13: It was a show of support and a sentiment and a phrase that caught on. Days later, on HBO's Last Week Tonight with John Oliver, Oliver used Letterman's phrase as the sign-off for his own show, after giving Colbert a quick plug. Oliver also showed up on Colbert's Late Show in solidarity, along with fellow late-night hosts Jimmy Kimmel, Jimmy Fallon, and Seth Meyers. The defiance was on display there, too, as Colbert asked his guests about late-night TV in general. Jimmy Kimmel, a survivor of his own politically electrified corporate battles, gave the best reply. Seth Meyers, seated next to Kimmel with an iPad, provided comic sound effects.
14: Late night is in a bit of a weird spot right now, spoiler alert, and people questioning its future. I've been asked this question more like three times over the last 10 months in various interviews. Like, they go like, make a case for late night. I'm like, what do you mean? And they go like, make a case for it. Like, why should it continue to exist? I'm like, people like it. I enjoy doing it. Why would you say that, a case for late night?
16: Well, I would say that I look at the figures, and the fact of the matter is more people are watching late night television now than, and I know everybody gets crazy, than when Johnny Carson, obviously Johnny Carson had a lot of people watching one show, but we have a lot of shows like 30,000 people watching each one, right? And it adds up. And people watch us on YouTube now, and people have a lot of different options, and yet they keep coming to us. And I will tell you, when I got knocked off the air for a few days, people canceled Disney Plus. Why aren't you people canceling Paramount Plus? Because you didn't have it in the first place?
13: Stephen Colbert also showed defiance in planning his final shows. One program, presenting sketches and ideas that didn't make the air, pretty much was an inside joke aimed at his staffers, who were the only ones seated in that night's audience. It wasn't that entertaining to watch, but I suspect that may have been the point. Colbert made that show with and for the co-workers he loved so much, because he could. And on other shows, Colbert's musical guests and song selections were statements too. He got Bernadette Peters and other Broadway musical stars to sing Putting It Together from Stephen Sondheim's Sunday in the Park with George, a song that's all about the joys and difficulties of making art. And David Byrne came on to perform a highly charged version of Burning Down the House. In the context of Colbert and his show, both leaving CBS, those lyrics were amazingly spot on. And Colbert joined in at the end, singing and dancing with Ed Grimley-type glee. And, of course, Colbert was ruthless to the end in his monologues, diving deeply into political topics instead of avoiding them. Like this joke from earlier this week.
14: Today, the Justice Department posted an addendum to the original settlement, which says that the IRS is forever barred and precluded from pursuing examinations of Trump, related or affiliated individuals, and related trusts and businesses. So he just gave himself a get-out-of-jail-free card and a way better one than Jeffrey Epstein got.
13: The celebratory element of these final shows has been reflected in the A-list guests who showed up and how Colbert interacted with them. Steven Spielberg and Tom Hanks showed up separately with projects to plug, but also brought stories and perspective. And Tom brought gifts, including a vintage typewriter, one of his well-known passions. Jon Stewart, who, like Letterman, was one of Colbert's former employers, had a great time comparing getting fired stories. Several of these shows and guests could have been the finale. David Letterman, Jon Stewart, the gaggle of late-night cronies, and Barack Obama, who appeared in a pre-taped segment to answer the Colbert questionnaire.
14: What is the scariest animal?
17: I, This is a scientific nerd question, but mosquitoes are the scariest thing.
18: Yeah. Because?
17: Yeah, they bring a lot of bad diseases.
18: There you go.
17: Yeah.
13: Tonight is the real last show, and the final guests and contents are a mystery. Meanwhile, it's still a mystery to me why CBS and Paramount are being so short-sighted and stupid. Firing Colbert, that's bad enough, but he'll do fine. Ending the Late Show franchise? That's the worst mistake CBS has made with its entertainment lineup since firing the Smothers Brothers.
9: David Bianculli is Fresh Air's TV critic. 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
9: Fresh Air's executive producer is Sam Brigger. Our technical director and engineer is Audrey Bentham. Our interviews and reviews are produced and edited by Phyllis Myers, Roberta Shorrock, Anne-Marie Baldonado, Lauren Krenzel, Teresa Madden, Monique Nazareth, Susan Yacundi, Anna Bauman, and Nico Gonzalez-Whistler. Our digital media producer is Molly C.V. Nesper. Thea Chaloner directed today's show. Our co-host is Tanya Mosley. I'm Terry Gross.

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1: For Arizona Public Radio in Flagstaff, I'm meteorologist Lee Bowen. Sunny and pleasant across the region today. Flagstaff forecasting a high of 72 degrees. 70 is the average for the state. Page forecasting a high of 82 this afternoon. Prescott, 80. Sholo, 75. Kingman, 86. Sunset this evening, 728. Steadily warmer moving into the holiday weekend ahead. Isolated weak showers and thunderstorms on Monday and a bit windy.
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4: Thanks for tuning in to Fresh Air this afternoon. The World is coming up next at KNAU, KPUB, 91.7 Flagstaff, KNAD. 91.7 Page, KNAG, 90.3 Grand Canyon, and KNAQ, 89.3 Prescott. It's 2 o'clock.
5: Gaza is out of the news cycle, but not out of the minds of Israelis who are terrified of future attacks.
6: The Israeli army is facing a really cataclysmic crunch right now. The chief of staff of the Israeli army, in fact, has said openly that the army is close to, quote, collapsing in on itself.
5: I'm Marco Werman. Also today, President Trump is wading into the treacherous waters of the China-Taiwan dispute.
7: There will be a World War III at some point, and Taiwan is the most likely flashpoint for that.
5: Plus, an update on the Ebola outbreak in Central Africa, the cost of just getting to World Cup matches, and a big win for Canada last night against Canada.
8: Victor! Victor! Montreal has won their first World Cup!
5: How to say victory in French, all that and more today here on The World.
9: Live from NPR News in Washington, I'm Ryland Barton. Secretary of State Marco Rubio says President Trump prefers a negotiating settlement with Cuba, but that the likelihood of that is not very high right now. The administration's been ramping up the pressure on the communist government there to change its system, as NPR's Michelle Kellerman reports.
10: A day after the Department of Justice announced an indictment against former Cuban President Raul Castro, Secretary Rubio kept up the pressure, describing Cuba as a national security threat for its connections to Russia and China.
11: And the other thing that poses a threat to the national security of the United States is to have a failed state 90 miles from our shores run by friends of our adversaries.
10: He would not say if the U.S. would try to arrest the 94-year-old Castro, as the Trump administration did with Venezuelan leader Nicolas Maduro earlier this year. Rubio was speaking on the tarmac in Florida before heading to Sweden for a NATO meeting. Michelle Kellerman, NPR News, the State Department.
9: The Minnesota woman convicted of leading what prosecutors say was the nation's largest COVID fraud scheme today received a 42-year federal prison sentence. Matt Seppick of Minnesota Public Radio reports.
12: Amy Bach ran a nonprofit called Feeding Our Future. She and her dozens of co-defendants exploited pandemic rule changes and lax oversight to steal nearly $250 million from federal child nutrition programs. While Democratic Governor Tim Walz was not implicated, the scheme happened on his watch and was a major factor in his decision earlier this year not to seek re-election.
9: Matt Seppick from Minnesota Public Radio reporting. Meta has settled a lawsuit brought by a rural Eastern Kentucky District Breathitt County Schools just weeks before the case was set to go to trial. NPR's Shannon Bond reports it's one of more than 1,000 districts around the country that are suing social media companies over mental health harms to students.
13: The school districts say they've borne the costs of supporting students harmed by excessive use of social media. The Kentucky case had been selected as the first school district lawsuit to go to trial in Oakland in June. The district settled with the other defendants, YouTube, Snapchat, and TikTok, last week. The terms of the settlements were not disclosed. A spokesperson for Meta said in a statement, quote, "We've resolved this case amicably and remain focused on our longstanding work to build protections," end quote, citing teen accounts and parental controls. Meta has already lost cases in California and New Mexico state courts over alleged harms of its platforms to children. Shannon Bond, NPR News.
9: The U.S. Commission of Fine Arts approved the design for a triumphal arch President Trump wants to build at the entrance to the nation's capital. He says Washington, D.C. needs an arch because it's the only major Western capital without one. His version would rise on a traffic circle between the Lincoln Memorial and Arlington National Cemetery at 250 feet high. Critics say the arch is too tall for the region. You're listening to NPR News from Washington. Colorado Democrats have voted to censure Democratic Governor Jared Polis for commuting the prison sentence of an election conspiracy theorist. Former county clerk Tina Peters was sentenced to 9 years in prison for stealing her county's voting data. The governor's spokesperson says his decision was based on the facts of the case. Climate change is making rainfall heavier in Britain. NPR's Lauren Frayer reports on an unlikely creature that's been brought back from extinction to help.
14: West London's Greenford Tube Station used to flood.
15: Please mind the gap between the train and the platform.
14: Until a new family moved in nearby. I crept up to their rather muddy doorstep. Their home is made of sticks because these new neighbors are beavers. Sean McCormick is a local veterinarian who started this project. The city was planning to build a levee here.
16: Big diggers and earthworks and expensive engineering works, it would have cost hundreds of thousands.
14: McCormick convinced authorities to try something different.
16: The beavers can do it probably a fraction of the cost, certainly more sustainably.
14: Not only has the nearby tube station stopped flooding, freshwater shrimp have appeared in the creek. Plus 8 new species of birds, 2 types of bats, and rare brown hairstreak butterflies. Lauren Frayer, NPR News, London.
9: Race car driver Catherine Legg is trying to become the first woman to attempt the one-day, two-race, 1,100-mile marathon known as the Double this Sunday. She's trying to compete in the Indy 500 in Indianapolis and then take a helicopter and private jet to Charlotte, North Carolina to compete in the Coca-Cola 600. This is NPR News from Washington.
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5: This is The World. I'm Marco Werman. We start off in Central Africa, where the number of Ebola cases is rising every day. The outbreak is centered in the eastern regions of the Democratic Republic of Congo, but this rare strain of Ebola is also spreading from Ituri province in the north to the south. It's even reached Kampala in neighboring Uganda. At least 139 deaths are suspected to be the result of the outbreak. To learn more, we reached out to Armand Sprecher. He's an emergency physician and epidemiologist with Doctors Without Borders and has worked directly on Ebola responses in West and Central Africa, helping to run outbreak treatment centers and surveillance operations. I started by asking him what's different this time around.
18: Our starting point is later than we would like. Usually we come into contact with these outbreaks when the number of deaths is a handful and the number of cases is in the dozens, and we are behind the game here. There's hundreds of suspected cases, a large number of deaths, and probably most alarmingly, a significant amount of geographic spread. You know, small outbreaks become big outbreaks because people move, and people have already started to move, and we've had cases show up in Kampala, Uganda, and all along the eastern border of the Congo there. So it is a worrying start because we're just getting set up.
5: Yeah, so addressing this is already behind the eight ball. This is a lethal disease and it is a rare form of Ebola. So in terms of people's fears, Does the outbreak feel different from what you recall in 2014 in West Africa?
18: There's always a lot of fear when it comes to these viruses and these outbreaks. Probably the most difficult feature of having a virus that we haven't seen in a long time is that the tools that we've become accustomed to working with don't work. The medicines that we've had for Ebola for some years now and the vaccine are designed to treat the Ebola virus that we know that happens so often in the Congo. And when this one shows up, they're not going to work for us. Now, there are investigational therapeutics and that we're going to try out, and we have great faith that they will do as well as the previous ones. But until we show that with a clinical trial, we're not going to be able to use them widely. So we're going to get started and cross our fingers and move forward.
5: We have heard officials, health officials, describe the confirmed cases as potentially just the tip of the iceberg. Are you seeing any indicators that make you worry this outbreak is much larger than current estimates suggest?
18: Well, it's hard to know, but the worrying thing is that we don't have any grasp of the chains of transmission at this stage of the game. Once you're on the ground and have a chance to find out, you know, where the cases are, who got infected by whom, where the disease is spreading, and you have a idea of like, okay, given where this outbreak is going, I know where I have to pay attention and I know where I have to concentrate my efforts. But we don't have that yet. We just have numbers of suspect patients, and we don't know who's infecting whom and where they've moved around to. So our lack of intelligence about the current state of the epidemic, it's going to make life difficult until we can get our handle on these things.
5: I mean, we're seeing a rapid spread. What does that mean for patients, for families, and local clinicians? Because you've seen the impact on the ground before. What does that look like?
18: This is a disease that is transmitted through friends and family when they take care of you when you're sick and they attend your funeral when you die. So somebody traveling by themselves who's on a business trip to Kampala and dies in a hospital doesn't really have much of an opportunity to pass it on to anyone if the hospital's got their infection control procedures in place. However, if they're traveling to visit friends and family and they fall sick there, their family's going to take care of them. They're going to get sick. Somebody's going to die. There's going to be a funeral. People will come from different places to be at the funeral, and then they might get infected and go home to their families. So it's the travel within social networks that is the biggest source of spread. And we don't have an eye on that right now to know what sort of travel is going on, but that's the big worry.
5: So this outbreak involves the Bundibugyo strain. There's no vaccine for it. How much does that fact change the public health strategy and playbook?
18: So a vaccine is very helpful in interrupting transmission. It's also something you can do for the community. Outbreak control involves asking people to do things they would not otherwise want to do, like hand over the care of their loved ones to us in the treatment unit, allow us to help assist with the burial of the dead so it can be done safely, welcome us when we come knock on their door every day to see how they're doing and see if anyone who was in a contact became sick. That all goes better when you can earn trust and do something for them. And so a vaccine, not only does it help interrupt transmission, but it is a visible sign that you are in the community doing something for them. It's part of establishing a trust relationship that allows other things to work well. So not having a vaccine is kind of a double whammy.
5: Yeah, and things are made even more complicated with this outbreak in that it seems to be spreading undetected in areas where there's mining and in the midst of armed conflict. Why is containment in that sort of environment especially difficult?
18: Well, because that conflict has been going on for many, many years, and people there have learned to be mistrustful of outsiders, because when you live in that kind of a conflict area, people who come from the outside rarely mean you good. And so when we show up, mistrust is commonplace, and we have to earn that trust if we want to get the community to be a partner in outbreak control. And so that conflict gets you off on a bad footing.
5: So, Armand, if you look back at the 2014-2016 West Africa epidemic that you were involved in, what mistakes do you most hope can avoid being repeated?
18: Getting people up to speed. I mean, that was a large outbreak, which requires a large workforce, which means getting people who have never done this before up to speed quickly. And
5: getting them up to speed, what does that look like?
18: It means teaching the healthcare providers to care for people safely, because we have to wear that strange protective gear that keeps the healthcare worker safe, using that, working in that environment, putting it on and taking it off properly. All of that is a new skill. The vigilance required to make sure that you are protected is something that people learn. as well. The hygiene, the cleaners will go through there and mop the floors with chlorine solutions that kill virus that's gotten out into the open. You know, they have to be able to protect themselves as well to keep that environment safe so that other patients who come in do not become infected. Because sometimes people come in, they look like they have Ebola, but they don't actually have it. The test is negative and we let them go. And we don't want them to acquire the disease while they're in the treatment unit. So we have to keep that environment safe. You know, we have to build special environments for that and teach people to work in them. So you are training people and caring for the outbreak at the same time. It's a double workload.
5: What kind of oddity is it for locals to be essentially last on the news agenda in the globe, and suddenly they're the focus of the globe, arrival of professionals in spacesuits?
18: That's a part of the mistrust I was telling you about. You show up there and tell them there's a huge problem and you have to do these things, and they say, but you weren't here a month ago. We were dying then. You know, it was of things like measles and malaria, but now it's something different you're telling us, and we have to listen to you. Why? When people come in and say, this is different, and they say, well, it is, but we see people sick and dying all the time and nobody cares. Why do you care now? Are you here to make money? Are you selling our blood to pharmaceutical companies? What are you doing? And so we have to overcome that mistrust. So, yeah, going from last to first is a source of anxiety for people.
5: Armand Sprecher is an emergency physician and epidemiologist with Doctors Without Borders and has worked directly on Ebola responses in West and Central Africa. He spoke with us today from Brussels. We've been reporting on the many devastating impacts that the war in Iran has had on the region and beyond. Today we want to share with you an uplifting side to that war story about an art fair that almost got derailed because of the conflict, but eventually determined organizers pulled it off. The World's Shirin Jafari reports.
19: Art Dubai is an annual fair that takes place in the glitzy city of Dubai in the United Arab Emirates. Every year, hundreds of artists, art collectors, and art lovers attend the event. This year, however, geopolitics sent the organizers' plans into disarray.
20: I think we found ourselves at, you know, a crossroads as to what to do to move forward.
19: Benedetta Ghioni is the executive director of Art Dubai. She spoke with CNN. The war with Iran, which broke out back in February, meant that international artists, collectors, and gallery owners couldn't make it to Dubai. Air travel was disrupted. Iran started carrying out drone attacks on some of its Gulf neighbors, including the UAE, in retaliation for the U.S.-Israeli strikes. And the closing of the Strait of Hormuz didn't just cut off oil supplies, it also prevented artwork from being shipped to Dubai. The fair was scheduled to take place in mid-April. The organizers consulted with some within the art community about what to do. Charles Assidawi is one of them. He's a Lebanese art collector who's lived in Dubai for 3 decades. He says he's been going to the fair since its inception 2 decades ago.
21: Maybe I missed one or two in the process. I don't remember because I have been going to the fair for a long time.
19: Al-Sidabi says he knew exactly what to say to the organizers.
21: And I told them, I was very adamant to tell them that yes, absolutely, they have to keep the fair. Even if they have to change a little bit the form of the fair, downsize it a little bit, but it's primordial and important to keep the fair going.
19: Art Dubai began in the 2000s, when Dubai was trying to reinvent itself as more than a business hub. The city was in the middle of a huge real estate and finance boom, and leaders in the country were investing heavily in culture, tourism, and luxury branding. The fair was co-founded by 2 British art professionals who felt that artists and galleries in the Middle East, South Asia, and Africa had little visibility in the big Western art fairs. Al-Sidabi says Art Dubai has evolved over the years.
21: It's an international fair bringing artists from all over the world and exposing them to this part of the world.
19: The fair was delayed, but it did open this week. It was smaller than originally planned, but that meant more space for local participants. Al-Sidabi says despite the challenges, people are still buying art.
21: Even people believe that, you know, art is better than cash. They should still continue to invest into art or collecting pieces of art they like to have in their homes or offices. And it worked.
19: The fair worked, he says, but some people are cautious about how much they are spending on art. He is investing around 30% less than what he did before. This week, he bought a painting by the artist Fabien Verdier.
21: Very famous French artist, and it's quite a large piece of work on canvas, very abstract painting.
19: Black abstract shapes against a dark blue background. There were also works by artists from places like Tehran, Beirut, Jeddah, and Ramallah. Christian Diwan is with the Arab Gulf States Institute, a think tank in Washington.
0: Showed a real determination, I think, to go forward with something this year. I think having it scaled back gave it a bit of a different character. Some people were saying they were enjoying that more regional artists were getting a higher profile.
19: Diwan, who has participated in past fairs, says the focus on arts and culture goes beyond Art Dubai.
0: You know, we see these new players such as Saudi Arabia also entering onto the scene, which I guess provides competition, but on the other hand, makes it a bit more of a sophisticated place. You know, it has really deepened the reach and the talent pool, I think, that you have coming from the region and attracting to the region.
19: In recent years, countries like Saudi Arabia and the United Arab Emirates have been shifting their economies away from oil. They've made large investments in tourism, arts, and culture. As for the possible long-term impact of the recent conflict with Iran, Diwan says it's too early to tell.
0: I think if it ends up being kind of a protracted, low-grade conflict without providing that sort of reassurance and ending the uncertainty, that it unquestionably will have an impact on, you know, the overall economy. And that will include, of course, the arts scene as well.
19: But she adds, Dubai has shown to be a resilient city. It overcame a major financial crisis in 2009 and the COVID pandemic more recently. The city will try to come out of this crisis as well, she says. For The World, I'm Shirin Jafari.
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2: Sedona Arts Center presents Form and Face, Abstract Bodies and Masked Identities through May 31st. This exhibition explores the human form through sculptural masks and how bodies and personas can be concealed and revealed. More information is available on the events calendar at knau.org.
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5: This is The World. I'm Marco Werman. Taiwan can be seen as something of a David in a David and Goliath struggle against China's ambition to absorb the island. So far, the ambiguous support from another Goliath, the U.S., has helped the democratic country maintain that independence. That's why many in Taiwan were watching last week's talks so closely between Donald Trump and his Chinese counterpart Xi Jinping. Yesterday, Trump said he would be open to speaking with Taiwan's leader, a major departure from the norms of U.S. strategic ambiguity. To learn more about the peculiarities of U.S.-Taiwan relations, we turn to Isaac Stonefish, a visiting fellow at the Atlantic Council and a former Beijing correspondent for a number of outlets. He started by listing the reasons why the U.S. would support Taiwan.
22: One is that it's an important democratic nation on its own right. Two is economics, namely the chips powering the AI revolution. Three is if Taiwan becomes part of China, I think you can kiss goodbye American hegemony. Maybe that's a good thing, maybe that's a bad thing, but Taiwan as part of China certainly, in my mind, means the United States is not alone at the top.
5: Yeah, so break that down a little more when you say it's the end of U.S. hegemony. What are kind of like the assets in the region that would be no longer U.S. oversight?
22: They call Taiwan an unsinkable aircraft carrier. And the ability of Beijing to project naval power into South Korea and especially Japan, the closest Japanese islands are roughly 100 miles from Taiwan. It also shows the dominance in a way of the Chinese model if they are able to successfully invade or absorb Taiwan. And it shows that the United States is not keeping its global commitments. This is maybe one of the most important, if not arguably the most important global commitment the United States has. And to make matters even more complicated, its commitment is intentionally very ambiguous.
5: Yeah, so we often hear this phrase, strategic ambiguity. What does that actually mean in practice?
22: The idea, and this is a lesson for us dealing with problems the world over, the idea as the U.S. and China began to repair their relations in the 1970s was Taiwan would always be a future problem as opposed to a present problem. And the idea was that the United States would keep it ambiguous whether or not they would defend Taiwan in the face of a Chinese invasion. But they tried to keep it forceful enough that they may defend Taiwan that would discourage Beijing from seizing or attacking Taiwan.
5: So how firm is the U.S. commitment to Taiwan today?
22: It's a trillion-dollar question. It's a great question. It's existential because it could be what leads to World War III. And regardless of who is in the Oval Office at the time that Beijing invades, it's the president's decision on whether or not to defend Taiwan, because defending Taiwan may bring the United States and China into war. And that's a decision that, fortunately or unfortunately, only the president can make.
5: So when Trump says he'd be open to speaking with Taiwan's leader, how would Beijing interpret that?
22: Beijing will interpret it differently than how it will claim to interpret it. It will claim to interpret it as a massive affront, as a violation of the agreement, as an insult to China and the Chinese people. They will interpret it as a bold move in the U.S.-China-Taiwan delicate dance, and they will respond, because if they don't respond, that will make them look quite bad and don't waste a good crisis. So we could see them responding quite aggressively, but I think they will try to make a show about what a big offense it is and not actually feel that way, because it's not the way their feelings work.
5: I'm discussing Taiwan, U.S. and China with Isaac Stonefish, a visiting fellow at the Atlantic Council. What are the red lines, Isaac? Because the U.S. openly sells Taiwan weapons, but direct leader-to-leader contact crosses a different line. Why is that?
22: It's fascinating, and it reminds me of criticism that Obama and Kerry faced for red lines in Syria. There aren't really red lines. Beijing pretends they're red lines, just like the U.S. pretends they're red lines, and everything is negotiable. If you want to be more legalistic about it, I would say the red lines for Beijing are what may or what directly threatens the Chinese Communist Party's grip on power. So they've claimed for a long time that they have these very firm red lines, but then the red lines shift with history, as they do for us all.
5: Xi Jinping recently invoked the idea of avoiding the Thucydides trap, a theory that a rising power and an established power are destined for conflict, i.e. China, the rising power, and the U.S., the established power. How does Taiwan fit into that framing?
22: Beijing wants to claim that Taiwan is so inevitably part of China that it doesn't need to fit into that framing, and that this is just a foregone conclusion. And the way it should fit into the framing is the real question, I think, about U.S. decline versus Chinese rise will be the fate of Taiwan. And it's unfortunate for Taiwanese citizens to be pawns in this global game, but this is the game, and those appear to be the rules.
5: Can Taiwan's economic importance to the U.S. alone protect it?
22: No. It certainly will help, but it's a question that trumps economics. It's a grand strategy. It's a political

0: much the United States feels like it can defend Taiwan without drawing itself into war with China, unless it's willing to go to war with China.
1: Taiwan is the U.S.'s fourth largest trading partner after China. We constantly hear about semiconductors. Beyond chips, how else are the two economies tied?
0: Taiwan is still an important manufacturing center for other places besides chips. It's an important export market. It's also still an important gateway into China. And with additional sanctions and export controls, there is still plenty of transshipment smuggling, but also legal manifestations of trade from China that if China were freer and the U.S.-China relationship were better, would go through China directly as opposed to Taiwan.
1: Inside Taiwan itself, Isaac, there are divisions over the island's long-term future and relationship with China. How politically stable is Taiwan right now?
0: Taiwan is a healthy, raucous democracy, and who will win the election in May 2028 is very difficult to say. The sides that's, you know, broadly speaking, more pro-Beijing, more anti-Beijing. We certainly don't know that now. We do know that Beijing works very hard on influence operations into Taiwan, and they are ground zero for influence operations globally. And people who are afraid of Beijing's pernicious aspects of their influence operations, which frankly we should all be, Taiwan is a really good testing ground and a learning base for that in a somewhat similar way that Ukraine is for drone warfare.
1: Ultimately, what's at stake for the region, for the world, if China were ever to take Taiwan?
0: Nothing less than the fate of the 21st century. I think we often forget how disastrous World War II was and how there will be a World War III at some point. And Taiwan is the most likely flashpoint for that.
1: Help us understand why you're saying that.
0: It's hard to imagine a World War III that doesn't involve the United States and China. And there are other countries that could spark this wildfire, Japan, South Korea, India. But Taiwan's contested status between Beijing and independence and the U.S. potential willingness to defend Taiwan could draw the United States and China into armed conflict and even war. And it's possible that this would just be a limited war, but it's also possible that the two sides would declare war on each other, and this would be the conflict that would shape the 21st century.
1: Isaac Stonefish is a visiting fellow at the Atlantic Council and a former Beijing correspondent for several outlets. You're with the world.
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3: For Arizona Public Radio and Flagstaff, I'm meteorologist Lee Bourne. Our steady warm-up continues and goes right on into the holiday weekend ahead this afternoon. High temperatures just a few degrees above average for this time of year. Flagstaff forecasting 72 today, 70 is the average for this date. South rim of the Grand Canyon look for high near 75. Winslow forecasting 83 today, Sedona 85, and Payson 80. A little bit warmer for our holiday weekend. Memorial Day Monday, windy with isolated mountain showers and thunderstorms.
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1: This is The World. I'm Marco Werman. Hundreds of flotilla activists who were detained while trying to break Israel's naval blockade to get aid into Gaza have reportedly been released and deported. That's after video footage showing Israel's National Security Minister Itamar Ben-Gvir taunting detainees drew intense international backlash. Here he says, "Welcome to Israel. We are the owners of this land, as it should be." Ben-Gvir, a far-right figure in Israeli politics, posted the video himself. The international response has been swift. Here's UK Foreign Minister Yvette Cooper.
5: Ben-Gvir is a cabinet minister who has been sanctioned by the UK government as a result of previous behaviour and serious issues around the West Bank. But I think this is extremely serious. The totally disgraceful scenes that we saw.
1: Prime Minister Benjamin Netanyahu has condemned the behavior in the video, saying it does not represent Israel's values and norms. The scandal comes as Netanyahu faces challenges on many

0: war fronts and at home. This week, the Knesset voted to dissolve Netanyahu's government. Gaza, too, is likely to become a liability for the prime minister. Carolyn Beeler spoke with journalist Noga Tarnopolsky about how, today, Gaza factors into public opinion in Israel.
1: So I want to talk with you about Gaza. I'm curious right now in Israel how much Gaza factors into public consciousness for Israelis. How much are people thinking about what is happening there?
2: Well, I'm very glad you're asking me about Gaza because, like in the rest of the world, in Israel also Gaza has fallen behind the headlines because Iran seems so current and the border with Lebanon is proving deadly for Israel and on and on. But it's impossible to say that it doesn't figure, especially in the last few days since the chairman of the Board of Peace, Mladenov, the handpicked Serbian diplomat, handpicked by Donald Trump, gave his first serious press conference. So the subject has resurged. And the question now seems to be, for Israelis, can anything be done to compel Hamas to let go of their weapons? It's an armed terror group by definition, and it appears that neither Trump administration nor Mladenov himself nor Israel have a real solution to this conundrum. Of course, the solution eventually would have to go either through Qatar or through Iran, who are Hamas's sponsors. But right now, because Iran is waiting the end of results with the United States, and Qatar has been sidelined as a mediator, all of that is on hold. The other way that Gaza resurged in the Israeli consciousness in recent days, very recent, is that Prime Minister Netanyahu made a boastful comment, I think it was Thursday night, and he said, with a wink to his base, it was a gathering of his followers, he said, "We now control 60% of the Gaza Strip, and ha, let's see what happens tomorrow." That's the kind of thing that his most extremist followers want to hear. But that's also the kind of thing that could get him into trouble with the Trump administration, because they do seem still pretty intent on holding to the terms of the Gaza ceasefire. And if Israel's now controlling 60% of Gaza and not 48% of Gaza, that's going to be an issue that will come up.
1: Because 48% of Gaza is the terms of the ceasefire?
2: It was defined in the famous Trump 20-point plan that was imposed by Trump on Netanyahu and on Hamas back in October that brought an end to the active part of fighting. But what that did is not a ceasefire by any conventional measure. What happened is that Donald Trump said enough, clapped his hands, and he froze the conflict where it was. He forced Israel to withdraw from more or less half of Gaza, militarily withdraw, and he was able to compel Qatar, to compel Hamas, to release all the remaining Israeli hostages. And since then, none of the other 20 points have been realized or put into play. It's just been frozen. And because it's frozen, and because of this Israeli creep towards more territory, and because of the really remarkable Hamas creep towards regaining sovereign rule over the populated parts of Gaza, this is a very, very volatile situation.
1: So you've been talking about the security situation and the way that that is on the forefront of minds in Israel. Is there a lot of talk about the humanitarian situation there?
2: There's some talk, there's not enough talk, and there's an enormous amount of confusion, which for me, it's important to emphasize, it's intentional confusion. So, for example, the Israeli army is in charge of figuring out how many aid trucks get in to Gaza every day. But since the ceasefire came into being, this goes through the U.S. headquarters in southern Israel in Kiryat Gat. Neither the American army nor the Israeli army release figures. And so part of the chatter that you'll hear in Israel is how many trucks are really getting through. You hear from Netanyahu supporters fury that even five trucks would get. How the hell are we feeding the enemy? That's the line from the Netanyahu side of the political map. And then from the prominent Israeli human rights group, you'll hear, you know, that just 250 trucks went in and that it's not nearly enough. So what you have is this kind of chatter in the airwaves of Israel. And what does that elide? It elides serious conversation about the worsening situation inside Gaza, and it allied something else that Prime Minister Netanyahu is very eager for us to forget, and that is the very difficult lives of the Israelis who have returned to live in southern Israel, many of whom lost family members. Remember, more than 1,200 people were killed, and there are many, many circles of grief and loss all around that. Another way Gaza came up in the last few days is the Israeli army is facing a really cataclysmic crunch right now. And so the army announced that it was withdrawing several brigades from the southern border. And this simply caused an eruption of PTSD among Israelis, among those who reside there and who are petrified of living without soldiers protecting them, but among all Israelis. And it was very interesting because what that eruption of fear did is bring up again to the public forefront the fact that this Netanyahu government has not been able to find a solution to staffing the army or to provide real security for the residents of the south. So all of these issues are swirling around permanently in Israel.
1: What is happening in Gaza has long been very much tied to the fate of Prime Minister Benjamin Netanyahu. Where does that stand right now?
2: Well, you know, Prime Minister Netanyahu has adopted a number of slogans since October 7, 2023, and he really is something of a maven with slogans. But during this war, it hasn't really worked. So, for example, everyone in Israel calls this the Gaza War, but he decided to pass a cabinet decision calling it the War of Resurrection. He's trying very hard to paint himself as almost a biblical figure of savior for Israel. It hasn't really won anyone over. No one uses these terms. Similarly, he keeps talking about total victory. The slogan has become such an obsession for him, his followers even put it kind of MAGA style on baseball caps. And yet, on every single front, Gaza, Lebanon, Iran, even to a certain extent Syria, kids, draft-age boys and girls, are not coming home. And in Lebanon, certainly, and even in Gaza, they're getting wounded and killed every day. So it's a complex conjuncture, and it has weakened Netanyahu. It's one of the reasons that this week we're seeing what looks to be the collapse of his government. Netanyahu, incredibly, wants to push elections back all the way to 27th of October 2026, which is the final legal deadline. And yet his government seems to be coming apart at the seams. And right now it seems more likely that the elections will be brought up to August, September. It's not yet a done deal, but that seems to be the direction. And it's an indication of how he's sort of lost his touch over controlling the narrative.
1: And of course, there is fighting also in the north of Israel against Hezbollah on the border with Lebanon, more linked to the U.S.-Israel war in Iran. How is that playing into, you know, awareness about what is happening in Gaza and also the political future of Netanyahu?
2: So if the matter of Gaza is kind of, I would say, in and out of the Israeli consciousness, like a cloud can come in and out of your view of the sky, the situation on the border with Lebanon is the sky itself. It's permanent. There is not a minute in the Israeli day in which the catastrophic situation in the north isn't a headline. Soldiers are dying there every day. The losses on the Lebanese side are making a lot more news inside Israel. There's a lot of, I would say, even sort of moral questioning about the fact that the Israeli army is operating very harshly in Christian villages in southern Lebanon that are allies of Israel. Right now, there's no off-ramp. And certainly, as I understand it, as long as the United States and Iran don't manage to come to a signed agreement, Iran is allowing Hezbollah to run unfettered. And Donald Trump isn't saying anything to Netanyahu about operations in Lebanon because Netanyahu desperately needs to keep that war going so that he can tell his population, I know you're dying every day. I know your kids are being forced to duck under tables and their teachers are throwing themselves on kindergartners just to try and save them. He's saying that by continuing to fight, that he does care about their safety and their future. But for now, life in the Israeli north is not livable. Even if Israeli losses are not as high numerically as they are in Lebanon, life is not livable. People cannot go to work, send their kids to school, anything. And that is a political time bomb for Netanyahu.
0: Journalist Noga Tarnopolsky is based in Jerusalem. She joined Carolyn Beeler yesterday in our Boston studio. The tickets are bad. I'm talking about for this summer's World Cup. But have you seen the prices for resale tickets? Some of them are going for tens of thousands of dollars. The World's Jerry Haddon got in touch with some fans around the globe to see how they're handling all the costs and whether, in the end, they think it's worth it.
3: Hello.
4: Hello, Gustavo. How are you?
3: Hi, how are you?
4: I'm not bad.
5: I start out calling an old friend in Peru, Gustavo Salinas. He used to live in Barcelona. We watched a lot of soccer together in the golden era of Leo Messi. I ask him to make a fantasy budget, 2 weeks in Canada to catch some World Cup matches there.
4: What I need you to do is crunch the numbers to see if, even with free tickets, you could conceivably afford to go or accept spending that much money.
3: Okay, I understand. Okay. I will check it.
4: Great. And I guess maybe that.
5: While Gustavo's looking up prices for flights from Lima to Toronto, plus hotels, transportation, food, and extras like souvenirs, I check in with Basti Bomke, a pal in Munich, Germany. I was going to ask him for his budget, say, to Mexico, but he says we can just skip that.
6: Since I live in Munich and I know what a hotel room costs when it's not Oktoberfest time, but when Oktoberfest is on, they charge you 10 times the prices. So I imagine that's the same when you go to a city where a football game or a World Cup football game takes place.
5: Bonke is a huge football or soccer fan, and yet...
6: To me, it's not worth it. You know, like, it's just too much money, and it feels wrong. You know, football is a game for everybody. You know, that's what I like about football. You know, you just need a ball, you need two kind of goals, you know, sometimes in a park. It's just two backpacks, and then you have the fun together.
5: That simplicity is what earned soccer the moniker the beautiful game. The beautiful World Cup games, Bomke says, he'll watch those with friends on TV. Roya Shahidi is a reporter with Business Insider in London. She's been looking into the costs of getting to North America as well. Tickets aside, most everything is more expensive this round, she says. Flights, hotels, transportation to games. She says a lot of people have told her they are going.
7: But often they're kind of going to the FIFA World Cup and have tried to find the cheapest ticket, you know, second or third category tickets. But it's not necessarily their national team or the team that they're wanting to go to. So there has been a lot of compromise, even with those people that were, you know, super, super dedicated and keen to go to the US to see it this year.
5: That's the case for Efren Rueda, a Colombian living in Venezuela.
8: ¿Cuándo espera entrar en el libro de Guinness usted?
5: I start out asking him when he expects to enter the Guinness Book of World Records.
8: Me gustaría.
5: He laughs and says he'd like that. I've been to 8 consecutive World Cups, he says, including all 8 finals. This will be my 9th. The cost for him and his son for 2 weeks in the U.S., about $13,500, and that doesn't include tickets to the final in New Jersey. They'll most likely be skipping that.
8: Uy, mire, eso es una grosería. Es una vulgaridad.
5: The whole thing has become foul and vulgar, he says. Take our hotels. The average price is $400 a night. We're talking hotels that cost $100 a night normally, your typical Holiday Inn. That sounds a lot like the Oktoberfestflation Basti Bonka mentioned. Rueda says soaring costs will make this his last World Cup, which would leave him 2 cups shy of that Guinness record, which is 11.
3: Hi.
4: Hi, Gustavo. ¿Qué tal?
3: ¿Cómo estás?
5: Eventually, I call Gustavo Salinas back in Peru. He's run his numbers, over $7,000 for a whirlwind World Cup junket to Canada. His conclusion, he'd rather spend that money on something else.
3: I would have maybe a cruise somewhere else and have the football match in a boat, in a ship, yes, watching the sea between one match and the other.
4: And a beautiful big screen. With a cocktail.
3: Exactly. I have a super big screen and have all the food and with my family. So I can imagine thousands of ways of better spending of my money.
5: The big question now is, are there enough big spenders out there willing to splurge on the cup? Business Insider's Roya Shahidi says we'll know soon enough.
7: Will we see stadiums that are full, or will audiences be watching around the world and seeing empty seats?
5: If that's the case, it could be a wake-up call for the soccer industrial complex, from stadiums to subways to airlines and hotels, to think less about profits and more about ordinary people who love to see the games live. For The World, I'm Cherry Haddon, Barcelona.
0: Staying on the sports tip for a moment, in Ottawa last night...
9: What a game to seal it! Victoire, victoire! Montreal has won their first Walter Cup!
0: The aptly named Montreal Victoire, victory for you Anglophones, they took home the Professional Women's Hockey League's top prize. It was the first time in the league's three-year history that a Canadian team has won the trophy. Inevitable, you can say, since Montreal was playing Ottawa for all the chips. And if I may, it was the first time in a while that a Canadian team has won any hockey trophy. Not throwing shade, just stating a fact. The best-of-five series was a nail-biter. Each of the first three games had been decided by a single goal. But Montreal showed up to Game 4 in top form, shutting out the Ottawa Charge 4-0. That includes two goals by forward Abby Rock.
9: Won't be enough, though, as Abby Rock pulls it out. Short-handed. Rock and to end. All the way to the backhand. What a goal! Abby Rock! A beauty!
0: During the celebrations, Rock posed for a photo with the cup and teammates Laura Stacey and Marie-Philippe Poulin. Wifeline, that's how those three are known as a unit. Wifeline because off the ice, Poulin and Stacey are married to each other. And of course, no victoire would be complete without drenching head coach Corey Cheverie in beer.
10: Thank you guys! Yeah!
0: As they say in Montreal, allons-y, victoire! 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
0: This is The World. I'm Marco Werman. For weeks, the world has been transfixed with the tragic tale of Timmy the Whale. The young humpback was stuck in the Baltic Sea after getting entangled in a fishing net. Controversially, privately funded efforts were made to move him to waters off Denmark, but he was released too early, and now Timmy has died, his carcass stuck in the shallows. There are no details yet on when or how the whale will be removed, but if Timmy's carcass is taken further out to sea for burial, an entirely new story will begin. It's a phenomenon that oceanographers refer to as whale fall. Kirsten Meyer-Kaiser is a scientist at the Woods Hole Oceanographic Institution on Cape Cod. She explained that a whale fall has three distinct phases.
16: The scavenger phase is when a lot of the tissues get ripped off of the carcass by large scavengers. This include cookie cutter sharks. It can include scavenging hagfish that are going to take chunks out of that flesh and use that as part of their diet. And that process is really messy. So it actually distributes the organic matter from the whale fall to the surrounding seafloor. And there's a lot that's left behind.
0: And then there's the opportunistic creatures. What's happening there?
16: This is when creatures in the second phase come in. They're not eating big chunks out of the carcass directly, but they're taking advantage of all of that organic matter that has been spread in kind of a halo around on the seafloor and are being made available. A lot of these opportunists are brittle stars. You can think of them as, well, they're cousins to sea stars, and you can think of them as sea stars with really skinny legs and spherical centers.
0: And what is the third stage?
16: The third stage is when you get into the reef stage. So at this point, pretty much all of that soft organic matter has been taken away and the bones remain. So on that skeleton of the whale, a whole ecosystem forms that is either living off of the lipids that are inside the bones, digesting the bones themselves, or just using them as a solid surface where they can settle. So it becomes essentially a hard bottom reef.
0: And how long does all of this take before any remnant of the whale is still around?
16: That's highly dependent on depth, size of the whale, but each stage is about a couple years. So the whole process, we're looking on the order of about a decade.
0: Wow. It's an entirely new ecosystem that springs up just because of this whale that's died. It's kind of poetic when you think about it, death creating life.
16: I actually love that metaphor. Another habitat that I work on is shipwrecks, which usually involve loss of human life. And so one of the ways we think about the formation of that ecosystem is new life after tragedy. And for the whale, it's almost the same thing. It is the loss of life for the whale, but then it spawns this whole ecosystem on the seafloor that has high biodiversity and can support a range of organisms.
0: I mean, we see similar things on land. So how different is what's happening in the ocean, aside from the fact that we're less familiar with what's happening half a mile or so below the ocean surface?
16: Yeah, I think the big difference compared to terrestrial ecosystems is the contrast in the energetic content of a whale carcass compared to the nutrient depletion of the deep ocean. Most of the times, if there's a large animal carcass on land, it will be in the middle of a forest that already has biodiversity and energy flow existing. It would be almost as if there were a buffet, or you've used the word smorgasbord, arising in the middle of the desert.
0: Yeah, that is very clear. Do we see more of these whale falls in certain parts of the ocean?
16: Yes, absolutely. Along whale migration routes, they are much more common than in areas where whales are not typically migrating. Historically, there's actually been a change in the amount of whale falls on the seafloor because humans hunted whales for a long time and dramatically decreased the populations. So that had an impact on the deep seafloor ecosystem by reducing the number of whales in the population that were falling down to the deep ocean floor.
0: Research suggests that there are potentially whale falls every 10 miles on the seafloor in some parts of the ocean, hundreds of thousands of them in slow decomposition around the globe at any given point. Does that make sense to you?
16: Yeah, that makes great sense to me. I think in those areas where you have particularly the migration happening, that's definitely in the realm of possibility to get whale falls at that density.
0: I was just about to ask you, I mean, Timmy, this humpback that was stranded, rescued, and ultimately died, this carcass is in the shallows off of Denmark, not in the deep sea. If the carcass is not moved to deeper waters, does the process evolve differently in the shallows?
16: Yes, it very much would. The process of that whale carcass being used by the surrounding organisms is going to depend on what organisms are available. So at shallower depths, you're not going to have the cookie cutter sharks and the hagfish and a lot of those large scavengers, but you do have crabs, and you'll have some other opportunists that are other scavengers that are able to disassemble that carcass. The process may happen on a different time scale, and it may look a little bit different based on the organisms that are around in the area and taking advantage of that whale carcass.
0: Kirsten, I'd be remiss if I didn't raise the specter of climate change. We know it's affecting ocean temperatures. It's also affecting oxygen levels. How is this influencing the ecosystem of a whale fall?
16: That is a great question. And unfortunately, the answer is that we don't fully understand. There just frankly has not been enough research on whale falls and the surrounding environmental conditions and how they might impact that ecosystem process. That is definitely an area that research needs to fill in with more data.
0: Most people will never see the depths of the ocean that you do. What is it about this world that makes it so special, even when it's in the context of a death of a magnificent animal like a whale?
16: For me, what captivates me so much about the ocean is that so many of these ecosystems that are underwater feel like they should be on another planet. It is the closest thing to space travel that we have on our own planet. I am just endlessly fascinated by the biodiversity, particularly of the invertebrates that live in the ocean. And sometimes I'll look at an animal and just think, you are so weird. How in the world do I live on the same planet that you do? The biodiversity and the surrounding environment that they encounter, because water is so much more viscous than air. It has such a different environment for these organisms to adapt to. I find that endlessly fascinating. And I think that understanding our own planet is going to give us so much fulfillment in terms of understanding life and the way it has evolved around us.
0: Kirsten Meyer-Kaiser is a scientist at the Woods Hole Oceanographic Institution. The World is produced by GBH and PRX, broadcasting weekdays from the Nan and Bill Harris studio in Boston. I'm Marco Werman. Thank you for listening. Tomorrow is Friday. We'll see you then, everyone.
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21: In Los Angeles, I'm Kai Rizdal. It is Thursday today. This one is the 21st of May. Good as always to have you along, everybody. I am just going to read from the SpaceX S-1 that came out last night. That's the first form that companies have to file with the Securities and Exchange Commission to start the process of going public. Our mission, it says, is to build the systems and technologies necessary to make life multiplanetary, to understand the true nature of the universe, and to extend the light of consciousness to the stars. So Elon Musk and the gang are taking a big swing indeed. This is the first look under the financial hood of the rocket company, which also owns the social media platform X, as well as XAI. It's coming before its expected IPO next month, which could wind up with a $1.75 trillion with a T-dollar valuation. This is the first in a string of mega IPOs that are lined up. OpenAI as soon as this fall, perhaps Anthropic after that. Point is, this hasn't happened before. Companies hitting the public markets for the first time with such enormous valuations. Marketplace's Megan McCarty-Carino starts us off.
1: When the web browser Netscape went public in 1995, it was barely a year old.
2: At 11 a.m. this morning, the company's stock went public and Wall Street went bonkers.
1: That kicked off the dot-com boom, says Jay Ritter, an economist at the University of Florida.
22: There were lots of startups that went public at a very early stage where it wasn't at all clear who their survivors were going to be.
1: That created a risk for retail investors, but also opportunity to get in on the ground floor of tech companies that would build unimaginable fortunes, like Google and Amazon.
22: In the last few decades, they've been delaying going public.
1: SpaceX is 24 years old. OpenAI is 10. Anthropic is only 5, but all have mature businesses generating billions in revenue. It means gains have accrued to a smaller group of private investors and venture capital firms, and that important details about these companies' business models have been less transparent, says Minmo Gang, a professor of finance at Cornell.
23: Once you go public, companies can no longer cherry-pick what pieces of information they want to disclose.
1: While these companies have booming revenue, Gang says they're not likely to be profitable in the near future because they're spending so much on hardware. But there's a lot of pent-up demand to invest in the technology people are increasingly using every day, says analyst Daniel Newman at Futurum Group.
24: These are companies that could legitimately take almost all of the market's liquidity for a short period of time because there's going to be so many funds, institutions, and retail investors are all going to want to participate and all be part of this.
1: A lot of individual investors have already been trying to scoop up shares ahead of the IPO on the secondary market, not always through official means. One investment banker offered his Bay Area home for sale in exchange for Anthropic shares. I'm Megan McCarty-Carino for Marketplace.
21: Wow, that is a big swing indeed. Wall Street today, stocks up, oil down. Stop me if you've heard that one before. We will have the details when we do the numbers.

0: The average price of a new car in this economy at the moment sits right around $50,000. So the news from Stellantis this morning was interesting market share-wise. The global car maker with more than a dozen brands, Fiat, Peugeot, Jeep, Dodge, and Chrysler among them, says it's going to introduce 9 new models that'll sell for less than $40,000. Daniel Ackerman has more now on cheaper new cars.
1: A little history lesson from auto analyst Glenn Mercer.
2: If I go back to, say, 1965 or 75, car quality was poor.
1: Which means there was a strong incentive to buy new cars.
2: A used car was a lemon, a junker was about to explode.
1: So automakers offered new cars at every price point. But Mercer says car quality has improved so much that customers who want something affordable can now safely buy used higher-end models.
2: So the entry-level competition is no longer Corolla versus Versa. It's Corolla versus a used Camry. Why wouldn't I buy the bigger car in pretty much equivalent shape for the same amount of money?
1: And so some automakers have abandoned their most affordable models altogether, says David Whiston, an auto analyst with Morningstar.
3: There's a lot more profit in selling a Highlander than there is a Corolla.
1: And there's been more demand for that Highlander too, says Aaron Keating of Cox Automotive.
4: We do continue to see a consumer that is looking for the larger, more technologically advanced vehicles.
1: But major price increases on those big new SUVs are starting to push some consumers to the brink, says Tyson Jomini of J.D. Power. Plus, automakers are eyeing the possibility of lower-cost competitors hitting the market.
5: They're thinking, you know, what happens if Chinese automakers enter the U.S.? What happens if a lot of the competitors build plants in the U.S. and can start avoiding tariffs or, you know, future tariffs or whatever it is?
1: Jomini says Stellantis may want to acquaint American consumers with its affordable models before any of that happens. I'm Daniel Ackerman for Marketplace.

0: We're going to talk about trade quite a bit in the second half of the program. Big picture trade war kind of stuff. But the reality is all that big picture stuff is made up of a whole lot of more granular stuff, which for us right now is element number 74 on the periodic table, tungsten. It's a metal that's critical to all kinds of industries, especially manufacturers that need to cut other kinds of metal. Most of the tungsten used here comes from China, which controls give or take 80% of the world's supply. And the trade discontent between the two countries has sent tungsten prices up 300% over the past year or so. That's according to the CRU group. As Marketplace's Justin Ho reports, though, that tungsten inflation has less to do with tariffs than it does with another weapon in the global trade war, export controls.
1: A big reason why tungsten is unique is that it has a very high resistance to heat.
2: And so that makes it ideal for handling the temperatures required to melt other metals without it melting itself.
1: That's Chris Blench, CEO of Mavericks Manufacturing Partners, a company near San Diego that makes components for the energy and defense sectors. Blench says tungsten's commonly used as the electrode when welding parts for those sectors.
2: All of our aircraft, missile systems, nuclear, right? So the nuclear power plants for submarines and aircraft carriers. They'll use a lot of this particular kind of a process using tungsten.
1: About once a month, Mavericks Manufacturing Partners will order a 10-pack of tungsten electrodes, which are the thin rods that go into welding tools. But last fall, the company noticed that prices were starting to rise. So Joe Thompson, the company's chief operating officer, loaded up on a year's supply.
3: Because at that time, it wasn't really a huge cost, right? But we can stock it.
1: Thompson says that ended up being the right call. Prices of those 10-packs have more than tripled in the time since, in part because there's a lot of demand from the defense sector. Tungsten's used to make torpedoes and armor-piercing ammunition. Nicola Sanasi with CRU Group says that's partly because of the Iran war and because Europe's spending more on defense.
4: If we look at the particular example of Germany, we see that Germany is reconverting part of the manufacturing operations into military projects.
1: But the reason why prices have skyrocketed this year also has to do with supply, since China controls so much of the market.
4: China has implemented export restrictions, meaning that only those who get a license can actually sell tungsten overseas.
1: China's trying to hang on to its tungsten, along with other critical metals, to safeguard its own interests, says Leah Fahey, senior China economist with Capital Economics.
5: But equally, the other key thing is that it's being used as a bargaining tool in a way of kind of causing pain to the U.S. and the U.S.'s allies.
1: That's partly because of the Trump and Biden administration's tariff policies, but it's also because the U.S. has been using its own export controls on China.
5: One of the key things that the U.S. has been doing to restrict China in recent years is restricting China's access to U.S. semiconductors and the products used to make those semiconductors.
1: There are efforts in the U.S. and elsewhere to find more sources of tungsten. But Damian Ma, with the think tank Carnegie China, says that mines are a risky proposition that would require more than the private sector.
6: This is why China has succeeded, is that they've applied basically economy-wide industrial policy to get these strategic metals because the markets were not really going to be investing in these areas.
1: The U.S. has awarded money to companies to study the possibility of domestic tungsten mining, but any new source would be at least years away. And until then, companies are beholden to whatever China decides to do.
7: I think the world's waking up to the fact that if any one country controls a commodity, it's a high risk for the whole world.
1: That's Brendan Moore, co-owner of Wolftooth Components, a company near Minneapolis that makes bike parts. It uses tungsten tools to whittle down blocks of aluminum into pedals, gears, and other components. Moore says the company spends a few $1,000s a month on these tools. And over the past year, prices have nearly doubled.
7: A few $1,000s isn't life-changing for a machine shop the size of ours, but it's significant enough that you see it in the numbers.
1: Moore says the company can resharpen the tools so they last longer. But beyond that, there's not much else he can do.
7: It's just another one of those things where, like aluminum prices going up or anything else, electricity going up, we largely just have to eat it in the short term.
1: Moore says he really doesn't want to pass the cost on to his customers. But if tungsten stays expensive, he might have to. I'm Justin Ho for Marketplace.

0: Well, let's see. We've talked about spaceships with SpaceX, cars too with Stellantis. Now, how about boats, fishing boats in particular, in the, say, 20 to 30-foot range? Here's today's installment of our series, My Economy.
1: My name is Matyáš Kreidler. I'm the owner and operator of a small-scale fishing company on Oahu, Hawaii. I'm still somewhat in the transition to it. I started about 5-6 years ago, going out for fun on the weekends. I was in the Army for about 8 years, and then I got out of that in 2019, and I was teaching middle school. Last year, I moved more toward full-time fishing. Originally, the goal was just to cover expenses and then make a little bit of money. And then last year, I was trying to at least pay for the mortgage. And then my wife is a teacher. She pays for the rest right now. Right now is the very beginning of ahi season. A lot of what I catch, I sell to local families. Sometimes when I have more than I can unload myself, I take it to the auction block over on the in Honolulu. There are lots of other fishermen who go out and try to make a living by fishing commercially. A lot of them have other jobs too. Contractors, or they'll do construction, or kind of whatever work they can to supplement fishing, because as fun as it is and as good as it can be, lots of times when the fish are biting good, then everybody's catching, which pushes the price down. And then other times, there's not much biting, and you have to put a lot of time and a lot of resources into just getting a few. I've gotten a master's in diplomacy and military studies and in cybersecurity, but I don't really want to do either of those things after having studied them. Being able to sell your catch is super satisfying. I don't know if I'll ever get to the point where I'll be able to like make a full living off of it, and definitely won't ever get rich doing it, but as long as I can get by doing something that I love, that's kind of all I need.
0: There you go, right? Matyáš Kreidler, fishing for a living in Oahu, in Hawaii. This series only works with your stories, you know, so share them with us if you like. Marketplace.org is where you can do that.

0: Coming up,
1: we have to fight a trade war. You're not allowed to say, I don't want to play in this game.
0: So how do you win? First, though, let's do the numbers. Dow Industrial's up 276 today, 0.6%, 50,285. The NASDAQ added 22 points, 0.1%, 26,293. The S&P 500 gained 12 points, 0.2%, 74,045. The federal government is going to be investing $2 billion in companies developing quantum computing. The money is coming from the CHIPS Act, signed by President Biden. International Business Machines will get $1 billion investment. For new quantum venture, IBM accumulated 12.4% on the day. Chipmaker Global Foundries gets roughly a third of that. It added almost 15% today. Deere & Company reported its second quarter profits were down thanks to sluggish demand for heavy farm equipment. We talked about the farm economy the other day. Deere down 5.2%. 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
0: This is Marketplace. I'm Kai Rizdal. It's a week now since President Trump's meeting with Chinese President Xi Jinping. The results of those talks were honestly a little vague, but more talks do seem to be in the offing. As of right now, we have been in a trade war with China for 8 years, and we cover it a lot. Today, though, we're going to do trade policy writ large, and we're going to do it by talking about a book by Soumaya Keynes. She's a columnist at the Financial Times, and Chad Bown, he's a senior fellow at the Peterson Institute for International Economics. And their book is called How to Win a Trade War, An Optimistic Guide to an Anxious Global Economy. Welcome to the program. It's good to have you on.
1: Good to be here.
7: Thanks for having us.
0: Would one of you please, just so we all have the same definition here, tell me what a trade war is?
7: Yeah. Well, that's a big question. I think most people think of trade wars as Trump-style tariff attacks. And what we are saying is that trade wars are much broader than that, right? So trade wars involve parties weaponizing trade flows, using trade to coerce other actors, make others do what they want. It's a scary world out there.
0: I was told, Chad Bound, that one cannot win a trade war, and yet here you and Smay are having written a whole book about it. Help me out here.
1: Well, I was actually one of the people who used to say such a thing.
0: I think you said it to me on this program, actually.
1: I think I have, but that was the old world, and unfortunately we're in a new world now where we have to fight a trade war. You're not allowed to say, I don't want to play in this game, and given that, the way to win is to do the best that you can. Sometimes that's to minimize your wounds, but we think there's actually more opportunities there than that, that you can actually do better if you actually learn how to fight.
0: Well, go on, one of you, because we all know that trade wars are not great, and it's not going great.
7: Yeah, so there are essentially two big trade wars happening right now, right? You've got the trade war that President Trump started on everyone. But then you've also got the slower burn trade war that China is essentially fighting with the rest of the world. And this is essentially what Trump is distracting from, right? By fighting trade wars with everyone else, he's distracting from that big problem. So step one of winning a trade war is identify the right trade war. But also logistics win real wars, right? And so winning a trade war means doing the prep. Means identifying where you're weak, identifying where you're strong, considering all the weaponry, so stockpiling, you know, giving companies handouts. In this world of economic conflict, we have to consider these weapons because that's the world we're in. Everyone else is fighting dirty, and so unfortunately, we've got to learn how to as well.
0: Chad, does it ever strike you or does it ever occur to you how amazing it is that we're here? You're a guy who spent his whole life on trade and trade policy, right, in academia and in the government. And here you are now, literally in the middle of a trade war.
1: It really does. It's at some level a little bit surreal. We've thought so hard about how it is that you actually do need to use things like subsidies in industrial policy, stockpiling, and tariffs to get yourself out of these situations. It is a little bit weird to realize that, yeah, I'm now saying this, but it's the reality that we're now in, and China is really a big part of this story. And these are some of the tools that you have to figure out how to use effectively when you're going to engage with China in a trade war.
0: The thing is, though, Soumaya, so let's go back before Trump won, right? Before the original steel and aluminum tariffs in the previous 40-ish, maybe 80-ish years. It's not like global trade was great, but there were rules and there were things that people did and didn't do. And it kind of seems like they don't apply anymore, right?
7: Yeah, and I think that's for a couple of reasons, right? I mean, the obvious one is that President Trump is not a rule-abiding guy, right? It's not his personality type. Uh-huh. But also, we've got China's system, and there are certain aspects of it that are just not really compatible with the rules that we have now. The rules of the trading system are supposed to constrain the way that governments give money to their companies, to give them handouts, to give them a competitive advantage. Now, the problem is that the way China gives out subsidies is incredibly opaque, incredibly hard to pin down. And so those old rules just didn't work. And for a while we tried, but we just have to accept the world we're in right now.
0: Chad, I don't want to go too deep on the great man theory of history, but you and Soumaya had a piece in the New York Times the other day about the recent summit between President Trump and President Xi. And you two basically, I'm paraphrasing, and correct me if I'm wrong, this is never going to work with those two guys in charge, basically.
1: They're not seeking to get to a solution, I think, on this problem. And so what we argued is you probably do need to have a different approach between these two economies. And one of it is to recognize that, especially on the case of the Chinese side, they have built up so much market dominance in manufacturing sectors. We all know now these examples of rare earths and permanent magnets that U.S. companies mm-hmm. are reliant on to be able to make things here at home, that you have to do something about that, right? You need to reduce those dependencies somehow. And right now, those two players, really, they've got a short-term truce. We're not going to raise tariffs on you if you give us some of those rare earths and permanent magnets. But they haven't come to a resolution between themselves allowing us to reduce that dependency on the United States side. And what we would propose is a way to actually tackle that kind of problem to prevent it from spilling up and escalating in a way that it did really last year, which was the root of some of the problems in the relationship between the two countries.
7: Just to jump on that, in an ideal situation, the U.S. would say, look, we are going to, we're going to borrow less money. We're going to do policies at home. That means that the trade deficit would fall. The Chinese would spend a bit more themselves. They would import a bit more. But for that to happen, both Trump and Xi would need to have personality transplants, I think was the line in the New York Times piece, right? It's not going to happen. And so, again, we can't wish that we were in that perfect world. We've got to be pragmatic. And maybe the best we can do is manage the fallout as these two, leaders or countries really, thinking about the longer term, are trying to reduce their overdependencies on each other.
0: Okay, so look, not to quibble with the choice of the subtitle here. The book is called How to Win a Trade War, An Optimistic Guide to an Anxious Global Economy. When do we get to the optimistic part?
7: Yeah, this is my confession. okay, so I think it is optimistic in that we're really not trying to throw up our hands and say, oh, isn't it all terrible and, woe is me. There are things you can do. There are ways to fight a trade war better. Where we are a bit pessimistic is how long it's going to take to get to something stable, right? And that could take a really long time. If you look back at the 20th century, it took decades. It took the Second World War to persuade people that actually we need some kind of stable system. And, fingers crossed that we don't need that again.
0: Chad Bown, you get the last word. Decades and decades. That's a bit daunting.
1: It is. But again, I'm with Sameha. We have to be optimistic about this. We do have a lot of lessons from economic evidence, from history, about how to manage the challenges that we are facing right now, how to do things better. And that's where some of the optimism comes from. Right now, I think we're in a place where we're not doing that well. We can do it better. Here's a guide to show us the way.
0: Chad Bown, Sameha Keynes. Their book is called How to Win a Trade War. Thanks, you two. Appreciate your time.
7: Thanks
1: for having
7: us.

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1: All right, we got to go. Too much talk and trade, not enough time for a final. Our daily production team includes Livy Burdett, Andy Corbin, Maria Hollenhorst, Sarah Leeson, Sean McHenry, Michaela Sia, and Sophia Terenzio. Will Story is the supervising senior producer, and I'm Kai Rizdal. We will see you tomorrow, everybody.

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1: Stephen Colbert hosts The Late Show one last time. Hello, late night hosts, the Jimmys, Kimmel and Fallon, will air reruns to give Colbert the spotlight. 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
2: 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Thanks for tuning in to Marketplace this afternoon. All Things Considered is coming up next, along with the latest news headlines. State fire crews are responding to a 10-acre wildfire 15 miles southwest of Yarnell near Granite Mountain Hotshot State Park. It was reported this afternoon, moving at a moderate rate of speed near Highway 89. No structures or infrastructure is threatened. Warmer temperatures expected into the weekend ahead. Memorial Day Monday, we could see some isolated showers and thunderstorms. It's 3:30.
3: 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I'm Scott Detrow.
4: And I'm Juana Summers. Baby Yoda hits the big screen in the new movie, The Mandalorian and Grogu.
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5: We often will ask a question, whether we're looking at a piece of artwork or a scene or a cut of a scene. Does this feel Star Wars to us? What kind of Star Wars is this?
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6: Live from NPR News in Culver City, California, I'm Dwayne Brown. There is no end in sight to the conflict between the U.S. and Iran, and today the Pentagon puts the cost of war at $29 billion so far. But the top Democrat on the Senate Armed Services Committee says the real cost could be tens of billions more when accounting for the U.S. aircraft lost in the fighting.
7: The Congressional Research Service came out with a report recently, and it said that 42 fixed-wing and rotary-wing aircraft were lost so far in Operation Epic Fury, the attack on Iran. Among those are four F-15E Strike Eagle aircraft and seven KC-135 refueling aircraft, and also 24 Reaper drones.
6: NPR's Tom Bowman. The conflict has drastically spiked energy prices around the world. Researchers at Brown University estimate that higher fuel prices have cost U.S. consumers $40 billion in extra spending on gas and diesel fuel alone. As of today, the U.S. is only accepting passengers coming through Ebola-stricken countries at a single airport. NPR's Ping Wong has the story.
8: U.S. travelers coming from the Democratic Republic of Congo, Uganda, or South Sudan must arrive in the U.S. at Washington Dulles International Airport in Virginia. Dr. Kutika Kupali with UT Southwestern Medical Center says it's to screen passengers for Ebola-related symptoms and exposures.
9: You can catch people who may be symptomatic, but I'm not sure that funneling them all through one airport will actually make things easier and more efficient.
8: The new policy

0: from the Department of Homeland Security applies to U.S. citizens, nationals, and permanent residents who have been in the affected countries in the past 3 weeks. Travelers without U.S. passports who have passed through those countries are not allowed into the U.S. per a Title 42 order issued Monday by the CDC.
1: That's Ping Wong. 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
2: Good afternoon. It's 3:33. I'm Deb Hilton with Arizona Public Radio News from Flagstaff. Native Americans serve in the armed forces at a rate of 5 times the national average, but it's rare for full-service Veterans Affairs health centers to be located on tribal land. As KNAU's Chris Clements reports, 2 Arizona congressmen are trying to help.
3: Democrat Greg Stanton and Republican Eli Crane advocated for a $5 million redirection in the VA's annual spending bill. It would expand services for tribal veterans through mobile clinics and increased staffing at the VA Office of Rural Health. Historically, the feds have underfunded health care for Native American people. Tribal members living on reservations in Arizona often have to travel huge distances to reach the nearest VA health center. Before the spending bill reaches the president's desk, it'll have to pass the U.S. Senate, too. For KNAU, I'm Chris Clements in Flagstaff.
2: This summer, Arizona will launch a first-of-its-kind artificial intelligence tool designed to detect fraud in the state's Medicaid system. KNAU's Ryan Heinches reports.
4: The AI tool will review medical records before paying claims through the Arizona Healthcare Cost Containment System, or ACCESS. According to Governor Katie Hobbs' office, the technology will rank the claims based on waste and fraud risk. Last month, the Trump administration called on governors to crack down on Medicaid fraud, and earlier this week, the federal government announced it'll withhold $1.3 billion in funding from California over fraud allegations. It follows Arizona's largest ever Medicaid scam involving sober living homes that targeted Native Americans. Officials estimate it cost the state $2.5 billion. For KNAU, I'm Ryan Heinches in Flagstaff.
2: A new poll shows that 90% of Arizona voters are concerned about rising fuel costs, with gas prices well above the national average. Gas prices in Arizona are about 30 cents higher than the national average, averaging roughly $4.82 a gallon. In a survey by polling firm Noble Predictive Insights, 70% of respondents say what they pay at the pump could influence their vote. Warmer temperatures expected through the holiday weekend ahead. This is KNAU.
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6: It's All Things Considered from NPR News. I'm Scott Detrow.
7: And I'm Juana Summers. Remember how the Trump administration has been trying to shut down the U.S. Department of Education? Well, we've got a surprising update to that story. NPR has learned the department is now trying to hire hundreds of new workers. NPR education correspondent Corey Turner joins us now. Hey.
8: Hey, Juana.
7: So, Corey, exactly how many new staff are we talking about here, and what are they being hired to do?
8: We're talking 380 new people, roughly. For comparison, that's just over a quarter of the staff the department cut last year in its massive March layoffs. We also know this hiring is concentrated in the Office of Federal Student Aid, better known as FSA. That is the central nervous system of the nation's $1.7 trillion student loan portfolio, which means they manage everything from communications with borrowers to the FAFSA, the Free Application for Federal Student Aid. And we know that they're hiring, Juana, because NPR obtained internal documents that were prepared for an FSA all-staff meeting last month, where leadership announced that they had already hired more than 50 new people and that they are hoping to hire another 330 or so.
7: Interesting. I wonder, how do you square this given the fact that there was so much talk from the Trump administration about dismantling the education department?
8: I think the short answer is it is hard to dismantle something that does a lot of important stuff. So in those layoffs I mentioned last year, FSA was essentially cut in half. And according to lots of people I've been talking to, both inside and outside of FSA, mm-hmm. it's been really hard for the office to do all the work it is legally required to do. For example, I did a story a couple months ago, Juana, about how FSA quietly stopped double-checking loan servicers' records for accuracy. And then you got to add to that also, Republicans' One Big Beautiful Bill mm-hmm. is heaping a whole bunch of new stuff, new responsibilities onto FSA, like rolling out two new repayment plans from scratch. When I asked the department to explain this hiring boom, or as you say, how do you square it with the dismantling, they said, quote, breaking up the federal education bureaucracy does not mean that critical programs won't continue. Mm.
7: Now, Corey, you've also reported that the department was working with other federal agencies to offload some of its work, including moving some of FSA's student loan work to the Treasury Department. Is that still happening?
8: It is. It's just complicated. I mean, after all, if FSA is offloading some of its work, why is it hiring? In recent testimony, Education Secretary Linda McMahon was asked about another of these agreements. In this case, it's meant to shift work over to the Labor Department. So here she is explaining how it works to Senator Tammy Baldwin, a Wisconsin Democrat.
9: Because it is not going to various and sundry different agencies. It's dealing with the same people that you've known at the Department of Education that are located somewhere else.
10: So
9: and
10: you
9: the
10: are
9: Department
10: sending,
9: of Education let, is a pass-through for funding, which you will continue to appropriate.
10: Look,
9: then that will be absolutely.
10: I'm going to cut you
9: registered.
10: Off there. You are sending Department of Education employees to work at other agencies to administer the same programs from different buildings.
7: So this dismantling of the Education Department, at least in some cases, it sounds like, is really just shuffling its people to different addresses?
8: Yeah, in some cases, that's exactly right. And I think this hiring spree at the Student Loan Office is more evidence of that. You know, the Education Department has a lot of student loan work. It knows it has to get done. So after cutting the office in half last year, it's now trying to find almost 400 new people.
7: NPR Education Correspondent Corey Turner, thanks.
8: You're welcome.
6: After nearly a year at sea, the crew of the USS Gerald R. Ford has returned home, greeted by thousands of cheering family members and friends. It's part of a process to ease sailors through what could be a difficult transition after enduring two conflicts, a fire, and problems with the sewage system. Steve Walsh with WHRO has the story.
11: Sailors lined the deck of the aircraft carrier as it pulled into Norfolk. Helena Parrish let out a whoop as she spotted her daughter, Asia, a culinary specialist on the USS Gerald R. Ford.
12: Man, I'm just happy she's back on U.S. soil, that's all. I'm happy she's back, and all of them, really, all of them. You know, her shipmates, because I know some are stronger than others. So I pray for all of them.
11: This was her daughter's first deployment. Ford's tour stretched from the coast of Venezuela to the Red Sea for the war with Iran. The Navy estimates they traveled enough to circle the Earth three times before the exhausted crew returned home.
13: These kids are ready for their dad to come home, and I'm ready for a break. It's long, and I'm ready for my husband to come home.
11: Brittany Hayter waited on the pier for her husband, Mac, an aviation ordnance man on USS Ford. They have three children, all under eight. He was also on the Ford for 8 months when war broke out between Israel and Gaza. He was home for less than 18 months before leaving again, this time for nearly a year.
13: I'm just trying to get back to a schedule with him coming back, trying to reintegrate him back into what we do every day.
11: The hero's welcome is a Navy tradition that also has practical value. It will help inoculate the crew as they transition from the stress and camaraderie of life on board ship to the quiet reality of life back home with their families. Carl Castro is a professor at USC. He directs the military and veterans programs at the School of Social Work.
14: You want them coming off that ship thinking that every minute they were on that ship was worth it and they would do it again. Then you know that you've built this resilience.
11: USS Ford broke a post-Vietnam record for a carrier deployment. Castro predicts there will be a 30 to 40-day honeymoon period before the reality of home life sets in. Some relationships will have cracked. He recommends families ease into their daily routines and that the Navy give sailors ample time off. Since they left Norfolk June 24th, roughly 80 children were born to sailors in the strike group, says strike group commander Rear Admiral Gavin Duff.
15: Some are going to read their kids' books as they fall asleep tonight or rock their newborns. But fundamentally, we're going to reconnect and reintegrate. And that's where our focus is going to be for the next several weeks.
11: Duff says there will be leave and shortened work weeks. How much is up to individual commanders. Chief of Naval Operations Admiral Darrell Coddles says the Navy doesn't want to break any more records. Planners are trying to bring down the length of deployments, which have grown steadily. Delisa De La Rosa waited for her partner, Omar Mora. She held their four-month-old son.
16: It's been emotional. You know, he left when I was 10 weeks pregnant. So, you know, I went through the whole pregnancy, you know, by myself. He missed the birth.
11: De La Rosa is also a sailor. She watched the headlines about the fire in the laundry room, which spread into birthing areas, and issues with the sewage system that caused toilets to shut down at times.
16: Honestly, I think deployments should be no more than 7 months. Almost a year out to sea is very depressing. Overworking, you know, especially the plumbing issues, the fire, you know, it was very, very low morale for everybody. So I know everybody's glad to be home.
11: The Gerald R. Ford will now go into maintenance. For NPR News, I'm Steve Walsh in Norfolk, Virginia.

0: You're listening to All Things Considered from NPR News. Two men chosen to lead Israel's top intelligence agencies are sparking controversy among Israelis. Both have close ties to Prime Minister Benjamin Netanyahu. NPR's Daniel Estrin reports from Tel Aviv.
1: Israel's version of the FBI, the Shin Bet Domestic Intelligence Agency, has a new chief, former military major general David Zini. Some former security officials accuse Zini of prioritizing loyalty to Netanyahu.
2: He has already shown that he is willing to comply with requests of the prime minister that are basically out of line.
1: Yoni Shimshoni is with Commanders for Israel's Security, a group of retired security officials who criticize Netanyahu's policies. He's referring to widespread reports in the Israeli press that after Netanyahu appointed the new Shin Bet chief, the intelligence agency intervened to help Netanyahu avoid attending his own corruption trial by warning the judges he could come under enemy attack while in court. The previous Shin Bet chief said Netanyahu asked him to intervene in the same way, and when he refused, Netanyahu fired him and replaced him with Zini.
2: The Shin Bet never had a political agenda, a partisan political agenda. Now, the head of the organization has one and also has a worldview. You know, he's a right-wing ideologue.
1: Under the new chief's watch, the Shin Bet changed its long-standing position and supported the death penalty for Palestinians convicted on terrorism offenses, says Noah Satat, head of Israel's leading civil rights advocacy group, the Association for Civil Rights in Israel.
3: The Shin Bet, the Israeli secret police, has continuously maintained over decades that death penalty will reduce the security of Israelis rather than enhance it, that it would incite more violence.
1: Satat says that changed after Netanyahu appointed the new head of the Shin Bet intelligence service.
3: Netanyahu was able to replace the head of the Shin Bet from somebody who is part of the professional staff to a loyalist, and that has caused the change in the position of the Shin Bet. Without that change, the law wouldn't have passed, even though it was discussed many, many times.
1: Another controversy surrounds the man chosen last month to lead the Mossad, Israel's foreign intelligence agency. Netanyahu named his military advisor Roman Goffman. His appointment is being challenged in Israel's Supreme Court because of a chapter from his past. He allegedly recruited a young Israeli blogger to publish classified information for a secret influence campaign and didn't admit to running him as an agent, as Israeli authorities held the blogger for more than a year on espionage charges. Doron Hadar is a former Israeli security official. Roman Goffman's entry to the Mossad will lead to a wave of departures of senior officials, he says, due to lack of trust and concerns about what could happen in the organization when he takes over.
4: That criticism is absurd.
1: Foreign policy advisor to Netanyahu, Ophir Falk, has worked with both of the men tapped to be the intelligence chiefs.
4: I can attest to the fact that they are very, very capable officials.
1: The Shin Bet chief's appointment was also challenged in court, unsuccessfully, by more than 100 former Shin Bet agency officials, including former legal advisor Adi Eindar. What is concerning here, Eindar says, is that the prime minister has appointed two officials to lead the most sensitive agencies in Israel, and the main consideration, he says, is personal loyalty. Daniel Estrin, NPR News, Tel Aviv.
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6: Good afternoon. 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Great to be with you today. Appreciate you tuning in. The latest national and local news headlines are coming up in about 10 minutes. State fire crews are responding to a 10-acre wildfire 15 miles southwest of Yarnell near Granite Mountain Hotshot State Park. It was reported this afternoon it's moving at a moderate rate of speed near Highway 89. No structures or infrastructure is threatened. Coming up on All Things Considered, President Trump's anti-weaponization fund may be used to give money to January 6th rioters. this over the objections of those who defended the Capitol.
7: It doesn't make any sense. Why would you pay people who attacked the police?
6: Officers who were injured that day are trying to stop the potential payouts. That story ahead and much more coming up on All Things Considered. Our gradual warm-up continues into a seasonably warm holiday weekend ahead. An area of weak low pressure is due on Memorial Day Monday, which is expected to bring along isolated showers and thunderstorms through a partly cloudy day. Sunset tonight at 7:28.
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9: From NPR News, this is All Things Considered. I'm Juana Summers.
5: And I'm Scott Detrow. The movies that stick with you for life are often the ones you see for the first time as a kid. For the actor and filmmaker Jon Favreau, that was a long time ago in a galaxy far, far away.
10: It's Star Wars. It's 1977 Star Wars because that hit me just at the right time.
5: He was 10 years old when the original Star Wars came out.
10: And although I could probably have an academic discussion with you about story structure and execution, effects, acting, writing, that pales in comparison to what the my experience with it is.
5: Favreau would go on to have a long and ongoing career in film, making everything from Elf to Iron Man, and then he got a chance to work on Star Wars on the small screen. The show he created for Disney Plus, The Mandalorian, was a Western reimagined in the Star Wars universe. Its two main characters were a masked bounty hunter, played by Pedro Pascal, and a charming young alien named Grogu, who audiences immediately dubbed Baby Yoda. After three seasons, just in time for Memorial Day, we now have a movie, The Mandalorian and Grogu.
11: Gangsters, war criminals. We'll take out every bad guy in your deck of cards.
5: I asked Jon Favreau if directing a feature-length film felt different than producing the TV show.
10: It actually does. I was very happy doing The Mandalorian. Nobody really expected anything from it. And then people began to enjoy it, and word started to spread, and it did quite well. Then the opportunity came to explore these characters for the big screen. And it's hard to separate that experience of feeling the energy in the room from seeing what's on the screen. And I realized that, you know, a lot of what affected me when I was a little guy and watching this was that combo. So it was a revelation to me that Han Solo returned. It was a revelation to me that they actually got to blow up the Death Star. And then to hear everybody cheering around me. And I think it was that combo that really drove my fixation on that film. And then that film became a doorway, thanks to George Lucas's sophisticated influences to other cinematic traditions, other storytelling traditions, whether it was films of Kurosawa, Leone, John Ford.
5: To that first season of The Mandalorian, like you said, no expectations, no pressure. To me, it kind of feels not dissimilar to Iron Man, like this feeling of like, what the hell is this? Oh my God, it's amazing, you know? Yes. And that's a great place to be making something. But how did that pressure change? How did the weight of Star Wars change when you realized, oh, this is a hit, everybody's obsessed with Grogu, I'm going to make more and it's going to be a high-profile thing?
10: I think I was very much benefited by the fact that it was a team effort. I had Dave Filoni with me as a partner from the beginning. And he has a lot of experience, especially in animation, with serialized dramas. The fact is, Star Wars was always inspired by a serialized matinee, you know, pulp cliffhanger, as George would always describe. So you always getting an incomplete picture, but enjoying it nonetheless. But a TV show that airs, you know, every week or eight episodes a year, it's more like a river, you know? You're being judged by the overall flow of it. And people might like certain episodes more than others. Now, when you do a movie, it's a whole different thing. It's it's like you're looking at a pond, a body of water that's still, that you could study, walk around. You're working on it for close to 3 years. It's only 2 hours. And you're all focusing on every detail of that. And you're appreciating it in a different way as an audience member. So that was very different. So I did like the energy of the show. It was like whitewater rafting. This is a different thing, and this is what I come from.
5: I'm wondering, in terms of the characters and how you think about them, how is the Baby Yoda / Grogu that we see in this IMAX movie different from when we first met this character initially? Like, how do you think about the changes of this character and the relationship between the two of them?
10: Well, keep in mind that, you know, it's not like you map everything out from beginning to end when you're shooting the first episode of a show. What you're trying
5: to
10: do...
5: That's what you all did in Star Wars world.
10: you know, you do to some extent. And Dave Filoni is actually quite talented at having a very distant horizon vision for the way stories are going to unfold. But there's always the story telling you what the story is as well. What we were looking for the show was a setting, a dynamic, a tone, a scale. And the twist of this battle-hardened bounty hunter who's pursuing a quarry that is all he knows is he's 50 years old, and it's revealed that because of his species, that 50 years old is actually a small child. Now you have this dynamic between these two characters. A guy's made a sacrifice. He's no longer abiding by his code, but his conscience is being reawoken, and now a bond is forming. And then it became a lone wolf and cub template. Now he is not only... been trained by Luke Skywalker and has a much better handle on the use of the Force and those Jedi skills. He's also now a Mandalorian apprentice, and he's been adopted by the lead character, who has changed as well. So Grogu is no longer as vulnerable. He's a partner and an apprentice, and his adopted father, Din Djarin, the Mandalorian, is now somebody who has made a commitment to only fight for the good guys. And now we have a different type of Western. So both characters have evolved quite a bit since the show.
5: In terms of the other characters that we meet in this movie, I just have to say, I never really had jacked up, but also very sensitive son of Jabba the Hutt on my bingo card. Like, that was quite the twist to come across.
10: Thank you. I take that as a compliment.
5: It is. Can I ask, I'm embracing the fact that I get to professionally be a nerd here for a little bit.
10: Oh, good. Me too, by the way. That's my gig.
5: I mean, you have been a few other people in this camp too, but you more than most other people have shaped this franchise for the past decade. Like, what to you is the heart of what a Star Wars movie or a show is? What, across all these different things now, makes it that?
10: I'm responsible for collaborating on a very small corner of Star Wars, but it is something that's been around for this long and embraced so with such enthusiasm, means that it's not something we're making that we're serving to our audience, but it's a relationship that we have with that audience. When it's Star Wars, everybody, there's a lot of stakeholders. There are people who care deeply about this and who grew up with it. And you want to make sure that it feels like it's of the same. It's consistent with what came before. Mm-hmm. We often will ask a question, whether we're looking at a piece of artwork or a scene or a cut of a scene, does this feel Star Wars to us? Because it might feel like, it might be more Star Trek. It might not feel consistent. Is it, what kind of Star Wars is this? I find that people relate to the Star Wars that they encountered when they were of a certain age. And that age is like usually somewhere between, you know, 11 years old to maybe 14 years old. You know, and we like to work with all of those and make Star Wars one big, you know, inclusive consistency that we really try to ensure.
5: Jon Favreau, director of The Mandalorian and Grogu, thanks for talking to us.
10: Thank you so much. What an enjoyable conversation.

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4: I think it might be the most corrupt single action in presidential history, or is certainly up there.
5: Police officers who defended the Capitol on January 6th are suing to stop President Trump's anti-weaponization fund.
6: For Thursday, May 21st, it's All Things Considered from NPR News.
5: I'm Juana Summers.
6: And I'm Scott Detrow. Coming up, we hear from two reporters on opposite sides of the U.S. about a way to plant an entire forest in a tiny plot of land.
7: I don't want to put an American chestnut right next to another American chestnut. I want to put a variety so it's, like, diverse.
5: And aid groups working to respond to the Ebola outbreak say they're facing numerous challenges, including funding cuts and supply chain issues.
6: Also, we look ahead to the opening round of the French Open.
5: Tennis Hall of Famer Lindsay Davenport weighs in.
8: One of the biggest challenges in tennis is kind of having to change your game from surface to surface.
6: First News.
9: Live from NPR News in Washington, I'm Ryland Barton. President Trump is again threatening a U.S. military intervention in Cuba. He says past presidents have considered intervening in Cuba for decades, but that, quote, it looks like I'll be the one that does it. Yesterday, the Trump administration announced criminal charges against former Cuban President Raul Castro. Many believe Trump is following the same playbook he did when the U.S. ousted Venezuelan President Nicolas Maduro, as NPR's Ryan Lucas explains.
10: The Trump administration also has ramped up pressure on the island, squeezed it economically, and now we have the Castro indictment, which some people certainly see as a prelude to potential military action. Cuba's president, in fact, yesterday accused the U.S. of trying to create a pretext to attack the country. Now, potential U.S. military action could target just Castro, or it could target Cuba more generally. But either way, experts say it's unclear that the Cuban government would respond the same way that Venezuela's did.
9: NPR's Ryan Lucas reporting. President Trump wanted Congress to fund ICE and Border Patrol by June 1st. Then he started pushing lawmakers to fund his White House ballroom project. And he created a nearly $1.8 billion fund that may grant money to January 6th Capitol rioters. NPR's Eric McDaniel reports negotiations fell apart. And now Congress is leaving town for a week-long recess.
11: Asked about President Trump's fund that he says will pay reparations to folks unjustly persecuted by the government, Senator Lisa Murkowski, Republican of Alaska, had this to say.
12: I don't like it.
11: Here's Senate Republican Majority Leader John Thune on the same issue.
13: I think that there are and will be continue to be a lot of questions around that.
12: that the administration is going to have to answer.
11: Thune said the fund concerns are linked to why these votes are delayed. Republicans were all set to pass 3 years of funding for immigration enforcement. They control both chambers of Congress, albeit with narrow margins. But when those slim majorities come up against controversial policies, the math stops working. Eric McDaniel, NPR News, Washington.
9: AI is quietly making its way into some therapy offices as tools record sessions and generate clinical notes. Critics worry the technology could undermine trust, as NPR's Windsor Johnston reports.
13: Molly Quinn says her therapist recorded her using an AI note-taking tool without her consent.
14: It felt like a violation, and the more that I thought about it, I just started getting like more and more sick to my stomach.
13: Many therapists are increasingly using AI tools to transcribe sessions to generate notes for insurance and medical records. Marissa Cohen is a couples therapist in New York who refuses to use the technology.
15: Clients know like something is listening to them, and that can alter their disclosure.
13: Therapist Kim Tolson says the technology can reduce clinician burnout.
16: The amount of time we spend on the admin, it's giving therapists their lives back.
13: Molly Quinn eventually found a new therapist.
9: NPR's Windsor Johnston reporting. This is NPR News.
3: Good afternoon. It's 4:04. I'm Deb Hilton with Arizona Public Radio News from Flagstaff. State fire crews have stopped forward progress of a wildfire about 15 miles southwest of Yarnell near Granite Mountain Hotshot State Park. The 10-acre spar fire was reported earlier this afternoon. According to the Department of Forestry and Fire Management, no structures or infrastructure are threatened. The Salt River Project says its crews connected 13 families on the Navajo Nation to electricity this spring. KNAU's Adrian Scablin reports it's part of the Light Up Navajo program.
17: The Light Up effort began in 2019 and brings utility crews from 24 states to the Navajo Nation to install power lines and expand the grid. Officials say they hope the 53 utilities involved in Light Up Navajo this year will extend electricity to at least 300 homes by the end of August. More than 9,000 homes across the Navajo Nation don't have electricity. That represents 70% of total U.S. households without power. For KNAU, I'm Adrian Scablin in Flagstaff.
3: Gradually warmer temperatures are expected into the holiday weekend ahead. An area of weak low pressure is due on Memorial Day Monday, which will bring along isolated showers and thunderstorms through a partly cloudy day.
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6: 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I'm Scott Detrow.
5: And I'm Juana Summers. Rioters who attacked the Capitol on January 6, 2021 are hoping for a payday from the Trump administration's new $1.8 billion anti-weaponization fund. Vice President J.D. Vance told reporters that people who assaulted police that day are also eligible to apply.
20: If we think that somebody was unfairly prosecuted and deserves just compensation, then that's what this fund is going to exist to provide.
5: But police who were injured while protecting the Capitol are trying to stop the payouts. NPR investigative correspondent Tom Dreisbach reports.
21: D.C. police officer Daniel Hodges was repeatedly assaulted on January 6th. Rioters punched, kicked, and hit him with a stolen police baton and crushed him inside a doorframe. Blood dripped out of his mouth as he cried for help. Now, the Trump administration says that the people convicted of assaulting him may not just deserve pardons. They can also apply for taxpayer funds from the new anti-weaponization fund. Hodges calls that a travesty.
22: By any
0: reasonable metric. It doesn't make any sense. Why would you pay people who attacked the police at the Capitol of the United States, who tried to stop the peaceful transfer of power?
21: Hodges and another police officer who defended the Capitol, Harry Dunn, are now suing the federal government to try to stop payouts to the rioters. Pardons already restored many of the rioters' gun rights. Now they may get money, too.
0: If they get this payout, then they'll have significant financial resources, and they have no ethical qualms about it. So what would stop them from carrying out any more violence?
21: Hodges and Dunn are represented in the lawsuit by Brendan Ballew. He's a former federal prosecutor who worked on January 6 cases, and he now leads a group called the Public Integrity Project.
4: I think it might be the most corrupt single action in presidential history, or is certainly up there.
21: At the same time, former January 6 defendants are getting their applications ready, like Jake Lang. Here's how he answered the phone when I called him.
1: Jake Lang's office, America's newest billionaire.
21: Back on January 6th, he attacked police officers with a baseball bat.
22: This is our house! This is our house!
21: Lang argues he was justified because he believes the 2020 election was stolen. And since Trump released him from jail, he's become known as a white power activist and provocateur. Anti-immigrant, anti-Muslim, and anti-Semitic. He's been caught on camera shouting the N-word. Lang was exaggerating about becoming a billionaire, but he does expect January 6th defendants to get big checks.
1: The misdemeanor cases should be looking to receive several hundred thousand dollars, and some of the cases like mine may be looking at upwards of $1 million.
21: Lang says the money sends a message.
1: If you sacrifice for your country, if you do the right thing in the face of evil, you will be rewarded for your bravery, for your patriotism, for your love of your country. And that's the message President Trump is sending.
21: That money could also go toward his new legal bills. Lang is currently facing criminal charges in both Minnesota for alleged property damage and Washington, D.C. for allegedly threatening a police officer. He says he did nothing wrong. Trump administration officials say they are not ruling out payments to people like Lang, people charged or convicted of assaulting police. And CNN asked acting Attorney General Todd Blanch about that.
23: Would you be okay with people who were convicted of hurting police getting taxpayer money?
24: Just to be clear, people that hurt police get money all the time.
21: Blanch said the government pays legal settlements if someone's rights were violated. And even though violence against police is, quote, abhorrent, he said they'll look case by case. Tom Dreisbach, NPR News.
10: Paris will host the opening round of the French Open this Sunday, but tennis's second Grand Slam of the year has a missing main character. Back-to-back French Open winner Carlos Alcaraz announced he would not be competing due to an injury. The defending women's champion, Coco Gauff, is in top form and on her surface of choice, clay, but she faces tough competition to reclaim the title. Lindsay Davenport knows a thing or two about Paris's clay tennis court. She won a doubles title at the French Open back in 1996 and joins us now. Welcome to All Things Considered.
25: Hey, thanks for having me.
10: What is the best way to describe what Paris is like when the French Open is getting started?
25: Oh, man. It's always the Grand Slam that requires the most physicality from the players, the most creativity. The clay surface is unlike any other surface played on tennis. The points are longer. You have to construct more. It's a little bit slower, so it gives players some time to be a little bit more artistic or creative with their shots. And all of that kind of comes together in a way that you, the type of tennis you don't see in New York at the US Open, you don't see at Wimbledon. So it's always a really interesting Grand Slam because a lot of players that maybe don't do well on the faster surfaces, you see them really thrive in Paris. And the crowd is definitely more into it and stylistic than a lot of other crowds. So it really makes for just an awesome couple weeks to end the spring.
10: What is the best way for like a weekend tennis player to fully understand and grasp how challenging it is for a world-class athlete to adjust their style of play to get ready for a clay courts open like this?
25: It's one thing that kind of gets lost a lot of times in TV. And one of the biggest challenges in tennis is kind of having to change your game from surface to surface. And the red clay courts at Roland Garros in Paris, they're very slow. You have the ability to slide in and out of corners. You'll see players be able to hit with more topspin. When the ball lands on a clay court, it bounces higher. So a lot of times for the American fans, they're really used to a lot of the American players, but a lot of Americans grow up on hard court. Their balls travel a little bit more straight. They're a little flatter. They're a little harder. Clay really rewards more spin. It rewards more angle. A lot of times that's why you see the Europeans really thrive at Roland Garros, because they've grown up on the surface. So patience is number one thing you've got to have, and you've got to have the movement.
2: Yeah. Let's look at the women's side first. I, of course, mentioned Coco Gauff at the top of this. Who are the other players you're keeping an eye on and curious to see how they do?
25: Yeah, for the women's tennis, it seems to be about Coco a lot of the time, especially here in the United States. And watching her last year was one of my best memories of working Roland Garros in the, gosh, how many years I've worked at, 18 years. And her ability to fight her way through that tournament, win her seven matches, and take out at the world number one at the end, Aryna Sabalenka, in a very dramatic final. Coco hasn't had the best year in 2026, but started to get some confidence back in the last few weeks, playing over in Europe in some of the lead-in tournaments. She is the best mover out on clay. She has the most variety in her game compared to other players out there, and she fights the hardest. And those three attributes serve her so well in Paris.
2: And on the men's side, is it fair to say it's wide open with Alcaraz not in the mix?
25: It's funny, with Alcaraz not in the mix, a huge bummer, but I think it's Jannik Sinner. I mean, the guy barely loses matches. He's good on all surfaces. And right now, he doesn't have Carlos to challenge him.
2: What are you most looking forward to seeing?
25: You know, I always love to go to Paris. It's going to be so interesting. The beginning of the tournament, they're actually forecasted the hottest first week ever. They're supposed to be at least 5 days of 90-degree weather. I'm curious to see what kind of physical challenges that presents for the players. You have to be good for 14 or 15 days, and it's unlike any other sport. You've got to be able to stay healthy. You've got to be able to peak in the second week if you're really looking to win. I always look at the Americans and how they're doing. We have so many great Americans right now in the top 100 in both the women's and men's sides. So I'm just a huge tennis fan when I get there. And even when I'm not working, I'm sneaking around to try and watch everybody else play.
2: Longtime tennis star Lindsay Davenport, thank you for talking to us about the French Open.
25: Thanks, guys.
7: 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My Unsung Hero tells the stories of people whose kindness left a lasting impression on someone else. Today's story comes from Pat Gentile. In her late 50s, Pat was diagnosed with breast cancer. During chemotherapy, she lost all of her hair, so she started wearing a wig.
8: But that wig, and I only had one wig, that wig was itchy and it was annoying. And when I worked all day, I'd get a headache by the time I got home. So at some point, I decided, when I sort of had a crew cut look, that it was time to give the wig up. So on my way to work, the very first time I was going to wear no wig, it was really nerve-wracking, because I didn't want to get the pity eyes that people give you when you're sick. I wanted to just keep moving on my work and in my profession. I was a dean at a college. I was a spokesperson. I was in a lot of visibility. And so the professional look was important. And so I was really nervous the first day that I went to work without my wig. And I had stopped prior to work at a convenience store. And I was in the aisles. And a woman came up to me, said, "Not everybody could wear a hairstyle like that. You look fabulous." And I was stunned, but got "thank you very much" out. And then she just walked away. And when I got back out to the car, I sat there for a while, sort of, you know, embracing this wonderful, kind thing that this person had said to me. And it really made a turning point for me, that made me feel seen, made me feel normal, and gave me the courage to get to work and just get started. So that's what happened. And so I think about this woman a lot. I still see her in my mind's eye. I only saw her for a few seconds, but she made such an impression on me that I'm kinder because of her. So I'm very grateful to her.
11: Kat Gentile lives in Sea Isle City, New Jersey. She has had no evidence of cancer since 2011. You can find more stories of unsung heroes and learn how to submit your own at hiddenbrain.org.

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1: Good afternoon. You're listening to All Things Considered and listener-supported Arizona Public Radio. I hope you're doing well. Good to be with you today. The latest national news headlines coming up in about 10 minutes, as well as Stardate. And still to come on All Things Considered, aid groups working to contain the Ebola outbreak in the Democratic Republic of Congo says they're facing various challenges, including supply chain shortages, funding cuts, and access issues. Also ahead, the AI model Claude Mythos was so powerful that Anthropic decided not to release it to the masses. Then the company put out a security tool to address software vulnerabilities. Those stories ahead, much more still to come on All Things Considered. Warmer temperatures are expected into a seasonably warm weekend ahead. On Memorial Day Monday, isolated showers and thunderstorms are expected through a partly cloudy day. Tonight, the Sedona International Film Festival presents Back to the Future. 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More information online at knau.org.
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4: 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I'm Juana Summers.
0: And I'm Scott Detrow. It is Climate Solutions Week, and today we are talking about a way to plant an entire forest in a tiny plot of land. Think of your neighborhood block. The idea started in Japan, and it has been gaining traction in the U.S. NPR sent two reporters to opposite ends of the country to find out why. We begin with WBUR's Bianca Garcia outside of Boston.
5: Okay, this one they're ready.
6: In Attleboro, Massachusetts, 50 volunteers gather on an abandoned baseball field. The city's Parks and Forestry Department recently dug between home plate and the pitcher's mound. They brought in new soil and built a fence line around it. This is where the city's first pocket-sized forest will go. 550 native plants have to go in the ground. Volunteers wearing gardening gloves and wellies form a sort of production line. Some dunk saplings in troughs of nutrient-rich water. Others step on shovels to dig holes for the saplings. Some forage for logs heavy with mushrooms. These get folded into the soil to pack it with good stuff. Sydney Battle carefully considers where to plant a sapling in her hands. She's a sophomore at Attleboro High School.
7: I don't want to put an American chestnut right next to another American chestnut. I want to put a variety so it's like diverse.
6: Plant diversity is key to what's called the Miyawaki method. It was invented by a Japanese botanist, Akira Miyawaki, in the 1970s. The main idea is to mimic natural, dense forests. That's exactly what volunteers like Jamie Young are doing in Attleboro. He's a junior at Clark University who wants to work in forestry. He shows me how closely to dig the holes for the trees.
8: Oh my gosh, this is my favorite part. So it's about 18 inches, which is your knuckles to your elbow. Yeah, that's how close the trees are.
6: These trees will compete for sunlight and nutrients, so they'll shoot up really fast. Miyawaki forests are said to mature in 20 years rather than the usual 200. Here's Jamie Young again.
8: This will cool the area that it surrounds, and it will sponge the water that comes in from flooding. And I
6: think that's a big deal for Attleboro. In 2023, almost a foot of rain pooled on concrete streets with nowhere to drain. The atmosphere is warming due to climate change, which makes it hold more moisture. So Attleboro can expect more extreme rain in the years to come. These forests aren't a new idea. For more of the backstory, I'm handing the mic to my colleague, Courtney Flatt, from Northwest Public Broadcasting in Washington State.
9: Thanks, Bianca. Akito Miyawaki was interested in how forests can protect people from natural disasters. He died in 2021, but Fumido Koyake worked with Miyawaki. Now Koyake is an emeritus professor at Yokohama National University in Japan.
10: In 1960s, industrial spaces were dusty and noisy.
9: Koyake says that when Miyawaki first came up with this method, climate change wasn't a thing yet. Now, it is. Many people who have planted these forests have latched onto them as a climate solution. They say these pocket forests can soak up carbon dioxide, increase biodiversity, and cool down cities. You can find these forests all over the world. Like here in the U.S., if Attleboro's problem is it's too wet, the issue in Toppenish, Washington, is it's too dry. Take the spot on the Yakima Nation land. It used to be nothing but dirt. Blowing dust made it really hard for drivers to see. That is, until about 6 years ago. That's when Deborah Bird helped plant a Miyawaki forest here.
11: This would be what you would see if you came here, you know, 200 years ago.
9: Bird is a vice chairwoman for the Yakima Nation General Council. She says the plant's roots hold the soil in place. Aspens and cottonwood trees provide shade from the high desert sun.
11: In the summertime, it gets really hot in Yakima.
9: The temperatures can soar to 90 degrees. That's only getting worse with climate change.
11: It's like 10 to 20 degrees cooler inside here. It's really nice.
9: This mini forest was planted near the tribe's jail. Bird says incarcerated people use the mini forest for rehabilitation.
11: Since it's a place of healing. The healing.
9: She says this forest was planted in the shape of a medicine wheel. Pathways form the spokes. They lead to an empty hub at the center. Bird points out plants used for traditional purposes.
11: We have alder, we have camas planted, all the natural, we have a lot of roses.
9: Bird says this forest heals the land, but the science isn't settled on how well the method works as a climate solution. For that part of the story, I'm handing the mic back to WBUR's Bianca Garcia.
6: Yeah, thanks, Courtney. Nerkes Morales is a forestry expert at the Bioeconomy Science Institute in New Zealand. He conducts a lot of research in Chile. Morales noticed the Miyawaki method catching on there, and he wondered if it actually worked.
12: We started looking information about the method, and then when we start figuring out that there wasn't too much evidence to support the claims of the method.
6: It's unclear how effective Miyawaki forests are at reducing emissions. And studies that have been done about this tree planting method don't look at other types of forests grown in the same environment.
12: So how you're going to support that this is better than these other kind of strategies?
6: Other well-researched strategies, like planting single neighborhood trees, for example. John Rogan calls those the foot soldiers of urban cooling. He's a geographer at Clark University in Massachusetts who studies urban plantings. He says that tree planting is a known way to adapt to a hotter planet, and it is a climate solution. So if a city wants to plant a Miyawaki forest to cool down, they should go for it.
13: Any type of greenery is better than none.
6: And Miyawaki forests have one superpower.
13: They generate public interest in greening and participation.
6: Rogan helped the volunteers in Attleboro plant their forest. After about 4 hours of intense work, the volunteers planted the final tree, a serviceberry shrub.
14: This is it.
15: The last one.
6: Volunteers stepped back to admire their work, and I asked Rogan what was next for this tiny forest.
16: It's going to need watering to a certain degree. That will be a big part of it. But you'll see, you know, if we were here in 2 months' time, you'll see growth. There's no doubt about it.
6: In 5 years, these hundreds of plants will form a thicket so dense you can barely walk through. The forest will be self-sustaining. Roots will deepen the soil so it can absorb more rain, and branches will bring shade to help the people of Attleboro stay cool. For NPR News, I'm Bianca Garcia in Boston.
9: And I'm Courtney Flatt in Toppenish, Washington.
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1: Stephen Colbert hosts The Late Show one last time. Fellow late-night hosts The Jimmys, Kimmel and Fallon, will air reruns to give Colbert the spotlight. 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
0: It's All Things Considered from NPR News. I'm Juana Summers.
4: And I'm Scott Detrow. Yesterday, SpaceX filed paperwork so it can be publicly traded. How does its giant rocket ship, Starship, fit into that?
5: They're clearly trying to get this right, but it's very difficult. This is the most powerful, largest rocket ever built.
0: That story coming up after this news.
6: Live from NPR News in Culver City, California, I'm Dwayne Brown. The Justice Department announcing criminal indictments today against 15 people in Minnesota for allegedly defrauding Medicaid programs of more than $90 million. Assistant U.S. Attorney General Colin McDonnell says this is one of the largest Medicaid and autism-related cases ever.
7: Let me be clear up front about something. This is not the end of our work in Minnesota. This is not the end of the beginning of our work in Minnesota. This is the beginning.
6: The charges are part of a broader federal crackdown on Minnesota social services and COVID-19 relief networks. Prosecutors accuse the 15 people indicted of stealing from federal programs meant to help children with autism and other vulnerable people find housing. An Israeli airstrike in Lebanon that killed 13 people, including 6 children today, is one of the most lethal attacks on civilians in 3 years of war. NPR's Jane Arraf reports from the funeral service.
8: We're at the cemetery where they've just buried 6 of the 14 who were killed in the Israeli airstrike on the village on Tuesday. There were 3 generations of one family, including a 1-and-1/2-year-old baby. Israel says it was targeting what it calls a Hezbollah terrorist. The people here say despite the danger, they didn't leave because this is their land. And among those we spoke with, they said the killings make them even more convinced that they will stay. Jane Arraf, NPR News, in Deir Qanoun al-Nahar, Lebanon.
6: Silicon Valley chipmaker NVIDIA beat Wall Street expectations today as demand continues to grow for its high-end artificial intelligence chips. Revenue up 85% in the first quarter compared to this time a year ago. This is NPR News.
9: Stardate May 21st. A space telescope is scheduled for a rescue. If the plan works, a small spacecraft will boost it to a higher orbit. That would allow the telescope to keep watching the skies.

0: For years, Neil Gehrel's Swift Observatory was launched in late 2004. It watches the universe at a wide range of wavelengths, from visible light to gamma rays, the most powerful form of energy. Its original mission was to study gamma ray bursts, the explosive deaths of massive stars. They're among the most violent events in the universe, and among the swiftest. So the telescope has to pivot swiftly when a new burst occurs, hence its name. Swift's original altitude was 375 miles, but the Sun has been especially active in recent years. It's heated Earth's atmosphere, causing it to expand. That's dragged the telescope to less than 250 miles. There's a good chance it could fall from orbit by the end of the year. The rescue mission is scheduled for launch within a few weeks. Swift wasn't designed to be serviced in orbit, so it'll take some delicate maneuvering to not harm its delicate equipment. The rescue ship will spend a couple of weeks flying around the observatory, giving controllers time to plot the capture. Once latched on, the craft will boost the telescope back to its original altitude, allowing it to keep watching some of the most powerful events in the universe. Today's program was made possible by Mercer Caverns in Calaveras County in California's historic gold country. More information at mercercaverns.net. For the University of Texas McDonald Observatory, I'm Billy Henry.
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4: 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I'm Scott Detrow.
5: And I'm Juana Summers. An Ebola outbreak is spreading through the northeast region of the Democratic Republic of the Congo. There have been more than 600 suspected cases of the disease and more than 130 suspected deaths. Aid groups are ramping up their response, sending in medical supplies and staff to help manage the spread. But as NPR's Fatma Tanis reports, they are facing significant challenges.
6: The DRC does have periodic outbreaks of Ebola, but this is a rare strain of the virus, for which there's no vaccine. And Ituri province, where the outbreak started, is rural, but towns are densely populated. Many people are constantly on the move, displaced by the ongoing violence in the region. Robin Savage is the Global Humanitarian Director for CARE.
7: They are unable to buy soap. They are without water. They are living in very challenging environments to begin with, in very close quarters with one another. So the longer displacement continues, the more challenging it's going to be to manage transmission.
6: Aid groups say the health infrastructure in this region has been weakened by lack of security and a shortage of health staff. So a lot of work needs to be done to raise awareness about the disease and the symptoms, says Dr. Manenji Mangundu with Oxfam.
8: We have actually done a lot of awareness raising through radios to make sure that people, whenever they suspect, they should just take to the nearest hospital and they should not be in contact with the fluids of that person.
6: A key role that humanitarians play in these kinds of crisis situations is dispelling misinformation and distrust of authorities, says Rose Chuenko with Mercy Corps.
9: The resurfacing of the myths, religious, cultural beliefs around illness, around Ebola.
6: On Thursday, she says a hospital was attacked when family members demanded the release of the body of a relative who had died of Ebola.
9: There's an isolation area in the compound of the hospital where those remains were being kept before they could be released to the community safely. but frustrations just got the better of it. And so part of that isolation area was set on fire.
6: Her team is now working with those family members on their concerns and fears. Meanwhile, Oxfam's Mangundu says one big concern for him is medical supplies.
8: Ebola is quite tricky. You need to have a facility for isolation. You need to have more chlorine for disinfection. We need to have clean water and soap.
6: They also need proper disposal of contaminated materials and proper burial of contaminated bodies, since they can still spread the disease. Mangundu's team is working to buy all the soap and disinfectants available in the local markets for distribution. Normally, they'd be getting large shipments of medical supplies, but those have been hampered by funding shortages and border closures. Kieran Donnelly is the head of crisis response with the International Rescue Committee. He says there's also a global shortage of medical supplies due to the constraints on shipping routes from the Iran war.
10: We're also seeing an increase in costs. That means that our limited budgets enable us to reach fewer people because fuel and other supplies have gone up. So that's a global challenge, which is certainly impacting our ability to mobilize rapidly.
6: Robin Savage with CARE says she's feeling the absence of the U.S. in this response. It's the first outbreak since the Trump administration dismantled USAID.
7: We really need the U.N. to play a leadership role here in procuring, securing, and distributing these materials at the community level.
6: Aid groups are facing this crisis without the institutional support they historically relied on, she says. Fatma Tanis, NPR News.

0: AI company Anthropic claims a new model it introduced last month is so powerful it is too dangerous to release to the public. It's called Claude Mythos, and it has raised concerns from top banking officials. Our colleagues Darian Woods and Waylon Wong over The Indicator ask, are bank accounts still safe in this era of rapidly advanced AI?
1: The new AI model, Claude Mythos, is in some ways a typical language model. It wasn't fundamentally different from a chatbot chained to answer general questions or write lines of code like Anthropic's other Claude models or ChatGPT.
2: But when Anthropic was testing Claude Mythos, people in the company, like Michael Moore, started getting concerned. He heads up the company's cybersecurity products.
3: It showed a really advanced capability of chaining together individual vulnerabilities into an exploit that was potentially really dangerous.
2: He means that Mythos could find multiple lines of code that, on their own, weren't hugely problematic, but together could leave the software exposed. It's like if a thief could break into your apartment block's front gate and your building's front door and your apartment unit's lock.
3: It was the first time that if we just were to release the model out into the public, we were concerned that the scale of AI would allow offensive actors to actually go break into systems at an unprecedented rate.
1: So Anthropic gave special access to Mythos to only a small group of companies. This was to allow them to fix their software before Mythos had a wider release. Anthropic called it Project Glasswing.
2: At first, there was only one named financial institution given early access, JP Morgan. Later, Bank of America was too. That's two out of America's 4,000 banks.
1: Should people be worried about their life savings potentially disappearing from their bank accounts?
3: I'm really excited to see the work that's being done to patch as many vulnerabilities as possible so that it doesn't come to a moment of strong concern for most people. Hopefully, it's a little bit kind of like what Y2K turned out to be, which was really not much.
1: This drive to help patch up the world's software is partly why Anthropic released its next product. Later in April, Claude released a special tool just for finding and fixing software vulnerabilities.
2: A skeptic might say this is convenient timing.
1: What do you say to critics who might argue that Anthropic is creating the problem it's charging people money to solve?
3: It's a good question. Cloud security is really about looking at code bases that have been around for decades. Those kind of bugs are the things that we expect AI to find in the future. And that's why patching them using AI is so important now. As we move and continue to evolve as an industry and more code is written by AI, we definitely expect the security of the industry to get better.
2: But other cybersecurity experts aren't as confident. Rachel Greenstadt is a computer science professor at New York University. She points out that less experienced developers are vibe coding software.
4: People are able to write much more complex things much quicker that they don't understand, that the AI doesn't understand. And this is an opportunity for whole new classes of bugs.
2: There are AI models available out there that are already roughly as capable as Claude Mythos. In fact, an open model found a bug lurking in an old operating system.
1: To Rachel, we are in a new, faster era, but not one that brings challenges that are fundamentally different from what we've tackled before.
2: Waylon Wong,
1: Darian Woods, NPR News.
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0: You're listening to All Things Considered from NPR News. Old Orchard Beach in Maine has long relied on Canadians for a significant portion of its summer tourism. But continued chilly relations with the U.S. are taking their toll on Canadian bookings. Even so, as Carol Bousquet reports, there could be a silver lining this summer.
1: Memorial Day, the unofficial start of summer, has innkeepers and shop owners in Old Orchard Beach sprucing up for what they hope is a successful summer season. The historic pier is preparing to entertain guests. The Palace Playland is getting ready to debut a new roller coaster. Town manager Diane Asanza says the iconic beach town has no match.
2: Seeing the lights at night, I mean, when you're driving up into Old Orchard Beach and you see that, it is something. It really is. It's so different from anywhere else around here. And it's kind of fun to be, you know, in the middle of that. And it's summer. You definitely know it's summer.
3: Thank you for calling the Edgewire. This is Kaylee. How can I help you?
4: Just down the street from the amusement park are hotels Quebec 3 and Edgewater. They are perched on sand dunes, steps from the ocean. Inside, innkeeper Pierre Janelle and front desk agent Kaylee McKenzie are checking the computer and going over bookings.
5: How's the K3 look?
6: 88% full on Saturday.
5: Oh, good.
6: Mm-hmm. Yeah, 97% full for the Edgewater.
4: Janelle says his guest lists are full of families that come here from other places in the U.S. every year. And the ritual continues as their children grow up and have their own kids. He says Canadians' bookings are down to 13% from 20% since President Donald Trump took office, sparking a trade war with his northern neighbor. His rhetoric about Canada becoming the 51st state insulted many Canadians.
5: If a market shrinks and another market doesn't expand, the properties on the beach will be all right, but it will hurt the town overall because not everybody benefits equally.
4: Becky Jacobson is executive director of Hospitality Maine.
7: There's a lot of uncertainty with, you know, the world and the economy and gas prices and food prices and you name it. And everybody's feeling that pinch a little bit. So some of the smaller properties just seem to be getting hit a little harder with slow booking.
4: Mandy Cody manages the Old Orchard Beach campground and says Canadians are still staying away, so the campground targeted its marketing to other regions.
8: Reservations for this year are trending up compared to last year at the same time, so we have an optimistic outlook on the 2026 season.
4: Cody says she represented the campground at a trade show in Montreal earlier this year, and Canadians told her they wouldn't be back until Trump is out of office. Still, she says the 108-acre resort is adding another 100 sites next year. While sky-high gas prices might keep some visitors away, Janelle says they could work in the beach town's favor.
5: With the scarcity of jet fuel and the cost of airline and airplane tickets going up, a driving vacation is much more accessible.
4: And a good weather forecast can inspire weekend plans in a heartbeat. For NPR News, I'm Carol Bousquet in Old Orchard Beach, Maine.

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1: Good afternoon. 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The latest national and local news headlines are coming up in about 10 minutes. Plus, congressional Republicans hope to pass a bill to fund ICE for 3 years by the end of this week. But that plan faltered over disagreements with President Trump. Plus, the U.S. indictments of former Cuban President Raul Castro sends a message to the Cuban government.
2: They are very serious about looking for dramatic changes in Cuba, and they're going to be willing to go to any length to get those.
1: More on whether the U.S. might take military action in Cuba. That story, as well as forecasters, they expect 8 to 14 storms will form in the Atlantic between June 1st and November 30th. But the danger is more serious than the numbers suggest. Gradually warmer temperatures are in our forecast into the holiday weekend ahead. On Memorial Day Monday, isolated showers and thunderstorms are expected through a partly cloudy day. Tomorrow, Friday, May 22nd, the Charlotte Hall Museum in Prescott hosts Birds of Central Highlands. That begins at 10 a.m. More information online at knau.org.
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4: 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I'm Scott Detrow.
5: And I'm Juana Summers. In 2022, a nurse in Tennessee made national news when she was found guilty of negligent homicide for a medication error that killed a patient. She served 3 years probation. Now, Redonda Fott is back in the spotlight. As Blake Farmer at member station WPLN reports, she's become a sought-after speaker on patient safety.
6: Redonda Vaught is bottle feeding an underweight lamb. She says she'll never care for human patients again.
7: It's really funny how much of my nursing education has translated into being a good farmer.
6: She turned to farming full-time after losing her nursing license. Through a series of mistakes, she killed a hospitalized patient in 2017 at Vanderbilt Medical Center. After a criminal trial, she was convicted of homicide in 2022. Nurses from around the country raised money to pay her legal bills. Some showed up at the courthouse holding signs like, "Mistake does not equal murder."
8: This is someone that could have been me. I think every nurse that keeps saying it's their worst nightmare.
6: Celia Prince was one of hundreds of nurses who traveled from across the country to be at Vaught's sentencing. It's rare for a nurse to be prosecuted for an on-the-job mistake. Many nurses were relieved when Vaught avoided prison time. She spent most of her probation on the farm where she raises sheep and chickens. Within a year, she got her first speaking request.
7: It was emotionally overwhelming and a little cathartic, but I'm going to tell you, you could have heard a pin drop.
6: On stage, she doesn't shy away from the painful and embarrassing details. A doctor ordered a sedative called Versed to calm a patient before an imaging procedure. Through a series of mistakes, Vaught administered a powerful paralytic, Vecuronium. Warning labels ignored, a dispensing system overridden, an anxious patient left alone. Then the frantic and failed attempts to revive the patient, an elderly woman named Charlene Murphy. NPR reached out to some of Murphy's family members, but they did not comment on Vaught's new speaking career. Others have been critical. On social messaging boards like Reddit, some nurses have said Vaught is profiting from tragedy. She knows how it might look.
7: It wasn't something that was even on my radar to think about. The opportunities just kept presenting themselves. People kept reaching out.
6: Vaught has turned her story into a cautionary tale she hopes will make hospitals safer. Last year, she had paid speaking engagements with 22 organizations representing doctors, pharmacists, and nurses. She's now part of a speaker's bureau, which lists her minimum fee at $5,000. She delivers sharp critiques about a hospital culture that she says is quick to blame. Here she is speaking to the California Hospital Association.
9: People feeling afraid to talk about mistakes and come forward when they happen, it doesn't save people. It kills them.
10: I've seen her a few times now in person, and I've never seen Redonda tell the story and not be upset.
6: Charlene Verga says she invited Vaught to be the keynote speaker for the Massachusetts Nurses Association. The meeting was part of ongoing learning that's necessary to improve patient safety. After Vaught's trial, the largest manufacturers of medication dispensing cabinets made a change. The machines now require workers to type in more than just the first few letters to pull up a list of drugs, which was an issue in Vaught's case. Culture also seems to be shifting, Verga says. The state legislature in neighboring Kentucky passed a law providing nurses immunity for similar incidents.
10: This happening caused this ripple effect of systemic change, literally across the country.
6: It took the ugly details being revealed during a criminal trial, but Verga says Redonda Vaught is now transforming her mistakes into a teaching moment. For NPR News, I'm Blake Farmer in Nashville.
4: That story comes from NPR's partnership with WPLN and KFF Health News. SpaceX almost launched its giant rocket tonight, but at the very last minute, they called it off.
11: All right. It is sounding like we are not going to be able to clear this issue in time today, so we are going to be standing down from a launch.
4: SpaceX played it safe because there's a lot riding on this flight. Just yesterday, the company filed paperwork so that it could be publicly traded. Joining me to discuss both the attempted launch and the IPO is NPR's Jeff Brumfield. Hey, Jeff.
12: Hi, Scott.
4: So what went wrong?
12: Well, the rocket, which is the world's largest, was ready to go, but they appear to have problems with the launch pad. Now, they had some issues with the quick disconnects and the pad itself, and they just couldn't clear all those error messages. They couldn't go.
4: Yes, launch pad's pretty important to the whole process.
12: Yeah, it sure is.
4: What was going to be new or unique about this launch?
12: Well, actually, the pad itself had been heavily redesigned, which is probably why it's a bit glitchy. But the rocket also has 33 brand new engines of a type that's never been seen before. There's a bunch of other redesigns. I spoke to Scott Manley, a popular YouTuber who tracks this rocket called Starship very closely. And he says earlier versions of Starship were just a bunch of bulky steel tubes kind of glued together. But this new version?
13: It looks more like a rocket, a lot less like a bunch of grain silos welded together. Everywhere you look, things are cleaner and better.
12: And so it's just a ton of upgrades to try and make it fly better.
4: You and our colleague Maria Aspen reported last night that SpaceX just released documents that are required before going public. How does Starship feature into this pitch for investors?
12: Yeah, it's absolutely essential to SpaceX's plans. It's supposed to be a rapidly reusable rocket that can take satellites to space cheaply and quickly. SpaceX wants to use it to expand its Starlink satellite internet constellation, and it wants to build AI data centers in space. And NASA wants Starship to take astronauts to the moon. So we're talking about billions upon billions of dollars of revenue at stake with this flight. I spoke to Franco Granda, analyst over at the research firm PitchBook, who tracks SpaceX. He says the company is shooting for a $1.5 to $2 trillion valuation later this summer.
14: This is a crazy business. Valuations have gone into outer space, into other galaxies. And I think it's all riding on the promise of the future potential, like the market that they will unlock through Starship.
12: So they really need Starship to work. They're willing to play it safe and call it off. They may try again tomorrow or after Memorial Day. We'll just have to see.
4: I'm curious, what was new to you in these IPO documents when you went through them?
12: You know, we've been wondering about SpaceX's business for years. It's a privately held company, so people like me who watch it just don't know what's going on. And what we found in the documents really is there's a tale of two companies here. There's the space business that's doing pretty well. SpaceX has a huge amount of commercial space launch market. And its satellite internet service I mentioned, Starlink, is profitable. But, you know, it just merged with another Elon Musk company, the AI company XAI. And XAI looks like a giant financial black hole. Just in the past 3 months, it's lost nearly $2.5 billion. It's burning up money real quick. And that's putting all the more pressure on SpaceX to get this Starship launch just right.
4: And they'll try again tomorrow. Is that right?
12: Well, that's their intention. We'll see if it actually happens.
4: NPR's Jeff Brumfield, thanks so much.
12: Thank you, Scott.
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4: President Trump cut a deal with the government he runs to steer billions of dollars to his allies.
5: Now that move and his push for retribution against Republicans is causing havoc on Capitol Hill.
4: For Thursday, May 21st, it's All Things Considered from NPR News. I'm Scott Detrow.
5: And I'm Juana Summers. Ahead, how the Justice Department indictment of Raul Castro is playing in Cuba and the rest of Latin America.
2: I think that the Cubans know that what's at stake is their existence as a regime. It is the end, perhaps, of the revolution.
4: And an exclusive interview with one of the Americans in quarantine in Nebraska after potentially being exposed to the hantavirus on a cruise ship.
17: I am angry. I feel betrayed because I'm being imprisoned. It's a nice prison. This is a prison.
5: Those stories and more coming up after the summary of the day's news.
18: Live from NPR News in Washington, I'm Ryland Barton. The U.S. House has canceled a vote tonight on legislation to compel President Trump to withdraw from the war with Iran. Democrats had hoped the vote would be a turning point after the Senate approved the measure earlier this week. The White House argues congressional approval isn't required because of the ceasefire with Iran. The White House is rolling back environmental regulations on refrigerants. The move's intended to ease grocery prices, but it also relaxes a rule meant to limit greenhouse gases that contribute to climate change, as NPR's Danielle Kurtzleben reports.
19: The rule change will give businesses more time to comply with a 2023 rule that aimed to reduce the use of hydrofluorocarbons, which are powerful greenhouse gases. Flanked by grocery store executives and owners, the president claimed that compliance was expensive.
20: These people had to live with it, not only refrigerants, but a lot more, and it was making the equipment unaffordable, and the actual benefit was nothing. It just made it worse.
19: In response to a question about whether businesses will pass the savings on to consumers, Kroger CEO Greg Foran said his company is, quote, right in the middle of doing that at the moment. However, he did not elaborate. Danielle Kurtzleben, NPR News, the White House.
18: The former leader of a Minnesota nonprofit has been sentenced to nearly 42 years in prison for her role in a $250 million fraud case. Amy Bach ran Feeding Our Future, which had claimed it provided millions of meals to children in need during the pandemic. Her lawyer argues she has been unfairly painted as the mastermind. The U.S. Commission of Fine Arts approved the design plan for President Trump's 250-foot arch across from the National Mall. NPR's Rachel Treisman reports.
21: The seven-member commission, appointed by President Trump, approved an earlier design last